0: Golden Dome Temple of Bel Marduk had these 18 tons of gold, both in the altar and the throne. Babylon was a world ruling. Babylon was a world dominant power. Babylon, this power, had a 20-year food supply. So the Babylonians weren't worried about any enemy's attacks, because when the Medes and Persians later surrounded the Babylonians, the Babylonians, history tells us, went up on the wall, threw food over the wall to the Medes and Persians, and said to the Medes and Persians, "Hey, you guys, you're surrounding us? You think you're going to starve us? We have a 20-year food supply. Hey, you soldiers out there that are surrounding us, you guys may be a little hungry. Here's a little food for you." And so they threw food over the walls, taunting the soldiers. They weren't worried about water because the river Euphrates ran through the center of Babylon, giving them a constant water supply. The river Euphrates was that river which supplied water endlessly for the Babylonians. Nebuchadnezzar in Daniel 4 verse 30 said, "Is not this great Babylon that I have built for a royal dwelling by my mighty power and the honor of my majesty?" Nebuchadnezzar was filled with arrogance. He was filled with pride. He had a super ego. He said, "Is not this great Babylon that I have built?" Now notice, in the archaeological ruins of Babylon, here is ancient Babylon, now destroyed. Here are the bricks of Babylon. And every brick of Babylon had Nebuchadnezzar's name stamped on that brick. But look, right above those bricks is a newer area that Saddam Hussein thought he would defy Bible prophecy. And Saddam Hussein began to build New Babylon in this section. And every one of Saddam's bricks had Saddam's name stamped upon them. But what did God's word say? Jeremiah 51 verse 37, "Babylon will become a heap of ruins, a haunt of jackals, an object of horror and scorn, a place where no one lives." So the Bible predicted that Babylon would be destroyed. We're following a journey. You have that great image, the head of gold representing Babylon. But the image is not all gold. Babylon would be destroyed, and another nation would rise up, the nation of the Medes and the Persians. The Persians and the Medes attacked Babylon, 539. BC to 331 BC, the chest and arms of silver representing the nation of the Medes and representing the Persians. Daniel 2 verse 32, its chest and arms of silver. Every metal represents another empire. The Bible says in Daniel chapter 2, "After you shall arise another kingdom." So the head of gold representing Babylon, the first kingdom. Breast and arms of silver representing Medo-Persia, the second kingdom. How did Babylon fall to Medo-Persia? On one night, there was a feast of debauchery and immorality. The wine flowed, the music played. Finely gowned women danced in gyrations as Babylonian men, half drunk in their sensuality, committed immorality. And there God said, "Babylon, this is enough." That night, a bloodless hand wrote on the wall, "Many, many, thou art weighed in the balances and found wanting. God has numbered your kingdom, Babylon. This is Babylon's last night." Then the Bible says, "Tekel, you've been weighed in the balances and found wanting. Babylon's last night." Then the Bible says, "Peres, your kingdom is divided and given to the Medes and the Persians." That night, Babylon fell, exactly like Bible prophecy predicted. But how did Babylon fall? Who was the general that led the armies against Babylon? God named Cyrus, the Persian general that attacked Babylon 150 years before he was born. Now, this is incredible. Incredible. You say, where is that in the Bible? Here it is in the book of Isaiah. Isaiah chapter 45, verse 1. Thus says the Lord to his anointed, to Cyrus, whose right hand I have held to subdue nations before him. Cyrus was God's anointed to attack Babylon, to overthrow it, because Babylon had attacked Jerusalem. The Jews were in captive to Babylon. God raised up Cyrus. God named Cyrus in the book of Isaiah. Isaiah was written in 680 BC. The attack on Babylon came in 539. So 150 years plus in advance, God named this man Cyrus that would attack Babylon. He would loose the armor of kings. He would open before him the double doors. The gates would not be shut. Cyrus would attack Babylon. As he attacked it, the Bible says the river would become dry. What's that all about? And the Bible says the gates would not be shut. What's that about? The Cyrus Cylinder is a rock record that is housed in the British Museum that describes how Cyrus attacked Babylon and how Babylon fell. Here is what the Bible says. Now, Herodotus tells us that Cyrus planned to march on Babylon in the spring. This is confirmed in Bible prophecy. But one of Cyrus's sacred horses drowned in the river. Cyrus, the Persian general, became so angry, he became so upset that he orders his armies to stop their attack on Babylon. They dug 360 channels and spread the river out over the plain. What happened to the river? Remember, the Euphrates River ran through the center of Babylon? The water level dropped. The river became dry. Cyrus marched his troops down the dry riverbed under the walls. They came up in the center of the city because Babylon had a drunken feast. The gates were left open, and in one night, Babylon's armies fell. The drying up of the rivers delayed the destruction till the next year. In 539 BC, the Babylonians fell to Cyrus's forces. Cyrus dried up the river. He sent his forces down the dry riverbed. The gates on the inner gates were left open because of the drunken feast. All of this is recorded on the Cyrus Cylinder. And the Cyrus Cylinder in the rock records confirms exactly what happened in the Bible. The Bible is no common book. The Bible is no ordinary book. It is a book that's inspired by the living God. The past in the Bible has been fulfilled, and we can have confidence it'll be fulfilled in the future. Daniel 2 verse 39 says, then another kingdom, a third kingdom of bronze, that'll rule over all the earth. Babylon, the head of gold. Medo-Persia, the breast and arms of silver. Greece, the thighs of bronze. Why did God use bronze for the thighs of Greece? Because the Greek armies always had bronze helmets. They had bronze armor. And so bronze was a fitting symbol for Greece, just like gold was a fitting symbol for the nation of Babylon. Alexander the Great attacked the Medo-Persian armies, and he overthrew the Medes and the Persians. History is following this prophecy like a blueprint. Alexander the Great planned to rebuild the Temple Tower at Babylon. He wanted to make the city of Babylon his provincial capital. But what did God say? It said Babylon would be destroyed. It said Babylon would never be rebuilt again. What happened? For 2 months, 10,000 Greek men worked clearing away the debris of Babylon to rebuild it as a provincial capital for Alexander. But during this period, Alexander died and the project was abandoned. Babylon would rule. Then Medo-Persia would rule. Then Greece would rule. History has been following this image of Daniel, the second chapter, like a blueprint. History has been following clearly this outline. Then the fourth empire, gold, silver, bronze, iron, Rome with the legs of iron, would rule from 168 years before Christ to 476 years after Christ. We see, exactly like the Bible predicted, the fourth kingdom will be as strong as iron. The Roman Empire was that nation that reached out across Europe, and indeed it was as strong as iron. The Roman armies dominated all of Europe. The Roman armies dominated down into Africa. The Roman armies dominated down into the areas of Asia. We see this prophecy being fulfilled. Edward Gibbon, who wrote the book, The Decline and Fall of the Roman Empire, uses this prophecy as a model for the history of Rome. He says, "The images of gold, silver, or brass that might serve to represent the nations and their kings were successfully broken by the iron monarchy of Rome." Isn't it amazing that the historian uses the very words of Bible prophecy to describe these legs of iron? But what would happen after Babylon, after Medo-Persia, after Greece, after Rome? You know, it was the Roman Empire that was ruling in the days of Jesus. When Jesus was born, it was a decree of Caesar Augustus that brought the parents of Jesus, Mary and Joseph, to Bethlehem. You remember it was a Roman emperor that wanted to kill all boy babies, that sent the Holy Family to Egypt into hiding for that short period of time where they were nourished. It was too a Roman governor that was the one that tried Jesus. It was a Roman governor that condemned Jesus to death, and Roman soldiers nailed Jesus to the cross. So this fourth empire, Babylon, Medo-Persia, Greece, Rome, we see Jesus living in the days of this Roman Empire. This empire that extended throughout Europe, this empire that extended down into Africa and on to the Middle East. But what would happen next? Would there be a fifth world ruling empire after Rome? What happened next? Babylon, the head of gold. Persia, the chest and arms of silver. Greece, the thighs of brass. Rome, the legs of iron. If I were predicting, I'd predict gold, silver, brass, iron, copper, tin, zinc, aluminum. You know, wouldn't you think that there'd be four world ruling nations, then there'd be a fifth world ruling nation, then there'd be a sixth, a seventh? Wouldn't you think that? But what do you know about Rome? Was Rome conquered by a fifth world ruling nation? What do you know about Rome? Rome was what? Rome was divided. Hence the toes of the image of the clay and the iron. Look at how the Bible is so accurate to history. The Bible says, Daniel 2 verse 42, "Whereas you saw the feet and toes partly of potter's clay and partly of iron, the kingdom shall be what, everybody? Divided." So the Roman Empire would not be overthrown by a fifth world ruling empire. The Roman Empire would be what? Divided. Did that happen? Indeed it did. You recall what happened. The barbarian tribes came down from the north. And as they did, they attacked the Roman Empire and divided it up. And what we see in Europe today are the remnants of that old Roman Empire. For example, the Franks settled in the area that we now know as France. That's right. The Anglo-Saxons settled in the area we now know as England. The Alemanni settled in the area of Germany. The Heruli settled in the area of Italy. The Visigoths, some in southern Spain. The Suevi up in Portugal. The Vandals in Africa. So what we see today in Europe are the divisions of the old Roman Empire. I remember one time I was preaching in Europe, and a guy came up to me, he was quite a skeptical, and he said, "How do you know the Bible is true?" And I said something like this, "You're standing on it." He kind of looked around. What's the guy talking about? He said, "How do you know the Bible's true?" I said, "You're standing on it." He said, "What do you mean?" I said, "The Bible predicted there'd be Babylon, Medo-Persia, Greece, Rome. Then the Bible predicted that the Roman Empire would be divided. It was divided. And it's been divided for 1,500 years. The soil that you are standing on is one of the greatest evidences that the Bible indeed is the Word of God." But the Bible goes on, and the prophecy becomes even more incredible. You see, the Roman Empire fell apart from 351 to 476 AD. But God makes a prediction that is very precise in the book of Daniel. He says, Daniel 2, verse 43, "After Rome is divided, they will mingle with the seed of men, but they will not adhere to one another, just as iron does not mix with clay." What do you think it means that the emperors and kings of Europe would mingle the seeds. What do you think that means? That's it. They would intermarry. They would intermarry in an attempt. You'd have one king that would marry off his son, a prince, to another princess with a chance of trying to unite all Europe through that intermarriage. Come with me to the Frederiksberg Castle in Denmark. My wife and I lived in England for 5 years, 1985 to 1990, and we traveled all through Europe. If you go up to the Frederiksberg Castle in Denmark, you travel through the beautiful courtyard into the foyer or the entryway of the castle. Once you get into that castle, there is something that to me is quite amazing and astounding. The family tree of Europe showing the interrelationship through intermarriage of the kings and queens of Europe in an attempt to unite all of Europe. Exactly like the Bible prophecy said. Bible says there would be Babylon. It would fall. It did. There'd be Medo-Persia. It would fall. It did. Cyrus was named 150 years in advance of his birth. He would be the ruler that would attack Babylon. He did. He would dry up the river according to the Bible prophecy. He did. The gates would be opened. They were on that drunken night. Then Greece would come under Alexander. That happened. Alexander would try to rebuild Babylon. He failed. He died. Exactly like the Bible said. Babylon would not be rebuilt. Then Greek's empire would fall. Rome would rule. It would be an iron monarchy. It was. Then after that, it would be divided, not conquered by a fifth world ruling empire. That happened. Rome would be divided. They'd try to unite Europe through intermarriage. They tried to do that, but it never happened. Ladies and gentlemen, history is not a wild affair of events. History is following this book like a blueprint. God is in control. He sits upon his throne. Napoleon, divorced. Josephine, married Louise of Austria to try to unite all Europe, but Napoleon failed. Napoleon was defeated in the Battle of Waterloo. They will mingle with the seed of men, but they will not adhere one to another as iron is not mixed with clay. When Napoleon was defeated, he cried out, "God is too much for me." Charles V tried to unite all of Europe, and he failed. Charlemagne tried to unite all of Europe, but Charlemagne could not have and unite the Holy Roman Empire. He failed. Would be have arisen. They've tried to unite Europe, but they have failed. Again, Napoleon, Battle of Waterloo, 1815. And as Napoleon came to the Battle of Waterloo, he was utterly defeated because you cannot unite the clay and the iron in the feet of that image. That image has revealed history in advance. Here's what Napoleon's journal said. There will be one Europe. There will be one currency. There will be one language. There will be one government all over Europe. But Napoleon was defeated. Napoleon's armies went down in defeat. Why did these armies of Napoleon go down in such defeat? Because God intervened in history. In fact, right after this tragic defeat at Napoleon that nobody expected, Napoleon cried out, "God Almighty is too much for me." You know, there was a history written of Napoleon's defeat. It's called Lectures on Modern History, Lecture 3, by a man by the name of Professor Arnold. And he says, what was the principal adversary of this tremendous power? By whom was it checked and resisted and put down? By none and by nothing, but the direct and manifest interposition of God. God has intervened in human history. God is in control of human history. Europe has been divided exactly like the Bible has said down through the years. Would-be world leaders in World War I and World War II have tried to unite Europe. Hitler, Stalin, Mussolini, all have tried to bring Europe together, but they have failed. Hitler said there'll be one people. Hitler said there'll be one empire. Hitler said there'll be one leader, but he was defeated. Why? Because prophecy cannot be broken. There is an event just on the horizon. We're not living in the head of gold. We're not living in the breasts and arms of silver. We're not living in the thighs of brass. We're not living in the legs of iron. We're not living when Europe was first divided. What's the next event? What is the next event that Daniel described regarding the image to King Nebuchadnezzar? What is the next event that's just on the horizon? What's the next event for human history? Daniel 2, verse 34, you watched. Well, a stone was cut out without hands. See, here's an empire without human hands. This stone cut out without hands is not some nuclear bomb that's going to explode. Here, the stone that's cut out without hands is the Rock of Ages, Jesus Christ, who will come again. You watched. You watched till a stone was cut out without hands, which struck the image on its feet of iron and clay and broke them into pieces. The God of heaven, Daniel said, would set up a kingdom that will never be destroyed. Babylon rose and fell. Nebuchadnezzar rose and fell. Saddam Hussein rose and fell. Medo-Persia rose and fell. Cyrus rose and fell. Greece rose and fell. Alexander rose and fell. Rome and the Caesars rose and fell. Europe was divided. In the rise and fall of nations, God has the destiny of this world in his hands. God is still in control. God is on the throne. And soon the rock cut out without hands, the divine, eternal, everlasting kingdom of Jesus Christ will come. It will break in pieces and consume all these kingdoms. And it shall stand forever and ever and ever and ever and ever. God's kingdom will stand. We need not fear. We need not fear. This earth isn't going to be destroyed in some thermonuclear warfare. We need not fear. We're not going to spend the last moments of life clawing at one another for living space. We need not fear. This world is not going to be destroyed by some global warming. We are living down in the toenails of the image. 2,500 years of history has been fulfilled. We need not fear. One day, Jesus will come. One day, he'll stream down the court of the sky. One day, sickness and suffering and heartache and sin will be over. One day, there'll be no more war, no more worry, no more want. One day, there'll be no more disease, no more disaster, no more death. One day, there'll be no more poverty, no more pollution. One day, we will say, there's no more night. No more night. No more dark periods. I want to live with Jesus one day, in a land where there's no sickness or suffering or pain or death. Don't you? If you want to do that, just raise your hand as I pray. Father in heaven, thank you so much that we can live in that land with Jesus, where there's no sickness or pain. Thank you that this world is not in the hands of man, but it's in the hands of the living God. In Christ's name, amen.
1: 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God's message in Revelation is one of warning and encouragement. And it's a personal appeal to all of mankind. It is his final message before sweeping changes occur across the globe. 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You see, God doesn't want his church to be surprised by the events that will take place. He wants his church ready for his return. We have a new book for you entitled God's Last Altar Call. 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That's 24/7, 888-244-HOPE, 888-244-HOPE.
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5: God gives you enough grace to deal with the problems of today. There are problems in life. God uses troubles to teach us and to test us. It's a very common topic in the Bible to address the anxiety and concern that people have. Jesus, in his Sermon on the Mount, got right into it. He said in chapter 6 of Matthew, "Therefore, do not worry about tomorrow, for tomorrow will worry about its own things." He commands us not to worry. Worry wears away the life forces. Worry robs us of our joy. Someone once said, worry brings tomorrow's difficulties into today. God doesn't give you grace for tomorrow's difficulties. He only gives you grace for today. Worry does not take the sorrow out of tomorrow. It only takes tomorrow's sorrow and brings it today, and it then less prepares you to deal with tomorrow's sorrow. And so it's debilitating. You know, I was reading in the news not long ago. Many of us here in Northern California remember last year there was a terrible fire in Oakland. And 36 people perished in that fire in the warehouse in Oakland. The authorities later determined that it was probably due to what they called an overloaded circuit. They had too many things plugged into a breaker that was only designed to handle so many amps. And because they did this, some wires heated up, they shorted out, they caught on fire, the fire spread. There was only one exit downstairs. Most people were trapped upstairs and died from the smoke inhalation. And a lot of death and damage was caused by an overloaded circuit. When you spend all your time worrying about things for tomorrow and the week after and the month after that, and you just pile one on top of the other, you overload your truck, you blow out the tires, you overload your circuits, and it fries. And God didn't design us this way. That's why Jesus said in his discourse about worry, he said, "Sufficient unto the day is the evil thereof." Now that's kind of the old English way of saying God gives you enough grace to deal with the problems of today. There are problems in life. The Bible's pretty clear about that. God uses troubles to teach us and to test us. You can read in the book of Job, chapter 5, verse 7, "Yet man is born to trouble as the sparks fly upward." We're going to have problems in life. And in Acts 14:22, Paul said, "Strengthening the souls of the disciples, exhorting them to continue in the faith." And he said, "We must through many tribulations enter the kingdom of God." Tribulations is related to the word trouble. It's through trouble we enter the kingdom. There's going to be trouble, there's going to be problems, but God does not want you to worry about these troubles. He wants us to learn to trust through the troubles. So often in the Bible, the children of Israel came to a point where it looked like it was hopeless. They'd be at the borders of the Red Sea. They'd have mountains on both sides, an ocean in front, and an army of angry Egyptians charging down on them. They weren't armed. And they started to cry out and worry. What do we do? You know what God told them? Stand still and see the salvation of the Lord. God allowed the trouble to come that they might develop trust. Deuteronomy 33:25. The promise is, your sandals will be iron. That sounds uncomfortable, but I'll explain. And bronze. As your days, so shall your strength be. Meaning that they won't wear out. You know, for the 40 years they were in the wilderness, God said, your shoes didn't wear out. Your clothes didn't wear out. He said, as your days, so shall your strength be. God is not going to give you Herculean strength for today that you really don't need until tomorrow. When the challenge comes, he gives you the strength. People have asked me, Pastor Doug, do you think you've got enough faith? You've probably wondered this yourself. If we get tortured for our faith, do you have enough faith where you would not deny Jesus in the face of torture? And my answer would be, not today, I don't. But I hope that when that day comes, I will. And so I'm not going to worry about that now. Because as your day, so will your strength be. You're not to say, Lord, give me this month my monthly bread. You say, give me this day my daily bread. Now, when God tells you not to worry, it doesn't mean that you're not to plan. But a lot of things we worry about, we don't ever have to deal with. Somebody did a study about the average person and what they worry about. They found that 40% of what people worry about never happens. Reminds me of that lady that was always telling people, don't tell me worry doesn't do any good. The things I worry about never happen. She thought that's because she worried about them. 40% of what people worry about never happens. 30% of what people worry about has already happened, and you can't do anything about it. Have you ever spent time worrying about regrets? Or you come away from a difficult conversation, you keep thinking about what you should have said? I've done that. Or you've made bad decisions and you just keep rehashing it, and then, you know, every now and then the Lord says, you can't change it. It's in the past. But we still worry about things, it's too late. Spend time in regret. 12% worry about what others say about them, and you can't really change much about that. 10% worry deals with your health. And of course, worrying about your health can always make your health worse. That means that leaves about 8% of things that are worth consideration. Most of what we worry about is really a big waste of time. Now, when the Bible says, do not worry about your life, Jesus said, do not worry about your life. That's a command. That doesn't mean don't ever think or plan. He's not asking us to just kind of go skipping idiotically through life without a care in the world, not worried about anything, and being irresponsible. God does want you to think. And there are scriptures that talk to us about planning. Proverbs 21:5, the plans of the diligent lead to plenty, but those of everyone who is hasty leads to poverty. You should plan. Proverbs 11:14, where there's no counsel, the people fail, but in the multitude of counselors there is safety. And Jesus said, which of you intending to build a tower doesn't sit down first and count the cost? There needs to be planning in life. God is practical in that way. There's a difference between being aware that there's a problem and worrying about the problem. Stressing and being anxious and fretting and wringing your hands and losing sleep. We need to know how to commit our troubles to the Lord. I heard about a man that came out from this office building in Chicago, and a policeman was writing him a ticket for double parking. He said, what in the world possessed you to make you do this? The man said, well, whenever I go to the dentist, I always double park because it gives me something to think about. I worry about getting a ticket and I don't think about the drill. A diversion. Now, you might be wondering, Pastor Doug, are you saying that worrying is a sin? Well, it can be. I mean, whenever Jesus says, thou shalt not worry, and you worry, you wonder, well, is it a sin? Well, first of all, Romans 14, 23 says, whatever is not from faith is sin. And so if we're spending a lot of time worrying about things, it means you don't trust that there's a God who can help you. Hebrews 11, 6, without faith, it's impossible to please him, for he that comes to God must believe that he is, and he's a rewarder of those that diligently seek him. In one sense, when we worry, we make ourselves God, and that's idolatry. As though we have power to change our circumstances. It's like this man that was walking around New York City clapping his hands over his head, and someone finally asked him, why do you do that? He said, it keeps the lions away. He said, keeps the lions away? There haven't been any mountain lions in New York City for 150 years. He said, effective, isn't it? Someone once said, a day of worry is more exhausting than a day of work. Luke 12, 29. Do not seek what you shall eat or what you shall drink or have an anxious mind. He's not saying don't think about it, but don't be anxious about it. For all these things the nations of the world seek after. Jesus is saying, you're no different than the unbelievers if you just worry all the time about these things. God will take care of you. Your Father knows you need these things. But seek first the kingdom of God, and these things shall be added. I remember talking to a dear friend of mine, a builder, and he went up to Alaska during a building boom and was doing very well, and then the bottom fell out, and it hit hard, and they were overextended, and just almost overnight they had no money. They had the house payments, they had nowhere to go, and this family was totally out of food, but they were Christians, had three kids. And they said, look, the Lord knows that we need food. He's promised he will not let us go hungry. We read it right here in the Word that if you being evil know how to give good gifts to your children, how much more will your Father in heaven give to those that ask? They said, let's ask Jesus. So with the three kids, they said, we need to teach the kids faith. We don't know where God's going to get us the food, but they knelt down and they prayed. They told me the story. They said, while they're on their knees praying for food, the doorbell rings. It was a neighbor who worked for an airline. She said, because of the weather, the flight was canceled. They've got all this food for the flight. Could you guys use any? All these pre-prepared meals. They said, we ate all this airline food that day. For several days, they gave them all these trays. But what do you think that did for the kids' faith? When they saw their parents, they were praying for food, and the doorbell rings, and there's food. I've had the Lord do that for me. And just miracles. So God will provide your basics. He sent the apostles out and he said, when you go, don't take food, don't take a purse. Don't take your credit card. He didn't say that, but that was a concept. So don't take an extra staff. He said, you go, you trust me. Whatever house you enter, pray the blessing on the house. Hopefully they'll take care of you. And that was, you know, part of the hospitality back then. So worry contradicts your witness. Oswald Chambers said, worry is an indication that we think God can't look after us. There are a lot of people who worry about what they don't have, but then there are a lot of people that worry about what they do have. We know there are people who worry that they don't have enough, but you know, there's a lot of people out there that worry because they have too much. I think it was Ben Franklin that said, abundance destroys more people than want. So you can worry both ways. They've been having this fad called tiny living. And, you know, people are saying, you know, we need to, because of the environment, we produce too much carbon and we need to reduce our carbon footprint, so we need to start living smaller. Part of the reason for that is, I don't know if you know the statistics, but in the last 45 years, from 1973, the average American new home has gone up 1,000 square feet. Yet during that same 45 years, the number of people in the house has gone down from 3.1 people to 2.5 people. So we've got fewer people in bigger houses than ever, and those houses are full of stuff too. Isn't that right? How many of you drive down the neighborhood and you know your friends have a two-car garage, but both cars are parked outside? No, we got our cars in our garage. I'm just saying, do you know? Have you seen that? Jesus said a man's life does not consist in the abundance of things he possesses. I think it's so funny, though. You watch these people say, you know, we want to reduce our carbon footprint, and we're going to go into a tiny house. And so they'll show this program about how they build and design this tiny house, and it does all these, they do everything it can to save space, and they're very creative. And I sometimes have been next to Karen, and it just cracks me up every time, because when they first show them their new tiny house, they go in, they say, "Boy, this is really small." That's what you said you wanted. There's a law of life. You will fill whatever space you have. Move into a bigger house, wait a few years, watch what happens. You will

0: fill whatever space you have. And if you live in America, you may rent extra space to store your stuff. And then you have to worry about your stuff. And you can't go on a mission trip because who's going to take care of your stuff? Am I right? You can become a prisoner to your stuff. And you spend your weekends, you could be visiting with your neighbors and giving Bible studies, oiling and maintaining your stuff. And mowing your stuff. It got really quiet all of a sudden. Luke 8:14. Jesus said, "Now some of the seed fell among the thorns. Are those who have, when they heard the word of God, they go out and they are choked with cares and riches." Remember, we studied what the word worry means. It comes from the word worgen. It's an ancient word. It means to choke, to strangle. And sometimes the truth is strangled in our lives by worries and concern. 1 Timothy 6. "Now godliness with contentment is a great gain." If we can be content and satisfied with a little bit, then everything else is a plus. "For we brought nothing into this world, and it's certain we can take nothing out. And having food and clothing, with these we should be content. But those who desire to be rich fall into temptation, snare, and many foolish and harmful lusts, which drown men in destruction and perdition." Notice that word drown. "For the love of money is the root of all kinds of evil." Money's not evil, but the love of it is. "For which some have strayed from the faith in greediness, and then pierced themselves through with many sorrows." In spite of all the other problems that can come with that abundance, there's many sorrows that pierce them. Plain old worry. You know, I hope you'll forgive me for quoting from a secular song, but there was an old hippie song Kris Kristofferson wrote called "Me and Bobby McGee." And there's a line in there that says, "Freedom is another word for nothing left to lose." And in some ways, that's true. I remember just picking up my backpack and saying, "I wonder what state I'll go to today." Karen and I met a fellow when we were scuba diving in Hawaii a couple weeks ago. And he says, "When I travel, I don't take anything with me. The airlines are low." He says, "I got a little handbag and I just go from country." And he said, he got a pass. You don't think you can do it anymore, but he was telling us he got a pass on this airline. You can go anywhere in the world. The airline flew. It was a world pass. You had to do it within a year. And he'd go from one country to another. He'd just take his toothbrush and a few things, and he'd go wherever he wanted. He was a very successful photographer. He'd worked there. And I just thought, I envied the freedom with which he would travel around the world. And he tells about all these exotic places that he went to and said, "No, I don't take anything with me. When I get there, you can buy food there. You can buy clothes there." So then I don't have to worry about anything. Anyway, I'll try that. Let me know. People think happiness is going to come from more. It's not true. More things do not make you more valuable. That's one myth. Another myth is that more things will make you more popular. They'll just make people envy you. More things will make you more secure. More things will bring more contentment. Usually, if you're not content with what you have, more will not bring you more contentment, because you'll discover there's something you don't have, and then you'll be discontent. Or your neighbor will have something you don't have. 1 Timothy 6:8, "Having food and clothing, with these we shall be content." 2 Corinthians 9:8, "God is able to make all grace abound towards you, that always having all sufficiency in all things." You notice how many alls there are? "You may have an abundance for every good work." God is able to give you what you need to do his work. God is not going to send you out into the world to do his work and not supply what you need to do the work. God knows the things that you need. Now, having said all that about not worrying, is there a time you should worry? Yeah. Everything that God said about the promises and not having to worry, he's saying to those who have accepted him. If you've not accepted him, you should worry. You've really got something to worry about. Hebrews 10:26. "For if we sin willfully after we've received the knowledge of the truth, there no longer remains a sacrifice for sin, but a certain fearful expectation," isn't that worry? "Of judgment and fiery indignation, which will devour the adversaries." If you are turning your back on God and you are refusing to follow God, then I hope you don't have peace. Why would you want someone to be comfortable on their way to destruction? So there is a time to worry. The Bible says in Isaiah 48:22, there is no peace to the wicked. He says it actually twice in his prophecy. Revelation 16:11, speaking of the lost, they blaspheme the God of heaven because of their pain and their sores, and they did not repent of their deeds. They had something to worry about. But for believers, we live by faith. It's a whole different worldview. You know the story about Peter walking on the water? He's surrounded by a storm, and as long as he had his eyes on Jesus, he was able to do the impossible. You can have peace in the midst of a storm. Christ was sleeping in a boat. The disciples woke him up afraid. He said, "Why are you afraid? Where's your faith?" He said, "You shouldn't even worry about this." And now Peter's walking on the water. He's looking at Jesus in the storm. And then he takes his eyes off Jesus. He starts to sink. When he stopped looking at Jesus and he started looking at the waves and the wind, he started to worry. If you look at the problem and you don't look at the Lord, you will probably lose faith. The reason David was able to kill Goliath is he did not look at how tall Goliath was. He looked at how big God was. John Wesley was walking one time with a friend who was just fretting and worrying about everything. And as they're walking along, Wesley looked over into the field next to the road, and he saw there was a cow looking over the wall, stone wall. And he said to his friend, "Do you know why that cow's looking over the wall?" His friend said, "No." And Wesley said, "Because he can't see through the wall." He said, "You're trying to look through your problems. You need to look over your problems." Someone said, "You should start every day by opening the window of heaven and say, 'Lord, I'm yours today. And my problems are your problems because I'm your child.' Will he take care of you?" So Peter took his eyes off Jesus. Jesus said, "Why did you doubt? Why did you look at the waves and the wind?" The Bible tells us if we fix our eyes upon Jesus, this is Hebrews chapter 12, it says, "Therefore, seeing we're surrounded by so great a cloud of witnesses, let us lay aside every weight and the sin." Sometimes we worry about our sins, right? "Let us lay aside the weight and the sin that does so easily beset us, and let us run that race with endurance, looking unto Jesus." In the original it says, "Fixing our eyes on Jesus, the author and finisher of our faith." The reason we worry is we take our eyes off Jesus and we look at the wind and the waves. And we look at the problems. Again, it doesn't mean you're to go through life oblivious that there are issues, but make sure that your faith is hanging on Christ. So what's the answer for worry? Paul and Silas were in prison. And even though they had all kinds of reason to worry, I mean, they're in prison. They don't know how long they're in prison. They've just been beaten. But in the midst of their prison cell, they turn to God. They claim the promises of God. They start to sing. Have you ever tried to sing a happy song when you're feeling worried? Either you're going to get mad at the song, or it'll start changing your attitude. Solomon said, you know, when someone sings to a sad heart, it's like vinegar. And but, you know, if you start singing and praising God, the songs can actually bring you out of it. That's what Paul and Silas did. And you know what? Did their situation change when they started to sing? Earthquake, chains broke, doors opened when they started to sing. Their problem disappeared that quick. I mean, who would have said, "God's going to send an earthquake and solve my problem"? Usually earthquakes cause problems, right? Of course, the Bible says the answer is seek first the kingdom of God and his righteousness. And all these other things will be added to you. Whether you have too little or too much, God will take care of you and your problems if you seek first his kingdom. If we turn our eyes on Jesus, is God worried? Is he worried about your problems? If you're his child and if he's not worried, then why are you worried? I remember hearing about a businessman got on an airplane one time, and then one of the last they brought on the plane was this young 7 or 8 year old boy that unfortunately was traveling between two divorced parents. First time he had had to do this, and the first time he had ever flown. And the flight attendant buckled him in next to this businessman, and the businessman could tell the young guy was very nervous. maybe not just about being alone, but even about flying. And as the plane was taxiing and their engines began to roar before takeoff, he saw the little fellow's hands were on the armrest and his knuckles were white. And the man looked down at the boy and said, "This is my favorite part. Isn't this fun?" I looked and he saw the man smiling and showing so much excitement. He thought, "Oh yeah, this is fun." He relaxed immediately. If you're traveling with your Heavenly Father and he's not worried, why are you worried? He's got control. You don't have control. So do what you can to be practical. And then cast your cares on the Lord because He cares for you. Amen?
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4: The beauty of creation tells us about the God of creation. God didn't need to make for us beautiful flowers like this, but He did. It tells us He's wonderful, gracious, kind, wants the very best for us, wants us to enjoy. But when God created the earth, it's hard to imagine that He created lovely flowers like this with thorns like these. They're between half an inch and 3/4 inch long, and you would not want to brush up against them. Ouch! But one day, the Bible says in Revelation 21 and verse 4, God shall wipe away all tears from their eyes, and there shall be no more pain, the Bible says. No more pain. After Jesus comes back in an earth made new in heaven, there'll be the beauty of the beautiful flowers without the pain, the distraction, the hazard of the thorns. What a great day that'll be. I'm John Bradshaw. for it is written. Day that'll be.

0: mercy on me.
1: And Jesus stood and commanded him to be brought unto him. And when he was come near, he asked him, saying,
2: What wilt thou that I shall do unto thee?
1: And he said,
0: Lord, that I may receive my sight.
1: And Jesus said unto him,
3: Receive thy sight. Thy faith hath saved thee.
1: And immediately he received his sight and followed him, glorifying God. And all the people, when they saw it, gave praise unto God.
4: Psalm 125.
5: They that trust in the Lord shall be as Mount Zion, which cannot be removed, but abideth forever. As the mountains are round about Jerusalem, so the Lord is round about his people, from henceforth even forever. For the rod of the wicked shall not rest upon the lot of the righteous, lest the righteous put forth their hands unto iniquity. Do good, O Lord, unto those that be good, and to them that are upright in their hearts. As for such as turn aside unto their crooked ways, the Lord shall lead them forth with the workers of iniquity, but peace shall be upon Israel.
6: No man, when he hath lighted a candle, putteth it in a secret place, neither under a bushel, but on a candlestick, that they which come in may see the light. The light of the body is the eye. Therefore, when thine eye is single, thy whole body also is full of light. But when thine eye is evil, thy body also is full of darkness. Take heed, therefore, that the light which is in thee be not darkness. If thy whole body, therefore, be full of light, having no part dark, the whole shall be full of light, as when the bright shining of a candle doth give thee light.
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9: Now a look at your evening weather on North Lake County Christian Radio. Partly sunny with thunderstorms today with a high near 91 and lows around 76. Mostly cloudy with thunderstorms tomorrow with a high of 92 and lows around 75. For your Sunday, partly sunny with thunderstorms with a high near 91 and lows around 75. And for Monday, mostly cloudy with a high near 92 and lows around 74. That's your evening weather on North Lake County Christian Radio.
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12: First, it was Janet Jackson and her so-called wardrobe malfunction at the Super Bowl. Then, about a decade later, it was Miley Cyrus and her hypersexual performance with Robin Thicke. It's actually coming to the point where parents are wondering, is there anything left that my family can just enjoy? Or has our civilization now declined to the point where our culture resembles the ancient Romans, a culture that actually imploded on itself after centuries of success? And are the traditional boundaries we used to put around human sexuality a thing of the past? Have they become irrelevant? Or did our grandparents know something that our parents' generation let go of? And are we now living with the consequences of some really bad decisions? Today, on The Voice of Prophecy, we're going to ask the question, was the Leave It to Beaver world of the 1950s a joke? Or did they have something going for them? If you've got kids, you might want to listen to this. I'll be right back.

0: two daughters, and I've got to say that the hypersexual atmosphere parents have to raise their kids in has been bothering me more than just a little bit. It's not that I don't trust my kids to make good choices, because they usually do. Both of my girls have really good heads on their shoulders, and I'm mostly confident that faced with a moral choice, faced with a tough decision, both of them would probably do the right thing. But that doesn't alleviate my concern that to be moral, today's kids have to swim upstream more than any other generation in modern history. I mean, let's face it. Ever since the 60s and 70s, and then the 80s and 90s, our culture has been steeped in an overt sexuality that hasn't exactly contributed to the health and happiness of the traditional family. I don't know what it was. Maybe it was the invention of the pill, or maybe it was the freewheeling attitudes of the hippie generation, or maybe it was the self-serving materialism of the 80s, or the fact that kids are hitting puberty younger and not getting married till they're pushing 30. Whatever it is, a lot of the sexual boundaries we used to pay attention to have just disappeared, to the point where we actually make fun of people who try to live moral lives. Are you a virgin? Well, that's laughable. A kid that waits for marriage used to be a kid everybody could respect, the kind of kid you'd want to marry your daughter. But now we make fun of that same kid and assume that something is wrong with him, because, I mean, who still waits in this day and age, other than people who don't have a choice? And of course, our whole idea of what's attractive in a human being has been shifting a lot, too. What people think is sexy, what people call hot, I mean, to use the street language, the vernacular, that's all been skewed to the point where our most beautiful people, the beauty icons, those people who don't actually exist anywhere because you only ever see them after they're photoshopped. So my kids and your kids, they go and look in the mirror, and they don't exactly look like the billboard or the magazine cover that they saw. So they think there's something wrong with them. They don't understand that those beautiful people don't exist anywhere except on a hard drive. So what do our kids do? They waste a lot of valuable time trying to fix their looks, trying to meet a non-existent standard, instead of acquiring the actual skills they need for a happy, productive life, instead of investing their time in the things that really matter. And don't even get me started on the messages kids are getting from the TV shows they watch. It used to be that our favorite fictitious families were the Cleavers from Leave It to Beaver or the Huxtables from The Cosby Show. Those were families with a mom and a dad and relatively well-adjusted kids, and they dealt with family-type issues. But now it seems that you can't have a TV family unless it's broken, or at the very least, you have a middle-aged dad who's portrayed as a moron that everyone else in the family makes fun of and tolerates. Personally, that's one thing I find really troubling. It kind of seems like middle-aged guys are the last whipping board on earth, the one group of people that you're allowed to make fun of with impunity. And the fact is, I see it reflected in the attitudes of real families all the time. Dad's an idiot. It's okay to laugh at Dad. Nobody listens to what he says. He's just a lovable buffoon at best and a caveman at worst. Look, I understand that back in the 1950s, nobody's family actually looked like Ward and June Cleaver. I get that. Real people don't solve their problems in 28 minutes with a Band-Aid solution. Families have never really looked like TV, and families in the 50s were hardly a paradise because people have always been abusive. Divorce has always been a heartbreaking crisis that ruins families and damages children, and not every problem has a happy ending. I get that. But at least in the old days, and I can't even believe I'm talking about the old days that I'm old enough to refer to them, but in the old days, with Leave It to Beaver and The Cosby Show, we were still hanging on to this dream, to this positive image. We were still holding out hope. We still believed that strong families were a good idea or even a possibility. We still believed that marriage could actually go the distance, that when you said for better or for worse in the church, you really meant that. When we said in good times and bad times, we really meant that. When we said that marriage was for life, we meant it, and we kept our word. But to this generation, it all kind of seems naive. And the models and boundaries we used to have for marriage and sex and the family, well, it's not even that people don't believe in them anymore. A lot of kids don't even know about them. And if they do know about them, they have no idea why. For thousands of years, human beings thought those boundaries were a good idea. It's become forgotten knowledge. It's ancient history. It might as well be written in hieroglyphics or scrawled on a sheepskin with a feather quill. You know, we've actually come to the point where 3 out of 10, and you heard that number right, 3 out of 10, 30% of American girls are going to be pregnant before the age of 20. Now, historically, that's not all that shocking because in past generations, a lot of kids were married by the time they were 20 or even a little bit younger. But I'm not talking about married kids. I'm talking about unmarried kids. Today, it's almost as common to be born out of wedlock as it is to be born in wedlock. It's almost as common to be born to one parent as it is to two. And I know that some of you are scratching your heads as you're listening and you're thinking, well, what's wrong with that? Who says you have to be married to have a baby? You can have a baby without a spouse. And I guess biologically speaking, that's absolutely true. If having a baby is just a function of nature, if it's nothing but a biological process, I guess you can start having them whenever you want. You just have to hit puberty and you start making babies. And I guess if you don't believe that kids should have a mom and a dad and a little bit of permanence and stability in their life, then go right ahead. But before you do it, don't ignore some of the realities. Don't ignore the fallout that comes in the wake of a decision like that. We have something like 750,000 teen pregnancies in the United States every single year. That's well on its way to becoming 1 million kids getting pregnant every year. That is not an insignificant percentage. It's 1.5 million kids getting involved in parenthood every single year because, frankly, it takes 2 kids to create a pregnancy. 1.5 million children becoming parents. And statistically, it has devastating consequences, particularly for girls, because more often than not, a teenage dad has to go away. 80% of teen dads are never going to marry the girl. So if the girl is lucky, she'll have some family support. But then again, the statistical odds against her are not very pretty. According to some studies that I've seen, less than 2% of pregnant teens actually manage to finish college before the age of 30. And parenthood is the number one reason that teenage girls just drop out of school altogether. Now, that's not to say that a teenage mother can't make it. If you happen to be a teenage parent, please don't misunderstand what I'm saying. If you're working your way through the choice you've made and you're providing for your child and making a better life for yourself, my hat is absolutely off to you. You are winning an uphill battle and you're making us all proud by taking responsibility. I actually applaud you for doing the right thing. You are going to be a phenomenal mother or father. But it still really bothers me that we seem to mock traditional morality when traditional morality could have prevented so much hardship and could have prevented so much heartbreak. I still want to know, why do we scorn the idea of waiting for marriage? Was that really so bad? Did thousands of years of our ancestors really get it wrong? Or did they know something that we're going to have to relearn the hard way? Now, I'm going to be back in just a moment to talk more about that, so I don't want you to go anywhere. But right now, I'm going to take a little break to tell you about our world-class in-home Bible study course. And I think you're going to want to know about it because it has literally changed tens of thousands of lives all over the world. So don't go away. I'll be right back.
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0: All right. We're back from the break, and I'm hoping you took advantage of it. The Discover Bible School is a lifetime opportunity. If you've ever wanted to understand

0: Bible better for yourself. And now let's get back to what we were talking about before we took the break. You know, it used to be that people assumed that sex was best inside marriage, that it was better to have one partner for life, that the human experience was actually richer and deeper with one lifetime partner. But now it seems like we're telling a different story. It seems like we believe that the hookup is normal and a lifelong committed marriage is the exception. And what really baffles me is the way that traditional morality is getting blamed for the problems we have. It boggles my mind the way that Christians in particular are derided for suggesting that marriage actually makes sense, that it's a good idea for kids to have a mom and a dad. It's like they're holding out some sort of impossible ideal, the Christians, that nobody could conceivably live up to. And maybe that's where the real problem is. We've become convinced that humans are little more than modestly intelligent animals. We believe that every desire we have has to be met immediately. If you're hungry, eat. If you're thirsty, drink. If you're bored, just do it. And if you're sexually aroused, well, go for it. There aren't going to be any negative consequences, we tell ourselves, because you're just following instinct and being true to yourself. Except that we should be cluing in by now that our Western lifestyle has some very serious consequences. We eat whatever we want, but about a third of us are now obese. We buy whatever we want whenever impulse grabs us, and now the average credit card debt is something like $15,000 a household. That's almost enough money for a new small car. In fact, all of us together now owe more than $11 trillion. And I'm not talking the national debt. I'm talking about personal debt. Where has impulse gotten us? For decades, we've been telling ourselves that hooking up is just another form of entertainment, that sex is recreation. But I'm telling you, it's a lie. When you engage in sexual acts with another human being, it's not just an animal function. It's not just biology. There is actually something going on that you can't see, a powerful bonding process that changes you. I don't know if you've heard of oxytocin, but it's a natural hormone recently discovered that some people are calling the love drug. Your body releases this when you're having sex, and it actually emotionally bonds you to the person you're sleeping with. This is the very same hormone that bonds a mother to a newborn baby, and it's very powerful. You might be thinking you're just having a one-night stand, that it doesn't make a difference, but it's not true. There's something that actually chemically bonds you to that other person. And you don't choose this, it just happens. It's triggered by your autonomic nervous system, whether you want it to happen or not. Susan Kuczynskas, who wrote the book Love Chemistry, says this, and imagine me making little quotation marks with my fingers now, quote, "Oxytocin seems to have been designed by nature to make a man and a woman feel bonded after sex so they would stay together and raise children." Unquote. Now think about that. This is profound. Think about what happens when you move sex outside the context of marriage. Even if you don't get pregnant, you're attaching yourself emotionally to somebody else. It's this bond that is going to happen. And all of a sudden, some of the old-fashioned morality you find in the Bible makes sense. Almost 2,000 years ago, the Apostle Paul wrote a letter to the Corinthian church in modern-day Greece because the Christians of that town were apparently experimenting with all sorts of sexual alternatives. Listen to what he writes. This is 1 Corinthians 6:16. He says, "Do you not know that he who is joined to a prostitute becomes one body with her? For as it is written, the two will become one flesh." Now, you could just read that as poetic language, and I somehow doubt that Paul knew anything about oxytocin, because we just discovered it recently. But he does say about the same thing. Sex is not just biology. It does something to you. It bonds you to another person. It actually creates a bond that blurs the lines of distinction between one person and another. And that has real consequences. Just listen to what he says down in verse 18. He counsels us, "Flee from sexual immorality. Every other sin a person commits is outside the body, but the sexually immoral person sins against his own body." In other words, this really does affect you. You can't pretend it doesn't. It's not just a one-night stand. I mean, just close your eyes for a moment and think back to every person you've ever slept with. And I'm hoping it's just one, but in our culture, chances are it's several people. You won't have trouble remembering that experience. The memory is vivid. It's powerful. It's etched in your mind permanently. It's etched in your heart. It's etched in your person. It changed who you are. You can pretend all you want that it's just recreational, that it's just biology for reproduction, but it's not. Our obsession with sex should tell us it's not. It's a major theme in our books, in our music, in our movies, in just about every corner of popular culture. Human sexuality resonates deeply with who we are. It etches something in our soul. And I guess that's what worries me as a parent. It's hard enough for a young person to make their way through a topic as complex, as emotional as human sexuality, without this barrage of inappropriate messages our kids get every day. You know, it was hard enough 100 years ago, but now in a world practically saturated with bad ideas, it's much worse. So maybe this is really a plea to all the parents who are listening today to be actively involved, to become the go-to source for information for your kids. Because trust me, if you don't step up to the plate, there are lots of people who will, and they are not intent to help your kids set the table for a lifetime of fulfilling, committed relationship. They're setting your kids up for a big disappointment when God has something so much better for them. So I'm going to take a little break to talk about the Discover Bible School, and we'll be right back to talk a little bit more about protecting your kids for a lifetime of happiness.
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0: Now, the risk of sounding a little bit like Sigmund Freud, human sexuality is one of the most powerful forces on earth, and it's easy to forget in the absence of moral boundaries and in the presence of unleashed hormonal impulse that human sexuality is not just a physical need. It actually has a purpose. It's designed for intimacy, for bonding, for meaningful relationships that hopefully go the distance of a lifetime. But somehow we've come to think of self-control as a barrier to happiness. We tell ourselves that if we don't cave into every impulse, we're actually denying ourselves something important. We have this whole generation now of people who know that sex is fun, that it's powerful, that it's desirable, but they're running the risk of never knowing just how powerful it could be. It's a little like growing up on fast food, never tasting the work of a master cook who takes the time to make a really good meal. Yeah, you can fill your belly at the drive-thru. But if everything you eat comes from a paper bag handed to you through a window, you end up unhealthy and nutritionally deficient. And you actually start to believe that burgers and fries are as good as life gets. Listen, nothing quite compares to the intimacy, the satisfaction that a dedicated lifetime with one person can bring. It's not that it's easy, and it is not easy, and it's not fast, but that's kind of the point. This is something worth achieving. It's worth working for because it answers some of the deepest needs that human beings have. I know that some people talk as if a single partner is an unreasonable limit, but the exact opposite is true. It's multiple partners that limit you because you will never experience the deep satisfaction that a lifetime commitment brings. And you know, that's probably what I worry about the most. I don't want the crass hedonism of our culture to rob my kids of something incredible that God intended them to have. If I leave my kids to the influence of the world, they'll be getting the bulk of their sexual information from people who don't even understand what could happen in a committed relationship. So, I know the world's going to call me old-fashioned. I know that some of you listening think I'm a Luddite. But honestly, I don't care. The ancient pattern you find in the Bible just wins, hands down, against the untethered hedonism of the 21st century. I mean, take a look at it. If you're in my age bracket or younger, if you're now a middle-aged person or younger, there's actually a pretty good chance your grandparents' marriage went the distance, 40, 50, 60 years. And statistically, there's also a pretty good chance your parents didn't go the distance. Now look back and ask yourself what you'd rather have. There is something good about picking one person for life. There is something good about all those old couples who have been through it all together. There's just something good about not getting old alone, about having a family with one dad, one mom, without the emotional and political stress that comes from multiple marriages and multiple partners. And yeah, it's old-fashioned. I get it. Yes, it looks like a Norman Rockwell painting. It's true. And it's also true that not many people have it anymore. But that doesn't mean we should give up. It doesn't mean that our generation can't take it back. You don't have to buy into this idea that you can't go the distance with your marriage. And you don't have to buy into the idea that sleeping around brings happiness. Look, I've been a pastor for more than 20 years, and I've seen a lot of pain and heartbreak. So let me tell you what they never tell you on TV or in Las Vegas. There's a lot of suffering at the end of the road if you choose to believe that there's such a thing as casual sex. And I can also tell you that I've never ever had someone come to me and say, "Am I ever sorry I saved myself for marriage?" It never happens. I've had lots of people say just the opposite. And there aren't many emotional scars, frankly, when you do things the way that God intended. Maybe it's time to listen to some ancient wisdom from Jesus. When he says in Matthew 19, "Have you not read that he who created them from the beginning made them male and female, and said, therefore a man shall leave his father and mother and hold fast to his wife, and the two shall become one flesh." Look, I know the world's not perfect. I know that maybe you didn't do it right. Maybe you blew it. Maybe you didn't wait, and you have regrets. Maybe you've suffered a lot of pain because you trusted all the wrong people and you gave a piece of your heart to someone who didn't deserve it. That doesn't mean you can't take it back. If there's one thing God is clear about, he's willing to forgive. He's willing to work with whatever you've done and restore you to everything you could have been. This is not game over because God has a way of healing you. And frankly, it's not too late for our whole generation to turn the tide and refuse to buy the lie. The reason they keep cranking out all this smut is because we buy it. So it's really kind of our fault. If we didn't buy this stuff, they wouldn't make it. They're doing it for our money. We're the reason they sell it. Yeah, they're tapping into our base instincts. They're manipulating our deepest needs in order to make a dollar. But if you and I didn't buy it, they wouldn't sell it. You know, being manipulated should make you angry. And having our kids manipulated should really make you angry. So here's where it is for me today. I'm done. I'm done with stuff like Miley Cyrus and her sad performance at the Video Music Awards. I mean, I wish her well, but I'm done with it. I'm done with Lady Gaga. I'm done with Madonna. I'm done with people selling my kids a lie. And I don't know about you, but I'm changing the channel. Because if we just stop buying it, our kids might have a better chance at finding the life they could have. So yeah, maybe Leave It to Beaver was a little too good to be true. I get it. But that's no reason to give up. That's no reason to declare the death of the family, the death of marriage. There is no reason to settle for something cheaper than the gift God wanted you to have. So as for me, I'm boycotting. I'm not going to put my dollars into the people who sell a lie because my children deserve something better. And maybe if enough of us say enough, more kids would stand a chance at a better way to live. Now, if you've been following along today and you want to see what else God might have for you and your family, you're going to want to take advantage of our free Bible course. It's called Discover. Now, of course, it's not really free. It does cost us something to produce this Bible study and send it to you. But right now, we're going to make it free to you if you contact us today, thanks to the generous sponsors who keep us on the air. They want you to have this Bible course, and I want you to have it too. So all you really have to do is ask, and I'll send you this easy-to-use home Bible study course. Now, I'm about to sign off for today, but you might want to quickly go grab a pen and paper so you can get the information that you need, because that's going to come up as soon as I say goodbye. I really do appreciate you listening, and until we meet again, I'd like to encourage you to discover for yourself why the Bible is still the best-selling book of all time. Maybe our forefathers were onto something good. Maybe our grandparents knew something we didn't. And no matter where you are in your life today, the good news is that God can give it all back and set you on your way to a much better way to live. And until we meet the next time, I'm Sean Boonstra. You've been listening to The Voice of Prophecy.
1: Are you searching for answers to life's most challenging questions? Answers to help you make sense of the chaos in today's world? Answers to the deepest questions in life, like, how can I know that Jesus was real? Was he more than a man? And how do I even know the stories of his time on earth are true? How can I know that the Bible is something that I can believe today? And questions like, if the Bible is true, well, what happens next after this life? Is there really a heaven? And in this world of uncertainty, you might be wondering, is there actually a chance for true happiness in this life? 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

0: How did you come to give your life to Christ?
1: Dr. Gary Chapman with a Love Language Minute.
0: Jesus said, "No man comes to the Father unless the Spirit draws him." God's method of drawing us is love. The amazing thing is that God individualizes His expressions of love. To put it another way, He speaks our love language. The man whose love language is physical touch will say, "I felt God. My body was shaking. Tears were flowing down my face." Another man will say, "I came to Christ because I was overcome with the reality that Christ actually was willing to take my punishment and die." His love language was acts of service. He saw Christ's death on the cross as the supreme act of service.
1: Dr. Gary Chapman is the author of The 5 Love Languages. 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

0: his praise.
1: Welcome to our program, Portraits of God. I'm Dennis Farley. We're delighted to have you with us. Today you're going to hear Pastor Bill Brace and Dr. Bob Hunsicker discuss important concepts of God which are portrayed in his holy word. Be sure to stay tuned at the conclusion of our program for ways to contact us. And now, here are Pastor Bill Brace and Dr. Bob Hunsicker.
2: Thank you, Dennis. We appreciate that warm welcome that you give us week by week. I want to also welcome our listeners to Portraits of God today. Now, today our program will focus on a portion of Scripture that is rarely discussed in many Christian circles. We want to talk today about prophecy. Now, although a good portion of the Bible includes prophecy, not many Christians bother to study it, unfortunately. Christians who do study prophecy, though, are frequently attracted to, we might say, the more sensational.
3: Very true.
2: And unfortunately, sensationalism tends to give prophecy a bad name, just like the National Enquirer gives newspapers a bad name, I think.
3: I guess that's true. Good analogy.
2: So, Bill, let's take our listeners on a kind of an overview of prophecy, why it's in the Bible, and really why it's important.
3: Well, Bob, I would agree with you that some folks ignore the prophetic portions of Scripture as though it were a plague. And that's really too bad. Perhaps, as you've mentioned, it is either because they've heard some what we might call off-the-wall interpretations, which have either soured or frightened them away from prophecy, especially prophecy in what is referred to as apocalyptic prophecy. And by the term apocalyptic, I'm making reference to books in the Bible such as Ezekiel and Daniel in the Old Testament, and of course the book of Revelation in the New Testament. Apocalyptic means, of course, anything that deals with the appearance or the coming of Jesus Christ. But let me quote a verse that has to do with the whole concept of prophecy, and I think it's a good one. It's in 2 Peter chapter 2, verses 19 through 21. It says this: "We have the prophetic word confirmed." New King James says, "We have a more sure word of prophecy, which you do well to heed as a light that shines in a dark place, knowing this verse, that no prophecy of Scripture is of any private interpretation. For prophecy never came by the will of man, but holy men of God spoke as they were moved by the Holy Spirit." So let me point out a thought or two which is really expressed in this verse. First, we're counseled that we would do well to give attention or pay attention to prophecy because it's as a light in the darkness. And secondly, Bible prophecy, just as much as the rest of the Bible, comes from God. It shouldn't be the figment of some person's imagination.
2: Certainly true, Bill. And I think, Bill, in our modern times, astrologers, horoscope readers, palm readers, psychics, etc., have created, I think, a real skepticism toward legitimate prophecy. People, unfortunately, lump Bible prophecy in with these other kinds of phenomena. And I wonder if the proliferation of some of these more illegitimate kinds of phenomena is not perhaps the work of the evil one to keep us from seeing God and the truth about him, and through that truth, the legitimate scriptural prophecy.
3: Well, I don't think it's an accident, Bob, that these things that you just mentioned have gotten so very popular. They really do entrap and seduce people away from the prophecies of the Bible. I am personally astounded how many people, intelligent people at that, who seem to be fascinated and intrigued and even greatly influenced by astrology and horoscopes. Dare I say, sadly enough, even Christian folks. I do hear from time to time someone say, tell me what their astrological sign is. And they're born under, I'm a Gemini, or I'm an Aries, or I'm a Leo. And they get into horoscopes which pretend to be able to predict what is coming in their lives. Sadly, hardly anyone even bothers to learn that it's all bogus, a pseudoscience, as it were. Unfortunately, these types of pseudosciences take the place of biblical prophecy in the minds of these folk. Well, they may give credence to such bogus industries, they at the same time turn up their noses at the portions of Scripture which deal with prophecy, and especially apocalyptic prophecy.
2: Well, Bill, there are some other scriptural passages, you mentioned a couple, but some others also which lay the groundwork for our theme today, and I just want to share a couple of them. One of them is in Amos chapter 3, verse 7. It says there, "Surely the Lord does nothing unless he reveals his secret to his servants, the prophets." I think that's a very decisive statement. We might say, in other words, God works through prophets to communicate his word. In fact, he does nothing, it says, and that's a pretty strong statement, he does nothing without utilizing prophets. So God reveals himself primarily, we can say, through three channels: the physical nature that we see around us that he created, His Word, the Bible, and also, and perhaps most importantly, through Jesus Christ. Now, it's interesting that Jesus himself was called a prophet. Listen to what Moses prophesied of Jesus in Deuteronomy chapter 18, verse 18. Now, Moses is speaking for God here. He says, I will raise up for them a prophet.

0: from among their brethren, and I will put my words in his mouth, and he shall speak to them all that I command him." This was a prediction from God through Moses of the role and function of Jesus himself.
1: By the way, Bob, you don't know your sign, do you? I hope.
0: I could look it up.
1: Okay, yes, I know. We could all look it up, but I'm glad to know that you don't know your sign.
0: I think I've heard it. It
1: makes me feel better. Well, maybe it would be best, Bob, to explain the ancient role of a prophet. It was never a person who would, say, for example, just travel around the countryside or hole up in a cave someplace and make predictions. Historically, a prophet was a person who was raised up by God to speak for him to his contemporaries or her contemporaries. Oftentimes, when a prophet spoke, it really had nothing to do with the future.
0: I think that's something people don't appreciate very often.
1: That's right. That's very true. On occasion, he or sometimes a woman spoke words from God that were words of affirmation to his or her contemporaries, God's chosen people. Most often, though, the words that were delivered for God were words the people didn't really like to hear. Oftentimes, it described their pitiful condition, their waywardness, their departure from the will of God. Of course, like any of us today, they, too, were uncomfortable in hearing about God's will for their lives under those conditions. They mistakenly, unfortunately, took those words as arbitrary demands from the all the more. Sometimes, the people became downright ornery, and we could say even violent, because there is a record on the one occasion of God's chosen people even killing prophets. And if you read, for example, Hebrews chapter 13, verse 37, they even sawed one person in half.
0: What a way to deal with God's messenger.
1: No, not they, people who today think that prophecy is a great thing don't understand.
0: Don't want to be one, probably, if they knew what it was
1: that's
0: like.
1: That's right.
0: Yeah, as you're saying there, Bill, certainly the role of the prophet was not an easy or enviable one. In fact, could be a very dangerous life, as you pointed out. Now, the people who resisted the counsel of the prophets were not resisting the prophet himself, per se. They were, we could say, in an ultimate sense, resisting and rebelling against God. The counsel given was so often misinterpreted as counsel given by a God who was demanding and arbitrary, a God who viewed them as servants or slaves. Now, many people who read the Old Testament conclude that the way of salvation in the Old Testament was through blind obedience to the law. And in that respect, they're not unlike many of those who actually lived in the Old Testament era, sometimes we don't appreciate that.
1: That's right.
0: In those Old Testament days, God's people believed in a God who was an absolute and overbearing master. They had a, we might say, master-servant mentality toward God.
1: How very true.
0: And consequently, whatever God has said was seen as an, we might say, quote, order from above. And they were to blindly perform out of a sense of fear and obligation.
1: How very true, Bob. I think that people need to remember that. What you just mentioned, of course, I do believe can be clearly seen in the response of the Israelites when they came to Mount Sinai, for example, that is recorded in Exodus 19. And you go to Exodus 19 and you see described there a dialogue which ensues between God and his people, the Israelites, via Moses, who was the go-between. As the Israelites, according to that chapter, camped in Mount Sinai, shortly after being granted their freedom from the Egyptians at the Red Sea through a miraculous work of God, God made them some promises, as you read them, that were very beautiful. I liken them to what some groom might promise to his prospective bride. And I know that we... you and I, Bob, probably waxed eloquent when we you know, promised our bride certain things. Those promises were not unlike what God had promised the Israelites' ancestor, Abraham, that is recorded in Genesis 12, 1 through 3. However, the Israelites misinterpreted those wonderful promises as commands and demands. And so their reply was an unfortunate classic, an unfortunate one that was really to haunt them for the rest of their days as a nation. They told Moses, "Go and tell God that whatever he commands, we're going to do." Unfortunately, right there, they entered into what we would call an old covenant relationship with God. And an old covenant relationship with God could only lead them to a hatred, a chafing, and a resentment toward God that ultimately resulted, hundreds of generations later, in a desire really to kill God as an ignorant or knowing demonstration of self. That's really what they were doing. They were demonstrating the real self that humanity has. And that occasion, of course,

0: that I'm talking about came at Mount Calvary, or at the crucifixion of Jesus Christ. Mm-hmm. And unwittingly, or maybe wittingly, they were demonstrating against God and really reaping the result of this concept they had of a master-servant relationship with him.
1: Yeah, that's right. Ultimately, the servant will always rebel against the master in some way, shape, or form. Well, as we mentioned a moment ago, Bill, the prophets in Old Testament times were not really popular. And certainly this was also true for Jesus himself. Jesus was a spokesman for his heavenly Father, but throughout his entire lifetime, his fellow Jews desired to kill him. Interesting is that he was speaking for the one they thought was their God, but they wanted
0: right.
1: to kill him.
0: Right.
1: Now, their hatred toward him originated in his life when he quoted a prophecy from the Old Testament that was really announcing his mission. So that story is recorded in Luke chapter 4, verses 16 through 21. It says there, "So Jesus came to Nazareth, where he had been brought up. And as his custom was, he went into the synagogue on the Sabbath day and stood up to read. And he was handed the book of the prophet Isaiah, and when he had opened the book, he found the place where it was written, 'The Spirit of the Lord is upon me, because he has anointed me to preach the gospel to the poor. He has sent me to heal the brokenhearted, to proclaim liberty to the captives, and recovery of sight to the blind, to set at liberty those who are oppressed, to proclaim the acceptable year of the Lord.' Then Jesus closed the book and gave it back to the attendant and sat down. And the eyes of all who were in the synagogue were fixed on him, and he began to say, 'Today this scripture is fulfilled in your hearing.'" Now, interesting, notice the reaction of the listeners as Jesus interpreted the meaning of these prophetic words that applied to him when he said that scripture is fulfilled today. This is the response in verses 28 and 29 of that same chapter, Luke chapter 4. "So all those in the synagogue, when they heard these things, were filled with wrath, and rose up and thrust him out of the city. And they led him to the brow of the hill on which their city was built, that they might throw him down over the cliff."
0: That's amazing,
1: yeah,
0: isn't it?
1: Yeah, that's amazing.
0: And that started right at the beginning of his ministry.
1: Early.
0: Interesting that the incident which got Jesus with his contemporary Israelites was at a time when he quoted and then interpreted a prophetic portion of Scripture. Of course, it may be easier for us to understand the reaction when we realize that they were descendants of those individuals at Mount Sinai who saw God as their master and promised him, "All that you tell us to do, we're going to do." Those at Nazareth on that Sabbath day at the beginning of Jesus' ministry were the human fruit of that earlier route at Mount Sinai. And I guess as we ponder that incident, we could say it verifies, and Jesus said it was such a verification of that adage which is still very popular today in many ways and in many venues. And that's in the statement of Jesus in Mark chapter 6, verse 4. "A prophet is not without honor, but in his own country and among his own kin and in his own house."
1: Hmm. Yes. Well, Bill, there's one other text I'd like to quote relating to our theme on prophecy today, and it's taken from Joel chapter 2, verses 28. It's a prediction of the last days of world history. Here it is. It says there, "And it shall come to pass afterward that I will pour out my spirit upon all flesh. Your sons and your daughters shall prophesy. Your old men shall dream dreams, and your young men shall see visions." I think we could say that's a great promise of the ways which God will use to communicate with humanity in the closing hours of this world's history. God will communicate through other human beings, young and old alike.
0: But now, perhaps, Bob, back to our main reason for the theme of this program we have chosen, which is the value of prophecy.
1: It's an important thing, I think.
0: Exactly. I'm well aware that there are many Christians who really deride the role and place of prophecy, and we've tried to share with our folk today just exactly how that has happened. But I've heard more than one depreciate the value of the historical as well as the prophetic sections of prophecy. They say, "Well, just give me Jesus, just give me Jesus. That's all that's important. Nothing else really matters. Just give me Jesus." However, as we've tried to accentuate, Jesus himself was a prophet. He was also a fulfillment of prophecy. And if you read some of his last words to his disciples, they had to do with the prophecies connected with the last days. A prime example of that is given in the 24th chapter of Matthew and also in Luke chapters 17 and 21.
1: The other thing, Bill, I think it's important, Jesus himself encouraged them to go back and listen to what Daniel had been saying back in his day.
0: That's another very good point. The only book, by the way, that Jesus recommended was the prophetic book.
1: That's right,
0: Prophetic book of Daniel. I think I've mentioned, Bob, before in a broadcast, that I know a Christian man who was an atheist. until he came into contact with the great prophecy of Daniel chapter 2.
1: Yeah, I remember sharing that
0: and
1: story.
0: Then, yeah, and then upon understanding it, he was amazed, and his heart was so touched that he gave his life over to Jesus Christ and became a devout Christian and remains such to this day, over 35 years later.
1: That's amazing. Praise the Lord for that.
0: Amen.
1: Well, Bill, I think there are maybe two major reasons why so many individuals avoid the prophetic portions of Scripture. And by that, I mean, as you were referring to earlier, the books of Ezekiel, Daniel, and Revelation. First, I think for many people, they seem hard to understand.
0: Mm-hmm.
1: There's a great deal of symbolism in these books, and it can be confusing. But I want to make a suggestion about the book of Revelation. If you really want to understand the book of Revelation, first study the book of Daniel. A great deal of the symbolism in Revelation comes from the book of Daniel. The Bible kind of interprets itself many times
0: when
1: you put the different pieces together.
0: We need to remember that.
1: And so Revelation is actually built on the foundation laid by the book of Daniel. When you study Daniel, begin at the beginning. That's always important. Understand the interpretation of the first prophecy in Daniel. That's in chapter 2, which you made reference to a minute ago, Bill. And then build on that. And we can say from our own experience and our own study that really all the rest of the book of Daniel and the book of Revelation are built on that first prophecy there in Daniel chapter 2.
0: Bob, if I can read your mind, and I'm not a prophet now.
1: Oh, okay.
0: Okay, but if I can read your mind, I do believe that the second reason you're going to give for many folks avoiding the prophetic portions of the Bible is the terrible prostitution given them by individuals who purely speculative and sensational in those interpretations. And those kinds of speculators really, really abound in our Christian community. And unfortunately, their outlandish interpretations turn off not only thinking non-Christians, Christians as well. You know why these people who end up time and time again with egg all over their face and scads of others are turned off of them and by prophecy? It's because they forget what prophecy is primarily designed to do. They forget to read and to take to heart how the book of Revelation begins. And it's with these words, the revelation of Jesus Christ.
1: I think that's such a key point, Bill. If we really understood that that was what's going on in that whole book,
0: that's
1: a completely different focus to your study.
0: Exactly. The center of the book is Jesus. It's not the ferocious beast. It's not the four horsemen. It's not the dragon or the mark of the beast. It is Jesus. However, that's not to downplay the role that these symbols have to play in helping us to understand the final scenes, the final scenario. Not at all, but let's remember the center of the book is really Jesus Christ.
1: Yeah, I think that's such a key point, Bill. And remember, in addition to that, Jesus tells us that if you've seen me, you've seen the Father. So the books of prophecy are ultimately revelations about God. They're self-revelations of God to us. Now, Bill, you mentioned a few moments ago the brief story of your friend who once was an atheist but became a Christian after reading and understanding that wonderful prophecy in Daniel 2. Now, I think it can be an encouraging reminder that many people can and do become Christians through the prophetic books of the Bible, and not only the Gospels or the writings of Paul, those other books that we tend to look to so often.
0: That's very true, Bob, and I could cite many hundreds of persons who I've come in contact with through the years who can trace their conversion experience or their born-again experience to learning about the truths of God through the books of Daniel and Revelation,
1: that's right,
0: for example.
1: Yeah.
0: One of those, I might add, was my own dad who sat in lectures in Eastern Canada that accentuated the apocalyptic portions of the Bible when I was just a young lad, and he gave his heart to Jesus Christ through those lectures.
1: Well, but it might be good for us to ask, why is that? Why is it that Daniel and Revelation seem to have that ability to do that? I think there's a couple of reasons. Number one, the Holy Spirit works on our hearts on these occasions, even when these prophetic books are considered to be, we might say, quotes, inferior by some people to the Gospels or the writings of Paul. Another thing is, prophecy brings, I might say, a certain verification regarding God. Prophecy reveals to us a God who can be trusted. So when past prophecies are fulfilled, just as they're predicted, it really gives a person confidence in the God who gave them. Through prophetic fulfillments, we see a God who can be depended on. We can see that God is trustworthy. He is, in fact, a God of truth.
0: That's very true, Bob, if I may say that. And I don't think that can be accentuated too much. Let me go back to something we mentioned just a few moments ago. I quoted the opening verse from the book of Revelation, which begins with those words, the revelation of Jesus Christ. And I do believe that this last book of the Bible, one which is apocalyptic by its very nature, is an overview, really, a revelation of all the actions of God, past, present, and future, that he utilizes to defend the charges against him in this great controversy over his character. It is, a person might say, a one-book summation of his case, It is his defense in the great trial in which he is the defendant. Such a concept might be foreign to most non-Christians, and even Christians for that matter. However,

0: God is under review, on trial, by and before all the intelligent creatures of this universe. That's what the Apostle Paul tells us in Romans 3, verse 4. I like to think of Revelation as his summation statement and his defense against the charges leveled against him by the devil. Those charges that he is unfair, he's unjust, he's all about himself, he's arbitrary, he's demanding, he's tyrannical, on and on it goes. And I do believe the book of Revelation to be his final statement, as it were.
1: Well, Bill, I think this, we might say, great controversy theme may be a novel idea to many people. They may read their Bible many times and not see it. However, I really believe that this great controversy or this conflict between good and evil theme is really on every page of the Scripture. Now, the question is, if someone discovers such a storyline throughout the pages of Scripture, what should they do with it? If God is true, what does that mean for us? Well, like in any trial of this nature, character witnesses are vital. So time and time again, believers in God are referred to in the Bible as, quotes, witnesses. So if anyone has a care for God and is interested in his vindication, then they will be deeply desiring to, we might say, speak in God's behalf, be one of his witnesses, in order to help bring this whole conflict to an end.
0: I appreciate what you just emphasized, Bob. Maybe we could expand upon that just a little. You know, the Bible seems to teach that there is more hope for a person who hates God and who may be an avowed and strident atheist than there is for a person who's indifferent.
1: That's right.
0: The Apostle Paul comes to my mind immediately here, someone who's full of zeal, going hurriedly about in the wrong direction, whose life was turned 180 degrees around by the power of God's grace. The book of Revelation, in contrast, tells us in its third chapter that there is a group of people, the Church of Laodicea, that has the most horrible of all diseases, the disease of indifference. Such people, whose condition has come about for a variety of reasons, you can read that there in the third chapter, are really the hardest for God to cure. They're lukewarm, they're blasé, they're Christians by name, but have no idea of their condition. They have a sickness, but are oblivious to the fact that they need a physician. And their sickness is a really, at bottom level, a non-caring attitude toward the needs of God. As one theologian commented about such neutrality, it is the saddest thing that could ever happen. And I wonder how many of us may be unwittingly in that category today, Bob.
1: Well, I think, Bill, what you're attempting to do is really to encourage our listeners to have a caring attitude towards God. We don't really think about that. We appreciate his caring attitude towards
0: right.
1: us. But it can, in fact, work both ways. As someone has said, quote, even a willingness to help is in itself a help to God. So indeed,
0: Amen.
1: Our God has really been horribly slandered in this world and in this universe, and he has a deep need and a desire for us to come to his defense.
0: Well, Bob, what I've discovered in many years of pastoral ministry is that young people especially are quick to rally to a good cause.
1: That's right. Yeah.
0: And so many of them are just ready to pick up a cause that they see as a good one. So let me challenge the young listeners in our audience today that don't worry about your needs in the Christian walk. Why not focus upon the needs that God has in this great cosmic battle of his vindication? Let me suggest to you that you can be a part of that final Christian remnant, as it were, that the Bible describes in the book of Revelation, who won't be satisfied until they can proclaim to one and all the fairness and true justice of God. And I hope that we've stimulated you in that direction. And we'd love to hear from you if that's the case. If you've been stimulated, please get in touch with us. We'd like to talk some more about this because, indeed, the book of Revelation has so many wonderful things in it and prophetic portions of Scripture that help us to know how we can be a part of really proclaiming the truth about God in his name.
1: I just want to say an amen to that, Bill, and we want to thank all of our listeners for being with us this week and want to invite you again to be with us next week. Until then, God bless.
2: God be with you till we meet again.
3: If you'd like to contact Pastor Brace or Dr. Hunsicker, you may do so by calling 781-769 1011, or by emailing Portraits of God. 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If you'd like to write, it's Portraits of God, P.O. Box 127, Norwood, Massachusetts. That's P.O. Box 127, Norwood, Massachusetts, 02062. I'm Dennis Farley. Thank you for listening, and be sure to tune in again next week for another segment of Portraits of God. Listening, and be sure to tune in again next week for another segment of Portraits of God.

0: Thou seekest her as silver and searchest for her as for hid treasures. Then shalt thou understand the fear of the Lord, and find the knowledge of God.
1: For the Lord giveth wisdom, out of his mouth cometh knowledge and understanding. He layeth up sound wisdom for the righteous, he is a buckler to them that walk uprightly. He keepeth the paths of judgment, and preserveth the way of his saints. Then shalt thou understand righteousness, and judgment, and equity, yea, every good path. When wisdom entereth into thine heart, and knowledge is pleasant unto thy soul, discretion shall preserve thee, understanding shall keep thee, to deliver thee from the way of the evil man, from the man that speaketh froward things, who leave the paths of uprightness to walk in the ways of darkness, who rejoice to do evil, and delight in the frowardness of the wicked, whose ways are crooked, and they froward in their paths, to deliver thee from the strange woman, even from the stranger which flattereth with her words, which forsaketh the guide of her youth, and forgetteth the covenant of her God. For her house inclineth unto death, and her paths unto the dead. None that go unto her return again, neither take they hold of the paths of life. That thou mayest walk in the way of good men, and keep the paths of the righteous. For the upright shall dwell in the land, and the perfect shall remain in it. But the wicked shall be cut off from the earth, and the transgressors shall be rooted out of it.
2: That through death he might destroy him that had the power of death, that is, the devil, and deliver them who through fear of death were all their lifetime subject to bondage.
3: He that believeth on the Son hath everlasting life.
4: Blessed are the meek, for they shall inherit the earth.
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The Great Ocean Road covers some of the most spectacular scenery in the world. It winds past the magical 12 apostles, iconic surfing beaches, stunning stretches of coastline, lush rainforests, misty waterfalls, and seaside villages. Names such as Torquay, Anglesey, Aries Inlet, Lorne, Apollo Bay, and Port Campbell are popular destinations along the road. The Great Ocean Road region and its diverse ecosystems teem with wildlife. Some of it lives nowhere else in the world. Along this coastline, it's common to find iconic Australian animals like kangaroos and koalas. The Great Ocean Road stretches for some 240 kilometres along the southeastern coast of Australia. It was built by returned soldiers between 1919 and 1932 and dedicated to soldiers killed during World War I. The road is the world's largest war memorial. This sculpture, named the Diggers, shows one of the workers handing the other a drink.

Takes the great Australian mateship that was not only a part of the building of the road, but was so often on display in the First World War. The sculpture is set on a plinth of rock, especially brought here from Port Fairy. The Diggers overlooks the Southern Ocean and the Great Ocean Road. Few other roads in the world can boast 240 kilometres of such awesome beauty as can the Great Ocean Road. The coastline is magnificent. But the dramatic seascapes and spectacular scenery hide a dark secret. Because not only is this stretch of coastline among the most beautiful in the world, it is also by far the most rugged, hostile and treacherous coastline in the world. Cape Otway Light Station is the oldest lighthouse on the Australian mainland. It has operated continuously since 1848. Before Bass Strait was discovered by Matthew Flinders around 1799, ships had to sail around Tasmania, taking an extra week to 10 days. But sailing the waters between King and Flinders Islands and the mainland is still treacherous. During the early years of European settlement, over 500 sailing ships were wrecked along this coast. In fact, over 80 ships were lost between Cape Otway and Port Fairy alone. So this section of the coast can well be called the Shipwreck Coast. Actually, all of these shipwrecks occurred in a period of about years between the mid-1800s and the early 1900s. Most of these ships sank at night or in a howling storm. The most famous and tragic of all these shipwrecks was the Lockhart, which sank just off the fatal shores of the Shipwreck Coast here at Lockhart Gorge. There's an amazing story to be told here. Don't miss it.

Gold was discovered in Ballarat in August 1851. It was found here in a place ironically called Poverty Point. Within days, news of the find had spread to Melbourne and Geelong. Within weeks, eager prospectors were making their way here from all corners of Australia. Within 6 months, news had spread around the world, and people rushed here from England, Europe, and America. Nobody wanted to miss a windfall. 1852 was the year when there was nothing but gold. Finding this gold was easy. Panning simply involved washing dirt in a gold pan. And as it tilted and swirled, loose dirt and gravel washed out, leaving the heavier gold behind. Larger quantities of dirt were rocked in a cradle to wash away clay and gravel, trapping the golden layer of blanket. Over 600 tons of gold came from Ballarat's gold fields. Ballarat also became home to the second largest gold nugget ever found, the massive 69-kilogram Welcome Nugget. When this piece of gold was discovered, no scales that were capable of weighing a nugget of this size were available, so it was broken into three pieces on an anvil. The nugget weighed about 72 kilos. At today's gold price, it would be worth about $2.5 million. Inspired by the lure of gold and the promise of a new life in a new land, thousands of fortune hunters from around the world flooded into Victoria, transforming the gold fields into some of the most cosmopolitan places on Earth. The gold fields were a topsy-turvy place where men could become rich overnight.

0: Wealth was being extracted from the earth in great quantities. Ballarat was one of the richest gold fields the world has known.
1: The gold fields became a melting pot of humanity. Tradesmen and artisans set up shops and established businesses to meet the needs and demands of the miners. They were blacksmiths, candle makers, metal workers, grocers and printers, and they came from all over the world. If you walked on the world-famous Ballarat goldfields or into the tented camps in 1854, you would hear many different accents of a multifaceted society. Italian, Irish, Dutch, Russian, English, German, Swiss, French, American, Canadian and Chinese. They were fortune seekers, entertainers and adventurers. As the alluvial gold on the surface ran out, gold seekers were forced to look further underground. Deep mining was more difficult and dangerous. Places such as Bendigo and Ballarat, concentrations of miners who were forming partnerships and syndicates to enable them to sink ever deeper shafts. The population expanded as more people arrived and settled and established homes and businesses. The streets and camps built on gold grew into a prosperous, bustling township, soon to become a fine provincial city. There was only one way that all of these thousands of people from overseas could get to Victoria, the gold fields, and beyond. And that was by ship. The ships arriving in Port Phillip Bay more than doubled. 100 ships a day were sailing past Cape Otway Lighthouse. After sailing over 20,000 kilometres from Europe to Australia, the final obstacle for ship captains was the western entrance to Bass Strait. This narrow stretch of water between Cape Otway and King Island is just 90 kilometres wide. Known as the Eye of the Needle, it is considered the most dangerous stretch of water in the world and became an infamous graveyard for many sailing ships. The last sailing ship to lose passengers at the entrance was perhaps the most famous and the most tragic. The Lockhart left Gravesend, the port of London, for Melbourne on the 2nd of March 1878 under the command of Captain George Gibb, a newly married 29-year-old. The Lockhart belonged to the best-known fleet of sailing ships on the Australian run at the time. The Lockline Company was founded in Glasgow in 1867. There were 23 Lockline ships. Of these, 16 met a tragic end. On its fourth trip to Australia, the Lockhart carried a general cargo, which reflected the affluence of Melbourne at the time, built on the wealth from the goldfields. On board were perfumes, grand pianos, crystal chandeliers, clocks and marble goods, as well as a heavier load of industrial items such as railway irons, cement, lead and copper. Aboard, the Lockhart carried 54 people, a crew of 36 and 18 passengers, most travelling first class. Nearly half of the passengers belonged to one family, the Carmichaels. Dr. Carmichael, his wife, four daughters and two sons were migrating and planning to start a new life in Australia. To celebrate his love for his wife, Dr. Carmichael had recently given her an expensive gift, a James McCabe watch that had originally been intended as a gift for King George IV in 1821. This precious watch was taken aboard the Lockhart and travelled with the Carmichaels on their journey to Australia. After 90 days of sailing that had taken the Lockhart across the Atlantic, through the tropical doldrums, and far south into the iceberg-laden waters of the Southern Ocean, the passengers expected to arrive in Melbourne the next day. That evening, they celebrated their pleasant journey and held an end-of-voyage party. But there was one last challenge to overcome.

0: They must thread the eye of the needle as they approached the dreaded shipwreck coast. There was thick fog and visibility was poor. Captain Gibb was anxious as he couldn't see the Cape Otway lighthouse and so was uncertain as to how close he was running to the coast. It was thought they were about 240 kilometres southwest of Cape Otway. A fatal miscalculation. Concerned for the ship's safety, he stayed on deck throughout the night with Tom Pierce, an apprentice sailor. At 4 a.m. the fog lifted and the lookout cried that he could see breakers. Then the dreaded pale cliffs of the shipwrecked coast came into view and Captain Gibb realised that the ship was much closer to them than expected. The Lockhart had missed the eye of the needle. Realising the danger, Captain Gibb immediately set full sail to turn the Lockhart away from the cliffs and out to sea. But wind and current carried the ship toward the cliffs. Sails were lowered and anchors dropped in an attempt to hold the ship's position. But the anchors didn't hold and dragged across the ocean floor. By this time, Lockhart was among the breakers and the tall cliffs of Muttonbird Island rose behind the ship. In a final desperate attempt, the anchors were cut and sails again raised. The ship began to make headway, nearly clearing the cliffs, but the bow struck a shallow reef running out from Muttonbird Island and stuck fast. It was doomed on the fatal shores of the shipwreck coast. Waves broke over the ship and the top deck was loosened from the hull. Water flooded the cabins. The passengers screamed in terror as the ship began to disintegrate. The masts and rigging came crashing down, knocking passengers and crew overboard. There was pandemonium as the crew struggled to launch the lifeboats. When one was finally launched, it crashed into the side of the Lockhart and capsized. Tom Pierce, the young ship's apprentice who launched the lifeboat, managed to cling to its overturned hull and sheltered beneath it for hours. He drifted out to sea, and then when the tide turned at dawn, he was swept into what is now known as Lockhart Gorge. He left the boat and swam to shore. Bruised and dazed, he found a cave in which to shelter. He was all alone. Some of the crew and passengers stayed below deck to shelter from the falling rigging, but drowned when the ship slipped off the reef and sank into deeper water. Eva Carmichael, the second daughter of Dr. and Mrs. Carmichael, had raced onto deck to find out what was happening, only to be confronted by towering cliffs looming above the stricken ship. In all the chaos, Captain Gibb grabbed Eva and said, "If you are saved, Eva, let my dear wife know that I stood by my ship to the last and went down with her and died like a true sailor." That was the last Eva saw of Captain Gibb. She was swept off the ship by a huge wave. Eva couldn't swim and clung fiercely to a piece of broken mast. For 5 hours she held on, desperately fighting for life. Finally, she was swept towards the gorge by the incoming tide. At the long, narrow entrance to the gorge, Eva's mast jammed against some rocks. She was exhausted and only semi-conscious. In the distance, she saw Tom Pierce on the beach and called out for help. Tom heard her weak cries. He was badly bruised and cut by wreckage, but he didn't hesitate. He dived into the dangerous waters and swam out to rescue Eva. He struggled for an hour to reach Eva and with great difficulty dragged her safely ashore. Tom carried Eva to the cave and made a bed of grass and shrubs for the unconscious woman and did all he could to make her comfortable. Tom then returned to the shore to look for survivors, but there was no sign of life on that fatal shore. He found only piles of wreckage. Tom realized that he must reach civilization and find help if they were to survive. And so a few hours later, with great difficulty, he climbed the steep cliffs of the gorge and set out in search of help. He followed hoofprints and came upon two stockmen from nearby Glenample Homestead, about 5 kilometres away. In a state of exhaustion, he told the men of the tragedy. They rode back to the homestead for help, but Tom insisted on returning to Eva. After her miraculous rescue, with great difficulty, Eva was hauled up the cliff and carried to the safety of Glenample Homestead. There, with much care and attention, the two shipwreck survivors gradually recovered and were nursed back to health. Tom and Eva were the only two survivors of the 54 people on board the Lockhart. All the other passengers and crew perished. Eva lost her parents, 3 sisters, and 2 brothers. Despite heroic efforts, only 5 bodies were ever recovered from the wreck of the Lockhart, and 4 of them are buried here in this clifftop cemetery above Lockhart Gorge. The 5th was buried on the beach where it was discovered. The bodies of Mrs. Carmichael and Eva's older sister, Raby, were among those recovered. The precious watch given to her by her husband was found on Mrs. Carmichael's body, along with a locket. Today we can only guess at the actions of Mrs. Carmichael in the chaos and darkness of the shipwreck. Perhaps the 2 items that she clung to, the watch and the locket, reminded her of those she held most dear, her husband and her family. Eva was devastated by the loss of her entire family on that fatal shore. She was now alone in a foreign land and longed for her extended family back in Ireland. However, she was devoted to Tom and forever grateful to him for rescuing her. On several occasions, she embarrassed him by embracing him in public and exclaiming, "My Saviour." Tom Pierce became a national hero and was awarded the Gold Medal of the Humane Society in front of 5,000 people on June the 20th, 1878, at the Melbourne Town Hall. The romantic sentiment of the time was that Eva and Tom should marry. But this was not to be. Within 3 months, Eva had returned to Ireland and they never saw each other again. What a remarkable rescue. A young man, bruised and battered, risks his life and returns to the dangerous ocean to save a young woman in distress and near death. We love rescue stories and we love heroes. They stir our emotions. Some of the most dramatic, amazing and exciting rescue stories ever are found in the Bible. The stories of Daniel, Noah, Jonah, Joseph, Rahab and others have been shared, told and loved for generations. They never lose their appeal and are as popular as ever today. Rescue is one of the most important themes in the Bible. In fact, the Bible is one big story of God's rescue plan, and it takes the whole Bible to tell this story. Listen to Psalm 91, verse 14. "Because he loves me, says the Lord, I will rescue him. I will protect him, for he acknowledges my name." And here's another example in Psalm 144 and verse 7. "Reach down your hand from on high, deliver me and rescue me from the mighty waters." And Psalm 69 verse 14 says, "Rescue me from the mire, do not let me sink, deliver me from those who hate me, from the deep waters." Here's another rescue text in 2 Timothy chapter 4 and verse 18. "The Lord will rescue me from every evil attack and will bring me safely to his heavenly kingdom. To him be glory forever and ever. Amen." Yes, rescue is one of the most important themes in the Bible and lies beneath all of the stories in the Bible. But the most amazing and incredible story is when Jesus Christ rescued you and me. We are part of the greatest rescue story, and He is our rescuer. In a sense, we're all in a shipwreck situation. Ever since Satan deceived our first parents, Adam and Eve, and enticed them to sin and rebel against God, we've been doomed drowning. Sin entered the world. Rejection of God brought separation and enslavement to evil and death. Because the Bible tells us in Romans chapter 6 and verse 23, the wages of sin is death. So we're doomed, dying, drowning because of our sin. God could have abandoned us to our fate, but He didn't. God is love, and His love for us is too great. He was determined to rescue us, whatever the cost. God's love for us was so great that He just had to rescue us. And so Jesus Christ came on a rescue mission from heaven to earth to rescue each one of us. He alone was able to rescue the human race. As the most famous verse in the Bible says, John chapter 3 and verse 16, "For God so loved the world that He gave His one and only Son, that whoever believes in Him shall not perish, but have eternal life." Yes, 2,000 years ago, Jesus came to earth on a rescue mission. On the shores of Galilee, in the streets of Jerusalem, in the homes and at the marketplaces, He searched and rescued. That's why Jesus came to this earth, as we read in Luke chapter 19 and verse 10, to seek and save that which was lost. When He pulled Peter from the stormy waters of the Sea of Galilee, when He healed the blind man at Jericho, He was lovingly rescuing people as part of God's great rescue plan. And there were many others, a leper, a prostitute, a hated tax man, religious people, rich people and poor people. Today, Jesus is still seeking and rescuing the lost and calling men and women, boys and girls everywhere, and offering to take them to a place of peace and safety. If you feel you are drowning under the burdens of life, if you are being tossed about in a stormy sea of despair and heartache, if you are being blown around by the winds of strife and pain, then remember, Jesus offers security, happiness, and fulfillment. And what a great difference that makes to a person's life. We all love rescue stories, and we all love heroes. They stir our emotions. Some of the most dramatic, amazing, and exciting rescue stories ever are found in the Bible. The stories of Daniel, Noah, Jonah, Joseph, Rahab, and others have been shared, told, and loved for generations. They never lose their appeal and are as popular today as ever. But the most amazing and incredible story is when Jesus Christ rescued you and me. We are part of the greatest rescue story, and He is our rescuer. Jesus offers security, happiness, and fulfillment. And what a great difference that makes to our lives. If you'd like to experience that difference in your life, I'd like to recommend the free gift we have for all our viewers today. It's a booklet called, Does God Really Make a Difference? This booklet, Does God Really Make a Difference, is our gift to you and is absolutely free. There is no cost or obligation whatsoever. So please don't miss this wonderful opportunity to receive the free gift we have for you today. Here's the information you need.
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0: Dear Heavenly Father, thank you for your love and goodness to us. The Bible is one big story of your rescue plan, and it takes the whole Bible to tell this story, the story of our rescue. And in this story, Jesus is always at the center because he is our rescuer. Father, we're often buffeted by the winds and storms of life. Thank you for loving us so much and for sending Jesus to rescue us. We want to be part of your rescue plan and have you save us and take us to a place of safety and security in Jesus. We ask this in Jesus' name. Amen.

0: Mass Extinctions? This is Ken Ham, editor of the eye-opening book on the Flood and Noah's Ark, A Flood of Evidence. Most scientists view fossils as a record of life's history. They observe certain types of fossils in specific layers and assume when that creature disappears from the fossil record, that means it went extinct. Because of this, they assume many mass extinctions throughout evolutionary history. But creationists like me look at the fossil record and we see evidence of ecosystems that were buried as the floodwaters rose. That's why bottom-dwelling sea creatures are found in the lowest layers. But creatures that live far inland, they're found at the top. You see, the fossil record is not a record of mass extinction, but rising waves of burial.
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2: Welcome to Your Bible and You, our radio journey through God's Word. I'm Dwight Lainhoff. I'd like to thank you for joining me. If you have your Bibles ready, we can begin our study, but let's start with prayer. Our gracious and loving Heavenly Father, thank you for the day that you've given us, for these moments that we have to meet together in your name, studying your Word. Give us insight and understanding and send your Spirit into our hearts, so that we will hear the message that you have for each of us. In Jesus' name, amen. We're in the Gospel of Luke, chapter 21, which kind of parallels the message in the Gospel of Matthew, chapter 24. So, here we are in Luke 21 and verse 25. Now, I'd like to say that in this message of Jesus answering the question, what's going to happen before you come, that the disciples are giving him, Bible students have been studying this for centuries, maybe even millennia, to try and figure out what was applying to just a few years after Jesus said them to the time of the destruction of Jerusalem, which, as far as the disciples were concerned, would be the end of the world, and which applied to last day events before Jesus' second coming. And there isn't a clear-cut dividing time, and maybe there are duplicates. Things that happened in AD 70 would be replicated in the last days. There were certainly spiritual implications, as well as literal ones, it seems. And sometimes we mix it up. Something to think about. Maybe it should all be taken spiritually. Maybe it all should be taken literally. Very sincere scholars have taken both perspectives. But in Luke chapter 21, beginning with verse 25, it says, "There will be signs in the sun, moon, and stars. On the earth, nations will be in anguish and perplexity at the roaring and the tossing of the seas. Men will faint from terror, apprehensive of what is coming on the world, for the heavenly bodies will be shaken. And at that time, they will see the Son of Man coming in a cloud with power and great glory. And when these things begin to take place, stand up and lift up your heads, because your redemption is drawing near." Now, the picture of the coming persecutions, the natural disasters, kind of gloomy, isn't it? But ultimately, it is a cause not for worry, but for great joy. Because when believers see these things happening, they will know that the return of the Messiah is near. They can look forward to Jesus' reign of justice and peace. And so, rather than being terrified by what is happening in our world, we should confidently await Christ's return to bring justice and restoration to his people. I am afraid that we often have thought we could persuade people to follow Jesus by setting up a scary last day event situation. And there are people that are frightened. There are young people especially have said in numerous surveys that they were desperately concerned about last day events as it had been portrayed to them. Now, Jesus goes on in verse 29. It says he told them this parable. He said, look at the fig tree and all the trees. When they sprout leaves, you can see for yourselves and know that summer is near. Well, even so, when you see these things happening, you know that the kingdom of God is near. Now, I tell you the truth, this generation will certainly not pass away until all these things have happened. Heaven and earth will pass away, but my words will never pass away. Do you see that Jesus here is telling his disciples to keep a constant watch for his return? In fact, in verse 34, he goes on to say, be careful, or your hearts will be weighed down with dissipation, drunkenness, the anxieties of life, and that day will close on you unexpectedly, like a trap. For it will come upon all those who live on the face of the whole earth. So be always on the watch and pray that you may be able to escape all that is about to happen, and that you may be able to stand before the Son of Man. Well, friends, although nearly 2,000 years have passed since he spoke these words, the truth remains. Christ is coming. We need to watch. We need to be spiritually fit. And this means working faithfully at the tasks God has given us and living the kinds of lives that will make us able to face Jesus with joy. So, let's work faithfully at what God has given us to do, but don't let your mind and spirit be kind of dulled by careless living, it says here, by a foolish pursuit of pleasure. Don't let the anxieties of life overburden you so that you will be ready to move at God's command. And then in verse 36, only days after telling the disciples to pray that they might escape persecution, Jesus himself asked God to spare him the agonies of the cross. What do you think of that? If that was God's will. Well, it is abnormal, folks, to want to suffer. But as Jesus' followers, we should be willing to do so we can help build God's kingdom. In fact, if you remember, we have two wonderful promises to help us as we suffer. God will always be with us, and he will one day rescue us and give us eternal life. Well, in verse 37, it says here that each day, Jesus was teaching at the temple, and each evening, he went out to spend the night on the hill called the Mount of Olives. And all the people came early in the morning to hear him at the temple. So Jesus was answering the question of his disciples, you know, how are we going to know when you're coming? And I'm not sure that they were totally happy with his response. Don't forget, these are people that were pretty sure that a great paradise kingdom in which they would be in charge was about to come. That's what they thought the Messiah was always about. But instead, Jesus directed them in another way and asked them to be faithful regardless of what is happening. It is difficult, isn't it? Because Christians through 2,000 years have taken some sort of comfort in this, as they have been dealing with persecution, with natural disasters, with enemies, whether it be the Roman Empire or the Holy Roman Empire or Napoleon or the various world war situations. And Christians have said, is this it? Is this the final conflict that Jesus was talking about? I was born in 1947. I think I would have been born earlier, but my parents, like many Christians, were being told by some, don't bring children into the world because there is the last conflict. It was World War II, and things were happening. The German General Rommel and the British troops were all headed towards the Middle East. I thought, well, maybe this is the Battle of Armageddon. And then peace came, 1945. And that happens on a regular basis and has happened generations before. But we move on and we live this life, but we also take comfort and hope that Jesus will come when he is ready to come. Well, let's go on to Luke chapter 22. Now, the feast of the unleavened bread, called the Passover, was approaching. And the chief priests and the teachers of the law were looking for some way to get rid of Jesus, for they were afraid of the people. And then Satan entered Judas, called Iscariot, one of the 12. And Judas went to the chief priests of the temple and discussed with them how he might betray Jesus. They were delighted and agreed to give him money. He consented and watched for an opportunity to hand Jesus over to them when no crowd was present. Big betrayal. And we look at that, and we've seen betrayal all through history. We may even have experienced betrayal in our own lives. And what a sense of betrayal Jesus must have felt, one of his 12 that had been with him nearly from the beginning of his public ministry, now deliberately and with malice aforethought, as is said, he betrays Jesus into the hands of his enemies. And there have been all kinds of speculations as to what his motive might be. Was it financial? Was it, let's move Jesus forward into kingdom against the Romans? The Bible didn't say any of that as far as the motive concerned. It simply mentions the money and that he did it. Well, let's see what else we find out about this story. It says in verse 7, then came the day of the unleavened bread, on which the Passover lamb had to be sacrificed. And Jesus sent Peter and John, saying, go and make preparations for us to eat the Passover. Now, as I think we've talked about last time we got together, all Jewish males over the age of 12 were required at some point to go to Jerusalem for the Passover festival. Satan's part in the betrayal of Jesus doesn't remove the responsibility of Judas. Maybe he was disillusioned because Jesus was talking about dying rather than setting up this great kingdom. Judas, as I mentioned, may have been trying to force Jesus' hand, make him use his power to prove he was the Messiah. Or perhaps Judas, not understanding Jesus' mission, no longer believed that Jesus was really God's chosen one. But whatever Judas thought, Satan assumed that Jesus' death would end Jesus' mission, it seems, and thwart God's plan. You know what, friends? Like Judas, maybe Satan didn't know that Jesus' death and resurrection were the most important part of God's plan all along. The Passover lamb, or the Passover meal, I should say, included the sacrifice of a lamb, the association that the Jews had with the Exodus from Egypt. And so God had told them to kill a lamb, to paint its blood on the door frames, and then they were to prepare the meat for food. And Peter and John had to prepare the lamb as well as the unleavened bread, wine, and other ceremonial foods. It says

Here that Jesus told them, as you enter the city, a man carrying a jar of water will meet you. Follow him to the house that he enters and say to the owner of the house, the teacher says, where is the guest room where I may eat the Passover with my disciples? And he will show you a large upper room, all furnished. Make preparation there. And they left and found things just as Jesus had told them, and so they prepared the Passover. When the hour came, verse 14, Jesus and his apostles reclined at the table, no chairs. And he said to them, I have eagerly desired to eat this Passover with you before I suffer. For I tell you, I will not eat it again until it finds fulfillment in the kingdom of God. In verse 17 it says, after taking the cup, he gave thanks and said, take this, divide it among you, for I tell you, I will not drink again of the fruit of the vine until the kingdom of God comes. And he took the bread and gave thanks and broke it. And he gave it to them, saying, this is my body given to you. Do this in remembrance of me. And in the same way after supper, he took the cup, saying, this cup is the new covenant in my blood, which is poured out for you. But the hand of him who is going to betray me is with mine on the table. The Son of Man will go as it has been decreed, but woe to the man who betrays him. And they began to question among themselves which of them it might be who would do this. All right. It all began to unfold, as had been prophesied, as Jesus even tells them. In fact, in verse 25 it says, Jesus said to them, the king of the Gentiles lords it over them, and those who exercise authority over them call themselves benefactors, but you are not to be like that. Instead, the greatest among you should be like the youngest, and the one who rules like the one who serves. For who is greater than the one who is at the table, or the one who serves? Is it not the one who is at the table? But I am among you as one who serves. You are those who have stood by me in my trials, and I confer on you a kingdom, just as my Father conferred on one on me, so that you may eat and drink at my table in my kingdom and sit on thrones judging the 12 tribes of Israel. Well, this must have encouraged them quite a bit. Maybe it was going to happen like they assumed, you see. But he's really telling them what kind of heart a Christian leader must have. You may say, well, I'm not a Christian leader. Yes, you are. In your home, to those that work with you or know you socially, you can be, in some way, a thought leader, and you must have a servant's heart, it says. Well, in verse 31, Simon, Simon, Satan has asked to sift you as wheat. But I have prayed for you, Simon, that your faith may not fail. And when you have turned back, strengthen your brothers. Wow, personal. Satan wanted to crush Simon Peter, no question about that, and the other disciples, like grains of wheat. And Satan hoped to find only chaff and blow it away. But Jesus is assuring Peter that his faith, although it would falter, would not be destroyed. It would be renewed, and Peter would become a powerful leader. Well, in verse 33, Peter replies, Lord, I am ready to go with you to prison and to death. And Jesus replied, I tell you, Peter, before the rooster crows today, you'll deny three times you even know me. And then Jesus asked them, when I sent you without purse, bag, or sandals, did you lack anything? Nothing, they answered. And he said to them, but now if you have a purse, take it, and also a bag, and if you don't have a sword, sell your cloak and buy one. It is written, and he was numbered with the transgressors. And I tell you that this must be fulfilled in me. Yes, what is written about me is reaching its fulfillment. And the disciples said, see, Lord, here are two swords. That's enough. Wow, this is kind of perplexing, isn't it? Well, let's see if we can get any insight into this at all. It seems that here Jesus reverses his earlier advice regarding how to travel that was mentioned in chapter 9, verse 3. The disciples, he says, were to bring bags and money and swords. They'd be facing hatred and persecution. They'd need to be prepared. And when Jesus said that is enough, he may have meant it was not time to think of using swords. But in either case, mention of a sword vividly communicated the trials they were soon to face. Now, as we go to verse 39,
we find again Jesus in familiar territory. Jesus went out as usual, it says, to the Mount of Olives, and the disciples followed him. Now, the Mount of Olives is located, if you can kind of picture this on a map, just east of Jerusalem. And so Jesus goes up the southwestern slope to an olive grove called Gethsemane, which frankly just means oil press. Okay? In verse 40, it says, on reaching the place, he said to them, pray that you will not fall into temptation. And he withdrew about a stone's throw beyond them, knelt down, and prayed, Father, if you are willing, take this cup from me, and yet not my will, but yours be done. Do you notice that Jesus asks the disciples to pray that they would not fall into temptation? Because he knew that he would soon be leaving them. And Jesus knew also they would need extra strength to face the temptations ahead. Temptations to run away, or to deny their relationship with him. They were about to see Jesus die. What an impact. Would they still think he was the Messiah as they see him dying? And so the disciples' strongest temptation would undoubtedly be, we've been deceived. It must not have been at all what we thought. Now, when Jesus is in the garden and he prays, as is recorded here, his prayer to God his Father, we can't help but ask ourselves a couple questions, right? Was Jesus trying to get out of his mission? Was he saying, all right, Father, now's the time. Tell me. It is not wrong, friends, to express our feelings to God. The great characters of the Old Testament were these friends of God, Abraham, Jacob, David, the psalmist. They were the major and minor prophets, and their letters tell us that and show us that they never were afraid in their closeness to God to tell God how they felt, to even disagree with God. It was that kind of friendship. Jesus is exposing to his Father the dread of the coming trials. I hope you feel comfortable with God that way. I hope you have a friend that you can say that to. Here is what I'm afraid of. Your friend won't look down on you. Certainly God will not. And maybe by expressing your fears, it will seem less fearful. Jesus is also confirming the commitment to do whatever God wanted him to do. Your will be done. Now, this cup is a symbolic way he's praying. He spoke of it. It meant the terrible agony that he knew he would endure. Not only the physical horrors of crucifixion, but even worse, it seems, this total separation from God that he would have to experience in order to die for the world's sins. Now, in verse 43, it gives an interesting detail. An angel from heaven appeared to him and strengthened him. And he, being in anguish, he prayed more earnestly. And his sweat was like drops of blood falling to the ground. And when he rose from prayer and went back to the disciples, he found them asleep, exhausted from sorrow. Why are you sleeping? He asked them. Get up and pray, so that you will not fall into temptation. Now, only Luke tells us that Jesus' sweat resembled drops of blood. Did you see that? Being in anguish, he prayed more earnestly, and his sweat was like drops of blood falling to the ground. Kind of a interesting picture. Jesus is in extreme agony. He didn't give up. He did not give in. He went ahead with the mission for which he had come. The disciples were asleep. In a way, it's kind of a tragic picture, isn't it? Many Christians act as if they are sound asleep when it comes to devotion to Christ and serve, be found insensitive to or unprepared for Jesus' work.
In verse

47. It says that while he was still speaking, a crowd came up, and the man who was called Judas, one of the 12, was leading them, and he approached Jesus to kiss him. But Jesus asked him, "Judas, are you betraying the Son of Man with a kiss?" Now, as you very well know, a kiss was and still is the traditional greeting among men in many parts of the world, and certainly the world geographically and in the time in which Jesus was living. But in this case, it was also the agreed-upon signal to point out Jesus. Matthew told us that in Matthew 26. And so it's ironic that a gesture of greeting would be the means of betrayal. In many ways, it was a hollow gesture because of Judas's treachery. I suppose that we need to ask ourselves this. Have any of our religious practices become so much of an empty gesture that we don't even think about it? And we still end up betraying Christ when our acts of service become insincere or they're carried out merely for show. In verse 49, it says that when Jesus' followers saw what was going to happen, they said, "Lord, should we strike with our swords?" And one of them struck the servant of the high priest, cutting off his right ear. But Jesus answered, "No more of this." And he touched the man's ear and healed him. And then Jesus said to the chief priest, the officers of the temple guard, and the elders who had come for him, "Am I leading a rebellion that you have come with swords and clubs? Every day I was with you in the temple courts, and you did not lay a hand on me, but this is your hour. Witness reigns." We learn from the Gospel of John that the man who cut off the servant's ear was Peter. It says that in John 18, verse 10. Now, these religious leaders, of course, had not arrested Jesus in the temple because they were afraid of a riot. Instead, they come secretly, at night, under the influence of the prince of darkness, Satan himself. And although it looked, I suppose you could say, as if Satan was getting the upper hand, everything was proceeding according to God's plan. It was time for Jesus to die. Can I throw a personal thing in there for you? Maybe as you have asked God to lead you in some project or some part of your life, and you feel assured, yes, God is leading, and then all of a sudden things don't seem to plan out as you had planned. Don't give up, friends. God's plan is better than the one you may have thought of or devised. And it may seem as if it's going one direction, but God will take it in the right direction. Well, I'm going to stop right here, and we will come back next time to see how Jesus' prediction about Peter and his denial came about. Did you enjoy studying the scripture today? Well, I'd like to hear from you with your comments and prayers. You can send them to Your Bible, Post Office Box 33082, Knoxville, Tennessee 37930. You can email me, yourbible@radiodwight.com. Until we meet again at this same time, I'm Dwight Lanehoff, reminding you that we don't live by bread alone, but by every word that proceeds from the mouth of God.

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1: O come, let us sing unto the Lord. Let us make a joyful noise to the rock of our salvation. Let us come before his presence with thanksgiving, and make a joyful noise unto him with psalms. For the Lord is a great God, and a great King above all gods. In his hand are the deep places of the earth. The strength of the hills is his also. The sea is his, and he made it, and his hands formed the dry land. Oh, come, let us worship and bow down, and his hands formed the dry land. Oh, come, let us worship and bow down.

0: with this generation and said, It is a people that do err in their heart, and they have not known my ways, unto whom I swear in my wrath that they should not enter into my rest.
1: And when he had called the people unto him with his disciples also, he said unto them, Whosoever will come after me, deny himself, and take up his cross, and follow me. For whosoever will save his life shall lose it. But whosoever shall lose his life for my sake and the gospel's, the same shall save it. For what shall it profit a man if he shall gain the whole world and lose his own soul?
2: In God is my salvation and my glory. The rock of my strength and my refuge is in God. Trust in him at all times, ye people. Pour out your heart before him. God is a refuge for us. Selah.
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4: Now a look at your evening weather on North Lake County Christian Radio. Partly sunny with thunderstorms today with a high near 91 and lows around 76. Mostly cloudy with thunderstorms tomorrow with a high of 92 and lows around 75. For your Sunday, partly sunny with thunderstorms with a high near 91 and lows around 75. And for Monday, mostly cloudy with a high near 92 and lows around 74. That's your evening weather on North Lake County Christian Radio.
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8: We know that something is about ready to happen when the leaves begin to appear and the branch gets tender. Jesus says, pay attention. Uses these two analogies, labor pains and a budding fig tree. These analogies have three things in common. Three things in common. Number one, they are both visible. They are both what, everyone? Visible. Write that down in your study guide there. Number two, they are both progressive. That is, they start here and they move toward here, and as they move, they increase in frequency and in intensity. They're progressive. And number three, they are climactic. The budding fig tree announces summer. The labor pains of a woman's contractions announce a child. They all end at something, an event. You say, now what is it? What are these things that we're supposed to watch for? Peter says watch. John says watch. Jesus says watch. Paul says watch, watch, watch. We haven't even talked about what we're watching for, but we know we should be watching for something. He gives two parables, the fig tree and the labor pains. These are visible, progressive, and climactic. And you say, well, what is it? Go back to Matthew chapter 24. The disciples have asked Jesus the question. Verse 3, when will all of this happen? What will be the sign of the end of the age? And Jesus says in verse 4, the very first words out of his mouth, take heed that no one, what? In other words, be careful that no one deceives you. In fact, he says that three times in this one chapter. Be careful that no one deceives you, that no one deceives you, that no one deceives you. Friends, the only thing that you can be guaranteed to keep that will keep you from being deceived is knowing the Bible for yourself. Can someone say amen to that? I could stand up here and say something wrong. In fact, I'll tell you this. If I ever do say something that's wrong, don't come back. You don't have to come back. If what I say doesn't come from the Bible, don't come back. What I like to tell Christians is this. You should know your Bible well enough to know when a minister misquotes it. Amen. Are you with me? And you pay attention to me. Sometimes I'll purposefully

0: just quote it just to see if you're paying attention. So, well, that's not what it says. You hang in there. Jesus gave these signs. He said, be careful that you're not deceived. And he gives us here 10 signs. Not all of them come from Matthew chapter 24, but most of them do. 10 signs of the times. Again, I just want to underscore that these are not just religious people that say these things. These are not just so-called religious, spiritual people that think that we are living in strange and unusual times. People like Eugene Linden, people like Dr. Stephen Hawking say, wow, we're living in strange and unusual times. Jesus says, I'll show you what it's going to be like. Jesus gives 10 signs of the times. Notice there in verse 5. For many will come in my name, saying, I am the Christ, and will deceive many. Notice it says that many will come in my name and will deceive what, everyone? Many. People will come and say, I'm the Christ. The very first sign that Jesus gives, signs in the religious world, he says there will be a proliferation of false Christs and false prophets. Do we see that in our day and age today? Sure, I've just quickly off the top of my mind here selected a few of them for you. Jim Jones, that's going to be a familiar name to you. Jose Luis de Jesus Miranda. Anybody know who this guy is? You're going to in just a moment. Sun Myung Moon, David Koresh, Marshall Applewhite. He's the one that's in the background of the picture there. The man who led 39 people to kill themselves there in San Clemente, California, so that they could go ride around in a spaceship behind the comet Hale-Bopp. How many of you remember that one? Right? Jesus says there will be a state of general religious confusion just before I return. And isn't that the case? Let's just talk for a moment as a case in point, just to show you how naive and how gullible people can be. Now, I don't want to pick on anyone. No, no, no, that is not my purpose. I'm a friendly person. I love people. I love to spend time with people. But let's just look at how gullible people can be. Take, for example, number 2 there, this Jose Luis de Jesus Miranda. I was introduced to this fellow about 6 months ago when someone sent me a clip on the internet, a show that he had done on NBC's Today Show. This guy claims to be Jesus. I was on his website just today. I thought you might like to take a look at it. There's his official English website. Not going to tell you the name of it. Why should we give this guy any more credit than he deserves? No credit whatsoever. But if you can see in the upper right-hand corner here, it says, the man Christ Jesus, Dr. Jose Luis de Jesus Miranda, is coming to the United States of America. The King of Kings and Lord of Lords has arrived in America. This is the official release from his website. This is a direct quote from his website, Mr. Miranda's website. With over 30 countries already reached, more than 350 educational centers, his own television and radio satellite channels, 300 plus TV and radio programs, an entourage of 300 plus faithful pastors, and a ministry of millions of followers growing in numbers every day, the nations are shaking as the man Christ Jesus is leading the biggest reform the world has ever seen. This is from his official website. The man has an estimated 5 to 10 million followers who genuinely believe that he is Jesus Christ. You think this guy's just Whistling Dixie? You say, oh, David, that's no big deal. There's a guy down my street that thinks he's Jesus Christ. Yeah, but has the guy down your street appeared on CNN? Has the guy down your street appeared on CBS National News, Fox News Live, NBC's Today Show, and dozens of local and Latino networks? Do a little Google search on this guy. This guy claims to be Jesus. You watch the interviews with him there on Anderson Cooper. Anderson Cooper says to him straight out, are you Jesus? He says, I'm Jesus and I'm greater than Jesus. Oh. And then they cut away to his followers and they're all rejoicing and dancing around, holding up signs that say, the Son of Man is here. The Son of Man is here. Now, beloved, we don't want to make fun of anybody. In fact, we want to pray. But the point is this. The guy is a 60-year-old ex-heroin addict who spent time in prison. And you have hundreds of thousands, potentially millions of people that say, oh, Jesus is here. How could they possibly believe such a ridiculous thing? They're not studying their Bibles. Amen. Jesus said that's what it would be like just before he returned. Other examples could be given. Notice the next sign that Jesus gives. Verse 6. And you will hear of wars and of rumors of wars. See that you are not troubled, for all these things must come to pass, but the end is not yet. Do we live in a time where there are wars and rumors of wars, yes or no? Yes. Atheistic philosopher Friedrich Nietzsche said the 20th century will be the bloodiest ever, and he was right. More people were killed in war in the last century than in the previous 20 centuries combined, beloved. We have incomprehensibly deadly weapons. Wars continue today unabated. The post-9/11 world of the so-called war on terror is a strange new land that we're just exploring. And frankly, it's terrifying. They don't call it terrorism for nothing. Despite promises of peace, there is no end in sight. Jesus said there would be wars and rumors of wars. It reminds me of a story. A man by the name of Richard J. Gatling drew this patent drawing and submitted it to the United States Patent Office May 19th, 1865. And this was a gun that you could, you know, the you probably see in the Old West movies, and you turn a crank like this, and it was basically the first machine gun. And he was showing his patent to several arms manufacturers and guns manufacturers in his day, and they did an unveiling, and the people were walking around this gun, and they were all looking at it, and one of the gun manufacturers looked at Mr. Gatling and said, "But Mr. Gatling, won't this weapon make war all the more terrible? I mean, the loss of life will be so easy now. I mean, people can just be mowed down in a moment, in a second. I mean, Mr. Gatling, won't this weapon make war more terrible?" And Mr. Gatling, as the story goes, looked that man right in the eye and he said, "No, this weapon will make war impossible." What he was saying is this: people will see the futility of war. I mean, it will be so easy to kill that people see how foolish it really is. How wrong was Mr. Gatling? When today we have single weapons, single bombs that can annihilate tens of thousands of people in a moment. August 9th, 1945, 73,884 people killed when a bomb was dropped on Nagasaki. 3 days earlier, 60,000 were killed when a bomb was dropped on Hiroshima. So wrong was Mr. Gatling. The Gatling gun didn't make war more impossible, it made it more terrible. And today we have weapons of mass destruction and weapons of war that could destroy the planet multiplied hundreds of times over. We live in an age where war is on proliferation, not on the decrease. Is this true, yes or no? Absolutely true. Jesus said it would be just like that before he returned. But Jesus went on. There are still more signs. You're still there in Matthew chapter 24. Verse 7, "For nation will rise against nation and kingdom against kingdom, and there will be famines and pestilences and earthquakes in various places." Famines. The United Nations tells us that 1/6 of the earth is experiencing famine right here today. The most conservative estimates are that somewhere between 50 and 90,000 people starve to death every single day. Many countries are not blessed like the United States of America and are not exporting countries. In fact, many countries produce not enough food to feed their own population. And if it wasn't for countries like the United States, many countries would just literally wither up. Suffering goes beyond these mere numbers. Here, living in Sterling Heights or wherever we live, these just look like numbers on a screen, but these are real people that are really dying of starvation. Can you think of a worse way to die? Rapidly decreasing agricultural lands and world population is becoming unsustainable. Jesus said that the last days would be marked by famines. He said there would be pestilences. You say, what's a pestilence? A pestilence is not your kid brother or your kid sister. A pestilence is a noxious illness. Do we live in an age of illnesses and diseases today? Sure, AIDS epidemic in many developing countries. SARS, I mean, some of these diseases you never heard of before 10 years ago. SARS, bird flu, Ebola virus, the West Nile virus, so-called mad cow disease. Eugene Linden already showed us that there's a resurgence and a resilience of many diseases. In fact, you just do a little Google search on flu epidemic, and there are many world health professionals that are very concerned that if there was a flu outbreak, it could literally kill millions of people. Lifestyle-related diseases are still the number one cause of death. Jesus said there would be earthquakes. The number of known earthquakes and of deadly earthquakes has dramatically increased in 100 years or so. Now, I want you to notice what I say there. I choose my language very carefully. I didn't say the actual number of earthquakes has increased. That's debatable. You go on the USGS website, the United States Geological Survey, and they seem to suggest that the number has not actually increased. But I'll tell you what has increased. Number one, we are more sophisticated now with our seismological devices, and so we know that more are happening, and so there's the appearance of more. But number two, because people are moving toward more urban centers, when earthquakes do take place, instead of 1 or 2 or 5,000 dying, you have earthquakes where tens of thousands of people die, like the tsunami that just happened December 26, 2004, in which 300,000 people lost their lives in one of the greatest natural disasters in all human experience, and it happened because of an earthquake. Jesus said there would be earthquakes. They would be deadly. They would be prominent. The first five signs of the times. The last five. Destructive weather patterns. Jesus said in Luke chapter 21 and verse 25 and verse 26 these words, And there will be signs in the sun and the moon and stars, and on the earth distress of nations and perplexity. Because the roaring of the sea and the waves, weren't we just talking about the tsunami? People fainting with fear. Look at this verse 26, phenomenal. People fainting with fear and with foreboding of what is coming on the world, for the powers of the heavens will be shaken. What he's saying is the world is going to look like it's falling apart at the seams. The world is going to look like it's going to hell in a handbasket. And people are going to be basically fainting and freaking out because they don't know what's happening. Is that the world we live in? Yes or no? That is the world we live in. And if people would just take a moment to stop and really look around, they'd see that things are not business as usual. It's not status quo any longer, but we have distractions that keep us occupied. So we're not paying attention to really how things are going. I'll talk about that more in just a moment. Here are just a few. I collect these things. Here's just a few magazine covers that I scanned in. I don't know if you can read the writing here, but Discover Magazine is hardly a theological journal. And here it says, "What in the world is wrong with our weather?" They're asking that from an evidentiary basis, not a religious basis. The one there, Life Magazine, "The Year of the Killer Weather, Why Has Nature Gone Mad?" And do I have to tell you anything about hurricanes? Last year was the first time in the history of recorded hurricanes where the meteorologist had to go all the way through the 23 or whatever it is, 22 letters picked out, and they had to start with alpha, beta, gamma, etc. We know about it, don't we? There is an environmental connection, and there is an increasing number of scientists and world leaders who are saying, yeah, I'll tell you why the weather's getting worse. It's not just because we're going through a cycle. Just people say, oh, you know, these meteorological and climatological, these things go in cycles. And some people are saying, yeah, but we're accelerating the cycle by adding to it. Now listen, I'm not a scientist, but the world is not that big, beloved. I know that because my home is in Wyoming and my wife's family lives in California, and every year we drive from Michigan to California. It doesn't take us that long to do it, really. We can do it in about 3 days. And if you look at a map, you can see you're going from here to here. If the whole earth was, if it was possible to go around the circumference of the earth, you just drive around. It's not that big of a planet. I can get in an airplane and be in Johannesburg, South Africa in 15 hours. You take all of us and millions more and you put them in cars and those cars start running, SUVs and every other kind of thing. It just makes sense to me that this would start to have a deleterious effect on a fragile environment. I don't think that's a political statement. I think it's common sense. Many are saying that we're living in strange and unusual times when it comes to our environment. There's a DVD that was just recently released. This is not an endorsement of this DVD. It was a full-length movie motion picture that went in theaters. I didn't see it. This is their website. It's called An Inconvenient Truth. Anybody seen this? Absolutely amazing. I mean, it is amazing. It's just, you can go to their website there, climatecrisis.net, and basically they're saying, hey, listen, we're living in strange and unusual times. The man Eugene Linden that we cited earlier, his book The Future in Plain Sight, he just released a book this year, 2006, entitled The Winds of Change. Can you read the subtitle there? Climate, Weather, and the Destruction of Civilizations. Eugene Linden is not the only one saying these kinds of things. A very well-respected and conservative English scientist by the name of Dr. James Lovelock has written a book called The Revenge of Gaia: Earth's Climate Crisis and the Fate of Humanity. Notice this from the opening introduction of his book. He says, we are now approaching one of these tipping points, and our future is like that of the passengers on a small pleasure boat sailing quietly above the Niagara Falls, not knowing that the engines are about to fail. Now, in case you're sitting there saying, oh, well, you know, these are just those crazy liberal scientists. These are those liberal scientists that don't like George Bush. They publish these things to get him out of office. Listen. This is not a political statement. It's not a what, everyone? I could care less right now about politics. I want to talk about God's Word. But I'll tell you that this man right here, do you know who this man is? That's Tony Blair. That's exactly right. This man is anything but a liberal scientist. In fact, in his own country, he gets all kinds of trouble because they say George Bush has got him in his back pocket. He's not the kind of person that would want to say something to upset his relationship with the United States of America. But look at the date there, 10/31/06. That's 2 weeks ago, or not even 2 weeks ago, about a week ago, he did an appeal to world leaders at a science conference, and this is what Mr. Blair said. Again, not some radical, renegade, liberal scientist. This is Tony Blair, our ally in the war on terror, conservative. He said, what is not in doubt is that the scientific evidence of global warming is now overwhelming. Now notice what he says. The consequences for our planet are literally disastrous. If you've ever heard this man speak, he's not a wild-eyed fanatic. I mean, not even close. He's a very sober-minded, very articulate, very intelligent person. He says, this disaster is not set to happen in some science fiction future many years ahead, but in our lifetime. Unless we act now, says Mr. Blair, these consequences, disastrous as they are, will be irreversible. Now, okay, let's just say you disagree with him. That's your prerogative to disagree with him. The point is this. Even non-religious people say we're living in unusual times. Is that clear, yes or no?
1: Yes.
0: That's the point. Increasing violence. Do I need to say anything about this? Do we live in an increasingly violent society?
2: Yeah.
0: But nothing needs to be said here, beloved. Whether it's the television or rap music or video games, Lord have mercy. Look at these video games that people are playing today. I mean, it's so real. I love it when they get these experts on these television programs. My parents used to live in just outside of Columbine, Colorado. In fact, they lived in Columbine when that terrible tragedy took place there, and those two boys went in and killed, what was it, 11 or 12 of their classmates. And then they'd have these experts on CNN and C-SPAN and other places, and they'd say, now we'd like to ask you, Dr. So-and-so, so-and-so, you know, we notice that these boys are listening to violent music, and they're playing violent video games, and they're watching violent television programs. Do you think that it might be possible that there is some causal explanation that maybe it's possible, perhaps, that the things that they're exposing themselves to, these media things, are causing them to do this? Well, you know, we're not sure. And I'm thinking, the whole world has gone insane. We don't need to say anything about an increasingly violent society. Jesus said that the love of many would wax cold and that the thoughts of men would be only on evil continually at the end of time. Pleasure-driven society, number 8. Is that the society that we live in today? Oh, Lord have mercy. Jesus says at the end of time, the pornography business will be booming. Jesus says at the end of time, everybody's going to be interested in sports. Jesus says at the end of time, television is going to be huge. At the end of time, media, cinema houses are going to be huge. Pleasure, pleasure, pleasure. Why is pleasure so much on our minds? I'll tell you exactly why it's on our minds. Because we're looking for distractions to keep our minds out of what is really happening in the world today. There's actually a psychological phenomenon here called compartmentalization. It's when basically, just imagine with me that you think you're going on vacation to Orlando. You say, oh yeah, you got the whole family loaded up in the SUV and you're, hoo-hoo, going to Orlando. And you think you're on your way to Orlando, right? And you're all happy and, oh, this is going to be great in Orlando. Can't wait to get on that beach. And you pass a sign and the sign says Akron. Akron, Ohio. You think, huh, that's all right. We're on our way to Orlando. Woo-hoo, turn up the iPod. Mm-mm, driving on your way. And you pass another sign that says Columbus. Ah, never mind that sign anyway. We're on our way to Orlando. Just turn up the... That's the experience that many are having. There are signs and indicators that the world is falling apart at the seams, but we just turn it up. Turn up the pleasure so we don't have to think about what's really happening in the world today. Are you following me, everyone? Yes or no?
1: Yeah.
0: It's a psychological phenomenon called compartmentalization because we don't like to think about these things. And yet Jesus is saying watch, and Paul is saying watch, and Peter is saying watch, and John is saying watch, and we're saying, yeah, we will watch. Must see TV. 2 Timothy chapter 3, notice what Paul said. But know this, that in the last days, what days, everyone?
1: Yes.
0: The last days, perilous times will come. For men will be lovers of themselves, lovers of money, boasters, proud, blasphemers, disobedient to parents. Any parent want to say amen to that? Amen. Unthankful, unholy, unloving, unforgiving, slanderers, without self-control, brutal. I mean, I just think of those images of some of those terrorists literally hacking the heads off of a man right on television, knowing that their families are going to see it. I mean, brutal. Brutal, despisers of good, traitors, headstrong, haughty, lovers of what, everyone? Pleasure rather than lovers of God. You've got it. Loss of family values. Number 9. Divorce rate is over 50% in the United States. I had the honor, but the terribly sad honor last year of burying my grandfather. He was like a father to me. I never had the privilege of meeting my biological father. And so my grandfather was like my dad. I had the privilege last year of performing his funeral. I wish he was still with me. He died at the age of 92 years old. And if he would have lived 4 more months, he and my grandmother, who's still alive, would have been married for 70 years. Beloved, that is the exception today and not the rule. Divorce rate over 50% in the United States. Gay marriage and the homosexual agenda. I mean, beloved, I don't want to say much about this because God loves homosexual people. Can someone say amen to that? But He does not love homosexuality. See, that's the thing. God loves the sinner, but He hates the sin. We're the opposite. We love the sin and hate the sinner. But beloved, when I was in high school, and I want to be very candid here, the worst thing that you could have been called was gay. When I was in high school, I mean, you get beat up just for somebody suggesting that, and now it's a happy, oh, hey, everybody's gay now. Gay and proud, gay and loud. Listen, beloved, there's an agenda going on here. Violent, pleasure-driven society, a godless media. I mean, listen, beloved, these statistics are mind-blowing. 46 million abortions per year globally. 1.37 million per year in the United States in 1996. Absentee parents and detached children. Family values literally eroding right before our very eyes. Look at this statistic. It will just blow your mind. Michael and Diane Medved wrote their book, Saving Childhood. The Wall Street Journal review of this book said that if this isn't an important book, I don't know what an important book looks like. This is from page 19. The average American child will spend more time watching TV by the age of 5 than they will spend talking to their father in their lifetime. That is the society that you live in. That is the society that your children are growing up in. In 1940, Reader's Digest took a poll of the top 7 disciplinary problems in schools. Whoo, look at these. Wouldn't you teach, any teachers here today? Wouldn't you love to have these? Talking out of turn. Whoo, that was one that I struggled with. Chewing gum in class. Making noise. Running in the hallway. That was another one that I struggled with. Cutting in line. Never struggled with that one. I'd get beat up if I did that. Number 6, dress code infractions. I mean, you say to our young people today, dress code. They say, a what code? They don't even know what that is, a dress code. Littering. Whoo, those are some real problems. They took the same survey in the year 2000. Top 7 problems for educators, drug abuse, alcohol abuse, that shouldn't be making noise, pregnancy, suicide, rape, and assault. Have times changed, yes or no?
1: Yes.
0: Times have changed. And gospel to all the world. Good for you. Matthew chapter 24. Matthew chapter 24, but notice the greatest sign of all. Matthew chapter 24. Phenomenal. Jesus says, and this gospel of the kingdom will be preached in all the world as a witness. Verse 14, and then the end will come. The greatest sign is that while the world is going down like this, God says that His kingdom will be building up, that the gospel will go to all the world to give everyone a chance to be saved. The gospel is going to all the world. The end, is it here, near, or mere fear? The answer of the Bible is that it's very near. You say, well, how near? The answer is, I don't know, but I do know this. In a world of uncertainty, Bible prophecy provides us with certainty. Now you might be saying, well, there's always been earthquakes, and there's always been famines, and there's always been pestilence, and there's always been those things. But remember, what were the two illustrations as we close? The two illustrations, the two analogies that Jesus used were labor pains and a budding fig tree. Think about contractions. I don't know them experientially, but I've been with my wife 2 times through this process, and they start far apart and they're not very intense, and then they get closer and closer and closer, and as they get closer, they get more intense, closer and more intense, closer and more intense. It's not that some new sign would come on, but that the same old signs would be at fever pitch, at maximum volume, very close together, very intense, and that is the world that you live in, beloved. But the good news is that the end of this world is the beginning of the world to come. This is not bad news. I mean, it's bad news in a sense, but for the believer, this is all good news. Because this world is not my home, I'm just a passing through. You heard that song? My treasures are laid up somewhere along the blue. Beloved, God has a home for you. Jesus said, let not your heart be troubled. You believe in God, believe also in me. John chapter 14. In my Father's house are many mansions. If it were not so, I would have told you. I go to prepare a place for you, and if I go and prepare a place for you, I will come again and receive you unto myself, that where I am, you may be also. If you're a believer, this world is not your home. It's all about priorities, isn't it? It's all about priorities. Beloved, my studied conviction is that we are living in the very toes of this image. And one of the things that we're going to do, one of the several things that we're going to do here in this Bible prophecy seminar, is to set a sense of urgency to show you this is how it's going to end according to the Bible. Not according to one man's ideas or one man's opinion, but according to what the Bible says. This is how it's all going to wrap up. And so you can get ready and stay ready. Can you say amen?
3: Amen.
0: I don't know about you, but I want to be ready. Raise your hand with me if you want to be ready. You want to say, this world is not my home. Let's pray together. Father in heaven, this world is not our home. We say that by faith. This world is passing away, and it's not just religious people that are saying it. Father, the evidence is in. Very few of us in this room are hardcore scientists and climatologists and astrophysicists, but Father, we have eyes to see. The world looks like it's going crazy, Lord. You turn on the television and we know that life is not supposed to be like this. We know that something is wrong. Those of us who have young children are deadly afraid of raising our kids up in this world. How do we even teach them what's right and wrong? Father, give us grace. Father, I want to pray for every person here. Pray that you'll be with their homes, with their families. And Father, help them to be making decisions in their daily lives that indicate that their real priorities are not in this world. It doesn't mean that we can't have a little fun every now and then. Of course, you said that you've come that our life might be full of joy and that we might have life and have it more abundantly. But Father, help us, as Peter said and as Paul said, to be sober and to be serious about the times in which we're living. Father, thank you for bringing us here tonight. Bring us back safely tomorrow night and bind our hearts together with your heart. We ask in Jesus' name. Let everyone say, amen.
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4: 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In this program, we want to encourage you in your Christian faith by showing how scientific evidence supports the Bible, particularly the Genesis account. The book of Genesis lays the foundation of the Bible, the nature of God, His sovereignty in creation, marriage, family, and why we need a Savior are all introduced and explained in Genesis. When we see that the first and most foundational book of the Bible can be trusted in all matters, including science, it builds confidence in the rest of the inspired Word all the way to Revelation. On today's show, we'll get to hear from Dr. Jake Hebert, physicist and research associate with the Institute for Creation Research. Here's Dr. Hebert.
5: Christians who accept the idea of millions of years may be unaware that they are holding to a logically inconsistent position. On the one hand, they profess to believe the Bible and to believe that it's God's word, but they fail to accept Genesis 1 through 2 as written. I think a lot of these Christians probably deep down are uncomfortable with the obvious tension between the Bible's claim that God made everything in 6 days and the claims of secular scientists that everything's the result of an evolutionary process lasting billions of years. But they may tell themselves that it's not that big a deal. Yes, it does seem logically inconsistent to take the rest of Scripture at face value, but not those first two chapters. But they may have convinced themselves that they can live with that inconsistency. The problem with that, however, is that when you do that, you end up logically undermining the entire Bible. This compromise is not going to stay confined to Genesis chapters 1 and 2. It's going to spill over to other parts of the Bible. For instance, we have these rock layers all over the world, what we call sedimentary rocks. And within those rocks are the fossilized remains of billions of plants. It really is true, as the secular scientists claim, that those rocks are millions or billions of years old. Well, then obviously the fossilized remains in them. We have fossilized thorns within these rock layers. Well, what does the Bible say about thorns? In Genesis chapter 3, verses 17 through 18, it says, "Then to Adam he said, because you have heeded the voice of your wife and have eaten from the tree of which I commanded you, saying, you shall not eat of it. Cursed is the ground for your sake, and toil you shall eat of it all the days of your life. Both thorns and thistles it shall bring forth for you, and you shall eat the herb of the field." The problem here is that according to evolutionary thinking, modern, quote-unquote, humans did not appear until relatively recently. Yet thorns were already supposedly in existence for millions of years, even hundreds of millions of years, before people supposedly came about. So how can thorns and thistles be punishment for man's sin if they were already in existence before men even existed? And what makes that even worse is that that very same chapter of Genesis, Genesis chapter 3, is the same part of the Bible that gives us the very first promise of a Redeemer who would save us and defeat the devil. Genesis 3:15, God is speaking and he says, "And I will put enmity between you and the woman, and between your seed and her seed. He shall bruise your head, and you shall bruise his heel. And so Christian theologians are practically unanimous. They universally agree this is a

0: prophecy about the Lord Jesus Christ, and it's in Genesis chapter 3. So if Genesis chapter 3 is wrong about thorns and thistles, then how can we be confident that it's not wrong about the promise of a coming Redeemer as well? But the problems don't stop there. Remember that we just said that these fossils are found in water-deposited rocks. You have billions of these fossils in these rocks. Many of them are mangled. They show evidence of catastrophic, violent death. That would seem to be face value evidence for the Genesis flood, yet the evolutionists claim there's no evidence for a global flood. And unfortunately, a lot of Christians, and I want to say this as gently as I know how, they tend to rather naively take that claim of secular scientists at face value. And yet, the Apostle Peter prophesied that there would come in the last days scoffers that will deny these biblical truths. And Peter said, knowing this first, that scoffers will come in the last days, walking according to their own lust and saying, where is the promise of his coming? For since the fathers fell asleep, all things continue as they were from the beginning. For this they willfully forget, that by the word of God the heavens were of old, and the earth standing out of water and in the water, by which the world that then existed perished, being flooded with water. But the heavens and the earth, which are now preserved by the same word, are reserved for fire until the day of judgment and perdition of ungodly men. So what do we expect these scoffers to say? Are they going to say, yes, these water-deposited rocks and the billions of animal fossils within them, they sure do look like a worldwide flood, but I love my sin too much to admit that? No, of course not. Of course they're going to try to rationalize their disobedience somehow. And that's exactly what the Apostle Peter told us. He told us that they have a philosophy that says all things continue as they were from the beginning of the creation. And we call this philosophy uniformitarianism. And according to this passage, which is 2 Peter chapter 3, Peter tells us that these scoffers will deny three things. They're going to deny that God created the world in verse 5. They will deny that God destroyed the world with a flood in the days of Noah in verse 6. And they will deny that the Lord Jesus is coming again in verse 4 of chapter 3. Now, of course, that all sounds vaguely familiar, and that sounds exactly like what evolutionists say. So we're going to come back in a moment and discuss this in more detail in our next segment.
1: 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Here's Dr. Hebert.
0: Well, we just saw earlier that the Apostle Peter warned us in his second epistle, chapter 3, that there's going to come scoffers one day who are going to deny that God created the universe, they're going to deny a global worldwide flood, and they're going to deny that the Lord Jesus is coming again. Well, that all sounds vaguely familiar. That's exactly what evolutionists say. And the Apostle Peter was warning us about this. But suppose we ignore Peter's warning and we accept those claims that the evolutionists are making at face value. Well, in that case, we would be accepting their claim that these water-deposited rocks and the fossils within them are not the result of the Genesis flood. They claim instead that they were deposited slowly. Now, if that's true, well, then where is the evidence for a flood? If those rocks and fossils really did form slowly over millions of years, then it looks like there isn't any evidence for a flood, at least a global flood. Yet how can you have a global flood that left behind no evidence? So in that case, you have to resort to contortions. You either have to say that the flood was a tranquil flood that left behind no geological evidence that it occurred, or you have to say that the flood really wasn't a global event. Well, the idea of a tranquil flood is geologically impossible. There's no such thing as a tranquil flood. If the flood really did happen the way the Bible says it did, it would have deposited those rocks and fossils. And furthermore, it's very clear from Scripture

0: the flood was global. Genesis chapter 7, verses 18 through 22 has at least six indications that this really was a global flood. The waters prevailed exceedingly on the earth, and all the high hills under the whole heaven were covered. The waters prevailed 15 cubits upward, and the mountains were covered. And all flesh died that moved on the earth, birds and cattle and beasts, and every creeping thing that creeps on the earth, and every man, all in whose nostrils was the breath of the Spirit of life, all that was on the dry land died. I mean, how many ways does it have to be written? It's very clear here, this is a worldwide global flood. But if you accept what the secular scientists are saying, not only do you have to explain away Genesis chapter 1 and 2 and then Genesis chapter 3, now you have to explain away the flood account as well, Genesis chapter 6 through 8. And yet, the Apostle Peter himself affirmed that the flood was global. You can check that in 2 Peter chapter 2, verse 5. But if he's wrong about this, maybe he was also wrong about the transfiguration of Christ in Christ's resurrection, which he testifies to in 2 Peter chapter 1, verses 16 through 18, and 1 Peter chapter 3, verse 18. So what you see here is when you start compromising with Genesis, it ends up spilling over not only into the Old Testament, but into the New Testament as well. And it ends up undermining the authority of the Lord Jesus. There are at least three passages in the New Testament that make it very clear the Lord Jesus believed in a recent creation. Mark 10:6 says that, "But from the beginning of the creation, God made them male and female, not billions of years after the creation, but from the beginning of the creation." Mark chapter 13, verse 19, and Luke chapter 11, verses 50 through 51. The passage in Mark says, "For in those days there will be tribulation, such as has not been since the beginning of the creation which God created until this time, nor ever shall be." Well, if you've got tribulation, that means you have to have life that can experience tribulation. But according to the evolutionary story, there was no life in the universe until billions of years after the creation. And yet, according to this passage, there was tribulation going on from the beginning of the creation. And we know that death and suffering entered the world as a result of Adam's sin. And of course, the Lord Jesus would know, right? Because he is the creator. He's the same yesterday, today, and forever. He doesn't change. So if he testified that the universe is young, then obviously every Christian ought to believe that. And if he was wrong about that, how can he be the Son of God? So what I'm trying to drive home here is that when you compromise with Genesis, you may think that that compromise is going to stay confined to the first two chapters, but it's not. It's going to spill over, and it's going to affect the way you look at the rest of the Bible. We've got lots of resources on our website to help answer your questions, and we hope that you will avail yourselves of them and get informed on this issue.
1: 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What happened to the dinosaurs? 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
2: Today our study comes from the letter that Paul wrote to the Ephesian church, and we're going to read chapter 6, starting in verse 5. Servants, be obedient to those who are your masters according to the flesh, with fear and trembling in sincerity of heart, as to Christ. Not with eye service as men-pleasers, but as servants of Christ, doing the will of God from the heart, with good will doing service, as to the Lord, and not to men. Recently, I was answering Bible questions for a group of people in Italy when a not-so-surprising question came up. I really hate my job, someone said, and I'm wondering if the Bible has any advice for me. And sure enough, the Bible does. The natural tendency, if you hate your job, is to think, I'm going to quit. And if you have another job to go to, maybe that is the solution. But simply quitting without somewhere to go is not an option according to the Bible. In addition to setting aside the seventh day for rest, you see, the fourth commandment tells us that 6 days are for working. And in 2 Thessalonians 3, Paul suggests that if someone refuses to work, he shouldn't be eating either. There's a clear mandate in the Bible for people to take responsibility for their own support. So simply not working is not an option, because God expects you to work. So what can you do about a terrible work situation where you really hate showing up in the morning because of all the stress it adds to your life? Take a look at our passage for today and you'll notice something interesting. It's really addressed to a different kind of work situation than we're used to, because these were bondservants instead of voluntary employees. But the principles are valid anyway. Do your work as if you're working for God, the Bible says, which means that we need to consider ourselves to be in God's employment no matter what the situation. With that perspective, work can take on a whole new meaning. Suddenly, the trials that you face are meant to shape your character into something more Christ-like. The people that you meet have been put there by God so that they can see the difference that your faith makes in your life. Now, you're an exception to the rule, a bright light in a dark place, a breath of fresh air in an otherwise oppressive situation. And with that kind of perspective, I'm guessing you'll find work more tolerable. Maybe not perfect, but tolerable because you're doing it for God. And that, of course, is just a better way to live.

0: 30 days to natural blood pressure control, the no pressure solution. Reading labels. A good rule of thumb is to eliminate any food items that have more sodium than calories per serving. Think about it this way. If you consume 2,000 calories per day, such advice would ensure you are eating less than 2,000 milligrams of sodium daily. This recommendation also provides a bit of a window of safety for the salt you may consume from other sources, such as that used in cooking. However, even on this front, there is probably room for improvement. Try gradually cutting down on the salt in your favorite recipes, and here's a trick that may also help you in the weight control department. Cut back on sweeteners in recipes, and you'll find you need less salt. That's right, sweetness tends to mask saltiness. So if you decrease the honey or white sugar or even juice concentrate that you're using as a sweetener, you can cut back on the sodium without missing the salt. Don't think you need to read labels? Think again. Most of us underestimate the amount of salt in our foods. One good example is intimated by a question that usually stumps my audiences. Which typically has more sodium, a serving of corn chips or an equal caloric serving of corn flakes? Yes, I know. The way I asked the question gave away the answer. Corn flakes typically have at least double the sodium of the chips. But my point is simple. We can't trust our taste buds to tell us how much sodium we're eating. What about eating out? There are two main options here. First, see if you can decrease your dependence on restaurant dining. Second, when preparing to patronize a public eatery, do some homework first. Many larger restaurants and chains already have analyzed their recipes for sodium. Before you sit down and look at a menu, before you even make the reservation, have a plan that will help you stick with your lower sodium eating resolve.
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Here in Constance, Germany, a council was convened in the year 1415. Three significant things took place. Firstly, it was called to discuss the schism between the popes. At that time, there wasn't one, nor two, but three rival popes, all declaring themselves to be the true and right pope. This council settled that schism and appointed someone who would rule after those three. It was also here where they declared the writings and John Wycliffe to be a heretic and ordered that his bones be exhumed and burned. It was also at this council where John Huss was ordered to appear to defend his teachings. When Huss left for Constance, he said goodbye to his friends as if he wasn't going to see them again, even though he had a letter of safe passage from the Emperor and the Pope. Soon after arriving here in Constance, by order of the Pope and the Cardinals, he was thrust into prison. This building behind me, though today a nice hotel, was one of the places used to imprison John Huss whilst he was here in Constance. The trial of Huss took place here in Constance in the Munster. It is said that he sat on aisle 24. He was asked if he wanted to recant, to which he said he would prefer death over recantation. He was thrown back in prison and brought back here again, and the last time he spoke at the trial, he fixed his eyes on the Emperor and said that he had travelled here under his own free will and under the public protection of the Emperor sat here. It is said that when everyone's eyes turned on Sigismund, that his face turned crimson red. Sitting here in aisle 24, where Huss sat during his trial, our minds go back to Jerome. When Huss left for Constance, Jerome told him that if he heard of any misfortune, he would come and help right away. Hearing of his imprisonment, he left and travelled down here, but without a safe passage. On arriving in Constance, he realised there was not anything he could do, and so he headed back to Prague, but he was captured on the way and brought back here to Constance. Some people wanted to kill him right away, but they put him in prison where he almost died for lack of food. They wanted to keep him alive. They realised that Huss's death hadn't accomplished very much, and so they wanted Jerome to recant. He was left in prison for about a year in terrible, terrible conditions, suffering from doubt. He eventually renounced the teachings of Wycliffe, he renounced the teachings of Huss, and pledged to adhere to the Catholic faith. He went back to prison, but the council was not done with him, either wanting more blood or wanting a fuller and broader surrender of faith. They called him again, but this time he renounced his former recantation. He asked to address the House, and this was denied, but he remonstrated and was given the opportunity to speak. He stood up and pledged his support of Huss and the influence he had had on his life, and he went on to say, "Of all the sins that I have committed since my youth, none weighs so heavily on my mind and caused me such poignant remorse as that which I committed in this fatal place when I approved of the iniquitous sentence rendered against Wycliffe and against the holy martyr John Huss, my master and my friend. Yes, I confess it from my heart and declare with horror that I disgracefully quailed when through a dread of death I condemned their doctrines. I therefore supplicate Almighty God to pardon me my sins, and this one in particular, the most heinous of all." One thing we learn from the story of Huss and Jerome is that although at the end of his life Jerome fell away, he then came back. Maybe you have fallen away in your walk with the Lord. Maybe you've backslidden. Maybe you've done things that you wish you had never done. Jerome was once strong in his faith and fell away, but at the very end, he came back. There's always time for us to come back to God. If you've fallen down, the most important thing is that you get back up and renew your acquaintance with the Lord. Maybe today
If you've fallen away, you need to renew that acquaintance with God again.

0: One of the most uncomfortable things an insecure woman experiences is the anticipation of walking into a room full of acquaintances and not knowing whether she will be welcomed. Will a few see her enter and receive her warmly? Or will the group turn their backs to her and leave her to figure out how to enter into conversations? All these dynamics make our palms sweat. Jesus turns toward us when he sees us approaching him. His way with us does not stir up insecurity. We're going to talk about that on this edition of Daughters of Promise. Hey, I'm glad you've joined me. I'm Christine Wurtzen. I don't know how confident you are in Jesus' love. Perhaps you fear that you are at the bottom of his priority list. So I want you to picture this scene with me. You enter a room full of high-profile Christians. Jesus is there, and he's moving among the people in the room, greeting some, holding meaningful conversations with a few at a time. You wonder if he will even know you're there, but as you begin to move into the crowd, you feel a pair of eyes on you. He watches you, as if he can read your fears. He excuses himself from those with whom he converses and turns in your direction. He walks over to you and reaches out to graciously embrace you. You feel his excitement over seeing you, and he senses how important this moment is to you, how much you've looked forward to it. He speaks to you in low tones, inviting you to engage him as intimately as you feel comfortable. He does not push, but the invitation is on the table to read into the many implications of his words and actions. Jesus is always scanning the crowd, watching for my first inclination of interest in him. And when I seek him, he turns, and I hold my breath for the wonders of our engagement. You see, we are never lost in a crowd. For Daughters of Promise, I'm Christine Wurtzen.
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2: If it had not been the Lord who was on our side. Now may Israel say, if it had not been the Lord who was on our side, when men rose up against us, then they had swallowed us up quick when their wrath was kindled against us. Then the waters had overwhelmed us, the stream had gone over our soul, then the proud waters had gone over our soul. Blessed be the Lord who hath not given us as a prey to their teeth. Our soul is escaped as a bird out of the snare of the fowlers. The snare is broken, and we are escaped. Our help is in the name of the Lord, who made heaven and earth.
3: Beware of false prophets, which come to you in sheep's clothing, but inwardly they are ravening wolves. Ye shall know them by their fruits. Do men gather grapes of thorns, or figs of thistles? Even so, every good tree bringeth forth good fruit, but a corrupt tree bringeth forth evil fruit. A good tree cannot bring forth evil fruit, neither can a corrupt tree bring forth good fruit. Every tree that bringeth not forth good fruit is hewn down and cast into the fire.
4: Let love be without dissimulation. Abhor that which is evil. Cleave to that which is good.
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3: Children who face no adversity have the same level of challenges as adults as people who face severe adversity, meaning abuse type of situations. So being totally spoiled and never having any challenges in life is just as bad for your development as facing really bad hardships in life. What brings about the best result of a well-adjusted, well-balanced adult is having moderate amounts of adversity.
2: Now a look at your evening weather on North Lake County Christian Radio. Partly sunny with thunderstorms today with a high near 91 and lows around 76. Mostly cloudy with thunderstorms tomorrow with a high of 92 and lows around 75. For your Sunday, partly sunny with thunderstorms with a high near 91 and lows around 75. And for Monday, mostly cloudy with a high near 92 and lows around 74. That's your evening weather on North Lake County Christian Radio.
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7: 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Sacramento Central Church brings you Receiving the Word, timely Bible messages presented by Pastors Chris Buttery and Mike Thompson. Amazing revelations await you in God's holy word, the Bible.
8: I'd like to share with you a message entitled, What in the World is Going On? What in the World is Going On? Some of you may have heard or read the story. It happened not too long ago, a couple years ago, where a lady by the name of Lillian Bernhagen woke up in the morning. And she had discovered that a runaway blimp had actually landed in her backyard. She woke up and there was this 128-foot-long blimp that had broken free of its moorings at a Columbus airport during strong winds, that had drifted, of course, into the sky and then headed eastward, and it landed in Lillian Bernhagen's backyard in Worthington, Ohio. Now, I only know that much of the story. I don't know whether the blimp was removed. I don't know if it was set there for a memorial. I have no idea. I assume that it was removed. But what must her neighbors have thought as they saw perhaps this blimp coming down into Lillian's backyard? If you were Lillian Bernhagen and you saw a blimp in your backyard, how would you have felt? What would have been going through your mind? How would you have reacted? Maybe surprised, maybe horrified. Maybe just a little bit shocked, maybe confused. Where did this thing come from and who's going to remove it from my backyard? Probably any adjective that I've shared there probably adequately describes how Lillian was feeling at the time. And perhaps some of you here today have had some strange or peculiar thing happen to you. Perhaps some of you have some interesting stories to tell, like Lillian probably is telling her grandchildren and great-grandchildren about this runaway blimp. You know, there's a lot to surprise, there's a lot to horrify, there's a lot to shock us in today's world. And just when you thought you had seen what possibly could

0: not be beat by anything else. Along comes something that does, and pretty spectacularly at that. We woke up one morning and we read about, or heard at least, that 312 people were killed when, and 2,000 people were left homeless when heavy flooding and landslides hit Sierra Leone's capital in August of this year. In September of this year, Mexico experienced a devastating magnitude 7.1 earthquake, leaving over around 360 people dead. Monsoon flooding in India, Bangladesh, and Nepal killed more than 1,200 people this summer. And agencies are calling this flood one of the worst regional humanitarian crises, with more than 40 million people have been affected. We woke up one morning, and then Hurricane Irma, a Category 5 storm, the most powerful Atlantic storm in a decade, caused widespread destruction across the Caribbean and the southern United States. And when the hurricane landed or ravaged the island of Barbuda in the Caribbean, the ferocious storm extinguished the isle's way of life and left the beautiful spot, as the news reports put it, uninhabitable. And now, for the first time in several centuries, no one lives there. Hurricane Harvey caused extreme flooding in Texas, and it's the most powerful hurricane to hit Texas in more than 40 years of recorded history. And Hurricane Maria, well, we know what it did to Puerto Rico. More than 3 weeks after wind-driven fires began to tear through Northern California communities, destroying homes and lives, all the major blazes were finally reported as being fully contained. But not after 170,000 acres had been demolished. That's the equivalent of about 200 Central Parks, or about 12 Manhattan Islands. This is known as the third deadliest fire season in Californian history. 8,400 structures destroyed, more than $1 billion in damage, and over 40 people dead as a result of these horrible fires. We woke up one morning and we realized that the world has a humanitarian crisis. 20 million people live as refugees and internally displaced persons. Over 2 billion people exist on less than $2 a day, and over half of them on less than $1 a day. Some 1.1 billion people in developing countries have inadequate access to water, and 2.6 billion people lack access to basic sanitation. I understand that people have better access to smartphones than they do to sanitation in a lot of these countries. Today, 27 million people live in slavery, mostly women, and many of them who are victims of the sex trade, and even some of it happening under our nose. One in two children live in poverty. Like Lillian Bernhagen and her backyard blimp, thinking people today too are surprised, they're shocked, and they're absolutely horrified by what they're witnessing around them. And with a universal cry, they are asking, what in the world is going on? What is happening in this world? And so, friends, we look to the Bible, because that's the only place we can look in a world that we live in today. And it's okay, I'm creating a scenario by which to get our attention so that we understand that this world is not our final resting place. This world is not our home. We're just a passing through, as the song says. Things are not right on planet Earth. There's a lot more we could talk about, a lot more things we could say that could paint this picture of a world that is in turmoil, that is in distress, that is in need of a complete makeover. But we understand, just from the things we've highlighted, that we are in trouble. And so we go to the Bible, the only thing that we can trust in today's world. You can't trust politicians. You can't trust some of your pesky neighbors who love to gossip. Sometimes you can't even trust a fellow brother and sister in the church because you're afraid they may tell somebody that you didn't want them to tell. We can't trust a lot of people today. Sometimes you can't trust the preacher. But there's one thing that you can trust. I'm not saying distrust me. Don't get me wrong. Don't just trust the other pastors here. But we can trust emphatically the Word of God. I may fail you, Pastor Mike, Pastor Fred, Pastor Michael may fail you. Perhaps we have. But God will never fail you. God's Word will never let you down. And so when we go to the Bible, we do gain a picture of and understand to some extent as to what's going on in the world today. You know, first of all, none of this took God by surprise. did it? It didn't take God by surprise. You turn to Matthew 24, you go to Luke 21, you go to the books of Daniel, the prophetic books of Daniel and Revelation. Jesus and his prophets, they warned us that things in the natural world, the social world, the spiritual world will be tending in the direction that we're seeing them today. Wars and rumors of wars, pestilence, famines, earthquakes, love of people growing cold, lawlessness abounding, all the world wandering after the beast. We've been told, and so none of this took God by surprise. He informed us of it ahead of time in his holy word. Another thing that we understand when we come to God's word, as we ask the question, what in the world is going on? We understand that God's spirit, as it was in the antediluvian day, is being withdrawn from the earth. Men and women, and yes, even boys and girls, are pushing back on God's grace and his goodness. And as God, being the gentleman he is withdrawing himself, his presence, his spirit. And the enemy of souls is wreaking havoc on planet Earth. Like he was allowed to do with Job in days of old, the devil is at work again today. In the book, The Great Controversy, page 589, we're told in accidents, in calamities by sea and by land, in great conflagrations or fires, in fierce tornadoes, in terrific hailstorms, in tempests, floods, cyclones, tidal waves, and earthquakes, in every place and in a thousand forms, Satan is exercising his power. So we understand that none of this took God by surprise. We understand that the Spirit of God is being withdrawn. We also understand that when we see these shocking things taking place around us, they are really signs or harbingers of hope, at least hope for God's people. They are signs letting us know on the highway of life, letting us know that soon and very soon Jesus is to come. These things God told us before they happened, that they would happen, not so that we might be scared, not that we might be worried, but that we might know that Jesus' coming is not far off. As Jesus reminds us in Luke 21:28, now when these things begin to happen, look up, lift up your heads, because your redemption draws what, friends? Nigh. It is nearer than when we first believed. But that's out there. But what about in here? What about you? Tragedy strikes near us and maybe on us. And those painful things that happen to us, and those things that seem hard to bear. We're just as surprised and shocked and horrified at those things as when we witness the things taking place all around the world today. We reel. We reach out the hand of faith to God, hoping and trusting that he'll see us through this very thing. Some days are easier than others, but loss and the devastation and the hurt can be nearly unbearable. But we're reminded that the Lord is coming, the one who is coming back for us is the one who walked among us. He too suffered. He too cried. He too was hurt. He too was misunderstood. He too was mistreated. He was abused. And we recall the words of the gospel prophet Isaiah in chapter 63, verse 9 of his book, "In all our afflictions, he is afflicted." In all our afflictions, we are assured by the promise in the same book, in chapter 43, verses 1 through 5, "Fear not, God says, for I have redeemed you. I have called you by your name, by my name, you are mine. When you pass through the waters, I will be with you. And through the rivers, they shall not overflow you. When you walk through the fire, you shall not be burned, nor shall the flame scorch you. Since you were precious in my sight, you have been honored, and I have loved you. Therefore, I have given men for you and people for your life. Fear not, for I am with you." And so we are encouraged by those words, and we hold on by faith, and we know that we are loved of God, and we know that we are not forsaken. We know that we are not forgotten of God. He knows what we go through. He holds us and he helps us. We experience healing and we are made whole. And here we find ourselves loved of him, liberated by him, longing for his appearing, living for him. But have you ever asked yourself the question, what does it mean to really live for God? What does that look like? Have you ever asked yourself, God, what more can I do for you? You've given so much for me. What more can I give and do for you? Have you ever asked yourself that question? A couple of friends of mine have been telling me recently that they really want to know what God really wants them to do for him. They see what's going on around them. They see what's happening maybe near them, maybe with them. And they realize there is something more to be done for God. They want to know him more. They want to do his will. They're relentless in their quest. They're hungering for an answer, desiring above anything else, God, what would you have me to do? That's what they're asking right now. And don't get me wrong, they're following Jesus. They know the truth. They're living for him, but they want more. Is it okay to want more? Is it okay to want more from God, to know from God the things that we should be doing, could be doing, those things that he would like for us to do? It's okay to want more, isn't it? Sure it is. Sure it is. Someone said, winning is not the point. Wanting to win is the point. Not giving up is the point. Not letting up is the point. Not being satisfied with what you've done thus far is the point. That's the point. And equally worth considering is another someone made, what good is the belly if there's no fire in it? What good is the belly if there's no fire in it? Like Jeremiah, they declare, his word, God's word is like a, in my heart, like a burning, ravaging fire shut up in my bones. And I'm weary of forbearing, and I cannot stay. I must share it. I must share it. I must do it. I must do something more. Oh Lord, what would you have me to do? And so in the light of the times in which we live, and in light of the challenges that surround us and are near to us and even touch our lives, how do we live? Oh God, what more can I do for you? What does God want us to do? And so for just a few moments, I want us to take a look at several verses in Titus. Titus chapter 2, if you have your Bible, turn with me there. Titus chapter 2, and we're going to be looking at verses 11 through 14 together here. Titus chapter 2. And we'll look at verses 11 through 14. What does God want us to do? Now, I'm going to admit just from the very beginning here, before we get into these verses, that I can't tell you, and I'm not going to be able to tell you exactly what you need to do. But we're going to look at some principles, and we're going to look at what God's Word says. And I believe as the Word of God is looked at and as the Word of God is studied and viewed and read together, that God's Spirit will speak to your heart and He'll tell you, if you are desiring like my friends are desiring, He will tell you, this is what I want you to do. Here's how I want you to live. These are the things I want you to do in this day and age. And so we read together Titus chapter 2, verses 11 through 14. The Bible says, for the grace of God that brings salvation has appeared to how many people, friends? All men, everyone, teaching us that denying ungodliness and worldly lusts, we should live soberly, righteously, and godly in this present age, looking for the blessed hope and the glorious appearing of our great God and Savior, Jesus Christ, who gave himself for us, that he might redeem us from every lawless deed and purify for himself his own special people, zealous for good works. And so there it is. And he begins this discussion by focusing on the word, or focusing on the idea of grace. Focusing on grace. Grace is permeated throughout Paul's thinking and his writing. One scholar put it this way: Paul could not think of Christian truth and conduct apart from grace. He just couldn't do it because they're inextricably linked. Of course, we know the classic definition of grace. Grace, God's grace, is his unmerited favor. He showered upon his grace upon us who were not deserving, could not earn his favor. He showered his grace upon us, and that grace does some things in our lives. That grace essentially changes us, doesn't it? But God's grace gets polluted from two sides. One side, grace runs counter to the way the world works. It's so difficult for a person to grasp the idea of grace. We live in a world that works on a merit-based system. If you do well in school, you get good grades. If you do well and you perform well, you win a trophy. If you go to college, the merit system continues. You are rewarded for excellence. This carries over, of course, when you get a job. Exceptional performance earns promotions and raises, and sloppy performances will get you fired. And in the spiritual realm, all the world's religions, except for genuine biblical Christianity, works on the merit system also. Even the major branches of Christianity, the Roman Church and the Orthodox Church, teach a system of merit salvation. And this merit system of salvation permeates the public mind. Just ask people, how can I go to heaven? What must I do to be saved? And what is the common response you're going to get? Be a good person. Do the right thing. That's the common response. That's what I hear from some of my family members. That's what I hear in community when I dialogue and talk with people. They're also caught in this idea of works, merit-based. But then God's grace can be distorted from another side, can't it? There are a lot of professing Christians who wrongly think that God's grace means that they can live any life that they typically would like to live. And that if they sin or they disobey God, that there are no consequences because they are no longer under the law, but they are under grace. If you emphasize the need for God's obeying God's commands or doing good works, then they're going to call you a legalist. If you warn them about their sloppy view of sin and its devastating results, they won't hear you because of that mantra, I am no longer under the law, I am under grace. For them, grace means permission to live carelessly. But these ideas are not what grace entails. Our text corrects both of these serious misconceptions about God's grace. Paul wrote that God's grace first saves. So we are saved by what, friends? We're saved by grace. We're saved by grace through faith. God's grace first saves, and then it does a second thing. It trains his people for godliness and good deeds. That's what grace does. It's interesting. It teaches us. Grace educates us. The idea here behind the word teaching is kind of like child training, child rearing. It includes teaching, but it also includes correcting and includes disciplining. It's a process that begins at salvation and continues, of course, until we stand with Jesus. But note that grace does not mean hang loose and live carelessly. Do whatever you feel like doing, whatever you please. That's not true grace. Rather, grace trains, grace disciplines, and grace instructs us in Christ-centered living, in godly living. Have you ever watched preschoolers? Just step back and watch them. Maybe you have grandkids or kids at the primary school or the pre-K, in pre-K, and you just sit back and you're watching them. And they do what comes naturally, don't they? They do those things that just the lower nature dictates. They grab, they say, mine. They hit back, they cast insults, they boast, they boss, they pout, they accumulate toys, they throw tantrums. It's funny, sometimes maybe some adults are coming to your mind when you think about something like that. Rather, grace trains. They do all of these things. They're not interested, children are not interested in an external standard that governs their behavior. But as Christians, we let grace train us. Because we know if grace doesn't train us, then we're subjected to becoming just like the children that I've mentioned. So Paul mentions four things that grace train us on, teach us on. And here they are. Number one, denying ungodliness and worldly lusts. Number one. Number two, living soberly, righteously, and godly. That's number two. Grace also trains and teaches us on looking ahead and glancing behind. We'll talk about that in just a few moments. And then number four, grace teaches us to be zealous of good works. Grace trains us. Grace educates us to, first of all, according to verse 12, to deny ungodliness and worldly lusts. The word deny is to renounce, essentially to say no. I'm just not going to do it. You know, if we could be as stubborn about saying no when it comes to the wrong thing as it is to the right things that God wants us to do, we'd be a lot further ahead, wouldn't we? Say, renouncing, saying no to ungodliness and worldly desires. Grace motivates us essentially to want to please God in everything that we do. And as we read God's word and we realize, because when we read God's word, we realize we're going to got some growing to do. So we walk on the path that Jesus has laid before us. And he calls us to deny ourselves, to take up our cross, and to follow him. Denying ungodliness and worldly lusts means to deny oneself. The old hymn says, yield not to temptation, for yielding is sin. Each victory will find you some others to win. Fight manfully up onward, dark passion subdued. Look ever to Jesus. He will carry you through. That song's not in our hymn book. It's a shame. It's a beautiful hymn. Grace teaches us to say no to godless things. That's what grace teaches us, to say no to godless living. And Paul gives us an idea of what godless living actually looks like in 2 Timothy 3, verses 1 through 5, a chapter, some verses you're probably very familiar with. I'm going to read them for us here. 2 Timothy 3, 1 through 5. But know this, that in the last days, are we in the last days, friends? You better believe it. Perilous times will come, not may come, not might come, will come, and they are here. For men will be lovers of who? Themselves, lovers of money, boasters, proud, blasphemers, disobedient to parents, unthankful, unholy, unloving, unforgiving, slanderers, without self-control, brutal, despisers of good, traitors, headstrong, haughty, lovers of pleasure rather than lovers of God, having a form of godliness, but denying the power thereof. From such people, Paul says, I say, turn away. And so, here is ungodliness. Here is what it looks like right in our very eyes, right in front of our eyes daily. We see it and we witness it. So grace teaches us to say no to these ungodly things. Grace also teaches us, according to chapter 2, verse 12, to say no to or to not give way to worldly lusts, worldly pleasures, desires. This refers to essentially the desires that are characteristic of this world system that are diametrically opposed to God. That's what that's referring to. And John describes them in 1 John 2 as the lusts of the flesh, the lusts of the eyes, and the pride of life. Those are the things that that Paul's referring to here. And this, of course, includes selfishness, a me-first mentality, pride, seeking after status and power, even greed, lust, and sinful pleasures. We can add to that pornography and those types of things. That's living for sinful pleasures rather than finding pleasure in God above all other things. And so grace trains us to say no to these things because God and His grace are far better than anything the world could possibly ever offer. What do you say out there? Certainly. So number one, God's grace teaches us to deny ungodliness and worldly lust. Grace also trains us, and you can read that there in verse 12, we should live soberly, righteously, and godly in this present age. It's not enough to say no to ungodliness. It's not enough to say no to worldly lust. We must do those things. But we also must be saying yes to sensible, righteous, holy living. Do you understand? Some folk think that they're holy because they don't do certain things. But holiness is an imperative. Holiness is something that we live and that we do. It's not just simply the avoidance of the bad. It's the engagement of those things which are good, right? And so we mustn't just say no to ungodliness and worldly desires. We must say yes to being sensible, to righteous and godly living. And it says that we're to do that in which age? In this present age. Right here, right now. That doesn't mean that we isolate ourselves in some cloister or monastery. Rather, it means to be in the midst, in the present of this evil age, we're to live sensibly, to live righteously and to live godly lives. Why? So that those in the world might see what all of those traits look like and hopefully be led to the Savior, to Jesus Christ, you see. As a matter of fact, look at verse 10 with me of Titus chapter 2. Look at verse 10. In verse 1 through 10, Paul is writing here and essentially encouraging Titus to teach the younger men, the older men, the younger women, the older women, how to live godly, righteously. And look at verse 10. He says, not pilfering, but showing all good fidelity. Now notice, he's talking about living a righteous and holy life. He says that in doing these things, that they may adorn the what, friends? Adorn the doctrine of God, our Savior, in all things. You know, it's one thing to be right doctrinally. And should we be right doctrinally? Yes, we should. We'll settle that right here, right now. We must know the truth, that truth that sets us free. We must know the truth and we must accept the truth and abide and live in the truth. Doctrinally, in living a life that is sober, that is righteous, and that is godly, adorns the doctrines of God. So we can teach the truth, but if our lives don't correspond with the truth, what's going to happen to the truth? Some folk may not believe what we have to say, right? here we're talking about what adorns, beautifies the doctrines of God. And what is it that beautifies the doctrines of God, according to what we just read? Those who live soberly and righteously and godly in this present age. And, of course, saying no to godlessness and worldly pleasures and sinful pleasures, you see. So it's just very interesting. If we want to adorn the doctrine of God, then we must live the doctrine of God. We must live the truth in our lives. And grace does that. Grace teaches us and trains us. And so let's just break it down a little bit. To be sober, to live soberly, doesn't mean just to abstain from alcoholic beverages, although that's a fantastic and a great idea. It means to be sound-minded. It means to be reasonable. It means to be self-controlled, to use good judgment. That's what it means to live soberly in this world. There's a lot of crazy things going on in our world today, and we need our wits about us, don't we? Certainly, we're called to live soberly. In other words, we are to take or to live a sane Christian attitude. We're to take a sane Christian attitude toward circumstances in life and even the problems that we personally experience and that society may experience in general. The genuine Christian experience recognizes our genuine Christian recognizes our social responsibilities as well as our spiritual duties to one another and to God. So the grace of God imparts power, really, sufficient power so that you and I may display and exhibit self-control.
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4: In the year 1831, biologist Charles Darwin began a fateful journey on the HMS Beagle. On that journey, Darwin formulated the controversial theory of evolution, which has impacted society down to this day.
5: Our goal is to punch holes in that theory, so I'd like to welcome you to
6: Sink the Beagle.
7: Fire one, Captain.
8: Way to go, Stan. Nice shot.
9: Well, we got the mark again, and down goes the HMS Beagle, Charles Darwin, and evolution with it, thanks to our cutting and clear arguments. I am Stan Hudson.
8: And I'm John Kurlinski, welcoming you to another episode of
6: Sink the Beagle,
8: where we take lighthearted looks.
9: Yeah, we do.
8: At the serious issues. Sometimes we take them a little more lightly, sometimes we take them more seriously, depending on what mood we're in and what this evidence presents itself.
9: And you know, we use scripture, we use science, we use all sources of information, and we are unabashed short-age creationists, but we like to look at all sides, and today we are going to be looking at another side, and that is still actually referencing an article by Jim Gibson in a ministry magazine of February 2006, where he was kind of analyzing criticisms that are made from the science community against Bible believers.
8: Yes, and intelligent design and creationists,
9: etc. Anybody who believes in God.
8: Mm-hmm. Yeah. Well, I want to pick up with one of their arguments.
9: Yeah, and this is such a good one. We thought it would be worth a program just by itself.
8: Yeah, we have a couple like that probably. Mm-hmm. And this one here, they want to say that any designer,
9: mm-hmm,
8: any God, it says, while they this is their criticism, would
9: against
8: also have to
9: design.
8: Be responsible for evil. Wow. Any design would have to be responsible for evil. In other words, if the world is the result of intelligent design, the existence of so much suffering and violence implies that the designer is evil.
9: Mm-hmm.
8: Since Christians claim their God is good and not evil,
9: we
8: cannot be the designer.
9: Oh, well, you know what? On the surface of it, I think that's a pretty reasonable comment to make, but there's a little bit of, first of all, let's get to who's saying this now.
8: Wait a minute. What we're getting at is, let's look at it from the perspective of words that they should delete from the spell check of all evolutionary scientists who do not believe that God exists or a designer.
9: Okay.
8: One word they have to eliminate is evil.
9: Well, what do you mean?
8: There's no evil. Well, there's evil is a moral statement and demand a moral law. As soon as you posit a moral law, you must posit a moral lawgiver.
9: Okay.
8: In other words, they would maybe say the murder of people is evil. Well, why should it be evil? Isn't it just survival of the fittest in action?
9: It's just nature working out the laws.
8: Just nature working out the laws that did not have them in mind. And so the whole point is that they need to take off the word evil.
9: Right.
8: And wicked.
9: Mm-hmm.
8: And unrighteousness.
9: Unfairness.
8: And sin. Yeah. Unfair. Injustice.
9: Even suffering, for that matter, because there's a moral judgment or a description of just nature working things out.
8: Yep. It's not suffering. Pain could be legitimate. They can keep pain, but they cannot keep suffering.
9: Well, you know, seriously, though, we're making fun of them using the word evil, but getting back to the question, actually, I think it is a reasonable thing to say, and some people, we know in our work with creation evolution issues, we know that this has been a stumbling block for some. How can there be suffering in a world where there supposedly is this great and good God in charge of it?
8: There's actually a scholar, I think it's a Cornelius Hunter, who basically wrote a book called Darwin's God. In other words, what he wants, his whole frame of reference is that Darwin actually was maybe psychoanalyzing Darwin a little bit based on his library, but he took, not only did he take Charles Lyell's book with him on the Beagle, he also took Milton's book on Paradise Lost.
9: Uh-huh.
8: And Darwin had gone through difficult loss and pain in his own life, and therefore some saying is Darwin's writing a theodicy. In other words, if God is love, how can there be suffering and evil? And therefore, because he could not reconcile the idea of a good God, he therefore far from the creative process, or which was not much more of a farther step to say, there is no God.
9: And that's really a move from what we call deism, where God is supposedly in existence but inactive in the world today, doesn't get involved, doesn't interact with people, all the way to, and we've joked about deism being basically atheism light. You know? I mean, God's not there. All the way to pure atheism, and Darwin had several losses later in life, including a very beloved daughter. And it was during some of those experiences that he kind of even further soured on the notion of God and did move toward atheism.
8: Yeah, so Darwin, who probably started out theistic, went deistic, and then went atheistic.
9: Right.
8: And it's
9: talk about evolution.
8: Talk about evolution of thought.
9: Mm-hmm.
8: And it revolved around this idea of suffering and pain. If God is God, how can he allow evil? And we believe that, you know, that the Bible has answers for that. And in a sense, the evolutionists are right. Since Christians claim their God is good, evil, there has to be a way for the either the explanation or the understanding or being responsible, they say, for evil. You know what? God's responsible for evil.
9: He is responsible because he is the God of the universe and all things happen under his watch.
8: And when we say he's responsible, maybe we should better state it, he's taking responsibility for evil. In other words, we also learned in the Bible that there is this greater struggle between good and evil because of the very nature of who God is.
9: Well, here's where creationists or Bible believers have it over naturalistic evolution or just simply materialism. That is, those people who don't have another frame of reference to check. The Bible is God's, what we believe to be, a revelation of truth also from that same God. Not just nature to look at, but also revelation to give us another source of information to help us work out this difficult thing. Because to tell you the truth, if I only had the reference point of evolutionists, i.e. nature alone, I wouldn't get all the answers. I wouldn't be able to figure out why there was suffering. I could see that there is suffering. I can see that there seems to be provision for good in food sources and interactive kinds of playing between biologic systems. There's something going on there that seems to be kind of, shall I say, good.
8: But
9: there's suffering
8: evil.
9: And death and claws and eating of animals and everything, and how can God be in charge? Here's where the Bible helps us, because it does define a good planet, originally God's intention, God's God's creation, mm-hmm. but something went seriously wrong.
8: And actually, it goes beyond the idea of just a good planet where something went wrong. It says that before this good planet was even completed, God had already made a plan to deal with something that he already knew was on the horizon called evil. Mm-hmm. And there was a being, and the being was called Lucifer. And the Bible gives us that big backdrop picture where this one being, who was a covering cherub, the closest to God.
9: The Lucifer itself means bright morning star, glorious being.
8: Yeah, and when we think of, I talk to students like saying that, you know, when you think of what happened to Moses when he was just seeing the little bit of God, he came down so gloriously bright that they had to veil his face. Mm-hmm. I said, could you imagine a being able to live in the full presence of God? Mm-hmm. I suspected that, I don't know why a good angel went bad. The Bible calls it a mystery. If you can find out that answer, you can justify evil.
9: But it did say at one point he was created good, but then there was a day that iniquity was found in him. Suddenly he started to turn on himself.
8: My guess is that somewhere in all of his glorious work that he had being there, that he couldn't really tell where God left off and he began.
9: Oh boy.
8: And started to ascribe to himself attributes that only belong to God, his
9: power.
8: Creator.
9: Mm-hmm.
8: Power and desire for power began, and we don't know what happened, but the whole point is that his beauty, his frame of who he is, somehow he started teaching himself a lie and became the father of lies, the Bible says.
9: Mm-hmm. And he was allowed to come to Earth, to this newly created planet, and he offered up a question or a test to Adam and Eve, the new inhabitants of this planet, and they fell into the rebellion. They became partners of the rebellion.
8: Yeah,
9: with
8: but
9: him.
8: I want to back up though.
9: Okay.
8: Say one section, because here's where a scientist might ask.
9: Rewind.
8: Well, why didn't God just squish him out when he went bad?
9: Well, but I've wondered too at times.
8: Well, a good answer would be what if you were in heaven and you were one of the. The Bible seems to hint that a third of the angels believed Lucifer when he began to spread his rebellion in heaven. The Bible says that evil begins not on earth, but evil actually begins in heaven with a being that went bad.
9: Okay.
8: But could you imagine being an angel who didn't rebel, and all of a sudden... you're watching this, and you see God, and all of a sudden, you're thinking, Lucifer has some argument here, but I don't believe him, and God all of a sudden just takes him out.
9: Yeah,
8: crushes,
9: nukes him.
8: Nukes him right there. Do you serve God out of love, or do you serve God now out of fear? If God is truly love, is he a good and evil God, or is he a God that is truly only good? Mm-hmm. And the Bible says that God is good. The Bible says that God is love. And the Bible says that perfect love casts out fear.
9: Well, Lucifer was somehow rather calling into question God's leadership ability. So if God suddenly smashes a rebel saying that, doesn't that kind of underline or support his
8: argument? So God has to allow sin to develop, and he confines sin to this world where he cast Lucifer, it says, and his angels, a third of the stars were cast down, and they were given a place. And when God made humanity and this earth, Lucifer was allowed to have a place of temptation.
9: Okay. And after, and as a result of Adam and Eve's fall or buying into the rebellion, there were curses that came on the planet, and God makes it clear in chapter 3 of Genesis. Some of the things, the animals were cursed.
8: The
9: ground is cursed. Lots of things happened in the early history of the planet that explains some of the suffering that has now entered into the natural world. And God does have a remedy ultimately for that. You have to read the rest of the Bible beyond Genesis to see God has plans to undo all of this pain and suffering.
8: Well, actually, it's interesting that the plan itself involved God taking responsibility and is revealed in what they call the Proto-Evangelion, the first gospel promise. God says, I am going to deal with this conundrum you have about why evil exists. And in Genesis 3:15, it said that, that God said he was going to send his seed through the woman who was going
9: to
8: crush the devil, wipe out evil, but in the process, even the seed suffers. And we have a text that even points to God taking responsibility. What's our torpedo text?
9: Well, this is from Isaiah 53. And, of course, this is a beautiful prediction of the life and the ministry and the suffering of Jesus as our Savior. And it says this, verse 3, it says, he is despised and rejected by men, a man of sorrows and acquainted with grief. We hid, as it were, our faces from him. He was despised and we did not esteem him. Surely he has borne our griefs and carried our sorrows. And it goes on in verse 7, he was oppressed and he was afflicted, yet he opened not his mouth. He was led as a lamb to the slaughter, and as a sheep before its shearer is silent, so he openeth not his mouth. And here we have a picture of God sending his Son to not only save the world from sin, but in particular to enter into the world of suffering and to suffer himself and to enter into, shall we say, the results of sin by feeling the pain and experiencing the pain that this world sees.
8: And it's interesting that, you know, God is still maintains his character of love in it all, finding a way in which he can mm-hmm. save the sinner, mm-hmm. redeem mm-hmm. them from evil. And even in itself, I sense that God, you know, the Bible tells that God wants to save, if possible, everybody.
9: Yes.
8: And he offers them hope and offers them eternity. And I suspect that in the end, even at the destruction of the wicked, is not a pleasant task.
9: He's a creator.
8: He's a creator.
9: It goes against his nature.
8: It goes against his nature to mm-hmm. have to destroy. Mm-hmm. And the Bible says it's as if they are not. Mm-hmm. You know, they just no longer seem to exist.
9: Mm-hmm. So Jesus says, by his death, we are saved. And all of this is in the hope of we returning to a planet where there is no more suffering, there's no more death at all. And when this argument is made, is, you know, how can you an intelligent designed believer believe in a God when we see so much suffering in the world? The Bible gives us the answer. Yes, there is suffering. This is why it's happened, and this is God's remedy.
8: Yeah.
9: And God's waiting even now for people to accept him and accept the gospel and let Jesus' death be in place of them so they don't have to suffer.
8: God's taking responsibility for the problems we have, and he promises to recreate and make all things new, and that's the hope. That's mm-hmm. the purpose why we can live. And that's also the background in which we need to reflect as we get into these debates, mm-hmm. as we deal with these criticisms, is to reflect that kind of God, because that's the most convincing argument against evolution.
9: That's right.
7: Today's Staying Vertical segment comes from the devotional book, Color My World with Love. It was written by Mary H. Maxson and is entitled Beauty Through the Ashes, Part 3. Mary's theme text comes from Deuteronomy chapter 31, verse 6, New International Version. Be strong and courageous. Do not be afraid or terrified, for the Lord your God goes with you. He will never leave you nor forsake you. Mary writes, after my husband Ben and I, in our ash-covered vehicles, found our way through the worst of the fires consuming Paradise, California, we continued driving toward Modesto, where our son Benji and his family live. It's usually a 3-hour trip, but because of the Paradise fire, it took another 5 hours. Where is God in the midst of such devastating loss of home, property, and human life? Well, each day here in Modesto, God showed us the beauty of his presence and compassion through people. Each day, people who heard our story gave us a discount, a free meal, a free manicure, among other kindnesses. They wanted to assist in some way and help out fire victims. In a discount clothing store one day, an associate asked if she could help me find anything. I shared my story, sharing that we had escaped the Paradise fire with only what was in our suitcases. She hugged me and began to cry. When I inquired about possible discounts, the manager informed me their store did not offer them. Evidently, the associate overheard, for a few moments later she sought me out and handed me a wad of bills, $60. One Sabbath, Ben spoke at a church in Turlock, California. A gentleman named Gary visited with me about our loss. When we left the church, he slipped me, as we shook hands, $100 bill. Shocked, I thanked him for his generosity. Then he told me he had not planned on coming to church that day, but had decided last minute that he would. Now, he said, I know why God brought me to church, to help out you and your husband. Even in the aftermath of losing almost everything we had in the Paradise fire, I pray that God will continue to remind me that he is alive and well and overseeing my losses, my emotions, and my life. I continue to learn that God is faithful, and I hang on to his promises. The first morning after our escape, and sleeping now in the RV outside our son's home in Modesto, God reminded me of his promise in Isaiah 43, verses 2 and 3. There may be fires all around me, but they will not consume me. The next day, God gave me another promise. Not only will he be my guide on unfamiliar paths, but he is also covenanted never to forsake me in the midst of loss and trial. Finally, he assures me and you that in him we can be strong and courageous, because he is a compassionate and real presence at our side. And quite often, through people, the beauty of his love for us will show up through the ashes in our lives. That concludes Mary H. Maxson's devotional entitled Beauty Through the Ashes, Part 3. And this is Carolyn Sutton for Staying Vertical.
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0: Here's more from the Bible at Proverbs 28:15. Like a roaring lion and a rushing bear is a wicked ruler over a poor people. A leader who is a great oppressor lacks understanding, but he who hates unjust gain will prolong his days. A man who is laden with the guilt of human blood will be a fugitive until death. Let no one support him. He who walks blamelessly will be delivered, but he who is crooked will fall all at once. He who tills his land will have plenty of food, but he who follows empty pursuits will have poverty in plenty. A faithful man will abound with blessings, but he who makes haste to be rich will not go unpunished. To show partiality is not good, because for a piece of bread a man will transgress. A man with an evil eye hastens after wealth and does not know that want will come upon him. He who rebukes a man will afterward find more favor than he who flatters with the tongue. He who robs his father or his mother and says, "It is not a transgression," is the companion of a man who destroys. An arrogant man stirs up strife, but he who trusts in the Lord will prosper. He who trusts in his own heart is a fool, but he who walks wisely will be delivered. He who gives to the poor will never want, but he who shuts his eyes will have many curses. When the wicked rise, men hide themselves, but when they perish, the righteous increase. Proverbs chapter 29. A man who hardens his neck after much reproof will suddenly be broken beyond remedy. When the righteous increase, the people rejoice. But when a wicked man rules, people groan. A man who loves wisdom makes his father glad, but he who keeps company with harlots wastes his wealth. The king gives stability to the land by justice, but a man who takes bribes overthrows it. A man who flatters his neighbor is spreading a net for his steps. By transgression, an evil man is ensnared, but the righteous sings and rejoices. The righteous is concerned for the rights of the poor. The wicked does not understand such concern. Scorners set a city aflame, but wise men turn away anger. When a wise man has a controversy with a foolish man, the foolish man either rages or laughs, and there's no rest. Men of bloodshed hate the blameless, but the upright are concerned for his life. Find out more about this little ministry with an eternal message by visiting our website, the-word.info. 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Listen next time for more from the Word.
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6: Which of you, by taking thought, can add one cubit unto his stature? And why take ye thought for raiment? Consider the lilies of the field, how they grow. They toil not, neither do they spin. And yet I say unto you that even Solomon in all his glory was not arrayed like one of these. Wherefore, if God so clothe the grass of the field, which today is and tomorrow is cast into the oven, shall he not much more clothe you? O ye of little faith?
7: We are troubled on every side, yet not distressed. We are perplexed, but not in despair. Persecuted, but not forsaken. Cast down, but not destroyed.
8: 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At thy right hand there are pleasures forevermore.
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10: Guys, I'm going to give you a sentence and encourage you to write it in your notebook. This one sentence will be worth the price of this seminar. I'll guarantee it. It'll change your life forever. Are you ready, guys? Honey, or whatever you call her. Now, here's the sentence. What you're saying makes a whole lot of sense. Write it down, guys. I'm telling you, it's powerful. And it's always a true statement.

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1: Now a look at your morning weather on North Lake County Christian Radio. Partly sunny with thunderstorms today with a high near 91 and lows around 75. Mostly cloudy with thunderstorms tomorrow with a high of 92 and lows around 75. For your Monday, partly sunny with thunderstorms with a high near 91 and lows around 75. And for Tuesday, mostly cloudy with a high near 92 and lows around 74. That's your morning weather on North Lake County Christian Radio.
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5: In it, but not of it. John chapter 15. What book did I say, everybody? John chapter 15. I want to start in verse 18 and read to verse 25. I've got the New Living Translation of the Bible. We have another verse, another text in Romans 12 we're going to go to later. So keep your Bible handy today so that you can follow along. All right. John chapter 15, starting in verse 18, reading to verse 25. Here's what the Bible says. If the world hates you, know that it has hated me before it hated you. Let me just pause. What Jesus is really saying there is, no one likes to be hated, but if they hated me, you can probably endure because, I mean, if they hate you, they hated me, so it's okay. It's basically what he's saying. If you were of the world, everybody say of the world. If you were of the world would love you as its own. But because you are not of the world, everybody say of the world. Because you are not of the world, but I chose you out of the world, therefore the world hates you. Remember the word that I said to you, a servant is not greater than his master. If they persecuted me, they will also persecute you. If they kept my word, they will also keep yours. But all these things they will do to you on account of my name, because they do not know him who sent me. So basically, the people that hate you only hate you because they don't know God. That's what Jesus is saying. Verse 22, if I had not come and spoken to them, they would not have been guilty of sin, but now they have no excuse for their sin. Whoever hates me hates my Father also. If I had not done among them the works that no one else did, they would not be guilty of sin, but now they have seen and hated both me and my Father. But the word that is written in their law must be fulfilled. They hated me without cause. Who says amen to the word of God today? In it, but not of it. The life of the Son of God is coming to an end, and Jesus knows it full well. He knows that his disciples will have a difficult time ahead, and he wants to prepare them for what they're going to see. And he has just finished a discourse. You can go back later and see it. Jesus has just finished a discourse on the power of love. That's what he was just talking about. And now he turns his attention to the power of hate. You know, hate has power too, right? Now, it's less powerful than love, but hate does have power. Well, Jesus is trying to expose it now. It's the power of love. Now he's switching to the power of hate. The world hates God and the things of God. And Jesus reminded the disciples that of that, in spite of the fact that he had come on an errand of love, the world at large hated him. The perfect tense of the verb in Greek used for the word hate here, it implies that the world's hatred is a fixed attitude toward God and an attitude that carries over to his disciples. And we're talking about discipleship. So no automatic

Grammatically, if the world hates God, the perfect tense of this word hate is basically saying it carries over not just from God, but also to his followers. That's why the world hates you, if you're really a follower of Christ. If not, Jesus says, the world loves you. I want to be loved by God. I don't care about being loved by the world. Let me say that differently. I want to not care about being loved by the world. The world assumes an attitude of hate toward the disciples of Jesus and rejects all who do not conform to the world's lifestyle. And I want us to notice in bold relief the way that the world relates to followers of Christ. The world hates us, yet we are trying to be like the world. You don't have to agree out loud, that's fine. This is the power of hate. We want so much to be liked that sometimes we go overboard and try to prove that we're really like the world, when deep down inside, we're really trying to be Christian people with good values. It tugs at us all the time. We want to have the courage to always live for Jesus. And then we see the hatred of the world and we say, let me just show that I'm a little bit like them so they won't hate me so much. The power of hate. The power of the world's hate has over some of us. We don't want to be hated. We want to be liked. We want to be cool. We want to be happening. Somehow, being part of the family of God isn't as cool as being part of the world, probably because we can't see all of the things that are valued by God. And the stuff of the world is right here in front of us. This is why we say we have to walk by faith. The Bible says, don't you know that friendship with the world is hatred? Everybody say hatred. Hatred toward God. Anyone who chooses to be a friend of the world becomes an enemy of who, everybody? Enemy of God. James 4:4. So before I continue, I need you to recognize this. This is a theme that's in Scripture all the time. We cannot have it both ways. In fact, repeat after me. We cannot have it both ways. We can't be friends with God and friends with the world. It's not possible. We got to hate one or hate the other. You see that theme all throughout Scripture. You can't have it both ways. If you think you have it both ways, it's an illusion. You really just have it one way. If you're friends with the world, you are an enemy of God. That's just it. Okay. Now, there's something we must note if we're going to be successful in this area of our Christian walk. We need to understand what the word world actually means. I may have talked about this before, but I want to make sure you get this. The word world doesn't necessarily mean what we think it means in this particular passage. We have to figure out which one it means. And John says, love not the world, neither the things that are in the world. In John, 1 John 2:15, what does he mean by that? This is the same John who says, for God so loved the world that he gave his only begotten son. So, John just told you not to love the world, and then he says, Jesus loved the world. So, what in the world are we talking about? All right, there are three different words for world that I want you to see. But first of all, in Greek, the word world is the word cosmos. Can you say cosmos? Cosmos. It's where we get our English word cosmos from. You know that word. Cosmos, that's the Greek word. Now, it has three different meanings. It may have more than that, but I'm going to show you three of them right now. Three different meanings, and we want to make sure we have the right meaning when John says, don't love that. All right, so cosmos can refer to the big blue ball in space that God created in the beginning. The thing we live on. That's one word for cosmos. It also refers to the people in the world that we find in John 3:16. And then, cosmos can also refer to a system or set of beliefs by which the world operates. Now, which of these three do you think John is saying for us not to love? Which one? The third one. He's not saying don't love the planet that we live on. In fact, we find in Scripture that if we take care of this planet, it might actually be here long enough for Jesus to destroy it when he comes back.
But the way it's going right now, we're destroying it before he even gets here. The second one is what we're talking about in John 3:16, the people of the world, for God so loved the people of the world that he gave his only begotten son. John can't be telling us to hate them. So it must be number three. Number three is what? Read it with me, everybody. A system or set of beliefs by which the world operates. This is what John is saying we should hate. Or don't love. Whatever word you want to use. Do not love the system or set of beliefs by which the world operates. If that's clear, say amen. Okay, good. Do not set your heart on worldliness. That's another way of thinking about it. Do not love the world, anything in the world. Now, this is important to understand, and I want to just take a second to challenge you even further right here with this. And before I say what I'm going to say, I want to just telegraph something. When I say what I'm about to say, I don't think you're going to agree with me immediately. But I'm hoping by the end of the illustration that you will. But right away, you're not going to agree. And the reason I say that is because what I'm about to say is something that I hear Christians say all the time. And I don't think we realize that it fits into a category of loving the world's system. Let me say one more thing before I say that. Here's what we like to do. We like to make lists. We do. We like to make lists. We like to have things that are on a list, and we're saying, basically, let's make sure that we don't do this set of stuff, and if we don't do this set of stuff, or we do this other set of stuff, then we are holy. That's how we like to sort of boil things down. But there's a danger in doing that, because when we make this list, what often happens is we don't realize we might not be doing certain actions, but at the same time, we're still thinking like the world. And what the Bible is teaching us is what you're supposed to be detached from is the way the world thinks. You don't do things like the system, even though you're following that list. All right, so I'll give you an example right now. I hear Christian parents telling their children all the time that they need to have self-confidence. I already know you're not going to agree with me. The Bible is against self-confidence. I know you need me to say more. I'm about to. The Bible is not against confidence. The Bible is not saying that Christian people should walk around as insecure people. It's not what the Bible is saying. In fact, I think the Bible has the cure for insecurity. It's in there. I'm about to tell you right now. One word difference. So the cure for insecurity is in the Word of God. I think Christians should be the most confident people on the planet. Christian children should be super confident too. But there's one problem. The Bible never tells us to be confident in self. You know what the Bible teaches? I'm a coin a phrase right now. I want you to start using it. The Bible teaches God confidence. It doesn't teach self-esteem. It teaches God esteem. It's all throughout Scripture. So here's what I need you to know. When you teach your child, when you tell yourself in the mirror in the morning that you can be confident in yourself, you don't even realize you're basically keeping yourself from the level of confidence that you could have that is literally indescribable. You're going to fail all the time. You were born in sin and shaped in iniquity. You should not rely on yourself. When you look in Scripture, you see it over and over and over again. The Bible is always trying to undercut self-confidence. And yet, we as Christians tell our kids all the time, be self-confident, have good self-esteem. We don't even realize that's the world's way of thinking. That's not God's way.
God teaches that we are confident in Him. How are we confident in Him? Well, He created us in the first place. And once we get in contact with the fact that He created us fearfully and wonderfully made, then we have confidence beyond belief. When we recognize that in full surrender to Him, He can do anything through us that He wants to do, then we can have supreme confidence, even more confidence than we would have had if we relied on ourselves. Do you realize what's happening here? We got our list of stuff. We don't dress a certain way. We eat certain stuff. We don't eat certain things. We come to church on Sabbath. All that stuff is on our list. And yet, we teach our children about self-confidence, which is the world's way of thinking. John doesn't say, do not look like you're of the world. John says, don't love the world's systems. All we focus on is the outward and making sure that other people think that we're not worldly. And yet inside, we are just like the world. All right, so what's the secret then? What do we have to do? How do we get to the point where we can actually turn our backs on the world system and begin to live according to God's system? Here it is. Romans chapter 12, verses 1 and 2. This is the secret right here. Are you ready? Let's go. The Bible says, I appeal to you, therefore, brothers, by the mercies of God, to present your bodies as a living sacrifice, holy and acceptable to God, which is your spiritual worship. Do not be conformed to this world, but be transformed by the renewal of your mind, that by testing you may discern what is the will of God, what is good and acceptable and perfect. Who says amen to God's word today? Amen. Here it is right here. The key to finding balance in the Christian walk is found here in this Romans chapter 12 text. I say it often, the hardest thing to achieve in our spiritual walk is balance. This is my opinion, but I think it's true. I've seen it all over the place. It's easier to live in the extremes of life, either way to the right or way to the left. But balance means you have to live in tension, and that's hard. We can achieve balanced lives in Christ Jesus, but it all begins with sacrificing our lives to God. God is looking for people who will become living sacrifices, who are willing to live their lives holy and pleasing to Him. And when we offer ourselves to God in this way, we unlock and unleash His power to keep us upright and holy. We're enabled to shine our light, and three things happen to help us live in this world without ever getting sucked into the system of the world. And all three things that I want to show you are in verse 2 of Romans 12. That second verse, we're going to look at part A, part B, and part C and get our 3 points for today. All right, here's the first one. Romans 12, 2a. And do not be conformed to this world. Everybody say, don't be conformed. The first thing we must do, if we want to be in the world but not of it, is don't conform. Everything in this world is against us. Did you know that? From the time you get up in the morning, the world is fighting against your spirituality. Everything in this world is fighting against your relationship with Christ. That's what's happening. Even when we don't realize it, the devil is working for our destruction. He works overtime. He's the prince of this world. He's using every avenue that he can to trip us up and to make us turn against God. Even if he can't make us completely turn our backs on him, he's happy to simply get us to partially live for ourselves instead of for God. He knows that will do something to make us dislodge our relationship with him. Now, I don't think we really understand how easy it is for us to conform to this world, but maybe we do as we listen to that illustration from before. Maybe we don't realize it. Maybe if conforming to the world has to do with our mindset, then maybe most of us have not conformed yet. All we're doing is outward non-conforming. But on the inside, we're just like the world. Two definitions of conform. What's the word conform mean? Two definitions I want to show you right now. Conform. To behave a
acceptably, think in a socially acceptable or expected way. That is conforming. Let me pause right here before I go to the second one. We do this all the time. Let's say you're at the office and somebody is telling a dirty joke.

0: in front of everybody. Right? The moment the person starts telling the dirty joke, you begin to feel uncomfortable because you know this is not something that you do because you're a Christian. But what do you do once he gets to the punchline of the joke and you're standing there in front of everybody? Do you laugh along with everybody else? If you do, in that moment, what you just did was, you did what was socially acceptable. In that moment, it was more uncomfortable for you to stand there and show that you didn't agree with that joke than it would have been for you to just laugh along with everybody else. That's conforming. All right, second definition. Give me the second one. To be or make similar. To be the same as or very similar to something or somebody. So conforming in this way just means looking exactly like the world. Now, most of us already know how to not do number two. We already know how to make it so that we don't look like the world. That's what we're good at. Most Christian people excel in this area. This is what most of us are good at. We're good at not looking like we're part of the world. What we're terrible at is number one. We fit in. We do what's socially acceptable. We think just like them. This is why it's so much easier for us to try to detach ourselves from the world altogether. All of our friends look and act exactly the same. All the people that we associate with, we never go anywhere or do anything to mingle with anybody else that's unlike us. One of the reasons why we do that is because we know that then we can actually control our behavior. But the reality is, how do we ever win the world to Christ if we don't get out into the world? We got to get in the world. But it's something to take. There's something that has to happen inside of us to make us spiritually strong enough so that even though we're in the world's not sucking us in. Got to be detached here. Conforming to the world means that you play by the world's rules or you attempt to fit in and be acceptable by the world. Whatever the accepted behavior is at the time, that's what we do. But Paul says, do not conform to the world. I remember I was in high school, there was an immense pressure to conform, and I used to conform all the time. And then something happened when I got to college that for whatever reason, something clicked in my mind. I think I know what it was. Something clicked in my mind. I decided I'm going to have the courage to not conform now. You know what it was? When I went to college, that was my first time leaving my parents' home. And so for me, that was the first time that I really began to wrestle with and grapple with my personal relationship with God. Up until that point, I was living through my parents' relationship with God. Very godly people. And I felt secure that as long as I was in their home and following their rules, that I was going to be saved into God's kingdom. But once I left their house, it felt like I almost left their safety net. And for the first time, I had to grapple with my own relationship with Jesus. And when I started to look at what God requires of me, what he wants from me, I started to think, you know what? If I'm going to be loyal to God, that I need to probably be living my life for him in my mind. When nobody else is. You don't know what I'm thinking. You can't read my mind. God can. Something different happened. I stopped caring about conforming as much. I put on the as much because, if I'm honest with you, I'm still tempted to conform now. I'm tempted by it every day. And guess what? You are too. This is probably the hardest part of the Christian walk. Because I'm good at making it look like I'm not like the world. I'm real good at that. But I'm not fooling God. He can read my mind. He can read my heart. He knows what's going on the inside. The Greek word for conform comes from a word meaning to fashion alike, conform to the same pattern. So what Greek is talking about even goes deeper than the two definitions we had from our English dictionary. The Greek here is talking about following the pattern of something. Are we following the world's pattern? Anybody here sew? Anybody know how to sew? There's a little girl about 2 years old raising her hand right now. A person who's a seamstress who knows how to sew, there are some people that can just do it, you know, from scratch. But most people need a pattern to follow. When I was a kid, my mom used to sew dresses for my little sister, Claire. And I remember mom would get this pattern. She would buy it at the, what's the name of the store? Fabric store, thank you. Yeah. From the fabric store. And she'd bring it home. And she would basically follow the pattern to a T. And what would happen is it would end up looking like a dress. It's amazing how that thing worked. Here's what I'm asking. Are you living your life so that what you get at the end is following the pattern of whatever this thing is? If you're following God's pattern, which is in His Word, then what ends up happening is you look like a child of God. If you're following the world's pattern, you know what happens? You can fake it all you want, but at some point what's going to come out is people are going to say, hey, that person doesn't belong to God. Greek for conform has to do with pattern. We established already earlier that the pattern of the world is diametrically opposed to the pattern of the kingdom of God. So why are we trying to follow the world? Here's one of Satan's best kept secrets. Some of us aren't really trying. We don't have to try to follow the world. We're born with a propensity toward the things of the world. The Bible says we're born in sin and shaped in iniquity. So if we're not trying, that means we're automatically following the pattern of the world. It's in us to do that based on what Adam and Eve did in the beginning in the garden. But the first step, if we're going to break the spell of this world, is don't conform. So, I'm going to challenge you this week to try to not conform in little ways. At your job, with other people, do little things. So when that joke is told and everybody is there, don't laugh. Even though you're uncomfortable. That act right there is a little rebellion against the world. Nobody may notice it. That's okay. We're not doing it for them. We're doing it so that our minds don't get sucked into.
1: 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Until next time, remember to keep Jesus, the true Word of Life, by your side.
2: If you're not having regular time alone with God each day, now is a good time to start. Hello, this is Chuck Swindoll. Simplify your schedule so that you can begin meeting with God, even if it's just 15 minutes every day. I'm talking private time alone with Him. You're not the only one who might find it hard to make this a priority. I have, and I do. I think we all find this challenging at one time or another. But is there anything more important? Does anyone claim a higher priority than your Creator, your Savior, the lover of your soul? Read His Word. Talk to Him. 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
4: This is John MacArthur with more Portraits of Grace. Effective Bible study is built on three key questions. What does the Bible say? What does the Bible mean? And how does it apply to my life? While each is important, applying the Word must be the ultimate goal. Knowledge without application is useless. James said, "Prove yourselves doers of the Word and not merely hearers who delude themselves." You see, doers of the Word habitually and characteristically obey. They're known for their obedience to biblical truth. Don't be content to be a hearer of the Word only. Prove yourself a doer in the Christian life. Your claim to love Christ will mean something only if you obey what He says. This is John MacArthur, praying you're continuing to be Portraits of Grace.

0: 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Let's begin Topic 7, the Second Coming of Jesus Christ.
1: The title of today's message is called The Second Coming of Jesus Christ. Let's pray together. Dear Father, dear God in heaven, in the name of Jesus, we pray that the Holy Spirit will use this program across America and around the world. In Jesus' name we ask. Amen. It is an unquestionable, undeniable fact of history that Jesus Christ definitely came to our world 2,000 years ago. He was born in Bethlehem, he grew up in Nazareth, a small community in northern Israel, and he died outside the walls of Jerusalem. And Christians also believe, beyond this, that he rose from the dead and he ascended to heaven bodily. And that is exactly what the Bible says. But really, all of this happened 2,000 years ago. And so the question arises, will we ever see Jesus again? Will he come again? And beyond this, how will he come? What does God's Word really say? Today we're going to look at four different passages as we examine this sizzling subject. The first one is from John chapter 14, verses 1 through 3. These are the words of Jesus. He said, "Let not your heart be troubled. You believe in God, believe also in me. In my Father's house are many mansions. If it were not so, I would have told you. I go to prepare a place for you. If I go and prepare a place for you, I will come again and receive you to myself, that where I am, there you may be also." Let's examine these words. At the beginning, Jesus said, "Let not your heart be troubled." There certainly are a lot of things that just trouble people's hearts to the core in this modern world of ours. We think of September 11, starvation, disasters, crime, disease, and almost universal pain. And yet in these words, Jesus points us away from the trials of earth, and he points us to heaven. Verse 2, he says, "In my Father's house there are many mansions. If it were not so, I would have told you." So Jesus is telling us the truth. He says his Father has a house. There's a glorious place for us above. And he also says, "I'm going there to prepare a place for you." And I like that, place for you. That this makes it personal. Jesus is preparing a special place for you and for me. And then in verse 3, Jesus said, "And if I go and prepare a place for you, I will come again." So here we have four words, "I will come again." And if we believe in Jesus and believe in what he says, then we have no doubt that he will return once again to take us home as he promises, "I will receive you to myself." Okay, so that settles the first question of whether Jesus will come again. Now let's keep going. We've got a lot more to do. The second text is Hebrews chapter 9, verse 28. This is Paul writing to the early Hebrew Christians, and Paul said, quote, that Christ was once offered to bear the sins of many, and that was when he died 2,000 years ago. He was once offered to bear the sins of many, and to them that look for him shall he appear the second time, without sin, to salvation. Now, this passage is very clear. It talks about his first coming and his second coming. He came once, he died for all, and Paul said that he will appear the second time. So there was a first coming, and there will definitely be, according to Paul, a second coming of Jesus Christ. Our third text is from Acts chapter 1. This chapter describes the resurrection of Jesus and how he met with his disciples for 40 days, giving them instruction and counsel and encouragement, and then he gave them a great commission to go out and to preach the gospel to all the world. And as the disciples listened to Jesus say these final words, as they watched, something amazing happened. Verse 9 says, "When he had spoken these things, while they beheld, he was taken up, and a cloud received him out of their sight." So here we have the disciples beholding. They're watching him with their physical eyes, and the scripture says that he was taken up, and this was obviously a physical lifting up of his body. He was lifted up off the ground. The gap between the earth and his toes began to widen, and Jesus was literally picked up right in front of their eyes, taken up into the sky, and it says he disappeared. A cloud received him out of their sight. So this is very definitely a physical, literal, bodily ascension of the Lord. Now, verse 10 goes on and says, "While they looked steadfastly toward heaven, and behold, two men stood by them in white apparel." Now, these two They looked like men, but they were in white clothing, and obviously they were really holy angels appearing as men. And these men came up to the disciples, and verse 11, they said to them, "You men of Galilee, why stand ye gazing up into heaven? This same Jesus, which is taken up from you into heaven, shall so come in like manner as you have seen him go up into heaven." Now, really, we need to look carefully at these words. First of all, the angels are talking about Jesus going up into heaven, and they said this same Jesus, in other words, the same one that was born in Bethlehem, that grew up in Nazareth, that died outside the walls of Jerusalem, that was resurrected from the dead, this same Jesus that was now ascending right before their eyes, right in front of their faces, the same Lord, he shall, the angel said, both of them said, he shall so come. Now here's his return, his second coming. He shall so come, and then the angel said, quote, "in like manner as you have seen him go into heaven." And this is very, very clear. In other words, the same way he went up, he's going to come down. As they watched him go up, people will watch him come down. As he went up and a cloud received him out of their sight, he will come down in clouds. So we have the manner of his return will be just the same as he went up. And these are not the words of men. These are not the words of two fanatics that just appeared there next to the disciples 2,000 years ago. These are the words of two men clothed in white apparel. In other words, they were holy angels of God, and certainly they have their theology straight as they talked about and explained clearly the idea of the second coming, the return of Jesus Christ, that it would be visible and people would see it, and he will come right down right before people's eyes. Okay, now let's go to Matthew chapter 24. Matthew 24 will be our last text we'll focus on. It is a highly controversial chapter. It's one that warns us of deception. Four times Jesus warned about people being deceived and misled. So it behooves us to take a careful look at the words of Christ. I especially want to focus on verse 30 and 31, because those two verses contain one of the clearest and most powerful descriptions of the real, personal, visible, audible return of Jesus Christ. Okay, are you ready? Here we go. Verse 30. Jesus said, "and then shall appear." Now, first of all, that's the same thing that Paul said in Hebrews 9:28. He said that Jesus would appear a second time without sin to salvation. So Christ is saying the same thing, that then shall appear. It will be a visible appearance. And then he said, "the sign of the Son of Man in heaven." Try to imagine this. One of these days, and nobody knows the day or the hour, one of these days people are going to look up. And they're going to see something in the sky, something different, something that they've never seen before. And they're going to wonder, what is it? It's not a plane. It's not a satellite. Some people might wonder whether it's a spaceship or not. They've been watching too many Hollywood movies like E.T. or Close Encounters of the Third Kind or Star Wars or Star Trek. And as they look at this sign and it gets closer, it will be obvious in a short time that this is no spaceship. It's not a satellite or a plane. Cars will pull over, football games will stop, joggers will stand still, and people will solemnly gaze up into the sky. And as the sign gets closer and closer, they will see, and Jesus said, "then shall appear the sign of the Son of Man in heaven." As people look at this sign getting closer and closer, they're going to be absolutely shocked to discover that there's a man inside of a cloud, and that man, as it gets closer and closer and closer, they're going to realize that man is Jesus Christ. It's the same man, the same Jesus that was born in Bethlehem, the same Jesus that grew up in Nazareth, the same Jesus that was crucified outside the walls of Jerusalem for the sins of the whole world, the same Jesus that was resurrected, and the same Jesus that went to heaven, and just like the angel said, he would come back in the same manner. Now it's actually happening. "Then shall appear the sign of the Son of Man in heaven." And then Jesus said, "then shall all the tribes of the earth, they will mourn." In other words, this event will not be done in a corner. It will be globally witnessed. All the tribes of the earth Jesus said plainly. Whether people live in Israel or Russia or China or Africa or South America or the United States or Canada or Hawaii or Australia or anywhere else on planet Earth, all the tribes of the earth, they shall, and Jesus said, they won't be happy. He said, they will mourn. There will be a loud, terrible wail that will rise up from the masses of humankind. And if you think about it, I think the reason is because it's simple. The party is over, and the majority of the world, they're not ready for this tremendous event. Jesus continued and said, and they shall see with their eyes, whether people are black or white or brown or red, or whether their eyes are blue or hazel or brown, they will see the Son of Man coming in the clouds of heaven with power and with great glory. This is going to be the biggest revelation of God's power in history. Mount Sinai was big, but it was only in one place. But this is going to be witnessed by people all over planet Earth. And when Jesus comes, he's not coming alone. Verse 31 says, and he shall send his angels with a great sound of a trumpet, and they shall gather together his elect from the four winds, from one end of heaven to the other. So here the Bible talks Jesus sending his angels. In Revelation chapter 5, John said there were 10,000 times 10,000 and thousands of thousands of holy angels. In other words, there's probably billions of them. And can you imagine what it will be like when billions of holy beings descend from the sky? He will send his angels with a great sound of a trumpet, and this trumpet will be louder than any tuba or rock concert. Before I became a Christian, I went to many rock concerts, and I tell you, this is going to be louder than them all. And this will be a holy sound, not an evil sound. And then verse 31 says that Jesus will gather together his elect from the four winds, from one end of heaven to the other. Now, this is a big issue, but who are his elect? From what I've studied, it's very clear in the New Testament that his elect refers to Jews and non-Jews who believe in Jesus Christ. Colossians chapter 3, verse 12, in that verse, Paul is talking to true Christians in the church, and he calls these Christians the elect of God. So let me just summarize the facts of what we've read. John 14, verse 3, Jesus said, I will come again. Hebrews 9:28 says, he will appear the second time. Acts 1:11, the angel said, he will so come in like manner as he ascended up into heaven. And then in Matthew 24, verse 30 and 31, Jesus said plainly that his sign would appear in the sky. He would appear in the clouds. He would come with power, with great glory, with all the angels, and this would be witnessed by people around the world. But the biggest question is, honestly, what will it be like for you and for me when Jesus comes, when billions of holy beings descend and circle the earth, when the great trumpet sounds? What will it be like for you on that great day? Will you be among those who are gathered to Christ, or will you be part of that larger group that mourns because your soul is lost? I appeal to you, please, accept what Jesus did for you outside Jerusalem. Repent of your sins, believe in Christ, and believe in the Bible. It's my hope and my prayer that we all will be ready for the second coming of Jesus Christ.
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4: Recently, I was on a conference call with a group of guys. One of them was a recently retired successful pro athlete who's also a dedicated husband, father, and man of God. For today, I'll call him James. The other five or six guys, along with me, are men James has asked to advise him. As we were interacting, James mentioned that earlier in his career, when athlete's money, he lost well over $1 million in an investment venture with some people. For a moment, I was a bit stunned. My mind flashed with the number of fathers we could impact with that kind of cash. But beyond that, I just had to stop him. I said, "Now, James, wait a minute. Those people you were involved with, do any of us other guys on the phone know them?" He said, "No." Then I said, "Well, next time it might be wise to check with some older men you trust before you do something like that. Between the rest of us, we can come up with some better ways to help you invest your money." Now, this is more than an interesting story. I believe we all need a group of men giving us counsel and holding us accountable, especially as husbands and fathers. We need fathering mentors, if you will. I have often said that in general, men don't do well on their own. We make unwise choices and get into trouble. And it's not just money issues. The stakes get high when marriages and families are in the balance. I'll say it again. We all need fathering mentors. Maybe think of it like a fathering board of directors, trustworthy guys who know us well and can speak truth into our lives. Maybe they're a step ahead of us in the journey, or peers who are committed men of God, willing to test our words and our actions against Scripture. Maybe you already have those guys in place. That was essentially the case with James. I've known him 15 or 20 years, but he had faced an important decision without seeking counsel from me or any of the other guys. So I guess it's not just enlisting fathering mentors. It's using them and having the courage to be honest with them. I hope you can do that, Dad. This is Kerry Casey for Today's Father.
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6: Your eye is a miraculous system of individual parts working together to provide vision. Light must be collected, focused, interpreted, and then translated into signals, then sent to the brain, where the information is further processed and turned into the images we see. Modern science still isn't quite sure how the whole system works. Scientists would like to know so that they can build robots which can see. Some experimental robots have been built which can see after a fashion, but even the common housefly can see better than the best machines of science. In fact, scientists are now studying the housefly's eye in order to learn more about how vision works. Actually, the fly's eye is remarkably complex and similar to the human eye. There's no sign of evolution here. Even the fly's nervous system, which is essential in translating sight, is highly complex. Each of the fly's 3,000 lenses collects light into a tubular structure. This structure contains 8 light-sensitive cells. These cells process the light and turn them into electrical signals, which then go to the fly's brain. It's easy for man to say that there is no creator, but as soon as he begins to study any living system, man is quickly humbled and eager to learn from it. That in itself is an excellent argument for the creator.
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8: This is Max McLean. The Bible promised that God would redeem his people, but the cost would be high. Jesus realized the full price of redemption would be immeasurably costly and painful. But did he think that the price was too much? Listen to the Bible from Mark 14. They went to a place called Gethsemane, and Jesus said to his disciples, "Sit here while I pray." He took Peter, James, and John along with him, and he began to be deeply distressed and troubled. "My soul is overwhelmed with sorrow, to the point of death," he said to them. "Stay here and keep watch." Going a little farther, he fell to the ground and prayed that if possible the hour might pass from him. "Abba, Father," he said, "everything is possible for you. Take this cup from me. Yet not what I will, but what you will." Then he returned to his disciples and found them sleeping. "Simon," he said to Peter, "are you asleep? Could you not keep watch for 1 hour? Watch and pray, so that you will not fall into temptation. The spirit is willing, but the body is weak." "Enough. The hour has come. Look, the Son of Man is betrayed into the hands of sinners. Rise, let us go. Here comes my betrayer." Just as he was speaking, Judas, one of the 12, appeared. With him was a crowd armed with swords and clubs, sent from the chief priests, the teachers of the law, and the elders. Now the betrayer had arranged a signal with them: "The one I kiss is the man. Arrest him and lead him away under guard." Going at once to Jesus, Judas said, "Rabbi," and kissed him. The men seized Jesus and arrested him. Then one of those standing near drew his sword and struck the servant of the high priest, cutting off his ear. "Am I leading a rebellion," said Jesus, "that you have come out with swords and clubs to capture me? Every day I was with you teaching in the temple court, and you did not arrest me. But the scriptures must be fulfilled." Then everyone deserted him and fled. From Mark 14, listen to the Bible. It's great for the soul.
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Today our study comes from the words of Jesus as they're recorded in Matthew 7 and verse 21. Not everyone who says to me, Lord, Lord, shall enter into the kingdom of heaven, but he who does the will of my Father in heaven. Many will say to me in that day, Lord, Lord, have we not prophesied in your name, cast out demons in your name, and done many wonders in your name? And then I will declare to them, I never knew you. Depart from me, you who practice lawlessness. A while ago, there was a story running on CNN about some drug dealers who smuggled pot into the country by hiding it behind pictures of Jesus. I guess what they did was to hide the bundles of marijuana behind the backing in the frames, and somehow they managed to get 30 pounds hidden behind just three pictures. It's just one more example of the kind of ingenuity we seem to be able to muster up when we're trying to do something wrong. And oddly enough, that story made me think about the passage we just read from the Gospel of Matthew. It made me wonder, in the course of human history, how many things we've hidden under the name of Jesus Christ that would have never been sanctioned by Him. For hundreds of years, people who claim to be Christians have done things under the banner of religion that you will never find approved by the words of the Bible. We've persecuted each other, even though Jesus told us to turn the other cheek. We have used our religion as a political tool, forcing other people who do not love Jesus to live according to a moral code they don't want or understand, even though Jesus said His kingdom is not of this world. And we've put each other to death as heretics, even though Jesus said, I am come that they might have life and have it more abundantly. If we're honest about our history as Christians, we'd have to own up to some pretty dark chapters. And instead of owning them, sometimes we become defensive and create rationalizations for behavior that was clearly unbiblical. And in the final moment, as the human race answers for the way it lived on this planet, Jesus says to one group of people, I never knew you. So, who were these people? You'll notice they call Jesus Lord, and they can point to a long list of wonderful things they did in His name. But in the final analysis, Jesus says in the old King James Version they worked iniquity. The Greek word is anomia, and it refers to someone who exhibits contempt for the law. That's why in modern Bible versions the word is literally translated lawlessness. Do all the good deeds you want, but if your life has shown contempt for the moral law of God, Jesus says He never really knew you. And in reality, that's because you never really knew Jesus. You know, sometimes we take the moral law of God and use it like a spotlight to see how decadent our neighbors are. But I'm not convinced that's the way God intended us to use it. The book of James says that the law is like a mirror, not a spotlight. And the last time I checked, you don't really use mirrors to look at other people. They're intended to show you a picture of yourself. Is it possible in our own lives that we're really conducting our own business, taking care of number one and slapping a picture of Jesus on top of our activities? It's worth considering. And if it's true, I would like to suggest that throwing away the contraband and keeping the Jesus part would probably be a much better way to live.

0: This is Healthy Living, featuring Dr. Ken Cooper, founder of the Cooper Aerobic Center in Dallas, Texas. If you want to slow down the aging process, the best thing you can do is not to smoke. Today, Dr. Cooper discusses the favorite target of the tobacco companies, our kids.
1: You can't talk about the importance of preventive medicine in America today without hitting the subject of cigarette smoking. As I've said so many times, it's the worst health hazard in the world today. And yet, still, some 50 million Americans are smoking. It's about the same as we had 20, 25 years ago, the absolute number. But what's happened, though, is millions of Americans have quit smoking. Millions of Americans have started smoking, particularly our teenagers. I wish they'd understand that. Some 80% of people that smoke start smoking before 18 years of age. And you teenagers, be aware that you're being targeted with advertisements by the tobacco industry. Don't fall victim to advertising, because teenagers start smoking for various reasons. Number one is because of peer pressure. And number two is because of successful advertising. Those are primary reasons that children start smoking. Then they find it's almost impossible to quit. So again, the important point, don't start. But if you're smoking, quit. Particularly if you're a young woman or woman of any age in her pregnancy. I want to talk about that in the next segment.
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2: 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Bless and curse not. Rejoice with them that do rejoice, and weep with them that weep.
3: Hi, I'm Johnny Erickson Tata. And recently when I was speaking in Canada, I received word that the Calabasas Hills, where Ken and I live, were on fire. We quickly went online, and I saw flames roaring up the canyon next to our neighborhood. My heart was in my throat. How could I possibly focus on the message I was about to give? But just then, I heard the worship band sing the last line of the last song. Precious Jesus, I am ready to surrender every care. And that's all it took. Jesus, I prayed right before wheeling to the microphone, I completely surrender to you our home and all that is in it. And right away I felt a wonderful release. Our house survived, but as we flew home, I kept thinking how God will test us to see exactly what's in our hearts. It's why 1 Peter chapter 5 tells us to cast all our anxieties on the Lord. If your heart is anxious, surrender it to Jesus.
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4: Daniel chapter 9 and Jesus. Now, again, last night we were looking at the prophecies of Daniel 8. And we studied from a particular school of thought. In fact, last night we gave a review of Daniel chapter 2 and Daniel chapter 7. You remember that? And I mentioned to you somewhat in passing that in fact what I was sharing was not new. It was not my own invention. I'm not that smart. I am only a Bible student and I've read and studied, and I'm sharing as best I can, but many others have come to similar conclusions in Daniel chapter 2 and Daniel chapter 7, right? In fact, I mentioned that the Protestant movement as a whole taught this for hundreds of years. Daniel chapter 2 and Daniel chapter 7, they did. That's what they taught. And they taught it because they were looking at these prophecies through a particular interpretive lens. We call this set of hermeneutics or of interpretive principles. We call this historicism. Now, this doesn't mean that the historicism teaches that all Bible prophecies have already been fulfilled. That's not what historicism is at all. What historicism says is you can find yourself in the train of history. You can find the prophecy being fulfilled, being fulfilled, being fulfilled, being fulfilled, and what do you know? You find yourself right in this prophecy, and then you see the future as well. And historicism, one of the great strengths of historicism, which again the Protestant Reformation championed, is that it provides confidence in interpreting, because we can see how the prophecies have been fulfilling, and then we find ourselves and we say, well, if they've been fulfilled accurately using these principles of interpretation, then we can also expect them to continue to be fulfilled accurately. Does that make sense? This is one of the strengths of historicism. Now, it's no secret to you probably by now that I follow this school of thought called historicism. Let's just go briefly through the three major schools of thought. You want to do that tonight? And I just want you to see sort of an outline, because what we're talking about tonight begins to sort of, well, it encroaches upon another popular view of a different school of thought. Okay? And it's become very popular, even though it's a Johnny come lately in the last 100 years or so, it's become very popular. And so we're going to look at these three schools of thought, three primary schools of thought, and we're going to see what historicism, futurism, and preterism are all about. All right, so let's just buckle our seatbelts and let's get started. Historicism says that prophecy covers the entire period from the prophet until the second advent. In other words, each vision that Daniel had began with his time and continued down to the time of the end. Does that make sense? Is that what happened? Yeah, that's what we see in Daniel. Now, it's obvious in Daniel. The problem is when we get to Revelation. That's the problem. Because people say, well, we're going to use totally different principles of interpretation. But why? Why? Daniel's here to tell us how to interpret prophecy. We have the prophecy, the vision, and then we have the interpretation. We don't have that in Revelation, do we? So the sky's the limit. We can decide this is all out in the future and who knows how it's going to be fulfilled. But no, actually Revelation works the same way. The vision begins with the time of John and it continues down to the time of the end. We have the seven churches, the seven seals, the seven trumpets. Then we have the apocalyptic chapters. The last half of Revelation basically is giving vignettes, but it's still a part of the trumpets. And here we have the same principles being used. There's also a common principle in the historicist method is that in symbolic Bible prophecies, symbolic prophecies, when you have a time period, it's not a literal time period, it's a symbolic time period, and a day equals a year. We'll talk more about that this evening. And by the way, when it comes to this principle, virtually all of the scholars agree in Daniel chapter 9. And you're going to see why. You're going to see why. Even if you're a futurist, you believe the day-year principle.

principle for Daniel chapter 9. The rub is when we get outside of Daniel chapter 9, the other passages, there's disagreement. So we're gonna be agreed on that tonight. The Antichrist, according to historicism, had its beginnings or its roots in Paul's day. The way Paul said it, he said the spirit of iniquity, the mystery of iniquity is already at work, but there's something in the way. This is his letter to the Thessalonians. There's something preventing it from arising. The man of sin is going to emerge. That's what he said. And when that something that's preventing it is taken out of the way, then he's going to be revealed. Well, last night we studied, didn't we? What had to be this transition that took place between two phases of Rome, represented by a single horn in Daniel chapter 8. Pagan Rome had to be removed in order for the Church of Rome to emerge. Now, I want to make it very clear. I'm Italian in my background. I have many Roman Catholic friends. I believe the Roman Catholic Church, the Church of Rome, Papal Rome, as we sometimes refer to it, was the Christian Church, the visible Christian Church during the Dark Ages, during the Middle Ages, I should say. There were many, and there are many of God's faithful people in every denomination. So I'm not here this evening trying to say, well, people in this system or that system are bad or they're inferior. Nothing like that, friends. But when the Bible gives 10 principles, 10 characteristics in one chapter describing a system, and I have to be true to the Word of God. That's all I can do, whether it's politically correct or not, right? I have to. And we're talking about a system here that has systematically replaced the true worship of God. And so when we talk about these things, I hope you understand it's no malice or hard feelings or anger at any people or person. We're talking about a system of thought and belief. As paganism was baptized and became Christianity, there was a falling away that came from within the church. It was all predicted in the New Testament. Read it for yourself. We'll talk more about that as we go on. But the Antichrist had its beginnings in Paul's day, and he goes on in 2 Thessalonians chapter 2, and he says it's going to be destroyed when? At the brightness of his coming. That's what the passage says. So it's already at work, and it's going to be destroyed at the second coming. Now, friends, if we just take that passage, right, the man of sin and so forth here in 2 Thessalonians, if we just take that passage, it should tell us one thing. We might be able to find that entity around today. Right? And historicism says, in fact, it is here. We can identify it. And every Protestant, Martin Luther, John Calvin, John Wesley, all of the early Baptist pioneers, the Anabaptists, every single one of those expositors would agree with us tonight. They were all historicists. And they would say, aha, we understand what system it is that's being identified here. And it exists in the world today. And this is important. Now, if I were to illustrate this graphically, some people learn better with images, right? Visuals. And so I try. I'm not that way. I read books. Like, that's just the way I learn. But I try because I'm a teacher and I'm supposed to learn how to teach the different learning styles, okay? So historicism says, here's the prophet and here's the second coming. This yellow line represents the vision, right? And it continues on unbroken. Guess what? Here we are somewhere in the middle. We can find ourselves, we can find where we are. Where are we in the image of Daniel chapter 2? We're in the feet of iron and mixed with clay, right? Some would even say we're in the very tippy toes, the toenails, right there in the very end, right? Where are we in Daniel chapter 7? Well, we're maybe that's a trick question. We haven't covered that in a while, have we? We actually have the little horn. We're after the little horn, right? And then after the little horn, it says thrones were set up and the judgment began. I believe we're living in the time of the judgment, which is just before the end of time, okay? When we get to Daniel chapter 8, we haven't really covered it very clearly, so we'll just skip that. What historicism says is the little horn of Daniel chapter 7 can be identified. It's the same man of sin talked about in 2 Thessalonians chapter 2. That's what historicism teaches, what Protestantism taught, that the little horn, it emerged in those Middle Ages, and it had this 1260-year period of civil and religious power, and it's present still in our day. Now, that's historicism in a nutshell, in a graphic scene, okay? Now, let's look to another school of thought, another major school of thought, and that's futurism. Futurism says that prophecy does not cover the entire period until the second coming. There's a gap. There's this limbo land in which there's no
no real prophetic, the visions don't cover this, and there's going to be events. And depending on which futurist you talk to, it's going to be a little bit different. There's hundreds of varieties, probably as many as there are preachers, of futurism, because this is the problem. And I want to be kind here, please. I respect my colleagues who adopt this prism at looking at prophecy. But the problem is that when you take whole prophecies and you place them in the future, the sky's the limit to what principles you're going to use to interpret them. Because you have no track record, no history of how they've been being interpreted or been fulfilled to interpret how they're going to be fulfilled in the future. You understand what I'm saying? And so when you put these in the future and you say, well, they're going to be kickstarted, there's going to be a renewal of prophecy at a certain event in the future, you automatically make it so that any expositor can come up with almost any idea of what's going to happen, how's it going to happen, when's it going to happen. And so that's why you see so many different ideas about prophecy today. In most cases, it does away the day-year principle. 1260 days is really 1260 days. 3.5 years, really 3.5 years. Of course, in Daniel chapter 9, as I mentioned, they still believe with historicists in the day-year principle. By the way, during the Middle Ages and before the Protestant Reformation, the futuristic interpretations were virtually non-existent. Now, this is honest to goodness the truth, okay? I'm not making this up. You might think that I'm just biased against these views of thought, but I just want you to understand these are the facts, and you can research it yourself. You can dig for it yourself. You can go get a graduate degree in church history for yourself if you like and come back and show me the evidence. But the fact of the matter is that futurism became a defined way of interpreting Bible prophecy after the Reformation, in what we call the Counter-Reformation. Now, why would they want to do that? This is the fact that the futurism was developed by a Jesuit priest by the name of Francisco Ribera. And this was his lifetime, 1537 to 1591. He wrote a 500-page commentary in the book of Revelation, and this commentary established the futurist interpretation of Bible prophecy. You won't find, you can read, there may be one church father that tried to say that Daniel's 70 weeks were in the future, but it's like one, okay? For 2,000 years, or for 1,500 years, the church did not use these types of interpretive principles about prophecy. And if we graphically illustrate this, there's this gap between the prophet and the end of time. We're living in this gap, of course, so we don't know exactly what's going to happen. There's going to be an event or a series of events that kicks off the prophecies again. And the Antichrist under futurism is in the future. Now, do you see why during the Counter-Reformation they would want to have a school of thought of interpretation that would be like futurism? Can you see why? Why? Because now the Antichrist, the man of sin, that we talked about with 10 different characteristics. Remember during the seminar, I told you a story of how I went to Ukraine with a whole crowd, 600 people who were non-Christians, and a few of them probably were Orthodox, but mostly atheists. And I said, I want to see if, in fact, my view of prophecy has been skewed by my Protestant background. And I didn't tell them what power fulfilled these characteristics of Daniel chapter 7. I just read them off. I mean, it was another horn, it was a little horn, it arose after the breakup of the Roman Empire, it lasts for 1260 years, and on, all 10 characteristics. And with one voice, that entire auditorium of individuals educated with an atheistic worldview said the only system that could fulfill that prophecy was the Church of Rome. Friends, it's there, okay? And it was very uncomfortable for the Church of Rome. And so during the Counter-Reformation, they said, how can we develop a teaching of the Bible that takes the pressure off of us as being that, as Martin Luther said, the harlot of Revelation 17, the little horn of Daniel chapter 7, right? Now, those are heavy words, but that they said them, okay, not me. And this is what was happening. So Francisco Ribera, he developed this idea of futurism. Let's move on now to preterism. Preterism says that prophecy is fulfilled soon after the prophet gave them, or shortly after the first advent. The book of Daniel was developed, or was fulfilled, I should say, before the time of Christ.
Maybe a little bit afterwards, because Jesus does apply one of the prophecies at least. But the book of Revelation, John's, he was writing for his day, and it would have been fulfilled, finally, completely ended by 70 AD in the destruction of Jerusalem. That's preterism. It's already over. It's finished. And the Antichrist is already passed. They identify the little horn of Daniel chapter 7 as Antiochus Epiphanes. He was a Syrian king under the Greek Empire who was a terrible person, a tyrant, and he tormented, that might be the best way of saying it, beyond persecuted, he tormented the Jews. And one of the things that he did, for example, was he sacrificed pigs on the altar in Jerusalem. Now, you know what that did for the Israelite nation. I mean, they were livid and insistent, and all it was an abomination and all of those things. But it wasn't the abomination. In my view, it wasn't what the prophecy was talking about, because we have Babylon, Medo-Persia, Greece, and Rome, and then the little horn arises after Rome. It's too clear. It's too clear in Daniel chapter 7. You can't put him. Well, the preterists do. And a preterism has not been around very long either. Now, guess who invented preterism? It was a Jesuit. Oh, I have it on the screen. Duh. It was developed by the Jesuit Luis de Alcazar, and this was also during the Counter-Reformation. Moses Stuart noted that Alcazar's preterist interpretation was of considerable benefit to the Roman Catholic Church during its arguments with Protestants, and preterism has been described in modern eschatological commentaries as a Catholic defense against the Protestant historicist view, which identified the Roman Catholic Church as the persecuting apostasy. So here's preterism. It basically said the prophecies came down maybe to the time of Christ, a little bit afterwards. We're, of course, living well beyond that. The Antichrist is finished and past. It's all old news. We don't really have to study Daniel and Revelation. Those are the three main competing world views or prophetic interpretive views. And the fourth, which is becoming more popular today in Christianity, is what we call idealism. And I don't have a slide about this. If I did, I'd just have the prophet and then some flowers around him or something. Idealism, right? Idealism just says, well, we read the prophecies and we find moral lessons, right? What we can learn from them. That's basically idealism. There's no real timeline or events being fulfilled we can see in history. It's just, well, this could be or that could be, but the most important thing is we learn these nice moral principles. That's idealism. And these are the competing schools of thought within Christianity today. Now we ask ourselves the question, how can we know which school of thought to adopt? That's an important question, don't you think? I mean, I want to be in the right camp. I don't want to say camp. That's wrong. I want to be rightly dividing the word of truth. How's that? I want to be rightly dividing the word of truth. I don't want to be interpreting, using principles and a prism to look at the scriptures that's the wrong one. Well, I argue that the way we define what principles we use is within the Bible itself. Daniel 2 begins teaching us. And Daniel chapter 2 is inescapably historicist. Daniel chapter 7, historicist. Like, it's very hard for me to get past that. And when we see the other Bible writers interpreting the prophecies, Jesus himself interprets Daniel, they also use principles that are more in harmony with a historicist lens through which to interpret the Bible. So last night, we were talking about Daniel. And Daniel has had this vision of Medo-Persia and Greece and Rome, and it's two phases. And the question is asked, how long will this last? This desolating, continual rebellion and this abominable rebellion. How long is this going to last? This transgression of desolation and this daily or tamid. How long will they last to allow the sanctuary and the host to be trampled underfoot? Now, I think, if my understanding of this is right, I think what's really being asked is, how long is this whole desolation of God's people, of God's sanctuary, by paganism and then apostate Christianity, how long is that going to continue? Now, to answer that question would actually give us the answer to the second coming, right? Because we just mentioned that in 2 Thessalonians chapter 2, the abomination of desolation is done away with at the brightness of his coming. So, what's the prophet going to hear?
he hears this very simple answer, under 2,300 days, evening and mornings, and then the sanctuary will be cleansed. Daniel, I can't tell you when it's all going to be ended, but I can tell you when God's going to start making it right. When the judgment begins, the sanctuary begins. Remember, Daniel chapter 7, after little horn, the judgment. Daniel chapter 8, after little horn, the judgment. The cleansing of the sanctuary. In our series, and we don't have time to go into this again, we actually talked about Rosh Hashanah and how the Day of Atonement, the cleansing of the sanctuary, was understood by the Hebrews as a day of judgment. And this is Daniel chapter 7, Daniel chapter 8, paralleled once again. And Daniel is very, very perplexed by this. And when he gets to the explanation, it doesn't get any better. The last verses of Daniel chapter 8, that Gabriel, the angel who is explaining the visions to Daniel, he says, "And the vision of the evenings and mornings which was told is true." Referring back to that 2,300 day part of the vision. It's true. "Therefore," he says, "seal up the vision, for it refers to many days in the future." Now remember, what did it say into 2,300 days? "Then shall the sanctuary be cleansed." Now Daniel is horrified at this. That was Daniel's worst nightmare. We talked about last night. "I, Daniel, fainted and was sick for days. Afterward, I rose and went about the king's business. I was astonished by the vision, but no one understood it." Now, one of the problems that Daniel must have had was, how do we understand when this vision begins? He says what's going to happen at the end of the vision, 2,300 days, then the sanctuary would be cleansed. But when is the beginning? Was it from the beginning of our exile 70 years ago? Well, 50 years ago, 55 years ago? Was it from the time of the vision right now? Is it from the time of the end of the 70 years that Jeremiah predicted? How do you know when this 2,300 evenings and mornings begins? And we mentioned how Daniel was horrified because the temple in Jerusalem lay in ruins, and the sanctuary was the hope of humanity. It was certainly the focal point of the plan of salvation. It was how the Jews were to understand the Messiah that was to come and share that understanding with the nations around them. And Daniel is so concerned, would Jerusalem lay in ruins that much longer? Would it be so long before the Messiah comes? Now, I suppose those first few days after Daniel recovered and he's not understanding, but he's going about it, he might have thought, well, maybe 2,300 evenings and mornings is literal evenings and mornings. Perhaps after 2,300 literal days, then the sanctuary in Jerusalem is going to be rebuilt and restored. I mean, that would at least be better than 2,300 years, right? I mean, that's just a horrible thought. But as we mentioned, time passed. And Daniel chapter 9 picks up the story 15 years after the vision of Daniel chapter 8. So by now, 2,300 literal days are already gone. He's stuck with the symbolic time. A day equals a year. And after all, Gabriel said, this is for many days. And Daniel is terrified. So where we stopped last night, we were reading in Daniel chapter 9. And remember, what is he studying? Jeremiah. And what is he specifically studying in Jeremiah? The 70-year prophecy. So Daniel's studying the 70-year prophecy. I want you to notice the links between Daniel 8 and 9. Daniel faints at the explanation of time. When we pick up in Daniel chapter 9, Daniel is studying and praying about the time prophecy. Let's look in Daniel chapter 9. Turn with me there. We're going to see this. We have to sew these together if we're going to understand it tonight. Daniel chapter 9, and we're going to pick up reading here. Let's see if I can get there. Daniel chapter 9 and verse... Let's just start with 18. Remember Daniel's prayer. "Oh my God, incline your ear and hear. Open your eyes and see our desolations and the city which is called by your name. For we do not present our supplications before you because of our righteous deeds, but because of your great mercies. O Lord, hear. O Lord, forgive. O Lord, listen and act. Do not delay for your own sake, my God, for your city and your people are called by your name." Now, while I was speaking and praying and confessing my sin and the sin of my people Israel and presenting my supplication before the Lord my God for the holy mountain of my God. Yes, while I was speaking in prayer, the man Gabriel, whom I had seen in the vision at the beginning. Stop right there. Who came to explain the vision? And where had he seen him before? In the vision at the beginning, the previous vision. Now, already we have a link, right? Daniel's still trying to understand what wasn't understood when he fainted 15 years later. And what do you know? God sends Gabriel back. And this is what Gabriel says. "He informed me and talked with me," verse 22, "and said, O Daniel, I have now come forth to give you skill to understand." Understand what?
At the beginning of your supplications, the commandment came forth, and I have come to tell you, for you are greatly beloved. Therefore, consider the what and understand the what? The vision. What vision? Well, the vision he couldn't understand for the last 15 years. Do you understand how closely Daniel 8 and 9 are tied together? You really shouldn't try to understand one without understanding the other. Daniel 9 is the further explanation of Daniel chapter 8. So Daniel's studying and praying about time. Gabriel, who he had seen in the vision at the beginning, is sent to explain the vision. And what do you know? Does he start talking about the little horn? Does he start talking about the ram or the he-goat? What does he start talking about? Time. And time is what Daniel hadn't understood. Okay, so we've got to really get started here because we've got a lot to talk about. We've got a little bit of a late start tonight, so bear with me. The explanation is regarding time. And furthermore, we see that while Daniel 8 gave us the end of the 2300 days, what would happen? Daniel 9 gives us the beginning of the 2300 days. The two are one prophecy that we have to have together as we consider it. Okay, so let's just review what Daniel is going to experience. Daniel's going to be shown that the first 70 weeks are for his people. He's going to be shown a summary of events during that time period. He's going to be shown when it would begin and how it would end, all right? So let's just look at how Daniel 9, Gabriel explains this to Daniel. Daniel would have his mind set at ease. First, we're going to look at how the first 70 weeks are for his people. So we pick up here in Daniel chapter 9 and verse 24, and this is what it says. 70 weeks are determined for your people and for your holy city. Now, this word here, determined in the Hebrew, it really can be translated divided or cut off. Now, I decided that I would just illustrate this with you. I don't speak Hebrew. I've taken some Hebrew. I've studied some Hebrew, but I'm not fluent in Hebrew. But I do have an interlinear Bible. I thought I'd share with you this page, just for your edification. You can see that in interlinear Bible, the English is in the columns and the text is there in the center. And of course, the Hebrew is reading from right to left as Hebrew does. And let's just look a little closer here. Here we have the 70 weeks. 70 weeks. This is verse 24, the beginning of 24. 70 weeks are decreed as to your people and as to your holy city to finish the transgression, make of sins, and so forth. This word is called kathak. And this word literally is translated cut off. That's what it means. Divided, cut off, determined isn't a bad translation, but here's just the Strong's. The Strong's is called to cut off, literally, or figuratively to decree. So the literal translation of this is to cut off. Now, this is the way you have to understand it. Daniel was given a 2,300-year prophecy, right? He didn't understand it at all. He didn't know what it meant. All he knows is it's a long prophecy, because it obviously is not literal time. It's symbolic time, or at least if the beginning was any time in the past or any time in the near future. I mean, he hasn't seen it happening yet. Imagine this rope represents the 2,300-year time prophecy, right? And all the way down there, somewhere down way in the future, Daniel's afraid it's going to be until then that the sanctuary is restored. And if it's until then that the sanctuary is restored, does that mean that the Messiah is not going to be until then? I mean, you understand why it's so troubling to him, right? And his mind is put at ease when he says, Gabriel comes in, he says, look, Daniel, 70 weeks are cut off for you and your people. Now, if you were to cut off 70 weeks, what would you cut it off of? Acreage? Would you cut it off of? You cut it off of time, right? And it would be cut off of a longer time period. Here we have another link to Daniel chapter 8 and the 2300 days, right? So the 2300 days, 70 weeks are set aside, you might say, apportioned, determined, given to you and to your people. This is what the passage is trying to say. 70 weeks are given to your people. Now, there's going to be a description. Hold on. There's going to be more description of what's going to happen during those 70 weeks. And we get an overview, a summary of events that will take place during that time period. Let's look at them very quickly. Daniel chapter 9 and verse 24. 70 weeks are determined for your people and for your holy city to finish the transgression, to make an end of sin,
ends, to make reconciliation for iniquity, to bring in everlasting righteousness, to seal up vision and prophecy, and to anoint the most holy. So a summary of events that would take place during these 70 weeks. In other words, remember, Daniel's praying and interceding and repenting of his sins, right? And the sins of his people. And God's saying to Daniel, look, no, I've not given up on you yet. I've given another 70 weeks for my people to decide whether they're going to follow me or not, right? To stop their rebellion, their sins. I've given them that time. And what else am I, what atonement's going to be made for sins during the 70 weeks? Pretty important point, isn't it? Pretty important point. What else? Everlasting righteousness is going to be established. Imagine, Daniel's afraid the Messiah wouldn't come for another 2,300, but he's saying, no, 70 weeks. Everlasting righteousness will be established to seal up the vision and prophecy. More than one way we can interpret that, but we're going to have to move on tonight. I think you're going to see, to anoint the most holy, and we'll study in itself, but essentially, after Jesus ascended to heaven, the first work that he would do, as in the first work of the earthly sanctuary, was to inaugurate or to anoint the temple in heaven for ministry. Does that make sense? In other words, in the earthly sanctuary, before they did anything, they had an anointing inauguration ceremony. This is, in fact, Daniel is being told, all this is going to take place during these 70 weeks that I've set aside for you and for your people and for your city. Now, we know what's going to happen. We know what's going to happen because we're living 2,000 years later. Did the children of Israel stop their waywardness? These are Jesus' words as he overlooks the city on one of his last entrances. He says, O Jerusalem, Jerusalem, the one who kills the prophets and stones those who are sent to her. How often I wanted to gather your children together as a hen gathers her chicks under her wings, but you were not willing. Do you know what he says next? See, your house is left to you desolate. Now remember that word. Jesus is using the word. In fact, the word Jesus uses in the Greek is the very same word used right here in Daniel chapter 9 in the Septuagint, the Greek translation of the Old Testament. Jesus is saying, your house is left unto you desolate. Remember what he says here. So we see what's going to happen during these 70 weeks. There's going to be an opportunity for God's people to make an end of their waywardness. They, in fact, won't, but other factors would. I mean, God would be faithful to his time. Now, when would this 70 weeks begin? That's pretty interesting, isn't it? Don't you think we want to know? Because there's no real starting point mentioned of that 2,300-day prophecy in Daniel chapter 8. There's an ending event, but no real starting event. How do we know that when the 70 weeks are going to begin, these 70 weeks that are apportioned for God's people? Let's look at that. We read in Daniel chapter 9 and verse 25. Know therefore and understand that from the going forth of the command to restore and build Jerusalem until Messiah the Prince, there shall be 7 and 62 weeks. The street shall be built again and the wall, even in troublous times. Now, this is where it gets really interesting. Okay? I should have brought some tape or something you could see. Here's 70 weeks. Maybe I'll make a knot. How's that? Is that fair? Here's the end of the 70 weeks. Now you can see that, right? Here's the end of the 70 weeks, and there's a whole nother whole lot of days beyond that. But this is actually going to be subdivided now into several other segments of time. Here we have the wall built again, he says, in 7 weeks. And in fact, we have a very interesting time prophecy. This is something we don't have time to get into today, but you remember how Nehemiah came back and finished the reconstruction of Jerusalem in just a short period of time? Well, it actually needed to be done in a short period of time because the prophecy was about to expire, the 7 weeks or 49 years after the decree. And then there'd be 62 weeks, so that leads to 79 weeks. That brings us all the way down here to near the end of the time given to Daniel and to his people. But we're going to talk first. We've got to talk about the beginning, don't we? I'm getting ahead of myself. I'll get my tail tied in a knot here pretty soon if I'm not careful. So anyway, here we have this illustration now, you might say, of time prophecy. Not to scale, don't worry. You get the idea, all right?
Anyway, I never was good at art. It's not my gift. Okay, so Daniel's told from the decree to going forth of the command or decree to restore and rebuild Jerusalem unto Messiah the Prince shall be 7 and 62 weeks. That's 69 weeks. So all the way from the beginning until this last knot, that's going to be until Messiah the Prince. Well, let's start at the beginning. The going forth of the command, what does it say? To restore and build Jerusalem. Now, there are three decrees that are given out. There's a decree by Cyrus, of course, that allows God's people to go back to Jerusalem and rebuild. There's a decree by Darius, who again gives them further authority to rebuild. But there's one decree which actually gave them both the authority to build and restoration as a nation. Turn with me to Ezra chapter 7. I have a whole book in my library called The Chronology of Ezra chapter 7, because the Bible is so clear of the timing of Ezra chapter 7. It's not an accident. God wanted us living in 2015 to be able to understand this. So this is way back in the Old Testament before Psalms, Ezra, Nehemiah, Esther, Job, Psalms. That's how it works. So let's look all the way back in Ezra. You might keep your finger in Daniel chapter 9, because we will be coming back here, I promise. But we're going to go back to Ezra chapter 7. And we find in verse 25, I'm going to show this on the screen, and then we're going to look at the context. Ezra chapter 7, verse 25, this is what Artaxerxes says, "And you, Ezra, according to your God-given wisdom, set magistrates and judges who may judge all the people who are in the region beyond the river, all such as know the laws of whose God? Your God, and teach those who do not know them." So this gave Israel not only the right to rebuild, but to be restored as a nation. Do you understand? They're able to exercise their own legal justice system. This is the decree that gave them both restoration as well as rebuilding. And it's the first one. Now, how do we know when this happened? Look with me, Ezra chapter 7, and we're going to see how God made it very clear. Verse 1. "Now, after these things, in the reign of Artaxerxes, king of Persia, Ezra the son of Sariah, and son of Azariah, the son of Hilkiah, the son of Shalem, the son of Zadok." Okay, we'll skip down. Let's look at verse 6. This Ezra, okay, they wanted to make sure we knew which Ezra he was talking about. "This Ezra came up from Babylon. He was a skilled scribe." Skip on down, and notice verse 9. "Some of the children of Israel, the priests, the Levites, the singers, the gatekeepers, and the Nethinim came up to Jerusalem in the 7th year of King Artaxerxes." So already we have a date, right? "And Ezra came to Jerusalem in the 5th month, which was in the 7th year of the king." Don't you love the way God made sure these facts were inserted right here? Exactly when we needed them. "And on the first day of the first month, he began his journey. On the first day of the 5th month, he came to Jerusalem, for God had given him this work to do." And then we find, beginning in verse 11, this is a copy of the letter that King Artaxerxes gave Ezra the priest, the scribe, expert in the words of the commandments of the Lord and his statutes. "I, Artaxerxes, give full authority to not only to rebuild Jerusalem, but to restore this nation as a nation." And this decree by Artaxerxes, the chronology of Ezra 7, unmistakably places it in the fall of the year 457 BC. The fall of 457 BC. So if we look at this prophecy, this 70-week prophecy, remember that 490 prophetic days would be 490 literal years, because a day equals a year in symbolic Bible prophecy. We read that in Ezekiel chapter 4 and verse 6 and Numbers 14:34 and other places. There's a number of lines of reasoning that we can argue that this is the case. And as I mentioned, guess what? Even our futurist friends force us in Daniel chapter 9. Because if you don't believe that a day equals a year in Bible prophecy in Daniel chapter 9, you better start looking for a Messiah who came around 455 BC. And frankly, friends, there was no Messiah in 455 BC. The Messiah would come 483 years later. 70 weeks is 490. Of course, 69 weeks minus 7 makes 483 days, or literal years. So if we take our math and we begin doing some math, we say 457 down minus 483. You're going to come up with something besides 27, but don't panic yet.
you math whizzes, because between BC and AD, it went from 1 to 1. There's no zero year. That's the difference between cardinal and ordinal counting numbers, right? When you're born, you're in your first year of life, but you're not 1 year old. And in Asia, they count by the... I get them confused which one is which. I think it's the cardinal numbers. And so they say, I'm in my 39th year of life, when you really just turned 38, right? So that's the way it works. And that's the way the ancient world counted time. And they were in the first year BC, and they figure we're in the first year AD. So there's no zero year. So you have to add 1 to make 27. That's the way the math works out. And 483 years after 457 brings us to

0: fall of 27 AD. Now, this is pretty exciting. It would begin in 457, and then it would also tell what would happen afterwards. Notice with me what it says would happen. Am I getting ahead of my... Let me just make sure that I'm not missing. I think I'm going to come back to that. Okay, so 483 days takes us down to 27 AD, and it talks about how it will end. Notice with me in Daniel chapter 9 and verse 26. Daniel chapter 9 and verse 26. I am getting ahead of myself. I've got to stop here right now. I'm getting confused. I'm going to start confusing you. Daniel chapter 9 verse 25. And what did it say? It said, "Know therefore and understand that from the command, going forth the command to restore and build Jerusalem until," what does it say? Messiah the Prince. Now, what does Messiah mean? It's the Hebrew, it's the transliteration into English from the Hebrew for anointed or the anointed one. It's the same for Christ. Christ is the Greek for the anointed one. Messiah and Christ are synonyms. They mean anointed, the anointed. And we don't have time to turn there. Put it in your notes, okay? Jesus in Mark chapter 1 and verse 15, after he leaves the baptism and he has 40 days in the wilderness, what does he start preaching? He says, "The time is fulfilled. The kingdom of heaven is at hand." What time was fulfilled? Well, guess what year Jesus was baptized? The 15th year of Tiberius Caesar. Once again, the Bible makes it very clear in its chronology of the baptism. Jesus was baptized in 27 AD. That's when he was anointed as the Messiah. Now, I want to be very clear. Jesus was God before that. The Word became flesh. But he became anointed to do the work of the Messiah at his baptism. And we can prove that in Acts chapter 10 and verse 38. Put that in your notes. Acts chapter 10 and verse 38. Peter's talking about how God anointed Jesus at his baptism, and he went about doing great works. Acts chapter 10 and verse 38. So Jesus, while he was God before, he was the Messiah after his baptism. He was the anointed one. You remember the heavens opened, and what was seen? A dove representing what? The Holy Spirit. So Jesus is anointed by the Holy Spirit at his baptism, which takes place in 27 AD, just right on schedule. And so Jesus goes out and he starts preaching. The time is fulfilled. The kingdom of heaven is at hand. And he was the fulfillment of this prophecy. We continue on. The prophecy says how it will end after the 62 weeks. It doesn't say exactly when, but I'm going to make an argument here tonight. I think it's going to be pretty clear to you as you see. If you read Daniel chapter 9 verse 26, and then you read Daniel chapter 9 verse 27, it is following a typical Hebrew repetitive pattern, where you have the first part of Daniel chapter 9 giving a thought, the second part of first part of 9:26 giving a thought, the second part giving a thought. Parallel to it, the same thought in the beginning of Daniel chapter 9:27, and the same thought as the end of 9:26 in the end of 9:27. You understand what's happening? Look at these two verses with me. After the 62 weeks, Messiah shall be cut off, but not for himself, and the people of the prince who is to come shall destroy the city and the sanctuary. Now stop right there. We're not going to go into that. I want you to read the next verse first. Okay? Daniel chapter 9 verse 26 says, Messiah is going to be cut off, and the people of the princes that's going to come is going to destroy the sanctuary. Daniel chapter 9:27 says, "Then he shall confirm the covenant with many for 1 week, but in the middle of the week he shall bring an end to sacrifice and offering, and on the wing of abomination shall be one who makes desolate even until the consummation, which is determined, is poured out on the desolate." Daniel chapter 9 verse 27. Now this is what Jesus is going to do. Jesus is going to come for 3.5 years to minister as the Messiah, right? He's going to preach the gospel of the kingdom. He's going to tell people. He's going to heal people. He's going to train his 12 disciples. This 3.5 years begins at the baptism of Jesus. It ends, guess what? 3.5 years later, we can trace the Passovers in the Gospel of John. 3.5 years later, the spring of 31 AD, Jesus is going to be cut off, not for himself, but for his people. And what happens when he's cut off? When Jesus dies on the cross, when he says, "It is finished," and he says, "Into my hands I I commit into your hands, I commit my spirit. What happened in the temple? Does anyone remember? The veil in the temple was torn from the top to the bottom. That was an unseen divine hand. No human could have. That tapestry was 6 inches thick. We're not talking about a curtain like we have in our house, friends. My house wouldn't hold up that curtain. 6 inches thick, 40, 60 feet high, huge tapestry from the top to the bottom. Impossible to have been done by human hands. In fact, historians record that it was right at the time of the evening sacrifice, and in fact, the lamb that was about to be offered actually escaped from the startled priest and had to be quickly recaptured and then sacrificed. What did all this mean? It meant that the real lamb had just died. The lamb who takes away the sins of the world. Those lambs weren't able to take away our sins, but the lamb was able to. And after Jesus died on Calvary's tree, friends, there was no point in more lambs dying on Jerusalem's altars. Sacrifices were finished. Jesus, the real sacrifice, had died. That was the end. Now, what would happen? Notice me, that parallel passage. He shall be cut off. In the middle of the week, he causes sacrifice and oblation to cease. The people of that prince that will come will destroy the city. Now, this is where many futurists say that's the Antichrist that's going to come. He's going to have this war over in Jerusalem and so forth. I want us to just look at the context. Is that fair? Don't you think we should look at the context? I think it's really important, friends. I'm just being honest with you. If we look back a few verses to Daniel chapter 9 and verse 25, it says, "Know therefore and understand that from the command of the going forth of the command to restore and build Jerusalem until Messiah," who? The prince. Oh, but you say, wait a minute. We know Jerusalem's about to be destroyed, but you can't blame that on Jesus. Is he really the prince? Well, that's the context, isn't it? The prince that will come, Messiah the prince, I mean, it's right there. I mean, it's just within a couple verses. It's hard for us to just ignore that. Turn with me. Turn with me. I want you to see a couple of things. Let's just look at this real quickly. A timeline of that last week. 27, the baptism of Jesus. 31 AD, Jesus is cut off, not for himself. He causes sacrifices and oblations to cease exactly in the middle. By the way, right on time. Remember the Bible says that Jesus set his face toward Jerusalem? And remember that last Passover, previous Passovers, Jesus had gone quietly to the feast so as not to cause a ruckus? This time he went anything but quietly. He went the most circuitous route, the most public route in the middle of the day where everyone could see he's going to Jerusalem. And when he got there, he allowed them to give him a triumphal entry because he knew his time was come. He knew it was time. This Passover, he had to fulfill this prophecy. And he was going to be the Passover lamb. He knew. And so in the middle of that week, he caused sacrifices and oblation to cease. We'll talk a little bit more about this as we go on. I want you to turn with me in your Bibles to Matthew. Keep your finger here in Daniel chapter 9. We're almost done. Let's start with Matthew chapter 21. There's a couple of things that I didn't put in my notes I want to throw in. And by the way, it's free of charge. So Matthew chapter 21, this is after the triumphal entry. I want you to notice this parable. There was a certain landowner. Verse 33. Are you there? Matthew 21, verse 33. There was a certain landowner who... Well, I think I still hear pages. We'll give you some time. Matthew chapter 21, verse 33. Say amen when you're there. Amen. Hear another parable. There was a certain landowner who planted a vineyard and set a hedge around it, dug a wine press in it, and built a tower, and he leased it to the vine dressers and went into a far country. Now, when the vintage time drew near, he sent his servants to the vine dressers that they might receive its fruit. And the vine dressers took his servants and beat one, killed one, stoned another. Again, he sent other servants, more than the first, and they did likewise to them. Then last of all, he sent his son to them, saying, "They will respect my son." By the way, this is a parable, right? Who's the landowner in the parable? It's God. Who's the son? Jesus. All right? This is what happens. But when the vine dressers saw the son, they said among themselves, "This is the heir. Come, let us kill him and seize his inheritance." So they took him and cast him out of the vineyard and killed him. Therefore, when the owner of the vineyard comes, what will he do to the vine dressers? Who's the vine dressers? It was the Jewish nation. What's he going to do? Notice what it says. He says he will destroy those wicked men miserably and lease his vineyard to other vine dressers who will render to him the fruits in their season. Now, if that's not clear enough, I want us to skip down to Matthew chapter 22. Another parable, beginning of verse 1. Verse 2, the kingdom of heaven is like unto a certain king who arranged a marriage for his son and sent out his servants to call those who were invited to the wedding. And when they were not willing to come, again, he sent out other servants saying, tell those who are invited, see, I've prepared my dinner, my oxen, my fatted cattle are killed, and all things are ready, come to the wedding. But they made light of it and went their ways, one to his own farm, one to his business. By the way, who's the father who's inviting? By the way, he's a king, right? Is that what it says? Yeah, king, and his son is getting married. What's the son of a king called? Okay, he's getting married. His prince is getting married, and the rest, it says, verse 6, seized his servants, treated them spitefully, and killed them. This sounds very similar to the one we read in the last chapter, doesn't it? But when the king heard about it, he was furious, and he sent out his armies, destroyed those murderers, and burned up their city. Now, I'm not here to tell you that calamities come from God. We know that the devil is the author of bloodshed and strife and suffering. But I'm also not going to tell you that there aren't judgments that come from God when God removes his hand. And the parables say that the king sent his armies. I want you to consider that the New Testament explanation of the fulfillment of this prophecy is that the armies of Rome were doing the Father's justice, according to the New Testament parables. Now, when you go back to Daniel chapter 9, it makes it very clear. It's hard for us to get around that. The people of the prince that shall come shall destroy the city and the sanctuary. The end of it shall be with a flood until the war desolations are determined. Then he shall confirm a covenant with many for 1 week. In the middle of the week he shall cause sacrifice and oblation to end. On the wing of abominations shall be one who makes desolate, even unto the consummation which is poured out. Which is determined, is poured out on the desolate. Jesus said, your house is left unto you. And he uses this same word in the Greek. The same word as the Septuagint uses right here. Your house is left unto you desolate. Now, let me tell you, Jesus was cut off in the middle of the week. Does that mean that he said, that's it? How many weeks did Daniel's people have? So at this point, they've had 69 and a half, right? No. 69, yeah, and a half. 3.5 years, 3.5 days left. God would fulfill the whole 70 weeks. Notice with me. Notice with me what Jesus said. Luke chapter 24, verse 49. Behold, I send the promise of my Father upon you, but tarry in the city of Jerusalem until you are imbued with power from on high. So stay where? The disciples weren't to go evangelizing the world because the Jews were still God's appointed people. And they were to have the whole 70 weeks to make an end of their sins, even though they had already crucified the sent of God. Can you imagine the mercy and the grace God has? He would still give them 3.5 more years to make an end of transgressions, to turn from their rebellion, and stay in Jerusalem, still be preaching, teaching to my people. Acts chapter 1 and verse 8. But you shall receive power when the Holy Spirit has come upon you, and you shall be witnesses to me in, where does it say? Jerusalem, and then in all Judea and Samaria, and then to the end of the world. In fact, 3.5 years later, the Jews hadn't turned from their evil ways, from their rebellion, and they confirmed that by the stoning, the first martyr among God's followers, the stoning of Stephen. And Stephen, we read about that in Acts chapter 8 and verse 1. It says, Saul was consenting to his death. At that time, a great persecution arose against the church, which was at Jerusalem. And they were all scattered throughout the regions of Judea and Samaria, except the apostles. And notice what it says in verse 4. Therefore, those who were scattered went everywhere preaching the word. What happened at the end of the 34 days is 34, the 70 weeks. What happened is general persecution forced the church out of Jerusalem and they went to the rest of the world. And by the way, Paul begins preaching that there is no Jew or Gentile. Those who are Abraham, those who are Christ are Abraham's seed and heirs according to the promise. Why? Because God has now given the Gentiles the blessings of eternal life. And not only that, the opportunity to take the gospel that the Jews failed to take it to the world. This is what happened at the end of the 70 weeks. Oh, I don't know about you, friends, but I get excited. Can you tell? I get excited when I see how precisely the prophecies have been fulfilled. I get excited when I see how clearly the New Testament and Jesus' teachings helps us interpret the prophecy of Daniel chapter 9. I get excited because I believe, friends, that if the Bible prophecy could be that accurately fulfilled for the first 70 weeks of the 2300 days, guess what? You can go to the bank on the rest of the 2300-day prophecy. The 1810 years we have left, man, there is no more certain time prophecy in all of the Bible, because you already have 490 years down payment to show it's going to be fulfilled. Pretty exciting stuff. It's pretty exciting stuff. We don't have time to go into the rest of what it means for the sanctuary to be filled, cleansed, the end of the 2300 days. You can go back in the series and listen to that sermon online or in your CD or DVD sets. But I believe, friends, we're living in the last days of Earth's history. I believe we're living in the time of the judgment. And I believe that those 70 weeks sealed up this vision. There's not any way of going around it. And if it was fulfilled for a day, for a year, For the first 490 years, I suspect it kept being fulfilled the same way. There's no indication here. There's nothing in the text that demands that we switch methods of interpretation between the 69th week and the 70th week. God is consistent. God is organized. Are you thankful that we serve that kind of a God? Amen. Are you thankful we have that kind of prophecy, a more sure word of prophecy that we can depend upon? I'm thankful. And tomorrow night, we're going to be looking at the 70 weeks and the rapture. We're going to be looking at a very close look. If it's not found here in the 70 weeks, where is the rapture found? That's what we're going to be looking at. Well, Daniel chapter 9, I think we made it pretty clear, I hope. If you have questions, write them down. I'll do my honest best. Not for me to answer them, but to find the answers in the Word of God and share them with you. That's what we want. Amen? Amen? Let's bow our heads as we pray. Father in heaven, tonight we just thank you. We thank you that we serve an awesome God. A God who is one who knows the future. Lord, you know our futures too. We thank you that we can trust you. Even though we don't know what tomorrow holds, we can know who holds tomorrow. And we can trust you with our lives, with our hearts, with our burdens, our cares, our anxieties. Father, tonight we just thank you for Jesus. We thank you that he came as promised, on schedule. He even died on schedule. And he was so gracious that he even fulfilled 3.5 more years to his people. Lord, thank you for your prophetic word. Thank you that we can study it. Bless us tonight as we go home. Give us a good night's rest. Help us to be back here tomorrow night to continue studying and understanding more of your word. We want to know you better. We want to know your truth and your word better. For you are the way, the truth, and the life. We thank you in Jesus' name. Amen.
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3: And a certain ruler asked him, saying, "Good master, what shall I do to inherit eternal life?" And Jesus said unto him, "Why callest thou me good? None is good save one, that is God. Thou knowest the commandments: do not commit adultery, do not kill, do not steal, do not bear false witness, honor thy father and thy mother." And he said, "All these have I kept from my youth up." Now when Jesus heard these things, he said unto him, "Yet lackest thou one thing. Sell all that thou hast, and distribute unto the poor, and thou shalt have treasure in heaven, and come follow me." And when he heard this, he was very sorrowful, for he was very rich. And when Jesus saw that he was, "Shall they that have riches enter into the kingdom of God?"
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2: Hello, friends. Would you like to hear an amazing fact? So what is the difference between a vase and a vase? Mostly the price. Take, for example, a woman in France who was cleaning out her attic and discovered a beautiful porcelain vase she had inherited decades earlier. She wondered if it might have some monetary value, so she wrapped it in newspaper and put it in a shoebox and then carried it by train to the Sotheby's office in Paris, France. The staff at Sotheby's got these kind of calls all the time, and the items are usually worthless, but this time they were stunned as they opened the shoebox. The item was an extremely rare, exquisite, beautiful, and flawless 18th century vase made for the emperor of the Quan Dynasty on his birthday. He was the most powerful man in the world at the time. The 12-inch high bulb-shaped vase is painted in delicate shades of green, blue, yellow, and purple. It depicts deer, birds, and other animals in the woods and includes gold embroidery around the neck. The vase even bears the seal of the emperor who ruled China from 1736 to 1796. Because most of the known pieces of the Yangchai porcelain are in the collection of the National Museum in Taipei, the vase was extremely rare. At the auction, it went on to sell for $19 million, 32 times the pre-sale estimate and far beyond what the owner's wildest expectations were. You know, the Bible talks about some vessels that are even more valuable. Stay with us, friends. We're going to learn more on this edition of Bible Answers Live.
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2: 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Welcome to Bible Answers Live. And you heard the phone number, but just in case, I'll give it to you again. 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It's 800-463-7297. 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My name is Doug Batchelor.
3: My name is Jean Ross. Good evening, friends, and Pastor Doug, as always, let's start the program with prayer. Dear Father, we thank you that we have this opportunity to open up your word and study. We know that it's important that whenever we come to the Bible, we recognize that it's your book. We need the Holy Spirit to guide us. So we ask this evening that you'd be with us here in the studio, be with those who are listening, wherever they might be. Father, lead us into a clearer understanding of what the Bible says. In Jesus' name, amen.
2: Amen.
3: Well, Pastor Doug, it's always exciting to hear stories of people that have a tremendous treasure hidden up somewhere in the attic, or they find it in a box in the garage, and then they go ahead and discover that it's worth millions of dollars, and there it was the whole time just sitting in front of them, and they didn't realize its value. Now, of course, here you have a vase that is extremely valuable, very rare, and probably now it's in some museum somewhere, and people are coming to admire that you know, beautiful vase.
2: Yeah. Well, I heard in the report that they had online that an Asian collector, who the name is remaining anonymous, but you know, some billionaire probably, bought it for his collection. Maybe he donated it to a museum. $19 million for a clay pot. But, you know, the Bible tells us that there are pots, vessels, that are worth more. In the Bible, it tells us that you and I are vessels, and that when God gives us his Holy Spirit, you know, we're of great value. A couple of scriptures I'll give you on that. Romans 9:21. Does not the potter have power over the clay to make from the same lump one vessel of honor, that'd be the expensive one, and another for dishonor? And then you read in 2 Corinthians 4:7, but we have this treasure in earthen or clay vessels, that the excellence of the power may be of God and not of us.

0: Bible tells a story about a woman that poured oil from her vessel into other vessels, and a miracle took place. It multiplied. That oil is a symbol of the Holy Spirit in us, and our bodies are like vessels. We're temples of the Holy Spirit. And God tells us we need to care for our vessels. But here, it mentions here that we've got this treasure in earthen vessels. Makes me think about when that shepherd boy in 1948 discovered the Dead Sea Scrolls, and they were in these clay pots. Those were probably some of the most priceless vases, where they found the scriptures contained in those. That's what gave them the great value. The pots were not very pretty, but the word inside was extremely valuable. That's what the Lord wants for us. He wants His word to abide in us. And we've got a lesson to talk about the word of God. It's important. I think it even talks about the discovery of the Dead Sea Scrolls.
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0: Mm-hmm.
1: Well, Pastor Doug, I think we're ready for our first call of this evening. We've got Robert listening in Lincoln, Oregon. Robert, welcome to the program.
2: Well, thank you.
0: Thanks for calling. And your question?
2: Yes, I've listened to you speak for a number of years. I've got your tapes and CDs and all that. And a few months ago, before I got cable TV taken off, you had mentioned about heaven. And I got the understanding that there was different levels of heaven because you are judged by your works, and that the more righteous you are, that the more you would receive in heaven. Does that mean that there's different levels in heaven and the righteous get more than the people that aren't as righteous that go to heaven?
0: Well, great question. There are varying degrees of reward because the Lord says He rewards us according to our works. Now, that doesn't mean God has different levels, like you've got, you know, if you're the CEO, you have a different penthouse in heaven. Everybody's going to be in the same heaven. You do find the term third heaven, and I forget the verse that's in. Is that 1 Corinthians or 2 Corinthians, Pastor Ross? I knew a man caught up to the third heaven. The Bible talks about a first, second, third heaven, but that has nothing to do with levels in paradise. That's talking about three terms that were used for paradise. One was the atmosphere. The other is the cosmos or solar system. The third heaven is the dwelling place of God.
1: Yes, that's 2 Corinthians chapter 12, verse 2.
0: Yeah, and some people hear Paul talk about the third heaven there, and they think, well, then there must be a fourth, fifth, sixth, and a seventh heaven. We've all heard the expression, I was in the seventh heaven, but none of that's in the Bible. We're all in the same heaven. Now, those who have maybe sacrificed the most and served the most and loved the most may have greater reward in heaven, but we all dwell in the same heaven. So it's not like we're all, you know, in different levels.
2: But we're all equal in heaven.
0: Yeah, and even in heaven, we don't stop growing. We have opportunity even in heaven to continue growing and learning and serving God. You know, we don't just strum harps. I think we're going to go throughout the universe as His ambassadors and continue to progress and grow and learn. And life would be boring otherwise.
1: You know, Robert...
2: And one of the last... Go ahead.
1: Yeah, I just want to let you know, we do have a study guide. I don't know if you're familiar with this, but it's a great lesson talking about heaven. And it's called A Colossal City in Space. And we'll be happy to send this to you, Robert, or anyone wanting to learn more about the home of the redeemed. Just ask for the study guide, A Colossal City in Space. And the number to call is 800-835-6747.
2: Okay.
0: Mm-hmm. And I know you'll appreciate that. And there's another book you can read online, which is Heaven Is It For Real? I think that talks about it, too.
1: Yeah, absolutely. That's a good one.
0: Thanks, Robert. Appreciate your call.
1: We've got Linda listening from Middletown, Connecticut. Linda, welcome to the program.
3: Hi.
0: Hi.
3: How are you gentlemen doing?
0: Good.
3: Well, I have a question about the mezuzah.
0: Yeah.
3: Is it okay to place it on the doorpost?
0: For our friends who are listening, Linda's asking about, in the Jewish culture, They would often have a little metal cylinder that they would tack to the doorpost of their house, and they kind of take their hand and kiss it as a tradition when they walk in. It's supposed to have little pieces of the Word of God in it. They get that from Deuteronomy chapter 6, verse 9, where it says, "You shall write these words, this law, on your doorposts of your house and on your gates," meaning to surround yourself with the Word of God. Well, there's nothing wrong with doing that. It's something of a tradition. What Moses is really saying here is that the Word of God should be in your hearts. Surround your children with it so that they grow up knowing it. He said, talk about it when you lay down, when you rise up. That's like morning and evening worship. When you walk by the way, put it as frontlets between your eyes, put it in your hand. That's why you've got the seal of God in the forehead in Revelation, and the mark of the beast is in the hand and the forehead, because they've got the law of the beast. So they're symbols. For instance, Moses says these words shall be in your heart. Obviously, that's a symbol. You don't cut open your heart and put the word in there. There's nothing wrong with it. Matter of fact, my former home, we moved after 20 years in one home. We downsized when the kids grew up, and our former home, one of our Jewish friends gave us a little mezuzah that we tacked onto the doorpost there. I didn't do the traditional kiss my fingers and touch it when I walked in, but it was there.
3: Oh, nice. That's also found in Deuteronomy 11.
0: Yeah, you find it in Deuteronomy 11, and I think it's in Deuteronomy 18, too.
3: Oh, really? I didn't. I have to check that one out. Also, I love your Shadows of Light.
0: Oh, the book. Well, bless your heart.
3: That is, I got the inspiration from hearing your series on Jesus throughout the Bible, the sixth part, and I had to buy the book. I had just to buy the book after watching that.
0: Well, thank you. I'll have to send you a commission for making a nice ad for me. Sure appreciate your call, Linda. God bless.
3: I thank you so much, gentlemen.
0: Oh, you're welcome.
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1: Next caller that we have is Rory, listening from Jamestown, New York. Rory, welcome to the program.
5: Thank you for having me. My question is, I recently downloaded the Amazing Facts app, and I've been watching the Most Amazing Prophecy series.
0: Yeah.
5: And I feel God calling me. I was baptized 20, 30 years ago, and immediately it went flat. I completely backslid. I want to come back, but I want to make it stick this time. I don't want to go through this and make a mockery of it. I want it to be real, and I don't know what the Bible says or what to do.
0: Well, you're doing the right thing by feeding your soul. Get your roots down. And, you know, of course, I'm hoping that you get in the habit of not only regular devotions, listening to the Word, sharing your faith, and being in a good Bible-teaching church. And so, you know, that'll give you some stability. And, you know, you may consider talk to a pastor about rebaptism. Sounds like you were baptized and you kind of slipped away. You might want to start over again and take another run at it. And, of course, it's not a question of your works. It's a question of trusting that the Lord is calling you again and you're responding and that you believe he'll finish what he's starting in your life.
5: Yeah, I just don't want to insult him by going through it and then having it fall again. You know what I mean?
0: Yeah, well, nobody does, and that's the Lord. I think admires your sincerity that you want to have it be for real this time. Just get a good solid beginning. Root your faith in the Word.
1: You know, Rory, we got a book we'll be happy to send you. 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And I think you'll enjoy reading that. It's free. 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The number to call is 800-835-6747. 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And friends, if you have a Bible question, our phone line here to the studio is 800-463-7297. 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If you don't get through right away, stay on the phone, and your call will be taken. Our next caller that we have is calling from South Korea, and I'm not even going to try to pronounce the name, but caller from South Korea, please introduce yourself.
0: Hi, is it Jaewa on the phone?
6: Hello, my name is Jaewa. I'm calling again to answer the same question that I wanted some more of a clarification.
0: Okay.
6: Yeah, so I was going to say I'm just a fanatical listener of Amazing Facts. I've been very, very blessed. And the question is the word Hellenist consistent throughout the whole book of the book of Acts? Because Acts chapter 11, verse 20, but some of them were men from Cyprus and Cyrene who, when they had come to Antioch, spoke to the Hellenists preaching the Lord Jesus. In this context, I believe the gospel is going just from Jews to the Gentiles, so I believe it means Gentiles. Is my understanding passage correct?
0: Well, not entirely. The Hellenists were people who had come to believe in the Jewish religion that had come over from the Gentiles. And just to give you a little history on it, Hellenization was a strategy that started way back with Alexander the Great. And I think the name is traced back to Helena, one of the Greek characters. It was introducing the Greek culture. Now, a lot of the Jews had adopted the Greek culture, but they still clung to the Jewish religion. And then there were Greeks that had been had come over to the Jewish belief, and so they kind of lumped them together in as the Hellenists. They were maybe your more modern Jews or more liberal Jews, but many of them had come in from the Gentile religion. But then you had Gentiles that made no profession of believing in Jehovah. That was different from a Hellenist. Is that your understanding, Pastor Ross?
1: Yeah, primarily the Hellenists here refer to the Greek-speaking Jews that were dispersed throughout the Roman Empire. So they were speaking Greek, and they were still Jews. So to some degree, they had absorbed some of the culture that they had been surrounded with, and yet they also believed.
0: Yeah, they got involved, I heard, in the Olympic Games, and they were pretty into some of the Greek customs and language. But they were Jews.
6: I think my confusion comes from verse 19, because it says that preaching the word to no one but the Jews only, but some of them... So I thought before, but it's just preaching to the Jews only, but now it's going outside of the Jews.
0: Well, as they traveled up to Antioch, remember what I was just saying, that some of the Hellenists had converted to Judaism. They were technically Jews, but they had converted from the Gentiles, and they were meeting. And so as a transition of preaching to exclusively Orthodox Jews, now they're going to the Hellenist Jews, which is sort of like a bridge to the Gentiles. And so you can see a transition happening here. You notice in Acts chapter 10, Peter preaches to Cornelius in Acts chapter 10. He's a Gentile. And God says, you know, don't call unclean what I've cleansed. And so the gospel now begins to go to the Gentiles. And that's why you're in chapter 11. Then, of course, Paul is converted and he starts to preach quite a bit to the Gentiles. But, you know, we have a study that talks about the 490-year prophecy in the gospel going to the Gentiles. I think you would enjoy. If you ask for our study guide dealing with the subject of Right on Time, Jaewa, you may already have that if you're acquainted with Amazing Facts. But I've also got a book on spiritual Israel that talks a little bit about the role of Israel. So hope that helps a little bit. We thank you so much for your call. God bless.
1: Next caller that we have is Brent, listening from Alabama. Brent, welcome to the program.
7: Yes, sir. Thank you, sir. My question is, I'm 59 years old, and I've heard old people talking that in the end of time, you will not be able to determine the seasons. Like down here in Alabama, we got 75-degree weather. And I've always heard that. Is there anywhere in the Bible that talks about the signs at the end of time coming?
0: Well, the... you know, the book of Genesis talks about the lights in the heavens will be for signs and for seasons, for days and for years. And then if I'm not mistaken, I'm looking at it right now, I think that even after the flood, God had promised that, you know, seed time and harvest would not stop. Now, there's always been, you know, we've had hot and cold spells, and you sometimes there's droughts, and sometimes there's very wet weather. But the seasons of the world have continued. Now, as we get near the end of time, you know, people are talking about global warming and the Earth tilting off its axis. And I read an article this week that the magnetic North Pole has been moving. It looks like it's moving a couple hundred miles from where it used to be. Not true north, magnetic north is moving, meaning the molten mass inside the Earth. So things are changing inside the world as we near the end of time. You know, Christ said that there'll be signs in the sun, moon, and stars, the sea and the waves roaring. So nature is going to be going through upheaval during the end of times. Doesn't specifically talk about the seasons. There may be something Pastor Ross knows about that I'm forgetting.
7: I know it talks about earthquakes and all that stuff, that I live down here in Alabama. We have earthquakes in central Alabama in my county.
1: Well, some of the signs that are given is earthquake, and it talks about the way sea roaring, so it seems like storms, and you know things are changing, even in nature. I'm looking at a verse here in Psalms 102, verse 25, speaking of creation and nature in particular. It says, they will perish, you will endure. Yes, they will grow old like a garment, like a cloak, you will change them. It's talking about the earth, talking about how that even the earth seems to be growing old, and there are things that are happening or changes occurring.
7: Okay. 102, you say Psalm 102, 25?
1: Yes.
7: Yeah. Okay. All right, well, I appreciate it, sir.
0: All right. Hey, thanks so much. We appreciate your calling, Brent.
7: Yes, sir.
0: Have a good day.
1: Next caller that we have is Marie, listening from, Alabama. Marie, welcome to the program.
8: Thank you. Thank you for taking my call.
0: Yes. How can we help?
8: Pastor Doug, I want to know what the Bible says about cremation.
0: Well, you know, we get that question periodically, and it makes sense because folks are constantly dealing with those issues. My wife returned from a funeral today. You know, there's a couple of professions that are never changed by the economy, and one of them is birth, the other one is death. Folks wonder, you know, it's very expensive to bury someone today. I just heard on the news there was a little girl that was killed in a gang shooting, and Shaquille O'Neal offered to help pay for her services because the family could not afford to pay for their own daughter's funeral because it's so expensive to have a traditional funeral. So many Christians are wondering, well, it costs a lot less to cremate. Is there anything morally wrong with that? You know, the Bible does not make any command about cremation as opposed to burial, but what you do have in the Bible is circumstantial evidence. The Bible says that typically people were buried. Now, ultimately, God says to Adam, ashes you are, and unto ashes you'll return. Dust to dust, ashes to ashes. We've all heard that. Meaning that when we die, if a person's buried, unless they're in a, you know, vacuum-sealed or cryogenic container, they're going to decompose and turn to dust. The cremation sort of accelerates that process, but typically in the Bible, people were buried. There's a couple of exceptions. One is Jonathan, the son of Saul. He was cremated because the Philistines had somewhat mutilated him. And David blessed the people of Jabesh-Gilead for doing that. And then you think about all of the martyrs who have been slain, that have been burnt at the stake. Does that mean that they can't be resurrected because they've been burnt and their ashes were scattered? Of course not. God is going to give us new bodies, so that won't stop him at all. If you want the circumstantial evidence, typically they were buried. In the Bible, Abraham, Isaac, Jacob, they're all buried in the cave of Machpelah. David was buried. Jesus was buried, and so forth. But it doesn't say anywhere cremation is a sin.
8: Okay. Well, thank you very much. I think that's kind of how I believe, too.
0: All right. Hey, thank you so much for your call. We appreciate it.
8: Thank you for the program.
0: God bless. Bye-bye.
1: Next caller that we have is Christine, listening from Royal Lake, Illinois. Christine, welcome to the program.
9: Yes, hello, Pastor Doug. Hello. God bless y'all.
0: Thank you so much. And your question tonight?
9: Okay, so my question is, I have this discussion all the time with people on how I'm, like, that Jesus and God and the Holy Spirit, they are one, and I need to know the best verse to go to explain this to people, that God and Jesus are one, okay? And it'll ever be like, it'll always be like that, and we cannot get to God without going through Jesus. Like, I don't understand how to get this through to people, and I need to find the perfect verse.
0: I'll give you the best verse I can think of, okay? If you look in the first verse in the first chapter of John, the Gospel of John, here's what it says. In the beginning was the Word, it's capital W, And the Word was with God. The Word was God. It's talking about Jesus. He was in the beginning with God. So it tells us the Word is a He. Notice the next verse, verse 3. All things were made through Him. All right, let's stop for a moment. All things were made through Him. What's Genesis 1 say? In the beginning was in the beginning God created the heaven and the earth. So God created all things. It says Jesus made all things. That's pretty clear that Jesus must be God. And without Him, nothing was made that was made. You know, there's a number of places that you can look at to show that Jesus has the power of God, that He is God the Son. And one is, the Bible says only God can forgive sin, but we know Jesus forgave sin. The Bible says there's only one Savior, and that is God. Well, Jesus is called Savior. The Bible says God only knows our thoughts, and yet it tells us that Jesus knew what people were thinking. And so when you look at all the definitions of God that you find in the Bible, Jesus fulfills all of those same definitions. The Bible says God is eternal. Jesus said He is from everlasting to everlasting. He's the Alpha and the Omega. So yeah, I think there's lots of verses in the Bible that, you know, I've got a book that you probably enjoyed. It's my book on the Trinity. If you'd like a free copy of that, Kristen, we'll send you the book. 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Hey, friends, we're taking our halftime break. 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
0: Welcome back, listening friends, to Bible Answers Live. 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
1: My name is John Ross, and we'll go to the phone lines. We have Kaiser listening from Monroe Valley, California. Kaiser, welcome to the program.
0: Is that Marina Valley, Hello. California? Hi, thanks for calling.
16: Yes, that's Moreno Valley, California.
0: And your question?
16: My question is, does the Bible support or condemn giving your tithe to a ministry, such as Amazing Facts, etc.?
0: Well, the Bible's pretty clear that the tithe should go to a storehouse so it is distributed for the proclamation of the gospel. Now, there are actually, some people don't realize, there were a couple of different tithes. There was one tithe, and you'll read, oh, I forget what that verse is, Pastor Ross, where they would go to the feast and they would take another tithe and they could actually share some of that with the poor. But that was separate from the Levitical tithe that they had for the proclamation of the gospel. Sometimes when they went to the feast, they had a tithe that they would use to buy supplies for the feast, or they'd give to the poor. But generally speaking, the tithe of the land was brought to the storehouse. If a person is a member of a church and they're going to that church and they're benefiting from the proclamation of the word, or they want to support mission work going on around the world, they need to support that. You know, I'm sure there are people that do send tithe to Amazing Facts, but we encourage people to support their churches, and we don't ever solicit tithe. Or if all the church members sent their tithe to ministries, then local churches would dry up.
16: Yes, because what I understand from the Bible principle is that it's to further the gospel work, and I believe there are ministries that do further the gospel work as well. So I personally would think that it was okay to give it to ministries.
0: You know what? We have a study we'll be happy to send you on that subject that specifically goes into the tithe as well as offerings and what it's for, and it's called In God We Trust. We'll be happy to share that with you or anyone. If you want to better understand the subject of tithe, there are a lot of people who believe that once we got to New Testament times that tithe was no longer necessary. And actually, you read in the New Testament, it seems like they were giving more than 10% when you get to the New Testament. So tithe would be a minimum, I would think.
1: Yes, to receive that study guide, all you'll need to do is call our Amazing Facts resource phone line. The number is 800-835-6747 and ask for the study guide called In God We Trust. Again, that number is 800-835-6747. And the study guide, again, is called In God We Trust. Next caller that we have is Richard, listening, looks like, from Arizona. Richard, welcome to the program.
17: Well, thank you for having me. It's been nice to talk to you fellas and to listen to what you're saying.
0: Well, thank you for calling. And your question?
17: My question is, from birth, I have been told, going to church, that everyone is assigned a guardian angel. Where is that in the Bible?
0: Well, I don't know that you find the term guardian angel, but you do find the principle. I think there is one place where it says that even their angels do behold the face of my Father, Pastor Ross, speaking of the children. And then you have Psalm 91 where it says he will give his angels charge over you to keep you in all of your ways. And then you've got the story of Job where Satan said, I can't get to Job because you put a hedge about him. And then we believe that's a hedge of good angels that were protecting. I mean, what else would keep the devil away? Hedge of good angels that was protecting Job.
1: Matthew chapter 18, verse 10 talks about, I'll read it, take heed that you do not despise one of these little ones, for I say unto you, in heaven, their angels always see the face of my Father who is in heaven. So it seems as though these angels have special access to God the Father, these angels that are especially guarding the little ones, the children.
0: So, and you know, I'm trying to think, there are, I think, a couple of other verses that imply that God has angels that are watching us. You know, the angel of the Lord appears to Peter and leads him out of prison. He appears and then he disappears. And just because the angel disappeared doesn't mean that he wasn't there watching Peter anymore. You know, I think there's a lot of verses that talk about the angel. Here's that other one. That's the one I was thinking about. The angel of the Lord encamps round about those that serve him.
1: Yeah, that's Psalms 34, verse 7.
0: Yeah, there you go.
17: Okay, well, that explains it a lot more. I appreciate it.
0: Absolutely, and we appreciate your question tonight. And, you know, we do have a book called Angel Messages from Revelation we can send you. Probably need to write a book specifically on angels.
1: Mm-hmm. Study guide again is called Angel Messages from Space, and we'll be happy to send that to anyone who calls and asks. The number is 800-835-6747. We've got Rick listening in California. Rick, welcome to the program.
18: Hello.
0: Hi.
18: Hi, Pastor Doug.
0: Thanks for calling.
18: Hi. Thank you, sir. Can I just say real quick before I get to my question that you have changed my life ever since I started listening to you a couple of years ago, listening to the truth and just watching your videos. I thank you for your ministry.
0: Well, praise the Lord. That just gives us a thrill to hear that.
18: Yeah, and my wife, too, a couple of days ago, she accepted Jesus in her heart just listening to you, and your ministry is awesome.
0: Amen. Well, thank you so much. That made my day.
18: Well, and my question is, let me see if I can word it right. Since we are not God and only He is perfect, did He know that humanity was going to eventually sin when He gave us free will, since that's the only path that leads away from Him? Is having free will is sinning? I don't know if I remember, you know.
0: No, I think I understand. Well, I'd answer your question by asking you a question. Does God know everything?
18: Yes.
0: Okay, so if God knows everything, and if He can see the beginning from the end, which the Bible tells us He can, then He certainly knew what was going to happen. It's amazing that God said, you know, I love so much that I'm even willing to make creatures that will not love me back, because I want their love to be freely and intelligently given. See, if God made us all robots, then it stops being real love. But the very fact that some creatures could choose to not love Him proves that those that do love Him are choosing to love Him. Otherwise, we'd all just be pre-programmed robots that say, I love you, God, I love you, God. And it wouldn't be love.
18: Right. Okay, yes. Makes sense. Yes.
0: Now, have you ever seen our Cosmic Conflict DVD?
18: No, I haven't seen it, no.
0: You can watch that for free online, and just go type in Cosmic Conflict, Amazing Facts, and I think the whole DVD is on YouTube now. And that'll really explain that why God made a devil, even though He knew the devil might sin. Well, He knew He would.
18: Oh, okay. I'll watch it. Thank you.
0: All right, Rick. God bless you. And hey, have you and your wife entered into a like a Bible study series?
18: No, we haven't.
0: If you guys call the Amazing Facts line, Pastor Ross will give you the number. You can tell him you'd like to sign up for the Amazing Facts Bible Study Series. It's free, and it'll really ground you guys in your faith.
18: Thank you. Thank you, Pastor.
1: All you'll need to do is call. 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
1: Our next caller that we have is Philip, listening from the Bahamas. Philip, welcome to the program.
19: Oh, thank you. Good night, gentlemen.
0: Evening. And your question?
19: Yeah, my question, my wife and I were discussing the end of probation when Michael stands up in relation to the tribulation. And we were talking about, does Michael stand up before the tribulation begins, after the tribulation is ended, or what exactly? When does he stand up? When does probation end? And what is the timeline with reference to the tribulation?
0: All right, I'll do my best. Pastor Ross also, this is a special interest of his, but it says in Daniel chapter 12, at that time Michael will stand up, the great prince that stands for the children of thy people, and there will be a time of trouble such as there never has been. So it sounds like Michael standing up means that intercession for the lost has ceased, that judgment has ceased. In other words, when a judge stands up, cases are determined and closed. When a king stands up, he's getting ready to come and go to battle. He's taking action. Standing up means, okay, I'm not listening anymore, now I'm taking action. That's when I believe the time of trouble begins.
1: Matter of fact, it says that. Daniel 12, as you quoted, Pastor Doug, Michael will stand up, the great prince who stands watch over the sons of thy people. This is verse 1. And there shall be a time of trouble, such as never was since there was a nation, even to that time. But then there's a promise. It says, and at that time, your people will be delivered, everyone found written the book. So then that would assume that there was some kind of investigation prior to Michael standing up, and those who are found written in the book, they are the ones who are delivered. And of course, the book there would be the Lamb's Book of Life.
0: Amen. Yeah, good point.
19: So that's Daniel 12?
1: Daniel 12, verse 1. Actually, verse 1 through to verse 3 describes these events. And then a parallel verse to this is in Revelation chapter 22, where Jesus says, "He that is holy, let him be holy still. He that is filthy, let him be filthy still. Behold, I am coming quickly, and my reward is with me." So before Jesus comes a second time, there is the close of probation. He that's holy, he'll remain holy. He that is sinful, he will remain sinful. Probation is closed.
0: Yeah, that's Revelation 22.
1: Mm-hmm.
0: Hope that helps a little bit, Philip.
19: Yes, it does, actually.
0: And we actually have a book, if you would like, we'll send you a free copy on Who is Michael the Archangel? That kind of goes together with this and 1 Thessalonians chapter 4 also.
1: The number to call is just our resource phone line. That's 800-835-6747. And you can ask for the book called Who is Michael the Archangel? Again, 800-835-6747. Our next caller that we have is Sonlit, listening from Dayton, Washington. Sonlit, welcome to the program.
20: Hi, thank you.
0: Hi.
20: I just got Kingdoms in Time, speaking of DVDs. I can't wait to see it.
0: Oh, good. You tell us what you think once you watch that. That's for our friends who are listening. This is Amazing Facts' newest DVD, just came out the first of this year, that kind of goes through the greatest prophecies in the Bible. So I hope you enjoy that.
20: Oh, I can't wait. No, but okay, I go wandering when I'm studying, and I was in the Old Testament and found a text, and I can't find it again. I should have noted it. So where does it say, if you know, that God was speaking to some wicked people, and he said, "You wicked people, you say you're looking for that great day of the Lord. Why are you doing that? It won't be a good day for you."
0: I think, let me see, is that Isaiah, or where those of you who say they want the day of the Lord, the day of the Lord, it will not be light for you, it'll be darkness.
20: And oh, darkness. Yeah, I couldn't think of the right trigger words to look it up even.
1: Yeah, Amos chapter 5, verse 18.
0: Amos, there we go.
1: "Woe to you who desire the day of the Lord, for what good is there in the day of the Lord to you," meaning the wicked? "It'll be a day of darkness, not of light."
20: Oh, Amos what?
1: Amos chapter 5, verse 18. It's repeated in verse 20 as well.
20: Okay, thank you so much.
0: That was easy. I think we found the pot of gold at the end of the rainbow here. That was what we were looking for.
20: It's been making me crazy for days. Thank you so much.
0: Oh, good. We don't want you to lose your sanity. Thanks so much for calling.
20: Okay, bye-bye.
0: God bless, Sonlit.
1: Next caller that we have is Charlene, listening from Pennsylvania. Charlene, welcome to the program.
21: Thank you. Hello to both of you. My husband and I really enjoy your Bible Answers program. Thank you.
0: Well, thank you.
21: My question is, when the disciples were choosing another disciple to replace Judas, I was out of the 120, I was wondering why, if there's even a Bible verse somewhere, they never asked Mary Magdalene, who loved him, was one of the greatest conversions for him, followed him, devoted, serviced him in every way. She was always there with him. I was wondering why she wasn't even considered.
0: Well, you know, that's a good question. It's a hot topic because it much disputed among Christians today. I'm old-fashioned in that I think that there's a reason Jesus chose 12 men. That you see that typically in the Bible, the priests and the apostles and the pastors were men. And so while there were women in the upper room, including his own mother, and Mary Magdalene was probably among the most devoted of Jesus' followers. I wrote a book on Mary because she's such a wonderful character in the Bible. But they knew that to replace an apostle, that it was going to have to be, it would have to be a man. So they chose from among the two men. Just like when they went to pick deacons, it's interesting that of all the disciples, they chose out 7 men that would serve as deacons. So typically, in some of those positions, they saw that because men were to be the leaders in the family, that the church being an extension of the family, that the apostles were to be men.
1: You can also read that in 1 Timothy chapter 3, where it has some descriptions of leadership positions in the church and certain requirements are given. There it mentions that the bishop in this case, or the elder, needs to rule his own household well, having his children in submission with all reverence. Then it says, "For if the man does not know how to rule his own house, how will he take care of the church of God?" And then it goes on to talk about him having a good reputation, not only amongst those who believe, but even those on the outside. So the characteristics that are given for a leader in the church is connected with taking care of his family, providing for his children, being apt to teach, someone who has some experience in leadership. Those are the requirements that are needed.
21: So it's something through the Old Testament all the way through the New Testament that's what God wanted.
0: Yeah. From the time of Adam, God made a distinction between men and women and some of their roles. But God certainly used women to do conversions, to do evangelism. There were many loyal women disciples like Aquila and Priscilla that were doing soul winning. But the examples in the Bible is that he called men to be the apostles.
1: Now, it's also interesting to note that in the Old Testament, as well as the New Testament, we do find that God does call and did call a woman to be prophets. You can go all the way back to the Old Testament. You can read about that. So it's not that God did not use women in ministry. Matter of fact, probably the most important gift that God could give to a person is that to be a spokesman for him through the gift of prophecy. We find that gift being given to both men and women throughout the Bible.
0: That's right.
21: Well, that's great. That's great. I appreciate that.
0: Well, thank you very much, Charlene, for your question. And we've got a little book if she wants. It's called Women in Ministry. We'll be happy to send you a free copy of that.
1: All you'll need to do is call our resource phone line. That number again is 800-835-6747. And you can ask for the book called Woman in Ministry. Actually, you can also read that for free online at the Amazing Facts website. We've got Stacy listening from Jamaica. Stacy, welcome to the program.
2: Hello, good evening.
0: Evening. Thank you for calling.
2: I'm glad to call. I just want to say that I'm really blessed. My family is really blessed by your ministry, and I pray that God will continue to bless you.
0: Well, thank you so much, and God bless you too. And your question tonight?
2: Okay, my question is, in Revelation 2, verse 13, the church was commended for having not denied Christ's faith. So I wanted to know, as it's referenced in this verse, what is the faith of Jesus?
1: Well, in the verse, let me read it for those who might not have their Bibles in front of them. It says, Jesus, speaking to the church, says, I know your works, where you dwell, where Satan's throne is, and you hold fast my name. Did not deny my faith, even in those days when Antipas was my faithful martyr, who was killed among you where Satan dwells. So this is a time period. The church is going through, Church of Pergamos is going through a time of persecution of the true believers. They could deny their faith in Jesus and say, well, you know, I changed my mind. I don't choose to be a follower anymore. That probably would have saved their life, but yet there were some faithful believers who believed the truth, believed Jesus to be the Messiah, and some of them even sealed that commitment with their life, with their blood. And Christ is saying, I see that, I know that, and you will have your reward. You were faithful to me.
2: Okay, so it simply means the belief that I have in Jesus that he's the Christ, or the belief that they had in Jesus that he was the Christ, he was the Messiah.
1: That was a big part of it. Now, there were other doctrines, other beliefs, too, that the believers are holding to the truths of the Bible, all of the teachings of the Bible. But central to that was recognizing Jesus as being the Christ, as the Messiah, as the Son of God.
2: Okay, can it also be lightened or... Another aspect of it, could it be their willingness to obey all the commandments of God in just the same way as God, as Jesus obeyed all his Father's commandments, and they chose as well to take a similar approach to obey God in whatever respect?
0: Yeah, you can read where it talks about one of the characteristics of God's people. Yeah, I think this is Revelation chapter 14. It says
1: 14:12. Yes,
0: they have the faith of Jesus. They keep the commandments of God, and they have the faith of Jesus. And then Christ, of course, said, "I have kept my Father's commandments." I think that's John chapter 10. So you're on the right track, Stacy. We appreciate your question.
2: Thank you very much, and I appreciate the answer as well.
0: All right, thank you. Have a good evening.
1: The next caller that we have is Edna, listening from Detroit, Michigan. Edna, welcome to the program. We have just a few minutes.
3: Yep, I would like for you to give me some more insight on the day of Pentecost, the day of Pentecost, when it was talking about the tongue.
0: Uh-huh.
3: What's the difference in clover tongue and other tongue?
0: All right, well, on the day of Pentecost, you see the fulfillment of a prophecy that Jesus made. He said in Mark 16 that he was going to give the disciples the ability to speak with other tongues. You know, the apostles were, you know, they're bright men, but they were not formally educated. And most of them just spoke, you know, Aramaic and maybe a little bit of Greek. But here Jesus said, I want you to go to the world. So at Pentecost, the Lord did something to reverse the curse from the Tower of Babel. At the Tower of Babel, God cursed the languages so they couldn't understand each other. At Pentecost, he poured out his Holy Spirit. He gave the apostles the ability to supernaturally now speak and understand languages that they had never spoken before. And when these Jews came from all over the Roman Empire at Pentecost to worship, they spoke all these different languages. And in Acts chapter 2, it lists, I think, 16 different language groups. And all of a sudden, they hear the apostles preaching to them in the tongues from which they were born. And the disciples were given this ability to speak in other languages. The reason cloven tongues of fire appeared on their head, it's just the Holy Spirit sometimes comes as a dove or it looks like, you know, water or wind. But here the Holy Spirit came as a sign of fire and power to, and like tongues, because the Holy Spirit gave them the ability to share and to preach. So the gift of tongues, and we'll give you a free book on this, by the way, and it's called Understanding Tongues, and I think you'll get a real blessing out of that.
1: The number to call is 800-835-6747. And again, Ed Noll, anyone listening, just call and ask for the book Understanding Tongues. We'll be happy to send it to you. I think we have time for one more caller, Pastor Doug. We've got AJ, who is listening from Nebraska. AJ, welcome to the program.
5: Hi. Thanks for having me.
0: You're welcome. Thank you for calling. And how old are you?
5: I'm 9.
0: All right. And what's your Bible question tonight?
5: Well, I've been wondering, what's the spiritual meaning of the numbers in the Bible?
0: Okay. I'm going to give you a quick answer before we run out of time. The numbers in the Bible do have a meaning. The number 7 is a number for God's perfection, a perfect cycle. He made the world in 7 days. The number 40 usually represents a generation. Children of Israel wandered for 40 years. 10 is often associated with God's law. You've got the 10 commandments. 3 is often associated with God, the Father, Son, and Holy Spirit. You typically see that in a number of places in the Bible.
1: Number 6 is often associated with man.
0: 12 is associated with the church, because you got 12 tribes, 12 apostles, 12 judges. In Revelation 12, you got 12 foundations.
1: The number 2 is often associated with the Word of God, the law and the prophets, the two-edged sword. So, yeah, it's interesting. The numbers are significant.
0: And, of course, the 144,000 is 12 times 12,000. That's made up of the church. Hey, we really appreciate your question, AJ, and hope that helped a little bit. And if you go to our Bible Prophecy Truth website, I think we actually have a study sheet there that has Bible numbers and their meaning. It's something that you can look at and download there. That's at Bible Prophecy Truth. And might also be at the Prophecy Code website. I think there's a couple of extra study guides here. Hey, thank you, listening friends. We have run out of time for the more questions tonight, but we do have some important announcements as we wrap up the program. I want to tell you about the Amazing Facts Prophecy Bible. You'll hear that announcement in just a moment. And let me be just very honest with you. We are only on this station because somebody in our audience is helping give to keep us on the air. If you'd be one of those people that would stand with us and be a friend, if you've been blessed by Amazing Facts, just go online. 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Everything makes a big difference. We sure appreciate it. God bless.
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23: Genesis chapter 11. And the whole earth was of one language and of one speech. And it came to pass, as they journeyed from the east, that they found a plain in the land of Shinar, and they dwelt there. And they said one to another,
24: Go to, let us make brick and burn them thoroughly.
23: And they had brick for stone, and slime had they for mortar. And they said,
25: Go to, let us build us a city, and a tower whose top may reach unto heaven. And let us make us a name, lest we be scattered abroad upon the face of the whole earth.
23: And the Lord came down to see the city and the tower which the children of men builded. And the Lord said,
26: Behold, the people is one, and they have all one language. And this they begin to do. And now nothing will be restrained from them which they have imagined to do. Go to, let us go down and there confound their language, that they may not understand one another's speech.
23: So the Lord scattered them abroad from thence upon the face of all the earth, and they left off to build the city. Therefore is the name of it called Babel, because the Lord did there confound the language of all the earth, and from thence did the Lord scatter them abroad upon the face of all the earth.
27: Beware of false prophets, which come to you in sheep's clothing, but inwardly they are ravening wolves. Ye shall know them by their fruits. Do men gather grapes of thorns, or figs of thistles? Even so every good tree bringeth forth good fruit, but a corrupt tree bringeth forth evil fruit. A good tree cannot bring forth evil fruit, neither can a corrupt tree bring forth good fruit. Every tree that bringeth not forth good fruit is hewn down and cast into the fire.
28: That which is born of the flesh is flesh, and that which is born of the Spirit is spirit. Grace and truth came by Jesus Christ.
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30: 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In a pleasant, happy frame of mind, place the truth as spoken by God before the children.
29: 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Partly sunny with thunderstorms today with a high near 91 and lows around 75. Mostly cloudy with thunderstorms tomorrow with a high of 92 and lows around 75. For your Monday, partly sunny with thunderstorms with a high near 91 and lows around 75. And for Tuesday, mostly cloudy with a high near 92 and lows around 74. That's your morning weather on North Lake County Christian Radio.
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0: is Adrian Westney Jr. I'm your host for The More Abundant Life. I'm glad you've joined us today. This program features inspiring messages and presentations by Pastor Wendley Phipps. Today, we are going to begin a two-part series. At least I think it will be a two-part series, depending on the time that we have. This one's on the fig tree, the curse of the fig tree. It's an interesting story that you'll want to follow along as Pastor Phipps leads us through it today here on The More Abundant Life. 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My name is Adrian Westney Jr. We're going to get to the message here, the message entitled Curse of the Fig Tree, and we'll hear part one of this message today. I think we will. We'll see how time goes here. 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Okay, we'll see you at the end of the message. Here now is Pastor Phipps.
1: Thank you, Lord. We thank you for making your presence felt and known. And now as I open your word, Lord, cleanse my heart of all unrighteousness. Fill my life with your Holy Spirit's presence and power. And let your strength be made perfect in my weakness. In Jesus' name I pray. Amen. If you have your Bibles, turn with me to the book of John, chapter 15, verse 5. The book of John, chapter 15, verse 5. God's word says, I am the vine, ye are the branches. He that abideth in me, and I in him, the same bringeth forth much fruit. For without me, ye can do what? Nothing. If a man abide not in me, he is cast forth as a branch and is withered, and men gather them and cast them into the fire, and they are burned. If ye abide in me, and my words abide in you, ye shall ask whatever you want, and it shall be done unto you. Our Lord and Savior Jesus Christ had spent the entire night in prayer. And in the morning, while returning from Bethany, he and his disciples were passing by a fig orchard. Now, Jesus saw all these fig trees, and he wanted some fresh fruit right off the tree. Now, before I go any further this morning, I have a confession to make. I love fruit. One of the reasons I want to go to heaven is to taste the fruit. Now, with most fruit, I can tell when they are ripe and sweet. My methods are far from scientific, but they work most of the time.

open and finding out you didn't get a sweet one. Our scripture today seems to suggest that Jesus was very hungry. And the sight of that fig tree filled with leaves meant that he could expect a fresh and natural treat to satisfy his hunger. His glands started salivating. He could expect to eat a ripened fruit straight off the tree. Well, Jesus must have felt something like that. The Bible says that he came, if happily, the old English says, he might find anything thereon. In other words, he came hoping that he would find some figs on this one tree, the only tree that had leaves. But when he came to it, first of all, notice, the Bible says that it was not the season for figs. The time of figs was not yet. Jesus knew that. So this tree sprouting leaves was unusual. This tree had leaves, and Jesus knew that with fig trees, the fruit comes in before the leaves. Do you understand this morning? So when he saw the leaves, Jesus naturally assumed that surely this tree was laden with good, healthy, matured figs. The tree was beautiful to look upon from afar. But when they reached it, when the disciples and Jesus reached it and started searching its branches for fruit, the Bible says they found nothing but leaves. Jesus was so disappointed. And I want you to know, this message is not an easy one for me to preach, because all of us who are preachers like to preach about the loving Jesus, the real, sweet, nice Jesus. We don't like to talk about the dead serious Jesus. And there were some times in scripture when Jesus was dead serious. Jesus used this occasion to teach his disciples and to teach us one of the most important lessons in all of scripture. Jesus taught his disciples saying, John 15:4, abide in me and I in you. As the branch cannot bear fruit of itself except it abide in the vine, no more can ye except ye abide in me. I am the vine, and ye are the branches. He that abideth in me, and I in him, the same bringeth forth much fruit. For without me, what? Ye can do nothing. Jesus took this incident as an opportunity to teach his disciples a lesson they would never forget. And Jesus answered, the Bible says, and said to the tree that had nothing but leaves, from this day forward, you shall never again bear fruit. When Jesus said that to the tree, he in effect cursed that tree. The next morning, the disciples and Jesus passed by that same orchard. The disciples saw that the fig tree which Jesus had cursed, in that day, it had withered and it was, listen to this, blasted from root to branch. Now, why was Jesus so hard on that fig tree? First of all, it was a deceitful tree. It was masquerading like it had fruit. It was masquerading like it had figs, but it had nothing but leaves. You know, there are too many people who claim to know Jesus who live like that. People who dress up every week and go to church because they think it is the respectable thing to do. Stay with me this morning. They don't realize that Jesus walks into the church every Sabbath looking

for fruit. And he's dead serious. We who name the name of Christ, we who wear the name of Christ, Jesus expects us to show in our lives the kind of fruit that reflects the character of God. And he's dead serious. To bear fruit in the biblical sense means that every day you're growing in grace. Blossoming. Every day your life is more perfectly lived because Jesus lives in you. It means that you are maturing in your understanding of God's character and his will. You know, people who study agriculture tell us that the progress that has been made in the breeding of plants and farms has been incredible. But with all the success of the scientists, the basic principles of nature that were laid down in creation have if you feed a plant, it'll grow. Simple. If you starve a plant, it'll die. If you prune a plant, it will be healthy. If you don't, you'll have a mess on your hands. Perhaps that is why Jesus in our text uses the relationship of vine and branches to illustrate that a productive, fruitful life in his kingdom is possible only if we remain connected to him. No branch can be healthy unless it remains attached to the vine. The moment a branch is cut off from the vine, it will wither and die. In our text, Jesus speaks of himself as the true vine. I am the vine, said Jesus. Amen. And he said, you are branches. Don't let your ego get in the way. There's no vine in you. You're just a branch. Amen. The true vine has the power to give life. The true vine is the only one who has the power to give life to the branches and to maintain and sustain life in the branches. The Bible tells us that Jesus is the source of not just our spiritual life, but our physical life. All things were made by him. And without him was not anything made that was made. He is the fountainhead of all life. Without him, no created being could exist. And all created beings owe every physical ability to the creative energy and genius of Christ. In him, says the servant of the Lord, is life unborrowed, original, underived. Our life is a branch. Look around and you'll see all the branches in his kingdom. Yeah, look to your left. That's a branch. To your right. Our life is derivative, dependent. Thank you, Jesus. Incomplete. And it is unsustainable without Christ. Without Christ's permission, you could not move your hand. I was flying back from Vancouver, British Columbia, and I've been flying for 25 years. I've never seen this. There were two paraplegics sitting, one behind me and one to the left of me. And to see their struggle just to switch the channels or to ask for help. Did you know that without Christ, that's what you would be? You couldn't move your foot. You couldn't move your lips. You couldn't bless somebody out unless he gave you permission. Have mercy, Lord. You couldn't even think a thought. And if Christ should withdraw his energy from us, we would cease to live. Every victory that we win is his. Every virtue we have is his. Every desire to be holy in us is his. No wonder Jesus so forcefully proclaimed, without me. He said it, you can do nothing. But he might as well have gone on and said, without me, you're nothing. Right. Now notice,

0: Jesus doesn't say that without me, your work will be of inferior quality. He says, without me, all the work you do is meaningless. It is of no enduring value. You know, like every young preacher in the ministry, I learned very quickly that when you're in the ministry, ambition does not guarantee success. Oh, yeah, because you're dealing with people. I learned in the ministry that hard work and diligence alone don't guarantee success in ministry. It didn't take me long before I realized that in ministry, without Christ, you can do nothing. One preacher came to me, a friend of mine called me up, said, I heard you have hundreds of people at your prayer meetings on Wednesday night. He said, I want you to send me some of your sermons. I said, no, brother, I'll be happy to send you my sermons, but let me tell you what it is. When we get together and we're praising the Lord, there is a sense of God's visitation. There is a sense of his presence. There is an aroma in the air. It's like incense. We know that God is near. And he said, oh yeah, that's great. Now don't forget to send me those sermons. I learned a long time ago, it's not the sermons. I am a worship leader. That's what I am. When I come here, I see myself as a pathfinder, leading God's people up the side of the mountain to meet face to face with Jesus. And whatever I need to do to help facilitate that. By the way, you got to know the trails. Sometimes you got to know it's okay. If the service doesn't look like what it looked like last week, because he's in control. Brothers and sisters, without Christ, we are nothing. We as Christians need to look at our lives often and carefully to see the kind of fruit we're producing in our lives. If a person is not staying close to Christ by faith, it'll show up in the quality of the Christian life they live. Jesus said, even as a branch cannot bear fruit of itself, except it abide in the vine, no more can ye except ye abide in the vine. In other words, if you are not abiding close to Christ, the power for productive Christian living is not available to you. And Satan knows that. He knows if he can keep us from Christ and sever us from the vine, then he's got us licked. That's why he sells us the illusion. Listen to me today, that independence from Christ can still make you strong. He makes you think that you can make it without the strength that Christ alone can give. He makes it seem that it really won't hurt you to have a loose arrangement with Jesus. Are you with me today? To have loose contact with Jesus. Go to church when you feel like it. Stay home when you don't. Loose contact. Mighty quiet this morning. Go to a church where you're not getting blessed. Loose contact. It is a delusion. He wants you to think that you can stay connected by going to a place where there's no fire. That's why Satan wants, that's what he wants to do with you. He wants you to go to church out of form and fashion. Help me, Lord. Thank you, Jesus. He knows if he can keep you preoccupied, keep you so busy that you don't have time to stay connected. He knows it's only a matter of time before you begin to lose interest in the things of God. Just keeps you busy. It's easy for a dynamic, vibrant Christian to lose their first love, you know. God, hallelujah, doesn't stand by and just watch us get disconnected. He works with us all the time. And you know how he does it? There's a process called pruning. God seeks to prune us and to make us productive when we are in danger of being severed from him. Are you with me today? Hallelujah. Let me say that again. God comes into your life and starts pruning you when he knows you are in danger of getting disconnected.
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4: Hi, friend, and welcome again to Bible Talk. I'm John Bradshaw. With me is Gary Gibbs. Hey, Gary.
5: John, it's good to be here with you today, and we are looking forward to studying in depth into some very interesting topics, aren't we?
4: We are, and I tell you what has kind of prompted my thinking recently is this exchange I had with a gentleman not long ago. We were talking about his need for being baptized, and he recognized that he had accepted Jesus Christ as his Lord and Savior, wanted to give his life to him, and so he thought, yes, I need to be baptized. And then he asked me a very interesting question, and upon the answer to this question, his whole baptism stood or fell. Are you ready for this?
5: Go ahead.
4: Had to be a big question, because if I didn't answer it correctly, he may choose that baptism wasn't the right thing for him to do, which is remarkable, because we know that the Lord has said that believers ought to be baptized. Am I right?
5: That's right. In fact, he ties it into salvation. That baptism ties right in there in Mark 16.
4: He absolutely does. And so this friend said to me, he said, I've got a question for you. I'm all ears, I said to him. And he said, I want to know how you baptize. And we had already talked about the biblical method of baptism, which is baptism by immersion. And he said, what I want to know is whether you baptize in the name of the Father and the Son and the Holy Spirit, or whether you baptize in the name of Jesus only. Have you ever heard such a thing?
5: You know, I have, John, because I've met people, and I want to kind of present here their point of view and challenge you, and this might even take you back to that conversation that you had with this individual person. So let me take you to a Bible text.
4: All right.
5: Right here. And let's kind of just walk through that, and you can kind of tell us maybe a little bit of what you told this person. But if you go to Acts chapter 8, it sounds like right here that baptism, true baptism, that is, you know, bona fide baptism, according to the Bible, is in the name of Jesus Christ only. So look here at Acts chapter 8, it says in verse 16, "For as yet he, the Holy Ghost, was fallen upon none of them, only they were baptized in the name of the Lord Jesus."
4: Well, no, stop right there. You see, he didn't want to get baptized in the name of the Father and the Son and the Holy Spirit, nor did he want to be baptized in the name of, as you just read, the Lord Jesus. To him, he had to be baptized in the name of Jesus Christ. It could be no other way. And if the officiating minister did not say those words in that formula at the time of his baptism, if he didn't say, I baptize you now in the name of Jesus Christ, then according to this man's perspective, he wasn't baptized and it wasn't even worth doing.
5: Well, then what we're looking at then is Acts chapter 2, verse 38. It says, "Peter said unto them, Repent and be baptized, every one of you, in the name of Jesus Christ."
4: Well, there it is.
5: So there you have what a lot of people look at, and they say, if you're not baptized in the name of Jesus Christ, you've not been baptized.
4: Well, I'm wondering why in the world someone would come off with this line of thinking. I guess because this is Pentecost, and Peter is speaking under the inspiration of the Holy Spirit. This is very definitely the New Testament Christian church.
5: Mm-hmm.
4: But my friend now has a dilemma. Is he to be baptized in the name of Jesus Christ, or is he to be baptized in the name of the Lord Jesus, as it is over there in the book of Acts chapter 8?
5: Well, he doesn't realize his dilemma, because, John, here's really what's happening. I've met preachers, that, and they talk to people, and they're really what they're after. Let's face it. A lot of pastors, they are evaluating not only on how good a sermon they preach on Sunday or whichever day they have their church services on, and not only on if their church is growing, but really how many people are coming to Christ. And that is, signified by baptism.
4: Sure.
5: So they want to count baptisms. And some churches, what they do is they go after people who may have already been baptized by immersion, but they're told, these people are told, your baptism wasn't really Bible baptism.
4: Because
5: you were baptized in the name of the Father, Son, and the Holy Spirit.
4: And I want to read that passage to you now, because here you've got Jesus in Matthew chapter 28 saying one thing, Peter in Acts chapter 2 saying another, the writer of Acts saying something else in the book of Acts chapter 8.
5: Mm-hmm.
4: In Matthew 28, and this was part of my answer to this friend, hey, if you're in a dilemma, follow what Jesus said, follow what Jesus did, follow the words of Jesus, and you cannot possibly go wrong.
5: But I can tell you what he said to you after you read this text. Go ahead and read it.
4: All right, then, and while I'm doing that, you gaze into the future for me. Matthew chapter 28, go ye therefore and teach all nations. And that means make disciples of all nations,
5: mm-hmm.
4: the teach part.
5: Mm-hmm.
4: Baptizing them, but he didn't leave it there. He said, baptizing them in the name of the Father and of the Son and of the Holy Ghost.
5: But what do you think that text is saying?
4: Well, listen, I'll tell you very, very clearly what I think this text is saying and what Peter's getting at over there in Acts chapter 2.
5: Well, let's not go that far. What's this text saying?
4: All right, first things first. Jesus said, go out, make disciples, bring people to me, bring them to Christ, bring them to faith in the God of heaven, and then baptize them. And as you do, baptize them in the name of, that is, under the authority of, mm-hmm. that is, accepting the lordship of in your life, accepting the governance, submitting to the God of heaven, who is Father, Son, and Holy Spirit. You could call this the Trinity, the Godhead, put whatever label on it you like.
5: That's where you get in trouble with the name of the Jesus-only baptism doctrine, because here's what they'll say. They'll say, but it says the name, singular. It doesn't say the names of the Father, Son, and Holy Ghost. It's the name. And that there's only Jesus only. He is the Father. He is the Son. He is the Holy Spirit.
4: Now, how can you read the Bible? And I respectfully suggest this, because this is a Christian program, and I'm going to do my very best to maintain a Christian demeanor. But how in the world?
5: That's your best take at being a Christian, is it?
4: Well, I mean, Christians can ask these questions. The question being, how in the world can you read the Bible and come up with the idea that Jesus is the Father and Jesus is the Holy Spirit, as well as Jesus being Jesus? You've got a picture there in Matthew chapter 3 where Jesus himself is being baptized, and you've got Christ Jesus in the water. The Father thunders his voice down from heaven above. The Holy Spirit descends upon him in the form of a dove. You have three individual persons in mm-hmm. that picture. You can't suggest that Jesus is somehow dividing himself up, is ventriloquism that he's practicing and throwing his voice down from heaven. I mean,
5: but
4: how,
5: John,
4: do you get around that?
5: John, you're forgetting Isaiah 9, verse 6. For unto us a child is born, unto us a son is given. The government shall be upon his shoulder. Now, who's that talking about?
4: That's talking about Christ.
5: Okay, now listen. The rest of the verse says,
4: his name shall be called
5: Wonderful Counselor, the Mighty God, the Everlasting Father, the Prince of Peace.
4: That's very interesting.
5: So Jesus is called the Father, and he's also called the Counselor. He's the Mighty God.
4: All right.
5: So he is the Father, the Son, the Holy Spirit.
4: Well, you know, Jesus is called a lot of things in the Bible. There's no question about that. What you've got here, and this is something that people need to recognize, is you have a unity in the Godhead. You have the Father, the Son, the Spirit, three persons, but not moving independently of each other. Not independent atoms that just get together on weekends or anniversaries. These are three that are of one mind, of one thought, of one purpose. There is no question. So anything that Jesus does is all done with deference to and in reference to the mind of the Father, the mind of the Spirit.
5: Okay, but so Jesus is not the Father?
4: No, Jesus isn't the Father.
5: So there's a separate person. So you have three gods.
4: Well, you have one God, and three individuals who comprise this God. We started off talking about baptism, and now we're talking about the nature of the Godhead, but that's Bible talk for you.
5: That's right.
4: And friend, if you've got questions about this, make sure you catch our number, get our address, get our email, whatever you like, and contact us
5: at
4: after this
5: program. That's right.
4: And get further information of this. Now, you've proposed this conundrum, and so in doing so...
5: And let me tell you why, John. Let me interrupt you.
4: You must have a good way out of this.
5: Let me tell you why. Because this Jesus-only thing goes back to that, because we're talking about preachers. I brought it up. Who tell people who've already been baptized in the biblical method by immersion,
4: yes,
5: that they need to be rebaptized because they were not truly baptized if they were not baptized in the name of Jesus Christ only.
4: So somehow
5: now you come back to Matthew 28:19. The words take on magical meaning.
4: That's right.
5: And they'll say, you know, if you were baptized in the name of the Father, Son, and Holy Ghost, you were baptized in a misinterpretation of this text because it says the name is singular. And the name of the Father, Son, Holy Ghost is Jesus. And now this whole argument transitions into how do you view the Godhead?
4: Mm-hmm.
5: Why don't you do two things for us, John? First, why don't you show us that the texts that talk about baptizing in the name of Jesus Christ in the book of Acts...
4: I'd love to do that.
5: ...are not consistent. And then why don't you also, if we have time in this program, we may not, but why don't you recap again the Godhead and how that plays into this?
4: Well, you've got Acts chapter 2, repent ye therefore and be baptized in the name of Jesus Christ.
5: Mm-hmm.
4: Over there in Acts chapter 8, and I'm turning to it in my Bible right now, I had the page open, what do you know? It says they were baptized in the name of the Lord Jesus. So you got someone... in the name of Jesus Christ, someone else in the name of the Lord Jesus.
5: Mm-hmm.
4: And then in Acts chapter 19, and I'm thinking we're right around verse 5 there, Acts 19 verse 5, when they heard this, they were baptized in the name of the Lord Jesus. So it's not the same exact words. And let me suggest this to you before I forget where you were directing me a moment ago. We do not have a single instance in all of sacred scripture where the words uttered at a baptism are recorded.
5: Hmm.
4: You don't have John the Baptist saying, I now baptize you in the name of anybody. You don't hear it.
5: You sure?
4: You don't have Peter saying anywhere, I now baptize you in the name of.
5: Boy, I've heard it so many times, I thought it was right there in the Bible.
4: You'd think it'd be written on the cover of the Bible, the way some people go. But it just isn't there. We can't afford as Christians to get hung up on a formula. Have faith in Christ, follow the Bible, be baptized. It's not like there's a magic phrase or a magic formula that makes you more baptized than others. Now, me? If Jesus said, be baptized in the name of the Father, Son, and the Holy Spirit, accepting them, you know, I may come to you in the name of the President of the United States. I'm mm-hmm. here in the name of the President. You know what it means. Mm-hmm. We don't have to analyze that thing to death.
5: Okay, in Acts 10:48, it says, be baptized in the name of the Lord. So your point is well taken. There is not a set, consistent formula of words. So what were the disciples after then when they said, they were baptizing in the name of the Lord Jesus, or in the name of the Lord, or in Jesus Christ? Why didn't they say the name of the Father, Son, and Holy Spirit?
4: Okay, let me do this in 60 seconds or so. Acts chapter 2, Feast of what? Pentecost.
5: Feast of Pentecost, yes.
4: And there are believers, Jewish believers,
5: mm-hmm.
4: Jews.
5: From every nation, they said, under heaven.
4: From all around. Peter was preaching about who?
5: Jesus Christ.
4: The fact that he had been put to death and that he'd been raised from the dead. The people were pricked in their hearts. He was presenting to them Jesus as the Messiah.
5: Mm-hmm. Mm-hmm.
4: And they said, men and brethren, what shall we do? And he said, repent and be baptized, every one of you, mm-hmm. in the name of Jesus Christ. In other words, be baptized, accepting Jesus Christ as the Messiah. You get that in Acts chapter 19 as well.
5: Verses 5 and 4.
4: You've got it right there. So in being baptized in the name of Jesus was being baptized, accepting Jesus Christ as the Messiah.
5: And a lot of people need to recognize that Christ is not Jesus' last name. What Christ means is Messiah. It's the Greek version of the Hebrew Messiah. So it's saying, I recognize Jesus is the promised Messiah.
4: Do we need to get hung up about exactly what the preacher says when a person is standing in the water?
5: Probably not. But we need to take this up in our next program.
4: And that's what we'll do, friend. Thanks for being here. We'll look for you again. Join us for more next time on Bible Talk.

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1: Many times in history, a bridge has provided a means of escape for retreating armies and civilians. I'll be back in a moment with the amazing facts about a bridge which has saved millions of lives.

Hello, this is Joe Cruz on the Amazing Facts broadcast, Facts Which Affect You. The story is told of two prisoners who lived in the first century after Christ who found themselves under the custody of the laws of the land. On the surface, it appears that these men must surely be very dangerous. The account of their arrest and the subsequent sentence would lead us to wonder about them. They were stripped of their clothing and beaten in accordance with the law of the Roman government for their alleged crime. Then, since they were considered so dangerous, they were cast into the inner prison, doubtless some dungeon reserved for the most hardened criminals. But even that was not enough, because the record says that they were then placed in stocks for safekeeping. It would surely seem that men in such circumstances as these would be very sad and dejected concerning their plight. But the actual truth of the story is quite different. You may read the entire account in your own Bible in Acts 16. You'll discover that the record tells us these men were singing and praying at midnight there in the inner prison. Yes, these were dangerous men, but not in the common sense of the word. Their power was greater than the power of all men of all governments of the earth. These men were the personal representatives of the greatest government of all time, the government of heaven, whose head, of course, is God, the creator of all. Our story continues that while these men sang, suddenly there was a mighty earthquake. The prison door swung open, the chains fell off the prisoners, and escape was then possible. The jailer, seeing the situation, was about to slay himself, thinking the prisoners had all fled and he would be responsible for it. But Paul stayed the jailer's hand by telling him that all the prisoners are still there. The jailer comes in before these men of God. He realizes that he stands in the presence of men who represent a new way of life for him, and he cries out with a question that men everywhere are still asking, "Sirs, what must I do to be saved?" The answer is certain as it comes from the lips of Paul. Plainly and simply, he says, "Believe on the Lord Jesus Christ, and thou shalt be saved." The question is simple. It has come from a deep, heartfelt need. But the answer is likewise simple and uncomplicated. Believe on the Lord Jesus Christ. As we open this chapter on the marvelous story of the controversy between Christ and Satan, we want to examine the question and the answer. First, the question, what must I do to be saved? Friends, today we want to know this. From what does a man desire to be saved? Romans 6:23 tells us that the wages of sin is death. But how can we be saved from death? This is the great basic question of life. Isaiah 59:2 tells us that sin has separated us from God. Thus we need to be saved from separation from Him. Sin has caused a great gulf between man and God. We need to find the bridge that can cross this great gulf of sin, the gulf of death, and the gulf of separation from God. But there's something else from which we need to be saved also. We need to be saved from the power of sin, the hold that sin has over our lives every day. 1 John 3, verse 8, notice this text. He that committeth sin is of the devil, for the devil sinneth from the beginning. For this purpose the Son of God was manifested, that he might destroy the work of the devil. And then Hebrews 2:14, Forasmuch then as the children are partakers of flesh and blood, he also himself likewise took part of the same, that through death he might destroy him that had the power of death, that is, the devil. All right, we need then this power that will give us the power over sin in the life, and then power over Satan. So, when we ask the question, what must I do to be saved? We're asking first to be saved from death, then to be saved from separation from God, and thirdly, to be saved from the power of sin and the daily life and habits. The answer comes back the same no matter where or when the question is asked. Believe on the Lord Jesus Christ, and thou shalt be saved. Only Christ can save us from death, and from separation from God, and from the power of sin. He is the only one that can bridge the awful gulf of sin. Did you ever stop to seriously consider what it means to believe on Jesus? There's a tendency in modern theological preaching to tell us that to believe in Christ is merely a work of the mental powers. We merely come to the place where we're willing to give mental assent to Christ and what He's done. Perhaps we change a few of our ideas, of course, and readjust our thinking a bit, giving a mental allegiance to Jesus alone. Now, this is an important step, friends. We need to change our minds indeed from the natural thoughts to thoughts about God and Christ.
But far too often we stop right there. We say, I believe. We may do certain things that reveal a change in our thinking, but too often we deny our belief by not going any further. In fact, the Bible says in James 2:19 that the devil believes in God. Now, even a casual observer would admit that the devil's not going to be saved, even though he does believe in Christ. The devil knows that Christ is right. He even knows that his is a lost cause. He knows that Christ is imminent and that his time is very short. Yes, all of these things are revealed in the Bible. Now, even though Satan believes all this, belief alone will not save him. Thus, we must surely see that unless belief is accompanied by more than theory, it's nothing at all. Now let's look at an illustration that will help us understand the true relationship of our professing that we believe and our responsibility of putting these beliefs into action. In Luke 16:26, Christ mentions this great gulf of sin over which man cannot cross by himself. We recall that 1 John 5:12 tells us that there are two sides. One side leads to life, the other to death. On one side, man has the hope of eternal life to come. He has the abundant life now, free from separation from God, free from eternal death, free from the power of sin. And on the other side, man has no hope. His life is lived in sin, heartache of sinful deeds day by day. He faces the certainty of the judgment and the day when the wages of sin will be given to all whose names are not in the book of life. Now, doubtless, at some time in your life, you too have had the frightening experience of being lost. Your surroundings, for the moment, were entirely strange to you. You didn't know which direction to turn, and the more you tried to find your way to familiar ground, the more confused you became. Surely, there's a great gulf fixed over which no man can cross. That gulf is a river of death. We're lost, friends, of ourselves, in trying to find a way across that gulf. Peter once said that there's only one name that can save us, and that's the name of Jesus. Just before the birth of Christ, his mother was told that she was to call his name Jesus because he would save his people from their sins. The mysterious bridge then becomes no mystery at all. The bridge is Christ, for only Christ can bring the answer to the sin problem. This brings Paul's answer into sharp focus when he said, "Believe on the Lord Jesus, and thou shalt be saved." Now, there are 7 points from the life of Jesus that we need to consider in order to truly, fully believe on him and be saved. We'll call the first of the 7 piers of the mysterious bridge Came, C-A-M-E, because Paul says, when the fullness of time was come, God sent forth his Son, Galatians 4:4. So at just the right time, when the fullness of time was come, when the world situation was ready, when the time clock of heaven had come to the right moment, Jesus came into this world of sin and rebellion. His coming was not accomplished by his appearing on the streets of Jerusalem and announcing that he was the Son of God. Surely he had the power and ability to appear in the form of men, coming quickly from heaven in such a manner. But in order for him to fully pay the penalty for our sins, and in order to meet Satan on his ground, Jesus was to affiliate himself fully with men and their problems. You see, friends, Jesus must fully take the place of man, and only then could the full wages of sin be paid.

coming then as he did, being born of human flesh, allowing his every need to be supplied at the hands of human parents, growing as any baby and little boy grows, experiencing the problems of boys and youth and then of all mankind, provides the remedy and the full answer to all of man's problems. But Jesus must do more than just come. Great miracle that was. He must also live. L-I-V-E, and that's the next pier on the bridge that we're talking about. His life was ever after to be an example in all things for all men. As we study his life, recorded for us in the first four books of the New Testament, we find how he reacted to different situations in his life. Situations, by the way, that were just as real as our own today. In Hebrews 2:9, we read that he tasted death for every man. Now, that certainly includes you and me, doesn't it? Yes, it includes everyone who will fully believe and accept Jesus. Now, it's obvious that Jesus was not the first man to ever die. The world was now some 4,000 years old, and men have been dying since the entrance of sin. It's significant that Jesus is not the first man to even die on the cross, for that cross was a means used in those days of putting all criminals to death for crimes against the government. Thus, we must see that it's not merely the fact that Jesus died, nor even that he died on a cross, that made him our Savior. The difference is that when he died, he was not only man, but God as well. This was God's gift to man. Jesus died without ever even once surrendering to temptation. And thus, he actually became the first and only man ever to live an absolutely perfect life. In life, he had conquered every snare of the devil. He had proven to Satan and to the entire universe and to man on earth that God is not unreasonable, that God did not set an impossible standard for man. When on that Friday afternoon so long ago our Savior died, he forever proved that Satan was a defeated, conquered foe. His death had paid the full and complete price of sin, and the power of Satan over man and life and death was fully broken. Well, we go on, friends, to think of the resurrection of Jesus. That's another pier. It tells us that he rose in Matthew 28, and by his resurrection, Jesus unlocked the grip that Satan had held over the grave. As he had proved his power over Satan in life, so now he proved himself the victor over the grave. Because he arose, we know that no grave where one who believes in Christ is ever so sealed will be opened up again, and Christ will bring him forth to life again. The working of Christ was not completed, though, at his resurrection. The fifth pier in the bridge of Christ is called ascended. Oh, yes, friends, Jesus arose, he ascended back to heaven, and then the Bible tells us that he mediates there for us at the right hand of the Father. He's our high priest, our attorney, if you please, by which we may present prayers and by which Christ intercedes for us before the Father. And then the final pier, this great bridge over the river of death, is returns. It's a second coming of Jesus to this earth again. The Bible says that every eye will see him when that happens. He's coming in glory and power, and all the angels of heaven will be with him at that time. In 1 Thessalonians 4:16, it says that the trumpet will sound, the graves will open, and Christ will bring forth the dead. What a day be, friends, for every one of us. Think of that great reunion in the sky with our loved ones who have been long separated from us by death. But have you been thinking about it and planning for it? Have you provided for that wonderful time when Jesus comes so that we can be taken up to meet him in the clouds and then go to the beautiful place he's prepared for us? Listen, that home is heaven. Do you realize what it'll be like? Do you know what the redeemed of God will do throughout the ages of eternity? Some people think of it as some faraway mystical isle of somewhere, something that's not real at all. I'd like for you to know more about heaven, friends. And now, this is Joe Cruz saying goodbye for today.

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3: Dr. Tanner, I'm sure our listeners want to give their kids a good musical education, but some of them may not feel musically gifted or proficient enough to do it on their own. What would you say to them?
4: I think the first thing to remember is that there are plenty of times when it's okay to find someone else that can teach your child on an instrument or in a situation where you don't feel proficient. But I will strongly tell parents, if you're not talking about one-on-one instrument instruction, you're talking about, I want to teach my child music history, I want to teach my child rhythm, I want to teach my child basic songs, almost anyone can do that. Because really what's important is loving music, and the ability to read a basic book so that you understand the music history. You've heard of the composer you're talking about, that kind of thing. But if you can get your child engaged, it works very much like any other subject. And so I think that really makes a huge difference when you're teaching music, is just knowing that the biggest thing is instilling the love and excitement about music in your children. I would also point out that most of us, when we first start homeschooling, think it's terrifying. And anything that's less familiar is going to automatically be more frightening. But it is very hard to convince a child not to like any music. You have to really work to get a child to dislike all kinds of music across the board. And so bear that in mind with confidence. There will be something that your child will come out loving about music.
3: Well, thank you for that very valuable advice. And until next time, I'm Mike Smith.
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5: In a moment of earnest dedication, have you ever told the Lord, I'll serve you anywhere you desire, except in Africa? 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Some of the first missionaries going to Africa from Europe packed their goods in coffins. They weren't only willing to go, but also they realized they might never return from the mission field alive. Don't fall prey to the attractive appeal of the so-called health and wealth gospel. Only as you abandon your own plans for life will you ever find the real reason for your earthly existence.
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7: Had a funny thing occur the other day. I was riding down the road with my son. He's a young boy, and he said to me, Dad, how many miles on this car? I said, 63,000 something, as I looked down at the odometer. And he said, wow. I said, yeah, it's quite a few considering we've only had it a short time. He said, what do you mean? I said, well, we've got 63,000 miles on the car already. He said, oh, I thought whatever was on that thing there, odometer, as he pointed at it, he said, I thought that's how many miles you had left before the car falls apart. I like that. That's a different way to approach it. Some of you today who have 150,000 miles on your car, that ought to pump you up a little bit. You got 150,000 miles left. And I started thinking about how when we wake up in the morning, watch this. I do this with my family. I think, okay, I got to get to, you know, like 9 o'clock tonight, 10 o'clock tonight. I got 8 hours left. Then we shift to, I got 6 hours. I got 3 hours left. I can make it. And Christ promises that His mercies are new every morning, even for our family life. As we wake up and we look at maybe a tough day ahead, Christ says, you know what? I got just enough for you to make it through this day. You got 8 hours left? I got you covered. That's a good mentality to have for each day we face. And then once you get to bed and get to sleep, hey, He'll provide the mercies you need for tomorrow. So with your family today, enjoy the miles you've got left even before you go to sleep tonight.
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8: Blessed are the poor in spirit, for theirs is the kingdom of heaven. Blessed are they that mourn, for they shall be comforted. Blessed are the meek, for they shall inherit the earth. Blessed are they which do hunger and thirst after righteousness, for they shall be filled. Blessed are the merciful, for they shall obtain mercy. Blessed are the pure in heart, for they shall see God. Blessed are the peacemakers, for they shall be called the children of God. Blessed are they which are persecuted for righteousness' sake, for theirs is the kingdom of heaven. Blessed are ye when men shall revile you and persecute you, and shall say all manner of evil against you falsely for my sake. Rejoice and be exceeding glad, for great is your reward in heaven.
9: The Bible can be trusted. This is Ken Ham, an Aussie transplant with a passion for sharing the truths of God's Word. One of the ites from the Old Testament is the nation of Edom, the Edomites. The Bible tells us that kings reigned in Edom before any kings in Israel. But some archaeologists rejected this idea. Instead, they thought of Edom as just a simple tribal society. But then they discovered evidence for a massive copper mining operation in Edom. Now, this would have taken technological advances and lots of know-how. So Edom couldn't have been just a simple society. Over and over, archaeology has confirmed the Bible. So when you hear the Bible can't be trusted on history, just give it a few years. Eventually, science will catch up with the Bible, because the Bible's true.
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12: Now a look at your morning weather on North Lake County Christian Radio. Partly sunny with thunderstorms today with a high near 91 and lows around 75. Mostly cloudy with thunderstorms tomorrow with a high of 92 and lows around 75. For your Monday, partly sunny with thunderstorms with a high near 91 and lows around 75. And for Tuesday, mostly cloudy with a high near 92 and lows around 74. That's your morning weather on North Lake County Christian Radio.
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15: Welcome to the Fatherhood Challenge, a movement to awaken and inspire fathers everywhere to take great pride in their role and to challenge society to understand how important fathers are to the stability and culture of their family's environment. Now, here's your host, Jonathan Guerrero.
11: Greetings, everyone. Thank you so much for joining me. Again, it's always good to have you with me. Today, we're dealing with a really interesting subject, a very sensitive one for many fathers. And the research shows it's more fathers than we realize, and that's exactly why we are doing this episode. And this episode has to do with fathers who are dealing with sons that have

0: appreciate it if you would share the story with as many fathers as you know that need to hear this. This is a very important story, a very serious message, and this is a true story.
1: Jonathan, thank you for having me on.
0: It is a privilege and an honor to have you on, and I'm grateful that you're willing to come here and tell your story. Let's start with a little bit with the family history. So tell me a little bit about what it was like for you, just starting from the birth of your sons. What was the experience there?
1: Well, Robbie's birth was not traumatic. It was a scheduled C-section with no complications. When we started seeing complications with him was when he was an infant and he was being bottle fed. His mother wasn't able to lactate enough, so we had to use formula. We ran into issues with him being very colic. So we spent quite a bit of time trying new formulas and finding ones that worked. I started seeing some red flags with his mother right from the beginning, because I would come home from work, find him in his car seat, and a little pillow on him, his chest, propping up the bottle. So that, started giving me some red flags there. Most mothers would go ahead, especially first-time mother, hold their child and want to feed them. There's a mother-child connection. Well, not more than 7 months after he was born, we separated. She decided she wanted to go see other men, and I felt that wasn't acceptable in a brand new marriage. So we separated. I moved back home, back to Keene. She moved in with her parents, taking my son with him. Unfortunately, stay of Texas works. Mother has all the rights. Fathers come second. But I was young. I was 22 at the time, so I didn't know better. By the time my son was 18 months old, his mother, abandoned him, left him there to be cared for by her mother and father. She decided it was more important to chase men and drugs at that point in her life. Now, knowing any prior of her history, we don't know, because she was adopted. Other than only thing we knew is her trying to search down any biological relatives. Only information we could gather was they were all deceased and they all had drug problems. So that's the only history we had from her. Now, she went on to have a second son with another man, but did the same pattern of abandonment and being absent parent to her, second son. Now, time Robbie was 9 years old, I was able to get his mother to sign over the paperwork to allow me to be custodial and her the non-custodial rights. So that allows me, to be the one that he would live with. It cost me some money, but with her being a drug addict, I exploited a loophole in order to get my son. I was planning on doing a slow transition over, with the grandparents, but at that time, the grandmother had a major heart attack, so I went ahead and executed that. Felt that was the best reason. But this ended up causing a lot of drama between the families and ended up getting lawyers involved, but we were able to negotiate this. Pretty much the grandmother assumed the mother's, rights, because since the mother's been absentee. Now, with this, at that time, that's when we started seeing behavior changes in my son. Before that, we would have issues where he wouldn't want to come over on the weekends. And I think a lot of that had to do with the grandmother's interaction with him, because it was a very inappropriate relationship.

0: where she was emotionally dumping on him and would say things, oh, I'm going to miss you till you come back. You know, things that they would say in a, they tell you not to say in a co-parenting class because you don't want to put guilt onto the child. Then the child feels the guilt, you know, well, I shouldn't go to the other parent because this parent feels so bad and totally inappropriate. I wish I really could have gone through to her on that one, but it made life a lot difficult. So that's when we started seeing his behavior patterns change from ADHD to now being upset. You know, he was mad at me. He started really acting out. He was breaking property. He was lying to us. He started hurting animals. You know, all these things were denied as accidents at first. Oh, it was an accident. Oh, your cell phone accidentally fell in the fish aquarium. Really? So that's when the pattern started happening. And as it progressively got worse, you know, we ended up having to take action when he told a therapist, oh, I feel like I'm going to kill myself. So at that time, you know, I have no choice but to admit him into a Cook's Children's program. And, you know, that's a children's hospital over here. It took multiple hospitalizations and multiple testing for him to get the diagnosis of ODD, oppositional defiance disorder. He had the ADHD diagnosed before, and he actually did show improvement with medicine with it, but I do feel ADHD is one of the ones that are overly diagnosed these days. Oh, teacher can't do their job? Here, your kids needs pills. But anyway, sorry to digress on that. As his behaviors got worse, we started seeing him even developing even greater alarming patterns. We went from hurting animals to actually killing animals. Mm-hmm. And that's when we tried to seek out help for him and look at resident care facilities. Because we only had him on state insurance, there was a limited amount of resource we could get. And the ones that would be willing to take him, as soon as we told him about harming animals and killing them, they didn't want anything to do with him. We heard the same excuses over and over again. Either, number one, he's a obese, very big child. His mother is 6'2". I'm 6', so he was genetically going to be a very tall person. And on top of that, he was an emotional eater, and so he was a big boy. But the other issue they would solve was they felt, you know, him hurting animals was more harmful, would put the other patients at harm's way. So they were more thinking
1: about... Now, the ODD part of that is what we're talking about here, correct? These symptoms that we're describing. These are the symptoms of an ODD.
0: Yeah, oppositional defiance disorder.
1: Okay.
0: There's another issue that parents may see that they go hand in hand, which is conduct disorder. And to be honest, he falls under the category of conduct disorder. And I've never seen this until I was preparing my notes for this program. And conduct disorder, you know, directly saying property theft, you know, damage, aggression towards people and animals. And it frustrates me that why didn't these professionals even tell me this? You know, I mean, my gut's telling me he's hurting animals. Every show you see about, you know, serial killers, oh, they start off hurting animals. So my gut's telling me I got to do something about this child.
1: Why do you think they missed that diagnosis?
0: I don't know, you know, for the IMDV, you know, whether it's new or whether they just didn't want to address it. But the ODD is just to explain that to the other parents. You know, that's where you're fighting against rules. People of authority, parents, teachers. Best way to describe it is, say if it's more common with, you know, a daughter acting out, you know, willing to tell you off. That's a good way of ODD, but not this actual violence per se. And that's what conduct disorder is.
1: There's another episode that's being planned where I will be talking with an expert on those subjects to kind of clarify some of those differences and talking about different options to deal with those signs when they're spotted and also how to avoid them. So that will be a completely different episode. But it sounds to me like if I'm understanding this correctly, where all of these symptoms, where everything that we're talking about so far, it originated from abandonment, a history of chronic abandonment. Does that sound right to you?
0: That's absolutely correct. With the mother, I think the abandonment issue actually started with the mother herself. You know, she was adopted at age 13. And her history, what was said was, it's very vague, but somehow her actual biological mother couldn't take care of her, so she was relinquished over to the biological mother's uncle, or our brother. So it would have been her uncle, you know, for care. But he was a trucker and didn't feel that was a lifestyle for her, and that's when he relinquished her over to the state. So right there we have, you know, inability to form attachments.
1: Where did this lead from here? So now we have this family history of abandonment, and now we have him acting out later in years with ODD, but at least that's the diagnosis, but the behavior is really like a CD behavior. Where does this go from here?
0: It didn't leave me much room as a parent to try to get treatment for him other than address the issue and try treat the issue at the time. So as time went on, all I could do is try to keep him under surveillance. I didn't have cameras, but, you know, keep animals away from him, you know, just under constant monitor. Plus, we've kept him in the therapy sessions. Pharmacology treatments as well. So he was under medication. You know, medication itself doesn't help. It can help alleviate some of the symptoms. Therapy sessions, I didn't feel they were very helpful. You know, I had to do those in order to try to provide the best care I can for my child. But unfortunately, you know, unless a person wants to change, it doesn't mean anything. With one thing I've learned through watching my son go through these different treatment programs and speaking with other parents that have gone through similar circumstances of their kids having to go through multiple treatment programs, these kids are smart. They learn real quickly how to manipulate the system, say what they need to say in order to either be admitted or get back out of the system. I had a couple times, you know, my son try to pull the stunts because he just didn't want to go to school. Oh, I feel like I'm going to kill myself, or, you know, tell somebody authority who's a licensed, you know, individual. And so now I'm forced to act upon this, or else I can be reported to Child Protective Service if I don't act upon it and get my son, you know, the necessary help he needs. So it really twists my arm there. As we got, you know, into high school, he pretty much lost half of his freshman year from acting out. So the rest of the time of high school, he never had any problems at school itself, you know, with confrontation with people or anything of that nature that would have been alarming that you would maybe see with other kids. No bullying. What we ran into was the issues were at home. He didn't have any friends outside of school other than online through his game, you know, through the games console. So he was very socially withdrawn that way. I mean, I immediately see that as a sign of depression. So we kept trying to treat that. You know, I really wanted him to have a normal high school experience, go on school functions, have friends outside of school. Trying to push him to do that, nothing would work. So he kept withdrawing. Then we started getting more behavioral issues into him soiling himself. And disgusting as it sounds, I won't go into details of that. Through this huge journey, I believe that one was actually a control issue. You know, this is my body. I could control my functions. This is my way of controlling. I've kept him in therapy till 2016. At that time, I went through a split with my second wife, and I was working second shift, which is from 2 p.m. to like 10 p.m. So I wasn't home in the evenings. I was trying to remotely help parent him, you know, parent him while he was still living with me, but he was pretty much taking care of himself in the evenings. By age 16, it's like there's enough that he can be independent. And so I was trying to give him ways to help develop himself. But a week prior to, or let me jump back, in 2016, he decided to try to commit suicide by overdosing on Adderall medicine that I take. And a week prior to that, I just put a new router in place at home and set it to cut off the internet at 10 o'clock at night, you know, reasonable time, because he was staying up late. His grades weren't looking good. And that was the only way I can remotely parent, but there was no major filtering on it or anything, just trying to be a parent, you know, a single parent at that time. But from the moment he tried to commit suicide, I no longer could take care of him, because I felt he needed to be now under constant supervision. He went to go live with my brother, and he did really good there. He lived in a converted shed, in one of these prefab all-wood sheds that was made into his bedroom, had AC unit, the internet. Did good there for 2 years or 3 years, you know, finished high school out, got that done. Went through second semester rolls around. He decided to drop out of college and lie about it, causing drama, and end up having to go live with my brother, other brother, and they moved to his shed there. He stayed there for about 9 months, but at that point, he started to dive into drugs. Prior to that, I learned, you know, he was, you know, smoking weed and was okay with that, but, you know, wasn't out of control. But when he moved again, that's when he dived out of control and started taking hallucinogens. He ended up taking a lot of a hallucinogen. It's not LSD. It was some other one that's on the market. I can't think of it at the moment. But it was designed in a lab, and it was designed actually to give you a bad trip so they could watch your brain on one of these PET scans. But it escaped the labs, and it's dirt cheap on the drug market, and they'll sell it as LSD, but it's like half the cost. Anyway, when he was tripping on this, managed to stumble his way down to my parents' house, get very aggressive while he was tripping out, attacked my mother, and broke her kneecap. Since that point forward, she's been disabled. He ended up having to get arrested, spent 2 nights in jail. After that, his drug habit got worse. He started diving into opiates. I know he had to have been Narcan multiple times, at least 6 times before he's passed away from fentanyl overdose. I have friends on the Keene Fire Department, and they couldn't tell me exactly, you know, they had to Narcan him.

0: because of HIPAA laws. But what they could say was code is, hey, I saw your son at the store yesterday. So that told me, okay, there was an incident. We started, you know, really getting on to him after he went to jail, you know, telling him, no, you stop doing these drugs. You know, you don't need it. You know, and we kept an eye on him. That's when he decided to move out into his own apartment with a druggy roommate. And from that point on, there was no control.
1: So during that time, was his primary drug fentanyl, or was he doing some other drugs with that?
0: We don't know exactly. He would say it was Xanax or bars, but these are all drugs that are counterfeited and, you know, pressed with fentanyl. We saw, you know, his behaviors where he was really slurring speech, sleeping a lot. We had a couple, him wrecking his car a few times. Nobody was hurt, but it was clear that he was driving under the influence. One of the times, he actually landed his car in the ditch 90 degrees up on its side. And that's when we really got onto him. It's like, no, you got to quit this. You're going to kill yourself. We didn't know we were dealing with fentanyl-laced drugs. He was taking it. In fact, the only way we knew about him taking fentanyl was post the fact of him dying.
1: According to what the DEA says about fentanyl, it's 80 to 100 times stronger than morphine, and the symptoms, and you said something to this fact as well, they resemble other opioid drugs as well, and it produces effects like relaxation, euphoria, pain relief, sedation, confusion, drowsiness, dizziness. A few others would be respiratory depression. So any of those symptoms that I just mentioned, does it seem at all like those symptoms were an attempt to mask some other pain going on inside him, whether it's an emotional pain? And what part of those symptoms you think were trying to mask what pain?
0: I think he was, you know, trying to suppress his emotional pain of abandonment and for me taking him away from his grandmother. But also on the other side, you know, he was, you know, it'd be the euphoria, you know, and relaxation, because he was still smoking weed. And so I think he was trying to take it to the next level. You know, he's been, you know, with him having ODD, you know, he was always reactive and never, you know, stop and let me think about my consequences. It was always just jump into what he wants, and that was it. More I learn about this fentanyl, the more it scares me. According to the DEA, a lethal dose is 2.5 milligrams. That's enough powder to fit on the lead point of a sharpened pencil. And these, you know, drug dealers are just pressing these pills like crazy. I mean, you can go on Alibaba and buy the templates for these tablets. It's that accessible. According to some of the news reports I read, China's shipping in these fentanyl. These drug rings do not care about your kid. All they care about is their bottom dollar. If your kid dies, oh well, there'll be some other, you know, kid come along and they will sell pills to. I mean, they've just up in around the Great Lakes, there was a huge bust for fentanyl where they seized 1,200 kilograms of it. But that's enough to kill 3 million people. Is that toxic?
1: That's crazy. That's actually pretty scary. But yeah. What are some of the signs a father should be looking for that should send up red flags that his son or daughter might be doing fentanyl?
0: Or just any drugs. I would start looking for changes of patterns. You know, has their behavior changed? What is there something they used to do and they love to do, no longer care to do it? Has their friends changed? Who they're hanging out with? You know, is this a different crowd? What are their spending patterns? You know, drugs aren't cheap. And so they're going to be having to spend, you know, get money for this one way or another. You know, are they stealing from you? Do they actually have money? So what I suggest to any parent is trust your gut. You know, if something seems off, investigate it. Is there a foul smell coming from your kid's room? You know, are you smelling burning plastic? Or are you smelling weed? Investigate it. You know, if your child is living under your roof, nothing is off limits. You have every right you can to go through their stuff, because it's your duty as a parent to make sure you're doing what you can to raise your child and keep them safe. And this, if this means violating personal space to keep them alive, do it.
1: Robert, thank you so much for sharing your story with us. It's been very meaningful and very impacting. And I know there's a lot more to come. For the sake of time, we're going to go ahead and wrap things up here, and we're going to continue the rest of the story in the next episode. Thank you.
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1: In the long history of con artists, George C. Parker holds a special place of dishonor. He's remembered as one of the most successful and daring swindlers in American history. He set up an office in New York City and sold some of the city's most famous attractions to tourists. One of his favorites was the Brooklyn Bridge, which he sold several times, although he didn't own it. But he also sold the Statue of Liberty, Madison Square Garden, and Grant's Tomb. He produced elaborately forged documents and deeds to convince his targets that he was the rightful owner of these landmarks that he claimed to be selling. One man paid an astronomical amount of money to buy the Brooklyn Bridge, and he had to be stopped by the police when he started building a toll booth to collect money from the cars that would come through. He even showed the police his papers of purchase, only to discover he had believed a lie. Yes, there comes a time when truth becomes vital. Welcome to Scripture Pursuit. I'm Glenn Russell, your host. We're so glad you've joined us for our Bible. As we continue our series on the book of Isaiah, there's a lot of imitations and conspiracies out there today. Let's go to God's Word to find the truth. Now let's meet our guest and welcome back a good friend and frequent contributor, Scripture Pursuit, Rodney Palmer. Welcome. Glad to have you with us.
2: Thank you very much, Glenn. It's always a joy to join you.
1: And it's good to get into God's Word, isn't it? Now, you served as a pastor. You're also a professor of practics. What does that mean, professor of practics?
2: So I teach courses, pastoral ministry, preaching, youth ministry, etc., the practical side to the pastoral training for our students.
1: And you also enjoy teaching what we call general ed courses, which are for all the students at Andrews who take a religion course or are expected to take one each year. What is it about teaching those students who might be, say, I'm going to become an architect or a lawyer or a biologist, and you take them into Scripture? Where's the joy in that?
2: It's really a joy when you see them actually integrating their faith into their different disciplines, and they make that connection in a class session, and you see the light bulbs go off. And then just for them, when they write their papers, and just to see how they weave what they've learned.

0: from their Bible classes. It's just beautiful. Beautiful.
1: We should also mention, very importantly, that you're the husband of one wife and father of two sons. Is that correct?
0: That's correct. Alyssa, my darling wife, and Luke and Emerson are two sons.
1: And how old are the boys now?
0: Luke is 5 and Emerson is 1.
1: Okay.
0: Who behaves like he's 5.
1: I didn't ask you your age or Alyssa's because I want you to be able to go home safely, you know. So the boys are growing quickly, aren't they?
0: Indeed. Indeed.
1: Yeah. Ronnie, thank you for joining us. Let's get right into God's word. Before we do that, we need the Lord to open up our hearts. Would you lead us in prayer, please?
0: Let us pray. Great God, we thank you for this opportunity to delve a little deeper in your words. We also thank you for your words of comfort that we'll talk about. And I pray that you will bless our time together. In your name we pray. Amen.
1: Amen. Well, we've been enjoying this fascinating series through the book of Isaiah. And we should just kind of remind ourselves, we'll put it kind of a timestamp on this. You know, when you look at an old picture, you want to know where was that and when did it happen and so forth. And same with us here as we go to the pages of Scripture. We're going to be especially exploring Isaiah chapter 40. But leading up to it, we should remember that God's people have been taken out of Egypt, out of slavery, into the promised land. They had been established as a theocracy with God as king, but then had turned away from that, chosen human kings. Eventually, the kings deteriorated, and we find a divided kingdom with the northern kingdom of Israel, the southern kingdom of Judah. And at the time of Isaiah's ministry, there were a lot of attacks by the various enemies. Syria, you know, all the rest were coming into the picture as empire or country or nation would attack God's people. Now, we're looking at Isaiah chapter 40, but in Isaiah chapter 39, we have the sad story of Hezekiah, the king, who gets sick and prays for his healing, and then, you know, unfortunately, the time that's given extra in his life isn't used only for God's glory. He makes some mistakes there. So now we come to chapter 40. And I'm wondering if, Rodney, you would read for us, because we want to hear some of that good old Jamaican accent, you know. If you could take us through Isaiah chapter 40 and maybe read the first 5 verses for us, please.
0: All right. Isaiah chapter 40. Comfort, yes, comfort my people, says your God. Speak comfort to Jerusalem and cry out to her that her warfare is ended, that her iniquity is pardoned, for she has received from the Lord's hand double for all her sins. The voice of one crying in the wilderness, prepare the way of the Lord, make straight in the desert a highway for our God. Every valley shall be exalted, and every mountain and hill brought low. The crooked places shall be made straight, and the rough places smooth.
1: And we could keep going even more, you know, you just hear the strains of the Messiah, Handel's Messiah, as we read these passages, don't you?
0: Beautiful indeed.
1: Yes. Now, there's a distinct shift, isn't there, as we get into chapter 40 and the following chapters, so much that some people think there's actually 2 different authors. They want to speculate that way. Now, what's the change of tone? What's the change of feeling of these 2 sections?
0: Well, Isaiah, you know, 1 through 39 talks about woe and, you know, exile, all this sadness and gloom. And then all of a sudden, chapter 40 opens up and it's the complete opposite, where there is this sense of hope, this sense of comfort for God's people. And by virtue of that, you know, scholars are saying it cannot be the same author for both sections of the book. But we understand when we look at how the prophets, I mean, they will talk about, they would lament, but at the same time, they'll always insert that element of hope. And that's what we see happening here in the book of Isaiah.
1: Yeah, the messages of Isaiah seem to mix together judgment or the hope of salvation. And some sections have more of the judgment. the first part of the book, and the other part of the book has more of the hope of salvation, the joy of salvation. You know, we should realize that human beings, they may go from singing the blues to shouting hosannas. That's part of the spectrum of human experience.
0: That's it. That's the reality.
1: Yeah. And so there's no real reason to say that Isaiah didn't write all this except some preconceived projections we would put into it. That's but there's right. definitely a change of tone, as you've said. There's this moving from devastation and destruction and warning, judgment upon Judah, judgment upon Syria, judgment upon Assyria, judgment upon Babylon. But even there, there's these glimmers of hope that come through all the time, don't they?
0: And that's the beauty about God. He will tell you what's going to happen as a result of our choices, but he hasn't abandoned us. Mm. He inserts the element of hope.
1: Okay. So when we look at these passages, what stands out for you in these first few verses here that you just read, verses 1 through 5? Let's take verses 1 and 2, for example. What does this say? Again, comfort ye my people, says your God. Speak tenderly to Jerusalem and cry for her, that her warfare is ended, her iniquity is pardoned, and she has received from the Lord's hand double for all her sins. What is this message for us?
0: For what I draw from this is that God was basically talking to the children of Judah at that time to say, whatever you have been through, the time has come for that to come to an end. Mm-hmm. And so he says, rest assured that in terms of the herald who is going to bring the message, comfort my people, speak comfort to Jerusalem. It sounds as though like a young man who is, you know, trying to woo a young lady into probably, you know, committing her life and, you know, being getting married, spend the rest of their life together. That's the connotation that comes from this whole idea of speaking comfort. And so here the prophet is asked by God to speak to Israel, to assure them, even they may have a little doubt about what we've been through. He's saying, rest assured that the promise that I'm going to share with you is coming to pass. The time actually has come. Deliverance is here. You're going to come out of exile.
1: When he says, my people, is that different than the people or your people, Isaiah?
0: I think God was deliberate in sending this message through his prophet. He's reminding them of the covenant promise that he has made with them. That regardless of what happens, you know, I'm still going to love you. You're still my people. And by virtue of that, that they have that sense of God calling them back into that deep relationship that he wants to have with them in the covenant.
1: And they were going to go through some stuff because of their rebellion. They would suffer the devastation of attacks. They would be conquered. They would be taken into exile. But he says there's a time when the exile is going to come to an end.
0: That's right.
1: And this is the message of hope that comes. Her warfare is ended. Her iniquity is pardoned.
0: Exactly. And it's just like a similar thing with us in this present dispensation, going through all these trials and tribulation. There will come a time, too, when for us, you know, the exile will be over. Mm-hmm. Exile of sin will be over. And that sense of deliverance will come.
1: There may have been an occasion when you might, that we just put this in the future, when you might have to discipline one of your sons, you know. But after the discipline, you always want to restore the relationship. You want to make sure that they're brought even closer.
0: That's right.
1: Now, I love the part where it says here in verse 2, it's the text says, Isaiah 40, verse 2, that her iniquity is pardoned. What is that pointing to?
0: Forgiveness. Mm. Sins are, you know, taken away. So in other words, there's nothing between us. There should nothing between us and God, as it were, because he has dealt with whatever was separating us from him.
1: Is there anything sweeter than forgiveness?
0: Absolutely nothing. Nothing.
1: It's so wonderful to know that no matter what we've done, no matter where we've been, God says, you know, I'm going to forgive you. And then the joy here, there's something about double. There's God's multiplication addition here that takes place.
0: Mm-hmm.
1: She has received from the Lord's hand double for all her sins. There was the judgment that seemed strong, but there would be double the forgiveness, double the mercy, double the grace.
0: And that's the beauty about it. God's love, his grace, his mercy always outdoes anything that we've been through.
1: Hmm. Now, let's go a little further. Verses 3, 4, and 5. A voice cries in the wilderness, prepare the way of the Lord, make straight in the desert a highway of our God. Every valley shall be lifted up, every mountain and hill should be made low, that uneven ground should become level, and the rough places a plain, and the glory of the Lord shall be revealed, and all flesh shall see it together, for the mouth of the Lord has spoken. Now, this sounds like an entourage. This sounds like royalty coming, and you've got to prepare the pathway.
0: You know, as I was going through the lesson, it dawned on me when like the British monarchy representatives that were visiting Jamaica, roads that weren't fixed for an extended period of time were paved and they were ready. Everything was all set for their arrival. And this is what I get the idea here of that, you know, preparation that needs to take place.
1: I remember when Ceausescu was ruling in Romania years ago, when he would go to visit a village, they would fix the roads going to the village. So people used to joke about, please come to our village, that way our roads will get fixed. So, you know, but this point about, you know, the valleys and making the roads straight, it's talking about obstacles, isn't it? Removing obstacles.
0: Anything that prevents, you know, God's mission from being accomplished here. Yeah.
1: Now, God's people were taken into exile in Babylon and later Persia. To get back home would be a journey full of obstacles.
0: Mountains and all of that.
1: Yeah.
0: Yes.
1: Mountains, deserts, all kinds of obstacles. And God says, you know, make it easier. God does not want to make our lives any harder than we make them. You know, he really wants to find a smooth path for us. We're so bullheaded, we like to go the hard way. But sure, there's a narrow way, but God doesn't want it to be any more difficult than it needs to be for us.
0: That's correct. And it says the glory of the Lord shall be revealed and all the flesh shall see together. This coming back, as it were, or new Exodus, which, you know, because this sounds similar to the children of Israel leaving Egypt. God was basically saying, my presence is going to be with you. So in spite of what happens, I am going to be with you on this journey.
1: Hmm. This passage reminds us of Exodus 33, where Moses calls out to God and wants to actually see God. He wants to see God's glory. And God refrains. And in Exodus 33, I'd just like to read a little bit here from verses 18 and following. Moses said, I pray, show me your glory. And God said unto him, I will make my goodness pass before you. So, you know, some of us have said, boy, if you could just see God, if I could see what God is like, you know, we love the physical being. But God seems much more interested in revealing his character. He says, I'll show my goodness to and graciousness to pass before you. And I'll proclaim before you my name, the Lord. And I'll be gracious to whom I'll be gracious. And I'll show mercy on whom I will show mercy. And Moses says, but I can't see your face. God is much more interested in us knowing his character, isn't he, than anything else.
0: Correct. And so the things that he does in our lives is actually revealing his presence, that he is with us, because we see his love, his mercies, you know, his forgiveness day after day. His blessings, as a songwriter says, and the Bible says, new every morning.
1: Hmm.
0: That's how he reveals himself.
1: So there's a connection between character and glory?
0: It's intricately linked. In fact, God reveals his glory through his character. And so, you know, his character who doesn't change, his manifestation of his love, all these things are a revelation, really, of his glory.
1: In fact, in the Gospels, sometimes the glory of God, the glory of Jesus, is his suffering and cross and his resurrection.
0: That's
1: so again,
0: right.
1: It's the revelation of God's character. It's interesting to notice that Isaiah chapter 52, if we could just jump over there for a moment, Isaiah 52, verse 10, says, "The Lord has bared his holy arm before the eyes of all the nations, and all the earth, nations of the earth to the ends of the earth will see the salvation of the Lord." So God acting to save his people has something to do with his glory, something to do with, it's not just, you know, we would want to paint the Shekinah glory with the angels all around the heavenly throne room. Yes, that's the glory of God. But also his plan of salvation is glorious.
0: It's also a manifestation of his glory.
1: Hmm.
0: Because again, it reveals his character of love, wanting none of us to be lost, but all of us to be saved.
1: Mm-hmm. So back in Isaiah chapter 40 here, when it talks about making the way straight and the glory of the Lord, there's also this emphasis on his presence, isn't there, and his word in this passage.
0: And so what we see here is that, back again, jumping back, because it's very hard to discuss this and not go back to Exodus. So when the Lord would say, build me a sanctuary that I would dwell among you. And then that's Exodus 25, verse 8. And then in verse 16, it talks about the Ark of the Covenant, and then the Ten Commandments were placed in the inside of it. So they had God's presence and his word. Mm. As time progressed, Israel wandered from it, but then God is saying here, again, you have my word. You're going to come out of exile. You also have my presence. I am going to be with you.
1: Verse 8 of Isaiah 40, "The grass withers, the flower fades, but the word of our God will stand forever."
0: Amen.
1: You're a preacher. You could go somewhere with that one.
0: That's right. Regardless of what happens, we can trust the word of God. It shall come to pass. It shall come to pass.
1: It's too bad that too often we turn from God's word to other things that are quite temporary. Mm-hmm. They may provide a distraction or a temporary comfort, but the real comfort of God's presence, as you said, and his presence through the word and teaching through the word. Mm-hmm. Okay, let's go to a little bit further, because it seems like there's this call for some messengers, some heralds, some announcers. We have at the beginning, Isaiah, you comfort my people. And then in verse 3, a voice cries. And verse 6, a voice says. And now let's go to verse 11. "Get ye up to a high mountain, O Zion, herald of good tidings, lift up your voice with strength. O Jerusalem, herald of good tidings, lift it up. Fear not, say to the cities of Judah, behold your God." Can you say a little bit about this idea of there's people who will declare, who will announce?
0: That's right. And just to back up a little bit, we could see that time with the herald prepare the way of the Lord, with John the Baptist, who was a forerunner of Jesus. But also, as you just read verse 9, interesting enough, when you look at the context of verse 9 in Hebrew, it connotes the idea that this is a female who is actually the herald here. And so we see here that a female is used to declare this message of hope. Here is your God. All right. And when you read further down, when you look at also the Gospels, you can also tie this again. So here we have this female declaring the revelation or this important message about Israel leaving out of exile and God is with them. And then when you go to the New Testament, you cannot help again but to see here Anna, who is the prophetess who is at the temple, right? And you also have Simeon. So what we see here is that there is a male and a female herald in Isaiah. And then we see a male and female working in partnership in the New Testament, when you go to look at Luke chapter 2 and verse 38, and they talk about the redemption of Israel has arrived when Jesus is brought to the temple. And so it sends the message that, you know, God's ideal is for men and women, male and female, to work in partnership in heralding the good news of salvation.
1: Let me just read a little from Luke 2, verse 37, in a description of the prophetess Anna, the daughter of Phanuel. And this is an elderly woman, you know. God still can use some of us with a few years. Mm-hmm. An elderly woman, it says a woman of great age, and she lived with her husband, et cetera, et cetera. She was a widow till she was 84. She didn't depart from the temple, worshiping and fasting with prayer night and day. And coming up at that very hour, she gave thanks to God and spoke of him to all who were looking for the redemption of Jerusalem. So here we have an elderly woman who God uses to proclaim, to announce, to herald the coming of the Messiah.
0: Mm-hmm. And interestingly enough, so his coming was heralded by a woman, and then when Jesus dies on the cross and he's resurrected, again we see here a woman in the person of Mary Magdalene who is given this message, right? John chapter 20, verses 17 and 18. Let me just quickly read that here. It says, Jesus said to her, "Do not cling to me, for I have not yet ascended to my Father, but go to my brethren and say to them, I am ascending to my Father and your Father, and to my God and your God." Mary Magdalene came and told the disciples that she had seen the Lord and that he had spoken these things to her. So a woman declares the arrival of the Messiah, and here we have a female again declaring that the Lord has resurrected.
1: And perhaps by extension, we could apply this to say that men and women need to be proclaiming the second coming, the next arrival of the Messiah.
0: Amen to that. Amen to that.
1: And the declaration, what is being heralded, the message is clear. Look at Isaiah chapter 40, verse 11. "He shall feed his flock like a shepherd. He will gather the lambs in his arms. He will carry them in his bosom and gently lead those that are with young." And then there's a shift, this caring shepherd, and now we see a description of the Creator.
0: That's right.
1: "Who has measured the waters in the hollow of his hand and marked off the heavens with a span, enclosed the dust of the earth in a measure, and weighed the mountains in scales and the hills in a balance? Who has directed the Spirit of the Lord, or as his counselor has instructed him?" You know, there's this beautiful description of Creator God.
0: And I can't help but to think about Job's experience you know, God would bring this barrage of rhetorical questions to him, and he was left speechless, as it were.
1: And so it seems to me that it's very important for us to keep in mind the Creator dimension of Christian faith, whether we say Sabbath is celebrating the Creator, whether we remember that if he's the Creator, then he can create in me a clean heart. The Creator dimension mm-hmm. permeates Christianity, doesn't it?
0: That's correct. And I mean, even when we get saved, it's that sense of recreation again that takes place. So his creative power continues throughout.
1: And that's a message that fits in these times when human mechanistic evolution is more and more prominent. The Bible calls us back to worship the Creator. And we could add to this, the opposite of that is idolatry.
0: Correct. And so, you know, we no longer necessarily build a shrine and bow down. Most people don't. But the truth is that anything that gets between us and God, so a job, you know, the pursuit of an education, money, materialism, whatever it is that gets between us and God, becomes an idol.
1: When we look at a little further in Isaiah chapter 40 here, we see this beautiful combination of an emphasis on the power of God and on the mercy of God. Mm-hmm. You know, if he was only merciful but not powerful, it would be kind of not effective. But if he's powerful and not merciful, we've got another problem.
0: That's right.
1: But there's this blending together.
0: And it's a beautiful one where, you know, it talks about God comforting his people, his mercy, but then his power, his permanence in Isaiah 40, verse 3, his mercy again in verses 9 through 11, the good news of deliverance, then his power in verses 12 through 26. That is, you know, idols cannot be compared to him. He stands in a class by himself.
1: As we move towards wrapping up the chapter, are there some other things you'd want to draw our attention to in this wonderful 40th chapter of Isaiah?
0: Well, verse 31 is something that jumps out. You know, those who wait upon the Lord shall renew their strength. They shall mount up with wings as eagle. I see you want to say something. Get it?
1: Yeah, yeah. Can we go back and read? Could you read for us 28 through 31, these marvelous concluding verses?
0: So it says here, Isaiah 40, verse 28, "Have you not known? Have you not heard? The everlasting God, the Lord, the creator of the ends of the earth, neither faints nor is weary. His understanding is unsearched. He gives power to the weak, and to those who have no might, he increases strength. Even the youths shall faint and be weary, and the young men shall utterly fall. But those who wait on the Lord shall renew their strength. They shall mount up with wings like eagles. They shall run and not be weary. They shall walk and not faint." Regardless of what you're going through, regardless of how you think you've messed up, there is a God who has mercy, and he wants to forgive us and restore us into a relationship. We need to trust God's word. Place your trust in God.
1: Amen. Well, thank you so much to our guests, Pastor and Professor Rodney Palmer. Rodney, thank you so much. And to each of us, may we find that comfort that Rodney has just spoken about. We invite you to join us again next time. But until then, today and every day, let's continue to pursue the God of the Scriptures.
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3: "And behold, there came a leper and worshipped him, saying, Lord, if thou wilt, thou canst make me clean. And Jesus put forth his hand and touched him, saying, I will, be thou clean. And immediately his leprosy was cleansed. And Jesus saith unto him, See thou tell no man, but go thy way, show thyself to the priest, and offer the gift that Moses commanded for a testimony unto them."
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8: This is Hope Lives 365. 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
9: Now, what vehicle do you think the devil might suggest to unify society? What vehicle might the beast power use to unite the entire world? Maybe history will give us a lesson. The Roman Empire was falling apart. The Roman Empire was crumbling. And as it was, Constantine, the pagan Roman emperor, tried to unite church and state. In an attempt to save his empire, Constantine turned to religion. I wonder, in a world that has a shaky foundation, in a world that is falling apart, could it possibly be that the world at a time of economic, political crisis, natural...

he attempted to do was establish a common day of worship as a day of rest and peace for the world. Constantine passed the first Sunday law, and then the church, through its decrees and through its councils, reinforced that Sunday law decree. Arthur Wingo, in a book called Paganism in Our Christianity, page 145, makes this remarkable statement. The church made a sacred day of Sunday, largely because it was the weekly festival of the sun, for it was a definite Christian policy. Now notice, definite Christian policy, to take over the pagan festivals endeared to the people by tradition and give them Christian significance. A common day of worship had the potential then to unite a divided world, and a common day of worship could be the very strategy that Satan is using at a time of enormous crisis in attempt to unite the world. Since the change of the Bible Sabbath was instituted by a church-state union in the early centuries, worship on the first day of the week really is a sign of papal authority. To change the law of God from the Sabbath, the seventh day, worshiping the Creator, someone or some group must have authority that is falsely assumed to be higher than God's authority. How did this change of the Bible Sabbath ever take place? It took place in the early centuries through an amalgamation, union of church and state, where pagan practices were brought in. That's how it took place. And the church actually acknowledges this. The Church of Rome claims that Sunday is really the mark of its ecclesiastical authority. Look, here's Louis Gaston Segur in his book Plain Talk About Protestantism Today, published in London, 1874. He says, "Thus the observance of Sunday by Protestants is a homage they pay, in spite of themselves, to the authority of the Catholic Church." See, the church changed the Sabbath falsely from the seventh day of the week that was written with the finger of God on the tables of stone, never to be changed, when God said, remember it. The church changed it in the early centuries to accommodate paganism in a divided empire that was falling apart. Could that ever happen again? We shall see. Now, notice, this statement goes on. Of course, the Catholic Church in the American Quarterly Review says, continuing, of course the Catholic Church claims that the change was her act. That's the change of the Sabbath. And the act is the mark of her ecclesiastical power and the authority in religious matters. So the beast power that rose out of Rome is identified as the papacy, the Roman Church. Not certainly an individual pope, but the system that grew out of there. Are there many Roman Catholics that love Christ? There are. Are there many that have never heard these things? Some possibly watching this broadcast? Absolutely, certainly. Do they have the mark of the beast today? Definitely not. Nobody today has the mark of the beast. What does Revelation 14 predict? Revelation 14 is God's final call to come out of every law-breaking church. Revelation 14 is God's appeal not to receive the mark of the beast. It comes from the heart of a loving God, a heart of God that overflows with love for you and for me, the heart of a God that wants you saved, the heart of a God that wants you with him in eternity more than anything else. The mark of the beast is the change of the Sabbath, substituting man's authority for God's authority. So the issue is much more than the issue of a day. Some people say to me, what difference does a day make? It's the issue of authority. Does any human power have the authority to change the very law of God? It's an issue of worship. Who do we worship, the Creator or the creature? Whose laws are supreme, the laws of man or the laws of God? Though no one has the mark of the beast today, Revelation predicts that there will come a time of international crisis, and that at that point, the Pope will emerge as the moral leader of the world. At that point, the vehicle to unite the world will be used to accomplish this goal of world unification, and that's going to be Sunday worship.
Pope Benedict

0: Benedict XVI, in June 6, 2012, said this. You say, well, how could that ever happen? Look at this encyclical. He says, the demands of work can't bully people out of needed time off. And then he goes on to say, Sunday must be a day of rest for everyone. Notice, not only for Catholics, but for everyone. Why? So people can be free to be with their families and with God. By defending Sunday, one defends human freedom. So here, the Pope of Rome is suggesting that Sunday should be a day off. It should be a day for social interaction. He even says it should be a day for nations to rest so the earth can rest in a time of climate change. He also says it should be a day with our families and a day of worship. So the Pope, who's emerging as the great moral leader of the world at a time of insecurity and international crisis, suggests that Sunday, the first day of the week, can be one of those vehicles that unites all humanity. He goes on to say, Sunday is the day of the Lord and of man. Well, the Bible says that the Sabbath is the Lord's day. Mark chapter 2, verse 27 and 28, it says, the Son of Man is Lord of the Sabbath. Luke chapter 6, verse 5 says, the Son of Man is Lord of the Sabbath. Matthew 12, verse 8 says, the Son of Man is Lord of the Sabbath. I go on with the quote. The Pope says, Sunday is the day of the Lord and of man, a day which, notice the word again, everyone must be able to be free, free for the family and free for God. So the Pope presents the Sabbath that he calls Sunday, the Sunday Sabbath, not the true Bible Sabbath, but he presents that as a day of freedom. So the idea is the whole world unites and there is freedom for everybody, freedom from work, freedom to be with your family, freedom to worship God. What about those that eventually conscientiously could not go along? Ellen White, in the book Great Controversy, pages 592 and onward, makes this observation. She really echoes the words of Revelation 13 about the beast and no man being able to buy or sell. She expands on that. She says, those who honor the Bible Sabbath will be denounced as enemies of law and order, as breaking down the moral restraints of society, causing anarchy and corruption, and calling down the judgments of God upon the earth. Their conscientious scruples will be pronounced obstinacy. In other words, they'll be called stubborn because they don't go along with the majority. Stubbornness and contempt of authority. They will be accused of disaffection toward the government. As the movement for Sunday enforcement becomes bolder and more decided, the law will be invoked against commandment keepers. They will be threatened with fines and imprisonment, and some will be offered positions of influence and other rewards and advantages as inducements to renounce their faith. Isn't this exactly what Revelation 13 says? It says, unless they receive the mark of the beast, they cannot buy, they cannot sell, that eventually a death decree will hang over their head, but God's people will be sealed for eternity. In this time of crisis, rather than accepting the mark of human authority, rather than accepting a false Sabbath, God's people, indeed, will be sealed for eternity. Jesus said in John chapter 14, verse 15, if you love me, do what? If you love me, do what? Keep my commandments. In the heart of those commandments is God's seal. Now, seals were used in ancient times to notarize or attest to the authenticity of documents. Every king would have his seal. Every political leader would have their seal. And when they stamped that seal, they stamped authenticity upon a document. The seal indicated that the document was genuine. Now, to be authentic, a seal can contain various elements. Many seals, not all of them, had at least three. The name of the sealer, the title of the sealer, the territory of the sealer. The seal, in essence, had to identify the one whose authority it was. In Isaiah chapter 8, verse 16, the Bible says, bind up the testimony and seal the law among my disciples. So God's seal is found in the heart of his law. In Exodus chapter 20, verse 8, 9, and 11, we find that the Sabbath right in the center of God's law, has the identifying characteristics of the seal. Remember the Sabbath, to keep it holy. 6 days you shall labor and do all your work, but the seventh day is the Sabbath of the Lord your God. For in 6 days, the Lord, he is our sealer. He is the one who has authority. He's the Lord. He is the maker of heavens and earth. That's his title, the maker of heavens and earth, the creator. And what did he create? Here's his territory, the sea and all that in them is. He rests the seventh day. Therefore, the Lord blesses the Sabbath day and hallows it. Let's look at it this way. Here are the elements of the authentic seal found in the heart of God's law. It has the name or the originator of the seal. He's the Lord your God. Check it off. It has the title of the sealer. He's the one who made, or he's the creator. Another check. It's his territory, the heavens and earth. So here in the book of Revelation, there are two worships. Worship of the Creator, coming and worshiping him on the Sabbath, entering into that Sabbath rest, resting from our works, trusting in his, resting in his grace, resting in the one that made us, having a sense that we're not some speck of cosmic dust, but he created us, he made us, he fashioned us. We are anchored in him. We are sons and daughters of the King of the universe, the Creator. We rest in the fact he created us. We rest in the fact that he redeemed us. We rest in the fact that he's coming again for us. True Sabbath worship is worship of the Creator, but there's also worship of the beast. The acceptance of a counterfeit Sabbath, that's a substitute that came into the church in the time of compromise, that will be a vehicle of unity in the last days with a church-state union. The Bible says, Revelation 7, verse 1 and 2, do not harm the earth, the sea, or the trees till we've sealed the servants of God in their foreheads. Now notice, the seal is received only in the forehead. Why? Because the forehead is a symbol of reason. It's a symbol of conscience. It's a symbol of the freedom of choice. God never coerces. The devil either deceives you by putting the mark of the beast in the forehead, or he deceives you by putting it on your hand. That is to say, he pressures you. He can coerces you. But God never pressures the seal of God. So the plagues do not fall on the earth, the seven last plagues, until the message of God goes out, leading men and women back to Jesus, leading them to the authority of Scripture, leading them to worship him as Creator. Jesus respects our freedom to choose, and he invites us to let him shape our mind with the things of eternity. So we cannot be moved from the anchor of our faith in the very Word of God. The mark of the beast is received in the forehead or in the hand, indicating that people are either intellectually convinced and by the choice they make to accept Satan's lies, or they are forced against their will to accept the mark of the beast through an economic cut or the threat of death. Satan's last deception, fueled by spiritualism, fueled by false miracles at a time of international crisis, will undermine the law of God, undermine the authority of the Creator. The Sabbath was a sign given at creation for all mankind. Satan hates the Creator. He hates the fact that Jesus can create and he cannot. And so he's attacked Christ. He's attacked the Creator. He's attacked the authority of creation. The great controversy between good and evil will bring all humanity to a test. And that's what these three cosmic messages are about. They're messages of love to your heart and to mine by a God that wants you with him forever. Through Sabbath observance, we concede to God his position as Creator. We accept ours as creatures, and we open our hearts to serve him as our Lord. The Sabbath places us in a special position of worship and loyalty to the Creator. That's why it is singled out as the keystone commandment, the sign or seal of the eternal, everlasting covenant. God wants the universe to behold in his people the triumph of grace. Church and state will unite. Like in the days of Constantine, like in the days of the Dark Ages, the powerful church will superimpose its laws on humanity. State powers, government powers, political powers, desiring to forego a crisis with this world falling apart, thinking indeed that if they unify, God's blessing will be upon the world. Satan fuels this false revival with counterfeit miracles. The sick are miraculously healed. Now, God's going to work miracles at the time of the end. Don't misunderstand me. But the devil is going to use false miracles. How do you tell the difference between the false and the true? In genuine miracles, we are always led back to obedience. In false miracles, men and women are led to be emboldened in disobedience. Disobedience to the laws of health and every nerve and tissue in their body. Disobedience to the law of God, including the Sabbath. Genuine miracles lead us to allegiance to God and accept His authority in genuine obedience. False miracles lead us to be emboldened in the sensational, caught up in the miraculous rather than the clear teachings of the living Word of God. God is looking for a group of people who demonstrate the triumph of His grace in the darkest hours of Earth's history. The light of Jesus' grace is going to shine through His people in the most fierce times of persecution. Just like Jesus on the cross trusted the Father in darkness, they, through their faith of Jesus living in their hearts, because their faith in Christ brings the faith of Christ into their lives, because the Spirit of Christ lives within them, they are strengthened and empowered. It is written of this group of people, Revelation 14, verse 12, here is the patience of the saints. Where are they? Here are those that keep the commandments of God and the faith of Jesus. They are God's honor convoy. They are God's light in a world of darkness. They are God's people. A number of years ago, 1741, you remember the story of the writing of Handel's Messiah. You may have, at Christmas time or some other time of the year, listened to that fabulous, fabulous orchestra rendition with the choruses and the choirs singing Handel's Messiah. And your heart thrilled with that, but you may not be aware of the story behind the writing of Handel's Messiah. At the time that Handel wrote the Messiah, he was quite discouraged. In fact, he was quite depressed. He was bankrupt, or near bankrupt. He had a few dollars left, but very, very little. The creditors were coming after him. He was right on the verge of bankruptcy. His health had really broken. He hadn't had much success in the last musical scores that he wrote. He was about ready to give up. But as he was, he began to think of Jesus. And he read the book of Revelation. And as he read the book of Revelation, he was impressed with Revelation 11, verse 15, the kingdoms of this world have become the kingdoms of our Lord and of His Christ. He shall reign forever and ever and ever in the darkness that comes in the future. When we hang on by faith in the time of greatest challenges, this promise will inspire our hearts as it inspired Handel's heart. The kingdoms of this world have become the kingdoms of our Lord and of His Christ, and He shall reign forever and ever. Handel continued to read. And he read Revelation 19, 6, and I heard as it were the voice of a great multitude as the sound of many waters and as the sound of mighty thunder saying, Hallelujah, for our Lord our God omnipotent reigns. You remember that from Handel's Messiah. Hallelujah, the Lord our God omnipotent reigns. When the beast power enforces his will upon humanity, we can sense that we are on the winning side, that the power of the living Christ will deliver us, and one day He will reign. Handel read further, Jesus is King of Kings. Jesus is Lord of Lords. He then began to write, And as he wrote, it was as if his pen was divinely guided, and it was. When one of his associates, a servant, came in after Handel had finished the Messiah in a very short amount of time, George Frederick Handel's head was in his hands. He looked up with tears coming down his face, and he said, I did think I saw heaven open and saw the very face of God. Jesus comes. He streams down the cart of the sky. One day, you and I will see the face of God. Hang on, my brother. Hang on, my sister. Maybe for you, the time of trouble is right now. Maybe for you, the time of trouble is in your home. Maybe for you, the time of trouble is with your health. Maybe for you, the time of trouble is with your finances. But you're going through some time of trouble right now. And you might say to me, Pastor, don't talk to me about a future time of trouble because I'm overwhelmed now. One day, Jesus will come. Look beyond what is to what will be. Look beyond the darkness to the light that is dawning in your life through Christ right now. Cling to the promise. This life is not all there is. Jesus Christ is coming again. He will stream down the corridors of time. He is our blessed hope.
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3: 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This is a last urgent message before Christ comes.
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5: This is It Is Written. I'm John Bradshaw. Thanks for joining me. This is part three of our five-part series, Conspiracy, More Than Just a Theory. There is a massive conspiracy playing out in the world today. Its effects are being felt right around the globe. It's spoken of in the Bible, and it affects every last one of us.

There are a lot of conspiracy theories today, and one in particular has gained a great amount of traction over the last several decades. It centers in a very isolated location, said to be a hotbed of paranormal activity. It's one of the most secretive, one of the most mysterious places in all of the United States. It could easily be said in all of the world. And the secrecy which enshrouds this place has given rise to one of the biggest conspiracy theories you will ever hear. About 80 miles northwest of Las Vegas, Nevada, is a place the LA Times referred to as the Holy Grail for conspiracy theorists, a U.S. Air Force military installation. It's a real location, and it's a busy place. Things happen here. Exactly what isn't really known. In 1955, the site was selected for testing the U-2 spy plane, and since then, many other aircraft have been tested here. The A-12, which could travel at 2,000 miles an hour and take clear pictures of things on the ground from 90,000 feet. Its successor, the SR-71 Blackbird, was tested here as well, as was the F-117 Nighthawk stealth fighter. Research, development, and testing are carried out here at this very remote location by the government of the United States. There's a lot of security surrounding the area. Cameras, guards, barriers, and helicopter patrols. Even though we have no intention of getting any closer than we're allowed, there's no doubt Uncle Sam knows we're here. He does not want people getting too close.

0: A large amount of UFO sightings have been reported in the area. Now, many of these have been explained by those who do the explaining as aircraft flights. The U-2 spy plane was tested, apparently, at Area 51, flies much, much higher than conventional aircraft, and so that was given as a reason for some of the strange things seen in the sky. Visitors come here from all around the world, but at the end of the day, on Area 51, there is a military installation. What takes place there is highly secretive and under a blanket of immense security, much like many other military installations around the world. In fact, the U.S. government only acknowledged officially the existence of a base at Area 51 for the first time just a few years ago. It's that kind of secrecy that has led many people to speculate that there has to be more going on at Area 51 than simply mundane, everyday military operations. It has been claimed that the United States government keeps aliens or the remains of aliens at Area 51. The legend goes that late at night on the 4th of July, 1947, a UFO crashed near Roswell, New Mexico, and that the remains of that crash, the UFO and its occupants, were brought to Area 51. The main runway is 4.5 miles long for a runway. Janet flights come and go from here, shuttling workers between the military installation and various locations. So the question that gets asked is this: how much of this is simply the world's last remaining superpower doing what it needs to do to maintain and develop its military capability? And how much of this is a cover-up, a conspiracy, a concerted effort on the part of those in power to keep the truth about aliens and flying saucers from the people? I wanted to ask someone with a unique understanding of the area. Pat Travis owns Little Alien, a diner and watering hole that's been here in Rachel, Nevada for years. Pat knows the area as well as pretty much anyone, and she's seen a lot of people come and go in their pursuit for the truth about Area 51. How did this whole Area 51 thing get started?
1: Well, that started a long time ago, but they have been able to test all kinds of things. The stealth was proved from there. And if the world had known what the stealth could do when it went on its first mission, we would not have accomplished what we did. I'm proud to be part of the secrecy that's there. So many things have been developed there. Probably by the time we knew about the stealth, it's probably old. That's what I can say.
0: Do you think that explains much of what people consider to be the interesting phenomena?
1: Testing, yes. No, I believe that we work side by side with aliens. Can I prove it to you? No, but I have that feeling.
0: Now, people come here from all around the world hoping to see lights in the sky and objects up there. Do the locals see odd things
1: flying around? We have all seen a few strange things. One of my employees and I actually were sitting outside early one morning drinking coffee, and we saw something we could not explain in the sky. And that was in the morning. So I have no idea what they're testing. You know, maybe what I saw a long time ago, maybe it was a drone. I have no idea, but I know that there should not have been anything flying in the area where there was something flying.
0: Can you describe what that was?
1: It was a saucer-shaped vehicle. That's the best I can say, in an area where there is no flying as a general, but there was something there that night. And my niece and I watched it do maneuvers for 20 minutes. Can I prove it to you? No. We know where it was. It was marked. There is a record of where the sighting was, height, and so we could about judge how big it was.
0: I'm really interested in your perspective because you live out here. You're truly a local. What do the locals think is happening over the hill on the range?
1: We do not discuss any of it, because it is a top security area. And believe it or not, all of us that live here, somebody may know something, but none of us discuss it at all. Because if it was one of our neighbors and something was said wrong, they could lose their job over just a slight. And it actually came really close to happening. Someone told reporters that a man that used to live in the double wide house trailer that's right up here worked in Area 51. He was a truck driver. That's all he was. But he came really close to losing his entire security clearance because of what someone stated. They reworked his entire security clearance. And, you know, we try and keep our neighbors in that secure place. It's just like the security guards that are at the gate. We ask people not to take their pictures, not to do these things. These are men and women that have a job to do. Is it secure? Yes. Do they have to do this? Definitely. Because we probably don't want to know all the things that go on out there. And that would be my best estimation of that one.
0: Tell me something about the people that get attracted to this area.
1: There are people from every country in the world. Of course, you spoke to some people from Italy this morning. If you look at the dollar bills on my ceiling, you will see dollar bills that have been put up on my ceiling from every country in the world. And it's always fun to talk to some of them. Language barriers, you know what? You can point to things. They know what a cup of coffee is. So we can get by.
0: So you're here in this area where they're essentially on the extraterrestrial highway and you see something. What goes through your mind?
1: Nothing. It's exciting when you see something that you can't explain, but that's okay. I wonder every day, how did everything get created? I wonder why I was brought here and why I feel compelled to be here, why I get up every morning and I feel happy, even if I know that something else. I have two employees out sick right now, so somebody has to cover it. I don't have a problem doing that. I love the people that I've employed over the years. Some have been disasters. Some have been absolutely awesome. You know what? We have such a close family of friends, and that's the best I can tell you.
0: Pat, thank you. Thank you very much. We'll be right back with more in just a moment.
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0: Thanks for joining me on It Is Written. So, you have secrecy, the government, unexplained phenomena, just about everything you need to convince people that aliens are being kept here at Area 51 in Nevada, that the government is involved in some great conspiracy to keep people from knowing the truth. But do you have evidence? Well, no, really, you don't. Or maybe you have just enough evidence to keep the conspiracy theories alive and well. But there's a real conspiracy that people are missing, even though it's playing out right in front of our eyes. The tendency is to ignore it, even though the signs, the phenomena, are visible, measurable, and verifiable. To miss this one is to make a really big mistake. According to the Word of God, there was rebellion long ago in heaven of all places. Lucifer, whose name means light bearer, rebelled against God and wanted to receive worship. Isaiah records that Lucifer said, "I will be like the Most High," or "I will make myself like the Most High." Having led a third of heaven's angels in rebellion against God, Satan, which means adversary, came to the earth and lied to Adam and Eve about God, and then led our first parents into sin. Now you'll notice that in the same chapter, God intervened and he provided Adam and Eve with a way out of the mess that they were in. He provided them with the gift of repentance. Genesis 3:15, "And I will put enmity between you and the woman, and between your seed and her seed. He shall bruise your head, and you shall bruise his heel." In that verse, God promised that Jesus would come into the world, itself saved from the result of its own, well, of our own rebellion. Adam and Eve chose to rebel against God, and God himself stepped in to say, "I want to give the human family a way out of this." And think of what that way out was. It was that which was agreed upon in the Council of Peace Zechariah wrote about. Jesus would die for the sins of the world. So now the devil realizes that victory isn't assured. His goal is to ruin humanity. If he is to lose, then he'd do everything he could to cause everyone to lose. And he set out to bring as much pain as he could to the heart of God. So what has happened since that time is all part of the devil's campaign to ruin the world and drag humanity to the lowest depths possible. But let's think about where we are today as a world. The internet is awash with sin. Think about the hatred in the world. Why do you think it is that society is so divided in many ways? You would think that after being on the planet this long, human beings would have figured out how to get along with each other, how to bridge racial divides, how to work for the good of a country rather than for the good of a political party or a politician. And yet, well into the 21st century, even though there's an undeniable amount of good in the world, there is a massive amount of dysfunction and hate and evil. And that's because the devil has been goading people to live selfishly and without reference to God. It's a plan. A conspiracy to bring down the entire world. And now with the internet, the devil has what's probably his most effective tool ever. There was a time when we thought television was corrupting our minds. Now we carry so much more than a television with us wherever we go. Even though you can watch this program on the internet is a minefield. What the devil is doing is making it as easy as possible for you to be distracted from faith in God. As easy as possible and as accepted as possible. And today it's entirely acceptable to be distracted from faith. Fewer people than ever are members of a church. More people than ever claim no religious affiliation. I'll give you one more rather unsavory example of where we're going as a planet. Pornography has shown itself to be absolutely ruinous. Marriages are ruined. Minds are

0: ruined. Families are ruined. Reputations are ruined. After 6,000 years of sin, Satan has succeeded in bringing society to the place where we promote this and make celebrities of those who make it. Freedom of speech? Freedom of sin is more like it. But keep in mind, when someone is being tempted to click on a link of that nature, it's because there's a real devil trying to lure that person into a real web of sin. The stakes are not small. They are immense. And the one who knows that the most, after God, is Satan. And how has the devil succeeded in getting us to where we are today? I'll answer that question and more in just a moment. 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
1: When an Italian priest told his congregation that he was going on a spiritual retreat, but was later rescued from a ship, he learned an important lesson. Truth matters. And the truth matters in the church. But a whole lot of what gets passed off as truth in the church today isn't. 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You'll visit captivating Italy, beautiful Bosnia. 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Jesus said, "The truth shall make you free." As planet Earth marches relentlessly toward the end of time, deceptions are on the rise. But it's the will of Jesus, the way, the truth, and the life, to keep us in the safety of His Word. You want to avoid deception. 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
0: Thanks for joining me today on It Is Written. Just a moment ago, I asked how it is that the devil has been so successful in getting the world to where it is today. Well, think about this. When the devil used a serpent as a medium in the Garden of Eden and spoke to Eve, he said in Genesis 3, verse 1, "Has God indeed said, 'You shall not eat of every tree of the garden?'" Now, don't miss that. Did God really say that? Did God really suggest you shouldn't eat that fruit? In other words, you don't need to listen to God. Don't take what He says too seriously. He didn't really mean it. Just do whatever you want. Now, that's rebellion. Satan's rebellion in heaven resulted in one-third of the angels in heaven turning against God. When he brought his rebellion here to the earth, he tried to turn people away from God here as well. But how do you do that? Well, you have to turn them against the Word of God. God says it, but you don't have to take that seriously. That's what he did in the Garden of Eden. The Bible tells us that we are saved by grace through what? Through faith. And what is faith? To put it simply, faith is believing the Word of God and living according to the Word of God. Expecting God's word to do what it says it will do. That is faith. So when Satan said to Eve, "Did God really mean what he said?" he was encouraging her to manifest a lack of faith, distrust in God's word, rebellion against God's word. Think with me about what Jesus said in Matthew 19:17. Speaking to a man we've come to know as the rich young ruler, a man who asked him what good thing he needed to do in order to be saved, Jesus said, "If you want to enter into life, keep the commandments." In John 14:15, Jesus said, "If you love me, keep my commandments." Now be careful here. This isn't Jesus contradicting Paul. Salvation is by grace alone, through faith alone, in Christ alone. No one is saved by obedience. But God makes clear to us that the lives of saved people filled with the presence of Christ will be characterized by obedience. When you come to faith in God, your desire is to obey God. Satan knew that. He also knew that if he could lead people into sin, he'd be able to accomplish his aims. But how do you lead people into sin when the Bible so clearly warns us against sin? Listen to Jesus and you notice a thread running through his words. John 15:10. If you keep my commandments, you will abide in my love, just as I have kept my Father's commandments and abide in his love. John was more than clear in 1 John 2 and verse 3. And hereby we do know that we know him, if we keep his commandments. Matthew 4:4 speaks to this. After having been tempted to turn stones into bread, a ravenously hungry Messiah turns to the devil and says, "It is written, man shall not live by bread alone, but by every word that proceeds from the mouth of God." So Satan turned his attack to the Word of God. Where's the respect for the Word of God today? Well, it's in rapid decline. In the late 19th century, modernism promoted the idea that religious and moral principles should not be the main influence in social progress. God was left out of the equation altogether. Charles Darwin claimed that human beings are the result of natural selection and not the product of a creator God. See what's happening? Between modernist thinkers and Charles Darwin, God suddenly becomes unimportant to our origins or to where we're going as a civilization. We can get by without God, we're told. The World Health Organization estimates that 125,000 abortions are performed a day around the world. Tens of thousands occur every month in the United States, even though even atheists know that the Bible says, "Thou shalt not kill." God speaks, yet we seem to be able to say, "I'm doing completely the opposite. That doesn't apply to me." Seems as though the devil has been highly successful in causing people his thoughts. Revelation 22:14, God says, "Blessed are they that do his commandments, that they may have right to the tree of life and may enter in through the gates into the city." It's been hundreds of years since the Catholic Church removed the commandment about worshiping idols from its teachings and replaced the missing commandment by dividing the commandment about coveting. Rome was also responsible for changing the weekly day of worship from the seventh day of the week to the first. God's commandments have been under attack historically, and they still are today. And this isn't like ignoring the speed limit or jaywalking. The wages of sin is death, Paul wrote. It's serious, but it's what Satan wants. Isaiah wrote in Isaiah 59:2 that sin separates a person from God. That's the aim. That's the agenda, to separate people from God. And if you're convincing them it's harmless or fashionable or that times have changed or that the church is out of touch, then you've just succeeded in justifying rebellion against God. But is it ever justified? No, it's not. Not ever. And is it ever wise? Oh, no, of course it isn't ever wise. Is it ever necessary? Oh, no, it's not necessary. What would make perfect sense is to read the Word of God and say, "This is a God I can trust. This is a Savior who died for me. This is a Jesus who one day is coming back to take me to be with him in heaven." Following God is the pathway to a glorious future, a bright future, a happy future. You can believe the propaganda, you can listen to the lies, you can be caught up in the conspiracy, or you can look into the face of Jesus and say, "Now that's somebody that I can love."
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0: So what's the answer to a conspiracy that's led people to feel free to obey basically whatever they want? Basically to obey themselves, which means to be their own God. What's the answer? Well, the answer is this: a radical commitment to God, a commitment to Jesus, and a complete surrender to Christ and to the Word of God, including the law of God. If God said it, that's enough. Now, how's that going with

you. We're in a battle here on planet Earth, a real spiritual battle. Only as we surrender to the Word of God are we safe in the face of this relentless attack. Let's pray for that true surrender and pray that God would keep us safe, not just now, but always. Let's pray now. Our Father in heaven, caught up in this war, this battle, we turn to you. Jehoshaphat in the Bible was caught up in a battle. He knew he couldn't win, but he turned to you and he prayed and he said, "Our eyes are upon you." And so, Lord, that's what we say to you. We're looking in your direction. Friend, are your eyes on Jesus? If they're not, you'll be pushed this way and that, swayed this way and that. But if your eyes are on him, focusing on the risen Savior, looking upon a God who is love, and you'll receive his presence and his strength and his blessing, and this great God will live his life out in you. Lord, that's our prayer. Is it your prayer, friend? If it is, open your heart to God. Say to God, "Yes, God, that's my prayer. Yes, Lord, I want Jesus to be my Savior now and forever." Keep us, Lord, in this great conspiracy, this great battle. Thank you that when Jesus comes back, we will be able to say, "Victory. Victory is ours forever." We pray gratefully in Jesus' name. Amen. Thank you so very much for joining me. Looking forward to seeing you again next time. Until then, remember, it is written, "Man shall not live by bread alone, but by every word that proceeds from the mouth of God."

0: You've been listening to It Is Written, presented by Pastor John Bradshaw. We hope you have been blessed and that your faith in God has been renewed. Join us again next week at the same time on this station for It Is Written with John Bradshaw. 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
1: Days ago, I was in California at a place called Weimar Institute for a series of talks that I was giving. And on a Friday afternoon, I took a long walk for about an hour out in the woods, just enjoying the day and getting my exercise and spending some time with Jesus, praying and thinking about the Bible. And I strongly sensed that God was talking to my heart, and He gave me four simple steps toward heaven. Steps to heaven, what to do to get into the kingdom of God. And I'd like to share those with you in this one and the next three talks after this. And the first step, it's very simple. It's very powerful. You don't have to do a lot, but it's based on Luke 11, verse 13, where Jesus said, "If you then, being evil, know how to give good gifts to your children, how much more shall your heavenly Father give the Holy Spirit to them that ask Him?" I don't know if you've ever really done this, if you've ever actually opened your mouth and prayed, "Dear God, dear Jesus, give me the Holy Spirit in my life." I encourage you to do that, to do what Jesus said. These four steps are things that we can do every day, and we need to do them every day. And so that's the first step. Number one, first step to heaven is to pray every day that Jesus will give you the Holy Spirit in your life. And if you'll do that, I promise you, things will start to happen. Your conscience will come alive. Your understanding of the Bible will become much deeper and powerful. And you'll be on the road to glory. So step number one, ask Jesus every day to give you the Holy Spirit. You won't be sorry.
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3: The Lord reigneth. He is clothed with majesty. The Lord is clothed with strength, wherewith He hath girded Himself. The world also is established that it cannot be moved. Thy throne is established of old. Thou art from everlasting. The floods have lifted up, O Lord. The floods have lifted up their voice. The floods lift up their waves. The Lord on high is mightier than the noise of many waters, yea, than the mighty waves of the sea. Thy testimonies are very sure. Holiness becometh thine house, O Lord, forever.
4: Ask and it shall be given you. Seek and ye shall find. Knock and it shall be opened unto you. For everyone that asketh receiveth. And he that seeketh, findeth. And to him that knocketh, it shall be opened. Or what man is there of you, whom if his son ask bread, will he give him a stone? Or if he ask a fish, will he give him a serpent? If ye then, being evil, know how to give good gifts unto your children, how much more shall your Father, which is in heaven, give good things to them that ask him?
5: For the law of the Spirit of life in Christ Jesus hath made me free from the law of sin and death.
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7: There are two bodies of water within the borders of the nation of Israel, both supplied by the Jordan River. The Sea of Galilee in the north is fresh and is abundant with life. But not far away in the southern region of Israel is another sea that is dark and devoid of life. It's called the Dead Sea. Now, what's the difference in these two bodies of water? Well, for every bit of moisture that flows into the Sea of Galilee, another flows out. But the Dead Sea lies at the end of the Jordan River. Every drop of water it gets, it keeps. It is, therefore, stagnant and polluted. 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Some are generous and their lives are fresh and abundant and meaningful. 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Indeed, it's been said that there are two kinds of people in the world. The takers eat well, but the givers sleep well.
6: For more information, visit drdobsonminute.org.
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10: Now a look at your morning weather on North Lake County Christian Radio. Partly sunny with thunderstorms today with a high near 91 and lows around 75. Mostly cloudy with thunderstorms tomorrow with a high of 92 and lows around 75. For your Monday, partly sunny with thunderstorms with a high near 91 and lows around 75. And for Tuesday, mostly cloudy with a high near 92 and lows around 74. That's your morning weather on North Lake County Christian Radio.
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15: Hello, listening friends. Would you like to hear an amazing fact? In 1899, a New York City taxicab driver, Jacob German, left his mark in history by becoming the first person in the United States to be cited for speeding in an automobile. German was a driver for the electric vehicle company, which leased its cars to be used as taxis in the bustling city. The car that German was driving was known as an Electrobat, which was a fully electric vehicle invented in 1894. There were about 60 Electrobats in 1899 operating as taxis in the New York City area, where speed limits for horses and cars was 8 miles an hour when traveling straight and 4 miles an hour on a turn. German was traveling at the lightning speed of 12 miles an hour. The officer who pulled him over, this speed demon, was so outraged he actually chased him down and pulled him over with his bicycle and arrested him and threw him in jail overnight. That's funny because you've got someone getting a speeding ticket for going 12 miles an hour and he gets pulled over by a bicycle policeman.
16: Well, I wonder if he had red
15: blue lights flashing on his bike.

0: rain. It sounds like L.A.
1: It does.
0: It's around sundown. I think he's actually talking about the fall of Nineveh and the army that came in. But there is another passage in Daniel chapter 12, verse 4, talking about the last days. And it said, "But you, Daniel, shut up the words of this prophecy and seal the book until the time of the end. Many will run to and fro, and knowledge will increase." Think how far we've gone, Pastor Ross, in just about 100 years from that first speeding ticket to artificial intelligence and self-driving cars and people, tourism, going to space. Mm-hmm. And Daniel said, in the last days, knowledge will increase, and knowledge has increased exponentially more in the last 100 years than all of the history of man put together, which makes me think we're living in the last days. And it's exciting because, you know, one of the prophecies of Jesus in Matthew chapter 24:14 said, "The gospel of this kingdom will be preached in all the world for a witness unto the nations, and then the end will come." And now with, you know, the internet and, international communications and satellites, there's scarcely a place we can go in the world now where you can't connect and hear the gospel in almost any language.
1: You know, Pastor Doug, that reminds me of, well, an experience you had in Papua New Guinea, way out in the bush. You and the team, it actually makes me smile to think of it, you and the team were out there, and you're looking for a native house, just kind of a grass roof kind of hut thing, and you found the perfect spot, and you were going to do an amazing fact, and you walked up to the house, and you asked the person if you could film in front of the house, and the lady knew who you were because she was watching it on a cell phone. She was watching Amazing Facts.
0: Out in the jungle in the middle of New Guinea, and they were watching there.
1: That's just amazing.
0: It's so incredible. So, the Bible tells us that Jesus in Revelation 14, chapter 14 of Revelation, verse 14, says Christ comes in the clouds. He's pictured. Before Jesus comes in the clouds, it depicts these three angelic messages that go to the world, and that's happening now. And maybe people would like to know, what are those messages, the last messages that go to the world before Jesus comes?
1: And you find that in Revelation chapter 14. We call it the three angels' messages, and it's to the everlasting gospel that has to go to every nation, kindred, tongue, and people. Our study guide is called Angel Messages from Space, and that is a free offer for anyone who is watching or listening. Just call the number 800-835-6747, and you can ask for offer number 137 or ask for it by name. It's called Angel Messages. You can also dial #250 on your smartphone, say Bible Answers Live, and ask for it that way, called Angel Messages from Space. Probably one of the most important messages. It's sort of God's last warning message to the world. You find it there in Revelation chapter 14. Well, before we go to the phone lines, let's have a word of prayer. Dear Father in heaven, we thank you once again for this opportunity to open up your word and study. And Lord, we always ask for your spirit to come and guide us here in the studio and be with those who are listening, wherever they might be, in their car or at home, and lead us, Lord, into a clearer understanding of Bible truth. For we ask this in Jesus' name. Mm-hmm. Amen.
0: Amen.
1: Our first caller this evening is Gary, listening in Illinois. Gary, you are on Bible Answers Live.
2: Thank you. I found two places in the Bible where Armageddon could be referenced. Revelation 16, the kings of the whole world are enticed by four demonic angels when the Euphrates River dries up, and they're taken to the place in the Hebrew called Armageddon. And then again in Revelation 20, this is the second resurrection, the one of the unrighteous dead. Once they resurrect from the grave, they attack New Jerusalem, and during the battle, God sends down fire and destroys them, I guess, second death. Mm-hmm. So which of these two is the real Armageddon? Are they both the same Armageddon? It doesn't seem like they are.
0: All right. First of all, the key to understanding Revelation chapter 16, where it talks about the Euphrates River drying up, to make way for the kings of the east, and these three unclean spirits gather the kings to battle. You'll go to the Old Testament, and King Saul goes to an evil spirit, and he then is killed in the battle the next day. Now, Saul had been trying to kill David, who was a type of Christ. The Battle of Armageddon is principally a battle between those who follow Christ and those who follow the devil. Even though King Saul was a Jew, he was killing the priests, and sometimes the devil gets into the church.

0: That's going to happen in the end, where through the guise of Christianity and false worship, the devil is going to bring about persecution. And Jesus said, the day is coming, and this is, I think, John 16, those who kill you will think they're serving God. So the first stage of this battle between Christ and Satan is taking place prior to the second coming. It's a war. The final battle of the war is when Satan then tries to launch this final desperate attack at the end. So it's really one Armageddon reaches across the millennium between two wars.
1: Yeah, there are two phases. So the first phase takes place at the second coming of Christ, and the wicked then die what we call the first death.
0: Right.
1: The second part of the battle, which takes place at the end of the 1,000 years, it says death and hell and the devil and the wicked are thrown into the lake of fire, and they are no more. They are consumed by those fires. So that is the second part of the Battle of Armageddon, which is the final destruction of sin and sinners, and the earth is recreated after that. The earth is purified by fire. And then Revelation 21 talks about a new heavens and a new earth wherein dwells righteousness.
0: That's right.
1: You know, we do have a study guide called 1,000 Years of Peace that talks about what happens at the end of that 1,000 years. And we'll be happy to send it to anyone who calls and asks. The number is 800-835-6747. And you can ask for the study guide. It's called 1,000 Years of Peace. It's about Revelation chapter 20, otherwise known as the millennium. Or you can dial #250 on your smartphone and just say Bible Answers Live and ask for that study guide by name. Thank you, Gary. We got Peggy listening in Pennsylvania. Peggy, welcome to the program.
2: Okay. Indulge me for a couple of minutes, if you may. I've read my entire Bible. I've been a Christian for a very long time. And unfortunately, where I relocated myself, there's not reception of the station of Christian that I used to listen to. So I found this other station that is very liking to my ear until I figured the type of denomination that they are. And also they speak a lot about the Sabbath. I do have quite a few friends who practice or keep the Sabbath because they are from that religion. So my question is, according to the Bible, when I read it, when God was making creation, there was no man around. I don't recall anywhere in the Bible where the days were named like we know them to be now. Human name the days. The same way humans decide whenever they are in a particular practice, they don't like it, they go out and form their own other doctrine. So how do we know? So I really am seeking for the truth. The more I'm into my Bible, the more I want to see the truth. And now there is so much opinion, so many books, which really I don't bother to read because otherwise you become confused because everybody has their own opinions. How does human or people who are confessing that the religion that they are, that keep the Sabbath as God committed to do, was definitely on a Saturday?
0: I appreciate that, Piggy. First of all, how do we know that the seventh day is Saturday? Well, first of all, let's just establish that I believe there are good Christian people in many different churches. I'm not trying to condemn anyone, but if you want to know what the Bible says is the truth, very clearly in creation, you look in the days of the week are numbered. They're not named. We didn't get the names for the days of the week until the Romans, you know, we started adopting some of the Roman names. First day of the week they call Sunday, and it's Sunday is the first day of the week. It's when Jesus rose. We know what day it is. It says, and on the first day of the week, we know that he was crucified. It was a preparation day, which is what we call Friday, which is the sixth day of the week. He rested in the tomb on the seventh day. They wanted to go home and prepare spices, the Bible tells us in Luke chapter 23, and keep the Sabbath according to the commandment. So the day between the sixth day and the first day is the seventh day, and he died on Friday. That's why we got Good Friday. He rested in the tomb on the Sabbath. He even kept the Sabbath in his death. He rose Sunday morning and the first day of the week. So not only that, but you've got a nation of 16 million Jews around the world. Many of them still keep the seventh day of the week, which is Saturday. So there's been no confusion. If you look in any encyclopedia or dictionary and you just type in first day of the week or Sunday, it'll tell you first day of the week. So there's no real confusion about that.
1: Mm-hmm. And of course, the fourth commandment, which talks about the Sabbath, it says the seventh day is the Sabbath of the Lord thy God.
0: Yeah.
1: So we know which day of the week is the Sabbath. It's the seventh day. And like you mentioned, when Jesus was on the earth, the Jews were keeping the seventh day. They called it the Sabbath. Jesus kept the Sabbath along with the rest of the Jewish people. And since then, there's been an accurate record of which day of the week is the Sabbath, which is the seventh day.
0: Yeah.
1: It's come all the way down to our time.
0: It starts back in Genesis 2. After God created man on the sixth day, and he said it was good, says, and on the seventh day he ended his work which he had done. He rested the Sabbath day, seventh day, he blessed the seventh day. And Jesus said the Sabbath was made for man. So man is made the sixth day. The seventh day he makes the Sabbath for man. The word Jesus uses there is anthropos. It doesn't mean Jews. It means mankind. And, you know, man still needs that day of rest. And it's not any day. God said, I've blessed a day, a special day, and I want you to keep the day I've blessed. So that's why you're hearing that. And we have a whole website that can answer questions as well as a study guide.
1: That's right. We have a website called sabbathtruth.com, and anyone can go to it, take a look at it. There's videos, a lot of Bible study material. We also have one of our amazing fact study guides. It's called The Last Day of History, and it's about the Sabbath. And we'll be happy to send that to anyone who calls and asks. The number is 800-835-6747. Just ask for that study guide. It's called The Last Day of History. Or you can dial #250 and say Bible Answers Live. And then ask for it by name, The Last Day of History. Thank you, Peggy. We got Glenn listening in Ohio. Glenn, welcome to the program.
3: Thank you. Good evening, and thank you for taking my call.
0: Yes, sir.
3: You know, my question could probably better be stated, is Enoch really still alive? When my mother passed, I was there, and her passing was very quiet and restful. I believe she was an example of what the Bible says, did not see death. Could that, could that apply to the fact that Enoch died, as according to Hebrews 11:13, that he really died, but he didn't see death? That's my question.
0: All right. You know, the Bible, I think, is pretty clear in Hebrews 11. It's telling us that, you know, Enoch was not, for God took him, and he had this testimony. He walked with God, and so... the Bible, I think, is indicating that Enoch did not die. Now, we're very happy and thankful for those that have a peaceful death, and they are resting in Jesus. And that's why you've got cemeteries that say R.I.P., rest in peace. That's what the Lord wants for his children, sleeping that dreamless, peaceful sleep. There's no consciousness of time. Their next conscious thought, if they die saved, is be in the first resurrection, and dead in Christ will rise. The next thing they see after death is the face of their Savior, which is a beautiful thought. But Enoch never did die. God translated him. He did not die and get resurrected. God just gave him a glorified body. So what happened to Enoch is what's happening to the people who are alive when Jesus comes. And Pastor Ross, I think it's 1 Corinthians 15, where he said that in a moment, the twinkling of an eye, at the last trump, we are transformed. This mortal puts on immortality. So we don't die. Those who are alive and remain when the Lord comes, it says we're caught up to meet the resurrected saints in the air. And that's what happened to Enoch and Elijah. And I'm hoping that's my experience. I mean, if I have to die first, so be it. But I'd like to avoid it if I can.
1: The verse you're referring to there, Pastor Doug, 1 Corinthians chapter 15. 53 to 54.
0: Yeah, the whole chapter is on the resurrection. Thank you so much. We appreciate that, Glenn.
1: Next caller that we have is James in Tennessee. James, welcome to the program.
4: Hey, good afternoon, y'all. Hi. I was just going to ask, my question is based on Acts 4:12. All throughout the Bible, it says, those who have not denied my name. Well, it says that in Revelation. The book of Malachi, it talks about his name a lot. Acts 4:12 says there's only one name given amongst men where you must be saved.
0: Mm-hmm.
4: Now, we know back in the scrolls, there wasn't, like you said, vowels or consonants. They would either call him, you know, Yahushua or Yeshua, you know. So the letter J, I found out, has only been around for about 600 or 700 years. So if the Bible was, you know, God's word was written so long ago, how did they throw the name J, and how can we call him Jesus if the letter J has only been around 600 or 700 years? Wouldn't that be breaking, like, the commandment, there shall have no other gods before me, because the name Jesus was not in the scrolls.
0: So you're talking about...
4: I want to make sure I'm doing it in truth. You know, I just want to worship Spirit in truth. And Acts 4:12 says there's only one name given amongst men where we must be saved. And it kind of scares me because there was no J in Hebrew, so I don't... You know, kind of like the Sabbath. Man tried to change the Sabbath from Saturday to Sunday, and I just want that to be God's authority. Go ahead.
0: Okay, yeah, I understand where you're coming from. So the question you're really asking is, if people are using the pronunciation of Jesus instead of Yahshua or Yahweh to talk to God, are they somehow disobeying? Am I saying that correctly?
4: Mm-hmm.
0: Yeah, well... Does God require us to pronounce his name in the original Hebrew, or does he expect us to pronounce his name in our native tongues? So if I'm in Mexico, and they don't say Jesus, they say Jesus, and in some countries it's Jew, and if I was in Israel, it would be Yeshua. So I don't know that God is requiring us to speak in the original language. When we say his name, we can say the translated version of his name. And in, you know, the American culture and a lot of English languages, that's come across as Jesus. If a person feels convicted that they're somehow losing power by not pronouncing it correctly, then they should, you know, pronounce it as close to the original Hebrew as they think. But I don't think I'd put that on other people, because, you know, We speak to God. God is the one who confused the languages. We speak to him in our native tongues. And
1: yeah, let me add, you know, the verse that you're looking at, there is no other name given among men whereby we must be saved. The word their name means the Savior, means Jesus. We're not saved by a name. We are saved by a person. And we refer to that person by a name. Now, that name might be pronounced differently in different languages, but it's referring to the same person.
0: Right.
1: And I think that's the point of the verse. There is one that saves us, and that's Jesus. He's the Savior. Now, if you're speaking Spanish, Jesus, right? Yep. But it's the same person that we're referring to. We're talking about Jesus. So I don't think the Bible is saying we all need to speak Hebrew, but we all saved by the same person, meaning the Savior, Christ, right, or Jesus.
0: The emphasis is the character, the relationship.
1: Who the person is.
0: Not how you move your tongue.
1: Right.
0: And pronounce it. So I hope that helps a little bit, James. And absolutely, there is no other name given among men whereby we must be saved than Christ, the Messiah. Do you want to say Yeshua or Jesus? It's the same individual, depends on what tongue you speak.
1: And even the Bible writers themselves, they didn't always use the exact same name when referring to Christ. Sometimes the Messiah, sometimes Christ,
0: sometimes Jesus. Oh, go to Revelation. He's got 20 names.
1: That's right. The Alpha and the Omega, right? So different names.
0: That's right.
1: All right, we got John listening in New York. John, welcome to the program.
5: Yes, Pastor Doug, I really have two questions. Can I ask my two questions?
0: Let's start one at a time.
5: Okay, thank you. My first question is, I go to church on Sunday, which is called Resurrection Day, correct?
0: But yeah, he did rise on Sunday, correct.
5: Okay, so why am I going to church on Sunday then?
0: Well, do you have a command anywhere in Scripture to go to church on the first day of the week?
5: Not that I know of, but the seventh day was the old... what's that word I'm looking for? I can't think
0: of it. Old Covenant?
5: Old Covenant, thank you, right.
0: Yeah.
5: And that was crucified at the cross, and then the New Covenant doesn't say go to church on Sunday, but that's, why do they worship going on Sunday, Resurrection Day, then?
0: Well, let's talk about that, John, for a second. You know what the Ten Commandments are, right?
5: I know, but that's the old covenant, isn't it?
0: All right. Well, let's just bear with me for a second. So the commandment that says don't murder, is that the old covenant, or are we still supposed to keep that?
5: No, that one you keep, yes.
0: What about the commandment that says don't commit adultery?
5: You're saying that we...
0: So you would agree with all of the Ten Commandments except the fourth?
5: The fourth commandment says for worship on the Sabbath?
0: Yeah, the fourth commandment says, remember the Sabbath day to keep it holy. So it's the one commandment that God says to remember. And Jesus, as his custom was, and we're a Christian as a follower of Christ, as his custom was, it says he went into the synagogue on the Sabbath day. and Paul as his custom was. And so there's no question that all the way from the time of Adam through the children of Israel, through the New Testament, God, they believed in keeping the Ten Commandments. Now, the Sabbath, we believe in all of them. We don't believe in one more than the other. We just think you need to be consistent and keep them all. So I think that was your first question. What was your second question, John? Because we're running up against our break here.
5: Okay, my second question is, I'm blind, and the God says that when he comes, or Jesus, that every eye will see him. And if I'm blind, how do I do that?
0: Well, you know what? I think that blind people are going to be healed to see the coming of the Lord. And how God does that, I don't know, but I have no doubt in my mind that he's going to help them be able to recognize it, especially believers. Because it says at his coming, it says this mortal must put on immortality. So we get immortal glorified bodies at that time. Oh, well, I hope that helps a little bit, John. Now, we do have a study guide on your first question about, it's actually a book we'll share with you, and it's called Does God's Grace Blot Out the Law? So it tells you the difference between the New and the Old Covenants, and you'll
1: appreciate
0: that.
1: Great book, Pastor. I can always give it away, so we want to encourage you to take advantage of it. It's called Does God's Grace Blot Out the Law? And it really deals with the subject, gives a lot of excellent Bible text, talks about the New Covenant and the Old Covenant. To get that, just call 800-835-6747, and you can ask for the book. It's called Does God's Grace Blot Out the Law? You can also dial #250 on your smartphone and ask for Bible Answers Live, and then, of course, you can ask for that book by name, Does God's Grace Blot Out the Law?
0: Hey, we got more questions coming, friends, so just stay with us. We'll be back in 2 minutes and take more Bible questions.
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0: 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You can watch it on AFTV. On Good News Network, where you may be seeing a replay on Three Angels Broadcasting, and Facebook, Amazing Facts, what did I forget, YouTube, Anyway, we're trying to get the word out. I'm Doug Batchelor.
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9: Hi, how are you guys?
0: Doing well, thank you.
9: So in Genesis 28:18, it describes Jacob building a pillar to honor God. But in Deuteronomy 16:22, it says not to build any sacred pillars, which God hates. And that's probably due to the Canaanite culture. And I just want to know what the difference between Jacob's intentions were and what would stop someone from building one today.
0: Yeah. You're very sharp that you caught that. But actually, they're talking about two different things. The word is the same. Jacob basically takes the stone that he used as a pillow, and it may have been a little bit of a longer stone, and he set it up so, you know, if a stone is flat, you know, it's naturally knocked down by erosion, but he wanted to remember the spot, and so he kind of raised it up so he'd remember this location, put some oil on it, and named it Bethel. That was very different from when the Canaanites would, their pillars were actually carved, and they often had sexual connotations, and they were all these rituals and things were obscene, and that was very common in a lot of the cultures, not only among the Canaanites. You go to Central South America, you can see a lot of the same thing. This is what he's talking about in Deuteronomy. It wasn't Jacob just setting up an uncarved stone and said, I don't want to forget this spot. Because you see, when the children of Israel crossed the Jordan River, they took 12 stones out of the river and they made an altar. They used 12 instead of one. So they used to make stone memorials to remember events, but the key is Moses said, you shall not lift up your tool upon it. As soon as they started carving it, he says, you do that, you've polluted it. And that's why Elijah rebuilt the altar of the Lord. He took the stones. That's why it says in Daniel 2, a stone cut without man's hands, meaning it's not an idol like the statue. So good catch, Julian. I hope that makes sense. There are two different things that are happening there.
1: Okay, thank you. We've got Irene listening in California. Irene, welcome to the program.
10: Hi, good evening.
0: Evening.
10: So I would like to ask you to help settle an argument we have about the week of creation. We know Adam was made on the sixth day. It's a two-part question, actually. Was Eve made later on the sixth day? And when did they get married? Was it before Sabbath, after Sabbath? How does that go?
0: Yeah, well, as near as we can tell, a lot happened on the sixth day. You know, when God creates all the land animals, he speaks them into existence. God doesn't have to form them one by one, and he doesn't have to form a million of each. He just has to do two. So God forms the animals, and then he forms man. He breathes into him the dust of the breath of life and makes him from the dust of the earth. And then Adam is made, he comes out of the factory. You know, you can buy a computer, all you got to do is plug it in, and all the programs are running. Software was installed, he knew how to walk and talk when God made him, and God said, you know, name the animals, and he notices that all the animals have partners, and he realizes something's missing. God wanted him to sense that need. So then, still on the sixth day, when Adam's naming all the animals, we think that he had to name, you know, 10,000 zoological species. He's naming the main categories of animals. And that day, then, God puts him to sleep, takes his rib, makes a woman, presents her to Adam. God is basically performing the wedding. They didn't invite all the guests and have cake. The wedding is when he presents Eve to Adam. And the Bible says that God did one funeral. It was for Moses, and he does one wedding. It was for Adam. So they were both made the sixth day. Is that your understanding, Pastor Russ?
1: Yeah, I think so, absolutely. So like you say, not only was Adam created on the sixth day, he names the animals, then he goes to sleep, and a surgery takes place. God takes out a rib and then, you know, forms Eve and then brings the two together. And then together as a couple, they welcome in the Sabbath, the day of rest.
0: Yeah, you know, and I just heard recently that they're finding out from within the bones, you get the stem cells that are just, you know, the most powerful cells, and they've got the DNA and everything. And so it actually makes more sense when you study it, why you take a rib. Anyway, you had a second part to that question, if I'm not mistaken.
10: Well, that was the second part, was did they, and Pastor Ross just answered it, it was the wedding was done when he brought them together, and it was done before Sabbath. So man and female and the wedding
2: or the marriage part was all done before, in the week of creation, all done before Sabbath was created on the seventh day. That's what we were arguing, because my son was like,
0: Don't argue.
2: He was like, It was a good argument, though.
0: I don't want to take sides.
2: Bible.
0: Yeah, so that was, as Sabbath was their honeymoon, if you think about it. They spent time with God in the garden.
2: I thought that was a blessing.
0: Yeah. Well, God bless. Thank you for your question.
1: Next caller that we have is Steve in Idaho. Steve, welcome to Bible Answers Live.
11: Thank you. Good evening, pastors. I just wanted to thank you for taking my call and this resource. My question is regarding Deuteronomy 14 and verse 26. I've looked into some different Bible commentaries. I understand most of it, but I guess I'm just not understanding why it's in regards to tithing, really. And I guess I just don't understand. Verse 26 is really throwing me with strong drink.
0: All right, well, let me read it for our friends that are listening. Now, this is talking about when they would go up to these annual feasts. Not all of the feast days did they actually gather together for a convocation, but there were, I think, three annual feasts where they would go up. And during these feasts, they had a second tithe. Part of that second tithe was, it says you can, and let me read it, Deuteronomy chapter 14, 26, whatever your heart desires, he's talking about the second tithe, for oxen or sheep, for wine or similar drink, for whatever your heart desires, you shall eat it before the Lord your God and rejoice, you and the household. So there was a feast, it was like a vacation feast, tithe that they would set aside, and that was to be used towards worshiping God. Now when it says strong drink, the word strong drink there, if you look in the New King James, it just says similar drink. And they basically, they could concentrate wine, and because it was concentrated, it would transport better. It wasn't alcoholic, because, you know, the Bible says other places, wine is a mocker, strong drink is raging, and who has wounds, who has woe, who has redness of eyes, those that tarry at the wine. So two kinds of wine described in the Bible. You've got your fermented and your unfermented.
1: Mm-hmm. And it is interesting, Pastor, like you mentioned, that they had a way of actually preserving grape juice where they would be able to boil it, or some might get it to a thick, syrupy type of paste.
0: Mm-hmm.
1: And then you'd add water to it and mix it and dilute it. And it was still fresh, and it would keep a lot longer.
0: Yeah.
1: And so they had different ways of doing that, easier to transport, and then they'd have it throughout the year.
0: Yeah, exactly. And they've actually found a lot of the vessels and urns that they used to keep these amphoras of wine in them. So hope that helps a little bit, Lee. That was Steve.
1: Steve,
0: I know. Thank you. By the way, I've got a book I wrote, and it's called Alcohol and the Christian, and it talks about this passage. Alcohol and the Christian. We'll send you a free copy.
1: And the number to call for that is 800-835-6747. And again, the book is called Alcohol and the Christian. Also, if you'd like to receive a digital version of that, just dial #250, say Bible Answers Live, and ask for the book. It's called Alcohol and the Christian, and we'll send it to you. Next call is Lee in Texas. Lee, welcome to the program.
12: Yes, thank you for having me again. My first question is, are the seven trumpets past, current, or future events? Because I know they're not the plagues.
0: Well, the seven trumpets cover a military history of the church between the first coming and the second coming. So they're not all past, but we're living in them. We believe in what they call the historist view of prophecy. That prophecy, a lot of people think Revelation's written for the last 10 minutes of time. Revelation was written from the time of John to cover the history of the church between the first coming and the second coming. You got the seven seals are talking about the political history, if you will. You've got the seven trumpets are more of like a military history. The seven churches give a spiritual history of the church from the first to the second coming. We're living in the age of Laodicea. And what was your second question, you said?
12: Yes, my second question is, I've been doing some research on the Euphrates River that's been drying up recently.
0: Yeah.
12: And even though it's drying up right now, and I know it's part of the also the seven last plagues, but if the river dries up before the seven last plagues begin, does that have specific meaning?
0: You know, it is true that the sixth plague in Revelation 16 talks about the Euphrates drying up. I think that's one of the plagues. I believe all the plagues have a literal application. I think there's really going to be blood and boils, and it's going to be terrible. That's why it says it's a time of trouble such as there never has been. But I think the emphasis of the sixth plague is on more than just the river. I think it's talking about a point in history when the Euphrates dried up, when the children of Israel were captives in Babylon. It signaled that they were going to go to the promised land because Babylon fell. And you read in Revelation, it talks about Babylon falling in chapter 18 and 19. And so I think the sixth plague is overlapping that, when the source, the power of the Euphrates River to supply life to Babylon was dried up.
1: All right. Thank you, Lee. We've got Michael in Texas. Michael, welcome to the program.
13: Good evening, pastors, and shalom to you all. I wonder if you could give me a quick explanation of the sin unto death in 1 John 5:16.
0: All right, Pastor Ross, I've been hogging the time. You want to go after that?
1: Let me read it for you. 1 John chapter 5, verse 16, it says, if anyone sees his brother sinning a sin which does not lead to death, he will ask, and he will give him life for those who commit sin not leading to death. So here it talks about something called a sin that does not lead to death. What is that sin? Well, I think, first of all, it might be a sin of ignorance. If somebody does not realize that they are sinning, and you bring that to their attention, then they're aware of it. There is another sin that also is the unpardonable sin, or that is the sin against the Holy Spirit, and that is somebody has grieved away the Holy Spirit, and they have no desire for repentance, and they have no desire to turn from the sin. Well, then any sin could, in essence, lead to death if we rebel against the promptings of the Holy Spirit. But, you know, the Bible says there are those who sin not knowingly, and if you see somebody sinning and you bring it to their attention, hopefully they'll realize, and you can share with them the scriptures, and if they repent, they can be forgiven. It's mm-hmm. a sin that does not lead to death. But if it is not repented of, or if somebody rebels to it, well, that's a different story.
0: That's right.
1: You know, we do have a book. It's called The Unpardonable Sin.
0: Right.
1: It talks about the...
0: It's called Beyond Mercy. What is
1: Beyond
0: the unpardonable
1: mercy?
0: Sin?
1: That's right. And we'll be happy to send it to anyone who calls and asks. The number for that is 800-835-6747. You can ask for the book. It's called Beyond Mercy, or dial #250 on your smartphone. Just say Bible Answers Live and then ask for it by name. Thank you, Michael. We've got Peter in New Jersey. Peter, welcome to the program.
14: Thank you. Good evening, gentlemen. And evening. We listen on WMCA out of New York City, by the way.
0: Oh, wonderful.
14: Enjoy. Yes, some time ago I became a vegetarian based on Genesis and also the health evidence of today in today's world. They do seem to indicate that they're in line with the biblical view of the health benefits of being a vegetarian. And I just wanted to ask you guys, I know you guys are vegans or vegetarians, would you consider, would dairy and eggs be in line with the Bible as being in that vegetarian group?
0: There's no scripture that commands vegetarianism. I want to be real clear about that. The scriptures do teach this was God's original ideal, meaning Adam and Eve, you know, that was the original diet. And again, when we get to the new earth, we'll all be vegetarian. We're not going to chase down and kill animals there. There's no death, no more pain. So it's obviously the better design, and as you mentioned, the jury is in that there's no question that vegetarianism is going to improve whatever health you have. Even people fighting cancer have found that they respond much better to treatment if they're being careful about their diet. The fewer animal products you eat, the less disease you'll have. Now, it doesn't mean that milk or... I'm a vegan vegetarian, and it's not a religious thing for me. It's just I'm allergic to milk. I think Pastor Ross is a vegetarian, and probably vegan most of the time, huh?
1: Yeah, mostly vegan. But, you know, eggs is one of those categories that, you know, sometimes people need to eat it if they're not getting enough protein. But typically, the vegetarian diet today, if you eat a well-balanced diet... You've got everything you need.
0: A peanut butter and jelly sandwich, if you got good jelly and good peanut butter, has got your fruits, grains, and nuts, and protein. Everything is in there. B12. And that's how we survived our youth, is peanut butter and jelly.
1: Right.
0: I wasn't even a vegetarian back then. So, it's not hard. I've been a vegetarian for, well, you all your life, huh?
1: Mm-hmm.
0: I've been a vegetarian for over 40 years. And, we had a good game of racquetball.
1: With our boys. It was fun.
0: Yeah, we kept up with our boys. So, we highly recommend it. But I just want to be clear. The Bible doesn't command vegetarianism. It is preferable, and it's you'll be blessed if you do. If you're going to eat meat, the Bible does say you shouldn't eat the unclean meats. And we have a lesson on that, Pastor Ross.
1: We do. It's called God's Free Health Plan. And, you know, that's exactly what it is. What does the Bible say about your health? What can you eat? What you should not eat? We'll be happy to send it to anyone who calls and asks. The number is 800-835-6747. You can ask for that study guide. It's called God's Free Health Plan. Or dial #250 on your smartphone and just say Bible Answers Live. We'll be happy to get that to you. That's a digital version if you do the #250. Next caller that we have is E. Frank, listening in New York. E. Frank, welcome to the program.
15: Yeah, thank you very much, Pastor Ross and Pastor Doug. I have a question that I need to ask because it's a question that involves an encounter that I had several years ago. This has to do with a being that approached me. I don't know if it was the Grim Reaper. It was some spirit with a brown cape and a bald head, and would denounce me and say to me that my father will die of a heart attack eventually because I got in the way of defending a major Italian crime boss of a major New York City crime family. And the spirit would appear to at my door and threaten my father all the time, and he actually died 2 years ago of a heart attack. At the same time, I also was approached by a spirit of a deceased relative of a former mayor of the city of New York. And one day that spirit attacked me in my apartment and launched me into my wall. So, Pastor Doug and Pastor Batchelor, I want to ask you this. This second spirit said that because I went involuntarily to the Stanley Hotel in Estes Park, Colorado, in 1974, and I did speak to Stephen King on October 30th, 1974, and then 1991 and 1995, the spirit of Jimmy Walker's dead relative followed me up to my home. And in the Bible it says that unclean spirits and evil spirits can be rebuked through prayer and meditation and fasting, but mostly through prayer. Can you answer this question? Can you actually rebuke spirits through reading scripture and telling them to stay away from you and rebuke them that way? Because I have no recourse in calling a minister of the cloth or any yeah. other type of clergy to assist me with what happened to me.
0: Okay, well, let me get to the heart of your question. First of all, you don't have to be a pastor to pray that a person might be delivered. Jesus said in Mark 16, these signs will follow them that believe. He didn't say these signs will follow the pastors. And so believers, and you don't want to be, you know, getting involved into a lot of spiritualism. You know, Bible tells in Acts, I think it's chapter 13, the sons of Sceva tried to cast out a devil. They didn't really know the Lord. They had no relationship with the Lord. And this demon-possessed man beat them up. He said, I know Jesus and I know Paul, but I don't know you. So if you're going to be praying that a person is delivered, Jesus said some cases are difficult and they only come out through prayer and fasting. But he did make it clear, through prayer, through faith, through fasting, and claiming the name of the Lord, that we can see people delivered from the devil. Because in reality, every time you preach the gospel and a person accepts Jesus, they are being delivered from the devil to some extent. There's just varying degrees of captivity, you might say. But everybody that hears the gospel and accepts it, the power of the word takes them from darkness to light. And so, closer you are to the Lord, and the more faith, I think that it's easier for you to deal with more difficult cases. There are varying degrees. Jesus had that man that had a whole legion of demons. Sometimes it's just one. So, hope that helps, E. Frank. It sounds like you've had an interesting experience, but don't be reading Stephen King's books anymore.
1: All right. Next caller that we have is Francisco in Oregon. Francisco, welcome to the program.
16: Hi. It's a pleasure, first of all, to be on live with you guys, especially Dutch Bachelor. I'm a big fan. So I have a question. So I've been serving at Venice for 14 years of my life. I'm 26 years old. And I'm concerned of how the Seventh-day Adventists, we do not believe was talking in tongues, nor dancing, you know, the whole nine yards of that nature. And I'm just wondering why.
0: Well, there are two different things you're talking about there. You know, one, what does the Bible say? And the interesting thing for me is not what a church teaches, but what does the Bible say? The Bible teaches that speaking in tongues, I believe in speaking in tongues, and I believe in the gift of tongues. On the day of Pentecost, God poured out his Spirit and gave the disciples the supernatural ability to speak in the languages of the Jews that were visiting that day from around the Roman Empire. That is the gift of tongues. We believe in the gift of tongues. For every truth of God, there's a counterfeit, and a lot of churches are practicing a counterfeit version of this. So to just tie off that first part of the question, Francisco, we have a book called Understanding Tongues. We will send you a free copy of that book. But just, you asked about dancing. The Bible does not forbid biblical dancing if you're dancing like Miriam and David. Those were, you know, a person can be filled with the Spirit and just leap for joy. The syncopated, sexually suggestive dancing is inappropriate for a Christian, and that's what happens in most dance clubs. You just have to ask yourself, would Jesus do this? Hmm. That's a Christian. So that's a different subject. But how did they get that book on tongues?
1: Number to call is 800-835-6747. You can ask for the book. It's called Understanding Tongues. I'll be happy to send it to anyone who calls and asks. You can also dial #250, say Bible Answers Live, and then ask for that book. It's a digital version. We'll send it to you. Understanding Tongues. All right, we've got time maybe for one or two more. We've got, let's see, Tom is listening in Washington. Tom, welcome to the program.
17: Hi, Pastor John and Pastor Doug.
0: Hey, thanks for calling, Tom.
17: And my question is about the second death, and I'm just curious if that's a literal fire, because I'm just wondering if angels are susceptible to the fire as we know it.
0: Yeah, that is a good question. Well, it's probably not the kind of hickory fire you would use in a barbecue. This is a fire of God. So I think you're right that it may even be different than the fire that came down on Sodom and Gomorrah. But because it's a fire that does not burn them immediately, some will suffer different intensities and different lengths depending on what their sins are. Ultimately, it says the fire comes down from heaven and devours or consumes them. So we're not going to be looking out of our windows from the New Jerusalem and watching people blister in the flames. But yeah, it may be the fire that comes from God. You know, the Bible talks about our God is a consuming fire. His presence, his glory, his brightness. There may be some heat. Think more like lightning as opposed to a bonfire.
1: And something else about this fire is it says it consumes the devil and his angels.
0: Yeah.
1: Now, these are spirit beings. So they probably don't get affected by heat the way we do. So yeah. It is something different.
0: It's a judgment fire.
1: It's a judgment fire, a different kind of fire. You know, we do have a study guide. It's called Is the Devil in Charge of Hell? It talks about the destruction of the wicked, the second death at the end of the 1,000 years. We'll be happy to send it to anyone who calls and asks. Again, that number is 800-835-6747. You can ask the study guide, Is the Devil in Charge of Hell? Or just dial #250 on your smartphone, say Bible Answers Live, and then you can ask for it by name. Is the Devil in Charge of Hell? And we've got a website. It's called helltruth.com. You can go there right away, and you can read the lesson there. You can also watch some videos and just look at some great Bible studies on the subject.
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19: My name is Diana Dixon. I'm a professional truck driver. 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
20: 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She parked her semi, jumped out, and headed toward the pickup. That's when she saw vehicles barreling toward her, so she reacted by jumping off 475 to a road below.
19: 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So I walked back. Gentleman told me, he says, hey, you know, everything's okay. They called 911. And I looked over at the pickup, and there was a black pickup over there, and he was okay. And about that time, I don't know how far I walked, but I walked far enough, and a semi hit him, and it imploded. I knew it was going to hit me. I had 30 seconds to decide, and I decided to jump.
21: Yeah, I jumped off the bridge. My back broke.
22: Where are you at?
21: I don't know.
19: Fractured my pelvis in 24 places, 5 broken ribs, C5 neck fracture. I had a collapsed lung. I had a lacerated bladder. I was bleeding internally. I had no marks on the outside of me at all but a scrape where my arm had scraped the concrete. From the chest down, I was on fire. I was a dispatcher for a year after the accident, and I went back and finished my degree. And I went to Pittsburgh, threw a backpack over my back, walked like all the other students. I ran a marathon, and since then I've been back to truck driving. There was a gentleman I worked with, and one day he was walking in, and he walked up to my desk, and I was reading my Bible. And he says, are you a believer? And I said, yes. And he gave me some amazing facts, study guides. And it was an eye-opening experience for me. I mean, I started reading them, and I had a bunch of questions to ask him. So I got online, and I got on the Amazing Facts webpage. And I just found that information just that I'd never known. I went back to work as a truck driver because that was my ministry. It was my ministry before the accident. And I was driving down the road, and I just needed a connection. And I was flipping through, and somehow I ended up on YouTube. And next thing I know, Amazing Facts, one of those things, would come up there, and I listened to it. I'm driving down the road. I got 11 hours of driving. So I listened to one. I listened to another one. And the more I listened to him, everything that I thought in my heart, I just click onto one of his YouTubes, and there he was giving me the answer. I walked in Seventh-day Adventist Church for the first time, and I felt at home. I was baptized in the Seventh-day Adventist Church because I had found the truth that I just was searching for and I'd been praying about. Amazing Facts has been such an inspiration and important for my coming back into ministry that I want to be able to give back to anyone that I can. And in fact, it is the backbone of my ministry. My name is Diana Dixon. Thank you for changing my life.
1: Hello, friends, and welcome back to your email questions. If you'd like to send us an email question, the email address is balquestions@amazingfacts.org. balquestions@amazingfacts.org. Pastor Doug, Tiffany's asking, is it okay to lend to people your tithes if you do not have any cash to lend them?
0: Well, there's a misnomer in the question. It says your tithe. Tithe is actually something that belongs to God. The Bible says it's holy unto the Lord. And so you're kind of asking the question, is it okay to lend God's tithe to someone else? It's always easy to lend someone else's money. That's called government. That's what they do. But no, I think that belongs to the Lord, and we shouldn't be lending that to other people. There is a second tithe that they would give to the poor during the feast sometimes. That's a whole different question, though. But your first 10%, that really belongs to the Lord and is designated for the proclamation of the gospel.
1: Okay, we have Lenya from New Zealand asking, is it all right to read the book of Enoch?
0: Yeah, the book of Enoch is what they call an apocryphal book. It is interesting. It's a wonderful work of poetry. It's got some things in there that are theologically bizarre. It was not written by Enoch. The book doesn't appear in Jewish history until the time of the Babylonian captivity. There's no reference to it. So it was written by probably a very devout Jew. There's some good information in there. Just don't look at it as scripture. Jude does quote from the book of Enoch, and of course Paul even quotes from Greek poets, because there was certain phrases. He said this is an inspired phrase. But the book of Enoch is not scripture.
1: Okay, we have Judy asking, what does the Bible mean when it says, and as many as have been appointed to eternal life believed? Does that mean that God chooses who's saved and who's lost?
0: God gives everybody a free choice, but God knows everything, and he knows ahead of time how people are going to choose. But he's given them freedom to choose. When they choose, they're called appointed.
1: Mm.
0: It means those who he knew would choose, they are appointed unto everlasting life. And so, no, we don't believe in what they would call predestination, meaning that God looks down and says, I think I'll make some people and destroy them, and then I'll make some and save them. God makes everybody free, and then he says, whosoever will, let him take the water of life freely. Jesus tells us, John 3:16, whosoever believes in him. Mm-hmm. Friends, you are a whosoever. Anyone out there listening, you can believe. That's why we do this program. God bless. We will study his word with you again next week. And in the meantime, stay close to Jesus.
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23: Now a look at your morning weather on North Lake County Christian Radio. Partly sunny with thunderstorms today with a high near 91 and lows around 75. Mostly cloudy with thunderstorms tomorrow with a high of 92 and lows around 75. For your Monday, partly sunny with thunderstorms with a high near 91 and lows around 70. For Tuesday, mostly cloudy with a high near 92 and lows around 74. That's your morning weather on North Lake County Christian Radio.
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0: I want to welcome you again, friends, to this presentation of the Landmarks of Prophecy Bible Study Series. And tonight is going to be one of the very important subjects. People come to a series like this. They want to understand prophecy. Our presentation tonight is entitled Marked for Death. And this study, of course, is dealing with the subject of the mark of the beast that you find in Revelation 13 and also mentioned in Revelation 14. Now, for the story that helps us introduce this, remember, to understand Revelation, you need to go back in the Bible. The keys to unlock the secrets of Revelation are found in other places in the Bible, frequently in the Old Testament. Going all the way back to the beginning, we remember that Adam and Eve had two sons, original sons. What were their names? Cain and Abel. But they were very opposite. The Bible tells us that one of them was a shepherd and one of them was a tiller of the ground. Up until the time of when the flood happened, Adam and Eve and their descendants, they could actually bring their offerings right to the gates of the Garden of Eden. You see, after Adam and Eve sinned, they tried to cover their sin with fig leaves. And God said, that won't do. A symbol of your own righteousness. And it says, the Lord gave them robes of skin. Now, where do you think the skins came from? God did not miraculously create some vinyl or something. That's telling us about when God established the sacrificial system. You realize the sacrificial system goes back before Moses. Abraham sacrificed lambs. Job sacrificed for his family. Those lambs all pointed to the day when John the Baptist would say, Jesus is the Lamb of God that takes away the sin of the world. So God prescribed what they needed to do for forgiveness. The Bible says, without the shedding of blood, there is no forgiveness for sin. God commanded them about how to do this. And the Bible tells us that Abel, Genesis 4:2, was a keeper of sheep. He was gentle. His brother Cain, he didn't take care of sheep. He was attracted more to tilling the ground. The Bible tells us that Cain was a

for him, but I'm a farmer. I'm going to bring of the fruits of the ground. That's my sacrifice. And the Bible says that God accepted Abel's sacrifice. Fire came down from God and devoured it, showing acceptance. But Cain's, his fruit and vegetables that he piled up on the altar, gathered nothing but fruit flies. And it bothered him that his offering was not accepted by God. And when Abel said, "Brother, you really need to do what God said and worship him the way he told us to worship him. There's no forgiveness for our sins without the shedding of blood." Cain got mad at his younger brother. "Who are you to tell me?" And they had a fight. You can read in Genesis 4 verse 8, "And Cain talked with Abel his brother, and Cain rose up against Abel his brother and slew him." Here you have the first murder in the history of the universe. Notice that this first murder happens in the context of two brothers ostensibly worshiping the same God in an act of worship. One does it his own way. One does it God's way. The one who does it the wrong way persecutes the one who does it the right way. You find that pattern repeated through Bible history. The Bible closes with that. Genesis 4:10, notice, God said to Cain, "The voice of your brother's blood cries unto me from the ground." And the Bible says that the blood of Jesus speaks better things to the Father than that of Abel. And Christ tells us in the last generation, all the righteous blood from Abel down to the end is going to be brought on that generation. Genesis 4:15, "And God said, the Lord set a mark upon Cain, lest finding him, any should kill him." Now, Cain said, the Lord said, "You're going to be a vagabond from now on, and the ground will not bear its strength for thee." And Cain said, "Lord, my punishment is too great for me to bear, and all of the descendants of Adam and Eve that will be born, they're going to see that I've got this stigma, and they'll kill me because of what I've done to Abel." And the Lord put a mark upon Cain. Now, we don't know. Bible's not very specific, but some distinguishing characteristic was put on Cain that set him apart, so there's no record in the Bible that anyone retaliated for what he had done to his brother. So here you have somebody who receives a mark because of their persecuting God's people and wanting to worship contrary to the right way. So you have this pattern established, okay? With that background, you're going to see the same thing happening in the last days. There'll be two final groups. We always think about the mark of the beast, but everybody gets a mark in the last days. One gets the seal of God, one gets the mark of the beast. One group is saved, one is lost. Everybody is going to fall into one of two categories in the last days. Let's get into question number one of our study today. Number one, who is going to be protected through the seven last plagues? Now, tomorrow we're going to be studying Revelation 12. Last night we talked about, or this morning, Revelation 13 and 14, and then Revelation 15, 16, you got the seven last plagues. Remember, there were 10 plagues that fell on Egypt when God took them from Egypt and they began their journey to the Promised Land. The Israelites experienced the first three plagues right along with the Egyptians, but God protected the Israelites from the last seven plagues. The last seven plagues that fall on the world, that's called the Great Tribulation. Christians do not need to be afraid of that. God will preserve us through it. We will be here. All that live godly will suffer tribulation, but he will preserve us. Who is protected during that time? Revelation chapter 7, verse 3. The angel says in chapter 7, "Hurt not the earth, neither the sea, nor the trees, till we have done what? Sealed the servants of our God in their foreheads." Wow, I thought something in your forehead. I thought that was bad. No, not always. If you read in Ezekiel chapter 9, it says that an angel of judgment went through Jerusalem, and these angels destroyed everybody that did not have a mark that was put upon them. Those with a mark in Ezekiel 9 are saved. There's two different kinds of marks. You know, whenever somebody hears about a mark in the last days, we instinctively think about the bad mark. How many of you would like to be spirit-possessed? Depends on what spirit, right? But you automatically, when I said that, you thought about, I want to be spirit-possessed, especially after Halloween, right? We automatically think about bad spirits, but doesn't the Spirit of the Lord come on people too? And so when you say, "Would you like to be marked?" Well, not me, but
There's a good mark in the last days too. This is the seal of God.

placed in the foreheads. And the final winds of strife do not blow on the earth. These angels are shown holding back these final winds until, that's talking about a storm that's coming, until God's servants receive this seal. Number two, what is this seal that the righteous have in their foreheads? You can find the answer, Isaiah 8:16. It says, bind up the testimony, seal the law among my disciples. When God writes his law in your heart, you are receiving the seal of God. Now, just to let me make something real simple. Those that have the mark of the beast have the spirit of the devil. Do we all agree? In the last days, the Holy Spirit's withdrawn from them, and when the Holy Spirit's withdrawn, the evil spirits come in. Those that have the seal of God have the Holy Spirit. Ephesians said, grieve not the Holy Spirit wherewith you are sealed for the day of redemption. So we already know that those that are saved have the Holy Spirit seal. Those that are lost have the seal of the enemy and a devil's spirit. But there's something more distinct about it. Those that are saved have the law of God written in their hearts. But there's still more. Let's take a look at what is a seal, technically. When you think of a biblical seal, what makes up a seal? I just grabbed here from the website the seal for British Columbia. It was a convenient one. And it's got, you know, they're part of the English Commonwealth. And it says, Elizabeth Queen II of Canada. All seals will contain those three elements. The name, Elizabeth II. Title, Queen. Canada, the territory. The title, the name, the territory. That's when our president gives a speech. It'll say, Barack Obama, name, president, title, United States of America. In the Bible, you find examples of a seal. When Jesus was put in the tomb, somebody put a seal on the door. Who was that? Pontius Pilate. That means they took some wax, they tied it off, and they pressed this his official seal into the wax so that in order to open it up, they'd have to break the seal, and that seal had the authority on it, and it said, Pontius Pilate, governor, Judea. When Daniel was put in the lion's den, it says Darius put a stone on the lid of the lion's den and he sealed it. So the purpose might not be changed. That seal said Darius, his name, king, his title, Medo-Persia, his territory. All seals will have these three components. Now with that in mind, understanding what a seal is, question number three. Which of the Ten Commandments contains all of the elements that are technically involved in a seal? You might be surprised to look in the middle of God's law, in the last of the first commandments that are between man and God, the longest of the Ten Commandments, the only commandment that begins with the word remember, it's called the Sabbath commandment. Here's what it says. For in 6 days, who? The Lord, that's his name, Jehovah, made, that's his office, he's the creator, the heaven and the earth and the sea. Everything above, everything below, everything on the land. That's the seal. Right there in the law. I think I told you one time that in the world you've got the Holy Land, and in the Holy Land you've got the Holy City, and in the Holy City you've got the Holy Mount, and on the Holy Mount they had the Holy Temple, and in the Holy Temple they had the Holy Place. Within that they had the Holy of Holies, which had the Holy Ark. And in the Holy Ark was the Holy Law of God, the testimony. And in the Law of God you find the word holy one time. It's in the Sabbath commandment. Now, I know there are people here thinking, Pastor Doug, boy, you folks sure make a big deal out of this. Just one commandment. Why would one commandment make such a big difference? Whosoever shall keep the whole law and yet offend in one point, James tells us, is guilty of all. If I was in a society where the church was teaching people it was okay to commit adultery, you'd hear me talk a lot about that. If I was in a society where Christians were being told that it's okay to lie or steal, you'd hear me talk a lot about that. But it just so happens that we're in a society where Christians are forgetting a very important law that has to do with worshiping God and giving Him your time. See, God made the Sabbath day because we show our love in time. We live in time. If you don't have any time, you don't live anymore. And when you give Him as holy that seventh day to worship Him, that says a lot about who's really in charge of your life. But if you say, I'm too busy to fit God in my schedule, then are you really His servant? It says a lot. It really separates the genuine people who say, I want to live for God, and He does have my time. Matter of fact, sometimes it's easier to give God your money than your time.
I know my father, busy like a lot of fathers, sometimes he knew he just didn't have much time. It was easier for him to hand me $5 and say, go to the movie. Of course, back then it didn't cost that much. But just, you know, then to give me time. But what do most children want? A handout of time with their parents. God loves us. He wants time with us. Quality time. And the Sabbath is all about that. So in the Sabbath commandment, you have the seal of God. You've got the word holy. It's in the center of his law. And the reason God said to his people, remember, is because he knew we would be inclined to forget. Because Jesus said, be careful lest your heart be overcharged with eating and drinking and the cares of this life. So that that day, the day of the Lord, overtakes you as a thief or even your own death. We can get so busy with the cares of this life, we forget about eternity and living for God. Yes, this does matter, friends. Number four. All right, we identified the beast in lesson 13. What is its mark of authority? All right, now in this section, we're going to actually be reading through some answers from a Catholic catechism. Now, if you want to be a good Catholic, I used to go to Catholic school. I was actually born in a Catholic hospital, too. They use a question-answer teaching method. It's a good method to teach. And this is some of you, how many of you have seen a catechism before? You've worked, okay, a lot of people, you know what I'm talking about. Catholic catechism says, question, which day is the Sabbath day? Answer, Saturday is the Sabbath day. Question, why do we observe Sunday instead of Saturday? Answer, we observe Sunday instead of Saturday because the Catholic Church transferred the solemnity from Saturday to Sunday. Then the next natural question is, have you any other way of proving that the church has power to institute festivals of precept? How do you prove that the church has a right to create these things? Answer, had she not such power, she could not have done that in which all modern religionists agree with her, most, not all. She could not have substituted the observance of Sunday, the first day of the week, for the observance of Saturday, the seventh day of the week, a change for which there is no scriptural authority. Notice it also says she could not have. It comes up later too. No scriptural authority. They freely admit this. It's something that has grown totally out of tradition. It is not a Bible truth. And so a lot of very sincere, dear Christians out there, every Sunday when they go to church, they've never really thought through it, but it's not commanded in the Bible. Yeah, you know, I'm going to just pause right here. I want to read something to you. I just grabbed this. I knew that there was a lot of data on this truth. And so I just printed some quotes off the internet. Just in case you're wondering if Pastor Doug stands alone or if this is something that just Seventh-day Adventists think about, Dwight L. Moody, great preacher. I know the pastor of the Moody Bible Church in Chicago, good man, Erwin Lutzer. This is what Dwight Moody said. The Sabbath was binding in Eden, and it's been in force ever since. The fourth commandment begins with the word remember, showing that the Sabbath already existed when God wrote the tables on the stone at Sinai. He's right. It goes back before Mount Sinai. How can men claim that this one commandment has been done away with when they admit that the other nine are still binding? Here's Dr. Edward T. Hiscox, author of the Baptist Manual, a Baptist. There was and is a commandment to keep holy the Sabbath day, but that Sabbath day was not a. It'll be said, however, with some show of triumph, that the Sabbath was transferred from the seventh to the first day of the week. Where can the record of such a transaction be found? Not in the New Testament, absolutely not. Furthermore, he goes on, of course, I quite well know that Sunday did come into use in the early Christian history. What a pity, still speaking Dr. Edward T. Hiscox, the Baptist theologian, what a pity that Sunday came branded with the mark of paganism and it's christened with the name of the sun god, adopted and sanctioned by the papal apostasy and bequeathed as a sacred legacy to Protestantism. Another, William Owen Carver, in his book The Lord's Day, a Baptist. There was never any formal authoritative change from the Jewish seventh day Sabbath to the first day observance. Here's from an Anglican Episcopal. I'm just only reading a fraction of these. I don't have time to read them all. In Canon Eaton, in his book, The Ten Commandments, there is no word, no hint in the New Testament about abstaining from work on Sunday into rest of Sunday. No divine law enters. The observance of Ash Wednesday or Lent stands exactly on the same footing as the observance of Sunday, saying there's no biblical grounds for this.
Alexander Campbell, Disciples of Christ. But some say, yet the Sabbath was changed from the seventh to the first day. Where? When? By whom? No man can tell. No, it was never changed, nor could it be, unless creation was gone through again. He goes on to say, if it be changed, it was that august personage that changed it, who changes times and laws ex officio. I think his name is Dr. Antichrist. That's Alexander Campbell. Presbyterian T.C. Blake, in his book Theology Condensed, page 474, the Sabbath is a part of the Decalogue, the Ten Commandments. This alone forever settles the question as to the perpetuity of the institution. Until, therefore, it can be shown that the whole moral law has been repealed, the Sabbath will stand. The teaching of Christ confirms the perpetuity of the Sabbath. I got John Wesley. You can just go through. These theologians know. They know that it's a Bible truth. The question is, Jesus said, in vain do they worship me, teaching for doctrines the commandments of men. If you're going to be a Bible Christian, this is what happened to me. I was up in the cave, and I went to a lot of different churches, and I said, Lord, I just want to know the truth. It didn't matter to me. And I went to church on Sunday, and a lot of lovely Christians, and I've worshiped with Christians in many different denominations. But I heard things in their theology. I said, this doesn't square up with Scripture. Lord, is there a place I can go that squares up with the Bible? And after I prayed that prayer up in the cave, the Lord revealed these things to me, and I encountered this church where I have been for the last 37 years. And I share it everywhere I go because it's the Bible. My allegiance isn't to any denomination. I couldn't care less about that. My allegiance is to Christ and His Word. And I think in the last days, the Lord is calling people back to Scripture that we might receive His seal and be prepared for the outpouring of the Holy Spirit that will come just before the last days. Oh, I got to grab this. I grabbed my Bible. All right. Number 5. What does the second beast of Revelation 13 force all to receive? Revelation 13, verse 16. And He causeth all, both small and great, rich and poor, free and bond, to receive a what? A mark in their right hands or in their foreheads. That's not up on the screen yet. Sorry. So everybody's forced to receive a mark in the right hand or in their forehead. Now, when you think right hand or in the forehead, that comes up a few times in the Bible. Number 6. First thing I want to make very clear. Does anyone have the mark of the beast now, today? Quick answer. No. When will people finally have the mark of the beast? In Revelation 13, verse 17, it says, no man might buy or sell. When there's a law made that nobody can buy or sell, that's when you're going to know that it becomes an issue. Furthermore, it says, save he that has the mark of the beast or the number of the beast's name. Now, you know, when you go shopping today, how many of you, 90% of the time, don't even use cash anymore when you shop? You don't have to show me hands. But virtually always, and it's very convenient, right? When that first came out, people wondered if that was the mark of the beast. And people have done a lot of speculating about what the mark of the beast was. I remember when I was living up in the mountains, we called them Jesus freaks. The hippies on the street back then, they thought the mark of the beast was the Procter & Gamble symbol, because it looked like 666. And I've heard rumors out there that the monster drink has got this like six claws. That was the mark of the beast. And probably not good for you. But so there's all these different crazy theories out there about what the mark of the beast is. And they think that the mark of the beast is a mechanism that will control buying and selling. There are lots of mechanisms that will control buying and selling, but that is not the mark. It may be used by the beast's power, but that itself is not the mark. Eventually, there'll be laws made that people cannot buy or sell unless they cooperate with the beast's power. Revelation chapter 13, verse 12, it says that he, the beast, causes the earth and them that dwell therein to worship the first beast whose deadly wound was healed. And so you have the second beast in Revelation 13, verse 11, is compelling the world to worship the first beast. Now, I told you earlier today, just straight out, I believe the second beast is the United States. That doesn't mean I'm not happy to be American, in case anyone didn't hear me earlier. I'm not leaving. I believe the first beast, and it's with
America is sort of the home for the Protestants of the world. Many of the Protestant churches found refuge in America. Most of the Protestant mission work around the globe, the funds come from where? North America. Are you aware of that? And that Catholicism was the first beast in the beginning of the chapter. And it says that the second beast causes the earth and them that dwell therein to worship the first beast whose deadly wound was healed. Let me show you a couple of pictures I thought were interesting. Now, this is just trivia, but is it just a coincidence that you got the U.S. Capitol and the Vatican? Don't they look kind of similar? They use that same Greco-Roman kind of architecture at their domes. And in front of the Vatican, you've got a big obelisk. And in front of the Capitol, you got another big obelisk. It's called the Washington Monument. Almost looks like we're kind of making an image right there. And don't misunderstand. I just think that's a curiosity. Number 7. Is the mark of the beast or the seal of God a visible mark? Now, this is very important. I don't know if you remember when barcodes first began to appear on products. And I remember when that first happened. Still, I was a young Christian, and my friend said, they're putting the mark of the beast on all the products. Don't buy anything that's got that mark on it. They're going to use it to control buying and selling. Now, all those friends starved to death a long time ago. Because now it's on everything. But no, that is not the mark of the beast. And others think that, you know, that the beast power, you know, there's even some translations of the Bible. They're not translations, they're paraphrases. It says, and he causes all, small and great, rich and poor, free and bond, to receive a tattoo in their right hand or their forehead. You know, it does not say that in the original. It says a mark in the hand and in the forehead. That's talking about in your actions and in your thoughts. It is not an external mark. Now, I'm going to prove that to you. Hebrews 10, verse 6, talking about the new covenant. Says the Lord, I will put my laws into their hearts and write them in their minds. Ecclesiastes 9, verse 10. Whatever your hand finds to do, do it with your might. It's talking about in your thoughts, is in your heart, your actions, your worship. Your hand is talking about your actions. Here's another example of that. Isaiah 59, verse 6. It says, their works are works of iniquity and the act of violence is in their hands. So when it says in the hand, that really begins in the heart. Jesus said, if your right hand offends you, cut it off. Did he literally mean for you to cut off your hand? No, I hope you didn't mean, no, that was an illustration Jesus is giving about if you got something real close to you that's causing you to sin, just, even though if it's as close as your hand, cut it off. Better to enter heaven maimed. Is anyone going to heaven maimed? No, it's an illustration. Now, I want you to look at a few verses quickly. Exodus 13, verse 9. All right, let's understand in the hand and in the forehead. What does this mean? And it shall be a sign for you. Notice, a sign. Unto you upon your hand and as a memorial between thine eyes that the Lord's law might be in your heart. On your hand, between your eyes. Now, for the Hebrews, that's how they said it. Between your eyes meant your forehead. Where did Goliath get struck? Right between the eyes, in his forehead. The seal of God in the forehead represents having the law of God in our hearts. Hebrews 8:10, we read that. I'll put my law in their mind and write it on their hearts. Let me read you another verse. Go with me in your Bibles to Deuteronomy. This is a very famous book, verse. All of my Jewish friends will know this. It's the great Shema. In Deuteronomy 6, you go to verse 4. Jesus quotes this. Hear, O Israel, the Lord our God is one. You should love the Lord with all your heart and your soul, with all your strength. That's Deuteronomy chapter 6, verse 4. And these words that I command you today, what words did Moses just command them? You look at Deuteronomy 5, you shall not murder, you shall not commit adultery, do not steal, do not bear false witness, remember the Sabbath, so forth. 10 Commandments. Chapter 5, 10 Commandments. Chapter 6, part of the same sermon. These words that I command you today shall be in your heart. Now, what did Moses mean? The words I command you will be in your heart. He meant for them to all make an incision in their chest, open it up, and stick the Ten Commandments in there. Is that what he meant? Or is it a figure? Right? We all agree? It's a symbol. It's important you get that. You should teach them, verse 7, Deuteronomy 6, 7. Teach them diligently to your children. Talk of them when you sit in your house, when you walk by the way, when you lie down, when you rise up. Here it comes. You will bind them as a sign on your hand, and they will be as frontlets between your eyes.
In the hand and in the forehead. You go. Just jump over. Deuteronomy 11. There's several places in the Bible. Go to Deuteronomy 11. You'll see the same thing here as well. In verse 18. Therefore you shall lay up these words of mine in your heart and in your soul. Bind them as a sign on your hand. They will be as frontlets between your eyes. The Jews all understood in the hand and in the forehead. This mark is not talking about people getting tattooed. The devil loves that. The devil loves that there's people out there that says, I'm not getting the mark of the beast. As soon as they come after me with that tattoo. And everyone's getting tattoos today, right? I mean, every corner. It's like Taco Bell. You got tattoo parlor everywhere. Isn't that right? Someone asked me a question about that. I'll deal with that later. But the devil, he's got people thinking, nobody's going to tattoo 666 on my forehead. Nowhere in the Bible does it say that's the mark of the beast. It's talking about, very simply, if you've got the law of God in your heart and in your actions, you will not have the mark of the beast in your thoughts and in your actions. It's going to have to do with who you worship. I got to hasten along. Number 8. The beast has a mark to represent its power and authority. Does God also have a sign of his power? I believe the answer is yes. You can look some examples for this. Ezekiel 20, verse 12. I love to hear the rustle of the lessons. It means you're reading it for yourself. See, we put these things in your hands. We want you to take it home, look up the scriptures, compare it, share it with your friends. I don't think we need to hide from the truth. It should stand up under investigation. My Sabbaths to be a what? A sign between me and them, that they might know that I am the Lord that sanctifies them. Does God still sanctify us? He does. You can also read in Ezekiel 20, verse 20, Hallow my Sabbaths, and it shall be a sign between you and me, that you might know that I am the Lord your God. So God still sanctifies us. Let me give you one more. Exodus 31, 13. Verily my Sabbaths you shall keep, for it is a sign. He doesn't say that about the other commandments. He says it about the Sabbath. It's a sign between you and me throughout your generations that you might know that I am the Lord that sanctifies you. Now, is anyone getting to heaven without being sanctified? Blessed are the pure in heart. They will see God. God must sanctify us. The Sabbath, when you commit your time to God that way, it's a sign you believe that He created. In the beginning, it says He made the day holy. He sanctified it. And He can sanctify us. He can recreate us. That's the new covenant. I'll create a new heart within you. Sabbath just embraces all of that. One more. Exodus 31, 17. It is a sign between me and the children of Israel forever. Now you might say, well, it's just for Jews. Remember, Jesus said, the Sabbath is made for man. And the word He uses is mankind. Anthropos, everybody. It was given to Adam and Eve. All right, question number 9. What did the Antichrist power attempt to change? If you read in Daniel 7... Matter of fact, I think Alexander Campbell just referred to this. He understood it. Daniel 7:25, speaking of the beast power, he will think to change, what? Times and laws. Now, can he change them or just think to change them? There's an effort. Can you change God's law? Jesus said, heaven and earth will pass away. My law will not pass away. Now, here's a few quotes that I think you might find interesting. The Pope, this is written by in the official documents of the Catholic Church, Decretal de Transcript Episcopal, in Latin, but you can look these things up. The Pope has power to change times, to abrogate laws, and to dispense with all things, even the precepts of Christ. That's their official teaching. That since he's Christ's representative on earth, if he needs to modify or adjust the teachings of Christ, he has that power. I respectfully disagree. Everyone's free to believe what they want. I just want you to be aware of what they teach. And that I don't believe is biblical. Of course, the Catholic Church claims that the change of the Sabbath was her act. And notice what they say, in their own words. The act is a what? A mark of her ecclesiastical power and authority in religious matters. That's from letter October 28, 1895 from C.F. Thomas. Here's another quote from their own writings. Perhaps the boldest thing, the most revolutionary change the church ever did, happened in the first century. The holy day, the Sabbath, was changed from Saturday to Sunday, not from any directions noted in the scriptures, but from the church's sense of its own power.
People who think the Scriptures should be the sole authority should logically become Seventh-day Adventists and keep Saturday holy.

0: That's from St. Catherine Catholic Church, Sentinel, May 21, 1995. I'd like to thank them for the endorsement. But they freely admit there's nothing in Scripture that supports that, that it's solely through the self-importance of the church. They changed it. You know why? Because in the early days of Christianity in Rome, the Romans, of course, worshipped on the first day of the week, Sunday. They worshipped the sun. That's where it gets its name. We use the Roman names for the days of the week. Sundays, worship the sun. Monday was moon day. You got Twad's day. You got Thor's day, where's Thor, the god of thunder. It was Thursday. Odin's day is what we call Wednesday. It's changed in English a little. But they were all named after the various gods. When Christians finally were legalized, pagans began to come in the church. For a couple of centuries, they actually kept 2 days, kind of like the American weekend. You got Saturday and Sunday off. We sort of do that to respect the Judeo-Christian values in our society. Jews obviously still keep the seventh-day Sabbath, or at least Orthodox Jews do. But after a while, the Jews became very unpopular in Rome, and Christians wanting to distance themselves from the Jews and wanting to be more popular among the pagans, and the seventh day of the week, they said, was a day for fasting. Sunday, they said, was a day for feasting. Now, if you get to choose between feasting and fasting, what would you prefer? And suddenly, Sabbath keeping became, nowhere in the Bible did it say you had to fast on Saturday, but it became very unpopular, and gradually it was abandoned in place for Sunday, and the church authorized it, as did Constantine. Then Peter and the other apostles answered and said, and this is Acts 5:29, we ought to obey God rather than men. That's where I stand, friends. If you're going to make a decision about what you do, they told Peter to stop preaching about Jesus. He said, I'm sorry, I can't. I ought to obey God rather than man. That's why I'm doing what I'm doing. Jesus said in Matthew chapter 5, whosoever therefore will think to change one of the least of these commandments and teach men so, he will be called least in the kingdom of heaven. But whoever will do them and teach them will be called great in the kingdom of heaven. I just want to do what Jesus said. I want to do it. I want to teach it. And so this is what the Lord says. Here's a few more quotes. Pope Francis said, evolution is real. And he supports the Big Bang. This came out last week. Now, does the Bible say evolution is real? No, I believe in a literal six-day creation. You know what Jesus said? Jesus said, if you don't believe Moses, then you don't believe me. And if we think that Moses was making up the first 11 chapters of Genesis, or it's all a fable, Jesus refers to it as a fact that God made man, the Word of God. He spoke them into existence. So ask me questions about evolution. I used to believe in that. I'll be happy to share with you what I learned. In the Catholic Encyclopedia, Peter Stravinskis, the editor, says, we should not interpret Genesis literally. So what I'm sharing with you is the whole Catholic approach to Scripture is they just don't take it that seriously. They figure since they're in charge of the church, they can change the Word of God. Christ said, not one tittle, not one jot will pass from the law till all is fulfilled. Heaven and earth will pass away. If you want to survive the coming storm, who survives? He that hears these words of mine and does them. Change not his words, lest thou be found a liar. It says in Revelation, if anyone adds to this book, God will add unto them the plagues. If anyone takes away from this book, God will take their name out of the book of life. Messing with the Word of God is dangerous business if you're a Christian, because everybody can just make it say whatever they want it to say. The Word of God is infallible and true, and we need to believe it. We can't be readjusting it. Number 10. What was God's criticism of his ancient priests or pastors? This is something you find even in the Old Testament. Malachi chapter 2, verse 8 and 9. It says, you have caused many to stumble at the law. You have not kept my ways. You have been partial in the law. What does partial mean? They're sharing it, but not sharing all of it. They're sharing it partially. Number 11. How did God's ancient leaders regard the great things of his law? Hosea 4:6. Thou hast forgotten the law of thy God. Could that be something the Lord might say to his church in the 21st century? Are we being partial? Does God give us a 10% discount of the law? No. Heaven and earth will pass away. God is looking for His people to have a revival and to return to the truth. Hosea 8, verse 12, it says, I've written to him the great things of my law, but they were counted as a strange thing. And you preach to people about the whole law of God. You know what I think is unusual or suspicious? I could go to virtually any church here in Albuquerque on Sunday, and I could stand up and preach a variety of sermons. I'm acquainted with most of the major teachings, and I could preach a sermon on honoring your parents, and I'd get loud amens. I could preach on faithfulness in marriage. People would squirm, but they'd appreciate it. I could preach on don't steal, say amen. I could preach on covet. I could preach on don't use God's name in vain, don't worship graven images. That one would be difficult in some churches. But I could preach on virtually 90% of all the commandments, and people would feel just fine. And then I would stand up and I would preach on the fourth commandment. And you know, people would say the strangest things. Pastor Doug, we're not under the law now, we're under grace. We don't need to keep that one. Or the law's done away with. And I would say, you mean he doesn't want us to keep the Ten Commandments? Well, nine of them. So the one we're not supposed to keep and we're supposed to forget about is the one that begins with the word remember. That doesn't make sense, right? And you hear all this strange squirming, and I know because I've studied this with a lot of Christian friends and pastors, and many have taken a stand. I know some pastors that when they learned these truths, they shared it with their congregation, and some of the church said, we believe it, and some said, you need to go find another church. And so it's really a challenge in our culture today for people to accept these things. But what does Jesus say? For this is the love of God, that we keep His commandments. This is actually 1 John 5:3. And His commandments are not burdensome. When God gives us a law, is it to be a problem or to be a blessing? Sure. Jesus said, if you love me, keep my commandments. You know, there's one commandment that says keep. Remember the Sabbath day to keep it holy. Now, why does God say keep? If you come to my house in the wintertime, and I got to make a trip to town, I got to get some groceries, it's 10 miles away, and I say, look, it's cold, I'll be back in about an hour, can you keep the fire going? You say, no problem, Doug. I say, the wood's in the wood box, no problem. I leave, and you go over just to make sure the fire's stoked, and you go over, there's no fire, it's cold, dead ashes. And you're thinking, why did Doug ask me to keep the fire going if there wasn't already a fire? Wouldn't you think that's strange? The fact that I tell you to keep it going means that I already got it going. I want you to keep it going. When God tells us to keep the Sabbath holy, you know what He's saying? I made it holy. I'm back in creation. Now I want you to keep what I've made holy, holy. If you're my children, if you say you love me, a lot of people say, I love you, Lord. I love you, Lord Jesus. Oh, really? Prove it. Obey me. He that says I love him and keeps not his commandments, the Bible says, is a liar and the truth is not in him. It's real easy to clap our hands and sing and shout at church and make a big fuss and not really be surrendered to the Lord and obey. The highest form of worship is obedience. Samuel said to King Saul, to obey is better than sacrifice and to hearken than the fat of rams. God is wanting us to obey Him in the last days. Number 12, what specific solemn rebuke did God give to religious leaders regarding the holy Sabbath? Ezekiel 28 verse 8, thou hast despised my holy things and hast profaned my Sabbaths. They even had that problem in the Old Testament. In Jesus' time, they went too far. They had become legalistic and they had all these extra laws about the Sabbath that were making it a burden when it's supposed to be a blessing. Ezekiel 22 verse 26, her priests have violated my laws and have profaned my holy things. They have put no difference between the holy and the profane. That was a problem back then, and it's still a problem today. If you want to get to heaven, don't follow me. Don't follow any pastor. Now, I don't mean you can't trust anybody or listen to anybody, but ultimately you need to listen to the Word of God and what Jesus says, because people can lead you astray. Let's all face it. Some pastors come and go. Some are like shooting stars. Some crash and burn. You don't want to be putting your trust in the Son of Man in whom there is no help, right? Be putting your trust in the Word of God, in the Lord. That's what we're telling you to do. We're putting Bibles in your hands and the lessons in your hands and saying, you study the Word for yourself. And then ask us questions. We'll do our best to answer them. It says, and they've hid their eyes from my Sabbaths, and I am profaned among them. Wow, that's a heavy verse. They've hid their eyes. Have you seen that happening in the religious world today? It does. And it goes on to say in Ezekiel 22:28, "And her prophets have daubed them with untempered mortar." He's talking about building the walls. And it says, "Seeing vanity and divining lies unto them, saying, Thus saith the Lord God, when the Lord has not spoken." So they ignore what God has said, and then they conjure up these excuses that God didn't say for disobedience or disobeying Him. Number 13. What specific sin does God command His leaders to denounce? Isaiah 58. Now, this is a very important verse. "Cry aloud, spare not. Lift up your voice like a trumpet, and show my people their transgressions." Now, I'm not sharing these things with you to make anybody uncomfortable. And let me just tell you, friends, I'm just like everyone else. I like to be liked. But when Jesus comes, you can't get me to heaven. He can't. So I've got to please Him first of all, right? And so even though it might be unpopular sometimes to preach the truth, I need to answer to Him. And so I'm going to tell you what the Bible says. Amen? "Show my people their transgression." And then He goes on to say, same passage, "If you turn away your foot from the Sabbath, from doing your pleasure on my holy day," it doesn't say the Jewish holy day, "and call the Sabbath a burden." No. What does God say we should call it? A delight. It's a blessing, not a burden. "The holy of the Lord, and honorable. Then you will delight yourself in the Lord." So when I share these things with you, it's not to cause problems. When you really catch a hold of what God has for you in this day, everything that God gave to man in the Garden of Eden was good, including this time. It'll be better for your health, be better for your relationships. Now, what happens when this message about the seal of God and the mark of the beast go to the world? These three angel messages. It says, then Jesus comes, before Christ comes, the angels release their grip on those seven last plagues. There's a great time of trouble. And then Christ comes. These messages are going to the world right now, not just through our particular ministry, but many others are taking these things to the world. I've been all over the globe. And God's message is going to the world, and He's going to come soon. Christ said, "The gospel of the kingdom will be preached in all the world for a witness to all nations," Matthew 24:14. "Then the end will come." It's going to come. I believe Jesus. He said He'd come, and He came the first time. He said, "I'll come again." He's going to come the second time. A day with the Lord might be like 1,000 years, but we're at like 6,000 years now. We're going to spend 1,000 years during the millennium living and reigning with God. I think we're right now at the sundown of this world's history. We're living on the threshold of eternity. That's why these truths are important. Number 14, when you decide to accept Jesus and to fully follow Him, what happens? Jesus said in Matthew 11:29, He said, "Take my yoke upon you and learn of me, for I am meek and lowly in heart, and you will find rest." Every one of the Ten Commandments has a spiritual side to it. There is a spiritual faithfulness. The Bible says that we can commit adultery on the Lord by going after the devil. There's a spiritual kind of murder. We can be angry and murder our brother in our hearts, the Bible tells us. There's a spiritual part of Sabbath keeping. "Come unto me," Jesus said, "and I will give you rest." So, let me summarize what I said here about the subject of the mark of the beast. First, we need to understand what the seal of God is. The final battle is going to be revolving around who do you obey? Because the Bible says, whoever you obey, that's whose servants you are, Romans 6. We show our allegiance to God by obeying Him. Notice, I'm letting the Bible, God's given us stories in the Bible to show us how it works. Daniel 3, government makes a law. Everybody's got to bow down and worship Nebuchadnezzar's image. If they don't, you'll be killed. Doesn't it say that there's going to be a similar test in the last days? God's people in Babylon had to make up their mind. Do I obey the commandments of God or do I obey the commandments of men? Do I bow down with everybody else or do I stand up for God? When they stood up for God, He honored them. God went through the furnace and the fire with him. They stood up for one of His commandments. Daniel 6. Government makes a law. Everybody's got to break the first commandment and pray to the king just for 30 days. You don't have to do it for long. Is it okay to just sin temporarily? No, don't make an opening like that. Temporary things have a way of becoming permanent. And Daniel says, no, I'm not even once going to fail my appointment to God. He opens his windows. He kneels and worships the Lord. He goes to the lion's den. God delivers him. Notice what happens. The ones who throw Shadrach, Meshach, and Abednego in the fire, instead of them dying, the soldiers died. The ones who connived to have Daniel thrown in the lion's den, Daniel comes out alive, they go to the lion's den. The ones who make a law in the last days to wipe out all of God's people, just before the end comes, the tables are turned, God's people are delivered. Have you read the book of Esther? A law is made to annihilate all the Jews on a certain date. Because Mordecai would not break God's law and bow down to Haman. And because Esther intervened with the king, she's like a type of the church. At the last moment, the tables were turned, the enemies of the Jews were destroyed, the Jews were delivered. That's what's going to happen in the last days. God is telling us it's the same thing, except this time, it's not the first commandment or the third commandment. It's going to be about a very precious commandment. The issue is going to be about the commandment of worship, the fourth commandment. And so, the devil is extremely clever. He's going to tell people, go to church. I don't mind. You go ahead. Worship God. Pray. Sing. Just don't go the day that God says. One little change. Doesn't matter. Doesn't matter. First day. Seventh day. Does God care about things like that? When God told Joshua, march around the city seven times, and seven times on the seventh day, did he blow the trumpets after the first day? They didn't get the victory until they did it the number and the way God said. When God says, look, I've blessed this day, it's like somebody going to a man who's got seven daughters and saying, sir, I'd like to talk to you about marrying your daughter. And he says, which one? Well, it doesn't matter, just one of them. When God says, look, I've blessed this day, and you say, I appreciate that, God, but you know, I'm busy that day. I'm going to the beach. I'll keep this day. What audacity for man to tell God, I'm going to make my own day holy. See how clever the devil is? It seems like a small thing, but it's bigger than you think. It's going to really determine who has your heart. Are we going to unquestionably say, I believe the Lord. I'm going to trust in Him. I'm going to obey Him. You know, I'd like to pray with you before we close. I know a lot of people are struggling about this truth. Now, nobody has the mark of the beast yet. Are we clear on that? That becomes an issue when there's a law made saying you cannot buy or sell. It's interesting that the United States is sort of at the head of the United Nations that has economic sanctions on countries, telling them they can't buy or sell on an economic level unless they cooperate with certain things. I think that power is going to be used again in the last days. Economic sanctions. I think that the cards and the devices we use for buying and selling, now people are buying with their phones. I think soon people might even get a chip implanted. I don't know what will happen next. But you'll find that if you don't worship the way the government tells you, the day and the way they tell you, you're going to go to buy something, canceled, no purchase. How easy would it be right now for the governments of the world and for individual governments to control buying and selling? We already know, right? We're living in the time where all these things are playing out before us. You sometimes feel like it's been a while since you've really had rest. Jesus says you'll only have that rest when you come unto me. Take my yoke upon you. Learn of me, and you'll find rest for your souls. You know, the Sabbath is all about that. The Lord wants you to have that spiritual and that physical rest. God will not force you. He's given you a free choice. He's given you a heart. He wants your heart, and He cannot force that. You must choose to give it. If the Holy Spirit has been speaking to you, and you're struggling with making a complete surrender, and Sabbath is just one of the commandments. There might be other areas where you know you're living out of God's will. You're running from His law. Sin will be your undoing. It will find you out. And the only one who can save you from the penalty and the power of sin is Jesus. But you've got to come, just like you are, and say, Lord, help me, save me. Give me that new heart. Give me that new spirit. I want to be not only a hearer, but a doer of your word.
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2: Jesus was confronted one day by a group of Pharisees, a sect within Judaism, very concerned with law-keeping and rule-keeping, punctilious about certain details, often just traditions that they believed were very important. On this particular day, they're taking Jesus to task over his disciples not observing ritual washing before they ate. Jesus saw through their facade of religiosity and called them out for being hypocrites, saying in verse 7, "And in vain they worship me, teaching as doctrines the commandments of men." Jesus' point here is very important, and it still affects the church today. Teaching for doctrines the commandments of men. Believers base their faith on the Bible. Traditions can be okay. The bride wears white, Thanksgiving, many others. But when your traditions are seen as being on par with or above the Bible, then you've got issues. I'm John Bradshaw for It Is Written. Let's live today by every word.
3: Are you heartbroken today because someone you love has rejected Christ? Benditti, the 13th century hymn writer, said, "I weep because the King of Love goes about unloved." We're going to explore those kinds of tears today on this edition of Daughters of Promise. I'm Christine Wurtzen. How does God feel when he watches his children reject him? He doesn't behold men's ways with a casual attitude of indifference. God is an engaging, heartbroken father who watches sin destroy people he loves. We can even reject the paths he's designed for us and miss out on the very reason he created us in the first place. We can waste our lives given by a creator who thought of us before we were even a microscopic being in our mother's womb. David said, "My eyes shed streams of tears because people don't keep your law." Well, perhaps David sits with God and weeps with him over the ways he is being hurt, just as we knock on the door of someone we love to grieve with them over a crippling loss. David visits God in prayer. As God watches the world he made slowly erode and groan for his redemption, how many of us will feel his pain? As God watches the church of this age mingle their affections with the stuff of Babylon, how many of us will tearfully repent on their behalf and soothe the ragged edges of God's heart? God is touched when we are emotionally invested in how he feels. Because of his desire for our fellowship, he's chosen to be affected by whether or not I bend my heart in his direction. So let's sit with God today in prayer. Let's think of his heart. And let's say, "Lord, I'm sorry. People are rejecting your gift of love." For Daughters of Promise, I'm Christine Wurtzen.
4: Second Corinthians 6. We then, as workers together with him, beseech you also that ye receive not the grace of God in vain. For he saith, "I have heard thee in a time accepted, and in the day of salvation have I succored thee. Behold, now is the accepted time, behold, now is the day of salvation. Giving no offense in anything, that the ministry be not blamed, but in all things approving ourselves as the ministers of God, in much patience, in afflictions, in necessities, in distresses, in stripes, in imprisonments, in tumults, in labors, in watchings, in fastings, by pureness, by knowledge, by long-suffering, by kindness, by the Holy Ghost, by love unfeigned, by the word of truth, by the power of God, by the armor of righteousness on the right hand and on the left, by honor and dishonor, by evil report and good report, as deceivers and yet true, as unknown and yet well known, as dying, and behold we live, as chastened and not killed, as sorrowful yet alway rejoicing, as poor yet making many rich, as having nothing and yet possessing all things. O ye Corinthians, our mouth is open unto you, our heart is enlarged. Ye are not straitened in us, but ye are straitened in your own bowels. Now for a recompense in the same, I speak as unto my children, be ye also enlarged.
5: Be ye not unequally yoked together with unbelievers? For what fellowship hath righteousness with unrighteousness? And what communion hath light with darkness? And what concord hath Christ with Belial? Or what part hath he that believeth with an infidel? And what agreement hath the temple of God with idols? For ye are the temple of the living God. As God hath said, I will dwell in them and walk in them, and I will be their God, and they shall be my people.
6: Wherefore come out from among them, and be ye separate, saith the Lord, and touch not the unclean thing, and I will receive you, and will be a father unto you, and ye shall be my sons and daughters, saith the Lord Almighty.
7: Beware of false prophets, which come to you in sheep's clothing, but inwardly they are ravening wolves. 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Do men gather grapes of thorns, or figs of thistles? 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A good tree cannot bring forth evil fruit, neither can a corrupt tree bring forth good fruit. Every tree that bringeth not forth good fruit is hewn down and cast into the fire.
8: And thou shalt love the Lord thy God with all thy heart, and with all thy soul, and with all thy mind, and with all thy strength. 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
1: You're listening to Amazing Facts Bible Study Guide, lesson number 13. Our topic, God's free health plan. Great medical care is priceless, but wouldn't it be great if we didn't need doctors anymore? Did you know there is a proven way to put a lot of doctors out of work? Take care of your body. Scientists have sounded the alarm about cholesterol, tobacco, stress, obesity, and alcohol. So why press your luck? God truly cares about how you treat your body, and He's given you a free health plan to go by, the Bible. Stay tuned for the amazing facts about how you can have abundant health and longer life.

0: All right, so what's your first question today?
1: Okay, well, are health principles really all that important?
0: Well, in a word, yes. The Bible rates health right near the top of the list in importance.
2: 3 John, verse 2. Beloved, I pray that you may prosper in all things and be in health, just as your soul prospers.
0: A person's mind, spiritual nature, and body are all connected and interdependent. What affects one affects the others. If the body is misused, the mind and the spiritual nature cannot become what God intended they should be. And you won't be able to live the abundant life that He wants you to have.
1: Okay, well, exactly why did God give us health principles?
0: God gave them to us because He knows what's best for the human body.
2: Deuteronomy chapter 6, verse 24. The Lord commanded us to observe all these statutes, to fear the Lord our God for our good, that He might preserve us alive. Exodus chapter 23, verse 25. You shall serve the Lord your God, and He will bless your bread and your water, and I will take sickness away from the midst of you.
0: Automobile makers place an operating manual in the glove compartment of each new car because they know what's best for their creation. God, who made our bodies, also has an operating manual. It's called the Bible. Ignoring this manual often results in disease, twisted thinking, and burned out lives. Just as abusing a car can cause serious car trouble, following God's principles results in better health and more abundant life. With our cooperation, God can use these great health laws to significantly reduce and eliminate the effects of the diseases of Satan.
1: But does God really care about what we eat and drink?
0: Yes,

0: He's not a harsh dictator, but a loving father. All of his counsel is for our good always. Let's look at a Bible promise.
1: Psalm 84, verse 11. No good thing will he withhold from those who walk uprightly.
0: So if God withholds a thing from us, it's because it's not good. It's as simple as that. But please note that no person can eat his or her way into heaven. Only acceptance of Jesus Christ as Lord and Savior can do that. Ignoring God's health laws, however, might cause a person to lose their good judgment and fall into sin, even to the point of losing their salvation.
2: I see. So what did God give people to eat in the beginning?
0: Good question. Let's go back to Genesis and find out.
1: Genesis chapter 1, verse 29. And God said, "See, I have given you every herb that yields seed, which is on the face of all the earth, and every tree whose fruit yields seed, to you it shall be for food." Genesis chapter 2, verse 16. Of every tree of the garden you may freely eat.
0: The diet God gave people in the beginning was fruit, grains, and nuts. Vegetables, which the Bible refers to in Genesis chapter 3 as the herb of the field, were added a little later.
2: So is there anything that God does not want us to eat?
0: Yes, there are foods that are unclean and not fit for human consumption. In Leviticus chapter 11 and Deuteronomy chapter 14, for example, God points out the following groups as being unclean. You may want to read both of these chapters in full, but right now, let's take a brief look at which foods are forbidden. According to Deuteronomy chapter 14, all animals that do not both chew the cud and have a split hoof, and all fish and water creatures that do not have both fins and scales are unclean. So nearly all fish are clean. And according to Leviticus chapter 11, all birds of prey, carrion eaters, and fish-eating birds, and most invertebrates, the Bible calls them creeping things, are unclean. These chapters make it clear that most animals, birds, and water creatures that people ordinarily eat are clean. There are, however, some notable exceptions. According to God's rules, the following animals are unclean and are not to be eaten: cats, dogs, horses, camels, eagles, vultures, hogs, squirrels, rabbits, catfish, eels, lobsters, clams, crabs, shrimp, oysters, frogs, and others.
2: Wow, pork is a common food. Does God really consider eating it a serious offense?
0: This may be shocking, but it's true and must be told. The Bible says that anyone who eats swine's flesh and other unclean things that are an abomination will be destroyed at the coming of the Lord.
1: Isaiah chapter 66, verses 15 through 17. Behold, the Lord will come with fire, and by his sword the Lord will judge all flesh, and the slain of the Lord shall be many. Those who sanctify themselves and purify themselves, eating swine's flesh and the abomination and the mouse, shall be consumed together.
0: When God says to leave something alone and to not eat it, we should simply obey him. After all, the eating of forbidden fruit by Adam and Eve brought sin and death into this world in the first place. Can anyone say it doesn't matter? God says people will be destroyed because they rebelliously choose what is offensive to him.
2: But didn't this law of clean and unclean animals originate with Moses? Wasn't it for the Jews only, and didn't it end at the cross?
0: No, on all points. Noah lived long before any Jews existed, but he knew of the clean and unclean animals because he took into the ark the clean ones by sevens and the unclean ones by twos.
1: Genesis chapter 7, verses 1 and 2. The Lord said to Noah, "Take with you seven each of every clean animal, two each of animals that are unclean."
0: Also, Revelation chapter 18 refers to some birds as being unclean just before the second coming of Christ. The death of Christ did

0: not in any way affect or change these health laws, since the Bible says that all who break them will be destroyed when Jesus returns, according to Isaiah chapter 66. There's no difference between a Jew's digestive system and a Gentile's. These health laws are based on medical facts and are meant for all people for all time.
1: Okay, so does the Bible say anything about the use of alcoholic beverages?
0: Yes, it does. Let's look at a few verses.
2: Proverbs chapter 20, verse 1. Wine is a mocker, strong drink is a brawler, and whoever is led astray by it is not wise. Proverbs chapter 23, verses 31 and 32. Do not look on the wine when it is red, when it sparkles in the cup, when it swirls around smoothly. At the last it bites like a serpent and stings like a viper. 1 Corinthians chapter 6, verses 9 and 10. Neither fornicator the kingdom of God.
0: The Bible is pretty plain. It strongly warns against the use of alcoholic beverages.
1: Does the Bible say anything about other harmful substances, like tobacco?
0: Yes. The Bible gives 6 reasons why the use of harmful substances, such as tobacco, are displeasing to God. Number 1, the use of these items injures health and defiles the body.
2: 1 Corinthians chapter 3, verses 16 and 17. Do you not know that you are the temple of God and that the Spirit of God dwells in you? If anyone defiles the temple of God, God will destroy him, for the temple of God is holy, which temple you are.
0: Number 2, nicotine is an addictive substance that enslaves people. Let's go to the book of Romans.
2: Romans chapter 6, verse 16. Do you not know that to whom you present yourselves slaves to obey, you are that one's slaves whom you obey, whether of sin leading to death or of obedience leading to righteousness?
0: And here's what Jesus said.
3: Matthew chapter 4, verse 10. You shall worship the Lord your God, and him only you shall serve.
0: As Christians, we should serve only God, but we become servants to whomever or whatever we yield ourselves to. Tobacco users are slaves to nicotine. Number 3, the tobacco habit is unclean.
2: 2 Corinthians chapter 6, verse 17. Come out from among them and be separate, says the Lord. Do not touch what is unclean, and I will receive you.
0: Isn't it crazy to think of Christ using tobacco in any form? We need to follow his example. Number 4, the use of harmful substances weigh.
2: Isaiah chapter 55, verse 2. Why do you spend money for what is not bread? 1 Corinthians chapter 4, verse 2. It is required in stewards that one be found faithful.
0: We are God's stewards of the money given us, so we have a responsibility to use it wisely. Number 5, the use of harmful substances weakens our ability to recognize what God wants to teach us through his Holy Spirit.
2: 1 Peter chapter 2, verse 11. Abstain from fleshly lusts which war against the soul.
0: Of course, the use of harmful substances is definitely a fleshly lust. And finally, number 6, the use of harmful substances shortens life. Science has confirmed that the use of tobacco can dramatically shorten lifespans. This breaks God's command against killing. Even though it is slow murder, it is still murder. One of the best ways to postpone your funeral is to quit using tobacco and other harmful substances.
1: Does the Bible give us any specific health laws?
0: Yes. Here are some of the principles of health mentioned in Scripture.
2: Ecclesiastes chapter 10, verse 17. Feast at the proper time. Leviticus chapter 3, verse 17. This shall be a perpetual statute. You shall eat neither fat nor blood.
0: The principles here are to eat your meals at regular intervals and do not

0: use animal fat or blood. Science has confirmed that most heart attacks result from high cholesterol and that the use of fats is largely responsible for high levels of cholesterol. The next Bible health principle is don't overeat.
1: Proverbs chapter 23, verse 2. Put a knife to your throat if you are a man given to appetite.
0: In Luke chapter 21, Jesus specifically warned against carousing or intemperance in the last days. Overeating, a form of intemperance, is responsible for any degenerative diseases. Next, the Bible says we shouldn't hold on to envy or grudges against others.
1: Proverbs chapter 14, verse 30. A sound heart is life to the body, but envy is rottenness to the bones. Colossians chapter 3, verse 13. Bearing with one another and forgiving one another, if anyone has a complaint against another, even as Christ forgave you, so you also must do.
0: These kinds of sinful feelings, bitterness and envy, actually disrupt bodily processes. They can have a negative impact on our health. In Matthew chapter 5, Jesus even commanded us to clear up grudges that others might hold against us. Another important point is that we should maintain a cheerful, happy disposition.
1: Proverbs chapter 17, verse 22. A merry heart does good like medicine. Proverbs chapter 23, verse 7. As he thinks in his heart, so is he.
0: Many diseases from which people suffer are a result of depression. A cheerful, happy disposition imparts health and prolongs life. The Bible also reminds us that it's important to put our full trust in the Lord.
1: Proverbs chapter 19, verse 23. The fear of the Lord leads to life, and he who has it will abide in satisfaction. Proverbs chapter 4, verse 20 and 22. My son, give attention to my words, for they are life to those who find them, and health to all their flesh.
0: Trusting in the Lord strengthens us. Health comes from obedience to his commands and from putting our full trust in him. Another thing we need to remember is to balance our work and exercise with adequate amounts of sleep and rest.
1: Exodus chapter 20, verses 9 and 10. 6 days you shall labor and do all your work, but the seventh day is the Sabbath of the Lord your God. In it you shall do no work. Ecclesiastes chapter 5, verse 12. The sleep of a laboring man is sweet. Psalm 127, verse 2. It is vain for you to rise up early, to sit up late.
0: Getting a balanced amount of rest, including keeping the weekly Sabbath, is health-promoting. Next, we should keep our bodies clean.
1: Isaiah chapter 52, verse 11. Be clean.
0: We also need to be temperate in all areas of our lives.
1: 1 Corinthians chapter 9, verse 25. Everyone who competes for the prize is temperate in all things.
0: A Christian should completely avoid all things that are harmful and be moderate in the use of things that are good. Habits that injure health break the command, "You shall not murder," by degrees. They are suicide on an installment plan. Additionally, we should avoid anything harmful to the body.
1: 1 Corinthians chapter 3, verses 16 and 17. Do you not know that you are the temple of God, and that the Spirit of God dwells in you? If anyone defiles the temple of God, God will destroy him, for the temple of God is holy, which temple you are.
0: This might surprise you, but medical science confirms that tea, coffee, and soft drinks that contain the drug caffeine and other harmful ingredients are damaging to the human body. None of these contain food value except through the sugar or cream added, and most of us already use too much sugar. Stimulants give a damaging, artificial boost to the body and are like trying to carry a ton in a wheelbarrow. The popularity of these drinks is due not to flavor or advertising, but to the doses of caffeine and sugar they contain. Many Americans are sickly because of their addiction to coffee, tea, and soft drinks. This delights the devil and damages human lives. Another health principle is to help those who are in need.
1: Isaiah chapter 58, verses 6 through 8. Loose the bonds of wickedness, undo the heavy burdens, share your bread with the hungry, and bring to your house the poor who are cast out. When you see the naked, cover him, and your healing shall spring forth speedily.
0: This is too plain to misunderstand. When we help the poor and needy, we improve our own health.
2: All right. Well, what are the consequences if I choose to ignore God's health principles?
0: Those who ignore these principles will most likely reap broken bodies and burned out lives, just as one who abuses his automobile will likely have serious car trouble.
1: Galatians chapter 6, verse 7. Do not be deceived. God is not mocked. For whatever a man sows, that he will also reap.
0: Sadly, those who continue to break God's health laws will ultimately be destroyed. God's health laws are not arbitrary. They are natural, established laws of the universe, such as the law of gravity. Ignoring these laws can bring disastrous results. Trouble comes when we ignore the laws of health. God, in mercy, tells us what these laws are so we may avoid the tragedies that result from breaking them.
2: I understand. So, how do these principles impact our families?
0: God makes it plain that children and even grandchildren pay for the bad choices of parents who ignore God's health laws.
1: Deuteronomy chapter 12, verse 25. You shall not eat it, that it may go well with you and your children after you. Exodus chapter 20, verse 5. I, the Lord your God, am a jealous God, visiting the iniquity of the fathers upon the children to the third and fourth generations of those who hate me.
0: The children and grandchildren inherit weakened, sickly bodies when their parents disobey God's rules for their lives. I hope we would all want to avoid that for those who are so precious to us.
2: Okay. Well, in light of all this, what should a person do?
0: Sincere Christians will bring their lives into harmony with God's health principles immediately because they love Him.
1: 2 Corinthians chapter 7, verse 1. Let us cleanse ourselves from all filthiness of the flesh and spirit. 1 John chapter 3, verse 3. Everyone who has this hope in Him purifies himself just as He is pure.
0: And here's what Jesus said.
3: John chapter 14, verse 15. If you love me, keep my commandments.
0: Christians know that God's rules only add to their happiness and protect them from the devil's diseases. God's counsel and rules are always for our good, just as good parents' rules and counsel are best for their children. And once we know better, God holds us accountable. Let's consider this verse.
1: James chapter 4, verse 17. To him who knows to do good and does not do it, to him it is sin.
2: Okay, but what can people do if they are enslaved by a bad habit?
0: Well, you can take all of these habits to Christ and lay them at His feet.
1: John chapter 1, verse 12. As many as received Him, to them He gave the right to become children of God. Philippians chapter 4, verse 13. I can do all things through Christ who strengthens me.
0: Jesus will joyfully give you a new heart and the power you need to break any sinful habit and become a son or daughter of God. It's reassuring to know that our all-powerful God stands ready and eager to help us overcome anything that separates us from Him. Let's look at a few of the encouraging promises of Jesus.
3: Mark chapter 10, verse 27. With God, all things are possible. John chapter 6, verse 37. The one who comes to me, I will by no means cast out. John chapter 15, verse 11. These things I have spoken to you, that your joy may be full.
4: Jesus is ready to break the shackles that bind us. He longs to set us free, if only we will permit it. Our worries, sinful habits, nervous tensions, and fears will be gone when we do His bidding. The devil argues that freedom is found in disobedience, but this is a lie.
2: What kind of health will we have in God's new kingdom?
4: The citizens of God's new kingdom will gladly follow His health principles, and there will be no sickness or disease.
1: Isaiah chapter 33, verse 24. The inhabitant will not say, "I am sick." Revelation chapter 21, verse 4. There shall be no more death, nor sorrow, nor crying. There shall be no more pain. Isaiah chapter 40, verse 31. They shall mount up with wings like eagles. They shall run and not be weary. They shall walk and not faint.
4: The saved will be blessed with eternal vigor and youth and will live with God in the highest joy and happiness throughout all eternity. Since healthful living truly is a part of Bible religion, are you willing to follow all of God's health principles?
2: Yes, indeed. I'd like to clarify a few things, though. 1 Timothy chapter 4, verse 4 says, "Every creature of God is good, and nothing is to be refused." Can you explain this?
4: According to the previous verse, this scripture passage is referring to foods which God created to be received with thanksgiving by His people. These foods are the clean foods listed in Leviticus chapter 11 and Deuteronomy chapter 14. Verse 4 makes it clear that all creatures of God are good and not to be refused, provided they are among those created to receive with thanksgiving, the clean animals. Verse 5 tells why these animals or foods are acceptable. They are sanctified by God's word, which says they are clean, and by a prayer of blessing, which is offered before the meal. Please note, however, that according to Isaiah chapter 66, people who try to sanctify themselves while eating unclean foods will ultimately be destroyed.
2: What did God make the pig for, if not to eat?
4: He made it for the same purpose that He made the buzzard, as a scavenger to clean up garbage. And the hog serves this purpose admirably.
2: Isn't it enough to just love the Lord and not concern ourselves with these health laws?
3: Matthew chapter 7, verse 21. Not everyone who says to me, "Lord, Lord," shall enter the kingdom of heaven, but he who does the will of my Father in heaven.
4: If you really love the Lord, you will be eager to obey His health laws because that's the way He has designed for you to achieve optimal health, happiness, and purity. Jesus asks us to keep His commandments to demonstrate our love for Him. When we truly love the Lord, we won't try to dodge His health laws or any other commandments or make excuses. Your attitude here actually reveals your true heart in the other things of God. Well, let's go ahead and wrap things up for today, but let's plan to study together again soon. Our next lesson is entitled, "Is Obedience Legalism?"
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4: Scripture taken from the New King James Version. 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
6: Imagine being separated from your family and friends for more than four decades by a wall. Or more accurately, by an ideology represented by a 100-mile-long wall. That was life for many Germans for 41 years, when East Germany and West Germany were separate countries, and Berlin was divided by the infamous Berlin Wall. Many people lost their lives trying to escape to freedom from communist East Germany, which was closely aligned with the Soviet Union. But on September the 12th, 1990, an agreement was signed that paved the way for full reunification of the two Germanies. For so long, it seemed impossible, but the Iron Curtain came down, the Soviet Union collapsed, and many countries were free to chart their own destiny. The East German regime had been oppressive, its secret police brutal, but freedom came, and West became Germany. God's desire to see people become free from sin and a regime of evil drove him to pay the ultimate price so that you could have a future. The separation that existed between sinners and God has been removed because, as Ephesians 2 tells us, Jesus has made both one and has broken down the middle wall of separation. Separation between sinful people and a sinless God goes away when you accept the death of Jesus for your sins. One ideology says it's better to just please yourself and live on your own terms. But that's hollow and good. Accept Jesus and the lost are found, the rebellious are brought near, and the sinful are forgiven. There's no need for you to be distant from God, whatever your situation. He accepts you and welcomes you to be one with Him. So, while you can, maybe even right now, tell God that you accept Jesus as your Lord and Savior, and you will be made one with heaven. John Bradshaw, It Is Written.

Do you want your life to be better than it is right now? Do you want to be successful and reach your true potential? Have you ever wondered what it is that makes some people successful? And I mean really successful. Are successful people basically risk takers? Do they succeed because they have powerful and influential connections? Are they simply smarter? Or do they just work harder to achieve their success? Today, we're going to meet a truly remarkable man. His beginnings were extremely humble. His parents divorced when he was 8 years old. He and his brother were then raised by his single-parent mother. She had been married at the age of 13. She could barely read and write. She worked two and sometimes three jobs at a time to raise her two boys. Their life was a never-ending struggle. But despite the misery and hopelessness of their circumstances, this mother and her two sons survived and ultimately thrived. Through a combination of incredibly hard work, perseverance, humility, thrift, going without, faith, belief, and most of all love, they turned their lives around. The man we are about to meet was once considered the dumbest kid in his class at school. He was handicapped by a violent and uncontrollable temper and subject to constant bullying and taunts. But he went on to become one of the most remarkable examples ever of a life of failure transformed to overwhelming success. Stay tuned. I promise you this story will gladden your heart and fill you with inspiration.

When we imagine the most difficult job on planet Earth, the job that requires a combination of the most natural skill and talent, the most brilliant mind and the highest level of education and experience, we think of brain surgery. We even joke that no other job or task is quite so difficult when we say, well, it isn't exactly brain surgery. If brain surgeons are the pinnacle of combined skill and education, then the man we're about to meet is a living legend, a world treasure. Dr. Ben Carson, from the Johns Hopkins Hospital in America, is recognized today as the world's leading pediatric neurosurgeon.

0: a man who has triumphed over adversity and poverty, to dedicate his career to saving lives, inspiring students, and championing the disadvantaged. This is his story. Dr. Ben Carson, I'm delighted that you're with us.
1: Well, thank you. It's wonderful to be back here again.
0: You were born in Detroit, Michigan. Your parents divorced when you were only 8 years of age, and your mother, Sonia, was left to raise you and your brother. Your mother herself was one of 24 children and had dropped out of school in third grade. A divorcee with two young boys to raise and with a limited education. Her life must have been very difficult. Please tell me about your remarkable mother.
1: Well, you know, despite the fact that she had such a difficult life, she never adopted what I call a victim's mentality. She never felt sorry for herself. And that was a good thing. She never felt sorry for us either. That was a bad thing. But, you know, she would never accept excuses. And she would always ask the question, do you have a brain? And if the answer was yes, then she would say, then you could have thought your way out of it. And, you know, it was perhaps the best thing she did for me and for my brother. Because if someone doesn't accept your excuses, then pretty soon you stop looking for excuses. You start looking for solutions. And I think that was a key role model provided to me and to my brother in terms of how we should lead our lives.
0: Dr. Carson, your mother worked two, sometimes three jobs at a time to support you and your brother. What are your recollections of those years of struggle and hardship?
1: Well, I remember I didn't like it very much. I don't like poverty. You know, some people don't like snakes and some people don't like spiders. I don't like poverty. And yet, you know, we knew that that's the lot that we were in. And after, you know, my mother made us start reading books, and I started reading about different successful people, one thing really occurred to me, and that was that you create your own success based on how much you know and how hard you're willing to work. And all of a sudden, it dawned on me that the person who would have the most to do with what happened to me was me. And once I knew that, poverty didn't bother me anymore. Because I said, it's only temporary. I can change this. And if you know that you can change something, you don't mind it anywhere near as much.
0: You've achieved so much in your life, but your early school days were not promising. You experienced difficulties and were the bottom of the class with failing grades. Tell us about those difficult times.
1: Well, you know, I was what's known as the safety net. No one had to worry in my class about getting the lowest mark on a test as long as I was there. So it gave them some relief. But, you know, my classmates called me dummy. They made fun of me. The teachers really didn't expect much of me. And quite honestly, I didn't expect much of myself. But I must say that once I started reading the books and I started knowing things that no one else knew, I began to form a completely different picture of myself.
0: Now, Dr. Carson, you are widely acclaimed as one of the most, if not the most, brilliant pediatric neurosurgeon in the world today. You started your career by earning a psychology degree at Yale University. How did you make the jump from psychology to neurosurgery?
1: I believe that God gives everybody special gifts and talents. And once I was in medical school, I started saying, what are my special gifts and talents? And I realized I had a lot of eye-hand coordination, the ability to think in three dimensions. I was a very careful person. I never knocked things over and said, oops, which is a great characteristic for a brain surgeon, by the way. And I kind of put all that together with my love of the brain, and I said, you would be a terrific brain surgeon. And it's the same kind of thing that I recommend for people all the time. I say, stop and take stock of your God-given talents, and then choose a career that takes advantage of those.
0: Dr. Carson, you've been involved with some remarkable pioneering surgery during your distinguished career, particularly surgeries to separate co-joined twins who were joined at the head. You gained worldwide recognition for your part in the first successful separation of Siamese twins joined at the back of the head. It was an extremely complex and delicate operation that took 5 months to plan and 22 hours of actual surgery. Can you tell us a little about the Bender twins and that operation?
1: Well, in fact, I had gotten interested in the whole concept of conjoined twins months before I heard anything about the Bender twins. For some reason, I was just fascinated, and I was trying to figure out why the record was so dismal when it came to separating such twins, and concluded that it was exsanguination or bleeding to death. And I was talking to a friend, the chief of cardiothoracic surgery at Hopkins, Bruce Wrights, who had done a lot of work with hypothermic arrest, where you cool the body temperature until the heart stops, pump all the blood out, and you can operate on an infant heart for up to an hour before you have to start it back up, pump the blood back in and everything. And I was thinking, what if you could do that during the critical part of a separation? Then they might not exsanguinate. Then I said, why am I wasting my time thinking about this stuff? I'm never going to see one of those twins. And lo and behold, 2 months later, here they came. And the German doctors were presenting these twins to various people around the world, because the mother couldn't decide which twin she wanted to survive, because the only choices that were given, you decide which twin you want, and we chop the other one off. She couldn't do it. So they were presenting the case around, and when they brought it to Hopkins, I explained, the whole hypothermic arrest thing, and everybody said, you know what, that might work. And we started putting together an amazing team of incredibly talented people. And, it was an incredible, incredible operation. We ran out of blood near the end of the operation. We had put aside 50 units of blood. We ran out of blood. People on the team were volunteering their blood. They were saying, I'll lay down, take my blood, But just when things were looking very bleak, someone from the Red Cross showed up with 10 units of blood, which was exactly how much we needed to finish the operation. But I have to tell you that after the operation was finished, and the day that we awakened them from their pineal barbital coma, almost simultaneously they popped their eyes open and started moving. And I don't think there are words to describe the feelings that we had at that point.
0: Wonderful. Now, in 2008, you were awarded the Presidential Medal of Freedom by the U.S. President himself. This is the highest civilian honor in the United States of America. Firstly, congratulations.
1: Thank you.
0: And can you please tell us about the award and what it means to you having received it?
1: You know, it was an amazing ceremony with all the pomp and circumstance that you can possibly imagine. And, I was thrilled. But the main reason I was thrilled is because, one of my biggest goals in life is to be an example for young people. I'm just delighted that they recognize somebody who's not a sports star or an entertainer, and that they actually give value to intellectual achievement. And I hope it's something that we can continue to push around the world.
0: Back in 2002, you were performing an operation when you received an urgent telephone call and some shattering news. Tell us about that phone call.
1: Well, I had started having some urinary urgency, and after going through the preliminary things, trying, antibiotics, trying Flomax, they decided to do a biopsy. Told me, it's a very low chance that you would have cancer. But I said, let me know as soon as you know something. So the very next day, I'm operating, I get the phone call. Not only did I have cancer, but I had a very aggressive form of cancer. And that really kind of knocks the wind out of your cells for a little bit. But then I had an MRI done to see if it had spread. And, when I came out of the machine, I was expecting one of the radiologists to say everything looks fine. But when I came out, there was no radiologist to say that. And the technician handed me the films. I went up and put the films up on the board in my office. And my heart sank as I saw all these lesions up and down my spine. I said, well, it's been a good life. I have nothing to complain about. But interestingly enough, so many people were praying for me. I had bags and bags of cards and letters from all over the world, janitors to President and Mrs. Bush, saying they were praying for me. And I guess that the Lord just got tired of hearing about me, because it turns out that the lesions were congenital anomalies of the bone marrow, which was a perfectly benign problem. And I was able to have surgery done by Pat Walsh, who invented the nerve-sparing prostatectomy. It was very successful. Got the cancer 1 millimeter before it had broken through and spread. And, you know, it's absolutely spectacular. Wow.
0: You became the director of pediatric neurosurgery at the Johns Hopkins Hospital in 1984 at the age of 33. You were the youngest chief of pediatric neurosurgery in the United States.
1: That's correct. Part of that actually is secondary to what happened here in Australia. Because when I finished my residency, I came to Australia as a senior registrar at Sir Charles Gairdner Hospital in Western Australia. And I got an enormous amount of experience from terrific surgical consultants out there. And when I returned to Hopkins, the position of director of pediatric neurosurgery opened up, and instead of them going out and getting someone with a lot of gray hair and a big name, they said, Carson knows how to do everything. Let's make him the chief. And it was kind of daunting, but it was fun, and all kinds of wonderful things began to happen.
0: Now, you've received so many honors and awards over the years. You're associated with many prestigious organizations and are on the board of corporations, charities, and also president and co-founder of Carson Scholars Fund. With all these responsibilities, do you still find time to be a surgeon?
1: I do. In fact, I always say if you need somebody to do something, you have to get somebody who's busy. Because people who are not busy never have time to do anything because it takes them all day to do nothing. But, you know, you learn to be efficient. You learn to delegate. I still do 300 to 350 operations a year. But, you know, I have found over the course of time that, you know, there's so many other incredibly important things to devote one's time to. I can only affect one life at a time in the operating room. Unless it's conjoined twins, then it's two. But through interviews, through media, through books, you know, you can affect thousands, if not millions, of lives.
0: And you've certainly done that. Now, you've written 4 best-selling books that are published by Zondervan: Gifted Hands, which is an autobiography. Then there's Take the Risk, and then 2 perhaps of the best known among them, The Big Picture and Think Big, which are about your personal philosophies of success. Tell us about your book, The Big Picture, and what it shares.
1: Well, you know, I was very concerned about the fact that so many people don't make progress in life because they get focused on petty things, and they forget about the weightier things in life. So in this picture, I just gave multiple examples of things that are important versus things that are not important. For instance, once I was doing an interview with a National Public Radio reporter, and she said, I notice you don't speak much about race. Why is that? I said, it's because I'm a neurosurgeon. And she looked at me quizzically, and I said, you see, when I go to the operating room and I open the scalp and I take that bone off, I'm operating on the thing that makes that person who they are. The covering really isn't that important. And I say, some people will spend all their time worrying about the covering. I spend my time worrying about what's really important. That's a big picture type of item.
0: Now, what about your latest book, Take the Risk? Can you share with us a little about the book and the contents?
1: Well, you know, that book was written because, you know, we've become such a risk-adverse society. Nobody wants to take any risk. You want insurance for this and insurance for that. You buy an appliance. You spend just as much money buying insurance against something going wrong with it. It's pretty crazy. And, you know, no one really ever accomplished anything by sitting under the olive tree waiting for things to develop. You know, you have to go out. But you also have to be able to understand what the appropriate risks are to take. And in order to do that, you have to know yourself. You have to know what your values are. If it's very important for you to be rich, then you probably don't want to do certain things, versus if it's very important for you to have a good reputation. There are other things you might not want to do. So you have to know yourself. And also recognize that some people take absolutely stupid risk. And as a result, they spend all of their time trying to dig out of a hole. So this was a book that's aimed at helping people to be able to distinguish those, ask appropriate questions like, what's the best thing that happens if I do this? What's the worst thing that happens if I do this? What's the best thing that happens if I don't do it? What's the worst thing that happens if I don't do it? And just very logical ways of quickly assessing risk.
0: Can you summarize the secrets of your own success for us?
1: I can really quite easily with the acrostic Think Big. Each one of those letters means something special. The T is for talent, which God gave to every single person. And when I talk about talent, I'm not just talking about singing and dancing and throwing a ball, but intellectual talent. We were made in the image of God. We have these gigantic frontal lobes. And we need to begin to use those things. And when we see young people, we need to encourage them and we need to challenge them. You lead a clean and honest life. You won't put skeletons in the closet, because if you put them there, they will come out at the most inopportune time. And if you always tell the truth, you don't have to try to remember what you said 3 months ago, and you can concentrate on a task at hand. The I is for insight, which comes from listening to people who've already gone where you're trying to go. You can learn from their triumphs, you can learn from their mistakes. If you don't have to make the same mistakes your parents made, or your aunts and uncles, or your teachers, or other people, then think how much faster you can go. And if you can look at the good things they did and emulate those, you're going to be on the right track. Be nice to people, because once they get over their suspicion of why you're being nice, they'll be nice to you. You can get so much more done. They can get so much more done. Your life becomes so much more pleasant. And really, you know, that's what a Christian lifestyle calls for, treating other people the way you want to be treated and not being selfish and thinking about others first. And it's actually kind of fun. It doesn't sound like fun in the beginning, but just give it a try and you'll see it is a wonderful thing. Do I have a big house? Yes. Do I have a lot of cars? Yes. A lot of things that Robin Leach of Lifestyles of the Rich and Famous thinks are important? Of course I do. Are they important? No, they mean nothing if they all disappeared tomorrow. I don't care because I can get them all right back almost immediately. But what's up here, which is what Solomon, the wisest man who ever lived, meant when he said, gold, silver, and rubies are nice, but be treasured far above those things. Wisdom and understanding, because with those things you get all the gold and silver and rubies you want. It more importantly, you come to understand they don't amount to a hill of beans, and that the most important thing is developing your intellect so that you become valuable to the people around you. That's lasting value. It's never too late. My mother did teach herself to read, got her GED, her graduate equivalency diploma, went on to college, got an honorary doctorate degree in 1994, so she's Dr. Carson now too. Superficial learners are people who cram a lot of stuff in before a test, sometimes do okay, and 3 weeks later know nothing. I don't think that's really paying the appropriate respect to our Creator and the intellect that He gave it. He didn't give it to us so that we could just take a test. He gave it to us so that we could become in-depth learners and use that knowledge to advance ourselves and to advance mankind. You know, we live in a politically correct society that is trying to get God out. You know, people don't even want to say Merry Christmas anymore because somebody might be offended. Just crazy stuff. And, you know, the fact of the matter is, you know, when you look at a lot of incredibly talented intellectual people like Albert Einstein, who was a believer in God, because when he looked at the universe, he said, this couldn't just come about. Now you look at Francis Collins, the Human Genome Project, who was an atheist when he started his graduate work. And as he began to understand the complexity of the human genome, he said, oh, sorry, this can't be an accident. But also, you look at godly principles of loving your fellow man, of caring about your neighbor, of developing your talents to the utmost so that you become valuable to others, of having values and principles that govern your life. And if you incorporate those into your life, you're going to be highly successful.
0: On July 1, 2013, Ben Carson officially retired as a surgeon. On November 4, 2014, he joined the Republican Party with the intention of running for President of the United States in 2016. On May 4, 2015, he officially announced his run for the Republican nomination in the 2016 U.S. presidential election. His political career experienced a surge in the polls as he participated in national televised Republican debates, and he was among the party's frontrunners. However, following a decline in the polls, he withdrew from the campaign on March 4, 2016. After Donald Trump's win in the 2016 election, Carson joined Trump's transition team as vice chairman. On December 5, 2016, Donald Trump announced that he would nominate Carson to the position of Secretary of Housing and Urban Development. On March 2, 2017, Carson's position of Secretary of Housing and Urban Development was officially confirmed by the Senate. Dr. Carson has committed his life to God. He acknowledges God as the most significant key to his success in life, just like Solomon did in Bible times. Notice what it says here in Proverbs chapter 3, verses 5 and 6. Trust in the Lord with all your heart and lean not on your own understanding. In all your ways acknowledge Him, and He shall direct your paths. Throughout his life and career, God has helped Dr. Carson through many crises. By acknowledging God as both a powerful and loving force in the world, we become more considerate of others. We understand that we must treat other human beings the way we want to be treated. From this, we learn humility. Humility isn't groveling and telling others how worthless we are. Humility is knowing who we are and what God is doing and has done in our lives. And this basic understanding of who we are in relationship with God enables us to keep everything in perspective. It keeps our feet on the ground. It is the solid foundation on which a successful life can be built. And unless we are humble in the sight of God, unless we are grateful for any success that comes our way, we will not achieve true and lasting success in anything. Listen to what the Bible says in James chapter 4 and verse 6. God resists the proud, but gives grace to the humble. Dr. Carson has committed his life to God. He acknowledges God as the most significant key to success in his life. Listen to this Bible promise in Psalm chapter 37 and verse 4. Delight yourself also in the Lord, and He shall give you the desires of your heart. And when we acknowledge God as both a powerful and loving force in the world, we become more considerate of others. We understand that we must treat other human beings the way we want to be treated. Just as Christ's golden rule says in Matthew chapter 7 and verse 12, whatever you want men to do to you, do also to them. From this we learn that generosity and kindness are key elements in achieving success. If you would like to know more about Dr. Carson's suggestions and how to reach your potential in life and realize your own dreams of success, then I'd like to recommend the free gift we have for all our Incredible Journey viewers today. It's the booklet, Reach Your True Potential, IQ versus EQ. 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I guarantee there are no costs or obligations whatsoever. 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
0: If you've enjoyed our chat with Dr. Ben Carson, the famous neurosurgeon and politician, and our reflections on how God wants us all to reach our potential, then be sure to join us again next week when we will share another of life's journeys together. Until then, let's pray for God's blessing on us and our families. Dear Heavenly Father, we thank you for the talents you've given each one of us. 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We want to accept your gift of reaching our true potential. Thank you for guiding our lives, and please bless our families. In Jesus' name we pray. Amen.
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8: There's one thing about wealth. 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
9: That's Pastor Mark Finley, and this is Hope Lives 365. At Hope Lives 365, we believe God answers prayer. 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That's 888-244-HOPE. 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
8: Well, tonight, my topic is financial advice from the world's wealthiest man and the world's wisest book. A lot of people today, as they look out over the world, say, we need some financial advice, and we can't trust Wall Street. We need some financial advice, and we really can't trust the financial analysts of our day. So we need financial advice from somebody that's wealthy and somebody that's wise. I want to take you on a journey to get some financial advice from some of the wealthiest people in the world and some of the wisest, and from a book that is unparalleled in its wisdom. Our journey begins in a place called Sardis. Sardis is in the country of Turkey. It was an ancient city that was at its zenith or at its pinnacle 500 years before Christ. This city of Sardis was the capital of the Lydian Empire. It was here that Sardis grew and flourished. Sardis is located in the middle of the Hermus Valley at the foot of Mount Timulus in Turkey. I really enjoy Sardis. It was a magnificent city filled with wealth. Often as we take groups here, we sometimes walk through the ruins of Sardis. And walking through those ruins, we'll come up the bank and take a back look over Sardis. The city spread out for literally miles. Why was this city so noted? It was noted because it was here that rivers flowing from the hills of Sardis had gold veins in them. The city flourished because of the gold industry. Even today, you can see humble ruins of gold refineries. This city was noted as a city that had need of nothing. It was one of the wealthiest cities in the then known world. It had a thriving community, a very large marketplace. Ladies, if you like shopping, Sardis was the place. Dried herbs were there for teas, silks were there, all of the kind of fashions that you might want were there. Carpets and tapestries were there. Art was there. You go down the marketplace of Sardis, you would be absolutely amazed at the pottery that was fashioned at the potter's house. When we were there in Sardis not long ago, a few months ago, they still have the ruins of the shops. And you might see like Jacob the Potter's shop and a little label there because they found in the archaeological ruins the titles of whose shop it was and what they sold. It was just a shopping bazaar, a shopping bonanza. It was the best mall in the area. And this city was certainly an incredibly wealthy city. The city had a very refined government with a Senate and senators, a very refined city council. It was a booming, thriving metropolis, extremely well organized. It had a gymnasium and sports center, second

Probably 100 feet across, 20 feet wide. People would sit there in mineral baths and hot waters. They had all kind of herbal treatments here as well. This was not a palace. This was a common gymnasium. These people had so much money, they didn't know what to do with their money. In later years, there was a Jewish synagogue that was built here. And even today, the tiled floors of that synagogue are quite breathtaking. The city of Sardis had a temple. The temple was a temple of Artemis or Diana. Now, you remember the Apostle Paul in Ephesus met those that were manufacturing silver goddesses of Diana. It was there in Ephesus, not so far from Sardis, that thousands gathered in the stadium and they were calling for the Christians and Paul's life because Paul preached against Diana or Artemis. Sardis had a large pagan temple. These columns are huge, dedicated to Artemis. Here in Sardis, we notice that the wealthiest man in the world lived. In fact, he was the world's first billionaire. The world's first billionaire lived here. In the shadow of the Temple of Artemis, many years later, there was a small Christian church built. And as I walked into that Christian church, I sensed that although Sardis has all of this lavishness, it didn't have contentment. And all the lavishness is gone. All the marbled colonnade palaces are gone. Just a few stones stand high now. Those inhabitants of Sardis are no more. But yet those Christians that worshiped so simply, those godly Christians that worshiped in those churches, left an emblem. An emblem that reminds us of that which would last eternally. In the shadow of the pagan temple of Artemis, I found a carved cross. And the cross of Christ stands today as a monument of inestimable value. It is worth more than all the money in the world because it speaks of a Christ that gave his life for humanity. There was one, though, that lived here, that lived in Sardis. He lived there shortly before Sardis fell. Now, Sardis, or the capital of Lydia, fell in a very interesting way. And there's a spiritual lesson here for us, too. Lydia fell to Persia when Cyrus the Great surrounded the city. When the Persians came in under Cyrus, they had thousands of troops. These Persians surrounded the mountains. The Sardinians, or the Lydians, built a fortress up on the top of the mountain. Cyrus could not get up on the top of the mountain to attack it. And so he said to one of his soldiers, "Look, if you are able to get up on that mountain to attack it, if you can find the secret pathway up, I'll give you more than a year's salary. I'll reward you handsomely and greatly." So his soldiers watched every section of this mountain. One day, one of Cyrus's soldiers saw a helmet rolling down a pathway that was a secret pathway. That soldier knew immediately the way up. Why was that helmet falling down there? Now, I need to point this out too. The Sardinians built an impregnable fortress on the top of the mountains. Cyrus's troops were down in the valley. A sentry was on top of one of the walls. He fell asleep carelessly. When he fell asleep, his head nodded. As his head nodded, the helmet fell off, rolled down through a secret passageway, and through carelessness of the sentry falling asleep, the Persian soldiers saw the way up. The Persian soldier made his way up the path, saw that secret entrance, came down and got Cyrus. They came up that night, attacked the city, and it fell. Through the carelessness of one sentry, one guard, an entire kingdom fell. There are times that we have spiritual carelessness in our lives. The neglect of prayer, the neglect of Bible study, the neglect to worship Jesus on his Bible Sabbath. We have carelessness, carelessness in our health habits. We let smoking and drinking and unclean foods dominate our lives. Carelessness comes in. A century in Persia lost a kingdom
this Sardinian century, this Lydian

0: century, lost the kingdom to the Persians for one reason. He was careless. Could it be that we could be spiritually careless in our lives and lose the kingdom of God? But let me introduce you to a man who is the wealthiest man in the world. He was the world's first billionaire. He had so much gold that he didn't know what to do with his gold. The gold flowed from the hills. The more he spent, the more he had. His name was Croesus. Croesus lived from 570 to 546 BC. He was considered to be the wealthiest man in the world at the time. He was so wealthy, they had so much gold, that it was here that gold and silver coins were first used in Sardis. He said, look, we've got so much gold, let's make money out of it. So money came out of Sardis. One day, there was a philosopher from Greece. And this philosopher came to visit Sardis, and he visited Croesus. So Croesus asks the wise philosopher from Athens, he said, of all the men you've ever met, who's the happiest? Now you can imagine, this philosopher is walking down the streets, he's seeing these marble columns, he sees this fantastic temple to Artemis. The philosopher walks through the wealthiest city of the world at the time, a city that needed absolutely nothing. The philosopher sees all these shops, and Croesus is showing him all this stuff, and he says to him, who is the happiest man in the world? The philosopher says to him, that depends. Here's his answer. The sage said, I see that thou art wonderfully rich, Croesus, and art lord of many nations. But with respect whereon thou questionest me, I have no answer to give thee until I hear that thou hast closed thy life happily. Croesus, I can't tell you who the happiest man in the world is until I see how you die. And if I'm with you at your death, and you have a peace and a joy in your heart because you have lived righteously, if you have a peace in your heart because you shared your wealth with the poor, if you have a peace in your heart because you know that God is the owner of the universe, if you have a peace in your heart because your sins are forgiven, Croesus, if you die happily, then maybe you're the happiest man in the world. But Croesus, all your money in the world won't give you happiness. What was this sage saying? Friend of mine, in the past as well as in the present, our wealth can be gone overnight. The wise man was right when he counseled Croesus that it was not the wealth he had that determined his happiness, but the wealth that he shared. There's one thing about wealth. You can have it today and it can be gone tomorrow. There's one thing about wealth. You can work your finger to the bone to buy that home. You can work for 60, 70 hours a week to have that home. You can buy it for $320,000 four, five, six, 8 years ago, $200,000, whatever you paid for your house. Let's suppose you paid $300,000 and you watched it skyrocket and go up to $600,000. You said, I'm a wealthy person. My house doubled in value. I'll take a mortgage out on it for $480,000 and I'll use that to buy this or that or the next thing. And then the stock market crashes and houses go down in value and you end up with a mortgage of $480,000 and your house is worth $280,000. You see, life can change so quickly. You can have money in the stock market and things can be going up and things can be going well. But over forces you cannot control, you lose it overnight, and your 401k becomes a 201c. And all that nest egg that you had invested is gone. Would you agree with me tonight that wealth is fleeting? Would you agree with me tonight that there's no security in the things that this world offers? Wall Street markets wake to Wall Street nightmare, CBS News. We've got used to looking at the news and seeing the plunge of the stock market, 200, 300, at times 400 or 500. Where can you find security? Where can you find something that's solid financially to hang on to? CBS Evening News, who will bail out Uncle Sam? As Uncle Sam doles out his $700 billion, when Uncle Sam goes bust, who will bail him out? Uncle Sam's bailing out the banks, bailing out the car companies. But who's going to bail out Uncle Sam? What happens? When everything you've trusted in cracks under your feet? What happens when all the earth around you is shaking? What happens when there's a financial crash that seems to devastate the economy? Where do we turn then? You know, in 1989, the national debt was $2.7 trillion. In 2008, it was $10.6 trillion. Somebody says, but Pastor Finley, I came to your message on the signs of the end, and you talked about how money would devalue it. You said the national debt was $10.5 trillion. How could it be well over $100 billion more? It's because in a couple weeks, we went $100 billion plus more in our national debt. Who will bail us out? Where do you find any kind of security for our time? Howard Roof wrote a book called How to Prosper in the Coming Bad Years, and he said, no one knows exactly where the breaking point is, but it's coming and coming soon. America is truly on the brink, and so is the rest of the world, because when we sneeze, the rest of the world gets pneumonia. Howard Roof says, we're at the breaking point. We are there soon. Where do you find security? Personal debt is at an all-time high. People's credit card debts are going up higher and higher and higher, and they're going still higher. It seems that we have the inability to control our lust for more things, and we reach out materialistically, and we say, I need to have this gadget and that gadget and the latest electronic, the latest car, the latest house, the latest clothes. It seems that human beings today are obsessed with material values. Where can we find security and freedom from the bondage of world system? Norman Cousins in the Saturday Review of Literature wrote this, we're so busy buying, buying, buying, that we fail to realize that there are some moral screws loose in our society, that some bricks are cracking, that the foundation is crumbling, that we might be investing our money in the wrong places. Moral screws loose, investing our money in the wrong places. Let's go to the world's wisest book. You see, many are buying gold bullion coins, yet the price of gold is certainly not stable. But there is a pearl of great price, the living Christ that gives us security in difficult times. The Bible says, Matthew 6, verse 20 and 21, but lay up for yourselves, let's read it together, lay up for yourselves treasures in heaven, where neither moth nor rust destroys, where thieves do not break in and steal. What does it mean to lay up for yourself treasures in heaven? The Bible says that thieves are going to break in and steal if you lay up for yourself treasures on earth. Am I too bold to say that many corporate thieves with corporate greed have stolen, and that we indeed have been left in a very difficult financial situation? Am I too bold to say that there's someplace else to invest our riches? What does it mean to invest your riches in eternity? It means to say, Jesus Christ, my anchor is in you. I am not going to be in slavery to the world's materialistic system of secular monetary bondage. Lord, everything I have is something you gave me anyway. Does this mean you go out and sell your house? No. Does this mean you go out and get rid of your 401k? No. What it does mean is you give it all to Jesus and you say, Jesus, all of this is yours. Now, Lord, you just tell me, what am I to do with what you have given me? It is yours, Lord. You're the creator of all the universe. Lord, I want to build a character that will endure the test of time, and I don't want my security built on material values that are like sand, but on spiritual values that'll last forever. What does it mean to lay up your treasures in heaven? It means to build your life not on something that can slip through your fingers like grains of sand. To build your life not like on something that can dance away like a shadow. To build your life not on something that can be gone overnight, but to build your life on something that is secure, something that will endure. You see, life is extremely uncertain. You could have a lot today, and it can be gone tomorrow. If everything you've lived for is your home, and it's gone overnight, you may have a nervous breakdown. But if your home is simply a place to live that you've already given to Jesus, and if your life is secure in Jesus, whatever happens to your material things are not material to you because they did not control you. It is not wrong to have things. It's wrong when things have you. It's not wrong to have a house, but it's wrong if that house has you. It's not wrong to have a car, but it's wrong if that car has you. You see, it's not wrong to have things. But when those things become the object of our life, when those things become the possession of our soul, when those things become the passion of our life, when we live for those things and work 60 hours, 70 hours a week for those things, and when those things become our gods, sometimes the God of heaven, the creator of it all, has to allow wealthy nations to be humbled to their knees so they are led to him. Sometimes what we have, God allows it to be taken so that we can learn the true value in life. And that is the value that there is in knowing him. One hurricane with a tsunami wipes out half a city in New Orleans. And overnight, people's lives change. What is God saying to America today? What is God saying to materialistic America? What is God saying to America in bondage to the dollar? What is God saying to America? God is saying, put your confidence in something else. Don't anchor your confidence and be in bondage in the materialistic value system of this world. Because the Bible says in Matthew 16, verse 26, read it with me, please. For what profit is it to a man if he gains the whole world and loses his soul? Or what will a man give in exchange for his soul? It is not worth it to spend your life for things and lose your very soul. Judas sold out Jesus Christ cheap for 30 pieces of silver. And men and women are selling out Christ today. They're selling out Jesus for the material values of this world. They're selling out Jesus to be in slavery and bondage to the world system. Jesus is calling us to something better. Jesus is calling us to something higher. The Bible says, Psalm 90, verse 12, so teach us to number our days that we may gain heart to wisdom. What does it mean, teach us to number our days? Lord, teach me that life is short. Teach me that I pass through this life only once. Teach me, Lord, that my own life is going on. Help me to make wise choices and decisions in the light of the fact what we are facing, eternity. You know, when I was only in the fifth grade, one day I raised my hand and I asked my teacher, teacher, teacher, how long is eternity? And she stepped back and she said, children, that's a wonderful question. How long is eternity? She said, children, imagine a seagull coming and taking a drop out of the water, then flying away. Imagine that that body of water is the ocean. I was brought up on the ocean, Long Island Sound, earliest days, listening to the waves crash, the salt waves. I love the beach, love the salt water. And my mind imagined the ocean. I remember when Dad and I went out in the boat, we couldn't even see land, and all I could see was water. And I imagine that seagull coming, fifth grade teacher, taking a drop of water and flying away. She said, what if it came back 1,000 years? Well, my little mind thought it must be an old seagull. But anyway, comes back 1,000 years later, takes another drop out of the water, flies away. 1,000 years later, another drop, flies away. The teacher said, by the time the ocean gets dry, by a seagull taking a drop out each 1,000 years, that's the first second of eternity, like blinking an eye. And I thought to myself, eternity is a long time. Eternity. Many people are selling out like Judas cheap. They haven't numbered their days. They don't recognize that life is short. They're investing in a house that somebody else is going to live in after they die. A car that somebody else will drive after they die.
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2: Robert Boyle, father of modern chemistry, said that people can have a knowledge of God from what God has done. The Apostle Paul said something to the same effect in Romans chapter 1. He says, "For since the creation of the world, God's invisible qualities, His eternal power and divine nature, have been clearly seen, being understood from what has been made, so that people are without excuse." NIV 2011. In other words, if people want to believe, there are plenty of reasons to believe. What modern science has made available to us is breathtaking. Through microscopes, scientists observe minute details of Earth, but many people do not have access to that. God is revealed through flowers, the instincts of animals, the birth of children. Like Paul said, we don't have to be totally ignorant about God because we can have some understanding through observing what He has made. So everybody in this world can still get acquainted with Him. This is Rod Bieber with Seed Time and Harvest.
3: At times, we may hear stories which seem too incredible to be true. Urban legends have been around a long time, and so have other myths we believe, including some old sayings. But are these tales and superstitions harmful to us?
4: We're no better than the evolutionists if we're going out promoting myths and things that can't be proven and can't be documented.
3: This is Science, Scripture, and Salvation, a Creation Radio Journal. I'm Chris O'Brien with the Institute for Creation Research. Urban legends, commonly believed myths, and superstitions. Why do these seem so real to us? And how can we know when a story is the truth or a lie? Join us for the next 15 minutes as we get a glimpse of some of these myths we believe and learn what we can do to counter them. We'll be looking at some popular urban legends, common scientific errors, and superstitions. ICR seminar speaker Frank Sherwin pinpoints how to identify an urban legend.
5: People describe these urban legends as a real event that occurred to perhaps a friend of a friend, somebody that it happened to that you can't quite contact that individual to find out if it happened or not. Christian urban legends cover much of the country by way of the processes I just described. And like a bad penny, these urban legends keep showing up. For example, the infamous missing day of Joshua that NASA computers supposedly found. That's been around for over three decades.
3: What we're talking about is an important battle that Joshua, by God's hand, was winning, but needed more time to complete the victory. We read in Joshua chapter 10, verses 12 and 13b, "Then spake Joshua to the Lord in the day when the Lord delivered up the Amorites before the children of Israel. And he said in the sight of all Israel, Sun, stand thou still upon Gibeon, and thou, moon, in the valley of Ajalon. So the sun stood still in the midst of heaven, and hasted not to go down about a whole day." Dr. Thomas Kindle is founder and president of Reasons for Faith Ministries in Eagle Point, Oregon. He says nothing is too hard for God.
4: Some people apparently thought we needed to have some scientific corroboration for that miracle, and so this track has been out for quite a while, even put out by otherwise reputable track societies, that basically said, well, NASA, when they were checking back with their computers back and forth through time for the space program, they discovered that there was nearly a full day of time missing. And supposedly somebody there who was an engineer with NASA said, well, you know, I remember the Bible talks about the day of time being lost at the time of Joshua. And so they looked it up, and oh my goodness, there it was. And then they supposedly looked through it and said, yeah, but there's more than that. It's only most of a day. We need a full day missing. And so then they supposedly, this fellow said, well, I remember there was another time where Isaiah, you know, asked the king of Israel if he wanted a sign from God, and he said he wanted the shadow of the chronometers they used back then, a sundial, to go backwards instead of forwards, about, you know, a small portion. And so supposedly that, together with Joshua's long day, made up the difference.
3: Unfortunately, this was not the case.
4: The problem is, of course, that NASA totally disavows any situation like that having ever happened. So it's a myth, not only because it didn't happen, but because it's literally not scientifically, not logistically possible to even figure that out, even if you wanted to.
3: Another Christian urban legend parallels the true account of Jonah. Frank Sherwin.
5: Christian urban legends almost always sound convincing and quite remarkable in their content. But like all urban legends, they never happened, or they've been highly embellished, such as James Bartley aboard the Star of the East. Now, there was a sailor by the name of James Bartley, and he was on board the 19th century steamer called the Star of the East. However, the story goes on to say that he somehow fell overboard, or he jumped overboard. Somehow, he got swallowed by a large whale. And, convincingly, 3 days later, the whale was discovered, it was killed, and as they were preparing the whale, they found a human foot that was attached to a leg that belonged to none other than James Bartley. He was alive, and he recovered in the captain's cabin with bleached skin and most of his hair missing. He would go through stages and days of derangement until finally he was himself once again. A nice story, but it has absolutely no basis in fact.
3: But why would people start such rumors?
5: Perhaps some of these Christian urban legends are started by some well-meaning individuals that want to embellish a particular story in the Bible that would help people who are not believers to become more convinced of the validity of scriptures. Of course, there's an old saying to that, what you win a person with is what you win them to. And if you win a person to Christ using embellished modern-day examples of Bible stories, that, of course, does not help because it's simply a lie. And you don't want to win a person to Christ using an embellished story that never really happened. What happens if that individual later finds out that that story was not real? I have a suspicion that they wouldn't be too happy at all.
3: Dr. Kendall says these urban legends make Christians look bad.
4: It's an unfortunate thing that things like this get disseminated because, in essence, we're no better than the evolutionists if we're going out promoting myths and things that can't be proven and can't be documented.
3: Frank Sherwin.
5: These urban legends, however they start, certainly don't help the cause of Christ. They hinder it. And for that reason, we should be very vigilant as to these stories and help to dispel them if they are simply not true.
3: But we find that Christians aren't the only ones who spread these lies.
5: Years ago, back in the late 80s to early 90s, there was a story that was started by a Scandinavian secular group that wanted to reveal to the world the gullibility of the Christian community. Unfortunately, they were quite successful. They started a story about some drillers in a northern latitude that began drilling an incredibly deep hole. Now, in the Soviet Union, they have indeed dug what is called a super hole that goes down an incredible depth. However, this story that these Scandinavian authors began talked about how a microphone was lowered down into this hole to listen for the shifting of the Earth's crust. What they heard instead was allegedly the screams of the tormented souls in the infernal regions.
3: Remarkably, some Christians are still being deceived by this unbelievable story, just as they were in the past.
5: This, of course, is nothing more than a classic urban legend, and unfortunately, many, many Christians were taken in line, hook, and sinker as to this classic urban legend, and has later been shown to be nothing more than a myth, but not before it caused a lot of damage.
3: But is there a way to really know if something we hear is fact or fiction?
5: The way the Christian can identify these urban legends is to simply use one of the many search engines that we now have on the internet and type in some of the key words. There are a number now of websites that help to identify some of the more popular urban legends. So when you receive an email with one of these fantastic stories that are remarkable and convincing, just use a search engine, type in some of the key words, and immediately you can find out through these various urban legend websites, is the story true or not?
3: Of course, Christian-type urban legends aren't the only myths in society. For example, there are several commonly held scientific beliefs and modern sayings that just aren't true. Darren Grant is a high school science teacher in Girard, Kansas, and a graduate of ICR.
6: Most of you have heard about heat. Well, heat rises. Well, that's not exactly true. If the air above the air that's being heated is cooler and more dense, the hot air will rise above the cooler air that's above it. So, for instance, if you have a radiator in your house, it's heating up air in a localized area. That air is expanding and getting less dense, and it's floating up above the cooler air that's around it.
3: Well, what about oil and water? It's a well-known saying that those two ingredients don't mix.
6: Would you please check the ingredients on many things you have in your household? For instance, hand lotion. Check the first two or three ingredients. Two of the three will be either mineral oil or glycerin, which is another type of oil, and water. Mayonnaise is a mixture of oil and water. Other things like margarine you put on your toast, look at the first two ingredients, vegetable oil and water. So there are many things that we see every day, and if you'd like to prove it to yourself, just start reading some labels around the house. Things that are oily or greasy, like hand lotion or mayonnaise or margarine, are almost always mixtures of oil and water. Scientists even have a special name for these things. They call them emulsions or colloidal suspensions. Anyway, oil and water mix very well if you mix them properly.
3: Another commonly held belief is what goes up must come down.
6: In most cases, that's true. But if you get something going up with enough force and velocity, it reaches what's called escape velocity and leaves the effects of Earth's gravity, so to speak. There are hundreds of satellites orbiting the Earth right now. All of them went up. And some people would argue, yes, but someday they'll come down. But there are many things we've shot into deep space, well, as far as past Jupiter and so forth, and one day they'll reach beyond Pluto and just keep continuing to go, and those will never come back down.
3: Perhaps the most popular type of myth we believe in is everyday superstitions. Dr. Kindle.
4: You know, lucky seven, and, well, I've got a special lucky number, and this is going to help me out, or they have little medals or talismans or rabbit's feet or rituals that they go through before, you know, a football game or whatever. To me, it's a sad thing that people do this at all. In fact, I really need to read the definition of superstition out of the Collegiate Dictionary. It's very interesting. The first definition is a belief or practice resulting from ignorance, fear of the unknown, trust in magic or chance, or a false conception of causation. And another definition it gives is a notion maintained despite evidence to the contrary. And I think those are some excellent definitions of what superstition is.
3: What about believers who may be caught up in some form of superstition?
4: The most tragic thing of all is that Christians who profess to believe in the all-powerful Creator God and Savior, our Lord and Savior Jesus Christ, that they would put their faith in things that really are irrational and that really are based on ignorance and foolishness. We might understand how the world might do that, but it surely has no place in the Church of Christ and among the people of God.
3: How would a Christian break away from superstitions that may have been handed down from generation to generation?
4: The answer is, of course, the Word of God. We don't live our lives according to our own philosophy, our own beliefs, our own family traditions. We submit to God. In fact, that is what it's all about. The Bible says that our turning to Christ and putting faith in His sacrifice is described as the obedience of faith. And the real question is, are you going to be obedient or disobedient? Jesus himself said, no man can serve two masters. You'll either love the one and hate the other, or cling to one and despise the other, but you can't have two masters. You can't have two different powers that you're trusting in. You either trust in the truth and reality and power of God and trust his word implicitly, or you're trusting in another master.
3: As Christians, we need to make a clear choice.
4: We have to really assess, if we're really going to call ourselves Christians, aren't we really being hypocritical if we're trusting in rituals and superstitions and even family traditions that are contrary to Scripture? And whenever we compare any of our rituals or superstitions or whatever with the clear teaching of the Word of God, it's clear that it doesn't stand up. And the Bible says there is no substitute for repentance. You simply turn from it and turn to and follow the truth.
3: As our program comes to a close, we hope that you've been encouraged. It's our desire at ICR to show that the Bible can be trusted, both historically and scientifically, and to give facts that will build your faith. As Christians, we need to understand the scientific basis for our beliefs. We pray that this program will aid you in your discovery of science and the Bible. You know, most people aren't aware that today there are thousands of scientists that are convinced of the truth of biblical creation and not evolution. Our non-denominational ministry aims to restore and strengthen the Genesis foundations of the Christian faith. If you've enjoyed today's edition of Science, Scripture, and Salvation, a Creation Radio Journal, why not visit us on the web to find out more about the work of ICR? The address is www.icr.org. Again, www.icr.org. Science, Scripture, and Salvation, a Creation Radio Journal, is a production of ICR. For the Institute for Creation Research, I'm Chris O'Brien. Thanks for tuning in.

0: Living principle, righteousness, honesty, and integrity in high esteem is crucial for leading a fulfilling and meaningful life. They are the foundation of a good character and will guide you to make the right choices and decisions, even in the face of adversity.
1: The average American smokes over 11 cigarettes a day, according to the latest figures. I'll return in a moment with the amazing facts about the craze for cancer.

0: Hello, this is Joe Cruz of the Amazing Facts broadcast, facts which affect you. Friends, did you know that almost 1 million people die in the United States every year from heart disease? In Great Britain, heart attacks kill 200,000 Englishmen each year. 1 out of every 3 New Zealanders dies from heart disease. And annually, 30 million Americans spend time in the hospital. On any given day, you will find 1,600,000 of them in hospital wards or private rooms. And in a nation that's supposed to be the healthiest in the world, more than 88 million people suffer from at least one serious disability or disease. As a person grows older, some alarming statistics are arrayed against him. 10% of those beyond 45 years of age face at least one serious health problem. More than 42 million Americans have a coronary artery problem. This means that a heart attack can very well strike at any time. Heart disease and cancer are the number one killers in the highly developed advanced nations of Earth. Around 50% of all deaths come from heart disease. Approximately 25% come from cancer. Annually in the United States, 450,000 die of cancer. To give you a better idea of this figure, just keep in mind that 290,000 Americans died in World War II. Gene Mayer of Harvard University has claimed that the American people are in an absolutely miserable physical condition. He points to too little exercise and poor living habits as primary causes. The automobile, plus modern labor-saving gadgetry, has fattened the American people for such killers as cancer, heart attacks, and other serious physical problems. The United States Department of Agriculture has demonstrated conclusively that 50% of the American people eat a combination of foods that can best be described as nutritionally poor. The increasing use of sugar, the declining use of nuts, grains, fruits, and vegetables, and the excessive use of meat, much of it diseased, along with pastries and soft drinks, is taking an incredible toll. You see, friends, God never intended that man face the physical problems he contends with today. Scripture makes it abundantly clear that when God originally created man, he made him perfect. There was no ill health, no disease. When sin came, though, that picture radically changed. It brought not only death, but suffering and physical disability for man. Our Heavenly Father's real plan for mankind is revealed in 3 John 2. Beloved, I wish above all things that thou mayest prosper and be in health, even as thy soul prospereth. So the great God of heaven is not pleased with the epidemic plague of disease that sweeps the world today. He's not pleased when individuals suffer for years on beds of illness and chronic pain. Lamentations 3:31 bears this out. He does not afflict willingly, nor grieve the children of men. But friends, isn't it an incredible truth that millions of people actually seem to be inviting disease and death by defying the rules that God set up for us? This is probably the greatest cause of the vast scene of physical suffering in the world today. People simply ignore the great cause and effect laws that have governed human life for 6,000 years. Somehow we can't seem to learn by the tragic experiences of previous generations who also tried to break the basic laws of our being. Listen, friends, nobody breaks God's laws. They break us, finally. We can violate our bodies for a while by intemperance, gluttony, and so forth, but nobody gets hurt in the end except the violators. We always reap what we sow. You know, the most amazing thing of all is how the appetite overrules reason, common sense, and even the demonstrable rules of science. You can prove to a cigarette smoker that he's cutting off 16 minutes of life by each stub he flips away. And he'll keep right on sucking the poison into his delicate lung cavity. Like the compulsive Russian roulette player, he figures he might be the exceptional one who can get away with it. But the annual leapfrogging lung cancer casualties argue against the possible exception, friends. The cards are stacked against the gambler in this particular setup. A survey by the British Tobacco Research Council revealed that Americans smoke approximately 3,670 cigarettes per person per year, or about 10 or 11 a day. Canadians smoked 3,340 manufactured cigarettes and an additional 410 of roll-your-owns for a total of 3,750. Now, this makes Canadians the highest consumers worldwide of tobacco products, 9.8 pounds per person per year. Australians rank third with 3,310 cigarettes per capita. Now listen, friends, we could multiply examples of how the soft, overindulgent attitude of modern youth and adults is creating medical problems faster than science can solve them. With alcohol, tobacco, and caffeine addiction so universal today, it's a rare individual who has the strength of will to say no to appetite. You see, whatever tastes good, smells good, or is advertised in an attractive package is swallowed by a gullible public with no questions asked. But friends, listen, I think the time has come to ask a lot of questions, especially when our lives are on the line. Shouldn't we begin asking, for example, why mental retardation has increased 26-fold since the early 1950s? We're usually stunned by the galloping lung cancer facts that are so widely circulated. But here's a fact that's almost unknown. The increase in the births of mentally retarded babies has been from 20,000 to 550,000 in just 15 years. I won't even go into the money aspect of health care, even to state that it has also experienced a 30-fold increase in the last 30 years. Now, friends, listen, does it seem logical that what we eat has nothing to do with this dismal picture? Our bodies are actually made up of the food we pour into the machine. The more frequent our violation of God's laws outlined in the Bible, the more terrible the harvest we reap, a harvest that's becoming more horrifying each year. Did you know that there's a plot of ground, 250 square miles in size, which is so contaminated by the testing of nuclear weapons that it will be off limits to human beings for the next 24,000 years? And that's located out in the Nevada desert. But we're not told about the deadly increase of chemical danger that's being poured on our food supply each year. Now, I'm not a nut when it comes to organic gardening, friends, but I believe with all my heart that the curse of sin is accumulating over the face of land and water, making it necessary to know what we're eating and how it will affect our health. When the United States Department of Agriculture made a survey of American homes, they reported that approximately 50% had diets which failed to meet the recommended dietary allowances for one or more nutrients. And by the way, about a third of the families and the over $10,000 income had inadequate diets. Now, you could probably guess where much of the problem lay. Or maybe you can't. So I'll tell you. The common denominator seemed to be too much sugar and other highly processed food and not enough natural vitamin and mineral vegetables. Now, God tried to protect man from a perverted appetite back in the first chapter of Genesis by giving a law about eating. And let me assure you that if people had obeyed that basic law of our body, the problem of epidemic disease would not exist today. Here's the commandment lifted right out of Genesis 1:29. And God said, "Behold, I have given you every herb-bearing seed which is upon the face of all the earth, and every tree and the which is the fruit of a tree yielding seed. To you it shall be for meat." So there it is, friends, the basics of a perfect diet that God gave to maintain the perfect bodies that our first parents had. And who would know better than the Creator Himself how to maintain the health of that wonderful body machine? The original perfect diet that God prescribed was made up of four staple basics: nuts, fruits, grains, and vegetables. That's it. And today, the greatest nutritionists and food experts agree that this is the ideal diet. But please notice how the American people have dramatically departed from that perfect diet. The accepted full-course menu of today's average society is almost the reverse of what God said should be eaten. Heavy pastries and carbohydrates, along with a main meat entree, is standard fare for a socially acceptable meal. And to most people, it means more to be proper and measure up to the etiquette and protocol of the occasion than to be right with God. You know what text comes to mind when I think of this massive men-pleasing age that we're living in? I think of something Jesus said in Luke 16:13. He said, "That which is highly esteemed among men is abomination in the sight of God." Now you think of that a little bit, France. Isn't it so true in this modern age? American tastes, styles, and fashions are dictated by a small group of greedy czars who could not care less about the principles of God. And people are so accustomed to conformity that few challenge the current craze, whether it be in clothes, food, or whatever. Now, friends, when are we going to gain the courage to draw lines and follow the rules of God, regardless of how they clash with the highly esteemed demands of a carnal society? It's absolutely amazing today that millions are digging their own graves with their teeth because they're afraid to defy the intemperate taste of a godless world. And the same thing, I might say, is happening in the area of dress. Men and women are making themselves look silly by wearing the creations of a few so-called fashion experts who laugh their heads off while they pocket the juicy profits of their fabrications. Even Christian women have adopted the indecent dress of spiritual Babylon for fear of being considered odd or different. Now let me tell you something, friends. If we're not willing to be counted as God's peculiar people, we'll never make it into His kingdom. If we're not willing to stand out in sharp distinction from the world around us, we will never qualify for heaven. And you'll find the Bible filled with warnings on this. Jesus said, "If you were the world would love its own, but you're not of the world." Paul wrote, "Come out from among them and be ye separate, saith the Lord." James said, "Ye adulterers and adulteresses, know ye not that the friendship of the world is enmity with God?" Listen, what you eat and drink and wear are going to bear a powerful testimony as to whether you're following the spiritual rule of Christ or the popular fashions and rules of the world.
1: 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Pastor Doug Batchelor presents the gospel and prophecy in his own down-to-earth, easy-to-understand way. Using the Bible as his only authority, Pastor Doug mixes a little humor, history and current events, common sense and logic, in a way that will bless your heart and soul and make the Bible come alive with practical application. Pastor Doug tackles points of doctrine that seem confusing to many, finds the relevant passages of Scripture, stacks it up, and presents it so you can decide for yourself. A word of caution, however, this is not a program for people who are comfortable with the tradition-as-usual type of faith. You will be challenged and will find that God's ways make more sense and are more important to follow than man's traditions. 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
3: Cast thy bread upon the waters, for thou shalt find it after many days. Give a portion to seven, and also to eight, for thou knowest not what evil shall be upon the earth. If the clouds be full of rain, they empty themselves upon the earth. And if the tree fall toward the south or toward the north, in the place where the tree falleth, there it shall be. He that observeth the wind shall not sow, and he that regardeth the clouds shall not reap. As thou knowest not what is the way of the Spirit, nor how the bones do grow in the womb of her that is with child, even so thou knowest not the works of God who maketh all. In the morning sow thy seed, and in the evening withhold not thine hand. For thou knowest not whether shall prosper either this or that, or whether they both shall be alike good. Truly the light is sweet, and a pleasant thing it is for the eyes to behold the sun. But if a man live many years, and rejoice in them all, yet let him remember the days of darkness, for they shall be many. All that cometh is vanity. Rejoice, O young man, in thy youth, and let thy heart cheer thee in the days of thy youth, and walk in the ways of thine heart, and in the sight of thine eyes. But know thou, that for all these things God will bring thee into judgment. Therefore remove sorrow from thy heart, and put away evil from thy flesh, for childhood and youth are vanity.
4: No man, when he hath lighted a candle, putteth it in a secret place, neither under a bushel, but on a candlestick, that they which come in may see the light. The light of the body is the eye. Therefore, when thine eye is single, thy whole body also is full of light. But when thine eye is evil, thy body also is full of darkness. Take heed, therefore, that the light which is in thee be not darkness. If thy whole body, therefore, be full of light, having no part dark, the whole shall be full of light, as when the bright shining of a candle doth give thee light.
5: I will bless the Lord who hath given me counsel.
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7: Now a look at your midday weather on North Lake County Christian Radio. Mostly cloudy with thunderstorms today, with a high near 91 and lows around 75. Partly sunny with thunderstorms tomorrow with a high of 90 and lows around 74. For your Monday, mostly cloudy with a high near 92 and lows around 74. And for Tuesday, intermittent clouds with a high near 89 and lows around 75. That's your midday weather on North Lake County Christian Radio.
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10: Hi, friends. Would you like to hear an amazing fact? In the oceans around the world, they have these little shrimp that swim in the waves. And they have an interesting habit. As they shed their skin through their lives as they continue to grow, they have to swim down to the bottom, grab a little grain of sand that's just the right size, and they position it in a crack they've got in their heads. That is called a status stone. Because of the weight of that little piece of sand, it helps them maintain equilibrium in the waves. Well, some marine biologists had an idea. They caught a bunch of these shrimp and they put them inside a large aquarium. But instead of having sand at the bottom of the aquarium, they had iron filings. And so when it came time for these shrimp to molt, they went down, they took a little piece of the iron, they stuck it in their heads. Then they put a large electromagnet on top of the aquarium and flipped the switch. And you guessed it, all those little shrimp flipped upside down and started to swim upside down. Well, if that wasn't interesting enough, then they took a normal shrimp from another aquarium and dropped him in with all the upside-down shrimp. And as you guessed, he swam normally. And all the other shrimp talked to each other and said, "What is wrong with that guy?" In reality, they were the ones mixed up because they had the wrong rock in their heads. We're going to talk about having the rock of God's law in our hearts during this presentation of Revelation Now.

0: Good evening, friends, and welcome to Revelation Now, coming from Granite Bay, California. We'd like to welcome those who are joining us across the country and around the world. Tonight's topic is entitled, The Unchangeable Law. Well, Pastor Doug, let's start with a word of prayer. Dear Father, once again, we are so grateful for this opportunity to open up your word and study. And tonight we have a very important topic. And so, Lord, we ask for the Holy Spirit, not only that we understand the truths of your word, but that your word be written upon our hearts and our minds. So we apply it to our lives. Bless our time together, for we ask this in Jesus' name. Amen.
1: Our study, as mentioned, is called The Unchangeable Law in our presentation tonight. But we want to talk a little bit about what does God's word say about the law? What does Revelation have to say about the law and the commandments of God? How do Christians relate to that? So we went out on the street to get a few opinions from some of our citizens, a number of major cities around North America.
2: Maybe not all laws are necessarily good or bad, but they do in some way give us something to walk on, something to understand what can we do and what we shouldn't do.
3: Laws are important because if we didn't have laws, people could do whatever they want. So like they could kill people or like steal.
4: Because some people know right from wrong and some people don't. Some people need to be told.
5: The importance of laws are to make sure that there's not complete havoc in the world.
6: I would say that the number of laws is bewildering.
7: There has to be a certain number for it to work. I mean, if there was only like four, then it wouldn't work.
8: According to the Bible, everybody sinned.
9: Everyone sins every day.
10: Well, we all sin.
11: People can only know that they have sinned against the Holy God, but based on the Ten Commandments.
12: Whether you are a Christian or not, I feel like they're pretty decent basic rules to follow, like thou shalt not kill, thou shalt not steal, thou shalt be obedient.
13: Thou shalt not covet, so anyone who's ever been jealous of, the next guy who makes more money or the next girl who has a cooler dog or whatever.
14: I think people that believe the Bible aren't saved until you believe the Bible and live the Bible, not just know it.
15: Once Jesus said he has, sacrificed himself, it don't matter if you believe in him or not. That's how powerful Jesus is. So he said, I already saved y'all. Have fun out there.
1: Well, there you have it, friends. We've got some opinions that are all across the board regarding the law of God and law in general, and does God expect us to keep the law and sin? And I hope you notice

of God. You can also read in Revelation chapter 22:14, blessed are those that do his commandments, that they might have a right to the tree of life and enter through the gates of the city. And this is, by the way, the last chapter in the Bible. Pronounces a blessing on those who keep his commandments. And so we need to know what commandments. You know, the Bible tells us that God's got a law, and the Bible also tells us that there are some laws we are not under. How do we know the distinction? There's a lot of confusion in the church about this. Matter of fact, this may be one of the most controverted subjects in the Christian world. What exactly is it that God wants us to do? So we're going to be exploring that subject. Jesus tells us that there's a blessing on those who keep his law. Look at the Bible stories, and it helps us understand how this relates to the book of Revelation. If you go to Daniel chapter 6, you'll read there that when the Persians conquered the Babylonians, we talked about that an earlier night, that Daniel survived that, and not only did he survive, but the king of Medo-Persia, King Darius, he appointed Daniel to be the prime minister, to be his chief advisor in his new cabinet. Well, that did not make some of the other kings of the king's counselors very happy, and they began to conspire, how do we get rid of this Daniel? He is so honest. Everything he does is faithful. We're going to have to find some law that will trap him, get him out of the way. So they went to the king, and they said, King, we've decided we've got this great idea to pull the whole kingdom together. If you would sign into law a commandment that says nobody's going to pray to any god or man except you for 30 days, and they'll go to the lion's den, we think that'll unify everybody. It'll build respect for you. And the king said, this seems odd. You sure? Oh, yes, king, you've got to do this. This is great. It'll bring everyone together through common worship. See, many of the ancient kings, when they could not unite their people through, maybe there was not common language, they may have had different currencies, they may have had different customs and races, they found they could unite them through common worship. That's why some of the pharaohs proclaimed themselves to be gods, and Alexander the Great said he was a god, and the emperors of Rome, the Caesars, said they were to be worshipped. And so the king said, well, if you really think this will help, so he signed this law into the law of the Medes and the Persians, which does not alter, but he didn't realize it was a trap for Daniel. Well, they circulated the law. They knew Daniel had a habit of praying three times a day to Jehovah. And sure to his form, the Bible says in Daniel 6, verse 10, one of the great verses in the Bible, when Daniel knew that the writing was signed, he went into his house, and his window being opened in his chamber towards Jerusalem, he knelt on his knees three times a day, and he prayed and gave thanks before his God as he had done before. He was not going to let a government law keep him from worshiping God. See, Daniel had to make a decision. There's a commandment. First commandment says, thou shalt not have other gods before me. Was he to keep the commandments of God, or was he to keep the commandments of man? You know, if you look in Daniel chapter 3, Nebuchadnezzar makes a golden image. Whoever does not pray to this image will be killed. Shadrach, Meshach, and Abednego have to pray, have to decide, do we bow and worship the king's golden image, or do we keep the second commandment that says, you shall not do that? They decided to put God first. God delivered them. In Revelation, it says the beast's power is going to compel everybody to worship contrary to the law of God. And those that do not cannot buy or sell, and ultimately they will be up with the multitudes and make the wrong decision. Well, you notice Daniel, he could have closed his window and prayed. He didn't have to kneel and pray. He did not have to pray out loud. He did not have to go upstairs. Everything Daniel did was to advertise, I am not going to be ashamed of my God. He knelt down, he opened his mouth, he opened his windows, he went up where everyone could see him, and he prayed to God. And they heard him. Turned him into the king, and the king thought, oh, what have I done? He tried to deliver Daniel, but the law was a law. The king could not even break his own law. And so the king gave the order, and Daniel was brought. And they cast him into the den of lions. And the Bible tells us the king spoke to Daniel, saying, your God, who you serve continually, he will deliver you. And then they put a stone over the mouth of the den. And then the king sealed it with a government seal.
And the king went and

spent the night in fasting at the palace, and no instruments of music were brought before him. Early in the morning, he went quickly to the den. He broke the seal, he moved the stone, and Daniel came out alive. Now, does that sound familiar, friends? You know, there's a story in the Bible about spies following Jesus around. They were trying to trap him and get rid of him. They finally accused him of political religious laws, of breaking these laws, claiming that he worshipped another king besides Caesar. Jesus was put in a tomb. There was a stone placed on the mouth and a government seal. Christ was innocent. He came out alive. The lion, the Bible says the devil goes around as a roaring lion. He could not keep Jesus in the tomb, just like those lions could not keep Daniel in the den. The Bible tells us God sent his angel and shut the lion's mouth. It's a true story. Now, the reason we share this story is because it illustrates how God defends and stands up for those who stand up for his law. And the law of God is going to be a major issue in the book of Revelation in the last days with the beast's power. So we need to understand this, because fact is, a lot of churches do not teach the Ten Commandments anymore. We're going to find out what the Bible says about this. We'll be going all the way from Genesis to Revelation, and it'll culminate with the truth that you find in the last book of the Bible. So going to our first question, can God's moral law be amended or repealed? And when we say moral law, we don't often use that term, but it's one of the words for the Ten Commandments. It's talking about the Decalogue, and that word deca means ten, the ten words, the Decalogue, the moral code. It used to be on the door of every schoolroom. When I was a kid, I went to public school, and I remember they said that the golden rule was to love God and love your neighbor, and they had the Ten Commandments up on the wall in public school. Can you believe that? Now they say they can't do that because it's not separation of church and state. But can that law be changed? The king of Persia could not change his own law. You know, the Bible tells us that Ahasuerus was married to Esther. He made a law that all the Jews should be attacked on a certain day. Then he found out his wife was a Jew. He could not change his own law. He simply made another law that gave them the right to defend themselves preemptively. Can God change his law? Would God change his law? The Bible tells us, Christ said, it's easier. This is Luke 16:17. It is easier for heaven and earth to pass away than for one tittle of the law to fail. Tittle's like the little crossing of a T in Hebrew characters. And again, my covenant I will not break or alter the thing that has gone out from my lips. Ten Commandments are called the covenant of God. It says, I will not break that. Furthermore, Psalm 111, verse 7 and 8, all of his commandments are sure. They stand fast forever and ever. And then, if that's not enough, just for added measure, here's a fourth verse. In Malachi chapter 3, verse 6, it says, for I am the Lord, I change not. Jesus Christ is the same yesterday, today, and forever. He has not changed his law. When God gave his law, he spoke it with his own voice amidst the mountain that was thundering and quaking with fire and lightning. He wrote it with his own finger in stone to help illustrate and punctuate the unchanging nature of his law. He's not going to change it. And he can't change it, because in order for God to change his law, he would have to change himself. Remember, he said, I'm the Lord, I change not. The law of God is a perfect expression of the character of God. Let's just take a look at this chart here that I think illustrates that. You'll see on the left here, it's got God's characteristics. And, well, the middle column is God's characteristics. The left is the verses that talk about God having those characteristics. On the right are the verses that tell the law has the identical characteristics. The Bible says God is good, says the law is good, Romans 7:12. Isaiah 5:16, God is holy, Romans 7:12 says the law is holy. Deuteronomy 32:4, the law is just, God is just, it says the law is just. Matthew 5:48, God is perfect. Psalm 19, verse 7, the law is perfect. God is love. The list goes on. God is righteous. The law is righteous. God is truth. The law is truth. I don't have time to reference all these. You hopefully take a picture of the screen. You'll see it. God is pure. The law is pure. God is spiritual. The law is spiritual. God is unchangeable. God is eternal. The reason God can't change his law is because he is the Lord. He does not change. He is the same yesterday, today, and forever. What is sin? Well, it tells us sin is the transgression of the law.
Sin is when we're

breaking God's law, and we're disobeying. Probably the best and simplest definition of sin is when we're just disobeying God. We're doing what we know the law forbids. If you lie, that's breaking one of God's commandments, and that's sin. If you steal, you're breaking a commandment, that's sin. In fact, every commandment you could think of, any law you could think of God, falls under one of the Ten Commandments. Let me see if I could summarize it this way. God is love. So here's one word. God is love. And then the love of God is divided really in two parts. It says that we're to love the Lord with all of our heart, and then we're to love our neighbors as ourselves. And then those commandments are divided furthermore. You've got the first four commandments deal with our love for God. The last six commandments deal with our love for man. It's like I've got one head, love, two arms, 10 fingers. Except I don't have four on one hand and six on the other. But the idea is that the way that I show my love is through my arms and my fingers. And so the commandments are that way. They really represent love. They're summarized that way. And when we break God's law, it's a lack of love in some respect. By the law is the knowledge of sin. Now, the reason this is so infinitely important, friend, is because where there is no sin, there is no law. If there's no law, there's no sin. If there's no sin, then you don't need a Savior to die for your sin. The devil hates the law because when we know what the law of God is, it helps us recognize our sin and hence our need of the Savior. Eliminate the law, you don't have sin, you don't need a Savior. So the devil is attacking the law of God because he does not want people to turn to Jesus. The law is like a mirror, you might say. And the mirror does not show us what's wrong, but it helps basically us recognize what is wrong. So let me see if I can illustrate this. If you've seen my seminars before, it's such a simple way to understand it that I do it in every program. I used to be very graceful about it, but now I don't fool around. All right, let me borrow. You can give them both at once. All right, here we go. Let's see if this, thank you, Mrs. Batchelor. All right, so do you see anything different about my appearance at this point? Ron said, no, Doug, you've always looked that bad. So, all right, so you see something different, okay? You might even find it distracting. Are you aware that I don't see anything? So if I want to be aware, then what do I need? Look at that. So let's say I'm walking along, I'm feeling fine, I don't think there's anything wrong with me, and people are all looking at me odd, but I figure it's their problem. That's how a lot of folks go through life. But then finally, I go by a store window and I look at my reflection and I go, oh my, how embarrassing. There's something dreadfully wrong with my appearance. Now, I felt fine until I looked at this device. So the answer is just ignore the device. Has that changed reality? No. I still have the same problem. I'm just trying to live fooling myself. Some people attack the law because they just don't want to be aware of their sin. I think it was Moody who said, the Bible will keep you from sin, or sin will keep you from the Bible. So if this showed me that there's something wrong with my appearance, and if it makes me feel bad, I just throw it away, and then I'm okay. No. So if it showed me, then it would make sense that it should do something about the problem. So do I use this then to remove this? No. Well, that doesn't at all seem fair. It's making me feel bad, but it doesn't offer a solution. Now you realize what this is. What's this? Sin. What's this? If we're just left with sin and the law, we've got a big problem. Because this cannot take away this. It can only show me what's wrong. What do you need? You need cleansing. What do you think this would be? There's a reason I cut up my red t-shirt today. I could have cut up a white one, but it's because this represents the blood of Jesus. That was an old t-shirt, dear, don't worry. So, if I use this, I did this once with permanent marker and it was a big mistake. If I use this, and then I go, well, did that work? Oh, look at that. There's an improvement. And then I don't mind this so much. Matter of fact, I'm starting to like it a little bit. Because it helps me know what my status is. Now, I bet there's not a person here in our studio audience before you came. How many of you will admit you looked in a mirror before you went out in public? Yeah. I won't ask how long you looked. But
You get the point? Some people think that if you believe in the Ten Commandments, you're a legalist. But it's not being a legalist, because the law doesn't save you. And I think anyone who teaches the law saves you, well, they are a legalist. The idea is that the law is there to show us our need of Jesus, so we need it. And you need to continue to refer to it. Every day we look in the mirror, don't we? I know there are cultures in history that didn't have them readily accessible, but even back in the Bible, it tells us the law is a mirror. They had them back then. It shows your reflection. And you continue to check and say, am I following God? You don't keep looking and see your sin so that you start worshiping the law. But there is a time to examine yourself. 2 Corinthians tells us, let every man examine himself whether he be in the faith. The law is a mirror. Whatever man looks into that perfect law, continuing therein, then we continue to come to Jesus as we need his cleansing, which is on a fairly regular basis. Question number 3. To what law is 1 John 3, verse 4, referring to? Now, when John says sin is a transgression of the law in 1 John 3, 4, what law? Well, you read on, and it says, I had not known sin, but by the law, for I had not known lust, except the law had said, thou shalt not covet. And so we look in the law, and it tells us that it's not talking about all the ceremonial laws. He is referring specifically to one of the Ten Commandments. You know, I saw some amazing facts. There are all kinds of laws in the world. And there's a lot of different laws in the Bible. And you might be wondering, you know, how do we know what laws we're supposed to keep? America's got some pretty strange laws on their books. Washington, a dog can't bark after 6 p.m. Nashville, bathing in a city fountain is prohibited. I've actually seen people do that before. In Salt Lake County, Utah, it's illegal to carry a violin in a paper bag. I have no idea, but obviously you know what happened. Somebody must have done something with a violin in a paper bag. In Blythe, California, a citizen cannot wear cowboy boots unless he actually owns 2 cows. In Kentucky, it's illegal to carry ice cream in your back pocket. Now, you want to know the story behind that. I don't know what it is, but there's got to be something. And this one, too. In Michigan, it's illegal to place a skunk inside your boss's desk. Someone actually had to have that voted through. In Canada, it's unlawful to lend your vacuum cleaner to your next-door neighbor. This is just a small sampling of all the bizarre laws that are on the books. But the law of the Ten Commandments is in a unique category by itself. God, in those roughly 300 words, he summed up his will for all mankind. And I've done a whole series on the Ten Commandments, and I didn't have enough time with 10 presentations because they are so broad and they're so comprehensive. Any sin you could think of will somehow fit into one of those 10 principles. So it really simplified things. And do we need it today is the question. Now, this is actually an older magazine, but I remember taking a picture of this, and I was just so shocked. Time Magazine, August 1994, infidelity, it may be in our genes. They were basically saying, don't blame yourself for being unfaithful to your spouse, because after all, we've descended from monkeys, and they're not always monogamous. And so people started thinking, well, it's okay, then I can act like a monkey. But, you know, the fallout from that has not been good. Just to give you an example, as America in particular has drifted from God, in 1867, out of there only 3% of people got divorced, and that was between 1867 and 1879. In 1898, it went to 7%. In 1925, of those married, 16% ended in divorce. 1940, 20%. 1970, 33%. 1985, 50%. Now it's really hard to track because so many people live together and they don't even get married. That some, when they divorce, they don't even bother going through an official divorce. And so the statistics are kind of frightening. Now, fortunately, it is better in Christian homes. Now, I got to restate that. I think it was a Barna survey that said that among Christians that actually attend church, they have a much better expectancy or lifespan for their marriage. Success rate is, I guess, the term I'm looking for. I remember, just to give you an example of where the culture has gone, back in 2014, I believe it was, Ashley Madison. It was a website that encouraged people, 2015, encouraged people to have affairs. It said, a life is short, have an affair. And a company was so outraged by this that a team called Impact Team, they hacked into their site. They stole the user data
And they threatened that they were going to make it public unless they brought down the site, because they thought it was awful that they were encouraging people to break their marriage vows. Ashley Madison played their bluff, and they did release 25 gigabytes of company data, including the user details. And a lot of folks were mortified. And they discovered that there were 37 million people that had signed on to this website. 5 million of them were women, and the others were men. People who were dabbling in the idea of having an affair. They did a research. The YouGov surveyed 1,000 Americans, and they found 21% of men and 19% of women admitted they had cheated on their partners. It's also worth mentioning 7% said they'd prefer not to answer the question. The Bible says, thou shalt not commit adultery. Shoplifting, one of the biggest losses that retailers have is from people stealing. Unfortunately, 36% of all company losses are from internal theft. People just lacking in integrity. I heard about a preacher that went through Scotland, and he had a great revival. And he was working there at the shipyards. He was preaching to the workers there, and there was a tremendous revival, and the Spirit went through, and they ended up with a big problem. So many workers brought back tools and supplies that they had purloined from their employers that they had to build warehouses to put it all in, because the Holy Spirit convicted them about their stealing. But, you know, without the law being exalted, woe unto the people. And I remember when I actually know a pastor of a church. He came and he heard me preach this sermon about the law of God. And he said, well, I don't want to be a legalist. And so he took the Ten Commandments off the wall in his church. And he told his members, he said, we're not under the law, we're under grace. And it caused great confusion in his congregation. It's not only happening in the culture, it's happening in the church. And the crime in our society is absolutely stunning. Every 100 hours, more youth die in the street than were killed in the Persian Gulf warfare. I think I mentioned that fact earlier. The average 18-year-old who grows up with TV in the home has witnessed 200,000 violent acts, including 40,000 murders on television. And I think we've all heard the repeat stories of young people that get addicted to violent video games, and then they go out in public and they reproduce the behavior they saw in the video game, or they reproduce the behavior they heard in this violent music they were listening to. That's what happened in Columbine. There's another young man who used to play this video game called Grand Theft Auto. He went out and he stole a police car and he killed a policeman. And then he began to quote from the video game. And so if our culture is saturated with lawlessness, then we shouldn't be surprised if it has an effect on the morals of the people. God's people need to once again discover the commandments of God. Amen. Did Jesus, now a Christian is supposed to be a follower of Christ. So what did Jesus do? Did Jesus keep the Ten Commandments? That's really the big question. He says point blank, I have kept my Father's commandments and I abide in his love. People say, well, he only kept God's commandments because he had to do it as our sacrifice. Well, no. The Bible says he's given us an example that we should walk as he walked. A Christian is a follower of Christ. How many people have sinned? Now, I just thought I'd make it clear that, you know, we're all in this thing together. Everybody but Jesus has sinned. For all have sinned and come short of the glory of God. Every person has sinned. And, you know, I remember hearing about this lady that she was shipping a family Bible, a big family Bible, to someone else. She went to the postmaster, and it was in a big box, and postmaster says, is there anything breakable in here? And she said, just the Ten Commandments. So we've all sinned. We've all broken God's law. And the penalty is pretty serious. What is the punishment for living a life of sin? The wages of sin is death. And you think about it, we're all under a death penalty. If all have sinned, the Bible says we've all turned unto our own way, and the Lord laid upon him the iniquity of us all. There is none righteous, no, not one. And now, you know, some might say, well, I don't think I've broken all the law, but the Bible tells us whoever breaks one commandment is really guilty of all. Because the problem of sin is really a problem in the heart, and it just manifests itself different ways. See, I've got a theory. I think that all of us are what you would call sinaholics. And what I mean by that is that we are born where we are designed by God to be addicted to God.
We are designed by God so that we do not have any

0: happiness or satisfaction unless we have God on the inside. And if we don't have God on the inside, then the question really will be, what is your addiction? And people are addicted to drugs, sex, food, work. Some are mixed up in very unhealthy codependent relationships, but some are addicted to shopping. There's all a whole blizzard of different addictions that people might have. But if you are not at the place where God is your greatest joy and you're seeking first his kingdom and his righteousness, the other question is, what is your addiction? Because unless Christ comes into our life and fills that vacuum, we will try to fill it with something else. And it will manifest itself in some form of sin, some form of selfishness, or some form of illness, or mental or spiritual illness. And that always leads to death. Some say the Ten Commandments are not binding for New Testament Christians. What does Jesus say about this? If you will enter into life, do what? Keep the commandments. Now, in this particular story, a rich young ruler came to Jesus and he said, "Good master, what good thing shall I do that I might have eternal life?" And Christ said, "Why do you call me good? There's no one good but one, and that is God. But if you would enter into life, keep the commandments." And he said, "Which ones?" Christ then begins to quote from the Ten Commandments that relate to man's relationship with his fellow man. And he interrupts Jesus. He said, "All these I've kept from my youth up. What do I lack?" He said, "Go your way, sell what you have, give it to the poor. You'll have treasure in heaven. Take up your cross and follow me." And he went away sad because he had great possessions. He thought that he was a good man. He said, "I've kept all these from my youth." But really, he didn't love his neighbor. He was hoarding his wealth. And when Jesus said, "Give it away," he said, "No, you're not my treasure, God. My treasure's in the bank." A lot of people say, "Oh, I love the Lord," until the Lord puts his finger on the thing that is really the idol in their life. So that's what idolatry is, putting anything in the place of God. Jesus said, "If you love me, keep my commandments. And I will pray the Father, and he will give you another comforter, even the Spirit of truth." The Holy Spirit is given to those that love God. And so, and if we don't love God, he can't entrust us to the Holy Spirit. It tells us in Acts, God gives his Spirit to them that obey him. Now, he gives us the Spirit to help us obey, but then the power of the Spirit is given in a special way to those who are willing to obey. So how is it possible to keep the commandments? And this is, I think, a very important question. God, sending his own Son, condemned sin in the flesh, that the righteousness of the law might be fulfilled in us. Before Christ comes into our hearts, we're motivated by selfishness. But when we have the new birth and we fall in love with the Lord, then it's a whole different story. Then we want to do the things that please God. Our whole attitudes change. Not only do we not want to be lost, and we do want to go to heaven, but beyond that, we don't want to do anything that will disappoint God. A person gets to the point spiritually, a real spiritual maturity is when you have the experience of Paul, where he said, "Even though I might be lost, I want Israel to be saved." And Moses, he said, "Take my name out of the book of life, Lord. What about your name? Save your people." It's that sacrificial love, where the most important thing is you love God so much. It's like God loves you so much, he gave his Son. He gives us the same kind of sacrificial love. When you love God more than yourself, you're not going to want to do anything to disappoint him. Because love is really the fulfilling of the law. Now I'm getting ahead of myself. "He that has begun a good work in you will perform it until the day of Jesus Christ." As we mentioned last night, as we follow God, he'll continue to grow in our lives and fill out his will in our hearts. "And I can do all things through Christ who strengthens me." Now here's the principle. God will never ask you to do something that you cannot do. In every commandment of God is the power to obey. There's a story in the Bible where there are 10 lepers, and they come to Jesus, and they're full of leprosy, and they call out from the hillside, "Son of David, have mercy on us. Son of David, have mercy on us." He says, "Okay, go show yourselves to the priests and be examined and make that offering for cleansing from leprosy." Well, they've got leprosy. Why would they make an offering for cleansing from leprosy if they still have leprosy? But they chose to obey his command. Now, here's the key. It says, in going, they were cleansed. As they turned and they took the first steps to go do what God had asked them to do, a miracle took place. And I've seen this happen so many times where a person says, I don't know how in the world I can make this change or I could obey God. But I say, trust him. Take the first steps. I've got friends who struggled with smoking. And I know I had one friend and she smoked constantly, chain smoking. She'd have two cigarettes going in the house in different ashtrays at the same time. And I told her, I said, sister, I think the Lord wants you to give that up. It's killing you. It says in the Bible, don't kill, and that would mean including yourself. It says right there on the pack, this is going to kill you. So that's called murder. I said, I think the Lord can give you victory over that. She said, oh, I've tried this, and I've tried that, and I've tried. I said, well, I've got a five-minute plan. A five-minute plan. She said, five-minute plan to quit smoking. I said, first of all, do you believe that God wants you to quit? Oh, yeah. She does. I said, I know it's killing me. It's wasting my money. I said, do you believe God will ask you to do something without helping you do it? She said, well, no, I would think that he will help me do what he wants me to do. I said, all right, now take your cigarettes, throw them in the fire. She actually had a wood cook stove in her house, and she looked at me like, oh, that's expensive. I said, do you want to him to release his power in your life? You must make the first step. She said, oh, all right. Took her cigarettes, cartons, threw them in the fire. And then I prayed with her. I said, now I can pray with you because you have taken the step. And I said, Lord, this sister has demonstrated she wants to be free. Will you break the chains and set her free? Take away the desire. We prayed together, and then I had to say goodbye, and I was doing a lot of praying for her too. She talked to me the next morning. She said, Doug, this is the most amazing thing. She says, I have had no desire. God just took the desire away. I have heard that story repeated so many times. With me, I quit smoking. I struggled a little bit, but God helped me quit. But he'll never ask you to do something without giving you the power to do it. And there might be battles along the way, but I've seen him just break the chains like he did for Peter when he was in prison. I can do all things through Christ. Now, what is the old covenant? And this is where people get mixed up. Pastor Doug, Ten Commandments is the old covenant. We're not under the old covenant. We're New Testament, New Covenant Christians. Let's find out what the Bible says about that. What is the old covenant and why did it fail? It tells us that he, and this is Deuteronomy 4:13, he declared unto you his covenant that he commanded you to perform, even Ten Commandments. Now, and he wrote them on two tables of stone. Well, you know the story. Children of Israel, not long after God gave them the Ten Commandments, he spoke it first. They said, all that God has said we will do. So Moses went up the mountain. He's getting the written transcript from God. While he's up there, the people didn't know he would stay so long. They got discouraged, and they ended up saying, let's make another god. We don't know where Moses went. They made a golden calf and had a party and broke all Ten Commandments. He came down, and y'all have seen the movie The Ten Commandments, huh? You know, my mom was in that movie. It was a really little part, along with 10,000 other people. I watch it with the kids. I say, there's Grandma. That was it. But in that movie, it does act out something where Moses threw the commandments out of his hands. But he ended up going and getting another. Some people say, see, that was the end of the old covenant. No, no, no. He went back up, hewed more tables of stone. God wrote his will down on those tables of stone, and he brought it back to the people. The people continued to fail. And God said, there's a new covenant I'll make. And you can read about the new covenant. If you look here in Hebrews 8:8, for finding fault with them, he said, I will make a new covenant with the house of Israel and the house of Judah. Now, who does he make the covenant with? If you're a Christian and you go to church, are you a new covenant or an old covenant Christian? I'm a new covenant Christian. But who does he make the new covenant with? Where does it say he makes the new covenant with Gentiles? He doesn't. He only makes the new covenant with Jews. You are grafted into the stock of Israel. And that's how we receive of that new covenant. Do you know where the new covenant first appears? In the Old Testament. Let's look here in Jeremiah chapter 31, verse 31. That's an easy one to remember. Jeremiah 31:31. Behold, the days are coming, says the Lord, when I'll make a new covenant with the house of Israel and the house of Judah. Not according to the covenant that I made with their fathers in the day that I took them by the hand to lead them out of the land of Egypt. My covenant, which they broke, though I was a husband to them, says the Lord. But this is the covenant that I'll make with the house of Israel after those days, says the Lord. I'll put my law in their minds. Does he say, I'll get rid of my law? Same law, different place. I'll put my law in their minds and write it on their hearts. I will be their God and they will be my people. And so, and the Bible tells us that when we become Christians, we're really grafted into this promise of the new birth, where he writes his law in our hearts. You see, a covenant is an agreement. And the old covenant was based upon the agreement of the people. In the old covenant, God said, here's my law. The people said, all the Lord has said, we will do. The people said, we will. Don't miss that. We will do it. God said, oh, careful, guys. You can't do it. I've got to do it. Well, they broke the law. He said, look, I'll make a new covenant. I will put my law in your hearts. It's not you're doing it. It's me doing it. I'm giving you a new heart. I'm going to give you new desires. And through your love for me, I'll cause you to walk in my ways. And so this is the difference between the old and the new covenant. Same law written on a different place. It's now written in the hearts. Upon which law is the new covenant based? Hebrews chapter 8, verse 10. This is the covenant that I'll make, says the Lord. I'll put my laws in their minds and write them in their hearts. It's the Ten Commandments again, now written in the heart. Doesn't living under grace by faith make keeping God's law non-essential? Have you heard that before? Let me see if I can illustrate. Driving down the road, I was not paying attention, and I had just come off an interstate, but now I was on a highway. I was actually on Highway 101 in California. It's a true story. And the policeman pulled me over, and he said, you are not going that fast, but you passed me as I was following somebody. I was really deep in thought. Karen's often saying, Doug, Highway Patrol. Highway Patrol. Sometimes they're on the other side of the freeway going the other way, and she says, Highway Patrol. And have you ever noticed that if you ever see a Highway Patrolman, there's a reflex where you take your foot off the accelerator? Doesn't matter if you're at the stop sign. You take your foot off everywhere. It's just. And so he pulls me over, and you know, what's supposed to help is you cry. So that's what the ladies do. You cry. I tried that once, and she didn't give me a ticket. But anyway, I said, officer, I said, I'm sorry, I wasn't paying attention. I just came off the freeway where the speed limit was 70, and I just hadn't really slowed down yet. Will you forgive me? My insurance is going to go up. I don't remember what I said. I asked for mercy. I did not ask for justice. I did not want to pull over. I had to pull over. I was under the law because I broke the law. Got that? You're going to hear those phrases. As long as you keep the law, you're not under the penalty of the law. When you break the law, you're now under the law. And there's a penalty. You're under the curse of the law, the penalty of the law, which is death. I said, I want mercy. He said, all right, I'm going to let you go. And I said, praise the Lord, I am no longer under the law. I am now under grace. So as he walked back to his car, I revved my engine. I put it in second gear. I spun out. I sprayed gravel all over his car. I tore away. It just left a black streak. And I said, free at last. I'm not under the law. I can speed. Is that what I did? No. I was so careful. And you've probably done this too. Is that I was so careful. He's parked there behind me. And I knew it was time for me to go. So I put on my blinker. And I looked both ways up and down the freeway, picture, nobody's coming for a half a mile. I crept out on the road and slowly accelerated, made sure I was not going faster than anybody else around me. And why? I was under grace now. I'm more careful to keep the law than anybody because I've been forgiven. Now, what would really be something if the policeman said, look, I tell you what, I will pay your ticket. I'm going to let you go. Then I'd really be grateful and I'd slow down even more. So why don't we want to continue in sin? The Bible says it's like crucifying the Son of God afresh. Our sins hurt him. And when you love Jesus, you do not want to keep driving nails in his hands and hurting him. And so out of love for God, because it hurts God, it hurts our fellow man, it hurts you when you sin, sin hurts that we want to obey. Your whole attitude and your heart change at that point. What then? Shall we sin because we're not under the law but under grace? God forbid, Paul says. Everyone tries to make Paul say it's okay to sin because you're under grace. He says, God forbid, don't think that. Do we then make void the law through faith? God forbid, we establish the law through faith. We're more careful than ever because the law is a reflection of Jesus. Jesus lived out the law in his life. Are people saved by keeping the law? No. For by grace you are saved through faith, not of yourselves. It's a gift of God, not of works, lest any man should boast. God does not ask us to keep the law to be saved. We keep the law because we're saved. An apple tree does not produce apples, so you can call it an apple tree. It produces apples because it is an apple tree. And so when God has changed the heart, the fruit is naturally going to be different in the life. Now, I respect what Dr. Billy Graham said. If you can go to his website, and they got questions and answers, and here's one example of that. Does God still expect us to keep the Ten Commandments? The Ten Commandments are just as valid today as when God gave them to Moses over 3,000 years ago. Jesus said, I tell you the truth, until heaven and earth disappear, not the smallest letter nor the least stroke of a pen will by any means disappear from the law. In fact, Jesus said, think not that I've come to destroy the law. What does that mean? Think not means don't think it. Think not that I've come to destroy the law. I did not come to destroy but fulfill. Some people read that verse, they think the word fulfill means do away with. Yeah, he came to do away with the law. Now let's try that and see if it works. Think not that I've come to destroy the law. I did not come to destroy it, but to do away with it. That doesn't make any sense. What does fulfill mean? It means to fulfill, fill full. When Jesus came to John the Baptist to be baptized, John said, Lord, I have need to be baptized of you. Jesus said, suffer it to be so now, for thus it becomes us to fulfill all righteousness. Does that mean do away with righteousness? Let the Bible explain itself. Fulfill means to fill full. Jesus came to fill the law full. He came to magnify the law. The Bible tells us in prophecies of the Messiah, came to magnify the law and make it honorable. He also, Billy Graham has his question answer quote, and this is from, I think, the Dallas Daily News. It's several years old. But some religious people know, I know, tell me that the Ten Commandments are part of the law and do not apply to us today, are part of the law that do not apply to us today. They say that Christians are free from the law. Is that right? And his response, no, it is not right. And I hope you will not be misled by these false opinions. It's very important that Christians understand what the Bible means when it says free from the law. It certainly does not mean that they are free from the obligations of the moral law. Again, Ten Commandments. And that they're at liberty to sin. You see, the word law is used in the New Testament writers in two senses. Sometimes it refers to the ceremonial law of the Old Testament, which is concerned about ritual matters and regulations regarding food and drink and things of this kind. But the Ten Commandment law is still binding. The ceremonial law was of a passing character and was done away with when Christ came. From this law, Christians are indeed free. But the New Testament also speaks of the moral law, which is a permanent, unchanging character and is summarized in the Ten Commandments. I couldn't agree more. It's like Dwight Moody also said in his book, Wait and Wanting, page 15, the commandments of God given to Moses in the Mount at Horeb are as binding today as ever they have been since the time when they were proclaimed in the hearing of the people. You might wonder, Pastor Doug, why are you spending so much time on this point? Because I run into Christians, I hear them on the radio all the time that says, God doesn't want you to keep the Ten Commandments because we're not under the law. And you really think about that, that's so outrageous. I did a TV interview and a debate with a couple of Sunday ministers and another pastor friend of mine, and they said, Pastor Doug, we've heard your presentation on the law, you're teaching legalism. And I said, do you think God wants us to keep the Ten Commandments? They said, no, nobody can keep his law. And I wanted to say, which ones are you breaking? But I didn't say that. I mean, but I think he'd have a hard time telling his wife, don't expect me to not commit adultery. Don't expect me to not steal. And you keep coming, I'll tell you why there's so much tension on this subject and people are struggling with this issue. Should be what you call a no-brainer for a Christian. God proclaims from a mountain, thundering voice, writes it with his finger, writes it in stone, gives it to the people and says, this is my will. The Bible says, not everyone that says, Lord, Lord, will enter the kingdom, but they that do the will of my Father in heaven. The will of God is the law of God. Wait, I rushed past my question. What motivates a person to obey God's law? Therefore, love is the fulfilling of the law. Romans 13:10. Thou shalt love the Lord thy God with all thy heart and with all thy soul, with all thy mind. If you're having obedience problems, you're really having love problems. If you know God better, you will love him more. If you love him more, you will obey him better. It's that simple. This is the love of God. This is New Testament. This is the love of God that we keep his commandments. And John says his commandments are not burdensome. Can I be a true Christian without keeping his commandments? What does the Bible say? Hereby do we know that we know him, if we keep his commandments. I know years ago they had a bumper sticker and it said, Christians aren't perfect, just forgiven. And then I saw someone else that had a bumper sticker and it said, if you love Jesus, tithe. Anybody can honk. Because you have all those bumper stickers, if you love Jesus, honk. It's beep, beep. It's, I can show my love for Jesus. Beep, beep. That's easy. But they said, if you really want to show your love for Jesus, give. Be obedient. He that says, I know him and keeps not his commandments is a liar, and the truth is not in him. Are some Old Testament laws no longer binding? We've said all along, that's correct. Which ones? Ephesians 2:15. Abolishing the law of commandments contained in ordinances. Ceremonial laws that revolved around the sanctuary and its services, the sacrificial system, circumcision. These things are passed away. They were nailed to the cross. The yearly Sabbaths, meat offerings, drink offerings, etc. There were annual Sabbaths. The feasts like Passover, Day of Atonement, Feast of Tabernacles. Those things are all fulfilled in Christ. The Ten Commandments go back before the time of Christ. Some people think the Ten Commandments were thought up by Moses, or God first gave them to Moses. Think about this. When God said to Cain, sin lies at your door, and he murdered his brother. Was murder a sin back in the Garden of Eden? When God said to Joseph, don't commit adultery with Potiphar's wife. Was adultery a sin back in the days? That's before Moses. So the Ten Commandments go all the way back to the very beginning of time. It's the laws of love. The moral law, or the ceremonial law, is really the question. Moral law is eternal in nature. Ceremonial law was nailed to the cross. Whom does the devil especially hate? I told you we'd bring this back to Revelation. Why is this an important study for the book of Revelation? First of all, if you know the devil is angry, keep doing what's making him mad. Now you're thinking, I don't want his attention. But really, if it makes him mad, you're doing the right thing. And the dragon was wroth with the woman, and he went to make war with the remnant of her seed that keep the commandments of God and have the testimony of Jesus Christ. The devil hates the bride of Christ that keeps his word, that is obedient, because it's really, it pokes him in the eye. What are some of the glorious rewards of keeping God's law? It's a blessing. God is not trying to make our lives difficult. Sin brings misery. These things I've spoken to you that your joy might remain in you and that your joy might be full. God wants us to have joy. But happy is he who keeps the law. God doesn't say it's a burden. It's a blessing. Great peace have those that love thy law, and nothing will offend them. This is the promise of God. You know, I remember hearing a story about a man that was driving through the suburbs, and he was going through an area where the speed limit was like 15 miles an hour, and he's driving 45 miles an hour, and he went zooming through an intersection, and police car pulled in behind him, turned on his lights, and he said, oh man, no. He pulled over. As he saw the policeman in his rearview mirror get out of the car, he recognized him. He thought, I think that guy goes to my church. Maybe he'll let me off the hook. He came up and he rolls down his window. He says, hey, John, how you doing? Sorry, I was going a little bit fast. And he said, can I have your license? Oh, come on, man. He said, I was hurry. I was late for work. Can't you let me off this time? It's going to make my life really difficult, and I'm just going to be later still. And he said, let me see your license. And he got mad, and he pulled out his license, and he handed it to him. He went back to his car, and he started riding. He was sitting there steaming and fuming, and he came back, and at this point, he had just rolled his window up, but that far, and the policeman tossed in his license and the ticket, and the policeman pulled away, and the guy opened his wallet and put his license in, and he opened up the ticket, and he realized it wasn't a ticket. He had taken a piece of paper, and he had written a note on it, and it said, Fred, said, I lost my 3-year-old daughter 2 years ago to someone speeding. Said, I'm really struggling to forgive them. Maybe if I let you off this time, it'll make it easier for me. How do you think he felt after that? When he said, wow, that guy lost his child because of a speeder. And then he says, slow down. Slow down. You know, when we see how much Jesus has given that we might be forgiven, then it makes it easier for us to obey him. God wants us to obey because he loves us. He wants us to obey because it will ultimately make us happy. The devil was cast out of heaven for sinning. We are not going to go into heaven deliberately sinning. Jesus came not to save us in our sins, but the angel said he came to save us from our sins. He died for our sins. Now, we're all guilty of sin. And when you come to the Lord, there's a learning process. But he will justify you tonight. If you have not accepted Jesus, he will wash away your sinful record of your whole life. Then he'll give you his spirit and power to learn to do good and walk in a newness of life. There will be some ups and downs, but he will teach you to obey. That same God that helped me in my life, and I'll tell you more about this Saturday morning, he will help you, and so that you could be a new creature and have the joy of the Lord. Friends, we want to pray with you that you might have that experience. Don't go anywhere, because after our prayer, we're going to be doing more Bible questions. Father in heaven, it's pretty clear from your word that you want us to not only be hearers, but doers of your word. I pray that you'll bless each person that is here and those that are watching, whether they're watching on satellite television or the internet, that your spirit will speak to their hearts right now, and they will choose to surrender their lives to you and allow you to wash away their sins, fill their hearts with love, and give them that new birth that they might walk in a newness of life. We thank you and pray in Jesus' name. Amen.
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2: The Lord reigneth. He is clothed with majesty. The Lord is clothed with strength, wherewith he hath girded himself. The world also is established that it cannot be moved. Thy throne is established of old. Thou art from everlasting. The

0: on high is mightier than the noise of many waters, yea, than the mighty waves of the sea. Thy testimonies are very sure. Holiness becometh thine house, O Lord, forever.
1: For the preaching of the cross is to them that perish foolishness, but unto us which are saved it is the power of God.
2: Wash me thoroughly from mine iniquity, and cleanse me from my sin.
3: And I read the Gospels, and I read Romans, and when I got to Romans 5, I burst into tears.
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3: Not only because it showed us that through Christ, we can actually rejoice in our sufferings because our hope in Christ endures, but the line that did it for me was Romans 5:8, where it says, God shows his love for us, and still sinners, Christ died for us. Meaning that Jesus came precisely because of the suffering that we're enduring. And that he knows what it's like. He's endured the physical pain. He's endured the feeling of being cut off from God there on the cross. And God loves us so much that he put his son through this so that when he returns, all things will be new. And he'll wipe away every tear from every eye, and the suffering and the death that we so hate now will be no more.
4: More perspectives to strengthen your faith at familyminute.org.
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6: Now a look at your midday weather on North Lake County Christian Radio. Mostly cloudy with thunderstorms today, with a high near 91 and lows around 75. Partly sunny with thunderstorms tomorrow with a high of 90 and lows around 74. For your Monday, mostly cloudy with a high near 92 and lows around 74. And for Tuesday, intermittent clouds with a high near 89 and lows around 75. That's your midday weather on North Lake County Christian Radio.
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10: Father in heaven, we come before you, and we are anticipating a blessing. Father, we ask that as the two ladies have sang so beautifully, so wonderfully, that you would come soon, that you would return with your Son in glory to take us home. Father, we know this world is not our home. As the old song says, we're just a passing through. Our treasures are laid up somewhere beyond the blue. So Father, tonight as we look at this topic, the topic of the second coming, what some refer to as the rapture, we pray that you would come and open our hearts as we open your word. Father, tonight we want more than knowledge. Tonight we want more than information. Tonight we need a heart transformation experience with you and your Son and your word through your Spirit. So be with us now as we open your word, for we ask it in Jesus' name. Let everyone say,
11: Amen.
10: Amen. All right, let's open our study guides right to the first little bit there. And you'll see our message is entitled, our presentation is entitled, Discover How Jesus Christ Will Defy the Skeptics and Return to Earth. That's right. Now let's begin by reading right there at the outset. It says the word, what is that word, everyone? The word rapture does not appear where? In the Bible. How many of you, just by a raising of hands, have heard that term before, the rapture? Okay, good. I remember before I was a Christian, I used to see a bumper sticker on a car or a van or a truck that would say, in case of rapture, car will be unmanned. And I wasn't a religious person. I didn't know anything about the rapture. And I always wondered what that meant. And when I became a Christian, I heard that term in a religious context, the rapture. I said, oh, so that's what all of those bumper stickers meant. Now, you will notice here it says, the word rapture does not occur in the Bible. Yet, correctly understood, it is a what kind of teaching? Biblical teaching. But notice the emphasis there on correctly understood. Like the words Trinity or Millennium, which also do not appear in the Bible, some words essentially become synonymous with certain Bible teachings. There is nothing wrong with this per se, but we must labor to be sure that our beliefs and teachings all come from the where? From the Bible. The purpose of this lesson will be to demonstrate from the Bible how and when the rapture will take place in relation to other end time events. It will be a great lesson. So notice here on the screen, the word rapture defined, although the word itself doesn't appear in the Bible, the idea of the rapture is simply this. It's the transporting of believers to heaven at the second coming of Christ. You'd write that right in the blank there. It's the transporting of believers to heaven at the second coming of Christ. That's what the word rapture means. And so you won't find the word there in your Bible, but the concept is definitely a very biblical concept. Now, you'll notice there also in your study guides, right in the middle of the first page, this theme of the rapture of God's people to himself is found throughout the book of Revelation. Consider, for example, the following text. And we've given you many of them there, but let's just look at a couple of them. Revelation chapter 1, okay? We're going to the last book of the Bible and the first chapter of that book. Revelation chapter 1. Chapter what, everyone? Revelation chapter 1, and I'm noticing in verse 7. Revelation chapter 1, verse 7. The first word is behold. What's the word, everyone? Behold. Behold. Now, what does the word behold mean?
11: Pay attention.
10: It means to look, right? Beauty is in the eye of the beholder. In other words, beauty is in the eye of the one who is looking. And so here it says behold, which means look. He is coming with what, everyone? Clouds, and most eyes will see him.
11: Everyone.
10: What does it say? Every eye will see him, even they who pierced him, and all the tribes of the earth will mourn because of him. Even so, amen. So right here in the opening chapter of the last book of the Bible, it says that when he returns, every eye will what? Every eye will see him. Now you're still there in Revelation. Go to Revelation chapter 22. From the first chapter of Revelation to the last chapter of Revelation. And notice that this is a consistent and prominent and preeminent theme throughout the entire book. I'm in Revelation chapter 22 and I'm looking at verse 7. Revelation 22 verse 7. It says, behold, I am coming, what? Quickly, blessed is he who keeps the words of the prophecy of this book. Notice verse 12. And behold, I am coming quickly, and my reward is with me to give to everyone according to his work. I am out. Notice verse 12. And behold, I am coming quickly, and my reward is with me.

entire Bible, and particularly of the book of Revelation. And so as you study the book of Revelation, this idea of the rapture or the second coming is a consistent, powerful theme. Now, if that makes sense, I want you to say amen. Okay, let's continue on there. You're still in your study guide. And we're going to look tonight at second coming essentials. Second coming or rapture essentials. One of them is that a full one out of every 25 verses in the New Testament is directly related to the second coming. It is a very consistent, prominent theme in the New Testament. For every 25 verses in the entire New Testament, one of those verses has to do directly with the second coming of Jesus Christ. And so, what we're going to be looking at is the essentials, that is, how will he come, etc., etc. I learned in journalism class that whenever you're going to cover any event, you have to ask these essential questions. Who, what, where, when, why, and what? How? Well, many of these are very easy to answer. For example, the question of who. Who's coming? Well, Jesus Christ is coming. What are we talking about? We're talking about his coming or his return to earth. To where? Well, we just answered that question a moment ago. To earth. When is that coming? Well, we've already studied in our lesson when we looked at the image of Daniel chapter 2 and the signs of the times. All of those converging signs indicate that Jesus' coming is near. Is what, everyone? Near. And so that's the answer, when. Of course, we don't know exactly when. Jesus himself said, no man knows the exact day or the exact hour, but we can have indications or signs that it is rapidly approaching. Who remembers those two analogies that Jesus gave? We've already studied it. What were the two analogies that Jesus gave that alerted us to just how near it was? Birth pains, that's exactly right. And the fig tree, that's right. Remember? And both of those were visible and progressive and climactic. And so they're not new signs, wars and rumors of wars, famines, pestilences and earthquakes, but they were the same signs, but they would increase in both frequency and intensity, just as labor contractions, until eventually you have a climactic event in the course of, in the case of pregnancy, of course, that's the birth of the child. And in the case of the second coming of Jesus, it's his actual arrival at planet Earth. And so that's when. Why is he coming? Well, that's very simple. Jesus said in John chapter 14, I'll just quote it for you. John chapter 14, beginning in verse 1, Jesus said, let not your heart be troubled. You believe in God, believe also in me. In my Father's house are many mansions. If it were not so, I would have told you. And I go to prepare a place for you. And if I go to prepare a place for you, I will come again and receive you unto myself, that where I am, you may be also. Jesus basically says, I want to live with you for eternity. And so the reason of the second coming, the why of it all, is so that he can take us to live with him forever. Can someone say amen? Now, the real question that we want to focus in on tonight is the question of how. How? That is really where the rubber meets the road. And if you'd like to turn there to the second page of your study guide, I'd like to draw your attention. Where's Glenda? I'm looking for Glenda Cinnamon. Where are you at? Okay, Glenda, you recognize that picture, don't you? She painted that picture. Absolutely beautiful. And so as we consider our forebears, the Jews, we must consider a very powerful and very sober lesson, okay? Top of page 2 in your study. The reason that it is so essential that we start from the very basics is that our forebears, the Jews, that's what you'd write in there, our forebears, the Jews, provide a sober example for us to consider. Think of it. The Jews preached and anticipated the coming of the Deliverer, the Messiah, for more than how many years? More than 1,000 years. They longed for his coming. They prayed for his coming. They trusted in his coming. They knew many of the details about his coming. They taught, promoted, and heralded his coming. Yet amazingly, on the whole, they missed his coming. It almost defies reason. How could it have happened? The answer to a great degree lies in the fact that they missed the how. That's what you'd write in there. The answer as to how is that possible? I mean, really, they had been looking and anticipating for the second coming of the Messiah, the first coming of the Messiah, the Mashiach, for more than 1,000 years. They knew almost all of the details about it, but many of them missed it. Why? The answer to a great degree lies in the fact that they missed the how, that is, the manner of his coming. That's what you'd write there. The manner of his coming. How, or could the Christian church be poised to do the very same thing today with his second coming? The Jews looked for a coming military deliverer who would rescue them from their humiliating subservience to Rome. They understood many things about the Messiah's first coming, but they missed the manner. We must ensure that we do not

0: commit the same folly as there are millions of dear people today, most of them Jews, still looking for the Messiah's first coming, while you and I await his what?
1: Second
0: coming. So, do you see how absolutely essential it is that we understand this idea of how? Yes or no? Okay, absolutely essential. And so our forebears, the Jews, a very sober example for us to consider. So our question is, how will Jesus Christ return to earth? And also, when in relation to other end time events? How is it actually going to happen? And that's what we're going to be spending the rest of our time on. And so you see there on your study guide, the middle of page 2, it says, we will answer this question of how from the Bible, text by text. We will discover that the second coming will be characterized by how many important elements? 6. Be sure to list each one of them with Bible verses for support, because this is very important stuff. So here they are. You can quickly write them down. 1 through 6. Number 1, it will be visible. Number 2, it will be a literal coming. Number 3, powerful. Number 4, audible. Number 5, inevitable. And number 6, joyful. I'll give you time to write that down. And while you're writing that down, you can make your way to the book of Acts. Acts chapter 1. You say, how am I supposed to do that? Well, you figure it out. That's why I fill mine out beforehand. Acts chapter 1. Acts chapter 1. That's the 5th book of the New Testament. We'll give you a moment to get there. By the way, this slide is going to be up there several times tonight, so if you don't get it all right now, that's fine. Visible, literal, powerful, audible, inevitable, and joyful. I'm in Acts chapter 1. Acts chapter 1, and here we find the story of the ascension of Jesus. Okay, we pick it up in verse 8. Acts chapter 1, beginning in verse 8. Jesus speaking, he says, but you shall receive power when the Holy Spirit has come upon you. And you shall be witnesses to me in Jerusalem and in all Judea and Samaria and to the uttermost parts of the earth. These are Jesus' final departing words. Verse 9. Now, when he had spoken these things, while they watch. Now, here's something I want you to do. If you're in the habit of underlining in your Bible, I want you to notice that there are 5 occurrences over the course of the next 3 verses that all relate to sight. That all relate to what, everyone?
1: Sight.
0: See if you can pick all of them up, okay? Verse 9. Now, when he had spoken these words, when he had spoken these things, while they watched, he was taken up, and a cloud received him out of their sight. And while they looked steadfastly toward heaven as he went up, behold, 2 men stood by them in white apparel, who said, men of Galilee, why do you stand gazing up into heaven? This same Jesus who was taken up from you into heaven will so come in like manner as you saw him go up into heaven. Did you pick all of them up, yes or no? Okay, let's look at number 1. In verse 9 it says, while they watched, a cloud received him out of their sight. Number 2, verse 10, and while they looked, number 3, steadfastly toward heaven. Verse 11, men of Galilee, why stand ye
1: gazing?
0: Number 4, and then right there at the end of that verse, he will come in like manner as you saw, number 5, him going to heaven. So 5 times in these 3 verses, they saw him, they saw him, they saw him, they saw him, they saw him, and then they said, in like manner as you have seen him go, he will come again. Now, English is my only language, okay? It's my mother tongue, and they say that if you can speak 3 languages, you're trilingual. If you can speak 2 languages, you're bilingual. And if you can speak only 1 language, it means you're from the United States of America. And so, this is the only language I know. But as I understand the English language, in like manner would mean in the same way. Are we clear on that? Are we comfortable with that conclusion? Is that the conclusion that is supported by the language? Yes or no? Okay, so there, Jesus is having a conversation with them, and he's saying, you're going to be witnesses unto me in Jerusalem, Judea, and all over the place. And then he begins to just lift right up off the earth like a helium balloon. And they're, whoa, never saw that before. And they're watching him, and they probably began to squint. Where did he go? And then they would have been startled by these 2, whoa, ye men of Galilee, why stand ye gazing up into heaven? This same Jesus, not another Jesus, this same Jesus will so come in like manner as you have seen him go. In other words, the same way you saw him leave is the same way he's going to come back. When he left, was it visible, yes or no? Okay, so when he returns, will it be visible, yes or no? And we already read that, didn't we? In Revelation chapter 1, verse 7, it said, every eye will see him. Revelation chapter 1, verse 7. Every eye will see him. Now, notice also it says here that it will be literal. That it will be what, everyone? Let me go back to that slide. Literal. Now, notice the words of the angels, this same Jesus. Was that the actual person of Jesus that was taken up from them? Yes or no? That was the real Jesus. That was the literal Jesus. That was the physical Jesus. That was the only Jesus that there is. And they said, this same Jesus, not some spiritual Jesus, not some ghost Jesus, not some, you know, strange, mysterious, invisible Jesus. No, no, no. This same Jesus that you literally saw go up will literally come back. Are we all clear on that, everyone? Okay, so that's what we're looking for. Not just a visible return, but a literal return. Now we go to powerful. Powerful. And this is quite powerful, as you might have imagined. Luke chapter 9, verse 26. You can write these verses down. I'm going to put several up on the board tonight in the interest of time. Jesus speaking. He says, "For whoever is ashamed of me, in my words, of him the Son of Man will be ashamed." Notice this. "When he comes in his own glory and in his Father's and of the holy angels." Now, beloved, that's a lot of glory. Okay, notice when he returns in his glory, he returns in his Father's glory, and the glory of the angels. Notice this, Matthew chapter 25 and verse 31. When the Son of Man comes in his glory, and how many of the angels are going to be with him? All the holy angels with him, then he will sit on the throne of his glory. Now, you might remember the story there when Jesus had been laid in the tomb and there was a group of Roman guards that were sent there to guard the tomb. Some say 4, some say 16. It depends on how you read the language there. But let's just imagine for our purposes that there are 16 Roman guards there guarding the tomb of Jesus. And the Bible says one angel. How many angels? One angel came, and the Bible says that those 16 hardened Roman soldiers fell down like dead men before one angel. One angel. Now, beloved, the Bible says that there are thousands of thousands and 10,000 times 10,000 angels in the Bible. Now, I don't know if you know your math, but 10,000 times 10,000 is 100 million, but it's really even more than that, because the largest demarcation, the largest numerical demarcation that you'll find in your Bible is 1,000. And so when they wanted to say something, it was great, they would say thousands of thousands and 10,000 times 10,000. You don't find the number trillion, billion, quadrillion in your Bible. And so 1,000 times 1,000 and 10,000 times 10,000 is a way of saying a whole lot. Now, if one angel can make 16 hardened guards fall down flat on their faces, dead men, what will happen when all of the holy angels return in all of their resplendent, incandescent glory? Is that going to be a marvelous, powerful experience, yes or no? And as if that wasn't enough, where do the angels get their glory from? From God. And the Bible says in 1 Timothy chapter 6 and verse 16, you can write that down, 1 Timothy chapter 6 verse 16, that God dwells in light that is so powerful that no one can approach it. That is going to be glorious. It reminds me of the story of Moses, 1 Timothy 6:16. It reminds me of the story of Moses. Moses was there on the top of Mount Sinai and he said, "God, I want to see what you look like. I want to see your glory." And God said, "Okay, I'll show you my glory on three conditions. Number one, I'm going to put you in the cleft of the rock. Number two, I'm going to put my hand over you. And number three, you cannot see my face, because no man can see my face and live. You can only see my back parts." Now think about it. That's going to be a lot of glory. Look at it there. All the holy angels with him, then he will sit on the throne of his glory. So when God returns, when Jesus returns, he comes with himself, that's Jesus, with his Father, all of his glory, and every single last angel in heaven will come as well. That's going to be a mighty, powerful, glorious experience. Can you say amen? Amen. Okay. So, it's powerful, visible, literal, and what's the next one? Powerful. Now, open your Bible to the book of Matthew, first book of the New Testament. Matthew, notice with me, chapter 24. Matthew chapter 24. We've actually spent quite a little bit of time in this chapter. For those of you who are with us tonight for the first or the second time, we've been here many times. But I want to show you a quick verse here, Matthew chapter 24. And notice with me verses 30 and 31. Matthew 24, verses 30 and 31. "Then the sign of the Son of Man will appear in heaven, that all the tribes of the earth will mourn." That's, by the way, the second time we've heard that, that all the tribes of the earth will mourn. "And they will see." They will what?
1: See
0: the Son of Man. So there it is again. You see, it's visible. They will see the Son of Man coming on the clouds. By the way, there's the second time we've seen clouds today. Coming on the clouds of heaven with what?
1: Power
0: and great glory. And he will send his angels with a great sound of a trumpet, and they will gather together his elect from the four winds, from one end of heaven to the other. So here, even in verse 31 and verse 30 of Matthew 24, it says it's going to be powerful. And in the context, it says it's going to be powerful because there's going to be such great glory there. So far, so good. Now, notice our next one, that it will be audible. That it will be audible. Now, we've already seen here in verse 31 that he returns with the great sound of a trumpet. In fact, there's several times in the New Testament where Jesus is referred to as returning with a sound of a trumpet. You want to write another one down? 1 Corinthians chapter 15, verse 52. You can write that down. 1 Corinthians chapter 15, verse 52 says he will return with the sound of a trump. Okay, a trumpet. Now, I used to play the trumpet, and I taught myself how to play at the age of 21 when I was living in my mom's house. And she will tell you that trumpets can be obnoxiously loud. Any trumpet players here tonight? Okay, you know, I should have had you bring your trumpet and play for me. I did that one time, except there was a nice, sweet older lady sitting in the front row, and I blew it as hard as I could, and it looked like she was going to die on the spot. So I decided I wouldn't do that anymore. I just remind you that trumpets are very loud. Jesus says he will return with the sound of a trumpet. Okay? So it's visible? Yes. It's literal? Yes. It's powerful? Yes. And what else is it?
1: Audible.
0: It's audible. That's exactly right. Open your Bibles to 1 Thessalonians. We go from Matthew. We'll be coming back here, by the way. So if you'd like to slide a little pen or something in there, if you've got one of these fancy-dancy red ribbons like I've got, you can put it in there. 1 Thessalonians chapter 14. 1 Thessalonians, that's Galatians, Ephesians, Philippians, Colossians. Then you come to the Timothys, or pardon me, then you come to the Thessalonians just before the Timothys. 1 Thessalonians chapter 4, and I'm beginning in verse 16. 1 Thessalonians chapter 4, what verse, everyone? 16. It says, "For the Lord himself," there it is again, "this same Jesus," right? "The Lord himself will descend from where, everyone?" From heaven with a
1: shout.
0: A shout is loud or a shout is quiet?
1: Loud.
0: It's loud. That's exactly right. If you'd like a demonstration, I could bring either of my two boys in here and they can show you what it's all about. Better yet, I'll send them to your house at 5 o'clock in the morning, which is when they get up in my house. I have two little alarm clocks. They don't let me sleep in. With a shout, with the voice of an archangel. Now, has anyone here ever heard an archangel?
1: No.
0: Yeah, me neither. But I'm going to imagine in context that it's quite loud. Okay? With a shout, with the voice of the archangel, and with the what? The trumpet of God. There it is again. The trumpet of God. In fact, this is so loud. My mom used to say to me, you know, I'd get up in the morning. In fact, my wife still says it to me to this day. She'll say, "Sweetie, you are loud. I feel like I'm being so quiet." But my mom would say, "You're loud. You're so loud you could wake the..." Well, that's exactly what happens when Jesus comes back. Notice this. It says in verse 16, "The trumpet of God and the dead in Christ," what? They rise first. They wake up. Verse 17, "Then we who are alive and remain shall be caught up together with them in the clouds." There it is again. Clouds, that's the third time we've seen that tonight. "To meet the Lord," where? "In the air, and thus we shall always be with the Lord." Verse 18, "Therefore comfort one another with these words." And so there's a shout, there's the voice of the archangel, and the trumpet, trumpet, trumpet. In other words, it's not going to be a quiet event. It's going to be a loud event. Are we all clear on that? So, it's visible, it's literal, it's powerful, and it's
1: audible.
0: That's exactly right. Now, we're going to continue on here. It's also inevitable. Inevitable. Notice this, Psalm chapter 50 and verse 3. "Our God shall come and shall not keep," what?
1: "Silent.
0: A fire shall devour before him, and it shall be very tempestuous all around him." By the way, that fire is his glory. The Bible says in Hebrews chapter 12, you want to write that down, Hebrews chapter 12, verse 29, "Our God is a consuming fire." That light, that unapproachable light that surrounds God is perceived by the wicked as being like fire. That's exactly right. It appears also as fire to the righteous, but the righteous are not burned up by it. Verse 4, "He shall call to the heavens from above and to the earth, and he may judge his people." Verse 5, "Gather my saints together." There it is, the gathering, the so-called rapture. "Gather my saints together to me, those who have made a covenant with me by sacrifice. Let the heavens declare his righteousness, for God himself is judge." Notice what he says. God will come and he will not keep silent. So far, so good, everyone? Okay, let's go back to Matthew chapter 24. Back to Matthew chapter 24. And notice with me verse 23. Matthew chapter 24. Let's go back there. And notice with me verse 23. Then if anyone says to you, words of Jesus in red, then if anyone says to you, look, here is the Christ, or look, or there, Jesus says, run out as quickly as possible. Is that what he says? Do not believe it. So if someone comes and says, oh yeah, by the way, Jesus is here. You didn't hear that? Jesus is here. He's in Tokyo right now. Jesus is in Miami right now. No. In fact, we actually looked at that the other night in our Signs of the Times message, and we looked at that man. You remember his name? Dr. Jose Luis de Jesus Miranda, who today claims to be Jesus and has somewhere between the most conservative estimates, say 2 million followers, and some say up to 10 million people who think he's Jesus on earth today. And Jesus said, hey, listen, if they say to you, oh, by the way, Jesus is here and he lives in a suburb in Miami. What did Jesus say?
2: Don't believe it.
0: Don't go. Well, why not? Why not, Jesus? How could we be sure? Maybe this guy is the guy. Verse 24. For false Christs and false prophets will arise and show great signs and wonders to deceive, if possible, even the elect. Verse 25. See, I have told you beforehand. Verse 26. Therefore, and remember in the Bible, when you see the word therefore, ask yourself, hey, what's that therefore? What's it doing there? Therefore, if they say to you, look, he is in the desert, do not go out. Or look, he is in the inner rooms, do not believe it. Look, he is in Miami. No. Don't believe any of that. Why? Verse 27. For, or because, as the lightning comes from the east and flashes to the west, so also will the coming of the Son of Man be. Now, lightning is one of those things, in a true lightning storm, you can literally close your eyes and still see the flash of brightness. Is that true? Yes or no? So Jesus says, hey, listen. If they say to you, oh yeah, Jesus is in Miami, Jesus is in Jerusalem, Jesus is in Tokyo, blah, blah, blah, don't believe it. Don't buy it for a moment, because when Jesus returns, every eye will see him. It will be like lightning flashing from the east to the west. It will be literal, visible, powerful, audible. You will know. You won't have to put it on CNN, beloved. When Jesus comes back, you're going to know. Amen? You'll know. Okay? So look at this. We're still there in Matthew. Look at Luke chapter... Well, actually, we'll just go beyond that verse. I think the point is well made. Now, the parable of the wheat and tares. This is an essential concept that we grasp. And what we're going to be doing here is sort of debunking a very popular but non-biblical idea. And I want to say something about that. Ideas may be popular, but popular ideas are not necessarily biblical ideas. Can you say amen? And we learned that just yesterday about the Sabbath. I mean, Sunday is a hugely popular idea, but we looked last night to see if there was any evidence from the Bible that Sunday observance is biblical or that it's taught in the Bible. No, there's not one iota of evidence. In fact, last night I told you, I'd give you $10,000 cash for every text you can produce on that. So an idea might be popular, but that doesn't mean that it's true or biblical. So go to Matthew chapter 13 and let's ask the question, well, when does all of this happen and how does it happen? We've seen it's visible. We've seen it's literal. We've seen it's audible. We've seen it's powerful. We've seen it's inevitable. And of course, it's going to be joyful for the believer. We'll come back to that point. But look at Matthew chapter 13. We've been to this parable many times. Let's revisit it. Verse 24, Matthew chapter 13, verse 24. Another parable he put forth to them saying, the kingdom of heaven is like a man who sowed what kind of seed in his field? Good seed. But while men slept, his enemy came and sowed tares among the wheat and went his way. But when the grain had sprouted and produced a crop, then the tares also appeared. So the servants of the owner came to him and said, sir, did you not sow good seed in your field? How then does it have tares? Where did the weeds come from? Is what they wanted to know. Verse 28. He said to them, what were those five words? An enemy has done this. You've got it. Very good class. How then does it have tares? An enemy has done this. Do you want us then to go and gather them up? What did he say? No, don't do that. Lest while you gather up the tares, you might also root up the wheat with them. Now look at verse 30. Look at verse 30. Don't miss verse 30. Verse 30 is so easy to understand. My little five-year-old boy Landon could understand this. Let both... Who's both?
2: The wheat and the tares.
0: Let both grow. What's the next word?
2: Together.
0: Together. What does the word together mean?
2: Together.
0: It means...
2: Together.
0: The word together means together. That's exactly right. All right. Sandy, we need you to write a dictionary that we all can understand. Here we go. Let both grow together until the harvest. At the time of the harvest, I will say to the reapers, first gather together the tares and bind them in bundles to burn them, but gather the wheat into my barn. Now, I'm going to ask you to do two things here. Number one, the main point. Notice that they both grow together until the harvest. Now here's the second thing I'm going to ask you to do. Take that word first. See where it says first gather? Does everyone see that? Okay, first. Take that first and hang it on a hook in your mind because we're going to come back to it. Just hang on to that one. So who's gathered first? The tares, which are the wicked. Now we might say, oh, I wonder what this parable means. Jesus spoke in such mysterious language, such cryptic imagery. What could it possibly mean? Well, let's have a vote and decide. No. Jesus tells us what it means. Look at verse 36. Then Jesus sent the multitude away and went into the house, and his disciples came to him saying, explain to us the parable of the tares in the field. And he said, okay, he who sows the good seed is the Son of Man. Who's the Son of Man? Jesus. The field is the
2: world.
0: The good seeds are the sons of the kingdom. The tares are the sons of the... I want to ask you again real quick, just to be sure it's on that hook in your mind. Who was bound first? The tares. Okay, we're going to come back to that and you're just going to be blown away. I guarantee that many of you in this room are going to be floored tonight when we come back to that verse. Verse 39. The enemy who sowed them is the
2: devil.
0: The harvest is the end of the age, or the end of the world. The reapers are the angels. Therefore, as the tares are gathered and burned in the fire, so it will be at the end of this age. The Son of Man will send out his angels. They will gather out of his kingdom all things that offend and those who practice lawlessness, and will cast them into the furnace of fire. There will be wailing and gnashing of teeth. Then the righteous will shine forth as the sun in the kingdom of their Father. He who has ears, let him hear. You say amen?
2: Amen.
0: Now, this is not a difficult parable to understand. Not at all. Jesus says, basically, there was a man who went out, he sowed some seed in his field, and then the weeds came up with the good stuff, and they said, hey, do you want us to gather it all up? No, don't gather them up, because if you gather up the good, or the bad, rather, you might pull up some of the good. Let both grow
2: together
0: until the harvest. Okay, now the harvest is the when? Oh, the end of the age. That's exactly right. Now, I want you to notice this, that the same time that the wicked are gathered out of the kingdom is the same time that the righteous shine forth. Do you see that? Yes or no? Hey, there's no different timing here. They're all having the same experience. What did it say there? Every eye will see him. So the righteous and the wicked. Is that right? We've actually already seen twice tonight that when every eye sees them, it says they will all mourn. Now, how many people in this room think they're going to be mourning when Jesus returns? Okay, how many people are going to be shouting for joy when Jesus returns? Okay, so who's mourning when Jesus returns? That would be the wicked. So that would mean then that the wicked see Jesus come.
2: That's right.
0: Yes or no? Are we all clear on that? That's what it must mean. That's what it must mean. Now, let's continue. This is going to get better. Okay? As my friends in Australia like to say, the penny is about ready to drop. Okay? That's what they say. Wait till the penny drops. The harvest is the end of the world, as we have already seen. So the second coming of Jesus is, let's say it together, visible and literal and powerful and audible and inevitable and joyful. Okay? That's what we're looking at. How's it going to happen? Now, what about the so-called secret rapture? You're there on the third page. How many of you have heard of this idea of the secret rapture? Okay, raise your hand. Okay, secret rapture. All right. Let's see. I'm at the top of the third page. The concept of the secret rapture, as we have seen, is very difficult to harmonize with the biblical picture presented. There is simply nothing secretive or clandestine about it. In fact, it will be the most non-secret event this world has ever seen. Every eye will see him, 1:7. Some kind of secret, that is, a secret that everybody knows. It defies both grammar and logic. Yet this idea is rather popular in this day and age. It has been made so in no small part by a series of fictitious scenarios depicted in the novel series Left Behind. We've got that here for you, written by Timothy LaHaye and Jerry B. Jenkins. Now, I don't know these men. Fine Christian men, I don't doubt. They might love the Lord Jesus Christ with all their hearts. But I want you to notice what I say here. While this series may make for exciting reading and gripping adventure fiction, it makes for poor theology. If you want to know what the Bible says, be sure to spend some time actually reading the Bible, not just books about the Bible. Okay? Now, these books were hugely popular and still maintain much of their popularity to this day. In fact, it's the number one selling book series in the history of the human race. The number one selling book series in the history of the human race. I mean, it was amazing. When they were in their zenith, they were outselling even Grisham and Danielle Steele and other secular authors. I mean, I remember going into airports 3, 4, 5 years ago and seeing all kinds of people suddenly very interested in religious topics. Everybody had the Left Behind series looking into it. Now listen, I didn't actually read the books myself, but I know what's taught there. And the idea is this. I did see the movie, though, with Kirk Cameron. It was kind of interesting. I'd give it a thumbs down. Anyway, back to the point. The idea here is this. Nothing wrong. I mean, I shouldn't say nothing wrong. If you want to read a book for just pure enjoyment, pure entertainment purposes, hey, knock yourselves out. Though I would say we should be sure that the things we are reading are consistent with the principles that God has laid out for us in His Word. Amen? I'm not saying, you know, go out and just look at any old nasty thing. I mean, why would we want to be entertained by the very thing that put Jesus Christ on the cross? This is unclear to me. Why would a Christian want to go to a rated R movie? Some people say to me, well, you know, I'm a Christian. I'm free in Christ. Why would you want to? Why would you want to go watch the very thing that put Jesus on the cross? Why would you want to look at illicit sex or terrible vile? I'm confused about that. The Bible says in Philippians chapter 4, verse 8, whatsoever things are true and just and pure and holy, these are the things we should be thinking about. Amen? Okay, so many people, many good Christian people read this series and they said, oh, well, maybe that must be what's true. But beloved, you cannot do any better than this book to know what this book teaches. Amen? Okay, so again, this is not an effrontery to these men. They might be fine Christian men. As I've said, I've never met them. But I just want to talk about this theory that's been popularized, this idea of a secret rapture. And in the movie there, you know, Kirk Cameron and others were just sitting in their chair, just sort of minding their business, and all of a sudden, boom, people were gone. I mean, all over the world, just people suddenly disappeared. And he looked over, and there was neatly folded clothes. I mean, I don't find that anywhere in the Bible. And just, oh, well what happened? The pilot was raptured, but fortunately the co-pilot was a sinner and he wasn't raptured, so he could still land the plane. These kinds of things. Now, I'm not saying these things just to make fun. The reality is that this is an idea that many people believe, but I want you to know there is not one scintilla of Bible evidence that supports the idea that people are going to suddenly disappear and leave their clothes folded. Okay? It's just not there. And you say, well, wait a minute. Explain then. Well, I'm going to do my very best to explain. A thief in the night. Okay, we're in the middle of page 3. How many have heard the term that Jesus is going to come like a thief? Okay, now, he is going to come like a thief, but you have to be clear on what that means. Look at what it says. The Bible does in fact teach that the second coming will resemble, in some sense, a thief in the night. But what does this mean? What does this mean? That it is a secret that no one knows? Is that what it means? Now, let us see. We're going to look at two passages here. Matthew chapter 24 and verse 36. Jesus speaking. Jesus says, but of that, what's that word right there?
1: Day.
0: What is that word?
1: Day.
0: And what's that word?
1: Hour.
0: No one what? Knows. Not even the angels of heaven, but who only knows? Okay, so what only does the Father know?
1: The day
0: and the hour. You've got it. Okay, so let's continue. Verse 43. But know this, that if the master of the house had known what hour the thief would come, he would have watched and would not have allowed his house to be broken into. In other words, If the individual who was guarding his house knew when it was going to happen, he wouldn't have left the thief come. Okay? Okay, so watch this. Therefore, you also be ready, for the Son of Man is coming at an hour you do not expect. Now, let me ask you a question. What comes like a thief? The event or the timing? According to this verse, it's the timing that's like a thief. In what possible sense could it be like a thief in terms of the manner of his coming? It's visible, it's climactic, it's loud, it's audible, it's powerful, all the holy angels, the glory of God, everything is happening in one cacophonous, amazing, tempestuous event. That's not a secret. What is apparently a secret, or what appears to be somewhat like a thief in the night, is the timing. Is the what, everyone? Look at Jesus says it. Therefore, you also be ready, for the Son of Man is coming at an hour that you don't expect. Now look at this one. Here's the other passage that's sometimes cited. They're both right there in your handout. 2 Peter chapter 3, verse 10. But the day of the Lord will come as a what? Notice what it doesn't say. It doesn't say the Lord will come as a thief. Look at the verse. See, this is, you have to learn the importance of the English language. Does that verse say that the Lord will come as a thief in the night? What does it say will come as a thief in the night? The day of the Lord will come as a thief in the night. And it always helps to read the context. Okay, look at this. In the which the heavens will pass away with a what? That's some secret, isn't it? I mean, the heavens will pass away with a great noise. It's going to be a secret. It doesn't make any sense. It's not that the Lord comes as a thief, but what comes as a thief? The event, the day, the timing comes as a thief, in the which the heavens will pass away with a great noise. The elements will melt with fervent heat. Why? Why are they melting? Because of the fire that surrounds God, His amazing glory. Both the earth and the works that are in it will be burned up. So look at your study guide here. Notice what it is that comes like a thief. It's not the Messiah, but the day and the hour. You've got it. That is to say that the timing is like a thief. No good thief calls ahead to alert you of his arrival. Right? Unfortunately, all of those thieves are in jail. The good ones are not in jail. Right? I just want to let you know, I'll be over tomorrow night. About three work for you, three works for me. Okay, I'm going to rob your place. You know. No. He times his coming so that you won't expect it. Only in this sense is the second coming like a thief. Okay, now notice the last paragraph here. A word of caution is in order here. God is not out to get us or to surprise us. Can someone say amen? So that we will be lost. No. In fact, as we remember at our presentation on the signs of the times, we see that he is actually trying to do the very opposite. Remember what Jesus and Peter and Paul and John urged us to do? They said, watch. You remember, that's right. Watch. Why? So we would be aware of the lateness of the hour, so that we would be prepared. This highlights an important point. The second coming is a surprise only to the unprepared. That is a critical point. The second coming is a surprise to the unprepared, not to the committed, watchful believer. This makes the thief in the night text so very easy to understand. It is the timing that comes like a thief and not the event. Can you say amen? Can you imagine the thief coming with a great noise and the thief announcing? No. What comes like a thief is the timing, the day, the hour, not the event itself. If this makes sense, say amen. Okay, now, you think that's good? Buckle your safety belts. All right, you have your... Okay, there you go. Dot's got her safety belt buckled. Be sure to buckle your safety belts because you're about ready to see a bombshell of a Bible truth right here. Okay? Here we go. I'm at the last page at the top. One will be taken, the other will be left. How many have heard that before? That's what the whole title of the series comes from. Left behind. And you want to be taken because the wicked are going to be left and suddenly whisked away. Right, okay. I'm going to show you something fascinating. You do not want to be taken. If you believe the Bible, you don't want to be the ones that are taken away. You're thinking, what? What's he talking about? He's talking in parables. Okay, watch this. This is phenomenal. The Left Behind series that we mentioned earlier derives its name from Luke chapter 17, verse 36. The claim is made that the righteous will be whisked away in a secret rapture. We have seen that this imaginative scenario simply cannot be harmonized with the teaching of Scripture. What's more, it utterly fails to grapple with the issue of who is taken and who is left. Watch carefully as the picture unfolds from the Bible. Okay, go to Matthew chapter 24. Okay, are you ready for this?
3: Yeah.
0: I hope you are. I think some of you are just going to be floored. But it's good to be floored as long as it's by Bible truth. Amen?
3: Amen?
0: Matthew chapter 24, beginning in verse 36. Matthew chapter 24, beginning in verse 36. I want everyone there. You've got to see this for yourselves in the Word. Matthew chapter 24, what verse? 36. Here we go. Jesus says, "But of that day and hour no one knows, not even the angels of heaven, but my Father only." Verse 37. "But as the days of Noah were, so also will the coming of the Son of Man be." So he gives us here an analogy as the days of Noah. Verse 38. "For as in the days before the flood, they were eating and drinking, marrying and giving in marriage, until the day that Noah entered into the ark." Now there's nothing wrong with eating, there's nothing wrong with drinking, there's nothing wrong with being married or giving in marriage. But what Jesus is saying here is that their lives are just going on and on and on, same old, day in, day out, with no expectancy, no plan for the return of Jesus. So far so good, everyone? Okay? "They were eating and drinking, they were marrying and giving in marriage, until the day that Noah entered into the ark." Verse 39. "And they did not know until the flood..." By the way, did Noah know the flood was coming?
4: Yes.
0: That's exactly right. So Noah knew, but did the unrighteous know?
3: No.
0: Just like the second coming, okay? "Until the day that the flood came," and notice this, verse 39. You've got to see this. "And did not know until the flood came and took them all away." Now, I want to ask you a question. In context, who is taken away? Now, you hang on. This is phenomenal, okay? Let's read it. "Until the flood came and took them all away, so also will the coming of the Son of Man be." Then, now he's talking about the second coming. Two men will be in the field. One will be taken. The other will be left. Two women will be grinding at the mill. One will be taken. The other will be left. Verse 42, "Watch therefore, for you do not know what hour your Lord is coming." Now, Keep your finger, if you've got one of these ribbons, right here. Okay? Keep it right here. Go to the book of Genesis. Let's go look at the story of Noah. Let's see who was taken in the days of Noah. Okay? You ready for this? Go to the book of Genesis. Genesis chapter 7. Genesis chapter 7. Okay? I want everyone to see this. We're going to go right back to Matthew chapter 24. Genesis chapter 7. I still hear those pages turning. First book of the Bible. 7th chapter. Genesis chapter 7 verse 21. It says, "And all flesh died." I'm in verse 21. Genesis 7. "All flesh died that moved on the face of the earth. Birds and cattle and beasts and creeping things that creeps on the earth. And every what?
1: Man."
0: By the way, how many were in the ark? How many? Eight. That's exactly right. Okay. Verse 22. "All in whose nostrils was the breath of life of..." Or the breath of the spirit of life, all that was on dry land, what happened to them?
1: Died.
0: Verse 23. "So he destroyed all living things which were on the face of the ground, both man and cattle, creeping thing, and the bird of the air. They were destroyed from the earth. Only Noah and those who were with him in the ark remained," what's the next word?
1: Alive.
0: Alive. But you watch something. Do you see in your Bible that the word alive is italicized?
1: Yeah.
0: Do you see that? Do you know what that means? It means it was supplied by the translators to help it make more sense in the English. What we're going to do is we're not going to read that word because it's not in the Hebrew. Listen to what it says now. The last part of verse 23. "Only Noah and those who were with him in the ark remained." Oh, that's interesting, isn't it? Noah remained, but the wicked were destroyed from the earth. Do you see that? Yes or no? Okay, go back to Matthew chapter 24. It gets incredible. This is just the beginning. Matthew chapter 24. Okay, now go to your study guide. In Matthew chapter 24, verses 36 to 42, Jesus compares the second coming to the days of Noah. He says that in the flood scenario, the flood came and took them all
1: away.
0: Okay, who was taken away? Yeah, the wicked were taken away, right? Who remained? Noah remained. You've got it. One group remained and one group was taken away. Now remember, it's the very next verse that Jesus says one shall be taken and one shall be left. Okay? It's the very next verse in Matthew 24. He's using the example of Noah, and as we already said, the flood took them away. Okay? Noah remained. Okay? Notice it goes on here. In Noah's day, who was taken away by the flood? The wicked. You've got it. See Genesis? We've just looked at that. See, especially verse 23, where it says that Noah only and those who were with him remained alive. Notice that alive is in italics, meaning that it was supplied by the translators. The verse actually reads, "Only Noah and those who were with him in the ark remained." Wow. Noah wasn't taken. He remained. The wicked were taken, swept away by the flood. But it gets even more amazing. Go look at Luke chapter 17. Luke chapter 17. Okay? Matthew chapter 24 and Luke chapter 17 are the same chapters, they're the same, describing the same event. Okay? The Olivet Discourse is what it's called. That's what theologians call it. We're in Luke chapter 17 and we're looking at verse 26. Okay? Are we all there? Luke 17, 26. Jesus speaking, you'll recognize the words immediately. "And as it was in the days of Noah, so it will be in the days of the Son of Man." Now watch this. "They ate..." They drank. Is this sounding familiar? "They ate, they drank, they married wives, they were given in marriage." Now watch this. Notice how the language changes. "Until the day that Noah entered the ark and the flood came and what?
1: Destroyed them all."
0: That's the same language that Jesus just used in Matthew chapter 24. But in Matthew 24 he says, "Until the day that Noah entered into the ark and took them all away." And here he says, "Until the day that Noah entered into the ark and destroyed them all." So those that were taken away were destroyed. Just as plain as can be. Okay, but it gets even better. It goes on, he talks about the day of Lot. Now jump down to verse 34. "I tell you that in the night..." This is phenomenal. "I tell you that in the night, there will be two men in one bed. The one will be taken and the other will be left." Now just based on the context. Just based on the what?
1: Context.
0: Not based on novels, not based on ideas, not based on David Asherick's words. Based on the context. If that series of books had never been published and you never saw the movie with Kirk Cameron, based on what the Bible says, would you want to be taken or left?
1: Left.
0: You'd want to be left because the wicked were taken to destruction. Okay, but it gets even better. Okay, so verse 34. I tell you that in the night there will be two men in one bed. The one will be taken, the other will be left. Two women grinding at the mill. The one will be taken and the other will be left. Verse 36. Two men will be in the field. The one will be taken and the other will be left. Now look at verse 37. Phenomenal. They answered and said to him. This is the disciples. They say to Jesus. What do they ask him?
1: Where?
0: Where, Lord?
1: Yeah.
0: Okay? Now, I want you to think about the question they're asking. Jesus has just said, one's going to be taken, one's going to be left. One's going to be taken, one's going to be left. One's going to be taken, one's going to be left. And then they say, where? What are they asking? Where what? Where are they going to be taken? They wouldn't be asking, where are they going to be left? Does that make any sense? Jesus, where are they left? What do you mean, where are they left? They're left in the same place they were before the others were taken. Of course, what they're asking is, taken where? Look at this. What's Jesus' answer? They're taken away to glory. Verse 37, he said, wherever the body is, the eagles will be gathered together. Do you know what Jesus is describing? He's describing exactly what's described all over, and especially in the book of Revelation, where there will be all of the wicked. The Bible says in the book of Jeremiah, there will be so many that they won't even be gathered. There'll be no one to bury them, and the vultures and the eagles and the birds of prey are feasting on their flesh. They're taken away to destruction. Jesus says, one will be taken, one will be left. One will be taken, the other will be left. One will be taken, the other will be left. Where, Lord? Where are they taken? They're taken to destruction where the eagles will eat their bodies. Now let me ask you a question. Based on the Bible, on the what, everyone?
1: Bible.
0: You want to be taken or left?
1: Bible.
0: You want to be left, beloved. You want to be... Now remember, what was that word I told you to hang on a hook in your mind?
1: First.
0: Go back to Matthew chapter 13. You remembered it. Good for you. Look at this. Okay. Go back to Matthew chapter 13. This is powerful. Okay, so let's get the picture in our mind. This man plants a field, and there's the wheat and the tares. And they're all growing how?
1: Together.
0: Until the time of the harvest. So far, so good?
1: Yeah.
0: Now, this is phenomenal. So then Jesus says he's going to send his reapers, and his reapers are the angels. Now, look at verse 30. Let both grow together until the harvest, and at the time of the harvest, I will say to the reapers. So Jesus is speaking to the angels. First, gather together the who? Who's gathered first? Exactly as it was in the days of Noah. The wicked were taken away to destruction. Notice that. First, gather together the tares. As if that's not enough, look over at verse 47. Look over at verse 47. Again, Jesus tells another parable. He says, the kingdom of heaven is like a dragnet. They threw a net out into the sea that was cast out into the sea, and they gathered some of every kind. Verse 48, which when it was full, they drew to shore, and they sat down and gathered the good into vessels, but they threw the bad away. So it will be at the end of the age. Verse 49, the angels will come forth and separate the who?
1: Wicked.
0: The wicked. Now notice the language here. From among the just. Is that what your Bible said?
1: Yeah.
0: The wicked are separated from among the just. So get the picture in your mind here. Just imagine with me, there are 10 people standing right here. Okay? 10 people, and 5 are righteous and 5 are wicked. So here's the 10, and it's just like the dragnet that was thrown out. And we gathered them all in. Oh, here's 10. 5 righteous, 5 unrighteous. Now it's the second coming. The angels are going. Here's the 10. How many?
1: 10.
0: 5 are wicked and 5 are righteous. And the angels are told to go and gather who from among who?
1: The wicked
0: from among
1: the righteous.
0: So if I gather the wicked from among the righteous and I take them away to bind them to destruction, who's left?
1: The righteous.
0: You got it. This is the consistent teaching of Scripture, beloved. Easy to understand. Easy to understand. Yet we all get swept away because somebody writes a novel and it's fascinating. The second coming of Jesus will be what?
1: Visible.
0: It will be literal. It will be powerful. It will be audible. It will be inevitable. And most of all, for the righteous, for those who have put their faith in the Lord Jesus Christ, it will be joyful. Hallelujah. Behold, I tell you a mystery, said Paul. We're not all going to sleep. That means we're not all going to die. But we shall all be changed. Woo! In a moment, in the twinkling of an eye, when? At the last
1: trumpet.
0: It doesn't say the last flute. It doesn't say the last piccolo. It says the last trumpet. For the trumpet will sound and the dead will be raised incorruptible and we shall be changed. For this corruptible must put on incorruption and this mortal must put on immortality. That means you're going to trade in this old rickety body for a righteous, glorious, heavenly body like the Lord Jesus. Amen. I'm still young. 34, but I tell you what, there's not as much spring in my step as there used to be. You're thinking, really, man, he must have used to have a lot of spring in his step. My back even hurts me every now and then. Anyone in here have a sore back? The Lord's going to give you a new back. Amen. You got sore lungs? The Lord's going to give you new. I mean, the Lord is going to take care of you, and we're going to live forever. That's what it says. Amen. Woo! Look at this. Isaiah chapter 25 and verse 9. And it will be said in that day, behold, this is our God. We have waited for him, and he will save us. This is the Lord. We have waited for him. We will be glad and rejoice in his salvation. Is it going to be joyful? It is going to be joyful. Jesus says, I will come again. Beloved, I want to be ready for that day. How about you? Jesus will defy the skeptics and return to earth, and I want to be ready. How many of you want to be ready? Let's pray together. Father in heaven, we want to be ready. And not because of who we are. We have no righteousness. We don't have 1 ounce of righteousness on our own. But we're trusting in the righteousness of Jesus, our Savior. And Father, we want to thank you for your mercy and your kindness. We believe that this day cannot be far away. Father, this earth is going crazy. It's out the window. It's coming apart at the seams, upside down, and black is white, and white is black, and it's insanity, oh God. I fear, I think of trying to raise my 2 boys in this culture gone insane. Father, we have children and we have loved ones outside of the faith, and we're saying, oh Father, as soon as can be, come home. Come and take us home. We ask in Jesus' name, let everyone say.
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4: Genesis chapter 11. And the whole earth was of one language and of one speech. And it came to pass, as they journeyed from the east, that they found a plain in the land of Shinar, and they dwelt there. And they said one to another,
5: Go to, let us make brick, and burn them thoroughly.
4: And they had brick for stone, and slime had they for mortar. And they said,
6: Go to, let us build us a city, and a tower whose top may reach unto heaven. And let us make us a name, lest we be scattered abroad upon the face of the whole earth.
4: And the Lord came down to see the city and the tower which the children of men builded. And the Lord said,
7: Behold, the people is one, and they have all one language. And this they begin to do. And now nothing will be restrained from them which they have imagined to do. Go to, let us go down and there confound their language, that they may not understand one another's speech.
4: So the Lord scattered them abroad from thence upon the face of all the earth, and they left off to build the city. Therefore is the name of it called Babel, because the Lord did there confound the language of all the earth, and from thence did the Lord scatter them abroad upon the face of all the earth.
8: And he spake a parable unto them to this end, that men ought always to pray, and not to faint, saying,
9: There was in a city a judge which feared not God, neither regarded man. And there was a widow in that city, and she came unto him, saying, Avenge me of mine adversary. And he would not for a while. But afterward he said within himself, Though I fear not God, nor regard man, yet because this widow troubleth me, I will avenge her, lest by her continual coming she weary me.
8: And the Lord said,
9: Hear what the unjust judge saith. And shall not God avenge his own elect, which cry day and night unto him, though he bear long with them? I tell you that he will avenge them speedily. Nevertheless, when the Son of Man cometh, shall he find faith on the earth?
8: Then he took unto him the 12, and said unto them,
9: Behold, we go up to Jerusalem, and all things that are written by the prophets concerning the Son of Man shall be accomplished. For he shall be delivered unto the Gentiles, and shall be mocked, and spitefully entreated, and spitted on. And they shall scourge him, and put him to death. And the third day he shall rise again.
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12: Thank you for tuning in and listening to these exciting topics presented by Elder Kenneth Cox. We know you will be blessed. 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
13: I'm sure that it wouldn't come as any surprise this evening if I was to tell you that the religious world is full of confusion tonight. There seems to be so many voices that are beckoning for the floor, so many causes that are seeking our allegiance. One church says we have the truth, another church says we have the truth. Kind of reminds me of a little girl that was invited by her neighbor to go to church with her. The little girl responded by saying, "I'm sorry, can't go to church with you because we belong to a different abomination." You know, and while we can smile and about it, yet tonight there are over 300 different major denominations, and yet we read the same Bible, the same God, but it was never was God's desire that the religious world would be as fragmented as it is tonight. Never was God's desire. In fact, in the book of Ephesians, it says this: "And he himself gave some to be apostles, some prophets, some evangelists, some pastors and teachers, for the perfecting of the saints, for the work of the ministry, for the edifying of the body of Christ." Now listen very carefully. "Till we all come to the" what? "Unity of faith." It says that God desires, God wants us to come to the unity of faith. He doesn't want the religious world to be fragmented, to be mixed up as it is tonight. He wants us to come to a unity of faith, the knowledge of the Son of God, to a perfect man, to the measure of the stature of the fullness of Christ. That we should no longer be children tossed to and fro and carried about by every wind of doctrine, by the trickery of men, in the cunning craftiness by which they lie in wait to deceive. God said, "Listen, I don't want you tossed to and fro. I don't want you carried about by every wind of doctrine, but I do want you to come to the unity of faith." How do you do that? How is that possible? The only way that can be done, friends, is you're going to have to get in the book. There's no other way. You've got to get in the Scripture. You've got to find out what the Scripture says. Listen to me. You don't find truth by a church. I don't care what church it is. You don't find truth by a church. You find truth by the Word of God. That's how you find truth. You get into the Scripture, you find out what God's Word says, and if you can find out what the Scripture says, then you can know truth. That's how we arrive at the unity of faith, is by what God's Word says. Now I'm going to share with you a little poem. I'll use it a number of times as we study together. I hope as we do, you'll learn it. It goes something like this. What says the Bible? The blessed Bible. "This my only question be, the teachings of men so often mislead us. What says the Bible to me?" That's what we want to find out. We want to find out just exactly what does God's Word say to you and say to me. We need to know that. All right, tonight I want us to drop back in time and take a look at what the Scripture says developed in heaven. Now, you know, you and I, we're accustomed to there being war. We hear about it on the television. We read about it in the newspaper. We've come to the place where we pretty much accept war. But the scripture has a very interesting thing to say about war. In fact, it says this in Revelation 12, verse 7, and there was war in where? Heaven. There was war in heaven. Michael and his angels fought against the dragon, and the dragon and his angels fought. It says that war broke out, and you go back and you read God's word, you'll find that God created an angel. This angel was the highest angel in all of heaven. Stood next to the throne of God. Referred to in the scripture as the covering cherub. Now I'm going to read you some scripture about him. He was known as Lucifer. That was what he was called. Stood next to God's throne. Now God makes a comparison between Lucifer and the prince of Tyre. And I want you to listen to what it says about it here in the book of Ezekiel.

desired to be God. Listen as it describes him. You were in Eden, the garden of God. Every precious stone was your covering, and it names all the stones, and I'm not going to take time to read them all. You were the anointed cherub who covers. I established you. You were on the holy mountain of God. You walked back and forth in the midst of the fiery stones. It says that he was right there in the presence of God, walked back and forth across the sea of glass. You were what? Perfect in your ways from the day you were created till iniquity was found in you. Now, please get something real clear. God created an angel by the name of Lucifer. That angel, when God created him, was perfect. God did not create a devil. God created an angel that was perfect, but he gave to that angel, just the same as he has given to you and he's given to me, he's given to each one of us the ability to make a decision. Power of choice. He gave that to Lucifer, and Lucifer rebelled against God, and it says iniquity was found in him. What is that iniquity? Listen, Isaiah. How are you fallen from heaven, O Lucifer, son of the morning? How you are cut down to the ground who did weaken the nations. For you have said in your heart, I will ascend into the heaven. I will exalt my throne above the stars of God. I will also sit in the mount of the congregation on the farthest sides of the north. I will ascend above the heights of the clouds. I will be like the Most High. This angel that God had created and made with his own hands, that was the highest angel in all of heaven, wanted to be God. And war broke out in heaven. And with that war, it says this is what happened. The great dragon was cast out, the serpent of old, called the devil and Satan, who deceives the whole world. He was cast out to the earth, and his angels were cast out with him. So it says they were cast out of heaven. The devil and one third, the scripture says, of all the angelic hosts came to this earth. Now I want to ask you something. Do you think that when Lucifer came here that he no longer wanted to be God? No, he still wanted to be God as much as ever. And you remember the Lord Jesus Christ came. And it says that he was led by the Spirit out into the wilderness where he fasted for 40 days. Lucifer, the devil, came to him after he had been fasting for 40 days and said, if you be the Son of God, turn these stones into bread. And Jesus said, man shall not live by bread alone, but by every word that proceedeth out of the mouth of God. And then it says that the devil took him to the pinnacle of the temple. And he said, it says there in Psalms, that the Lord has given his angels charge over thee, lest thou dash thy foot against a stone. Jump off and see if they'll take care of you. Would that tempt you? Huh? Would that tempt you? Wouldn't tempt me. Then why was it a temptation to Christ? You know what the pinnacle of the temple is? Do you know what the pinnacle of the temple is? You know, you think it's up on top of the building. It's not. The pinnacle of the temple was the edge of the temple wall. There, still there today. You can see where it was. And it's 500 foot from the top to the ground. You see, they had a tradition about that. The Jewish people had talked about it as a tradition down through the years, and they said when the Messiah came, he would jump off there and it wouldn't hurt him. So the devil was using that very tradition, saying, if you are the Son of God, if you're the Messiah, show the people that you are and jump off. And Jesus said, thou shalt not tempt the Lord thy God. And then it says that he took him to an exceeding high mountain, and he showed him all the kingdoms of this world.

0: Now let me tell you something. Every last one of you, you possess something that's worth more than your money. It's worth more than your home. It's worth more than your car. It's worth more than anything you have. It's actually worth more than your life. You possess something, and that is the ability to worship is the greatest possession that you have. It's worth more than anything else that you have is your ability to worship. And the devil took him up on this top of this mountain and he said, listen, I'll give you all this. And said to him, all these things I will give you if you will fall down and what? Worship me. The devil said, I'll give it all to you if you'll just worship me. You see, it lies within your hands to decide what's God. That's within your hands. You can make a God out of that if you want to. You can say, this will be my God. Now, he won't be able to do anything, but nevertheless, you can say that. It's worth more than anything else you have. And he said, listen, I'll give you the whole world if you'll just fall down and worship me. And Christ said, depart from me. Get thee behind me, Satan. You need very, very carefully to protect your right, your privilege to worship. Now, the devil wants that. He desires that more than anything else. You remember when Eve, God placed them here in the garden, told them they could eat anything they wanted. And the devil asked Eve that. He said, has the Lord said that you can't eat of anything here in the garden? Listen to what she said. She said to him, we can eat anything in the garden here except this tree. This one tree, this tree of the knowledge of good and evil. God has said we're not to eat of it. Listen to the devil's reply. He said, for God knows in the day that you eat of it, your eyes will be open and you will be like what? God. Knowing good and evil. He said, sure, the Lord doesn't want you to eat of it. Why, if you eat of it, you'll be like God, knowing good and evil. And you remember, she ate of it, and she gave it to Adam, and he ate. I marvel. Can you just imagine? Here God has created two beings. He's placed them on the earth. He's given them everything they want. Everything that they could desire is there. I mean, in an absolute perfect setting. And they've already rebelled against him. And he turns right around and promises them a way out. That's grace, folks. That's what he says. And I will put enmity between you and the woman. Between your seed and her seed, he shall bruise your head and you shall bruise his heel. He promised right there, he said, listen, I'm going to put enmity, that means discord, dislike, between you, the woman, and the serpent. Between you and the woman, between the serpent and the woman, he said, I'm going to put discord, dislike, and he said, the seed of the woman will bruise your head and you will bruise his heel. And dear friend, the seed of the woman there is Jesus Christ. And when Jesus Christ died on Calvary, it bruised his heel. But I can tell you, when the Lord Jesus Christ died on Calvary, he defeated the devil. And dear friend, I always want to ask you, the devil's a defeated foe. Why are you struggling so much? Accept it. I mean, he doesn't need to win over you. He's defeated. Christ defeated him. He bruised his head at Calvary. I don't have to take that. He is defeated foe. Jesus has already done it for you. That's what he's done. Gave him a promise. Promise of redemption. Now follow carefully. You see, God simply takes and divides things into twos. Find as you read through Scripture, He divides things into twos. He talks about the righteous and the what? The unrighteous. Say twos. He talks about the saved and the lost. See, twos, not threes, twos. He talks about the sheep and the goats. He divides it up. Now, we just read a text in Genesis 3 and verse 15, and it said, I will put enmity between you and the woman. He divided things into two. Did you catch that? He talks about the seed of the woman and the seed of the serpent. Two different groups of people. The seed of the woman are the righteous. That's talking about people like Adam and Eve, Noah, David, the prophets, all the people that Paul, John, people that walk with the Lord Jesus Christ, you, individuals that have turned their lives over to Christ, they are known in the Scripture as the seed of the woman. Now, there's also two cities in the Bible. One belongs to the Lord, one belongs to the devil. Do you know what God's city is called? Well, it's called Zion or Jerusalem. That's what it's called. Jerusalem. All the way through the Bible, as you read through your Bible here, it'll talk about Jerusalem, it'll talk about Zion. But when you get to the New Testament, and Jesus said, Oh, Jerusalem, Jerusalem, how often I wanted to gather you, the hen gathered her chicks, and you were not willing. And you find they rejected Him. Now the New Testament talks about the New Jerusalem. Okay, that's His city. The New Jerusalem. The people worship the Lord Jesus Christ. Jesus said to him, You shall love the Lord your God with all your heart, with all your soul, and with all your mind. You see, they have made a commitment of their life to Jesus Christ. Now, the seed of the serpent is simply that of the wicked. That's what it's talking about. That's the seed of the serpent, the wicked. Those are people like during the time of the flood, when they refused, they would not follow the Lord. Noah preached to them for 120 years and they said no. It's like the people in the... It's the people that followed pagan gods. It's those people that do not accept Jesus Christ, do not follow the Lord. They are referred to in the Scripture as the seed of the serpent. They have a city. You know what that city is? Yeah, the Bible talks about Babylon. Babylon is referred to as the devil's city. Now, there was a city of Babylon, but it lies in ruins today, and so when you get in the New Testament, it talks about mystical Babylon. And many of these people, even though they don't know it, they follow the devil. For it simply says in Romans 6:16, Do you not know that to whom you present yourselves servants to obey, you are that one servant whom you obey, whether of sin to death or of obedience to righteousness? You see, if you follow somebody, then you're that person's servant. And many of them do, some of them ignorantly. Now, we're kind of laying a basis. We're fixing to begin to pull some principles home that I hope will help you greatly. All right, let's listen to what it says here in Jeremiah 6:2. I have likened the daughter of Zion to a lovely and delicate what? Woman. Now, if you pick up the Bible and you begin to study Bible prophecy, you'll find that all the way through Bible prophecy, God refers to His church as a woman, says that He's coming back after His bride. So you'll find that all the way through Scripture, it refers to His church or a church as a woman. For instance, when I was a boy, there's a text over in Isaiah the 4th chapter, verse 1. And it says, In the last days, seven women will take hold of one man, And they will say, let us eat our own bread, let us wear our own apparel, only let us be called by thy name to take away our reproach. When I was a boy, they told me that meant there'd be seven women for every man. That isn't what that's talking about. You know, when it says, in the last days there, there'd be seven women take hold of one man, that number seven in Scripture represents completeness. And when it talks about women there, it's talking about churches, and it says they'll take hold of one man, that one man being Jesus Christ, and they will say, let us eat our own bread. That means let us believe like we want to. Let us wear our own apparel. Let us act like we want to. Only let us be called Christian to take away our reproach. That's what it's saying. So God uses that comparison, and when we get into Bible prophecy and we get into Revelation, the 12th chapter tonight, you're going to find a good woman. We're going to talk about her. That represents a good church. But boy, when you get over into Revelation, the 17th chapter, you find a woman on a scarlet colored beast, full of abominations, the scripture says, and blasphemy. That represents a bad church. Okay? So I hope we're beginning to put down some principles to understanding Bible prophecy. Now that we have that, let's go to Revelation, the 12th chapter, and begin to put together what we've learned. And I saw, and a great sign, a great sign appeared in heaven, a woman clothed with the sun, with the moon under her feet, and on her head a crown of 12 stars. So it talks about this woman, and it says that she is clothed with the sun. On her head is a crown of 12 stars, and under her feet is the moon. That woman represents God's church. It represents a good woman. It represents His church. When it says that she's clothed with the sun, it means the gospel. The gospel of Jesus Christ, that is the light, dear friends. There is no other light. It, that sun represents the gospel of Jesus Christ. The crown of 12 stars on her head represented the 12 apostles. And the moon under her feet represented the Old Testament period that it was just coming out of. Because Israel had been that woman, and then when they rejected him, it just moves right in and becomes the church. That's what it's talking about. Now listen as it continues. And being with child, she cried out in labor and in pain to give birth. So it says that she's pregnant. She's about to give birth. Okay. She brought forth a male child who was to rule all nations with a rod of iron, and her child was caught up to God and to His throne. Now, dear friends, I want to tell you tonight, you can look at that text all you want to, but there's only one individual, only one, that fulfills that prophecy, not another one. The only child that's ever been born that was to rule the world with a rod of iron and was caught up unto God and to His throne was Jesus Christ. He's the only one. So this is talking about the birth of Jesus Christ, and it says that He would rule the nations with a rod of iron. Okay, so that woman represents the early church. The child represents Jesus Christ. Now let's watch, because there becomes another figure here, another character. And another sign appeared in heaven. Behold, a great fiery red dragon having seven heads and 10 horns and 7 crowns on his head. So it says that all of a sudden here appears a great red dragon. His tail drew a third of the stars of heaven and threw them to the earth. And the dragon stood before the woman who was ready to give birth to devour her child as soon as it was born. So it says that this dragon is standing before that woman, ready to devour that child just as soon as it was born. Now, we shouldn't have too much difficulty putting this together, finding out what it's talking about, because I think all of you remember the Christmas story. You remember that Caesar Augustus has sent out a decree that all the world should be taxed. Joseph and Mary has made their way down to Bethlehem, pay their taxes. While they're there, Jesus is born. Okay? You remember that. All right, you also remember that there were some wise men over in the east who had been following this star. The scripture says that they followed that star to Jerusalem. And when they got to Jerusalem, they began to inquire about the child. It upset the whole city. So much so that Herod called them in. Asked them who they were looking for, and they said, "Oh, we're looking for this child that's to be born king." He called in the scribes and he said, "Where's this child to be born?" They said, "He's to be born down in Bethlehem." Told the wise men to go on down to Bethlehem. It would be shown them, or they would find the child there. And when they had found the child, to come and tell him that he might go and worship him also. Those wise men made their way on to Bethlehem, and there they found the child, and they offered their gold and myrrh and frankincense. And then an angel told those wise men to go back another way because Herod sought the life of that child. That same angel chose Joseph and Mary to take the child and to flee to Egypt. And this is what happened. Then Herod, when he saw that he was deceived by the wise men, was exceedingly angry. And he sent forth and put to death all the male children who were in Bethlehem and in all the regions from 2 years old and under, according to the time which he had determined from the wise men. Sent out his soldier and had every male child in Bethlehem slain. It says that that dragon would stand before the woman ready to devour the child as soon as it was born. Now listen carefully to me, because in Bible prophecy, this red dragon, in the first sense, will always represent the devil. The Bible refers to him as the dragon, the old serpent. Always represents the devil in the first sense. But in the second sense, the red dragon in Bible prophecy will refer to pagan Rome. You see, the devil never does anything out in the open. He always uses a power or a system to accomplish his end. And that great red dragon represented the power of pagan Rome, because that is the power that Herod used to try to take the life of the child. Okay, so we have identified those characters. The woman represents the church. The child was Jesus Christ. The red dragon, that of pagan Rome. Now listen carefully as it begins to develop it farther. And when the dragon saw that he had been cast to the earth, he persecuted who? The woman who gave birth to the male child. It says that the old devil, or pagan Rome, turned its persecution upon the church. And dear friends, I wished I had time tonight to talk to you a little bit about the catacombs over in Italy and some of those places and all that the church went through as it was persecuted by the power of pagan Rome. Did everything he could to do away with the church. Christ had given that commission to the disciples. You see, he had told them they were to preach in Jerusalem, Judea, Samaria, and where? To all the world. Okay. Those people took that commission seriously, and they went out and they began to preach. And people began to accept it. And as people accepted it, Rome, pagan Rome, turned all its fury against that of the church. You call yourselves Christians, right? Huh? Isn't that what you call yourself? Do you understand that word? Do you understand the heritage of that word? Let me tell you what it meant to be a Christian back then. You see, Rome had lots of gods. I mean, hundreds of gods. They didn't care very much who you worshiped. They didn't care about that. They wanted your allegiance. But their patron god was Dia Roma. And so they just passed a very simple law. Once each year, you had to go down walk into the court there, take a little bit of incense, drop it in the fire before this goddess, Dia Roma, and say, Dia Roma. That really was like saying, I am allegiance or I am patriotic to Rome. But it was really worshiping that pagan god. When you did that, they would give you a certificate, and you could go out and worship any god you wanted to. They didn't care. But the Christians, when they were brought in, and they handed them that little bit of incense, they refused to drop it in the fire. They refused to say, Dia Roma. They said, we will worship only God. We will worship only the Lord Jesus Christ. And because of that, they were taken to arenas. Put out in the arenas, there were men, women, children out in those arenas, and lions that hadn't eaten for days were turned loose into those arenas, and they became food for lions. That's what it meant to be a Christian. I mean, when you said, I'm a Christian, you were putting your life on the line. That's where the word came from. That meant people that were followers of Jesus Christ. That's what it was talking about. But it seemed for everyone that died, two more sprang up. They had to worship in caves. Those catacombs over in Rome, there were people that were born there, lived, and died, and never saw the light of day. They were hunted like animals. Rome did everything she could to get rid of them. But it continues on and says, and the woman fled into the wilderness, where she has a place prepared by God that they should feed her there 1,260 days. Now it says that this woman fled into the wilderness where God had a special place prepared for her for how long? 1,260 days. Now that is said again here in Revelation the 12th chapter. It's repeated, only it's said in a little different way, and I want you to listen to how it's said. And the woman was given two wings of a great eagle, that she might fly into the wilderness to her place, where she is nourished for a time, times, and a half a time from the face of the serpent. So here it says, the woman is taken out in the wilderness, and she's nourished there for a time, times, and a half a time. Now, a time in Bible prophecy represents 1 year. Okay? There happens to be 360 days in a biblical year. Did you hear what I said? There happens to be 360 days in a biblical year, and if you don't believe me, then you take your Bible and you turn over to Genesis, the 7th chapter, where it talks about the flood, and you read when Noah went into the ark on the 600th day and so forth, and you'll find that there's exactly 360 days in a biblical year. So time represents 1 year. Times represents 2 years. A half a time would represent a half a year. Now let's see what happens, because I gave you some text the other night that said over in Ezekiel the 4th chapter in verse 6 said, I have appointed thee a day for a year. Numbers 14:34 says, I have given you a day for a year. So if I have time, that's 1 year, 360 days. Times is 2 years, 720 days. A dividing of time or a half of time is 180 days. And if I add them, they come to what? 1,260, just the same as the other verse. Saying the same thing, that he was going to go, the church was going to go into the wilderness for 1,260 days, and each day represents 1 year, or she would be there for 1,260 years. The church, listen to me. The church went into the wilderness in 538 A.D. If you add 1,260 years to that, it'll take you to 1798. Now, when I study with you the Antichrist, as prophesied in the Bible, I'll tell you what happened in 538 A.D. I'll tell you what happened in 1798. I'll tell you why the church went into the wilderness at that time. We don't have enough time to do all that tonight. But I can tell you we'll go into that and you'll see exactly. 1260 years that she was there. Okay, it continues on in Revelation 12. And it says this, and the earth helped the woman. The earth helped the church, the woman. And the earth opened its mouth and swallowed up the flood which the dragon spewed out of its mouth. The old dragon spewed out such a flood of persecution that it looked like it was going to wipe the church off the earth. And the earth opened its mouth and swallowed up the flood. Two things happened. One was the discovery of this part of the world. Our forefathers came over here fleeing what? Persecution. They said, we want to come to a place where we can worship like we want to worship according to the dictates of our own conscience. And those pilgrims came over here fleeing persecution. That's one thing that happened. The other thing that happened is along came some men like Erasmus, and the Renaissance began to open up, and out of that came what was known as the Reformation, and men like Martin Luther nailed his 95 theses on the door of the church at Wittenberg and told the people that everybody ought to have the right to read the scripture. Great preacher of righteousness. And then along came other men like John Calvin, who wrote books called The Institute, a great preacher of righteousness. And then along came other men like Wycliffe, Huss, Jerome. And these men preached and said that everybody had the right to worship as the Holy Spirit led them in Scripture. And then some of the kings and some of the princes of Europe began to stand up and they said, listen, we're not going to be dictated to any longer. We're going to worship as the Holy Spirit leads us. According to the dictates of our conscience, we will follow the Lord. And people begin to pick up the scripture. They begin to read it. They begin to study it for themselves. And they said to themselves, what says the Bible? The blessed Bible. This my only question be. The teachings of men so often mislead us. What says the Bible to me? Now, we've looked at that 12th chapter of the book of Revelation, but I want you to look at the very last verse with me, verse 17. And the dragon, the devil, was enraged with the woman, church, and went to make war with the rest of her offspring. Oh, friends, that's saying right down at the end of time that the devil is going to be mad. He's enraged. If you think you're going to get off scot-free, you're sadly mistaken. I run on to these people that think that when you accept Jesus Christ, the devil's going to leave you alone. No, he's not. No, he's not. I have people say, well, Brother Cox, I didn't have any trouble till I accepted the Lord. You know? And I've seen people accept the Lord and the devil hit them with everything he had. And finally they say, well, man, if this is the way it is, I'm going to give up. And they'll stop following the Lord and the old devil backs off, see? And they say, oh, that's much better. And then all of a sudden he hits them hard as he can hit them. You know why? Because he's the devil. That's just the way he is. Now, let me just tell you something. He's enraged with the church, it says. The rest of her offspring who keep the commandments of God and have the testimony of Jesus Christ. You're going to have to make a decision. There's only one way that you can ever be free. Do you know that? Only one way. And it simply says, and you shall know the truth. The truth shall make you free. Now, dear friend, you're going to have to say, listen, I'm going to walk with the Lord Jesus Christ. I'm going to serve Him. I'm going to be free in conscience. I'll tell you why I've something. If you think you're going to get into heaven on the coattails of your husband, you're sadly mistaken. And you husbands, if you think you're going to make it into the kingdom on the apron string of your wife, you're sadly mistaken. You're going to have to make up your mind to serve the Lord. You shall know the truth. The truth shall make you free. That's what makes us free. That's what gives us hope, is Jesus Christ. Let us pray. Heavenly Father, this evening, we thank You for Your Word, that we can safely follow. We ask tonight that each one of us may place our lives in Your hands, that we may walk with Thee all the way into the kingdom. For this we ask in Christ's name. Amen.
1: 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Christ is able, Christ is willing, Christ is longing to save all who will come unto Him. 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And I hope you will consider supporting our ministry as we continue to offer Jesus, the bread of life, to all who are hungering and thirsting for new life. 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

After Huss was delivered up to the secular authorities, he was asked one last time if he wanted to recant. "What errors shall I renounce?" he asked. "I know myself guilty of none." He was brought to this very spot here in Constance, and they burned him to death. They had to light the fire three times. They wanted to ensure his body was completely consumed. They dug up his ashes along with the soil under him and threw it into the Rhine River. About a year later, Jerome was also brought to this same spot. And as his executioner was standing behind him, Jerome said, "Apply the fire before my face. Had I been afraid, I should not have been here." They died with heroic bearing. And a zealous papist commenting on the death of Huss and Jerome said these words: "Both bore themselves with constant mind when their last hour approached. They prepared for the fire as if they were going to a marriage feast. They uttered no cry of pain. When the flames rose, they began to sing hymns, and scarce could the vehemency of the fire stop their singing." Both these men lived their lives 100% for God, so that when they died, as tragic as it was, they died with no regrets. If we live our lives today 100% for God, fully surrendered to Him, we also can live a life where we have no regrets.

0: Today's Staying Vertical segment comes from the devotional book Color My World with Love. It was written by Iris L. Kitching and is entitled Our Eyes Grow Dim. Iris takes your theme text from Lamentations chapter 5, verse 17, New International Version. Because of this, our hearts are faint. Because of these things, our eyes grow dim. Iris writes, in the past few years, I realized that my eyesight was slowly worsening. Not only was it more difficult to read the small print, but also everything started to appear less colorful and bright. I often felt I was missing key parts of what I was viewing. My glasses enlarged the print so I could see up close or read, but my distance vision was terrible. Oh, this is just another part of getting old, I decided sorrowfully. Why didn't someone tell me before now? As a senior citizen, I had started hearing more and more talk about cataracts and surgery to improve one's eyesight. I even knew a few people who had had the surgery, including my husband. The testimonies he and others shared of wonderfully improved eyesight sometimes bordered on the ridiculous, I thought. How could such a surgery restore eyesight to the point that people were eager to stop strangers to exclaim how much better their sight was? As my sight worsened, driving through glaring lights became very difficult and almost deadly at times. I decided to see my ophthalmologist only to discover that my eyes needed correction cataract surgery. Weeks later, my left eye was done, and then my right. Wow! My world became clear, bright, and colorful again, practically in an instant. How could I have gone so long unaware of how terrible my vision really was? I began sharing my story with people I knew and didn't know. Isn't dim vision what we get when we concentrate on the world's pleasures only, forsaking a crucial focus on Jesus? Inevitably, our eyes grow dim to spiritual things as bold enticements dance before them. Our connection to Christ fades and we adjust to a new normal. The spectacular view of the life God promised becomes less clear and we think, oh, that's life, it happens. But when the Holy Spirit prompts us to recognize how bad our vision has gotten, we willingly undergo our Master Physician's corrective surgery. Again, we see all He has done when we are faithful. We will eagerly tell everyone on heavenly things is great and encourage them to repair their dim eyes so they will see how good God is too. Lord, help us to seek You in all things so we can see the brighter, bolder, better world You are preparing for us, rather than the dim world we live in and stumble through. That concludes Iris L. Kitching's devotional entitled Our Eyes Grow Dim. And this is Carolyn Sutton for Staying Vertical.
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Now we continue reading from the Word of God at Proverbs 29:11. A fool always loses his temper, but a wise man holds it back. If a ruler pays attention to falsehood, all his ministers become wicked. The poor man and the oppressor have this in common. The Lord gives light to the eyes of both. If a king judges the poor with truth, his throne will be established forever. The rod and reproof give wisdom, but a child who gets his own way brings shame to his mother. When the wicked increase, transgression increases, but the righteous will see their fall. Correct your son, and he will give you comfort. He will also delight your soul. Where there is no vision, the

0: people are unrestrained, but happy is he who keeps the law. A slave will not be instructed by words alone, for though he understands, there will be no response. Do you see a man who is hasty in his words? There is more hope for a fool than for him. He who pampers his slave from childhood will in the end find him to be a son. An angry man stirs up strife, and a hot-tempered man abounds in transgression. A man's pride will bring him low, but a humble spirit will obtain honor. He who is a partner with a thief hates his own life. He hears the oath but tells nothing. The fear of man brings a snare, but he who trusts in the Lord will be exalted. Many seek the ruler's favor, but justice for man comes from the Lord. An unjust man is abominable to the righteous, and he who is upright in the way is abominable to the wicked. And here's Proverbs chapter 30. The words of Agur, the son of Jacob, the oracle. The man declares to Ithiel and Ucal, "Surely I am more stupid than any man, and I do not have the understanding of a man. Neither have I learned wisdom, nor do I have the knowledge of the Holy One. Who has ascended into heaven and descended? Who has gathered the wind in his fists? Who has wrapped the waters in his garment? Who has established all the ends of the earth? What is his name or his son's name? Surely you know. Every word of God is tested. He is a shield to those who take refuge in him. Do not add to his words, or he will reprove you, and you will be proved a liar. Two things I asked of you. Do not refuse me before I die. Keep deception and lies far from me. Give me neither poverty nor riches. Feed me with the food that is my portion, that I not be full and deny you and say, 'Who is the Lord?' Or that I not be in want and steal and profane the name of my God." Simply reading the Word, this is Nicholas Hope.
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2: You've got questions? God has answers, and they're all found in the Bible. Welcome to God's Treasure Chest. I'm Charles Mills. Let's see what's hiding in God's Word today.
3: Is it good to go with the crowd?
2: Young people in general hate being considered different or weird. They like being included in whatever's going on. So when many in the crowd pull out cigarettes or joints or smuggled copies of tomorrow's math test, there's a problem. Should you go along with them or be labeled as weird? First, allow me to introduce you to some pretty off-the-wall people. How about the guy who built a boat when no one had ever seen rain, or the woman who was willing to give up her life for her people? Noah and Esther stood out in the crowd. Or did you hear the one about the boy who insisted that God would help him face a giant an army refused to fight? Then there was this woman who raised quite a stir by pouring expensive perfume on Christ's feet, attempting to show her appreciation for how he'd changed her life forever. David and Mary ignored the crowds and demonstrated true bravery all by themselves. Don't be a crowd follower. Be a crowd leader. Be different. Be weird. Be right. And remember this secret gem from God's treasure chest. Whether you turn to the right or to the left, your ears will hear a voice behind you saying, "This is the way. Walk in it." Isaiah 30:21 NIV. If you'd like to learn more about God and His amazing treasure chest, write for your free kids-only Bible course. The address is Treasure Chest, P.O. Box 53055, Los Angeles, California, 90053. 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
10: Now look at your afternoon weather on North Lake County Christian Radio. Mostly cloudy with thunderstorms today, with a high near 91 and lows around 75. Partly sunny with thunderstorms tomorrow, with a high of 90 and lows around 74. For your Monday, mostly cloudy with a high near 92 and lows around 74. And for Tuesday, intermittent clouds with a high near 89 and lows around 75. That's your afternoon weather on North Lake County Christian Radio.
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15: Hello, listening friends. Welcome to Bible Answers Live. Would you like to hear an amazing fact? On January 15, 1919, the North End neighborhood of Boston, Massachusetts, experienced a tsunami. Not a flood of water, but of molasses. The Great Molasses Flood Disaster occurred in the middle of the day when a large storage tank, 50 feet tall and 90 feet wide, filled with 2.3 million gallons of molasses, burst. The sudden eruption of 13,000 tons of molasses created a deadly wave of sticky brown syrup 25 feet high that rushed through the streets at an estimated 35 miles an hour. The nearby firehouse was swept off its foundation, and the sugary syrup created a swath of destruction half a mile long. As the rushing molasses met with the cold Boston air, it solidified, and many people and animals were trapped in the thick ooze like insects on flypaper. The bizarre disaster killed 21 people, injured 150, not to mention killing multiple horses and dogs. The molasses were being fermented to produce ethanol, the active ingredient in alcoholic beverages. Because Prohibition was about to start, the owners of the distilling business wanted to top off the poorly built tank to ensure maximum profits from the alcohol sales. Millions of people today are still stuck in the deadly addiction of alcoholism. Boy, that's a really bizarre disaster, Pastor Ross. A wave of molasses going through a city.
16: I know. Well, it's kind of sad. 21 people died. But you can imagine the cleanup after that. How did they get all that gooey stuff swept up? I guess you wouldn't sweep it up. You'd have to use a shovel and kind of scrape it off the ground. And yeah, must have taken a long time.
15: You know, I read about it. And at first, of course, it was warm because they had loaded as much as they could the day before. So when it burst, it flowed. But then it met the January air in Boston, and molasses is slow in good weather. It turned into like, it almost hardened. And I think they were able to chip a lot of it and shovel it. But it took a year to clean it up. And they said for the next 20, 30 years, every summer, you could smell molasses in the neighborhood. It just lingered for a long time. But you know, sad thing was, they were really using the molasses ultimately to make alcohol. Mm. You think of all those people that were stuck and trapped and caught in this sticky ooze. And you and I have met people through the years that they are trapped in alcoholism. And I'm surprised that sometimes I meet Christians that think, well, it's okay for a Christian to drink a little alcohol. And I don't know if they realize that one out of seven people that drinks becomes an alcoholic. So how much should a Christian support something that destroys one out of seven people that touches it?
16: Mm-hmm. Well, you know, we do have a book that addresses that. Sometimes there's some confusion. For example, the New Testament, we read about Jesus turning the water into wine, and people are wondering, well, was that an alcoholic beverage? Well, the answer is no. And, you know, you can read the context, and it explains a lot more. Of course, the word wine in the Bible doesn't always refer to an alcoholic drink. It just could be fresh grape juice. We do have a book. It's called Alcohol and the Christian. We'll be happy to send it to anyone who calls and asks. The number is 800-835-6747. Ask for the book. It's called Alcohol and the Christian. Or you can dial #250 on your smartphone and say Bible Answers Live, and you can ask for that book, and we can send you a digital copy. Well, Pastor Doug, before we go to the phone lines, let's start with a word of prayer. Mm-hmm. Dear Lord, we are so grateful that we do have this time where we can open up your word and study. Jesus said, you shall know the truth, and truth will set you free. And Lord, that's our desire, to learn truth from your word. So bless this program tonight. Be with those who are listening, wherever they are. In Jesus' name, amen.
15: Amen.
16: And you know, Pastor Doug, we didn't mention it, but let me mention it again. If you have a Bible-related question, here is the phone line. It's 800-463-7297. 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If you don't get in right away, just stay on the phone. Somebody will answer your call, and we'll get you lined up. All right, first caller that we have then is Anthony in New York. Yeah, you're on the air.
17: Yeah, well, let me get right into it. My question is from 1 Timothy chapter 2, verses 14 and 15. Well, it kind of starts before that, but I'll just read 14. It says, "And Adam was not deceived, but the woman being deceived was in the transgression. Notwithstanding, she shall be saved in childbearing, if they continue in faith and charity and holiness with sobriety." So my question is very simple. What does it mean that she will be saved in childbearing? I heard someone intimate that, you know, that this just shows that the wife is supposed to stay home with the children and, things of that nature. I wasn't too sure about that, but I just kind of want to know what that means, this verse.
15: Yeah, well, I think in part, you remember one of the curses that God pronounced. He had a curse for Adam, he had a curse for Eve.

0: presence is there to help them and guide them and sanctify them. So,
1: yeah, and if you go back in Genesis and you read the account, it says God cursed the ground for man's sake. So beginning there, you know, it produced thorns and thistles, and it says you're going to have to work the soil in order for it to produce in the sweat of your brow. So there was a benefit, there was a blessing, and there is a blessing in work, and God designed that Adam was to work, and that's still true today. Just like there was a blessing in work, there is a blessing in for the mother to give birth and raise children. There is character development in both cases, both working as well as raising your children. It doesn't mean that the dad does not have a part to play. He very much does. But the prime responsibility of raising the children falls on the shoulders of the mother. She's the one that creates the atmosphere, provides the guidance for children being raised.
0: Yeah, some of the commentators I was looking at while you were sharing there, they're saying that you know, the love of a mother for a child teaches them something also of the love of God for his children. And having children, they see that.
1: Okay, very good. All right, well, thank you, Anthony. Good question. We're going to go, let's try Glenn and Linda, if they are ready, in Ohio. Glenn, Linda, welcome to the program. Are you there?
2: Yes, we are, and thank you very much for taking our call, and good evening to you. It's zero where I live right now, so I hope that my question will be above zero. It concerns Enoch. In the Bible, it says that Enoch walked with God, and that led to him being translated, and he didn't see death. I think there might be a mix-up in the translation of that part of the Bible, because elsewhere in the Bible, it says that Enoch died. In the 11th chapter of Hebrews, verse 13, it says, all these died, and his name is included in that, all these. Can you help me?
0: Yeah, I appreciate that. In Hebrews, he's going through and he's talking about people, the faithful fathers and mothers that had died in faith. They're examples of faith. Paul, I think, identifies that Enoch is an exception, because even in his talking about Enoch, it says that he was not, for God took him. So, and then you also read that in the Old Testament, where it says, you know, he walked with God and he was not, for God took him. So I think Enoch is the exception that Paul is making in Hebrews 11:13.
1: And I think the emphasis there is that those who died, died in faith. Not necessarily meaning that all died, because obviously Enoch wasn't, but those who died, died in faith. And yeah, that's the emphasis in the passage. Not necessarily that every single person listed died, but rather those, which would be true of everyone except Enoch and Eli. Mm-hmm. All right, thank you.
0: Go ahead,
1: you're going to add something.
0: Well, I was going to say Moses and Elijah appeared to Jesus on the Mount of Transfiguration, but that doesn't help my argument, so I'm going to
1: Yeah, Moses
0: it.
1: Did that and was resurrected. All right, let's see. Yulani is in Washington. Yuliana, welcome.
0: Hello, thanks for calling.
3: My question is, God says to rest on Saturdays, but why do we go to church?
0: So God says rest. Well, actually, God doesn't say rest on Saturdays. He says rest on the seventh day. And we know that Jesus rose on the first day, which is, you look at any calendar, and that's Sunday. The seventh day would be the day before that, which is Saturday. And so biblically, the seventh day of the week is the Sabbath.
1: So she's wondering, probably, Pastor Doug, if we need to rest on Sabbath, why do we have to get up and put on our nice clothes and go to church? Why not stay home?
0: Yeah, well, in the commandment, this is one of the Ten Commandments. It says you shall not do your, it's talking about your labor, meaning your regular labor. But it calls the Sabbath a holy convocation, and then you look at the example of Jesus. It says, as his custom was, is that Mark chapter 2? It's also in Luke, is it Luke 4? As his custom was, he went to the synagogue on the Sabbath day and stood up to read the scriptures. So, gathering together for worship, and it even says in heaven, in Isaiah 66, it says that from one Sabbath to another, all flesh will come together to worship before me. So, gathering together to worship is part of Sabbath keeping, but that doesn't mean the whole day you're in church. There's also time for rest, good time also to visit.

0: maybe people who are shut in or need encouragement or give Bible studies. Jesus said the Sabbath is a day for doing good and probably a good day to, weather permitting, get out in nature. But hopefully that helps a little bit. Juliana?
1: The verse you're referring to, Luke chapter 4, verse 16, says that as, speaking of Jesus, as his custom was, he went into the synagogue on the Sabbath day and stood up to read.
0: Very good. Thank you. All right, and we do have a both a magazine and a study guide on that.
1: That's right. It's called the study guide is called Forgotten Day of History, and we'll be happy to send that to anyone who calls and asks. And the other magazine is entitled, I'm trying to think of the name.
0: The Day of the Lord.
1: Day of the Lord. That's right. Excellent magazine. Next caller that we have is Elizabeth in Colorado. Elizabeth, welcome to Bible Answers Live.
2: Hi. Yes.
0: Hi.
2: My question is, what is the song for the 144,000?
0: Well, you know, it's a song of redemption. It doesn't give the words to the song, but after the children of Israel, let me back up. Everything you find in Revelation, virtually everything you find in Revelation, you'll find the genesis of it in the Old Testament. And there's so many things in Revelation that are referring to something else in the Old Testament. Of course, there were 12 tribes in Israel, and they had 12 judges. And so you end up with 12 times 12,000 in Revelation. It talks about when the children of Israel crossed the Red Sea, and when they were delivered, they sang the song of Moses. And Moses taught them a song, too, in Deuteronomy at the end. And so it's a song of deliverance. And that they sing because they've experienced this great liberation, this deliverance. You know, when we're happy, we sing a song. So the 144,000 have come through great tribulation, and they have this song of deliverance they sing. Doesn't give us the exact words. But we do have a book that talks more about the 144,000. And I think one of the keys to their song is in their names. When you look at the names of the 144,000, it's the names of the 12 tribes, but they're given in an order that is unique to only Revelation. And each name, like the word Judah, means I will praise the Lord. And then it says, for he has looked on me. When you put the names and their definitions together, it tells a story. It's probably similar to the song of the 144,000.
1: All right, we do have that book. It's called Who Shall Sing the Song? And it's about the 144,000. The number to call is 800-835-6747. You can just ask for that book by name. You can also dial #250 on your smartphone and ask for the song about the book about the 144,000. Thank you, Elizabeth. Next caller that we have is Sabine Adele, listening in Canada. Sabine, welcome to the program.
3: Hello, Pastor.
0: Evening.
3: I have a question. Why was Jesus angry at the people in the temple?
0: Yeah, when Jesus went into the temple, and this happened on two occasions, once at the beginning of his ministry and once in the week before he was crucified, he went into the temple, and people would come for the feast. They'd come sometimes from hundreds of miles away. Many of the Jews would come from around the Roman Empire. They were to bring their sacrifices. But they couldn't bring their sacrifice lamb with them hundreds of miles, so they'd get to Jerusalem, they'd buy them. And some of the priests had kind of created a monopoly where you had to use temple money to buy your sacrifice. You had to exchange the money there in the temple. You couldn't use Roman money because it had Caesar's head on it, and that was idolatry. And you had to buy their perfectly inspected sacrifices, and it was greatly marked up, and there was haggling over prices, and they smelled the animals, and they heard the birds cooing and the cattle lowing. And Jesus walked into the temple courtyard, which was supposed to be a sacred place of prayer, and they turned it into a flea market and a bazaar, lots of noise and smells. And Jesus said, take these things hence, take them out of here. For you, my Father's house is to be a house of prayer. That's from Isaiah 58. And you have made it a den of thieves. So it says he made a whip of cords. It doesn't say he whipped anybody. I think all he had to do was say it and hold it. They got the idea, and everyone, all the money changers, ran out. Jesus could not have been very frightening because it says the children gathered around him immediately after that. So the wicked ran and the children came.
1: It was as if the divinity of Christ sort of flashed through his humanity, and those wicked leaders, those people that were making money and buying and selling, they saw that divinity and they were just filled with fear and almost stumbled over themselves to get out of the way.
0: He did actually throw over their tables. Mm-hmm. The Bible says he flipped over the tables of the money changers and told them, take these things out.
1: All right. Thank you. Good question. Next caller that we have is Dwensky in Florida. Dwensky, welcome to the program.
4: Yeah, thank you for having me. My question is, in Genesis 6, verse 4, when it talked about there was giants on the earth in those days and also afterwards, when they say that, how tall do you think Adam and Eve were when it comes to those back in the days?
0: Yeah, well, all I could give you is an estimate. I've read one commentary where it says that Eve may have been 18 feet tall and Adam 20. And I know we think, wow, where do you get that? Well, for one thing, we look at the fossil record of ancient mammals, and they were huge. I think I did one last week on armadillos, and they had armadillos. A typical one now weighs, 20 pounds, but they had armadillos that weighed as much as a car. There were sloths that were 13 feet tall, and these big mastodons, saber-toothed tigers, twice as big as a tiger now. And so you look at the massive size of the mammals before the flood and the vegetation that produced those coal beds and how the atmosphere must have been different. And the age of man was so much bigger or longer then that it makes sense that he was bigger too. And so the exact size is not given in the Bible, but I think by today's standards, Adam would have been a giant. I think the tallest man in modern times was 8 feet tall. Waldsworth or Waldo, mm-hmm. I forget. Anyway, but yeah, there's no real scripture that says how tall he was. It tells us Goliath was roughly 9.5 feet, and there was a king of the Amalekites. No, not the Amalekites. The king of the Anakim, who had a bed 13 feet tall, mm-hmm. long. So if he fit his bed, he was pretty tall.
1: All right. Next caller that we have is Josh in Iowa. Josh, welcome to Bible Answers Live.
5: Hi, thank you for having me. Doug, I am an annihilationist just like you, but my question pertains to the lake of fire, because I've done some research on the term lake of fire, and apparently it's a nickname the Jews had for the Dead Sea. And so if that's the case, that means that God is going to destroy sinners in the end by drowning them as opposed to burning them. So I guess my question for you is, in fact, the lake of fire a reference to the Dead Sea? And if that's the case, then is God going to drown believers as opposed to destroying them with actual fire?
0: Yeah, the reason that the Dead Sea was sometimes nicknamed the lake of fire is because it was on the borders of Sodom and Gomorrah that were destroyed with fire, literal fire and brimstone. So it does talk about fire. God will rain fire and brimstone out of heaven. Is that Revelation 20?
1: Mm-hmm.
0: On them. So I think the lake of fire spoken of, and for our friends listening, my friend Josh, when he says he's an annihilationist, what that means is he believes in hell, but he believes that the wicked, like I do and Pastor Ross, will ultimately be annihilated. It says that they are burnt up, second death, they are no more pain, that God makes all things new. The idea of the wicked being tormented through endless ages, suffering with no end, we do not think is biblical. By the way, we have a lesson on that as well.
1: We do.
0: So I think the lake of fire is a literal lake, to answer Josh's question.
1: The study guide is called Is the Devil in Charge of Hell? Actually a very interesting study. We'll be happy to send this to anyone who calls and asks. The number is 800-835-6747. You can ask for that study guide, Is the Devil in Charge of Hell? You can dial #250 on your smartphone. You'll be able to order the lesson that way as well. Actually get a digital download of that study guide. Our next caller that we have is Robert in Washington. Robert, welcome to Bible Answers Live.
6: Yes, I was just wondering, I just was reading tonight in Matthew 3:15, we know that Jesus was sinless, but then he says to John for him to baptize him because it would fulfill all righteousness. So what does that mean?
0: Yeah, well, when John saw Jesus coming to him for baptism, he's mystified because he knows that Jesus is the sinless Son of God that will take away the sin of the world. That's how John introduced me. He's wondering, why are you wanting me to baptize you? You're sinless. You should baptize me. Jesus said, permit it or suffer it to be so now, for thus it is fitting for us to fulfill all righteousness. So Jesus sets an example for us of being baptized. And I think Christ was not baptized for his sin, but in the same way that Jesus died for our sins, not because he sinned, but he died in place of us, there are some people who cannot be baptized, like the thief on the cross. I think Jesus was dying, was being baptized, and basically, not only as our example, but that he could give us credit or give someone credit for his baptism. And also, Christ began his ministry at his baptism. When he came out of the water, he was not only washed in the water, then the Holy Spirit came down. He's baptized in the water and the Spirit. He said to us, unless you're born of the water and Spirit, you cannot enter the kingdom of heaven. So he gave us an example of what to expect through baptism. The heavens are open. The voice of the Father says, you're my son. We are adopted. There's a lot of parallels there.
1: And we do have a book. It's called Baptism, Is It Really Necessary? Mm-hmm. I'll give you a lot more of the Bible verses there. The number to call is 800-835-6747. And ask for the book, Baptism, Is It Really Necessary? You can also dial #250, and you'll be able to get it that way as well. We got Mark in Oregon. Mark, welcome to Bible Answers Live.
7: Yes, I'll make it simple. I had a question. I've been doing some reevaluating of my life and doing some studying. And I come across King James Version, St. John 14, verse 20. Mm-hmm. And if you could explain that a little bit, because I read it and it sounds a little different to me, but I was wondering what you thought.
0: Yeah. Well, let me read it for our friends. And right now I'm looking at the New King James. It's very similar. At that day, you will know that I am in my Father, and you in me, and I in you. And what is Jesus saying? Well, all through the New Testament, you'll notice that Paul frequently says that we are in Christ. That means that our lives are resting in faith in Christ, that we are abiding in Christ. I think Paul uses the phrase in Christ more than anyone else. And so when it says that Christ is in the Father, it means that they're one, they're united, they're together, and he wants us to be one in him, that we're melded together, that we are united. And it's like an intimate term. And so Jesus said, if you've seen me, you've seen my Father. The Father is in me and I'm in him. It's hard for us to kind of comprehend that, but he represents the Father. Father represents him. And when we become Christians, we represent Christ.
1: All right. Maybe time for one more caller before the break. We got Susie in California. Hi, Susie. We got just a few more seconds. And your question.
8: Yeah. Good evening, Pastor. Yeah, my question is it sin to cook on Sabbath? Does it consider labor?
0: Is it a sin to cook on Sabbath? Well, you should probably get all of your baking and boiling done, according to what the Bible says in Moses' writings. Get as much done as you reasonably can. You got to make a salad or some things, it's more practical to do that day to keep things fresh, but get as much out of the way as you can. Hey, we've got to take a break. We'll be right back.
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10: I grew up in a neighborhood in Northwest D.C., a neighborhood called Petworth. I went to a private school, and I didn't fit in well at school because I was from an inner-city neighborhood. I didn't feel well at home because I went to a private school. I've always been a people pleaser, so I would do what they did, and they started drinking. I started drinking. They started smoking marijuana. I smoked marijuana. Once I became aware of girls and what male-female relationships were all about, I was off to the races with these guys. So we started partying every weekend. And we stay out to all hours of the evening. My homework didn't get done. My grades to suffer because of it. And as soon as I went to college at a Catholic university here, I started smoking hashish. And back in those days, you could smoke in class. I loved the way it made me feel. I didn't have to worry about it. I fit in. I was fun. People liked being with me. I was kind of the life of the party. I came out of my shell. And shortly thereafter, in my mid-20s, I was working at one of the biggest computer companies after graduating college, one of the biggest computer companies on the planet at the time. I had money, I had women, I had car every 2 years. My job performance started to suffer. Nothing else was the same in my life. I started missing work. I would get hired, maybe even be promoted. I did really well. 3 or 4 months in, 5 months in, say 4 to 6 months, I would lose the job. I've forgotten more jobs than I can remember. I needed to smoke on a daily basis, all day, every day, and that costs money. So then I started getting into stealing. I'm stealing from family and friends, and when that ran out and people would stop, were not trusting me anymore, I started to rob people. My family didn't want anything to do with me. My friends didn't want anything to do with me. People, when I called people, they didn't answer the phone. When I knocked on the door, they didn't answer the door. I purchased a house, and a young lady and I purchased it together, and we were going to move in together. And that fell by the wayside because I started smoking, and I started taking things from the house and selling them. I started taking her personal items and selling them. I started stealing from her purse. I started stealing from stores. I mean, pizza delivery guys were like an ATM. Nothing mattered. I've been homeless about 4 or 5 times in my life, and each time was drug-related. Each time I chose to do drugs rather than to live with this person, whoever it was I was dating. During all this time, my sister and her family, they would engage me. They would take me to church. I met this woman who happened to be going to my church, and I didn't even know. And she was taking Bible studies from her brother-in-law and her sister, who were church leaders. They heard about a seminar by Doug Batchelor in Amazing Facts called The Prophecy Code. I learned about the true meaning of the Sabbath. I learned about my health issues and how diet and exercise can positively affect my health and my well-being. I learned about forgiveness from God. For me, I took to Pastor Doug right away because of the way he spoke, his cadence, the way he talked was so, it was just like he was talking to me. He gave out his book, The Richest Caveman. And when I read that book, I was astonished at all the things he had been through. His story was not exactly like mine, but it was a lot like mine. I just identified with it right from the start. I thank God that I went to that Prophecy Code seminar because it was my introduction to the truth. And I even go to YouTube and catch some of the seminars, other seminars that they've had, over the years. And I do it because I still feel a connection. It's like my roots. It's like my foundation was built on Amazing Facts. Take her on the other end when I call the 800 number. Hi, Daryl. How are you? Which free gift would you like today? I can't imagine life without getting those free offers because those books are just so well written. It's just like they're written for me. I really do appreciate Amazing Facts and Doug Batchelor because they helped bring me to where I am today. My name is Daryl. You and Amazing Facts have changed my life.

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3: Thank you. Can you hear me?
1: Yeah.
3: Okay. Thank you so much for taking my call. So I was recently made aware in the past couple days that there was one of the states here in the United States. I don't know if I'm supposed to mention it, but...
1: Oh, that's fine. Yeah. North Dakota.
3: There's yeah.
1: Nothing wrong. We tell people to avoid mentioning denominations, but we like to keep the questions focused on the Bible. You can mention a state. That's fine.
3: Okay. Anyway, so I heard that it just barely failed, that they were trying to push through a Sunday law. And so that got me thinking,

0: Why are they doing that? Because everything that I've ever read in the Bible, I mean, I got out my concordance and I was looking up, you know, trying to find support for Sunday. And, I mean, everything I find is that it says that Saturday or you know, that the Sabbath, Saturday is the Lord's Day, not Sunday. So I guess my question is, am I missing something, or why would they be pushing through a Sunday law when it's not biblical?
1: Yeah, well, the you know, the founding fathers of our country, going all the way back to Plymouth and Jamestown, they had laws about, they believed that Sunday was the Sabbath. So they said, you know, we're going to enforce keeping of the fourth commandment. They have the day wrong, but they have the concept right, but you're not supposed to force it. Roger Williams was the one who said, you know, you shouldn't be putting people in the stocks in the street or punishing people because they do not keep one of the first four commandments. We should have freedom of religion. If a person is being forced to keep the Sabbath, Sabbath is a spiritual thing. You can't force a person to love God. You can't force worship. And so the first four commandments are really between each individual. The last six commandments, the civil government should enforce respect for marriage, property, life, so forth. Yeah, so in the early days of the country, in order to give people time off, a number of governments, they had all these blue laws. I guess they were originally written on blue paper, so they called them blue laws. And they were laws about what you could and couldn't do on Sunday so that people would not be distracted from worship. And most of the states had blue laws. A number of states have repealed them. Some states still have them. Some things are open and aren't open on Sunday. So I heard North Dakota, their arguments for why to do it was, they said, well, we need to make sure there's a day we aren't forced to work 7 days a week for family time. And, you know, we shouldn't be focusing on merchandising all week long. And so they were trying to bring about some of the moral arguments for why it would be good to have a Sunday law. And I heard during COVID, a lot of people were saying the environment's recovering. There's environmental reasons for taking one day off, and don't drive your car and let the environment rest. So that's the logic behind it. Of course, I don't agree with it. But anyway, anything to add to that?
2: Well, you know, we do have a book. Well, one of our study guides is called Written in Stone, and it's all about the Ten Commandments and kind of highlights, as you mentioned, the first four versus the last six, and what responsibility the government has in enforcing the Ten Commandments, or what portion of the Ten Commandments. So, great study. We'll be happy to send it to anyone who calls and asks. The number is 800-835-6747. You can ask for the study guide. It's called Written in Stone. And dial #250 on your smartphone. You can just ask for it by name. We'll be happy to send it to you. Kayleen, Texas. Kayla, welcome to Bible Answers Live.
3: Good evening to you both. I appreciate your program. And I actually have my children watching the program right now. So praise God.
1: Oh, praise the Lord.
3: Yeah. It's for a Christian who rededicates their life to the Lord. What promises from the Word can assure us that we are accepted back into the fold, that it's not too late for us?
1: Well, you have some stories for one thing. You've got the parable of the prodigal son that, you know, he spent evidently years squandering his father's inheritance, but he finally came to his senses, came home, and he was warmly welcomed back. You've got Peter, who denied the Lord, and first thing Jesus said when he rose from the dead, he told Mary, go tell the disciples and Peter. And Peter, you know, he went out and wept bitterly. He repented of denying the Lord. And then you've got the story of David, who wandered from the Lord in a big way, drifting into not only conspiring, really murdering a friend through enemy soldiers, but then stealing his wife and trying to do a cover-up. And he repents, and you read that in Psalm 32 and 51. You've got a lot of examples, and I'm sure there are also verses that talk about, yeah, you've got, where is it in Ezekiel, Pastor Ross? If a wicked man turns from his sins and does what the righteous man does, all his wickedness will be forgiven. And if a righteous man turns from his good works and does what the wicked man does, his righteousness is forgiven. So the Lord is pretty clear that he welcomes us back.
2: You know, I was also thinking, Ezekiel chapter 18, verse 21, 21 to 23 is the verse you're referring to. But another Bible story, you've got the story of Mary Magdalene. The Bible says Jesus cast seven devils out of her. And it's possible that that didn't all happen at the same time. In other words, she might have slipped back. So there is redemption, and people can be converted and come back to the Lord. Absolutely.
1: Yeah, like the Pharisees said, Lord, have mercy on me, a sinner, the thief on the cross when Jesus died. The Bible's full of stories of God's patience and redemption.
2: All right. Next caller that we have is Eli in Kansas. Eli, welcome to the program.
4: Hey, good evening, guys.
1: Evening.
4: God bless you all. My question for tonight is the Holy Spirit God? Because I don't really understand that. Can you be, like, very specific?
1: Yeah, we'll do our best. You know, you could probably launch into a 30-minute study right now on that, and we won't have time for that. But what are the characteristics of God? Well, we know the Holy Spirit is omnipresent, and which God is. He's all-knowing, and he's omniscient, he's omnipotent. And Jesus refers to the Holy Spirit not as an it, but as a he. When he, the Spirit of truth, has come. It says that the Holy Spirit anointed Jesus. And you read that you can grieve the Holy Spirit. You don't grieve an it or a power source. And so you look at what the characteristics of personality are, and the Holy Spirit has those characteristics. He leads us. He's the comforter. He comforts us. He can be grieved. And indeed, Jesus said, all manner of sin and blasphemy will be forgiven. We can sin against God the Father and the Son, but so don't blaspheme the Holy Spirit. Christ identified the Spirit as separate. And then Jesus, when he, the Great Commission, he says, baptize in the name of the Father, the Son, the Holy Spirit. You see the Spirit there in creation in Genesis, the Spirit moved upon the face of the waters, and the last verses in the Bible, the Spirit and the bride say, come. So from cover to cover in the Bible, you've got God, the Spirit is evident.
2: We do have a book. It's called The Trinity, and it explains the subject. Gives
1: one God or three. Yeah.
2: Yep, some great Bible facts there. So call and ask for it. It's called One God or Three, The Trinity. The number to call is 800-835-6747, or you can dial #250 on your smartphone. Thank you for your call, Eli. Next caller that we have is Felix in Florida. Felix, welcome to Bible Answers Live.
5: Thank you. Thank you. It's an honor, a great honor. The question is, what's the dynamic between the soul and the spirit? Are they one and the same, or are they two distinct entities? Because I understand that even the animals have the same breath and the same soul. So I suppose the question is the difference between the soul and the spirit. Or are they interchangeable?
1: Yeah, well, a good question. It's a deep question. You know, sometimes one word can be used a couple of different ways in the Bible. Sometimes in the Bible, when it says sons of God, talking about angels. Sometimes it says sons of God, and it's talking about believers. And you have to look at the context. Sometimes in the Bible, an angel means an angel, a cherub or a seraphim. But then somebody called King David an angel. Well, he's not a seraphim or a cherubim. The word spirit in the Bible, in Greek, it's the word pneuma, which means wind. And that's often talking about the breath or the wind of God, the breath of life, which that breath of life is in an animal and in humans. It doesn't mean it's conscious. It's just the power of life. And it says God breathed into Adam. He became a living soul there in Genesis. So when God's breath of life entered into Adam, he became a living soul. When you take the breath away and the ashes to ashes, the body turns back to dust, you don't have a living soul. You know, it's kind of like a person said, if you get some nails and you get some boards and you put them together, you can make a box. It doesn't become a box until you assemble it a certain way. Then if you disassemble, you pull out the nails and you set the boards in one pile and the nails in another, and you say, okay, where's the box? Well, it stops being a box when you have the two together. So the combination of the breath of life and the body makes a soul. So animals have that. The spirit, meaning the consciousness, the self-awareness of man, the word is sometimes used that way when Paul talks about body, soul, and spirit. And he's really using it the way Greeks might sometimes use the word spirit. But I don't know if that helps or confuses things. Animals do have the breath of life, of course.
2: We do have a study guide. It's called Are the Dead Really Dead? And it talks about the spirit and the soul and gives you a lot more Bible verses. We'll be happy to send it to anyone who calls and asks. The number again is 800-835-6747, and I'll #250 on your smartphone and ask for the study guide, Are the Dead Really Dead? Thank you, Felix. We've got Melinda in California. Melinda, welcome to Bible Answers Live.
6: Hi, good evening. This is Melinda from Southern California. I have a question, Pastor Doug. Does it say in the Bible that we can't sue a person?
1: No, it doesn't say you're not allowed to sue. Paul in 1 Corinthians, I think, is it Pastor Ross's chapter 7, where he said believers go to court with believers and that before the unbelievers, and this is to your shame. Christians should, as far as possible, not sue. In fact, you know, Christ said, if someone sues you to take your shirt, give them your cloak. That doesn't mean there aren't times when, you know, you've got a house and you've got it insured and the fire burns up the house and the insurance company doesn't want to pay. There's nothing immoral with your going to court and saying, look, you need to fulfill the contract and replace our house. So if it comes to that, you need to do something like that. If you take my shirt, I'm probably not going to sue you to get my shirt back. Jesus, it doesn't let him have your shirt, yeah. You know. So it's they're different circumstances.
2: And the verse you're referring to is 1 Corinthians chapter 6. It's actually from verse 1 through to verse 7. And again, as you mentioned, it's really the context. He's talking about believers. These are supposed to be brothers and sisters in Christ in a church. And yet they're taking each other to court. And Paul says, well, if there's a disagreement, you know, speak to the pastor, speak to the elder. Can't you resolve it without having to go to court? Yeah. So that counsel is, of course, very valid. And that's different in what you said, Pastor, when it comes to business or it comes to somebody not fulfilling their contract. Yeah, there's nothing wrong in going to court in that case. However, yeah, we live in a sort of sue-hungry society today where it seems like everyone's trying to make money. And there is a lot of fraud, greed, and a lot of suing happening. And I think as Christians, we need to, be faithful.
1: Yeah, a lot of lawyers don't want to disparage all the lawyers, but a lot of lawyers, they get these deep pocket settlements, mm-hmm. and people are inspired to sue. They say, well, you know, that person got $3 million for whatever it was, and usually it's something incidental. And a third of that goes to the lawyers, and so it's created this cycle of people becoming very litigious in our society, looking for deep pocket lawsuits.
2: All right, next caller that we have is Ron in New Mexico. Ron, welcome to Bible Answers Live.
7: Well, thank you. Thank you, pastors. I'm a Bible-believing Christian. The Bible is God's owner's manual. It's the only true and trustworthy standard for living. It is not infallible. And I often run into others that say, oh, the Bible's infallible. Well, was there one demoniac or was there two? Did Paul see something but he didn't hear, didn't see something? It depends on which chapter of Acts you're reading. So how do we respond to people that say the Bible's infallible when there are human errors that God permitted to be in it?
1: Well, I believe the Bible is God's perfect word of God. The two examples that you gave there, when it says in Mark and Luke that there was one demoniac, and then you read in Matthew and he says there were two, I don't think that's a contradiction. I think what's happening there is you're getting the truth in that there was probably one that was more notable and outspoken. The other one was lingering more in the background. Matthew included him, but Luke and Mark really focused on the one man that the devil was speaking through. So I think you can reconcile stories like that. And even the story where Paul talks about his conversion. He said the people there, they heard a voice. In another place, it says they saw a light. And I think as he's telling that story, he's talking about, well, you know, maybe they heard a noise, but some didn't know what the voice said. And they knew that Paul had this dramatic vision. I don't see those as conflicts. Now, having said that, there are places, there are difficult spots, and I'll admit that, in the Bible, where, you know, there'll be one place where it says that a king was 4 years old when something happened, and later it says he was 40. You will have in translations where people found a manuscript and they couldn't read what the old manuscript said, and they didn't know, was that a zero or was it a one? And it just, there's little things like that, but in my experience, rather than highlight those things, you are far better off believing too much of the Bible than questioning the Bible and starting to say, I'm going to pick and choose what parts I believe are accurate. So in that sense, I think the Bible must be looked upon as the unfailing Word of God.
2: You know, we do have a book, Pastor Doug. It's called The Ultimate Resource, and it's about the Bible. It talks about where the Bible came from and translations and manuscripts, just a lot of good information.

0: information. We'll be happy to send it to anyone who calls and asks. The number is 800-835-6747. You can dial #250. It's called The Ultimate Resource, and it's all about the Bible. All right, thank you, Ron. We've got Mark in Kentucky. Mark, welcome to Bible Answers Live.
1: Yes, can you hear me?
2: We can.
1: Yeah, I was wondering, is it wrong to go to church on Sunday? Because the late, great Billy Graham always said, after his preaching, he'd say, get into a good church on Sunday. And I was wondering, a lot of Adventists I have in my town, they look down upon me because I go to church on Sunday. Could you help me with that, please?
2: Yeah. Well, first of all, let me say for the record, there are going to be millions of people in heaven that went to church on Sunday. Billy Graham also said, there are a number of Adventists that did meetings with him, meaning that they would cooperate with some of the area churches in inviting people to a Billy Graham crusade in a community. Now, I can see where there could be some dilemmas with that, but I just know there were. And Billy Graham, knowing that, he would say in those events, see to it that you go to church this weekend. And I heard him say that with my own ears in Sacramento. So he would sometimes know that there were Sabbath-keeping Christians in the crowd, and he would be sensitive to that. Billy Graham often said, you know, I've got to work with a lot of churches and a lot of different backgrounds. Try not to highlight things that are going to separate. And so he was sensitive to that. But sin is knowing to do good and not doing it. Now, while I said there are going to be a lot of Christians in heaven that went to church on Sunday, there's not going to be anyone in heaven that knew God's will and deliberately did something other than his word. Sin is knowing to do good and not doing it. And if we know what God's word clearly says, and it's been made plain to us, and the Holy Spirit's convicted us, and we go against what we know to be true, that's sin. So, King David, I expect to see in heaven. He had way too many wives. Evidently, that wasn't something he was convicted about, because everybody was doing it back then. I don't know if it ever dawned on him or his son Solomon. Now, if I get too many wives, I'm not going to make it. I know better. Mm-hmm. So, Abraham had slaves. Well, it was ubiquitous back in his time. Everybody had slaves. We know better now. And so, when we know what the truth is, it says sin is knowing to do good and not doing it, Hebrews 10:26. So hopefully that makes sense. Whatever it is, when God reveals truth to you, you should walk in the light. Jesus said, if you know these things, happy are you if you do them. All right, thanks.
0: We've got Viema listening from Washington. Viema, welcome to the program.
3: Hi. I have a quick question. We've been considering having a garage sale. And I would like to know if we should be paying tithe on that, because we normally pay tithe, but I didn't know on something that you already owned and had paid for if that would be the same.
2: Yeah, well, a tithe would be on your increase. A garage sale, you're selling something that has value you've invested in, and it would be increase. But yeah, keep in mind, increase isn't everything. What I mean is, let's suppose you spend $10 advertising your garage sale in the local paper, and you make $50 in selling your items. Your profit has been $40, so you pay tithe on your income. 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We can handle that, and then God'll bless you. He says, I'll open the windows of heaven. So it doesn't make sense, friends, but take my word for it. 9/10 will go farther than 10/10. 90% blessed will go farther than 100% cursed.
0: Mm-hmm. 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
4: Good evening. Thanks for taking my call. My question is, when Adam and Eve sinned against God, were they cursed to hell, or did they repent and get forgiven?
2: Yeah, good question. From what we see in the Bible, we believe that Adam did repent. God established the sacrificial system way back in the beginning with Adam and Eve and Cain and Abel. It talks about Abel brought a lamb as God had instructed. Adam and Eve tried to cover their sin with fig leaves. God said that will not do. And it says he gave them coats of skin. Now, this is where we understand that God established the sacrificial system. And is it Revelation talks about the lamb slain from the foundation of the world? I forget the verse. Is that chapter 4? And so there at the foundation of the world, God established the sacrificial system. Adam and Eve, I believe, embrace that. They will be forgiven. I expect we will see them in the resurrection of the just. So there's no explicit word in the Bible that says Adam and Eve will be saved and go to heaven, but the evidence is that they repented of their sin and that they'll be saved.
0: Revelation chapter 13, verse 8, is where it refers to the lamb slain from the foundation of the world. Thank you, Ray. We've got Carla in Texas. Carla, welcome to Bible Answers Live.
5: Hello. My question is, how will we know the signs of the end?
2: Oh, good question. Big question. How do we know the signs of the end? Well, Jesus tells us there's, several places. Matthew chapter 24, Luke chapter 17, Luke chapter 21, Mark chapter 13, and the Apostle Paul, 1 Timothy and 1 Thessalonians, they give you several signs. Even in Revelation, you'll find some signs. Some of these things are, Christ said, of course, there'll be wars and rumors of wars, but the end is not yet. We've had wars and rumors of war since the time of Jesus. But the way they accelerate, the natural disasters, Christ talks about earthquakes. He talks about plagues. That would be a pandemic, a plague. And so, before a baby is born, the mother will feel some contractions. She feels some discomfort and there's some pains. That's sort of normal with pregnancy. But then just before delivery, there's an increase, a sudden intense increase in the pain and the frequency and the intensity. And the doctor knows that as the contractions get closer and get more severe, you're going to have a baby. Paul says the whole creation groans and labors, it travails, waiting to be delivered. And so we see as we near the end of time, the natural disasters seem to be increasing in frequency and intensity. The wars are getting bigger and more devastating, like World War I and World War II. So that's one sign. One of the big signs for me, you read in Daniel 12, it said, many will run to and fro and knowledge will increase. Look at how knowledge has exploded with AI and TVs and radios and how different it is from people 100 years ago. The way we live and we fly around the world in a couple of days. That's one thing. And then another thing, Jesus said, the gospel of this kingdom will be preached in all the world. Then the end will come. Well, now through radio, TV, internet, and tapes and so forth, books, the gospel is going into every corner of the world. Then the end will come. Thank you, Carla. We have a book that talks about some of the signs of Christ coming, and it's in our study guide, rather.
0: All right, it's called Ultimate Deliverance, which is talking about the second coming of Christ. The number to call is 800-835-6747 or dial #250. The next caller that we have is Denise in Rhode Island. Denise, we got about a minute. Your question.
6: My question is, I was reading Genesis today, and Genesis 4, it seems like lots of people today are asking about Genesis. Why do people believe that they have eternal life when it says plainly that God sent them out of the Garden of Eden with an angel protecting the entrance of the tree of life? It seems like we don't have it, but so many people believe that we have eternal life, even though it says here plainly that God is protecting us from having access to it.
2: Yeah, you're on the right track, because God said that we don't have eternal life. He said, in the day that you sin thereof, you will surely die. And he set up a cherubim to guard the way with a flaming sword to the tree of life. And he said, lest the man eat from the tree and live forever.
0: All right. Well, Pastor Doug, we have a few email questions. So we want to try and get that in before we run out of time. Question one, it says, can you please explain the special resurrection and the general resurrection?
2: Yeah, though Jesus indicated that when he was being tried, he told the high priest, I think this is Matthew 27, he said, hereafter you will see the Son of Man coming in the clouds with great glory. So there was a special resurrection. Those involved in the persecution of Christ and the trial condemning him are going to be brought forth to see him come.
0: All right, another question. Ronnie's asking, is it wrong for a Christian to learn self-defense? He's not talking about wanting to be involved in competitive sports, but just worst-case scenario if you need to defend yourself.
2: You know, I think that it's almost natural for young men to wrestle. We've got boys, you've got boys. And so, you know, wrestling, fighting, some of that, I think, you sure don't want to ever have to use that, but it's probably not a bad thing to go through the exercise that's involved in it. If a person's taking a course where they're learning jiu-jitsu and they're learning to wrestle and grapple, don't want to do anything that's going to hurt somebody deliberately. As far as possible, I think a Christian ought to try to turn the other cheek and practice what Jesus said and be a peacemaker. Anyway, friends, you can hear the music. God bless. Go to amazingfacts.org. There's more there. We'll be back next week.
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10: Now look at your afternoon weather on North Lake County Christian Radio. Mostly cloudy with thunderstorms today, with a high near 91 and lows around 75. Partly sunny with thunderstorms tomorrow, with a high of 90 and lows around 74. For your Monday, mostly cloudy with a high near 92 and lows around 74. And for Tuesday, intermittent clouds with a high near 89 and lows around 75. That's your afternoon weather on Northlake County Christian Radio.
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15: Welcome to Counsel for the Heart. 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In this series, we'll discuss issues that affect the family. My goal is to inspire faith, hope, and courage in facing life's challenges. I plan to share with you from my own personal experience, as well as my experience as a Bible instructor for the past 18 years. Many times while giving a Bible study, I've had the opportunity to help others with their problems through sharing from my experience and through following Bible principles and guidelines. As we near the second coming of Jesus, Satan is increasing his attack on the family. It is my hope and sincere prayer that this series will provide tools that will be a benefit and a blessing to you and your family and give you hope and courage to press on to that great day. Parenting is a serious responsibility. Even very young children can cause some problems. As most parents know, from the time a child is born, they set out to get their own way and control their little world. I like the title that Dr. James Dobson gives to one of his books. You've probably heard of it. Parenting Isn't for Cowards. I like that idea. But if you're not a coward, that means you must be very courageous and have much wisdom. It definitely takes courage and wisdom to be a godly parent. Unfortunately, I'm afraid that there are many whose children are grown now, who feel like they failed miserably in the area of parenting, especially when their children were in their teens. But before we continue with today's program, would you pray with me? Father in heaven, today we take on the concept of parenting teenagers. Lord, you know more about rebellion than we do because you have had all in rebellion against you. But Father, we ask today for heavenly wisdom, that you will inspire us through this program. You will teach us. You will help us. Please give me freedom with my words. Help me to be able to share the concepts. And I pray that you will minister to those who are watching, that they will be helped, encouraged, and inspired. In Jesus' name, amen. In today's program, we've chosen to specifically address parenting teenagers. My husband and I have been there, and we know a little something about the challenges that may occur. Well, not one of us has all the answers, but we do have some experiences, and we do have lessons, and we do have some concepts that we can share to help others who are now passing down that road. The Bible tells us that our children are God's gifts to us, and that is certainly true. They are precious to us. We can recall many joyful memories with our children when they were young. However, I know that sometimes these precious gifts can bring much distress and even grief to our lives when they enter into a time of trouble in their life, a time of rebellion. Some homes today have become war zones with raging battles going on. Rarely do we read good news in the paper about the youth in our communities, but we know that there are good deeds being done by our youth. We also know that God is raising up an army of young people that are committed to serve Him rather than the God of this world. The Bible tells us in 2 Timothy chapter 3, verse 2, one of the signs of the last days is disobedience to parents. In the past century, it seems that this prophecy has been fulfilled in a way that it has not been in any other time in history. People are asking, what's wrong with kids today? And rightly so. Among the young people of this age are those who are disrespectful, angry, violent, defiant, involved with drugs and/or alcohol, breaking the law, dabbling in the occult, and a variety of other frightening scenarios. However, we must remember that we're all born into a world with a rebellious heart. All of us have a rebellious heart when we're born. We have a desire to do it and have it our own way. Not always, but all too frequently, the sin of the children lies at the door of their parents. I read a statement recently that said, raising a teenager is like trying to nail Jell-O to a tree. Have you tried that? Well, obviously, it's an impossible task, but I like the concept. The illustration is a good one. Another one I remember was the suggestion that when your child turns 12 years old, you put them in a barrel with a hole in it and you feed them through the hole. And then when they become a teenager, you plug the hole. And of course, we wouldn't really want to do that, but the idea illustrates the frustration that parents often feel in dealing with their teenagers. What training do the majority of people have for their parenting techniques? Well, for the most part, none. Most of us parent in the same way that we were parented when we were children. Whether that was good or bad, that was our training ground. Some didn't like the way that they were dealt with when they were young. So they're looking for new philosophies. Some will become more liberal than their parents. Some will become more conservative. Why do young people reject their parents' values? How do you parent a child who seemingly doesn't want to be parented? It's obvious that we need help in raising and guiding our young people today. Where do we go to find that help? Do we use medication? Tough love? Counseling? Punishment? What is the answer? What has changed since our parents were growing up? If you can think back that far, what was happening? What has changed since our parents were growing up?

and toe the line, as we would say. Would anyone even consider those to be a problem in our schools today? Not at all. Of course not. School, then, was a safe place. A place where you could get educated, spend time with your friends, and enjoy your life. That isn't to say that there wasn't any mischief going on, but for the most part, it was harmless. And school was still a safe place. Television was getting well established in the American homes in the 50s. You may remember some of the programs of that era. There was I Love Lucy, The Bob Hope Show, Captain Kangaroo, Gunsmoke, Leave It to Beaver, Ozzie and Harriet, to name a few. In December 1958, Edward R. Murrow wrote in TV Guide this statement, "Viewers must recognize television in the main is being used to distract, delude, amuse, and insulate us." Mr. Murrow was a most distinguished and renowned figure in the history of American broadcast journalism, and I see his comments as still being relevant today, don't you? What about the music of the 50s? Some of the hit songs were titled Come Softly to Me, Love Letters in the Sand, Honeycomb, Party Doll, It's Only Make-Believe, 16 Candles, and At the Hop. I can remember most of those. How about you? In researching for this topic, I came across the top 10 Billboard rap songs. I won't read any of the words because I can tell you what I read chilled me to the bone. A previous article I read about a female jogger in New York City in Central Park, she was gang raped and beaten to death by a group of teenage boys. Later, it was found that these boys had listened to and were chanting a certain rap song with demonic words that motivated them in this brutal attack. It's sickening and frightening to realize how young people are being programmed, not just to sex, but violent sex, hatred, racism, drugs, and murder. Gradually, over time, as TV programs, music, and video games have grown more explicit in the areas of sex, violence, and foul language, America and the world has become desensitized to its evil effects. I recently read about a children's movie that is based on anti-religious themes whose ultimate goal is to bash Christianity and promote atheism in the minds of the children. For a number of years now, we've seen an amoral philosophy creeping into our public education system, in some cases, even into our Christian schools. Our children and youth are being educated to believe that there are no moral absolutes, that the law of God is out of date, and that everything is relative. They're led to believe that what matters is how I feel about what is right and wrong. Parents need to begin early to build a strong hedge against the postmodern thinking that permeates our educational system. We're going to take a short break, but don't go away. Hi, my name is Junie Lawson, Bible instructor for White Horse Media. Our passion is to share the gospel of Jesus Christ with people who need to know His amazing love. If you would like to help keep our programs on the air, please send your donation to White Horse Media, P.O. Box 1139, Newport, Washington, 99156. Thank you, and may God bless. Welcome back to Counsel for the Heart and today's program titled Parenting Teenagers. We've been talking about some of the challenges that teenagers experience today as opposed to those of 50 years ago. Let's continue. A recent study performed by the National Center on Addiction and Substance Abuse had surprising results. It revealed that many parents were clueless in regard to their children's involvement in the use of illegal drugs and alcohol. It found that girls ages 12 to 17 were equal or higher risk for substance abuse than boys. The survey showed that teenage exposure to alcohol, various drugs, including cocaine and heroin, and violence. Further research found that by age 17, one in four teenagers will have known someone
who was a victim of gun violence.

patients. Isn't that frightening? The study revealed that the transition stage at 13 or 14 years old is a particularly vulnerable time as young people move into high school and attain the freedom that goes with it. Today, we hear a lot about the rights of the child. When a child is suffering mental, physical, or sexual abuse in their home, we're first to want somebody to be there to protect, if necessary, take them out of the home. However, there is a danger of heavy government involvement in the home. When the child's supposed best interests are determined by the government without the consent of the parents, then there's a serious breakdown in the family unit. Young people may interpret this to mean that it is not necessary for them to respect the authority of their parents. Who would have thought that in one brief generation it would be considered taboo to spank our children for their disobedience? Proverbs 13:24 says, "He who spares his rod hates his son, but he who loves him disciplines him promptly." As parents, we should not be afraid of what people think, but follow the Bible counsel. And yet at the same time, when we realize these Bible principles and understand them correctly, we know that discipline is always to be done in love, never in anger. If a child doesn't learn to be respectful and obedient while they're young, their willfulness and their temper tantrums will only increase as they grow older. By the time they're teens, they can be out of control, raging with anger and temper tantrums. This could be particularly a bad situation if you had a young, strong male teenager who was out of control, perhaps with a single mom as his parent. In today's world, many young people have already transferred their allegiance from their parents to their peers. The rights of the child further separates children from the sense of closeness and trust that they would have in the family unit. What do you do with your rebellious teen? Do you kick them out? Turn the other way? Do you turn them in? We're going to talk now about 13 suggestions for you to consider prayerfully. Number one, respect. Treat your children with respect. For example, let's say you have a shoes-off policy in your home. A visitor, the neighbor, comes over to visit and he has his shoes on. He doesn't think to take them off. And you'd say to him, "Hey, Joe, if you don't mind, we have a shoes-off policy here because we have this light-colored carpet, so would you mind leaving your shoes by the door?" "Oh, no problem," he says. But on the other hand, a parent might say to their child, particularly their teenager, they might say, "Bobby, get those shoes off. Don't you have a brain in your head? Don't you know we have a shoes-off policy here?" Well, which one of those attitudes do you think would show respect to your teen? We want to be careful about the way we talk to them, don't we? Number two is praise. Try to weave a little bit of praise into your child's life every day. Praise them for doing their homework, for doing their chores, for cleaning the cat box, anything you can think of, weave praise in, because giving that praise will help nourish and nurture them and their needs. Number three, play. Have fun with your kids. Do some things that they enjoy. Take a vacation, go camping together, be involved in their lives. Yes, even during the times when they're rebelling, because even though they're in rebellion, those positive times that you spend with them will still help you to bond and nurture them and will give them memories in the future that they can look back on. Four, arguments. When you're holding a conversation with your teen, by God's grace, don't let it escalate into an argument. That never accomplishes anything. It's so important that we remain calm and patient. If you get into an argument, it can easily deteriorate into a shouting match, in which you may walk away or just feel defeated. If you're able to make a decision in advance and stick to your guns on this and determine that you'll never raise your voice, that's good. But I don't know about you. For me, it took a lot of prayer. When my daughter was a teen and going through her toughest times, we had some discussions that did seem to escalate in volume a few times.
And when that happened, I felt really bad. I would go upstairs to my room and pray and cry and say, God, I don't want to raise my voice at her because I'm not representing Jesus when I do that. So I asked God if he would help me. Several times, this scenario repeated itself until finally there I was on my knees again. And by the way, every time I raised my voice at her, the Holy Spirit impressed me. I went back down to her room and asked her to forgive me for raising my voice. She didn't apologize, but that's okay. I did my part. So I asked God if he would give me a promise that I could claim and he would give me victory. And he did. James 1:19 and 20 says, be quick to listen, slow to speak, and slow to anger. For the anger of man does not produce the righteousness of God. And I made it personal by saying, in my mind, I would say, be quick to listen, Lord. Help me be quick to listen, slow to speak, and slow to anger. For the anger of Junie does not produce the righteousness of God. And he does give victory when we call on him. Number 5, choose your battles. Don't major in minors. Be very careful. Don't bother to fight a battle you can't win anyway. Pick them carefully. Nobody likes battles, but if you have to have one, at least make sure it's worthwhile. 6, natural consequences. If we allow the children to experience the natural consequences of their behaviors, they're more likely to self-correct. Here's a simple example of Bobby, who got a new mountain bike for his birthday, and he continually left it in the driveway. His parents kept reminding him, don't leave it in the driveway. Somebody could accidentally run over it, but he didn't seem to remember. And finally, one day, quite by accident, his father backed his truck over the bike and made quite a mess out of it. And of course, Bobby was devastated, as were his parents. They were sorry too. But they didn't rush out to buy him another bike. They told him that he would now have to earn the money himself to buy another bike and that he would learn through this to be more responsible. So there are many ways that we can allow the children to self-correct through this means. 7, be consistent. When you've set up guidelines for your home and your children, be sure to follow through. Be consistent. If you change the rules from week to week, the children will interpret that as weakness. They'll think that rules are made to be changed or broken according to their will. Number 8, demonstrate unconditional love. No matter what happens, no matter how they dress, what they say, what they do. Romans 5:8 says that while we were yet sinners, Christ died for us. It's the love of Christ that brings us to repentance, and it's the love of Christ seen in us that will bring rebellious teenagers to repentance. And remember the wise words of a man who said, no matter what happens, may they always remember how kind you were. And 9, keep them home. If at all possible, keep them under your roof. Even if they're rebelling, if they're involved with drugs, it's much better to keep them under your roof where you still have some influence over them, where you can care for them physically as far as possible, than to have them be out on the streets where only God knows what might happen to them. In the last segment, we talked about some suggestions for you to consider in raising your teens, and I'd like to continue with a few more points. Number 10, listening. In an adult conversation, we tend to ask each other questions in the process of getting acquainted or getting to know how was your day, what happened, you know, asking some questions like that. But sometimes when we ask questions of our teenagers, they feel like they're being interrogated. And so in order to avoid that, it would be helpful to try to have a more casual setting where you just talk back and forth and do more listening than asking so many questions. We don't want them to feel like we're prying into their personal affairs. Then maybe they'll be more willing to open up and share some of those things with us. Sometimes it's difficult for us as parents to really listen to what our kids are trying to say. I wish that I had put more effort into listening when my daughter was a teen. Recently, I was talking with a young teenage daughter of a friend, and actually, I was mostly listening. She was doing the talking, and I was listening, and I was just hearing what she was saying and trying to communicate that I heard what she said. And after a little while, she turned to me, and she said,
Thank you for caring and for listening. She said, I wish my mom would listen to what I'm saying. And it isn't that her mom doesn't listen, but sometimes we don't listen and give our full attention so that they really know that we're caring about what they say and are caring about their feelings. Number 11, counseling. Don't hesitate to seek out counseling if you feel like you have issues that are bigger than you can handle. Many good qualified counselors are out there to help you. 12, take advantage of the many wonderful books and DVDs that talk about and deal with the subject of parenting teens. Learn from others who've already traveled this road and can give you good counsel. There are no perfect parents and no perfect children, but we can strive to do our best with God's help, and we will have success. Number 13, last but certainly not least, pray and claim God's promises. I love the words of Jesus in Acts 26:18. Open their eyes in order to turn them from darkness to light, from the power of Satan unto God, that they might receive the forgiveness of sins and an inheritance among those who are sanctified by faith in me. A precious promise we can claim for our teenagers. And Jeremiah 31:16-17, this comforts a lot of parents' hearts. Thus saith the Lord, refrain your voice from weeping and your eyes from tears, for your work shall be rewarded, and they shall come again from the land of the enemy. And there is hope in your end, saith the Lord, that your children shall come again to their own border. James 1:5, again, this is such an important promise. If anyone lacks wisdom, let him ask of God, who gives to all liberally, and it will be given him. And finally, Hosea 2:6, I will hedge up her way with thorns and build a wall against her so she cannot find her path. If you're concerned that your teens are going down the wrong path, ask God to build that wall to prevent them from going down that path. In closing, I want to share with you a poem. This is by an anonymous author. I had the meanest mother in the world. While other kids had candy or breakfast, for breakfast, I had to eat cereal, eggs, and toast. While other kids had cake and candy for lunch, I had a sandwich. As you can guess, my dinner was different from the other kids, too. My mother insisted on knowing where we were all the time. She had to know who our friends were and what we were doing. I was ashamed to admit it, but she actually had the nerve to break the child labor law. She made us work. We had to wash dishes, make beds, and learn how to cook. That woman must have stayed awake nights thinking up things for us kids to do. And she insisted we tell the truth, the whole truth, and nothing but the truth. By the time we became teenagers, she was much wiser, and our life became more unbearable. None of this tooting the car horn for us to come running. She embarrassed us to no end by insisting that our friends come to the front door to get us. I forgot to mention that most of our friends were allowed to date at the mature age of 12 or 13, but our old-fashioned mother refused to let us date until we were 15. She really raised a bunch of squares. None of us were ever arrested for shoplifting or busted for dope. And who do you think we have to thank for this? You're right, our mean mother. I'm trying to raise my children to stand a little straighter and taller, and I'm secretly tickled to pieces when my children call me mean. I thank God for giving me the meanest mother in the world. The world needs more mean mothers like mine. Well, I think you get the point. I hope today's program has been an encouragement to you in parenting your teens. Surely there is no responsibility that is greater than this one or more important, and God will help you and bless you.

0: find it hard to trust God when it comes to money, specifically the lack of money? When I was a teenager, my dad experienced some major financial reversals in the business he had worked hard to build. Through that difficult chapter, my dad taught us that everything we have comes from and belongs to God. He taught us that God is the owner of everything, and He's the provider of every material blessing. Not a business, not some kind of investment, not the stock market, not a healthy economy. Philippians 4 says, "My God shall supply all your need according to His riches in glory by Christ Jesus." Financial hardship can be an opportunity to let others see that God is able to provide. As you trust Him, others will say, "Look at her God. What a good and faithful provider He is. Isn't He amazing?" With Seeking Him, I'm Nancy DeMoss Wagamuth.
1: The following health program is presented for the information of the listener and should not be considered medical advice. Remember to always consult a licensed healthcare professional before making any changes to your diet or routine.

0: This is HeartWise, offering practical tips and time-proven guidelines to make your life healthier, happier, and more fulfilling. 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I'm your HeartWise host, Charles Mills. Our guest today knows a lot about hearts, a nurse practitioner specializing in their failure. But what sets her apart is she comes at patients with a keen interest not only in their hearts, but also their souls. She integrates spirituality into her practice, and I know we will enjoy what she has to share with us today. Jennifer Houston is her name. Jennifer, welcome to HeartWise.
1: Thank you, Charles. Good to be here.
0: First, we'd like to get to know you a little better. Where do you practice, and why did you choose the healing route you're on?
1: I practice as a cardiac nurse practitioner in Olean, New York, and also down into Bradford, Pennsylvania. I chose this profession a long time ago, apparently according to my parents, as a kindergartner wanting to become a nurse, and followed that through with being a registered nurse and then going on to becoming a nurse practitioner about 10 years after being a nurse. My goal was to attempt to also be able to treat patients and be able to utilize my nursing background with teaching and caring and compassion and combine that into becoming a provider who could make those decisions and at times, you know, with the assistance of a physician.
0: Now, a nurse practitioner, how does that differ from a nurse? What did you have to go through to become what you are?
1: So I had to take additional training of about 3 years, and that is a master's degree, and it is in adult nurse practitioner. Therefore, you receive extra training to the point where you're able to treat and diagnose, write prescriptions in order to better care for the patient, which nurses are not allowed to diagnose and write prescriptions.
0: Right, right. Now, as you have moved through your career here, when you started out as a nurse and then comparing it to today, what are you seeing different as far as people's hearts are concerned?
1: As far as what I've seen throughout the years, and even medicine has changed with regards to cardiac care and heart failure, medicine has changed drastically since I began as a nurse way back in the late 80s, early 90s. Care has continued to be much more tailored to heart failure with medication and obviously attempting preventative care prior to this. As we know, hypertension, diabetes, many other issues can cause heart failure. So it has changed, and now it's at the forefront, I think, of cardiac care because of the detriments that heart failure obviously causes and obviously the cost to the healthcare system as well.
0: Very good. We're talking with Jennifer Houston here. She is a nurse practitioner specializing in heart and heart failure. Now, Jennifer, you have been known as the praying practitioner. Why do you have that title, and what makes you think that praying is going to help someone's heart?
1: First of all, I've been a Christian for quite a long time, and I think I've always had a heart for people and for caring. Always kind of felt a need, if led, to pray for people. And of course, the Bible talks about the laying on of hands and praying for the sick.
0: Sure.
1: And there are many opportunities each day, whether I feel led of the Spirit with inside, following my heart to pray for a particular patient. And obviously, I always ask them, and they seem to be very ready and willing. There are times when I am very busy and I can't exactly do that because an acuity may take over.
0: Sure.
1: But I always try to be led each morning as I pray over my list of patients, asking God to direct me about what to do.
0: Now, we know what prayer can do for you and in helping your patient. The patient, if the patient is praying, have you noticed any difference in the rapidity of healing, in the type of healing, when a patient is actually physically and literally praying for his or herself?
1: You know, I think that's very true. Obviously, we know that healing is a component of the Bible, and sometimes I see that patients who are, I believe you're indicating, you know, praying for healing or praying for a relief of a symptom in the area. I think if I could say anything, it would be that everyone has a pathway for their healing. So somebody may be healed very quickly, I don't always see that in front of me as I'm praying for somebody, but I believe, as the Bible says, healing occurs as we go. And the Bible indicates that, and sometimes it is spontaneous and sometimes it isn't. So it's important, I think, for the patients not only to receive that prayer that day, but to go home and feed themselves with the word, with healing scriptures. And I do have a flyer, in particular, healing scriptures that are related to heart health.
0: When a person begins to pray and looks at your pamphlet there and starts using those scriptures and reading, what does it do for that person? What changes in that person when they begin to believe, not necessarily see results, but begin to believe that there may be results down the road?
1: With the Word, we know that reading the Word actually enhances our faith. And that is in one area in which I believe that we can't have faith for something until we have hope. So I believe in starting by reading the scriptures that actually develops our muscles of hope. And that hope turns to faith. And then that faith turns to action. And what I attempt to encourage the patients with is that it won't always be perhaps the way in which they think. And sometimes they're looking for immediate relief of the symptom, or perhaps that they can come off all their medicines. And you have to think realistically, you know, and you have to think of what do they have faith for? So my goal is to ask them what their goal is. What would they like to see? And then we pray according to those lines. Okay. Because I may have a different idea and they have something completely different, and you can't trump their faith. And I think it's important for each person to find out where that faith is, and then you begin to pray that way with them.
0: You know, I've heard people say, and I think I believe this because it's happened in my own life, that when you pray to God, He usually doesn't answer with a yes or no. He usually answers with a here's how. It sounds like you're saying that when we pray, we plug into God's plan of action for us to find an answer to that prayer, but it takes work on our part. Would I be right in saying that?
1: That's excellent. Excellent. I once again, I do think it goes back to that pathway of healing for each one of us. And I don't think it's the same for each person. For instance, for one patient, they may be able to begin, which I'm hoping all, with a little bit of exercise and weight loss and some small dietary changes. But for somebody else that maybe the disease is a bit advanced, they will need that plus medicine. Mm-hmm. So the modalities can change depending on the degree of the disease process. I think, you know, once again, it all depends. And we like to think that care would be patient-specific, even though guidelines dictate through the American College of Cardiology, American Heart Failure Association, guidelines for hypertension, for coronary artery disease, for heart failure, but those are guidelines,
0: yes,
1: and they have to be tailored to that patient.
0: Let me ask you a question here, and you don't have to answer if you don't want to, but I have a feeling that you might have a good answer for us. As you know, recently the medical field has, or the insurance companies and the medical field have gotten together, and they came up with this plan of action. In other words, if you have X, you will do Y. If you have Z, you will do A and B. Prayer isn't in there. That's not part of it. And if you find that a patient doesn't need X or A or B, but really needs prayer and a little bit of change that may not be on the guidelines there, and if you don't follow the guidelines, you don't get paid, how do you handle that? This is a personal question. How do you handle that?
1: That's a great question. I never worry, obviously, about payment, because I think the idea for me, it is innately within me each day to help that aspect of care that is not in, as you would say, that plan of action.
0: Right.
1: And that is the spirit. And we are a triune being. We are spirit, soul, and body. And we're really great at taking care of the body and obviously the soul, which is the mind, the intellect, and the emotions. But holistic care, and if you look up what the meaning of that is basically the approach of the soul and body, but as well as the promoting spiritual well-being. And so I think what I'm hoping to see in the future with guidelines and with plans of actions is that holism in the form of praying, in the form of seeking God, is going to be at least offered and suggested, because we cannot forget that we are three parts.
0: Oh, very, very good. Very good. Our guest today, Jennifer Houston. We'll take a short break, and when we come back, more questions for our adult nurse practitioner here on heart health. So stay right where you are.

0: I'm Dr. James Markham with your biblical prescription for life. Well, have you ever found that you sit too much at work or go home and watch TV or sit at a computer? Well, I want to tell you that sitting's not too good for us. Our biblical prescription for life is a text full of action, Isaiah 40, verse 31. Those that hope in the Lord, they will soar on eagle's wings. They will run and not get weary, walk and not grow faint. Well, I want you to get up and get moving. Sitting triggers a destructive chain reaction. It slows your metabolism, changes your hormones, makes your cholesterol go up, and actually weakens your muscles. Over time, this can lead to diabetes, heart disease, weight gain, and just gets us sick. So soar high, run, and walk. Stay busy. Don't sit too long. For more information, go to heartwiseministries.org.
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0: Welcome back to the program. I'm your host, Charles Mills. Our guest today, Jennifer Hewson. She is a nurse practitioner who prays, who has spirituality as part of the healing process for her patients. And she's up there in New York and works in New York State and down in Pennsylvania as well. Jennifer, you mentioned earlier that you had a little flyer or brochure that had some prayer texts in there specifically for people suffering from heart disease. Could you share some of those texts with us?
1: Yes, I'd love to, Charles. In Psalm 73, verse 26, it indicates that God is the strength of our heart. So if we're having heart problems, we can claim that, and we can thank the Lord for a normal heart or a heart that has become strengthened. Hmm. And as we move into Deuteronomy 28, 61, verse 65, and Galatians 3, 13, paraphrasing that, it indicates that Christ has redeemed us, as we know, from a diseased or a trembling heart. Well, we can apply that instantly and say, if someone has heart failure, if they have sick sinus syndrome or atrial fibrillation, we can claim that Christ has redeemed us from that diseased or trembling heart. And you think of trembling as being something for atrial fibrillation.
0: Sure.
1: It is a fibrillation.
0: Yes.
1: So very applicable. Psalm 147:3 says, he healeth the broken in heart. Whereas a syndrome in cardiology called Takotsubo cardiomyopathy. And if you think about that, the actual term for that is broken heart syndrome. Mm. Well, there's a scripture that hits that right on the mark.
0: Yes, it does.
1: Psalm 22:26 says, praise the Lord, your heart shall live forever. So that goes into even another modality of praise.
0: Yes.
1: And worship that will lead us down that pathway. And I think one of my

0: favorite being this is Psalm 27:14, where it says, wait on the Lord, he shall strengthen thy heart. And if we think about that, waiting is timing. And if you really want to expunge some interesting things out of that scripture, you could apply that to what beta blockers are. Mm-hmm. Beta blockers are used to slow and strengthen the heart. So we're waiting on the Lord. We're allowing that heart, as we call it, time of rest in what we call diastole, which is the resting phase of the heart. So it's very interesting that in many aspects, you have to believe that God helped us as human beings to develop these medications that seem to apply incredibly back to the time in which these scriptures first came.
1: Oh, those are beautiful. Now, as you know, HeartWise Ministries is all about biblical prescriptions, and you have just given us some absolutely wonderful prescriptions for our hearts. Thank you very much, Jennifer. Appreciate that. Now, we're talking with Jennifer Houston. She is an adult nurse practitioner specializing in heart failure. You are right there on the front lines, Jennifer. You see people every day. You hear their stories. You listen to their hearts. You treat their problems. What is modern medicine doing for you in your work there? I'm sure there are some advances. You mentioned some at the very beginning. What have you found to be the most useful these days in helping people with their hearts besides prayer?
0: Obviously, treatments, even over the last 20 years, have changed drastically.
1: Yes,
0: and
1: yes.
0: And each day, we are awaiting new results from trials and from investigations of the American College of Cardiology with regards to medications that not only treat heart failure, but also treat other issues that occur in the heart with hyperlipidemia or what we call high cholesterol levels. And we have medications that we have never had before that may actually halt the progression of plaque.
1: Hmm.
0: So very interesting with an injectable medication, not naming names, that could potentially, and we're already seeing some benefits of that. And I think the medical community is very much excited about this and waiting in awe, because we know that with diet, hopefully more of a plant-based diet and exercise, weight loss, and of course the prayer modality, we know that these medications are working together in what I call a two-handed shake. So you're two hands to make a handshake.
2: Yes.
0: You've got incredible synergy here and some exciting things, because once again, I think it's important for patients to remember that God created people to make medicine.
2: Yes.
0: And as we think about it, there's even way back, you can think of digoxin and what that comes from, plants. So if you think about that, there's a lot of exciting things coming. There's also a heart failure medication that we're using now that has definitely increasing or reducing mortality in heart failure patients, and also increasing somewhat of their energy, as well as helping them breathe better. So you have to use both. To me, it's very important to utilize the medications that God has given us and the things that are coming up, as well as the spiritual aspect, and the two work very nicely together.

0: And of course, you also mentioned the diet and exercise. You've mentioned that several times. You say we need to do both. What will outlast the other? I mean, if you have a heart problem and you go to a plant-based diet and you start exercising, do you think it might be possible that in time you might be able to get off of the medicine? And conversely, if you took the medicine, do you not need to take the plant-based diet and the exercise?
1: I think the first thing is, if people, you know, if they are on a plant-based diet, could it possibly come off medicine? In some circumstances, it's very possible. But we know it's very difficult to maintain a plant-based diet, although not impossible.
0: Yes.
1: And we also have to look at people's monetary abilities. We look at the fact of what stress level they have in their life and the reality of what they can do. So for that particular thing, I approach this by attempting to get people to change two or three things that are plant-based in their diet, maybe not going to a complete diet, but attempting parts and bits. If levels come down, we can reduce medication sometimes depending on the other comorbidities they may have.
0: Right.
1: If they have heart stents and bypass, we may be very reluctant to lower a particular dose. And so we really want to see that a patient hasn't just changed it for 30 days or for 8 weeks. We really want to look to see if it's becoming a lifestyle. And so I think that's important. I think in regards to plant-based diet, once again, it's important for people not to think that they have to throw everything out of their cupboards and start from scratch. It's very expensive,
0: right,
1: and it's very difficult. The key is to change little changes, or what I tell my patients, and they know me very well, are what I call tweaking. We're going to tweak the diet.
0: Good.
1: And we may be able to do that. We may be able to lower a dose. And believe me, when you lower a dose, it's very exciting for a patient because they really feel like they've made some strides.
0: Yes, yes.
1: And they should be encouraged. And I'm very proud of them when we can do that. But sometimes it's just a matter that we may need the medicine as well as that somewhat modified plant-based diet. But the key is in stride. The same thing with exercise. I don't expect people to join a gym, buy exercise machines. I would like them to start out by just walking. I have a 90-year-old individual, lovely lady, who can't do any of those things. But we've developed what we call the winter plan. And obviously up here, we can't do as much as they can down south.
0: That's true.
1: And so she is walking 10 times around her dining room table twice daily.
0: Wonderful.
1: So for her, once again, tailoring to each person, that works for her, a little bit of change in diet. So everybody, once again, needs to find out what they can do. And that's the key for me, is to find out what they can do, whether it's walking outside, using that, dusting off that old treadmill or the stationary cycle that's in there that's become a clothes hanger, and attempting what they can. Right.
0: And for those people who say, I don't want to do any changes, I'll just take the medicine, what do you say to them?
1: Well, I say to them, you're only going to get what you put into it. And I a lot of times I tell the patients, you know, once again, I use two hands in front of me, and on the left hand I'll say is diet, exercise, weight loss, and stress reduction, etc. And on the right hand is their medicines. And I'll say, doesn't it work for a handshake with two hands?
0: Yes.
1: And that is synergy. We know that by not exercising, we know that that could be detrimental to them down the line, and we don't want that. And so I basically put the onus on them and indicate it's how much they want to see out of this, and what type of life do they want to see. If we don't use that heart, we worry about developing other problems down the line. And the heart is a muscle, so we've got to use it or we'll lose it.
0: Very good, Jennifer. I want to end the program. If you would get that little flyer of yours out again, and I want you to find a text that you can read to us that would be very encouraging to someone who is sitting in their house listening to this program, or in their car at their office, and their heart has been hurting them. Their heart has been physically hurting them. The beating may be off. There may be some pain there. Is there a text that can sort of motivate them to start working on their heart and bring themselves around to learning what you have been telling us today?
1: Sure, absolutely. We look at Proverbs 3 and 5, where it says, you know, we trust in the Lord with all our heart and lean not on our own understanding, but in all our ways acknowledge Him, and He will direct our paths. And I think it's encouraging, one, to realize that we don't always have the plan, that God has that plan. And when we give our health and our situation over to Him, that He can provide that plan for us. But to be open that that plan may not be immediate healing, that it may be the need to go to the doctor you haven't gone to in the last 2 years. Yeah. It may be that God's been leading you to go back to your primary care provider,
0: yes,
1: or to begin taking the medicine that you should have had. But never to feel condemned. That's the key. I don't believe anybody can receive healing until they feel that there's no condemnation. So I always tell my patients, no condemnation. Just continue forward. Let's live from today. Let's not go backward. Let's go forward. And to remember that God is our ultimate healer and that healing comes in different forms. And never to give up hope. God has never stopped thinking about us, and he's caring about us every day.
0: Wonderful, wonderful healing words from Jennifer Hewson. She is an adult nurse practitioner specializing in heart failure. Jennifer, thank you so much. I'll let you get back to your busy patients. I'm sure they're out there waiting for you. Thank you so much for talking with us today.
1: Thank you, Charles. It's been a pleasure.
0: And listener, until next time, this is Charles Mills along with Jennifer Hewson inviting you to remain heartwise. Goodbye, everyone.

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4: This is Healthy Living, featuring Dr. Ken Cooper, founder of the Cooper Aerobic Center in Dallas, Texas. There's really nothing we can do that is more harmful to our health than smoking cigarettes. As Dr. Cooper points out, the only thing worse is smoking if you're pregnant.
5: Smoking? Smoking during your pregnancy? Is that dangerous? It sure is. And according to a recent study, 426,000 women in America smoke during their pregnancy. And you realize, ladies, if you smoke during your pregnancy, it increases the risk of having a spontaneous abortion. It increases the risk of having a lighter than normal birth weight infant. It increases the risk of having a premature infant. Isn't it strange that the United States ranks 26th in the world in infant mortality? With all the medical care that we have in America today, why do we rank way down the list as far as infant mortality? I think it's pure and simple. Because we have more women who smoke in America than any other country in the world. Forget about heart disease and cancer, various types that you get from cigarette smoking. Just think of that child in utero. Because there's no way that child can be given a running head start for having a healthy life if you as a pregnant woman smoke during your pregnancy.
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7: They that trust in the Lord shall be as Mount Zion, which cannot be removed, but abideth forever. As the mountains are round about Jerusalem, so the Lord is round about his people, from henceforth even forever. For the rod of the wicked shall not rest upon the lot of the righteous, lest the righteous put forth their hands unto iniquity. Do good, O Lord, unto those that be good, and to them that are upright in their hearts. As for such as turn aside unto their crooked ways, the Lord shall lead them forth with the workers of iniquity. but peace shall be upon Israel.
6: Truly my soul waiteth upon God. From him cometh my salvation. He only is my rock and my salvation. He is my defense. I shall not be greatly moved.
8: As it is written, the just shall live by faith.
9: The first line of Psalm 46 tells the whole story of that psalm. Hello, I'm Chuck Swindoll. The first verse of Psalm 46 says, God is our refuge and strength, a very present help in trouble. That's the whole psalm in miniature. Then the psalmist describes times of trouble. Therefore, we will not fear, though the earth should change, and though the mountains slip into the heart of the sea. When nature is in upheaval, what should be the reaction of those whose hearts are fixed on God? Did you catch it? We will not fear. The last line of Psalm 46 reminds us, the Lord of hosts is with us.
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12: Now look at your afternoon weather on Northlake County Christian Radio. Mostly cloudy with thunderstorms today, with a high near 91 and lows around 75. Partly sunny with thunderstorms tomorrow, with a high of 90 and lows around 74. For your Monday, mostly cloudy with a high near 92 and lows around 74. And for Tuesday, intermittent clouds with a high near 89 and lows around 75. That's your afternoon weather on Northlake County Christian Radio.
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15: For millennia, people from different countries, cultures, and backgrounds have found direction and encouragement in the inspired pages of the Bible. 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Sacramento Central Church brings you Receiving the Word, timely Bible messages presented by Pastors Chris Buttery and Mike Thompson. Amazing revelations await you in God's holy word, the Bible.
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17: Paul says in 1 Corinthians 9, verse 14, even so, the Lord has commanded that those who preach the gospel should live from the gospel. Those who preach the gospel should live from the gospel. You see, God's plan for teaching us to be selfless, all the while supporting his cause, hasn't changed from the earliest times. It's still in effect today. It's a privilege to know that when we return a tithe, that we're actually working together with God. We partner with God. It's like a business enterprise. We're working side by side. The Apostle Paul calls us co-laborers together with our God. The tremendous work of proclaiming the gospel to the entire world requires a sound financial arrangement that can support the work that needs to be done. God's plan is the tithing system. That's God's plan. Everyone can feel that they can act a part in carrying forward the precious work of salvation. We may all become treasurers for God and the agent to help meet the demand that's put upon the treasury as the work continues and spreads. In 1 Corinthians chapter 16 and verse 2, Paul wrote, "Let every one of you lay by him in store as God has prospered him." That means that each of us are to take our paychecks and set aside what is holy to the Lord, both a tithe and also an offering. And we'll talk about that in just a little bit. If we were all faithful in doing this thing, there would be no want in the cause of God. Through our investments, we become more connected to the cause of present truth, and no one is going to ever be left poorer for having done so. They will be laying up, as Paul says in 1 Timothy chapter 6, verse 19, they'll be laying up in store for themselves a good foundation against the time to come, that they may lay hold on eternal life. It's a good thing to do, Paul says, to return a faithful tithe. Well, there's plenty of evidence to suggest that it is a wise as well as a very desirable thing to do. I know hundreds, and there are multiple thousands who follow this plan, and they seem to be getting along just fine. And somehow they seem to accomplish more with the 9/10 that they than those who spend 10/10 on themselves. And that makes sense. When you follow all of the counsel of God that God spells out for us in the Bible, we end up saving money in areas that other people don't save. As Christians, we don't drink alcohol. And if if a person drinks wine or beer or whatever the beverage of choice is, that can get expensive. And Christians don't spend their money on those types of beverages, you see. Christians don't smoke. We don't smoke, and so we save our money on tobacco and snuff and all the rest that's associated with that. Seventh-day Adventist Christians don't wear jewelry, and so we don't spend copious amounts of money on earrings and necklaces and ankle bracelets and piercings and all of those types of things. We save money in those areas, wedding rings and engagement rings in the most part. Even money blown on gambling, Christians don't gamble. At least we ought not gamble. It's God's money. We ought not be throwing it away. God's people are called to live a life, a relatively simple lifestyle, a shed of all extravagances. And friends, it's a pleasure to do so as we walk in the humble footsteps of Jesus. Amen. And we can aid in furthering and finishing the work of God on earth. Many well-known businessmen have ascribed their success to the adoption of this plan. You know of John D. Rockefeller, who began to tithe when he, and by the way, there's a couple of figures that float around out there. There's $150 a week or $350 a week he was earning, but he started to tithe on his first check. You're never too young to start. H.J. Hines of the 57 variety. H.P. Crowell of Quaker Oats. J.L. Kraft of Kraft Cheese. M.W. Baldwin of Baldwin Locomotive Works. F.W. Woolworth. William Wrigley. Chewing gum, M.S. Hershey of Hershey's Chocolate, and William Colgate of toothpaste fame. They all put God first in their giving. Along with wise budgeting practices and sound investing, they found themselves on the highway toward prosperity. Now, I'm not going to say, and the Bible isn't saying here, that if you tithe, you're going to become wealthy. That's not what I'm saying, and that's not what the Bible's saying. You're just encouraged here to obey God and to trust Him with the consequences of your decision, as others are doing all around this world and even those right next to you here today. You're just called to trust, and you're called to obey. That's what we're called to do, you see. Someone's bound to ask, well, you know, tithing, okay, I get that tithe on my income, but is that my gross or is that my net? What does that all look like? Why is your net check your net check? Why is it your net check? Because someone's put their hand in there before you got it, isn't that right? That's right. Your employer went ahead and separated the taxes. They say that there's two things you can count on in life, and that is death and that is taxes, and you can count on taxes. If you lived in Pennsylvania, and I'm seeing it's here in Sacramento as well, you can count on a third thing, and that's road construction in summer, but in any case, that's another subject. Your net check is because your taxes have been taken out on what you actually want earned. What you actually earned. That is actually your increase. Jacob said that he would return his tithe, going to give his tithe on all that God had given him. On all, on everything. How much did God give you before the government took out your portion? Your gross income, that's right. We are invited to tithe on our increase, what you actually earn. You don't have to worry, though, because we read earlier that God said he would open up the windows of heaven and pour you out a blessing that there won't even be room enough for you to receive it. Now, someone's going to say, well, hang on a second here, Chris. Aren't you getting a little greedy? After all, isn't the money, the tithe...

Conference of Churches. And there is a conference in every state. I think here in California there are four conferences. And so a conference of churches, and that money's turned over there. Most of that money, and I'll get back to the most in just a little bit, but most of that money is put in a proverbial pot, and it's used to hire pastors and Bible workers and evangelists and even Bible teachers for that particular region of the work. Now, although they are worthy causes, the tithe isn't used to help the poor and the needy and students with Christian school expenses or literary evangelists or expenses of local churches or building projects or charities or hospitals. That's not what the tithe is. It's holy to the Lord. It's separated for the proclamation of the gospel, you see. But that's what happens. Most of the money goes and it's shared amongst the region to support the local work in that region. The rest of the money, and it's a smaller portion, most stays locally, the rest of the portion is divided and shared so that the workers are hired to consider larger areas of the work across North America, for example, or South America or Europe. And that money goes on to support the work around the world. And that's why when a person decides to withhold their tithe, they are actually affecting the success of the world work. You see, the Seventh-day Adventist Church is a global movement. We believe in taking the everlasting gospel to the entire world, and resources are needed to do that. And so what happens here on a local level ends up affecting what happens on a worldwide global scale. It's a terrific plan. It's a divine plan. God has set it up to be so that the work can go all around the world. And friends, and that's why I can talk about tithing all day long. That's why I can talk about tithing all day long, because my talking about it doesn't increase the amount I receive or decrease the amount that I receive. I'm free as a preacher of the Word of God to preach the Word of God. No one can come to me to say, you know what, I didn't like the message you shared. I pay your salary. You better change the message. You didn't pay my salary. You returned your faithful tithe to God, and God paid me, you see. And so I get to preach the Word. I just preach the Word. I preach the truth. And if I step on a few toes in the process, that's okay. I continue to live. It's fine. You return a faithful tithe. It's God's. God pays me, you see. That's why I love to talk about these things, because it doesn't affect anything I receive at all, you see. Very important we understand that. I don't need to worry that my paycheck will be less because I stood on a few saints' toes on the Sabbath. On top of this, pastors all get paid the same in the Seventh-day Adventist Church. It's the same modest amount. You don't need to worry that anyone pastor is going to get rich off the amount they earn. It's modest. We have enough to get by. A senior pastor, I don't get paid more than my associates. Someone came to one of my kids and said, man, your pastor's now the senior pastor. You guys are going to be rich. Doesn't work that way. That's why I told you, you know, the only thing that I got was the last buck. That's what I got. Because everything stops right here. Everything stops with me. Whether I pastor a 1,400-member church, which is Sacramento Central, or whether I pastored a three-church district of 250 or 200 people in Pennsylvania, my salary stayed the same. It didn't matter. Now, cost of living may have been adjusted a little bit, but we all received the same. Leaving no room for competition and no room for a compromised ministry. Our motivation in proclaiming the gospel and winning souls is not so we can line our pockets. Our motivation is strictly to build God's kingdom. And we are free to do that as ministers of the gospel. You know, unfortunately though, in spite of all God's promises to bless those who return a faithful tithe, there are still those who refuse to do so. And they're highlighted here in Malachi chapter 3. We go back to verse 8. Malachi chapter 3 and verse 8. Will a man rob God? You have robbed me. But you say, in what way have we robbed you? And God says, in tithes and in offerings. They're not only withholding their tithes, but they're also withholding their free will offerings. And Moses declared in Deuteronomy chapter 16, verse 17, every man shall give as he is able, according to the blessing of the Lord your God, which he has given to you. God encourages not only to return a faithful tithe, but he also encourages us to give a free will love offering as God has prospered us, as God has benefited to us. But to keep back that which God has asked us to return is in fact to rob God. But the good news is, because there are people who come to church and their finances may have been a little shaky and they stopped tithing for just a little while, they've forgotten the promise that God would take care of them. They know it's the right thing to do, and they've stopped doing that. But the good news is you can pick it up where you left off. The good news is God will take you back. It's no problem. He loves you. And you can take care of it. God is not too late to take care of these things, you see. You

0: about Zacchaeus for a moment, little Zacchaeus. Zacchaeus, he stole from the people. He was a tax collector. But when he saw the error of his ways, he gave half of what he owned to the poor. And you've got to understand, he was wealthy, so he could afford to do that. So he gave half of what he had to help the poor. And whatever he had stolen, he returned four times the amount stolen. When he decided that, when he declared what he had done in the presence of Jesus, Jesus stated to Zacchaeus that salvation had come to him that day. And salvation can come to your house today if you've been withholding a faithful tithe or an offering. And if a person is hearing this for the very first time, God is inviting you to do that very thing even today, even now. God will accept it today. Salvation has come to your house. I knew a lady who knew to tithe for many years. And she refused to do, or she decided not to do that. She had left the church for a while. And it bothered her during those years when she had left the church And she also bothered her because she was not returning a faithful tithe. And she decided, however, to trust her life into God's hands, to begin again and trust God with her life. But what she did surprised me. She told me one particular day she added interest to the tithe that she had not returned for those years to the Lord. And she was doing that, and God was taking care of her. God was blessing her and benefiting her. Numbers chapter 5 verse 7, because she was employing a very crucial principle, and here's something we need to keep in mind. Numbers chapter 5 verse 7, the Bible says, "Then he shall confess the sin which he has committed, and he shall make restitution for his trespass in full plus one-fifth of it, and give it to the one he has wronged." When a person robs God, they've robbed the work of God. They've robbed God. They've hurt the one that they have withheld the gift from. Now, God doesn't need it. Of course, we understand that. But he's asked you to return a faithful tithe, to test your the sincerity of your purposes, to see if you will actually trust him with his promises, you see. And there are individuals that have withheld that tithe, and they know they have. And like this lady, she said, "I'm going to give one-fifth on top of what I have failed to return over the years." And week by week, month by month, she would just continue to return, and God was taking care of her. God takes care of those who take care of first things first, in returning a faithful tithe and returning a faithful offering. And I know that because the Bible tells us that. You know that because the Bible speaks to that. You can't go wrong when you put God first. You can never outgive God. You can never outgive God. There are countless stories of individuals that I've talked to who have returned a faithful tithe. And then when they were in financial trouble, they decided to return a double tithe, 10% of offerings, 20% of their income to the work of God. And God continued to bless them and sustain them. And their business grew and it benefited, you see. Notice what it says in Malachi chapter 3, verse 10. God invites us to do something. God invites us to do something that he never invites us to do anywhere else in the scriptures. Malachi chapter 3 and verse 10. "Bring all the tithes into the storehouse, that there may be food in my house." And what does he say? "Try me. Try me now in this. Try me now in this," he says. "Try me. Prove me. Test me now in this." This is God's invitation. One he doesn't make anywhere else in the Bible. You know why he asks us to test him on this promise? You know why? Because we're so attached to money. We're so attached to money. But if we see that he can take care of us in this area with our money, then we are more likely to trust him with every other aspect of our lives. Proverbs chapter 3 verses 9 and 10 tells us, "Honor the Lord with your possessions, with the first fruits of all your increase, so your barns will be filled with plenty. Your vats will overflow with new wine." These are the promises of God for you and for me. In Proverbs chapter 11, verses 24 and 25, "There is one who scatters, yet increases more, and there is one who withholds more than is right, but it leads to poverty. The generous soul shall be made rich, and he who waters will also be watered himself." Luke chapter 6, verse 38, the words of Jesus himself, "Give, and it will be given to you. Good measure, pressed down, shaken together, and running over will be put in your bosom. For with the same measure that you use, it will be measured back to you as well." God is faithful to fulfill his promises. we could spend probably all day and into this week allowing each of us to recount the moments, the times that God has blessed us because we were faithful, even when it hurt, even when it was hard. A friend of mine, I was had the privilege of baptizing him. He was in a motorbike accident, lost half his leg, and he wanted to be baptized in a creek, and baptized him. And we had studied this principle together before baptism, and he was like, you know, I'm not even sure that I can take what I'm earning, and he was on disability. I'm not sure I can take that and tithe, because frankly, it's hard enough to live on the 10 tenths, on the 100% that I'm getting right now through welfare and so on. But he read the promise and he put God to the test. And so he decided, maybe with even a shaking hand, turned in his tithe envelope, put his money in the envelope, turned it in, and said, okay, God, I'm testing you. I'm proving you. I'm going to see if you're going to take care of me. That week when he was looking for his map in his car, he went into some things in his glove box to find the map. He discovered some resources in there that he'd forgotten about for quite a while, apparently. And when he pulled it out, it was the exact same amount that he had actually put in the tithe envelope and in the offering plate that particular Sabbath. An incredible thing. And you guys have countless stories of how God has blessed you, you see. God has favored you and how he's taken care of you. And it may not have been, you may not have seen it tangibly, but as you got to the end of the month and you knew that there was more month than money, but still your budget balanced, that was God's blessing. He took care of you. The blessing of knowing that you're supporting God's work, the blessing of knowing that you're aiding in the finishing of the work, all these wonderful blessings that God bestows upon us. I remember beginning to tithe when I was in my teens when I started to tithe. And my first job was working in a grocery store, stocking shelves and bringing in the shopping carts, you know. And just when you bring in the last shopping cart, someone else would take out another shopping cart. It just never ended. And I remember practicing the tithing principle. And I wasn't a converted Christian, but I grew up in this church. As a young lad, Mum would bring us to church. And I hadn't made a conscious decision to serve Jesus, but I knew about tithing, and I knew that it was something you ought to do, and so I practiced tithing. And my second job was in a restaurant, and then I became a production leader and kept on tithing. I remember when God had called me into ministry, and I was saving a lot of money to try to get an airfare and try to come to the States so I could study and put down a down payment at the college I was attending. And I remember I didn't have a suit. I didn't own a suit at all. And I'd prayed a specific prayer that the Lord would help in the purchase of the air ticket, that there would be X amount of dollars, and I specified it. I specified the amount of money, $300, that there would be $300 left over so I could buy my first suit that's got to last me 4 years of college study till I get a job and can buy another one. And so we were looking for an airfare and found the airfare. And when I went in to purchase it, it wasn't the exact amount, the amount I had and the difference left over. It wasn't the amount that I had prayed for. But then with a little twinkle in her eye, the travel agent decided to knock off a certain amount of money. And the amount that she knocked off was the exact amount that I needed to purchase the suit. And God bless. And that was then. And when I went to college, there were many times where I wasn't sure when I was going to pay my school bill. But the little that I was making through canvassing, selling Christian books, when I had the moment, the little that I had collected, I would return a tithe and an offering on that. And every time I'd handed in, I'd say, "There goes my tuition fees. There goes soap and toothpaste that I need, you know, in a couple of weeks from now." And it would go, and I just said, "God, trust. You'd asked us to trust you. Will you take care of me?" I remember one particular quarter coming off the end of a break, there was no way I was going to be able to return to school. I had to pay a certain amount to my school bill, and there was no way I was going to be able to make that at all. And I just prayed. I said, "Well, God, I believed you called me, and if you don't want me to study here anymore and you want me to move on, then I'm ready to go. But if you want me to stay, you know, you're going to have to provide." This was kind of the little deal I had with God to begin with. You're going to have to provide. So, you know, in my life, I had always wanted to be an architect, and I had envisioned the house that I wanted, the furniture that I wanted, the amount of money I was going to make. And when God called me to the ministry, I bucked. I bucked because I knew I'd earn a whole lot less than I would earn as an architect. So this has been my negotiation, my talking with the Lord. You want me to be in ministry, you're going to have to provide. And God says, "You've returned a faithful tithe and offering, I'll take care of you." And he continued to do so. So I didn't have any money to go into the quarter. And I went to my went to my mailbox one particular day, seeing if there was any mail for me in there. And I received an envelope, and it was from somebody in West Virginia, didn't know who it was. And I opened the envelope up, and there was a blank piece of paper. I thought, why would anyone be sending me a blank piece of paper? But as I pulled the blank piece of paper out and unrolled it, out came five $100 bills. And even to this day, I have no idea who that was. I took that gift, that money, and put a down payment toward my next quarter in college, and I was able to stay. I remember praying to God that for a vehicle. I needed a vehicle to run a practicum and to do what I needed to do in my last year in college. And out of the blue, a family friend called and said they were giving away their car. They gave me their car. Just not long ago, before coming to California in Pennsylvania, Jen and I realized we needed extra transportation. For about 15 years, we'd run out of one car. And God had blessed and enabled us to do that, and we had to do a lot of coordinating. But God blessed. But we got to a point where we said, we're going to need an extra car. So we prayed. And not long after that, someone called friends, other family friend, and they called and said, we're looking to give away a car. And they gave away their car. And that car, they said, well, you're probably going to get another year out of that car. Well, we've been driving that car for 4 years, and we're just praising the Lord. Now, we faithfully maintenance it. We get its regular oil change. We take good care of the car. We're not just presuming here the Lord's just going to wave a magic wand. We're going to do our part. But God continues to provide and continues to care for us. That's just my story. You've got your stories. You know how God is blessing you. And he continues to do so. He says, prove me, try me, test me in this thing, and see if I will not open the windows of heaven and pour you out a blessing that there will be not room enough to receive it. Test him. Try him. He'll do it. He'll come through for you. You know, apart from my stories and apart from these Bible promises, you know how else I know that God will honor those who honor him and put him first? I'm going to read it to you. It's chapter 8, verse 32. We're going to one word, Jesus. He who did not spare his own son, but delivered him for us all, how shall he not with him also freely give us all things? Your pledge and your guarantee that God will take care of you is in the cross of Calvary. God sent his son to take good care of you, to save you and to redeem you. And that's the pledge that God's going to take care of you. He'll provide for you. He'll care for you, you see. If God was willing to empty heaven in this gift of his son, don't you think that he's going to take care of your monetary and financial needs? He just needs to click his fingers and it's done. It's not an issue for God. The question is, are you going to trust him? Are you going to prove him? Are you going to try him? Are you going to claim the promise in 1 Samuel 2 verse 30? Him that honors me, I will honor, God says. Now God said, bring all the tithe into the storehouse. And I'm done now. God says, bring all the tithe into the storehouse. That word, connected with that word, storehouse, is a fascinating story. The word storehouse, the concept of the storehouse began during the revival, during the time of King Hezekiah. There was a big revival that took place during the reign of King Hezekiah. And he commanded all the people to bring their past, bring in their past tithe into the temple. And it was a part of this nationwide revival. It's an interesting story, and you can read about it in 2 Chronicles chapter 31, verses 2 through 11. So much tithe was brought in that the king ordered the construction of storerooms. Storerooms. Bring all the tithe into the storehouse. This is the beginning of where the storehouses came from. God is calling on his people to be faithful. May the treasury be overflowing and filled with expressions and evidence of the faithfulness of God's people. Evidence of their love for God who gave all that you and I might have all. What? What? Giving again? I asked in dismay. And must I keep giving and giving away? Oh no, said the angel, piercing me through, just till the master stops giving to you.
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3: Are you a mom who needs a break? 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This is Moms on Break. 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
4: I'm super happy to be with you. This is going to be very fun.
3: You know, I want our listeners to know that we haven't known each other real long, only a few months now, but I was so blessed to be able to go to a parenting seminar that Amy was teaching. And I was so inspired, encouraged. Everything was solid and biblical. And I came home telling my husband, I have to get her on Moms on Break. She's fantastic. So I know, Amy, that you feel like a human mother that's just trying to find your way with the Lord's help every step of the way. But I really do want to tap into your wisdom in the short time that we have together, especially focusing on the teen years and the young adult, you know, the older ages, which is, I'm not at that stage yet. And I want to learn from you. So I've got my pen and notebook and I want to just take notes as I learn from you. But before you get started with the topic, tell us just a little bit about yourself and your family.
4: So my husband and I are high school sweethearts. We got married right out of college. And about 3 years later, we had our oldest. And so we have five. We have four boys and one girl. Our girl is baby number four. And so she grew up with four brothers. She was praying very much for a sister. And so when we had baby number five, she was very hopeful, but the Lord blessed her with another brother, and she has been thankful for that. She's like, you know, Mom, I am thankful for all of my brothers. The Lord has been good. So
3: praise the
4: even
3: Lord.
4: even though it wasn't what she was hoping for originally, she's very thankful for all of her brothers. So, and now she's getting sisters as her brothers are getting married. So that's been fun too, to have more girls join our family. And so right now we have four of our five that are married, and our youngest is in his senior year of high school. So we thought it'd be fun to have them all close together. They're within 7.5 years. We had the five kids, and wow, they all grew up together. But what we didn't think about, Stacy, was that they were all going to also grow up and leave around the same time of the house. So the empty nest has been a little more abrupt for us than what we had realized would happen. And so that we're thankful for having one left, but our nest is definitely feeling a little emptier these days.
3: Oh, what a change. What a change. So, yeah. Amy, give us some wisdom and some tips in approaching the teen years. What are some of your biggest tips for us to watch for and to be aware of with the teen years and the more responsibility and freedoms that they're wanting?
4: You know, it's interesting, Stacy, because really when we have our little ones, the things that we do, the time that we take is creating what we're going to have with our teens. And so the Bible verse I know we had talked about a little bit offline quick was that train up the child in the way that you know that he shall go, and when he's old, he won't depart from it. And when we do those early training, when we take that time with them when they're younger, when they know that they're loved and cared for, that they don't all of a sudden become monsters in their teen years.
3: Oh, praise the Lord. Mm-hmm.
4: So that was one of the things, you know, when my kids were all little, people would look at us and they were like, oh my goodness, they're all going to be teenagers at the same time. And I honestly had never thought about that. Mm-hmm. And I was afraid, you know, I'm like, Lord, what did we do? I never even thought about that. But the teen years were some of the best years.
3: Wonderful.
4: The hardest part has been having them grow up and move away and not having the joy of their companionship on a daily basis and hearing their laughter around the dinner table and some of those things. But it is true that as you take that time with them and you raise them to love the Lord, and when you love them and respect them, they don't all of a sudden become the disrespectful monsters one day. Not that you don't have your moments. Yeah,
3: sure.
4: That's right. But they're just
3: naturally looking for more freedoms and more, which is normal. Like they should. And they're trying to become adults.
4: And I think sometimes with our, sometimes our expectations of our kids can be almost too low. With our little ones, like they're capable of doing great things, but it does require a little bit more mess. Like I'm sure you can relate too, but I would have kids pulled up on stools next to me in the kitchen while we were working, and they'd want to help me wash dishes. And so, of course, water's going places and things like that. I would usually have to mop my floor after we were done washing dishes, but because at two, they're not efficient at washing dishes, but man, are they a joyful, cheerful little helper, you know? With the other kids, you know, the older ones help with the younger ones. And I have this picture of one of the older siblings washing Grace's face. So she would have been number four. So I can't remember if it was Curtis or Tyler. And she has this look where her eyebrows are way up. As here comes the washcloth coming around to wash her little face, you know. But they're super helpful. And I think as they have those responsibilities as they're growing all the way along, and you remind them and affirm the good big brother or the good big sister that they are and how much you're thankful for their help, they naturally want to continue to be that blessing to you and to your family, and they recognize they're a useful part and a needed part of your family.
3: And so you found that when they reached the teen years, that continued, the helpfulness, and that because it was instilled early, and the, you know, being productive and doing hard, bigger things, that didn't, they were still happy to keep going with that.
4: Oh man, so much so. You know, I'll tell you a little story. My husband is a pastor. And so there was a lot of times that he was, you know, at a meeting or something in the evenings, and he tried very hard to make sure he took time with our kids. And so, but sometimes it wasn't in the evening. It might be at 3 o'clock or it might be in the morning. A lot of times we would go places with him on trips, and we did extra special things together as a family to make sure he was able to spend time and connect with our kids too. But I remember one particular night he was working on a vehicle, and he wasn't able to finish the job. And he came in, he got washed up, he headed into a meeting, and when he came home, it was fixed. Our older son, Tyler, had come home and had finished the job for him. And when he got home, it was all put back together and ready to roll. So those are the joys of teens.
3: The rewards of instilling hard work early.
4: Well, and of appreciating the gifts that they do have to offer, you know, I mean, to recognize how thankful you are for them, for their help. And they want to be a blessing. They want to be a help to you or to dad. And I can think too of times, Stacey, I'd come home from a hospital visit with my husband, and it'd be a Friday or something, and the candles are all lit, the house is clean, dinner's on the table, because the kids in their teen years knew how to do everything, and it was all ready for Sabbath. We just got to come home to a beautiful home.
3: Nice.
4: And I'm not saying it's always like that. There were plenty of times I came home when I would be like, oh my goodness, like, does nobody know how to put away a dish, and why are the crumbs all over the counter, right? It looked like the, you know, all the food's still out and it's 4 o'clock in the afternoon. You're like, why is this all out from lunch? You know? So we had those moments too. So I don't want to create a false picture, but yet at the very same time, also there was the other side of it where everything was ready and done and complete. And they did it all on their own. You know, they didn't have to be asked. So
3: praise the Lord.
4: Definitely a gift.
3: So Amy, I'd like to touch on some other things that we were talking about too. Not, you know, the transition from not telling as much to more leading them, asking them. You know, we had talked about the verse, Ephesians 6, verse 4, that says, "And ye fathers, provoke not your children to wrath, but bring them up in the nurture and admonition of the Lord." So talk to us a little bit about that, Amy, and how that looks as they're getting older, less of the telling.
4: You know, I am thankful to be a team with my husband. He is one of those who is very good at noticing the expressions on our kids' faces. And so there's times where he and I have had this conversation before, because I'm a getter done sort of person, right? I come home, I want to get the stuff done, and he would remind me if the kids just came home from school or from an activity or something, to make sure I take time to connect with them first, and then we can assign the chores that need to be done or those sort of things. But I think sometimes we can, as moms, you know, I'm used to having to tell the kids when they're little how to do everything and what to do as we progress through our day, right? But as they get older, they need to be able to process things for themselves. So instead of telling them, hey, you know, I want you to get your coat and shoes on, we're going to be leaving in 5 minutes, you know, you're going to start to do things like working them through how to solve those problems. So they're going to come home with issues. Yes. You know, they're going to come home with questions or things or something that will happen at school, right? A book that they're required to read, but they don't feel comfortable with it. And so you have to ask them, okay, so what do you think we should do about this? What would you, you know,
3: help them learn to problem solve?
4: Yeah. How do we handle this in a Christ-like way? Well, we're going to need to talk to the teacher. So what do we want to say to the teacher? I'm happy to help you do that, you know, and teaching them how to resolve things or issues with, you know, friends or, you know, an incident that happened at church or an adult who wasn't necessarily the most kind, but they needed the reprimand. But the way the adult said it maybe wasn't in a kind way. And so to be able to teach them that you still need to be respectful and obedient, even though it may not be the nicest way, but how do we still treat people even if they're not nice to us? And working through some of these things so that they can solve it rather than telling them, hey, you need to be nice to so-and-so.
3: Amen. You know? Amen. I can, yeah, I can see that transition. I know for myself, my kids have often let me know when they need more freedoms. And I'll be like, oh, okay, they're ready for that. All right, we'll let them do that now. And they kind of let us know along the way what they need more of. But you had mentioned also the verse in Ephesians 4:32, which I think goes along with what we're talking about. It says, and be ye kind one to another, tenderhearted, forgiving one another, even as God for Christ's sake hath forgiven you. Yeah, talk about that a little bit in relation to the teen years.
4: You know, a lot of times our parental pride can get in the way. We can almost expect our kids to be perfect. I guess it's kind of a tricky word to say, you know, because we do want the best for our children. We do want them to experience the joy of the Lord and following Him and all of those things. But it can almost come from a selfish point of view where if our kid does or says something that was unkind or out of line with what we've trained them or a Christ-like principle that we know they know better, we can almost take it as if they embarrassed us. And we can be unkind to them. We can be unforgiving to them because you didn't live up to our family name, you know. One of the things I don't appreciate very much is when kids target my children as and label them as pastor's kids. They are the pastor's children, but they're children just like everyone else's. And they're going to make mistakes too, right? And so I didn't ever want my children to feel like they needed to do something because they were the pastor's kid. But we do what's right because we're God's children.
3: Amen.
4: We don't want to misrepresent the name of God. And so if our children do something that was unfortunate, they need instruction just like anyone else. And to be unforgiving or unkind about that can create a sense of rebellion in our kids that makes them feel like I got in bigger trouble or I'm held to a higher standard than everybody else. Or and it can also happen to birth order. Like we can hold our oldest accountable for things that to a different degree than what we could a younger child, even though the younger child knows every bit as much. And so I think it's important for us to be in our with each other and with our children to make sure that we always treat them with respect and kindness. And as parents, we're going to make mistakes. I mean, there were, I was not always kind. I was not always respectful to my kids. And there were times when I would be angry at them for their bickering or their irritating behavior that they're doing, right? And I would have to apologize to my children. You know what? What
3: That's
4: you did
3: powerful,
4: was wrong.
3: Though.
4: Yeah, and what I did was wrong. I should not have treated you like that. I'm really sorry. Please forgive me. Mm-hmm. But I think we need to acknowledge our imperfections too, you know, and
3: absolutely,
4: to treat them with kindness.
3: I wish our time wasn't running out, Amy, because I'm thoroughly enjoying this. Maybe we can do another one together. I feel like we're just getting our taste buds wet for the teen years and how beautiful it can be, those years, and some tools to help us navigate and allow our kids to grow, make mistakes, and in a safe place where they can learn how to make good choices, and we can offer them forgiveness. Anyways, we thank you, Amy, for joining us on Moms on Break today, and our listeners as well. We hope you will join us again next time. You can find Moms on Break on Facebook, Instagram, and your favorite podcast service. 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
5: It's a question that needs to be asked. And Carrie Casey, CEO of the National Center for Fathering and author of Championship Fathering, isn't afraid to ask it on Today's Father.
6: I was traveling in another city, and I stopped in at a diner for a bite to eat. As I often do, I struck up a conversation with the young woman who was serving me. She was a sweet girl, about 20 years old, and did her job very well. And she was very visibly pregnant. Well, since I have daughters and since I'm tuned in to family situations and challenges, I sometimes push things a little more personal than most guys, and I ask about when her due date was and some of those questions. I also ask about the baby's father. She got a little bit uncomfortable and said the father isn't really in the picture. I said, "Oh, yeah? What's his story?" She replied, "Well, he just has some growing up to do." It's sad that she's in that situation, and I know there are a lot of young men out there today who would also fit that description. But as I think about that now, maybe that's a serious question for each of us to consider. Do you have some growing up to do? Are there people in your life who are waiting for you to take on some responsibility and be the man of God, the husband and father you're called to be? Now, I almost hesitate to get too specific here because I suppose there could be different ideas about what makes a man and father mature. But a few things I can say with confidence. One, a man who's grown up makes his own desires secondary to the needs of those around him. Are you mostly concerned about your next conquest or figuring out what will make you happy or fulfilled? As I often say, when you're a dad, it's not about you, and that's a good thing. I believe we are at our best and the most fulfilled when we're thinking about our family members more than ourselves. And my second thought is closely related to the first. As I alluded to earlier, a mature man takes responsibility for others. That includes putting others first, but I'm talking more about stepping up into the role of being a leader. As fathers, we're automatically in a leadership position. That includes having a vision, accepting responsibility, communicating effectively, and being a servant leader following in the example of Christ. Never stop growing, Dad. Your family needs your very best. This is Carrie Casey for Today's Father.
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8: If it weren't for mushrooms, there would be so many undecayed dead trees that there would be no room on earth for anything else to grow. But mushrooms don't just recycle dead trees. They help make the trees grow in the first place. The mushrooms that we see are merely the part of the fungus that produces the fruit. Most of the mushroom is unseen. If you were to peel back the bark of a decaying tree, you'll see white tissue called mycelia. That is the main part of the mushroom plant. Many species of mushrooms combine efforts to help trees grow. Their mycelium forms a sheath around the tree roots that help to deliver water and nutrients. In return, they get excess sugar produced by the tree. This relationship is so close that both the fungi and the tree depend upon each other. For example, researchers estimate that the Douglas fir has about 1,000 species of fungus working together for its support. The fungi will even form underground mycelial networks to move nutrients between different kinds of tree. Clearly, God has designed a finely balanced partnership between trees and fungi for their mutual survival. In the Old Testament, God punished his people through the loss of their planted crops. Is it just possible that he tipped the fine balance of such partnerships to do his bidding?
7: For a free copy of our Creation Resource Catalog, visit our website at creationmoments.com or call us toll-free at 1-800-42-BIBLE. And be sure to join us next time for another Creation Moment, proclaiming evidence of God's truth.
9: This is Max McLean. The story of the Bible is how God would redeem his people. But what did it cost God to bring about the redemption that the Bible promised? Listen to the Bible from Mark 14. They took Jesus to the high priest. And all the chief priests, elders, and teachers of the law came together. Peter followed him at a distance right into the courtyard of the high priest. There he sat with the guards and warmed himself at the fire. The chief priests and the whole Sanhedrin were looking for evidence against Jesus so that they could put him to death, but they did not find any. Many testified falsely against him, but their statements did not agree. Then some stood up and gave this false testimony against him. We heard him say, I will destroy this man-made temple, and in 3 days will build another not made by man. Yet even then their testimony did not agree. Then the high priest stood up before them and asked Jesus, Are you not going to answer? What is this testimony that these men are bringing against you? But Jesus remained silent and gave no answer. Again the high priest asked him, Are you the Christ, the Son of the Blessed One? I am, said Jesus. And you will see the Son of Man sitting at the right hand of the Mighty One and coming on the clouds of heaven. The high priest tore his clothes. Why do we need any more witnesses? You have heard the blasphemy. What do you think? They all condemned him as worthy of death. Then some began to spit at him. They blindfolded him, struck him with their fists, and said, Prophesy! And the guards took him and beat him. From Mark 14. Listen to the Bible. It's great for the soul.
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We're going to look at one of my favorite verses in the Bible today, Ezekiel 33, verse 11. Say to them, "As I live, says the Lord God, I have no pleasure in the death of the wicked, but that the wicked turn from his way and live. Turn, turn from your evil ways, for why should you die, O house of Israel?" One of the unfortunate ideas we inherited was this idea that God is only begrudgingly going to let people into the kingdom of heaven, if he absolutely has to. At one point in his life, no less a Christian leader than the great reformer Martin Luther was utterly terrified by the concept of God's justice. Writing in 1545, Luther described how much the book of Romans actually bothered him. Listen to this. "I had conceived a burning desire to understand what Paul meant in his letter to the Romans. But thus far there had stood in my way, not the cold blood around my heart, but that one word which is in chapter 1. The justice of God is revealed in it. I hated that word, justice of God, which by the use and custom of all my teachers I had been taught to understand philosophically as referring to formal or active justice, as they call it, that is, justice by which God is just and by which he punishes sinners and the unjust." Dr. Luther's sentiment, unfortunately, was shared by a lot of people. And there are still lots of

People today who have this picture of God as a ruthless tyrant who can't wait to get through the books of judgment so he can give people exactly what they deserve. As a result, millions of people virtually give up on God because they know they can't possibly make themselves good enough to pass the test. But take a careful look at today's passage from Ezekiel, and you'll see a radically different picture of God. The thought of losing Israel had our Heavenly Father in tears. "I have no pleasure in the death of the wicked," he says. "Turn, turn from your evil ways, for why should you die, O house of Israel?" The truth is that God thinks his kingdom just wouldn't be the same without you. If you want to pursue a destructive course and run away from him, he'll let you go, no question. But he's going to let you go with tears in his eyes. He's going to let you go imploring you to reconsider. "Why will you die in your sins?" he says, "when I've made every provision imaginable to secure your salvation and a spot for you in my kingdom." You know, when you consider all the people who seem to hold a grudge against God for all the wrong reasons, it's a real tragedy when people who know what God is really like keep silent about the Jesus they know. Today I've got a challenge for you. Ask God right now what you could do to help someone see the genuine character of God in you, so they can understand how much his heart aches for them. Not only will someone else have a chance to see God's love in action like you do, you might just find that for you, it's also a better way to live.

0: Did you know that you don't have to send your child to public or private school to let them sing in a choir or play in a band? 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
2: Some of that depends on your area, but as a general rule, if your child is going to take violin lessons, look for a teacher that does group lessons. Most violin teachers offer that as part of what's called the Suzuki method. As a general rule, any child anywhere can join a choir. There's always a children's choir at a church, at a local event center, at a recreation center, and most of those, especially with younger children, you don't have to audition for. You just show up. It's like taking soccer lessons. Another thing with older children is instrumental ensembles are wonderful. And a lot of times as homeschoolers, we think, oh, my child might miss out on band. That's not actually true. A lot of co-ops have instrumental offerings. If you can get on the website for the Music Educators Association in your state, you can look up band offerings. They're usually district bands and honor bands that children that can enter later.
1: Now, you've given us a lot to think about, but if there's one thing our listeners should remember about music education, what would it be?
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1: 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And until next time, I'm Mike Smith.
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3: Then he took unto him the 12 and said unto them,
4: Behold, we go up to Jerusalem, and all things that are written by the prophets concerning the Son of Man shall be accomplished. For he shall be delivered unto the Gentiles, and shall be mocked, and spitefully entreated, and spitted on. And they shall scourge him, and put him to death. And the third day he shall rise again.
5: This is John MacArthur with another edition of Portraits of Grace. Did you know that the Christian life is not primarily about what we do, but it's about what we are? Plenty of people do good things, but aren't righteous. You see, the right path to true spirituality begins with having the right attitude, and that comes from the right heart. Unfortunately, many Christians seem to miss this. To them, being a Christian is a matter of do's, going to church, performing good deeds, and don'ts, such as not doing this or not doing that. And they see external behavior as the fact of Christianity instead of the manifestation of it. Don't let yourself become a slave to acting a certain way. Make sure that you really are a product of attitudes and that your life is the overflow of the purity of your heart. This is John MacArthur, looking forward to bringing you more Portraits of Grace.
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7: What the research shows about just consistent spankers, where there's all kinds of spanking going on, that this doesn't help the development of the child. Never raise your hand to give them a blow unless you can, with a clear conscience, bow before God and ask His blessing upon the correction you are about to give. These are extreme situations where you've had the conversation, the rebellion is manifesting still. That's when there may be situations where that needs to come in. But use milder measures first.
6: Now look at your afternoon weather on Northlake County Christian Radio. Mostly cloudy with thunderstorms today, with a high near 91 and lows around 75. Partly sunny with thunderstorms tomorrow, with a high of 90 and lows around 74. For your Monday, mostly cloudy with a high near 92 and lows around 74. And for Tuesday, intermittent clouds with a high near 89 and lows around 75. That's your afternoon weather on Northlake County Christian Radio.
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11: I'm John Bradshaw. 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Today on From the Bible, we're going to look at the subject of Bible prophecy. When you think about Bible prophecy, you may think confusion. You may think, how in the world can I understand that? Perhaps you have another take on the subject. Let me take you back first. The year was 1938, and the time of year was Halloween time. And around Halloween in 1938, a science fiction drama was airing on radio stations in the American Northeast. Orson Welles was presenting an adaptation of the book, The War of the Worlds. Now, at the beginning of this broadcast, he announced, or it was announced, that the program was fiction and not fact. But that announcement was not repeated for another 40 minutes, and many people missed the initial announcement. So thousands of people were listening to this program, thinking that what they were hearing was actually taking place in real time. They thought what was going on in the radio program was real. And so many people panicked when they heard Welles present the broadcast as a news report of an invasion from Mars. The radio broadcast said, just as authoritatively as you can imagine, that a huge flaming object had been dropped on a farm near Grover's Mill, New Jersey, and that a Martian invasion was underway. When people heard that the aliens had killed thousands of soldiers, they thought that the end of the world had come. Many of them flocked to churches to pray. It was reported that there were several suicides. It was pandemonium, really, because of a fictional radio broadcast. Writing in the New York Tribune, Dorothy Thompson later said this. She said, "All unwittingly, Mr. Orson Welles and the Mercury Theater of the Air have made one of the most fascinating and important demonstrations of all time. They have proved that a few effective voices, accompanied by sound effects, can convince masses of people of a totally unreasonable, completely fantastic proposition." In other words, it was said that the end of the world was coming. And this was falsehood, and it deceived virtually everyone. It's been a lot of years since the War of the Worlds in 1938. People are still concerned about the end of the world. They're still being confused and scared by false reports. Oh, the Mayan calendar said that the world is going to end in 2012. I'll just be honest enough with you to tell you that I cannot fathom how people can take that seriously. A conspiracy theory says the world is going to end like this or at that time. Then, predictions that the Antichrist has come, or someone says the Antichrist will come, or someone reads the same prophecy and says, "What Antichrist?" There's talk about that number 666. No, 666 is not, never has been, and never will be the mark of the beast. You heard that right. The Bible says 666 is the number of the beast. And there's a difference. It's important to read prophecy clearly. Then over time, people have talked about the beast of Bible prophecy, and some have said, well, that's Adolf Hitler. That's Henry Kissinger. You know one that I heard? Ronald Reagan was the Antichrist. You know why? Because his name was Ronald Wilson Reagan. And Ronald has six letters, and Wilson has six letters, and Reagan has six letters. So people said Ronald Wilson Reagan, 666, Ronald Reagan must be the Antichrist of Bible prophecy. I want to tell you, poor old Ronald Reagan. Oh, I tell you this, Ronald Reagan lies dead and buried less than 2 miles from where I'm sitting right now. And whenever I walk past his grave, I look and I think, no, they were wrong. He may not have been a perfect man. Depending on what your politics were, you might have loved him or loathed him. But one thing he was not. He was not the Antichrist. Others say King Juan Carlos of Spain, Antichrist. Prince Charles. I mean, goodness me. Bible prophecy wasn't given to speculate. It wasn't given to us so that we could guess or be confused or be bogged down in maddening silly details. Bible prophecy was given to us for good reasons. And as we begin today's program, I want to welcome a former speaker-director from It Is Written, a man who is loved and respected around the world, an authority in Bible prophecy. I want to welcome to From the Bible, Pastor Mark Finley. Pastor Finley, welcome to From the Bible.
12: John, I am absolutely delighted to be with you on this very significant program on Bible prophecy.
11: Yes, and speaking of Bible prophecy, my question for you is an elementary question. People like you and me talk about Bible prophecy a lot, and we emphasize its importance and so on. But let me ask a very foundational question. What's so important about Bible prophecy?
12: Well, John, I think there are two very significant things that really illustrate the importance of Bible prophecy. Jesus made one of those abundantly clear when he said in John chapter 14, verse 29, "And now I have told you before it comes, that when it does come to pass, you may believe." So one of the reasons of Bible prophecy is that after events unfold and we see their fulfillment in history and we see their prediction in Scripture, it gives us confidence in the Bible. It gives us confidence in an all-wise, all-knowing God. So one of the functions of prophecy is to substantiate the Bible, to give credibility to the Bible, and to give us confidence that the Word of God is not simply a human fabrication, but that the Word of God is indeed inspired by God. There is a second reason for Bible prophecy, and that has to do with prophecy before it is fulfilled. After prophecy is fulfilled, it gives us credibility in the Word of God. But you remember in the book of Amos, chapter 3, mm-hmm. and verse 7, the Bible says, "Surely," I love that word, surely, it means certainly, definitely, "the Lord God does nothing unless he reveals his secrets to his servants, the prophets." So God reveals his secrets to the prophets so that his children might know exactly what's going to take place, and they can prepare for those events. Noah and his family were prepared for the flood.

0: the day. We're not of night nor of darkness. So Jesus said, in other words, I've given you light on the road ahead, and that light reveals events that are going to take place. And when you see those events taking place, know that my coming is near so you can prepare for it.
1: Now, when it comes to Bible prophecy, I think some people who listen might come away with the questions regarding prophecy, saying, now that's your opinion. Because even though not all prophecy is apocalyptic and symbolic, a significant amount of prophecy is, where you deal with beasts and horns and scorpions and all kinds of very descriptive things. Now the question is, how can we read prophecy like that and be sure that we're not being led up the garden path or confused, because there are many different interpretations for Bible prophecies? How can we come to some of these challenging prophecies and come away thinking, okay, I'm actually making sense of this?
0: A number of things, I think, John, come to mind to me. Number one, if God has given a prophecy, and if we acknowledge that the prophecy comes from God, the God who gave the prophecy will give to us an interpretation of that prophecy. I give God credit for making plain the prophecies that he has given. God is not playing hide-and-seek with us. God is not saying, here's a prediction, now you guess at what it means. So if an all-wise, all-intelligent God has given to us a prophecy, certainly God can make plain the prophecy that he's given. Secondly, the Bible says in 2 Peter chapter 1, knowing this first, verse 20, that no prophecy of Scripture is any private interpretation. So it's not a matter of just everybody writing out an answer of what we think the prophecy means and dropping it in a hat and closing our eyes and pulling it out and say, ah, I got this one, here it is. You know, my interpretation is as good as yours.
1: Mm-hmm.
0: No, the God who gave us the prophecy gives us an understanding. And so as we compare Scripture by Scripture, each symbol in prophecy, each image in prophecy has its interpretation in Scripture. And if we follow this basic rule of prophecy, that the Bible explains itself, we will have clear answers to our understanding of prophecy.
1: Now, share with me, if you would, then, a prophecy that comes to mind, if one does, that is relevant for the day in which we live. Perhaps it needs some interpreting. What is a prophecy that speaks to us today? Not just about yesterday or about tomorrow, but is relevant to where we are now.
0: Sure. I think one of the classic prophecies in the Bible is the prophecy of Daniel, the second chapter. One of the reasons that that is so significant is the prophecy starts in Daniel's day. King Nebuchadnezzar, the king of Babylon, can't understand the prophecy. He threatens to have all the wise men of his empire killed if they can't explain it. They say to him, oh, king, you tell us the dream and we'll tell you the interpretation. And he doesn't fall for that. And finally, Daniel comes in after praying and says to the king, king, we will explain the interpretation. And in Daniel chapter 2, verse 28, Daniel says to the king, but there is a God in heaven who reveals secrets, and he's made known to King Nebuchadnezzar what will be in the latter days. Your dream and the visions of your head upon your bed were these. And then he goes on and says that God reveals secrets that are made, that but he'll make them known. And he describes the dream that the king had. He says in verse 31 of Daniel 2 that there's a great image. The splendor was excellent before you. The image's head was of gold, and chest and arms of silver, belly of bronze, and legs of iron, and feet part of iron and clay. And then this great rock strikes the image. So here's the prophecy, John. You have preached it so many times. I preached it so
1: That's
0: many
1: right.
0: times. Too. And I preached that prophecy all over the world. It kind of reminds me of a story, you know, preaching in Europe, and a skeptic comes and he says, how do you know the Bible is true? I said, well, my friend, you're standing on it. What? You're standing on it. You're standing on evidence. See, this prophecy in Daniel 2, what do we guess at it? The king has an image, has a dream of an image, head of gold, breast and arms of silver, thighs of brass, legs of iron, feet of iron and clay, and then this big rock. What do these metals represent? Well, what does this gold represent? How do we understand it? Daniel says, this is the dream. Now we will tell the interpretation of it before the king. So here's the dream. Now we're going to tell the

0: interpretation. You, O king, are a king of kings, for the God of heaven has given you a kingdom, power, strength, and glory. So we know immediately where Daniel says, king, God has given you your kingdom. Then he says, after you will arise another kingdom, then another third kingdom that will rule over the earth, and then a fourth kingdom. So very clearly, Daniel says, these four metals, the gold, the silver, the brass, the iron, the four metals, they represent kingdoms. He looks Nebuchadnezzar right in the eye, John, and he says, as you so well know, you are this head of gold. Wow. Then he says, after you arise another kingdom. So the Babylonian Empire becomes that head of gold. Another kingdom would rise. In fact, the Bible names that kingdom that would overthrow Babylon as Medo-Persia in Daniel 5. A nation would overthrow Medo-Persia, represented by the thighs of brass. The Bible names that in Daniel the 8th chapter as Greece, the fourth nation as iron, which would be, of course, Rome. You know, if I were predicting, I probably would have predicted gold, silver, brass, iron, copper, zinc, tink. You know, somebody says, yeah, you just keep going on. The Bible predicted that there'd be four mighty empires that would rule the world. It names Babylon, it names Medo-Persia, it names Greece, and then, of course, Rome would be that fourth empire ruling in the days of Christ. But then the Bible says, whereas you saw feet and toes, part of Potter's clan, part of iron, the kingdom shall be divided. Kingdom divided?
1: Yeah.
0: Iron and clay feet? No fifth empire. I mean, any historian would have said a fifth empire, no fifth empire.
1: That's one of the phenomenal things about this prophecy is that, as it were, God sort of stuck his neck out a little bit here and made some dramatic predictions that were easily verifiable or easily disprovable. This is from the Bible, from It Is Written. I'm John Bradshaw. Very, very glad to be joined today by Pastor Mark Finley, former speaker director of It Is Written. So we get down to this, to the divided, the feet and toes. What's the implications there? In fact, this goes back to the story you were telling us before about the man in Europe, doesn't it, really?
0: It does. You know, in fact, this is interesting, John. During the Second World War, Adolf Hitler had come across Europe. And based on this prophecy, Arthur Maxwell, who at the time was editing a newspaper, a magazine called Signs of the Times, put a picture, and he was living in England, he put a picture on the front page of Signs of the Times of Daniel chapter 2, and he said, based on this prophecy, Hitler will not take all of Europe. It seemed preposterous at that time. The Hitler's planes were bombing England. It looked like all of Europe was going to fall. In fact, Winston Churchill, you remember, made a speech. He said, the lights have gone out across Europe tonight.
1: Mm-hmm.
0: But what does the prophecy say? Whereas you saw feet and toes, so the feet and toes of the image, part of potter's clay and part of iron, the kingdom shall be divided, yet the strength of iron shall be in it, just as you saw iron mixed with clay. As the toes of the feet were part of iron and part of clay, the kingdom shall be partly strong and partly broken. And it says they'll mingle themselves with the seed of men, but they will not adhere or cling to one another. So here's the prediction. Four metals. Gold. We know that represents Babylon. Babylon ruled from 605 to 539 B.C. Medo-Persia comes next. The breast and arms of silver. We know that Medo-Persia ruled from 539 to 331. This is not guesswork. This is history.
1: Right.
0: Then Greece. We know that ruled from 331 to 168. And then we know that Rome overthrew Greece. And we know that Rome was divided into 10 major divisions, exactly like the prophecy said. But the prophecy said, just like iron and clay do not mix, so this kingdom would be divided and never united again. And we see that. There have been so many attempts to unite Europe, whether you're looking at Charlemagne, whether you're looking at Charles V or Napoleon or Kaiser Wilhelm or Hitler, Mussolini, it never was united. But here's something fascinating. In verse 43, it says, they'll mingle themselves with the seed of men.
1: Yeah, what does that mean?
0: Mingling of the seeds, intermarriage. Well, I'll give you some examples. Napoleon wanted to establish what he called the Napoleonic Order of Europe. So he divorced Josephine and married Louise of Austria. Now, why would he marry Louise of Austria? Because he wanted to unite the Habsburg house with the Napoleon house, and they failed. Take Ferdinand and Isabella. What did they do? marry off their offspring to other kings and queens of Europe to try to unite all of Europe. If you go up to Frederiksberg Castle, not far from Copenhagen, there's what in the castle, as you go in, there's what they have, the family tree of Europe. And it shows most of the royal families in Europe at one time, you know, were 15th, 16th century, were all intermarried. So there's this mingling of seeds to try to unite Europe. They would try to unite Europe either through intermarriage or, John, if they didn't do it through intermarriage, through war and conflict. That has not worked. God's word has demonstrated as true down through the centuries.
1: Now, where does that leave us today looking at Europe? Because with the European community, there is a march to reunite Europe, the single currency that hasn't quite taken off universally. Are we able to make predictions about what's going on in Europe right now?
0: Partly strong and partly broken. That's so true. If you look at Europe today, some of the nations like Germany are very militarily, economically strong. France has been economically strong down through the centuries. Italy has. Spain has. Portugal at one time was. But you have little tiny nations in Europe like Luxembourg and others of the divided European nations that have not historically been strong at all. And so partly strong, partly broken. Any observer of Europe are very strong. Some are very weak and fragile, just like the prophecy says. The other thing about that is the nations of Europe who thought they were going to unite. You know, if you look back 20 years ago when the European currency came in, it appeared so obvious that Europe would be an economic powerhouse. But with the demise today of Greece, and you have the Greek currency has just gone bust, with Spain's problems, with Ireland's problems, with the richer nations trying to finance the poorer nations, you have a real challenge today in Europe. Most economists are saying that that Europe is in serious, serious financial difficulty. So we see the prophecies that the iron and clay would not unite. We see that happening today. You take, too, the League of Nations established after World War I by Woodrow Wilson. You look at the United Nations that are established, and you see that they were supposed to establish unions of nations that would end all wars. These things just had happened. Man's confederacies that he's established just have not taken place, and you have economic and political turmoil, just as the Bible predicts. But the most exciting thing, John, is what's going to happen next.
1: Mm-hmm.
0: Verse 44 says, in the days of these kings, that's divided Europe, the God of heaven will set up a kingdom that will never be destroyed. And the kingdom shall not be left to other people, but it'll break and consume all these kingdoms. It'll stand forever. I have stood before audiences of tens of thousands around the world, and as I've unfolded this prophecy and said, we're not living in the head of gold Babylon, not living in the thighs of brass, Medo Persia, in the breasts and arms of silver Medo Persia, not living in the thighs of brass Greece or the legs of iron Rome, where Rome has been divided. We're down in the toenails of the image, down when we can look for the next mighty empire, not an empire of man, but of Christ. There is hope on the way. Jesus is going to establish his eternal, everlasting empire. And I have seen audiences thrilled to that reality, and I am so thankful for prophecy, that prophecy is true and it gives us hope and assurance for today.
1: And I think that's an important point, perhaps a point to end on here, and that is that prophecy isn't just a means in itself, but it's a means to an end. It points us somewhere. It shows us something. Isn't prophecy given to point us to Jesus and show us that there really is hope in this world?
0: It really is. The prophecy, say, of Daniel 2 and the other prophecies of Daniel and Revelation, John, show us that our world is in the hands of a loving God. I like that old song. He's got the whole world in his hands.
1: That's right, he does. Pastor Mark Finley, thank you so very much. It's wonderful to have you back on It Is Written. And God bless you. Thanks for sharing with us today.
0: Thank you so much.
1: I want you to know about my one-minute daily devotional, Every Word. 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

0: A very interesting passage of Scripture is found in Luke chapter 8. Jesus is walking along in what the Bible describes as a multitude. The disciples said to him that the people were thronging and pressing him. And yet Jesus says in verse 46, "Somebody touched me, for I perceive power going out from me." All those people bumping him this way and that. But he recognized the touch of faith in the midst of that scrum. That suggests to me that when you call out to God, God's going to hear you. God's going to know you've reached out to him. Now, this is a busy world, and God, as we know, is busy running a very big universe. But today you can have confidence that when you call, he hears. When we reach out and touch him, he recognizes the touch of faith. And that's very good news for today. I'm John Bradshaw for It Is Written. Let's live today by every word. That's Every Word, It Is Written's daily devotional. 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This is From the Bible, brought to you by It Is Written. I'm John Bradshaw, and you can be part of this program by emailing me at radio.iiw.org or calling on 855-IIW-RADIO. Your questions are welcome.
1: Yes, Pastor. This is Yvonne from Oregon, and I have a question on Daniel 2.
0: Yes.
1: I've been told that in Daniel 2, Daniel 2:34, the stone is a meteor.
0: Mm-hmm.
1: But in verse 45, it says the stone was cut out of the mountain. And then in verse 35, the stone becomes a great mountain. What does the mountain represent in verse 45?
0: Yeah, good question, Yvonne. Thanks for that. Let's look at the subject. And Pastor Finley just walked us through Daniel chapter 2 and that great prophecy a few moments ago. And just to recap, the king Nebuchadnezzar had a dream, and in the dream he saw a great image. The head was made of gold. That represented Babylon. The chest and arms were made out of silver. That represented the next great world-ruling kingdom on the scene, Medo-Persia. Then the belly and thighs were made out of brass, and that represented Greece, originally under Alexander the Great. And then the legs made out of iron, representing Rome, and then the feet made out of iron and clay because Rome divided into 10 nations. Well, here's where really the most exciting part of the prophecy comes along, and that's down in verses 44 and 45. "And in the days of these kings shall the God of heaven set up a kingdom which shall never be destroyed, and the kingdom shall not be left to other people, but it shall break in pieces and consume all these kingdoms, and it shall stand forever." Then verse 45, "For as much as you saw that the stone was cut out of the mountain without hands, and that it broke in pieces the iron, the brass, the clay, the silver, and the gold, the great God has made known to the king what shall come to pass hereafter. And the dream is certain," I like that, "and the interpretation is sure." Now, the Word of God makes clear that Jesus is coming back, and he is represented by the stone cut out without hands. Verse 35, Yvonne, as you said, it mentions at the end of that verse that the stone that hit the image became a great mountain, and it filled the whole earth. It became a great mountain, and it filled the whole earth. So here, this mountain represents a kingdom. From God's kingdom came Jesus, and he came down to this earth, and ultimately he's going to sweep away the kingdoms of this earth and become a great mountain. In other words, the kingdom of God will be finally and forever established here on this earth ultimately. When it says in verse 35, and I think this is the key one that we want to zero in on here, it says in verse 34, "The stone became a great mountain and it filled the earth." The Word of God is telling us that God's kingdom is going to rule in this earth forever and ever. So the prophecies say that the kingdoms of the earth are going to be swept away, and ultimately it'll be God's kingdom that will be established. And the wonderful thing about that is God invites you and he invites me to be part of that kingdom. A decision for Jesus sees us part of God's forever, final, eternal kingdom throughout the ceaseless ages of eternity. See, this is why prophecy is given, to help us know that there's a bright future ahead. This is why prophecy is given, to let us know that the best is yet to come. This is why prophecy is given, to fill us with hope as we face the future, and not to fill us with dread and glumness, and we don't want to be downcast. We've got great hope. Excellent. Thanks for your call. This is From the Bible, and your calls are welcome. 855-IIW-RADIO, 855-449-7234.
2: Pastor Bradshaw, this is Ken from Michigan calling.
0: Yes, sir.
2: And my question is on Bible prophecy.
0: Okay, what do you got?
2: Are there any Bible prophecies that can be historically validated?
0: Well, yes, there are. Any number of them. Let's come at this from a different angle, because not all Bible prophecy is predictive, deals with beasts and numbers and kingdoms and so on. Let's look at some prophecies in the Psalms. Let's do that. Psalm 22, verse 1, my God, why hast thou forsaken me? And who was that? Well, David wrote that, but Jesus said that as he hung on the cross. This prophecy in the Psalms pointed forward to Jesus who came, and Jesus' arrival on this earth is an historically verifiable fact. As we go through the psalm, verse 6, I am a worm and no man, a reproach of men and despised of the people. All they that see me laugh me to scorn. They shoot out the head. They shake their lips, saying, he trusted on the Lord that would deliver him. Let him deliver him, seeing he delighted in them. And I think you'll find that those very words were spoken over in the New Testament in Matthew chapter 27. They gaped upon me with their mouths as a ravening and a roaring lion. Dogs, you know, I tell you this, a lot of people are surprised to find this in the Psalms. A lot of people don't know that in the Psalms are contained these great prophecies dealing with the death, the crucifixion of Jesus. Listen, dogs have compassed me, that surrounded me. The assembly of the wicked have enclosed me. Listen to this. They pierced my hands and my feet. See, this is a messianic prophecy, a messianic psalm. This is the psalm talking about what would happen when Jesus came. I may tell all my bones, they look and stare upon me. Listen to this. They part my garments among them and cast lots upon my vesture. Isn't that something? You'll find that it says in the Psalms that not one of his bones would be broken. This is a psalm written by David all those years ago, pointing forward to what would happen to Jesus when he died on the cross. Yeah, this is one that's verifiable, Ken, verifiable. So, you know, these prophecies aren't just guesswork. It's when prophecies are fulfilled that we can really see how powerful they are. Over in the book of Isaiah, verse 14, therefore the Lord himself shall give you a sign. Behold, a virgin shall conceive and bear a son and shall call his name Emmanuel. Now, to be honest with you, I'm not sure you can find that in the historical record, but that's another prophecy that we can see from the Word of God was absolutely verified and completely fulfilled. Now, I want to go to Daniel chapter 2, and then another prophecy in Daniel to answer this question. I want you to know that many, many prophecies in the Bible are historically verifiable. Daniel chapter 2, I run the risk of redundancy here repeating this. Bear with me. This is short. I will then repeat in a moment what I'm about to say, but enlarge upon it. Daniel 2, Nebuchadnezzar, the king, has a dream. He dreams of a statue. Of course he did. He was a statue worshiper. No surprise he dreamed of a statue. God communicated to him where he would be understood. In the dream, there was an image, great big thing, the head of gold, the chest and arms of silver, the belly and thighs of brass, the legs made out of iron. Daniel received this, or interpreted this dream, back in the time of the head of gold. And he said to the king, King, you are this head of gold. And this is something I wanted to ask Pastor Finley earlier and I forgot. The question would have been this. What is a skeptic going to do with this passage? You know, friend, if you don't have any time for Christianity and you think God is a myth and the Bible can't be trusted, I'm challenging you right now. I'm challenging you. Do something about this prophecy. God said way back in about 600 BC, there'd be a kingdom. And Daniel said, it's the head of gold. It's you, Nebuchadnezzar. That's you. But then God said another one would come. And that was the chest and arms of silver, the Medo-Persians. And the book of Daniel even names the Medo-Persians. In Daniel chapter 5, at the end, when Belshazzar was slain, Darius the Median took the kingdom, that is, from Babylon, being about 62 years old. So that's verifiable. Then the belly and thighs of brass, Alexander the Great, Greece, defeated the Medo-Persians, and is named in Daniel chapter 8. That's verifiable. And then in Daniel chapter 2, the legs of iron. We believe this means the iron monarchy of Rome. Rome came after Greece. That's verifiable. Then in Daniel chapter 2, the legs of iron gave away to the feet of iron and clay. 10 nations came out of the Roman Empire. That's verifiable. Let's go over to Daniel chapter 7 because we see same thing but enlarged upon. Daniel had a vision, and in verse 4 of Daniel 7, he saw a lion with eagle's wings. And then in verse 5, he saw a second beast like a bear raised up. And then in verse 6, he saw a leopard with four wings and four heads. And then in verse 7, he saw a beast he described as being dreadful and terrible and exceedingly strong, and it had great iron teeth, and then it had 10 horns. That's verifiable. Daniel chapter 2, you've got the metals of the image. Same idea in Daniel chapter 7, but you've got animals instead. And that's no surprise. Look, countries have animals that represent them. The United States, an eagle. Great Britain, a lion. My country of origin, New Zealand, a kiwi bird represents the nation. So God was using something we understand today. The first beast was a lion with eagle's wings that represented Babylon, just like the head of gold did. Funny enough, my wife and I, about 1 year BC, 1 year before children, we were in Babylon, New York on Long Island. And if you go to the marina in Babylon, Long Island, you'll find a great big concrete pole on top of it, a lion with eagle's wings. It represents Babylon. Fitting symbol. Then, after the lion with eagle's wings of Babylon, the bear, and that represented Medo-Persia, and then the leopard, Greece, and then the dreadful, terrible, strong, exceedingly beast, Rome, and then Rome divided. Daniel chapter 2, the feet and toes, we presume 10 toes, with great justification. In Daniel chapter 7, 10 horns, 10 toes, 10 horns. Same message, just a different way of telling it. Rome divided into 10 nations. Verifiable, bankable, undoubted. This is solid. This is dependable. This is the Word of God being revealed as trustworthy and true. Yes, many, many, many Bible prophecies are verifiable. And again, if you're a skeptic, what are you going to do about these verifiable Bible prophecies? Now, if I'm not mistaken, I think you've got a second question. What is that?
2: I hear a lot of crazy ideas and predictions about the end of the world. Does the Bible actually give any information about the world's end, when it will take place, how it will take place?
0: Oh, yeah, it does. But this is big. This is a big subject. We did a program on the second coming of Jesus, and that's really what you're talking about here. The Bible talks about certain signs that portend the return of Jesus. You read about them in Matthew chapter 24. You read about them in Luke 21. And there are a number of them. Perhaps we should look at just a few of those signs in Matthew chapter 24. Shall we do that? Let's do that. Matthew 24, the Word of God talks about some of the things that would be taking place in the world before Jesus returns. Now ask yourself if these things are going on or not. Many will come in my name saying, I am Christ, and shall deceive many. That's Matthew 24, 5. Verse 6, you shall hear of wars and rumors of wars. Now does that sound like today? Yes, it sounds like today. Verse 7, nation shall rise against nation, kingdom against kingdom. We've got that. There shall be famines and pestilences and earthquakes in diverse places. Check, check, and check again. We've got that. Many false prophets, verse 11, shall rise and shall deceive many. Yes, we've got that. As it was in the days of Noah, that's what will be like in the days of the coming of the Son of Man. In Noah's day, the Bible says the earth was filled with violence, and that every thought of everybody's heart was only evil continually. Yes, we've got that too. There's no question. Now, of course, if you're a thinking person, you might say, but we've always had earthquakes and wars and famines, even in the Bible. That's true. But in verse 8, the Bible says, all these are the beginnings of sorrows. That word sorrows meaning birth pains. And you know what it is with birth pains? If you're a woman, you really know. The contractions before a child arrive, they get closer together and they get more intense. And these signs are getting more intense and they're coming closer together, becoming more frequent the closer we get to Jesus. So these are some of the signs that suggest that Jesus' coming is near. We do not know when Jesus is coming back. The Bible says nobody knows the day or the hour. But I want to tell you this. The earth doesn't end in misery and hopelessness. And some people think it does, but it just doesn't. The world comes to an end in hope and glory. In fact, Titus chapter 2 talks about the return of Jesus as being the blessed hope. The grace of God that brings salvation has appeared to all men, teaching us that denying ungodliness and worldly lusts, we live soberly, righteously, and godly in this present world, looking for that blessed hope and the glorious appearing of the great God and our Savior, Jesus Christ. Now, let me add one more passage dealing with the end of the world, because I want to tell you that the world ends hopefully. I'm not telling you things are getting better and better and better. You look around, you see things are getting worse and worse and worse. There's no question about it. But these things give us hope. Oh, let me read this verse before I go to Thessalonians. Luke chapter 21, and I just recorded an every word devotional on this very thought. Every word's our 1 minute daily devotional, you know, and I want you to get that at itiswritten.com. Look at this. In Luke chapter 21, this is Luke's version of Matthew 24, and in verse 28, he has spoken about the signs of the times, signs in the sun and the moon and the stars, upon the earth distress of nations with perplexity, the sea and the waves roaring, men's hearts failing them for fear and for looking after those things that are coming on the earth, for the powers of the heaven shall be shaken. Verse 28, and when these things begin to come to pass, then look up and lift up your heads, because your redemption draws nigh. You see, Jesus is saying there's hope. When you see these crazy things going on in the world, know that we're very close to this world ending in real hopefulness. 1 Thessalonians 4. This we say to you by the word of the Lord, that we which are alive and remain unto the coming of the Lord shall not prevent or go before them which are asleep. Here it is. For the Lord himself shall descend from heaven with a shout, with the voice of the archangel, and with the trump of God. And the dead in Christ shall rise first. Then we which are alive and remain shall be caught up together with them in the clouds to meet the Lord in the air. And so shall we ever be with the Lord. Verse 18, wherefore comfort one another with these words. So you see, the good news is this. The world ends when Jesus returns. And when Jesus returns, well, that's the real thing. That's when eternity starts with a bang. That's when the old wicked things of this world are gone. And eternity arrives, and we're with Jesus forever. Now, am I being told you've got one more question? Let's take it. Let's just take you one more question. Sure, go ahead.
2: I've heard a lot of TV preachers refer to a secret rapture that takes place before the second coming of Jesus.
0: Okay. Uh-huh.
2: And I hear them say that God's people will suddenly be caught up to heaven when that happens. But I've looked through my concordance, and I can't find a text that talks about it or that mentions the secret rapture. Can you please tell me where the text is or texts that tell about that?
0: Well, no, I cannot. No, I can't tell you. No, not at all. You figured it out already. You did your own Bible study, and you discovered that it's not in the Bible. The secret rapture, this idea that when Jesus comes back, the church gets taken away and the sinners are left on this earth for 7 years or 3.5 years. And it's fun to hear these people argue about this because even the proponents of this theory can't agree on it. It's just not there in the Bible. It's not there. We just read a passage that said the Lord himself shall descend from heaven with a shout. You can't miss a shout. With the voice of the archangel and with, It's not the harp of God or the piano of God or the acoustic guitar of God. It's the trumpet of God. You can't miss a trumpet. And the dead in Christ shall rise first. Gravestones will be falling over. Mausoleums will be ripped apart. I mean, it's going to be huge when Jesus comes back. Then we which are alive and remain shall be caught up together with him in the clouds to meet the Lord in the air, and so shall we ever be with the Lord. There isn't a secret rapture. Now, we could turn this program around and start talking about the secret rapture. It might be good if you went to our website, itiswritten.com, went to radio and listened to that program. And that'll go into it in great depth. But the short answer is, and it's probably far too short an answer, and I am sorry, there isn't anything in the Bible to suggest that there is a secret rapture. There isn't anything in the Bible to suggest that the church is taken out and then 3.5 or 7 years later, Jesus comes back and gathers up whoever he can. It's not there. Really, the onus isn't on me to show you that it isn't there. The onus is on proponents of these ideas to show you that it is there. They can't do it because it's not there. And I don't want to sound combative, but I just have to be honest with you. If you look in your Bible for a verse that teaches the secret rapture or the two-stage rapture, Jesus coming for the saints and then later coming for the church, you're just not going to find it. Now, let me appeal to you, honest one. The people who are the fully paid-up, card-carrying preachers of this, I don't expect them to change their mind, even though I'd love them to for their own sake. But if you find yourself saying, "Man, I've always wondered about that. Man, I thought that Jesus came back and everybody knew when he came back, but the preacher says something else." If you're wondering about that, wonder no more. Go to the Word of God and take it as it reads. As a matter of fact, let me make a little offer to you, and that is this. I would love to share with you a book that I've written on Bible prophecy. It won't take you forever to get through. It's a small book, but well worth you reading. It's called Revelation Today. And if you call this number, I'll send you this book free. 800-253-3000. 800-253-3000. Tell them you've been listening to John Bradshaw on the radio on From the Bible. And he said to call and ask for your free copy of Revelation Today, my book. Revelation Today. I'll send it to you. It will help you understand the prophecies of the book of Revelation. It will take away a lot of the mystery and a lot of the confusion. So don't confuse the number here. This is a special phone number. It's 800-253-3000. You call and ask for a copy of that book, Revelation Today, and I would be glad to send it to you. This is From the Bible. I'm John Bradshaw from It Is Written. 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That's 855-449-7234. 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Join me each week on TV for It Is Written. This is From the Bible. I'm John Bradshaw from It Is Written. Thanks for joining me today. I'm glad you're here. I've got an email question from Eddie in Northern California. And it simply says, "Pastor John, can you explain the prophecy of the millennium in Revelation chapter 20? Thank you." All right, Eddie, let me give it my best shot. I think I can. I think we've got time, so let's dive into it. Revelation chapter 20. It would help if I turned there in my Bible. Revelation chapter 20. I'm not going to explain the entire thing word by word, verse by verse, but let's get an overview. "I saw an angel come down from heaven, having the key of the bottomless pit and a great chain in his hand, and he laid hold on the dragon, that old serpent which is the devil and Satan, and bound him, 1,000 years. So we know that Satan is bound for the millennium. Cast him into the bottomless pit and shut him up and set a seal upon him, that he should deceive the nations no more till the 1,000 years should be fulfilled, and then he would be loose for a little season. Bottomless pit, abusos. The word in the Greek Old Testament, the Septuagint, is used, same word, abusos, and there it represents the earth in a desolate, dark, and chaotic state. So you're going to find that during the millennium, Satan is bound here on a destroyed earth. Now, how can we know that? Because when Jesus returns at the time of the second coming, the earth is destroyed. The wicked are slain by the brightness of his coming. The saved all go to be with Jesus in heaven. And the earth is destroyed. There's that verse in Psalm 50 talking about the return of Jesus. And it says that it will be very tempestuous round about him. You know, the return of Jesus is going to be glorious. If I can find the verse just here. Our God shall come and shall not keep silence. A fire shall devour before him, and it shall be very tempestuous round about him. Peter wrote more or less the same thing, that the earth and everything in it will be burned up when Jesus comes back at the second coming. I'm not talking about hell, but at the second coming. So Satan is restrained, retained on this desolated, ruined earth. We read in verse 4 that the saints lived and reigned with Christ for 1,000 years. So wherever Jesus is, that's where the saved are during the millennium. The rest of the dead did not live again until the 1,000 years were finished. This is the first resurrection. So the first resurrection, the saints come up, the saved who are living go up with them, they go to Jesus, but the rest of the dead did not live again until the 1,000 years are finished. Blessed and holy is he that hath part in the first resurrection, on such the second death has no power. But they shall be priests of God and of Christ, and shall reign with him for 1,000 years. So the millennium sees us in heaven with Jesus, reigning for 1,000 years. And what are we doing there, I wonder? Well, we'll find out. When the 1,000 years are expired, Satan shall be loosed out of his prison, and shall go forth to deceive the nations which are in the four quarters of the earth, Gog and Magog, to gather them together to battle, the number of whom is as the sand of the sea. So we're in heaven for 1,000 years. And what are we doing there? Well, any number of things. But one thing we are doing is we're given the privilege by God of looking into Christ's work in the judgment. 1 Corinthians 6 verse 2, do you not know that the saints shall judge the world? Do you not know that we shall judge angels? Somehow we participate with Jesus, we sit with Jesus, we look with Jesus at the work of judgment that he does during the millennium. But at the end of the millennium, Satan is let loose. He was bound here on this desolated earth. How's he let loose? He goes out to deceive the nations in the four quarters of the earth, Gog and Magog, to gather them together to battle. Where'd these people come from? You know, when Jesus comes back, there's a resurrection and the saints are raised and go to be with Jesus in heaven for 1,000 years. The rest of the people on the earth, the wicked, are destroyed. But at the end of the 1,000 years, they too are raised. Now, how do we know that? How do we know that? Because the Bible says so. John chapter 5, verse 28, marvel not at this, for the hour is coming in the which all that are in the grave shall hear his voice and shall come forth. All. Those that have done good come forth to the resurrection of life, and those that have done evil come forth to the resurrection of damnation. And that's this resurrection, the second resurrection, the one that takes place at the end of Revelation's 1,000 years. The Bible refers to these wicked people as Gog and Magog. Now, I know someone's thinking, but hang on, I saw some guy on TV say Gog and Magog was like Russia and Iran, or because Magog sounds like Moscow, and that's how we interpret the Bible. That's what we do. We read a word, we say, well, that sounds like Moscow, so it must be Moscow. Boy, that's irresponsible. You know, when John wrote Revelation, he borrowed symbols from the Old Testament, didn't he? Didn't he? Yes, he did. That's what he did. And he was looking here for a description that would fit the wicked that had been raised at the end of the millennium. And so what he did was he went back in the Bible to Ezekiel chapters 38 and 39, where Gog and Magog are written about. And back there, they're simply the enemies of God. And these wicked people raised at the end of the 1,000 years, they're lost. They have no hope of salvation. They're the enemies of God. They're represented by the symbol Gog and Magog. So don't be looking at Moscow and Iran and Ahmadinejad and Putin and this kind of fantasy stuff. Stay with the Bible and interpret the Bible carefully. Now, what happens? They are raised from the dead, and whereas the saints were raised and now they have everlasting life, the lost are raised and they know they're lost. They're on the outside of the city. God's people are on the inside of the city. They've come down from heaven in the New Jerusalem. Let's read this. They went up on the breadth of the earth and compassed the camp of the saints about and the beloved city. They surround the city of God. Why do you think they do that? You know, the best we can do is an educated, I don't want to say guess, but an educated, studied, intuitive reason. Inside is life, including the tree of life. Inside are the saints. Inside is Jesus. And on the outside, what? On the outside, the lost. And they know they're lost. And Satan must say to them, if only we can get on the inside, we'll be okay. So the Bible says, they surround the camp of the saints and the beloved city. But what happens then? Fire came down from God out of heaven and devoured them. That's the lake of fire. In other words, hellfire. I saw the dead, verse 12, small and great, stand before God. The books were opened. Another book was opened, which is the book of life. And the dead were judged out of those things which were written in the books according to their works. Of course, this verse takes place a little bit earlier in time because the lost have already been destroyed. And the sea gave up the dead which were in it, and death and hell, or death and the grave, delivered up the dead which were in them. And they were judged every man according to their works. Death and hell were cast into the lake of fire. This is the second death. And whosoever was not found written in the book of life was cast into the lake of fire. It's a serious prophecy. Let me give it to you in thumbnail form. Jesus returns. The saved are taken up to meet Jesus in the air. The saved dead are raised from the dead. The unsaved living are destroyed. The unsaved dead, they just stay in the grave. We go to heaven for 1,000 years. Beautiful, beautiful. We look at what Jesus is doing in judgment. He answers all of our questions. All of our concerns are allayed. Everything's explained to us. It all makes sense. We come back from heaven in the holy city. The wicked are raised. Satan is let loose out of his prison. He's been bound here on the earth. They surround the holy city, and fire comes down from God out of heaven, and the wicked are destroyed. That's serious. But no more wicked people. No more sin, no more mess, no more devil. God then recreates the earth. It's made new and we enjoy it for eternity. I tell you, the best is yet to come. And where do we get that hope from? From Bible prophecy. Study the prophecies, friends. Let God guide you. It will bless you and lead you to Jesus. Thanks for joining me today. This has been From the Bible, brought to you by It Is Written. I'm John Bradshaw, the speaker and the director for It Is Written. Thanks for having joined us. You know, you can participate in this program by calling our toll-free number anytime with your Bible question, 855-IIW-RADIO. That's 855-449-7234. 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Thanks for joining me. I look forward to seeing you again next time for more From the Bible.

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1: Now a look at your evening weather on Northlake County Christian Radio. Mostly cloudy with thunderstorms today with a high near 91 and lows around 74. Partly sunny with thunderstorms tomorrow with a high of 90 and lows around 75. For your Monday, thunderstorms with a high near 92 and lows around 74. And for Tuesday, intermittent clouds with a high near 91 and lows around 75. That's your evening weather on Northlake County Christian Radio.
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1: Hello, thank you for joining me today. You are listening to Pictures of the End. My name is Tim Rumsey, and I look forward to studying the Old Testament book of Joel with you today. The title of this episode is Joel, Testing the Prophets, and we will continue doing what we have been doing for the last several episodes, looking at books in the Bible and finding God's message for us today. We're going to dive right into today's study. Joel was a prophet living in Judah around the year 800 BC. He was a contemporary of Amos, another one of the so-called minor prophets. Not minor because they were not as important as other prophets, simply because their books are shorter than, say, the books of Isaiah and Jeremiah. So Joel was a contemporary of Amos and also of Isaiah. And Joel was living at a time of great danger and turbulence in ancient Israel. The first part of Joel's book really focuses on warnings of great natural disasters that are about to strike Judah. And Joel and all of the other prophets made it very clear that these kinds of disasters were inevitably the result of the sin and apostasy of God's people. God would allow these things to happen to them as they rebelled against him. In Joel chapter 1, beginning in verse 10, he writes, "The field is wasted, the land mourneth, for the corn is wasted, the new wine is dried up, the oil languisheth. Be ashamed, O ye husbandmen, howl, ye vine dressers, for the wheat and for the barley, because the harvest of the field is perished. The vine is dried up, and the fig tree languisheth, the pomegranate tree, the palm tree also, and the apple tree. Even all the trees of the field are withered, because joy is withered away from the sons of men." You can feel the anguish and the distress that Joel is experiencing along with the rest of those living with him there in Judah at this time. Drought was another problem. In the same chapter, a few verses later, Joel writes this, "O Lord, to thee will I cry, for the fire hath devoured the pastures of the wilderness, and the flame hath burnt all the trees of the field. The beasts of the field cry also unto thee, for the rivers of waters are dried up, and the fire hath devoured the pastures of the wilderness." So all of these natural disasters, these phenomena in nature that were threatening, you know, the livelihood and the existence of the people at that time, these are all, you know, falling in upon Joel and his people at this time. Of course, there are also natural disasters, always have been. How do we understand these? You know, does God allow some of these things to happen sometimes, as he did back in Bible times, when a nation that professes to serve him begins to drift from God? One Christian author writes this, "The present is a time of overwhelming interest to all living. Rulers and statesmen, men who occupy positions of trust and authority, thinking men and women of all classes, have their attention fixed upon the events taking place about us. They are watching the strained, restless relations that exist among the nations. They observe the intensity that is taking possession of every earthly element, and they recognize that something great and decisive is about to take place, that the world is on the verge of a stupendous crisis. Angels are now restraining the winds of strife, that they may not blow until the world shall be warned of its coming doom. But a storm is gathering, ready to burst upon the earth, and when God shall bid his angels loose the winds, there will be such a scene of strife as no pen can picture." Now, this imagery is being drawn from the book of Revelation, chapter 7, where John the Revelator sees four angels holding back the winds of strife until those faithful to God, the servants of God, as the Bible puts it, are sealed in their foreheads. This author finishes this thought by saying this, "The Bible and the Bible only gives a correct view of these things. Here are revealed the great final scenes in the history of our world, events that already are casting their shadows before, the sound of their approach causing the earth to tremble and men's hearts to fail them for fear." So Joel, in many ways, was living in a time similar to ours. There was this threat of approaching doom. The 10 northern tribes, you know, fell to Assyria, and a little more than 100 years after that, the two southern tribes of Judah fell to Babylon as well. So there was this external threat of the enemies of Israel and Judah. But the Bible prophets, the Old Testament prophets, continually made it so clear that all of these things, whether they were natural disasters, whether they were enemies, other nations fighting against them, God allowed these things because of apostasy, because of backsliding, because of half-hearted worship and commitment to Him. And so, not surprisingly, Joel gives a call to repentance, and this comes in Joel chapter 2. He writes in verse 12, "Therefore also now saith the Lord, turn ye even to me with all your heart, and with fasting, and with weeping, and with mourning. Rend your heart, and not your garments." Then he says, "Blow the trumpet in Zion, sanctify a fast, call a solemn assembly, gather the people, sanctify the congregation, assemble the elders, gather the children. Let the bridegroom go forth of his chamber and the bride out of her closet. Let the priests, the ministers of the Lord, weep between the porch and the altar." You can see this call to a revival and reformation. Joel realizes that this alone is the only solution, the only key, the only secret that can turn back all of this doom and destruction and disaster that is facing Judah at this time. And then Joel goes on to give a promise of restoration. If the people will heed this prophetic call, if they will confess their sins, repent, ask for forgiveness, he gives this promise, God will forgive and he will restore as well. Joel writes this in verse 18 of chapter 2, "Then will the Lord be jealous for his land and pity his people. Yea, the Lord will answer and say unto his people, Behold, I will send you corn and wine and oil." All those things that had dried up or withered away, that were gone earlier, these are all promised to come back once again. "And I will no more make you a reproach among the heathen, but I will remove far off from you the northern army." So God promises to forgive and to restore both the natural blessings of the land, but also to keep back the enemies of Israel and to protect his people with a supernatural protection. This alone could be the true strength that Joel and his people could hope for. The strength of nations and of individuals is not found in the opportunities and facilities that appear to make them invincible. It is not found in their boasted greatness. That which alone can make them great or strong is the power and the purpose of God. They themselves, by their attitude toward his purpose, decide their own destiny. And so this was true, for Israel, for Judah in the Old Testament, and it's been true for every nation since then. Whether people choose to honor the principles of heaven, the principles of justice and right and love and fairness, or whether they choose to travel a different course, this determines the rise and fall of nations, and it's true today as well. Joel says this in Joel chapter 2, verse 20. It's true today as

the handmaids, in those days will I pour out my spirit. Wonderful prophecy here from the old day of Pentecost, actually applied to what was happening on that day as the Holy Spirit was poured out on the disciples. If you are familiar with the story, they were praying in the upper room there, as Jesus had told them to do, waiting for the outpouring of the Holy Spirit. And on this day, the day of Pentecost, that promised blessing comes, the Spirit is poured out, something looking like flames of fire appear above the heads of the disciples. And not only is there a great revival and reformation among the disciples, but they go out of that room with the gift of tongues, being able to speak other languages. There were many Jews from all parts of the world in the city at that time for this feast of Pentecost, and they could hear the gospel being preached in their own languages. And Peter, in Acts chapter 2, applies this prophecy of Joel to what is happening then, historically. And it's true, you know, that was an application, a fulfillment of that prophecy. Many Bible prophecies, such as this one, also have a fulfillment at the end of time. And that's what we want to look at today. Does the Bible promise, or predict or prophesy, that at the very end of time, God will again pour out His Spirit, that there will be a gift of prophecy, so to speak, as Joel has promised here, where old men are dreaming dreams, young men are seeing visions. What does the Bible say about this? Revelation 12, verse 17, very fascinating verse here in the middle of the book of Revelation. It says this, "And the dragon was wroth with the woman and went to make war with the remnant of her seed." Now, I'll stop right there. In Revelation 12, there is this symbol, this imagery of a woman, and she is clothed with the sun. She is standing on the moon. She has a crown of 12 stars. Obviously, this woman is favored of God and has, as it were, a place in heaven. And this woman represents God's body here on earth. Throughout the Bible, this symbolism of a woman representing a church is used. And the symbolism of marriage is used. Christ is the head, His church is the body, just as a woman and wife join in marriage. And so here we have this symbolism in Revelation chapter 12, and this woman represents God's body on earth, the church, essentially. And it's very clear that this was at the end of time, because it says that the dragon goes to make war with the remnant of her seed. That is, that which is left at the very end of time. And then the verse says this. How do you know what the remnant of the woman's seed is? Well, they keep the commandments of God, and they have the testimony of Jesus Christ. Okay, the commandments of God are pretty clear and simple, right? This is the law of God, the Ten Commandments. And there's no doubt about what that is referring to. But what about this testimony of Jesus Christ? Well, one of the things that makes Bible study so fascinating and so interesting for me is because the Bible explains itself. So we don't have to guess, we don't have to conjecture about what this testimony of Jesus Christ might be. We get a very clear definition just a few chapters later in the book of Revelation. Revelation chapter 19, verse 10, John has seen another part of this vision, and then he does this, "And I fell at his feet," this is an angel or somebody from heaven, "I fell at his feet to worship him, and he said unto me, See thou do it not. I am thy fellow servant, and of thy brethren that have the testimony of Jesus. Worship God, for the testimony of Jesus is the spirit of prophecy." So there it is. There's our definition straight from the Bible. The testimony of Jesus is the spirit of prophecy, this prophetic gift. Now remember, way back here in the Old Testament, Joel has predicted that it will come to pass afterward that I will pour out my spirit upon all flesh, on your sons, on your daughters, they shall prophesy, your old men shall dream dreams, your young men shall see visions. Okay, so this promise of God pouring out his spirit specifically for the purpose of prophecy, this spirit of prophecy. And now in Revelation, we see the same thing referred to, this testimony of Jesus Christ, or the spirit of prophecy. Now, this brings up an important question. Does this mean that everybody that claims to have the prophetic gift will have the genuine prophetic gift from God? And the answer, of course, is no, because Jesus warned more than once
that there would be many false prophets at the end of time.

time. In Matthew chapter 24, when Christ's disciples asked him what would be the signs leading up to Christ's second coming, the very first thing Jesus says is, "Take heed that no man deceives you." He says, "For many shall come in my name, saying, 'I am Christ,' and shall deceive many." And he actually comes back to this. Jesus circles back around to this warning a couple more times in Matthew 24. He says in verse 11, "Many false prophets shall rise and shall deceive many." So Jesus is very clear, he's very specific, that there would be a problem with false prophets and false prophecy at the end of time. He repeats it a third time. "For there shall arise false Christs and false prophets, and shall show great signs and wonders, insomuch that, if it were possible, they should deceive the very elect." Now, this should be a disturbing statement to anybody who has a sincere desire to follow God and to follow the Bible. The elect in the New Testament is a term used to describe those who are called by God, those who respond to God's call. It's those who are serious and genuine in their desire to serve God and to follow Him. And Jesus is so clear in this warning that this problem of false prophets and false prophecy at the end of time is going to be such a great one that it's possible that even the elect, even those who are really genuine and serious, can be deceived. Now, Jesus gives some clues in here. He says, again, I'll read verse 24, "There shall arise false Christs and false prophets, and shall show great signs and wonders." And it's these signs and wonders that will end up deceiving so many people. So we need to look into this a little bit more closely. How can we know who a true prophet is? You know, there are many people today claiming to be prophets, claiming to have the prophetic gift. And I'm not going to get into any specific names, but they're out there. It's all over the place. There was a lot of prophetic activity, even in connection with our last election cycle here, predicting that one candidate or the other would win the election or be put into office or not be put into office. And a lot of these predictions have not come to pass, and they won't come to pass. So how do we know from the Bible who genuinely has the prophetic gift from God? We're going to look at five simple tests that the Bible gives to us. And the first one is simply this, that the prophet and their message must agree with the Bible. The prophet's writing, preaching, and teaching must agree with the written word of God. Isaiah 8 verse 20 says this, "To the law and to the testimony, if they speak not according to this word, it is because there is no light in them." Now, this is such an important and critical point. First of all, if somebody is claiming to have the prophetic gift but never even opens the Bible, never makes reference to the Bible, or certainly if they say something that runs counter to some simple and plain Bible truths, you can know right off without even going any further that this person does not have the genuine prophetic gift. And Jesus talks about this, one application of the chapter 5, verse 17. He says, "Think not that I am come to destroy the law or the prophets. I'm not come to destroy, but to fulfill. For verily I say unto you, till heaven and earth pass, one jot or one tittle shall in no wise pass from the law, till all be fulfilled. Whosoever therefore shall break one of these least commandments, and shall teach men so, he shall be called the least in the kingdom of heaven. But whosoever shall do and teach them, the same shall be called great in the kingdom of heaven." So Jesus takes this principle in Isaiah 8:20 about, a prophet to be genuine must speak according to the word of God. Jesus takes that principle and he specifies it and he illustrates it with this passage here in Matthew chapter 5. And he applies it to the word of God, and especially the law of God. There are a lot of people, a lot of Christians even, that claim that God's law, the Ten Commandments, have been done away with, that we don't have to worry about living by them, that it doesn't matter how we live, that if you just claim the name of Jesus, you can live however you want, and it won't matter.
According to Jesus, that's not true. That is a false teaching, and one who would teach this could

0: fall into the category of false prophet. Again, Jesus says, "Think not that I am come to destroy the law or the prophets. I am not come to destroy, but to fulfill." We see that God's law was fulfilled in Jesus, the way he lived, the way he talked. Everything that he did was in accordance with God's holy law, his Ten Commandments. And when Christ is living in us, when we have that genuine relationship with Jesus, his law will be fulfilled in us too. Not by our own strength, not by our own wisdom, not through our own effort, but through Jesus living in you, Christ in you, the hope of glory, as Paul writes in Colossians 1:27. So here is the first test of the Bible. That prophet and their message must agree with the Bible. There can't be any contradiction with what has already been given to us in the Word of God. Let's go on to the second test of a prophet in the Bible. Amos 3 verse 7 says this, "Surely the Lord God will do nothing, but he revealeth his secret unto his servants, the prophets." The Bible clearly states that if a prophet's prophecies do not come to pass, then they are a false prophet. Now, we need to pause on this one for just a moment as well. Amos 3, verse 7, that first verse that we read, makes it clear that everything significant that God has done in this plan of salvation in dealing with humanity and the problem of sin, he has always revealed beforehand, or as he is doing it, through a prophet's, or sometimes more than one prophet, what he is doing. "Surely the Lord God will do nothing, but he revealeth his secret unto his servants, the prophets." This is why he has given to prophets like Daniel and John these amazing prophecies reaching all the way down to the end of time. Because God knows what's going to happen. He knows how he is going to wrap up the problem of sin. And so he reveals this to prophets. So what if a prophet makes a prediction and it doesn't come to pass? In Jeremiah 28 verse 9, we read this, "The prophet which prophesieth of peace, when the word of the prophet shall come, then shall the prophet be known that the Lord hath truly sent him." So in other words, if the prophet's predictions come to pass, then that is an indicator that this could be a true prophet. Remember, there's five tests, not just one. Moses warned this, however, Deuteronomy 18, beginning in verse 21. He said, "If thou say in thine heart, how shall we know the word which the Lord hath not spoken?" In other words, how can we know false prophecy? Moses goes on, "When a prophet speaketh in the name of the Lord, if the thing follow not, nor come to pass, that is the thing which the Lord hath not spoken, but the prophet hath spoken it presumptuously. Thou shalt not be afraid of him." So Moses is saying essentially the same thing as Jeremiah was. If the prediction does not come to pass, then that's a good indicator that this is not a true prophet. But there are a couple of caveats here. First of all, there is a difference between conditional and unconditional prophecies. An example of conditional prophecy is the warning that the prophet Jonah was to give to the city of Nineveh, enemies of Israel. And that warning was that in 40 days, God would destroy them for their sins. Well, that was going to happen, but when the people in Nineveh heard that message, they repented of their sins, and God said, "Okay, they've repented, they've made things right with me, I'm not going to destroy them." So, was Jonah a false prophet? No. Because this was a conditional prophecy. You know, God's entire purpose was not to destroy that city. It was to save the people in that city. Remember, God is love. And so the purpose of that prophecy was fulfilled. There are other kinds of unconditional prophecies. And many of the prophecies in Daniel and Revelation fall into the unconditional prophecy category. These are the apocalyptic prophecies that reveal the future history of the earth all the way down until the end of sin and the second coming of Jesus Christ. So we have to recognize the difference between those two kinds of prophecies. The second caveat actually falls under the third test, and that is that a true prophet must call people to worship God. So even if a prophet predicts something and it comes to pass, but the prophet and his message is not calling people to worship God as creator, then that's a false prophet. Here's what Moses said in Deuteronomy chapter 13, verse 1. "If there arise among you a prophet or a dreamer of dreams, and giveth thee a sign or a wonder, and the sign or the wonder come to pass, whereof he spake unto thee, saying, Let us go after other gods, which thou hast not known, and let us serve them, thou shalt not hearken unto the words of that prophet, or that dreamer of dreams, for the Lord your God proveth you, to know whether you love the Lord your God with all your heart, and with all your soul. So even if a prophecy appears to come true, you know, there's signs and wonders, perhaps, that, wow, this must be a true prophet. If the message of that prophet leads away from worship of God, then it's a false prophet, and it's a false prophecy. The fourth test of a true prophet is that of confession that Jesus Christ is the Son of God. John wrote in 1 John chapter 4, verse 1, Beloved, believe not every spirit, but try the spirits whether they are of God, because many false prophets are gone out into the world. Hereby know ye the Spirit of God. Every spirit that confesseth that Jesus Christ is come in the flesh is of God. So another very simple and clear test here. Does this person claiming the prophetic gift point to Jesus Christ as the Son of God incarnated into human flesh, who died for the sins of the world, who was resurrected again, and who is now ascended to heaven to serve as our advocate there in heaven? If that person, if that supposed prophet cannot or does not make it clear that they believe those things, then it's a false prophet. Jesus said once in John 5:39, Search the scriptures, for in them ye think that you have eternal life, and they are they which testify of me. All of the Bible points to Jesus Christ as the Son of God who died to take away the sins of the world, and every prophet that God has genuinely called will do the same thing. Finally, the last and final test is this. True prophets are revealed by their fruits. How do they live? What is the result and the impact of their life on the people around them and the rest of the world? Jesus said in Matthew 7, Wherefore by their fruits you shall know them. Very simple test. You know, is this a good person or not? Do they help encourage and uplift and build other people up? Or is the result of being around that person, you know, discouragement? Do you tear people down? By your fruits, you shall know them. And so here we have the five simple tests of a prophet. Number one, they must agree with the Bible. Number two, if they give a prophecy, it must be fulfilled correctly. Number three, they must call people to worship God. Number four, they must confess that Jesus Christ is the Son of God. And number five, you got to look at the fruits of their life and see what is the result of their life on other people. We do have these points summarized in a short booklet that is available on our website at pathwaytoparadise.org. I'd invite you to go there and ask for your free copy of this ebook titled Testing the Prophets. 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His Truth, that's 447-8788. Ask for your free copy of the ebook, Testing the Prophets, and we'll be happy to get that to you. Well, we're out of time. I hope that you've been blessed by the time that we have spent in God's Word. And we will continue marching our way through in coming episodes as we look at the other books in the Bible. We're here in the Minor Prophets right now, but lots of good things packed in these small books. And I look forward to studying again with you next time. Thank you for joining me.
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5: Jeff, you know, when I preach these days, a lot of the emphasis of my ministry has to do with a home, with a family. And on occasion, I'll ask the congregation, how many of you have family members out of the faith, whether it be children or husbands or wives or mothers or fathers or whatever it would be? And of course, I raise my hand because that's my case. And I want to tell you, it seems like 99% of the people will raise their hands too.
6: It's a heart-wrenching situation.
5: One of the greatest burdens I think that any of us carry on our hearts is the matter of our family who's out of the faith. And what can we do about it? There's a text that that we want to use in our program today that's kind of our anchor text. And it's the one found in Isaiah chapter 49, verse 25. And it says, For I will contend with him that contendeth with thee, and I will save thy children.
6: Amen.
5: That's a comforting text, isn't it?
6: And you and I have done programs on specifically the family and children that are out of the faith. And we know that that is an aspect of this whole subject, but at the same time, it's not the whole focus of the subject, because we're talking about the broader sense of, you know, like you were saying, the spouses or other family members. And you and I come from different backgrounds. You were raised in the church. I wasn't raised in the church. Mm-hmm. And so you were dealing with the dynamics of being in the church and then seeing loved ones who maybe wandered away.
5: That left the church, right.
6: Different directions. And in my situation, we were in the world, and then my family became Seventh-day Adventist, but dealing especially with my wife's family, who were not Christians at all. Mm-hmm. They were the typical all-American, you know, family. I have to be careful. They might watch this program, you know, when we talk about this, because it's some sensitive situations
5: here.
6: Because I remember times where, like, going over and sitting at the in-laws' place, my wife's parents' place, and sitting at the sofa, you know, almost kind of in a stoic way, like, no, we don't eat that. No, we don't watch that. We would prefer the television to be off.
5: Oh, brother.
6: No, I'm sorry, we don't do that. No, on Sabbath, we don't do those kind of things. And they're like, what in the world happened to these kids, you know?
5: You know, my father was one of six in the family, and only the oldest had left the church. And one of the saddest things, as I look back on it now, I think I was, when this happened, I may have been five or six. Mm-hmm. And one of my uncles was dying of cancer. It was the youngest of my dad's siblings. And we were staying at the home of the eldest, who was out of the faith. And even to this day, in our little photo album, there's a picture of me. And here's my poor uncle, who's in his last days. And I woke up mad that day because my uncle smoked. And so I was angry. And so there I am in the picture looking like this.
6: Scowling.
5: I'm scowling, see, because my uncle is smoking. See, I'm mad. And it says exactly what you say. You know, when you look back on it, you say, oh, God, help me. Mm-hmm. There must have been a better way.
6: Yeah, I wonder how many people have been won to the truth by going and being so rigid or saying, unless you see things my way, I'm not going to accept you. And that's the way these people felt, you know. And in a sense, then what you do is you think, well, we were told that when we become Christians, we would be persecuted for righteousness' sake. And we
5: that's
6: bring
5: important.
6: That persecution
5: that's
6: upon
5: important.
6: Ourselves
5: that's
6: because
5: important.
6: Of our attitudes and our actions and the way that we interface with people who don't believe or don't believe the way that we believe.
5: Some people have said to me, how am I going to witness to my relatives? And so I'll ask them, I'll say, well, you know, have you witnessed your relatives? relatives? Oh, yes, I've tried to convince them that the Sabbath was the true day. Well, what did they do? Well, they disagree. Well, where is it now? They're mad. Well, then you ask me how to witness. I'd say, don't say any more about it.
6: Yeah, there was a young man that came to me, and he was in a foreign country in a place where Christianity was relatively just now new coming in. It was a communist country. And he was in a situation where he accepted a lot of things and changes in his lifestyle. And he came to me and said, Jeff, I've got real problems. I'm having problems at home with my family. You know, they're having a hard time accepting my religion, you know, that I've accepted. I said, well, what's the problem? He said, well, you know, they serve fish. And I told him, I can't eat fish. Now, these are really, really poor people in a country where income was probably around $50, $60 a month. And I said, what do you want them to remember you for? The fact that you didn't eat fish, or the fact that that God had changed you to become one of the most honest, loving, and kind people that they've ever met.
5: Absolutely.
6: And sometimes, like, we get our priorities all mixed up, you know, because we're so on fire about all these new things that we're learning that we make those things the main focus and miss sometimes the more weightier matters of the law, as Jesus said.
5: Well, it's as if, as you're saying, that we're trying to win an argument. And I'll never forget the old saying, a person persuaded against their will is of the same opinion still.
6: Yeah.
5: Now you were talking about members of the family who had never been members of our church, maybe never been Christians at all. And of course, that's a little different relationship than those of us who maybe we were raised in the faith, and maybe a sister has left the faith, or a son or a daughter. And
6: don't you think that those are more difficult because there's the knowledge in your mind that they know better, and now they've turned their back on it. And so it creates some resentment.
5: This is what I was beginning to say, because I think in this case, it's not a question of something they don't know. But yet we may try to just grind on that. Well, you know better than that. You know better than that.
6: I told you so.
5: And we're always trying to make a point. Mm-hmm. And I know in my life right now that I have one of my children that's, you know, he's a wonderful person, really, really wonderful person in every way. Mm-hmm. But probably spirituality is not one of his priorities, mm-hmm. at least as of this program. You know, hopefully it could change tomorrow. Mm-hmm. But, you know, I have to be so careful that I don't, because I am disappointed. Mm-hmm. I am disappointed.
6: You have expectations that are not being met.
5: I want to say mm-hmm. something. I want to say, please, son, please. But I know that if I do, I've got problems. Mm-hmm. And I suppose that those of our viewers who are watching, who have husbands or wives that are out of the faith, this becomes especially difficult.
6: Mm-hmm. Very, very difficult.
5: Because here I'm supposed to love them. I said I love them. I did love them at one time, but I love them maybe conditionally. In other words, I think if I marry this guy, he'll join the church. Mm-hmm. Or he did join the church, but for my sake, but just as soon as the honeymoon was over, he dropped out.
6: He dropped out. Yeah, this whole thing about acceptance is a real key factor. And when I started to really understand the deeper concepts of Christ's love for me and having that love flow through me, this statement came to mind. Do I accept others based on their performance of my expectations? Do I accept my kids or my loved ones or those who are non-believers or those who have left the faith? Do I accept them based on the condition of their performance of my expectations? If we do that, we're going to be bitterly disappointed all the time. And if we can come to the point in our relationship with God that we accept them for who they are, whether they're believer or unbeliever, wherever they are, we accept them for who they are. Then all of a sudden, it's like it frees us to say, I don't have to judge this person. I just need to love this person. I need to accept them for who they are. And hopefully God can use me in some way to be able to touch their heart, to bring them to the truth.
5: Would it be conceivable that we would have a dear one who was away from the Lord? And as I would say, with impunity. In other words, that's just the way they are, and they could care less. Couldn't this mean then that for the time being at least, that we might not be as close to them as we would like to be?
6: Absolutely.
5: In other words, they'll have a lifestyle. See, this is a difficult thing. What do you do, for example, if you have a relative and they're with their live-in boyfriend or girlfriend, and they come to your house, and they're going to stay overnight? Are you going to throw them in the same bed together? Mm-hmm. What will you do about these kinds of things? Mm-hmm.
6: Yeah, that's a really good point. And the same thing, like for me, when I came out of the world and I became a Christian, I had all these very close friends that were into drugs and alcohol and playing music and such. How do I interface with them all of a sudden? You know, I loved them. I wanted to witness to them. I went and saw them. But when I was first a Christian, I was actually kind of weak, and I found myself sometimes getting tempted or pulled into the things that they were doing. So I had to distance myself to gather my strength in Christ to be able to resist the temptations that they constantly were bombarding me with. At the same time, I also needed to recognize that I couldn't just convert them just because I was converted. I had to give them some space to allow them to make the choices they were making. But I had to distance myself from them for a while.
5: Well, I think this is helping me, because when you're using the word accept them, mm-hmm. it means just recognize that they're that way. Now, you see, in a way, I remember one time, you know, my son said to me, he said, "Dad, you're just going to have to accept me the way I am." And I started crying. And I said, "Son, I'll never be completely happy until you've given your heart to Jesus." Mm-hmm. And of course, he would too. But I think when you say accept, it means there comes a time maybe we leave them alone. We leave them alone. That's the way they are. But in doing that, they may have a life that leads them away. Have you ever seen this little thing they put on their desks? If you feel far from God, he hasn't moved.
6: That's right. Yeah.
5: And so sometimes I think that this happens because even we as parents process. In some ways, they move away from us. Am I wrong in that?
6: Yeah, no, I think you're absolutely right. But I think also along with the acceptance part of it is just bearing in your own mind that that's what they've chosen to do, and we have to accept the fact that that's their choice, respect their choice. And everybody who's not in Christ is wounded. And we need, in that acceptance, not to be constantly throwing salt in the open wound, so to speak. Yeah. And in a situation I've shared with you before, Dick, about my mom, you know, here she was a Christian, a practicing Seventh-day Adventist Christian. My father died, and then within just a few weeks after my father died, she remarried another fellow, and she completely dumped all her religious convictions. I held bitterness and resentment towards her for years. It alienated us from being able to even communicate. I lost contact with her. She was no longer part of my life, and inside I held on to bitterness because my expectations were shattered. But when I finally came to the point where I realized that, you know, God gave her the freedom to make that choice, so shouldn't I, as a disciple of Christ, give her that same freedom? And when I resolved in my mind that if my mom decides that she wants to go that direction, that's her choice, between her and God. All my part is to love her for who she is.
5: Well, now, do I hear you saying then that the thing that really made it difficult for you, that made you angry, was your expectations?
6: Were shattered, absolutely
5: she
6: shattered.
5: She wasn't meeting your expectations. And I'm hearing you say then that the situation got better, dare I say it, when you lowered your expectation.
6: In a sense.
5: Huh. In other words, before you were basically saying, well, I love my mom as long as she's this way. Mm-hmm. But when she gets to be someplace else,
6: I don't love her as much. She knew.
5: Of course she did. Of course she did.
6: The neat part about that whole story is my mom is in a nursing home right here in the town where I live now. I have legal guardianship of her. She is asking to be rebaptized.
5: Amen.
6: And, you know, we're talking 25 years here had gone by. 25 years, Dick. You know, you and I oftentimes are very impatient. We want to see, you know, instantaneous results.
5: We do. I was talking with a couple of sisters, and they shared with me that they had husbands that were not Christians. And they said, we had to pray for our husbands, listen, for 40 years. 40 years!
6: Wow.
5: And then finally, when their husbands gave their hearts to Jesus, you know what the husband said? Thank you, honey, for being patient. And I think this is really critical, because sometimes I use the illustration, if you're growing mushrooms, that's 24 hours. You're growing radishes, that's 28 days. You're growing tomatoes, that's the summer season. But you're growing trees now. You might have to wait 75 years, and surely the winning of souls is definitely not growing mushrooms.
6: That's right. Hey, Dick, we need to take a break. Yeah, you're watching Layman Ministries Crosstalk, and we'll be back in just a moment.
7: Around the world, the workers of Layman Ministries are winning people to Christ. Layman Ministries believes that in Christ there are extraordinary abilities in ordinary people, and that Christ has purchased each of us for the purpose of ministry.
6: Okay, Dick, you were just sharing with us about the different seasons on how long it takes things to grow, and you were referring to basically us being patient in watching how God's grace grows in different people's hearts. What were you meaning by that?
5: Well, to me, I'm more and more aware of the fact that the Lord was patient with me. I mean, in other words, what he's done in my life, he didn't do in a day. And so, can't I expect then that this is going to happen in the lives of those that I love? I have a little story I'll share with you, and I've shared this in other places. I had a secretary once, and her name was Sybil. And Sybil got Lou Gehrig's disease.
6: That's terrible.
5: And of course, her relatives asked me to officiate at the funeral. So one day, I was at some kind of a layman's rally or something, and a man walked up to me and he said, "Are you Pastor O'Phil?" And I said, "Yes." And he said, "The last time I saw you, there's a funeral. I was there, listen to this, and I was half drunk," he said. Mm-hmm. And when he said that, now just sort of run this backwards. If I had said the week to Sybil the week before she died, if I had said, "Sybil, do you have a son?" "Yes, Pastor O'Phil, I do." "What's he like?" "Pastor, he's an alcoholic." "Have you been praying for him?"

0: him? Yes, I have. Has it done any good? No. But here this fella, Bill, is standing before me.
1: So what you're saying is she never saw the results?
0: She never, but he's standing before me, and he says, Pastor O'Phil, I am the first elder of my church.
1: Amen.
0: And I'm a lay evangelist.
1: Well, you were before the break, you were talking about how people always are praying for some loved one to come into faith, and sometimes it takes years. You said about the husband that years later he said, honey, thank you for being so patient.
0: Oh, yeah.
1: That happened to me because, you know, my wife was attending church, and she was teaching church school, and I was staying home smoking marijuana and playing my guitar and working my job, and I didn't want to have anything to do with the church. And every Wednesday night, she would get together with a group of gals at the church, and they'd have a Bible study, and they'd pray for Christy's husband that he would come back to the faith, that he would
0: amazing,
1: give his life to Christ.
0: Amazing.
1: And she did that for several years. And
0: wonderful.
1: You know, so God is patient. We need to be patient too, and we need to be careful we don't burn our bridges by being impatient or being judgmental to people,
0: or going for win-lose.
1: Win-lose, yeah. Oh. If you're not going to see things my way, then I'm writing you off, buddy. We'll see you later.
0: You know, one of the characters of God's people in the last days. You remember the text that says, here is the patience of the saints?
1: Yeah.
0: I thought, not the way things are going these days. You know, one of the things, Jeff, that's our greatest need is patience. Sometimes I think that our fuse in the 21st century is just about that long. And if someone doesn't meet our expectations, you know, particularly if it's a husband or wife, I'm going to call my lawyer man. I'm out of here. This guy, he's, you know, God wants me to be happy. But you know, there's a text in Scripture, and I don't know where it is. It may be in one of the books of Peter where it actually talks about that a believing wife is used by God to sanctify her husband.
1: Amen.
0: In other words, which is the greatest mission field? Let's bring it to this.
1: Yeah.
0: Which is the greatest mission field? Now, we know that Layman's Ministries, you know, does work in India, and it does work in the Philippines, and it does work in what used to be Eastern Europe and so forth. But really now, Jeff,
1: you know what I tell people when I preach?
0: What's that?
1: I tell people after I do an afternoon presentation and show all the things happening around the world and the miracles that have happened, I tell people, you know, if God's working that way there, let's keep our priorities straight. I said, did you know that God looks upon a mother who raises her children for Christ as just as important in his eyes as the most world-renowned missionary? And you know, a lot of mothers don't think that way. They don't think about raising their kids for Christ is their mission field, because they look at the institutional side. We've talked about this before, the institutional side of ministry, and they think, unless I'm out there doing something, that I'm not doing something. But the truth is, we need to be doing something in here, you know, talking in our homes.
0: In our homes. And you know, when you mentioned this, the work of the mothers in bringing their children to Christ. Not long ago, I was at a church, and of course, I was going to preach the Sabbath sermon. But before that, they had invited me to go to one of the children's divisions in Sabbath school, and to tell a story. You know, here I am, this old white-haired guy telling stories to 5-year-olds. But anyway, after I finished my story, Jeff, I went around and visited the other Sabbath school departments, the teens and the young adults and so forth. Anyway, when it came time for me to preach, it was just before, during the children's story, when the guy had finished the children's story, I then mentioned the fact that I had been downstairs and visited the Sabbath school classes. And then I said, you know, we talk about evangelism in the church. And I said, these men and women who are downstairs in the Sabbath school departments are doing evangelism
1: Amen.
0: Of the highest
1: Amen.
0: Caliber.
1: Yeah.
0: And so I asked them to stand, see? And then I said, also our church school teachers. And I asked them to stand. Mm-hmm. And so there they were, the Sabbath school teachers and the church school teachers. And then I said, if you're next to these people who are standing, won't you stand beside them and put your hands on them? And let's have a real prayer of appreciation and ask God to give them a special blessing. Mm-hmm. And we should have the mother stand and the father stand. Because what you're saying is, we're all evangelists. But this evangelism begins at home. But at home is probably the hardest place to do.
1: The hardest place, yeah. And, you know, there's a story that a friend of mine told me, that's a true story, about a guy that was he was mowing his yard in the backyard, and he had a neighbor who was a Baptist. The guy was an Adventist, and the guy was a Baptist, and he was looking over the fence, and he noticed this guy was just getting angry, and he was jerking his lawnmower around and stuff. And the Baptist guy called him over and said, you know, what's the problem? And he said, oh, my father's sick in the hospital. I need somebody to take me to the hospital tomorrow. I can't get anybody to take me. And the Baptist guy said, well, I'll give you a ride. What time do you need? He said, well, it's early in the morning, you know. And he said, I'll take you, no problem. And they had to leave really early in the morning because he had a flight that was going out like at 4 or something like that.
0: Or, I mean, to the airport. Isn't
1: yeah, he had to take him to the airport.
0: The airport.
1: Yeah, and so on the way to the airport, the Adventist guy was like, well, I need to witness to this guy.
0: All right.
1: You know, and he started telling him about the Sabbath. And the Baptist guy just said, look, you and I have talked about this 1,000 1,000 times. He said, when the Lord convicts me about the Sabbath, I'll let you know when I'm really interested, okay? And then he looked at the Adventist guy and says, hey, by the way, do you need somebody to pick you up at the airport when you come back in a week? And sometimes you wonder who's witnessing to who. We get into these things where we think we got to intellectually convince people about things. But what people are really doing are watching the way we are.
0: And, you know, I'm trying to do this in my witness lately. And that is, don't just give the same little line, the same little package. We've got to meet people where they are.
1: If take a personal interest in
0: them. Well, the scripture says, grieve with those who grieve, rejoice with those who rejoice. What good is it for me to come in with a package and to try to drive it home when they're worried about something. Mm-hmm. Let's speak. Let's learn to do what Jesus did. I think Jesus sets the example for us. If somebody was grieving, then he comforted them. He didn't give them, you know, some kind of doctrine. Mm-hmm. By the way, not that doctrine's not important, but I think of the text in 1 Corinthians. Remember where it says, knowledge will pass away, but what lasts forever? Love lasts forever.
1: Love lasts forever.
0: And so sometimes we get hung up on the knowledge, which is the informational side. And as you said, the love, which is the attitude, it can sink to the bottom, or it can be made non-effective by bad attitude.
1: And a practical application for that, I think, is like, let's say in a home where there's an unbelieving spouse, a person needs to have discernment. Like it says in James 1:19-20, it says, wherefore, my brethren, let every man be swift to hear, slow to speak, slow to wrath, for the wrath of man worketh not the righteousness of God. We need to have the discernment as Christians, and we're in tune with the Holy Spirit, when we need to say something and when we need not to say something.
0: Jeff, I'd like to discuss another thing with you when we talk particularly about when our children leave the faith. Mm-hmm. Have you noticed or have you experienced yourself, I'm sure that I have, that many times when a child particularly leaves the faith, we feel like we're to blame. And we begin to get guilt and shame.
1: Excellent point.
0: And in other words, what should we do about that? Let me just ask you the question. If your child leaves the faith, is it your fault?
1: You know, Dick, I've already had to deal with that because I have two older kids. I have one daughter who's not in the faith right now, and I have another daughter who's just coming back in. She's actually gotten involved with missions. And my oldest daughter has gotten involved with some things that would jerk the heart out of any parent if I started telling you the details. And yeah, well, you go through some guilt. You have to deal with some guilt. You wish you could have done things differently. But the fact is, I believe all of us, when we were doing what we did, we tried to do the best that we could with the knowledge and understanding we had at the time. And the past is the past, and we can't beat ourselves up for it. And my wife and I had to resolve, we can't live in the past. We have to live in the present, and we have to hope for the future. And so we started changing our attitudes and how we interfaced with her. We were there not to coddle her or encourage her in a wrong lifestyle, mm-hmm. but at the same time, there to be a support. Let her know that we loved her. Let her know that she's still welcome in our home. And we started seeing the Lord work on her heart. She crashed and burned. Uh-huh. She came home, and we told her, well, you can come home, but we have certain standards that you have to uphold in our home because our heart.
0: And she knows that.
1: And she's had some ups and downs along the way, and it's gone like this. But you know what? It's just continually going up and up, and I see God really working on her heart. But a lot of it has to do with my present attitude, not worrying about what I've done in the past.
0: See, I've come to the conclusion that that I never woke up one day when my children were smaller and said, I want to ruin their lives. I personally am convinced that if our children have left the Lord, it's a decision that they've made. Now, true, I might have contributed someplace. But the fact is, if they're away from the Lord, they've decided to be away from the Lord. That's where they're at. I think if we're overladen with guilt and with shame and so forth, I think it makes it difficult for us then to minister to them because we're blaming ourselves.
1: Well, listen to this, Dick, to go along with that. And I hope I didn't interrupt your thought.
0: No, that's all right.
1: But to go along with that is the kids that are out of the faith will know that you're dealing with guilt. And they'll play on that. And I had, within the last month, three different parents call me up and said, oh, my son called me up and he's in trouble again and he's having problems. And he said, it's all your fault. It's because of the way you raised me.
0: Of course, we can expect children to do that, by the way. Go ahead.
1: Yeah, and so anyhow, this really beat these parents up. I mean, they felt bad because they started thinking about the mistakes they made and such. And I told them, I said, you know, that's in the past. You did the best you can. All you can do is you have to help them to understand that they have to be accountable for the choices they're making today. They can't blame what's happened in the past on anybody but themselves.
0: No.
1: You know, that's their own choices that they're making.
0: No one is going to change their lives as long as they're blaming it on somebody else.
1: Yeah.
0: Isn't that right?
1: That's right, because they're not taking it to where it needs to be taken, and that's right here.
0: And you know, there's another thing that I think this hurts us, that if our children are away from the faith, they're not going to come back to the Lord until they hit a kind of a bottom. Now, it's not always the same. In other words, that child's going to keep doing what they're doing until they say, I don't want to do this anymore. more. And this is why I think it's important that when we pray, we shouldn't pray, Lord, you know, just make them
1: miserable.
0: No, we don't want to say make them miserable, but we don't want to say make them healthy, wealthy, and wise.
1: Yes.
0: In other words, whatever it takes, Lord, because they're not going to change. I know I used to pray for my own son, and I'd say, just preserve his life. But whatever it takes. Anybody is going to stay with what he's doing until he says, I don't want to be there anymore. Mm-hmm. And if what he happens to be doing is making him so happy and so contented, he'll never come back to the Lord.
1: Yeah, I pray that the Lord will continually let the Holy Spirit work on their hearts. That's just work on their hearts, Lord. And Dick, what I kind of hear you saying in this too is when the kids get older, we have to learn to step back and let go.
0: We do.
1: We have to give them the space to pass the buck on anybody. It's good maybe just to remind them that, you know, these are your choices. You have to be responsible. You have to be accountable to yourself. I don't think it's wrong when giving them a little reminder that way, you know, just
0: to... What to say that we're praying for them. But I think if there's something that we would want our viewers to remember from this program, is don't give up. Don't give up. Yeah. You know, you know the text that says pray without ceasing?
1: Mm-hmm.
0: Now, I'm going to use really vernacular. It means shut up and keep praying.
1: As one of the practical aspect of this, and we want to come back to the kids, and maybe it'd be good to have a special prayer mm-hmm. about this.
0: Yes.
1: But in dealing with our in-laws, you know, I want to go back to that story because we started the program out with mm-hmm. that. The in-laws thought we were just nuts. You know, they thought this is a fad. It's going to come and it's going to go. But they saw that we consistently stuck with it. They also saw that we grew in our relationship with God, which affected them. Instead of going to their house and saying, we don't eat that, my wife would do something different. She'd go and say, Mom, you're really tired. You've been working all week. Go relax in the living room. I'll make dinner tonight.
0: Mm-hmm.
1: And she would make a really nice vegetarian meal and put it out. And her father would sit down and kind of like, what's that? You know, and he'd take a little bit and he'd eat it. And he'd go, that's pretty good, you know.
0: Right.
1: Next thing you know, he's scooping more on his plate. And they start asking us questions about health. I'd say to my relatives, I say, is there something I can do to help? And next thing you know, I'm downstairs. I'm painting the bedroom downstairs. I'm fixing the bathroom for him because they need some people to help around the house, you know, to fix and repair things. So we come. And when we come, we help them.
0: Mm-hmm.
1: And, you know, they enjoy us coming now.
0: Yeah.
1: And to me, that is like a... If we could just learn how to approach people by helping and meeting their needs and realize that we have to come to the point where we build enough confidence and trust in that relationship
0: right.
1: that we can talk about the more sensitive things of faith.
0: When the time comes.
1: It's practical.
0: Could I say a prayer for
1: our
0: loved
1: ones?
0: Yeah,
1: let's do that, please.
0: Heavenly Father, Lord, you know every heart. You
1: Amen.
0: Know every home. Lord, you know our children and our loved ones. We pray that as you have promised, that you will contend with those that contend with them.
1: Mm-hmm.
0: And that you will save our children. And help us, Lord, to be wise and not to stand in the way.
1: Mm-hmm.
0: Help us to know what to say and when to say it and how to live it right through Jesus Christ our Lord. Amen.
1: Amen.
2: 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Glenn Moyler was the director. Jeff Rich was the editor.
3: One evening, Jesus said to his disciples, "Let us go over to the other side." It had been a hard day, and Jesus was tired and lay down on a cushion and went to sleep in the back of the boat for the trip across the Sea of Galilee. All of a sudden, a strong storm broke and before long threatened to capsize the boat. The disciples rowed for all they were worth, but it didn't seem to be working. The boat started to fill with water, and they thought that the curtain was about to drop on the final chapter of their lives. Then they remembered Jesus. Probably we ought to do that more often. They woke him up and told him their fear. He stood and said to the wind and waves, "Quiet, be still." And it became just that. "How come you're afraid?" he asked the disciples. "Where's your faith?" When he said, "Let us go over to the other side," they were going to the other side, no matter what. Jesus wanted the disciples to trust him even when things looked hopeless. Can you trust him that far? Will you trust him that far? That's what faith is. This is Rod Bieber with Seed Time and Harvest.
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5: Now a look at your evening weather on Northlake County Christian Radio. Mostly cloudy with thunderstorms today with a high near 91 and lows around 70.

0: 24. Partly sunny with thunderstorms tomorrow with a high of 90 and lows around 75. For your Monday, thunderstorms with a high near 92 and lows around 74. And for Tuesday, intermittent clouds with a high near 91 and lows around 75. That's your evening weather on Northlake County Christian Radio.
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4: Have you ever wondered why you were born? Or why you were chosen rather than someone else? I have. For the Bible says our internal life is dependent upon our knowing God. John 17:3. And today, beloved, unfortunately, it's becoming very evident that the great majority of our world is basically ignorant concerning the biblical Jesus or the God of the Holy Scripture. One of the interesting things about the Bible is that it was written in three different languages. I think most of you are aware of that. It was written in Hebrew, in Greek, and also a little Aramaic thrown in. Now, even though the Aramaic language has a very small vocabulary, when you add the Aramaic language with the Hebrew and the Greek, you actually come up with over 11,000 different words of communication. That's incredible. Now follow me. The original manuscripts that we call the Holy Scriptures contain over 11,000 words of inspirational thought. However, when these words are translated into the English language, we lose about 5,000 of them. Did you hear that? And that's simply because our English language is limited to the understanding of only about 6,000 words. Now, this is why, may I suggest, it's sometimes helpful for us to read a number of different translations so we can see the deeper meaning of the words that we have and broaden our understanding of God's book, the Bible. Now, having said that, let me give you a little caution right here. Not every translation is true in every detail. At least not to the original manuscripts. In fact, some of today's more modern versions may actually state things that are not written in the original manuscripts. They've added just a little, if I may say. While other versions may even leave out a few little thoughts here and there. One classic example is how the Living Bible paraphrases the words of Genesis 6, stating that evil angels had intimate relations with the people of earth and giants were produced as a result. Perhaps some of you remember reading that. However, according to Matthew chapter 22 and verse 30, Jesus says that angels neither marry nor are given in marriage, which is to say there is no reproduction capabilities among the angelic beings. And thus they could not have been responsible for producing the giants that lived before the flood, even though the Living Bible says they were. Now, when we read the different translations, beloved, we need to compare not only the different shades of meaning that are provided there, but also study the context of the different versions and compare them with the more faithfully translated versions of the Bible, such as the New American Standard, the Revised Standard Version, or the King James Version, and others that have demonstrated their faithfulness to the original text over time. Now, even though there may be some other rather obvious problems from time to time with these more loosely paraphrased versions, we should not be afraid, is what I'm suggesting, beloved, to read and compare the different translations or the versions of the Bible. In fact, let me just say there is a danger. There is

the danger when we read from just one translation. One version reading, follow me now, don't block me out, one version reading not only limits us in our understanding of the many original words with their different shades of meaning, but we can actually become so attached to a particular translation that its spiritual significance and divine applications can actually be lost in the cadence of the script or in the way in which it flows. Let me give you an example of what I mean. Would you repeat with me this morning one of those endeared Christian passages of Scripture that we all know, John 3:16, is found in the King James Version? Would you try that one with me? For God so loved the world that he gave his only begotten Son, that whosoever believeth in him should not perish, but have everlasting life. You did well. But stop with me for a moment. Think with me for a moment. We've just repeated from memory one of the most powerful texts in all of Scripture. And yet I dare say this morning that for most of us here today and those listening on radio, we just demonstrated that it is possible to actually quote Scripture from memory without any personal effect upon our present life or mind whatsoever. And beloved, if that can be true concerning what we have memorized in the past, then what about that which we read day after day, week after week, month after month, year in and year out? Is it possible that the words of even a good translation can eventually become just that, words on a page? Can we repeat the words so often that they actually lose their significance except for the fact that we love the way the text flows? Like Psalm 23, the Lord is my shepherd, I shall not want. By reading these common verses in a different translation, I'm suggesting, beloved, we break up the traditional flow and suddenly we find the text coming to life again. We find new meaning and depth of thought. Let me show you what I mean. Let me read John 3:16 again, if I may. Only notice this time as I read. Listen and see what happens to your thinking as you're forced outside your box of memory. For God so greatly loved and dearly prized the world that he even gave up his only begotten or unique Son, so that whoever believes in or trusts in or clings to or relies on him shall not perish or come to destruction or be lost, but have eternal or everlasting life. Amen. That's taken from the Amplified Version. Now, like the counsel that was given to us by Ellen White so many years ago about reading the 13th chapter of 1 Corinthians every day. And because of that counsel, that love chapter of 1 Corinthians 13 was actually printed in 31 different translations. Our Sabbath school department used a different translation for every day of the month. Isn't that interesting? Of that entire chapter. So that our entire world church family could not only see all the variable shades of meaning and application, but could learn the value that God places on sanctified heaven-born love. Now, as we begin this new series on why God created us, I want you to know why I've chosen to use so many different versions in this series. It's because I want you to understand beyond any shadow of doubt that the Scriptures are clear that you and I, beloved, were created for a divine purpose. In other words, it was no accident that you were born. In Isaiah 44, verse 2, God said, I am your creator. You were in my care even before you were born. I like that. Some of you have heard me say before, and I'll probably say it again, that no child is illegitimate. Each say before, and I'll probably say it again,

And in spite of our human mistakes and poor judgments, God still overrules, for he has a divine plan, a godly reason for everything. The Bible says, long before he laid down earth's foundations, he had us in mind, had settled on us as the focus of his love. That's Ephesians 1:4, in case you didn't recognize it. That was our scripture for this morning. From the smallest sunbeam to the greatest celestial body in the heavens, God has a plan. Every seed that grows, every animal that lives, every person that is born is a direct result of God's creative power. Life is precious. Abortion is wrong. Nothing lives without God's command, and nothing dies without his acknowledgement and his release. Not even a sparrow falls to the ground without our Father's will. And you are of more value, the Bible says, than many sparrows. Matthew 10:31. Millions stand today, beloved, in confusion when they read the words of Psalm 116, verse 15, which says, precious in the sight of the Lord is the death of his saints. Even Christians are perplexed at times when death seems to come to some of us so unexpectedly. But what we fail to understand is that nothing is unexpected or outside the control or the will of our all-wise Heavenly Father. Nothing catches God by oops when he said that all things work together for good to them that love God, to them who are called according to his purpose. He meant exactly that. All things. Not just some things. And you can read that yourself in Romans chapter 8, verses 28 and on. Beloved, it's so easy for us to view God from our little puny human standpoints of view and fail to remember that God is not like us, for he is eternal. There's never been a time when he wasn't. Never will be a time when he isn't. We learned that in our last series. In other words, God is not bound by the cords of time as we know it. He's not limited to our momentary life here on earth. He sees the big picture of human existence. He sees through the eyes of an eternal God. This very fact should give us hope and joy and peace to know that we were created to be with God for a temporary rest in the dust of the earth. It's not a problem for God. Oh, it may be a problem for us. It's not a problem for God, for he is the resurrection. He is the life. He holds the keys of hell and of death. He breathed into our nostrils the breath of life once, and he will do it again for all those who love him and accept him as their Lord and Savior. There's the promise of eternal life that waits beyond our temporary rest and sleep. So take heart, my friend. God is still in control. He knows where our loved ones are in rest today. Notice these words that David was inspired to write in Psalm 139, verse 16. You saw me before I was born and scheduled each day of my life before I began to breathe. Every day was recorded in your book. Our youngest son leaves for Iraq in a few more days. He's being deployed to the Sunni's Triangle, the hometown of Saddam Hussein. Yes, my wife and I are human, and we pray for him, and we're concerned for him. He'll be riding in one of those Humvees, you've seen them, up on the turret. He'll be up on top of it. Dad, just my shoulders and head is the only thing that's sticking up. Somehow that gives me no comfort. My Bible says that every day was recorded in God's book. My son's life was recorded in his book from the moment he was born until he breathes his last. Why do I use him as an illustration?

0: morning? Because, beloved, let me say this. Until God's purpose for Kenny is over, no bullet, no shrapnel, no man, no power on earth can snuff out his life except as God wills. If Iraq is not the place for which Kenny has been born, then he will not die on foreign soil. I believe that with all my heart, beloved, because God is in control of Iraq. Not America, and not anyone else. God is in control of this world. Now, beloved, this tells me in this simple text by David, it tells me that God is the one in charge of our existence. He chose where we were to be born and who our parents were to be. He called us into this generation of time and into this very specific race we live in and the color of our skin. He chose it all before we were born. He knows every hair of our head. He knows the color of our eyes because he chose to create us that way. Now notice how Isaiah 46 verses 3 and 4 puts it. I have carried you since you were born. I have taken care of you from your birth. Even when you are old, I will be the same. Even when your hair has turned gray, I will take care of you, Harriet. He's still taking care of you. Delilah, God is still taking care of her today in the loss of her son. But God is still taking care of her. I made you and will take care of you, Jesus said. Now, beloved, if there were no God, think with me for a moment. If there were no God, we would all be accidents. For with God, there is no accident. You and I were made for a reason, and our lives are important to him. And one day, we'll discover, in the scheme of things, how really important our life was, even though it may have been cut short through human eyes. From the little book, call Christ Object Lessons, page 327. I read this incredible little thought. Listen carefully to it. Not more surely is the place prepared for us in the heavenly mansions, and we all know it's there, right? John 14, 1 to 3. We all know the text. No more surely does God have a place prepared in the heavens above, listen to this, than is the special place designated on earth where we are to work for God. God knows you. He's chosen you. And he has a specific plan for you. Have you ever noticed the very first text in the Bible? Genesis 1:1. It begins this way. In the beginning, God. In the beginning, whom? God. In the beginning, God. Why did God create us? There's no way you and I can answer that question by trying to figure it out on our own. We have to go back to the source, the beginning, if you please, of all things. Back to that beginning. Back to God. Notice again what the Bible says. John 1 verse 3. All things. How much is that? All things were made and came into existence through God. And without him was not even one thing made that has come into being. Not one thing. Unless God created it. In short, beloved, you didn't make yourself. That may go contrary to your popular thinking. But you didn't make yourself. So listen to me. Because you didn't make yourself, you can't tell yourself why you're here or where you came from. Did you get it? If you didn't call yourself into being, then you can't rationalize or think through your own process as to why you're here and where you came from. It's not within man to determine that. There's no way, what I'm saying is, that man can discover his origin by starting with himself. No way. We have to look beyond ourselves or to God in order to find meaning and purpose and significance to life. The Bible says the only reliable source on earth for revealing our origin is God. God's the only one who knows. And it's very clearly and simply stated, beloved, in the Word of God, that all life originated by the creative power of God. That means God is the why or the reason you and I came into existence. Did you catch that? God is the reason why you were born. That means, Bernie, he must have had a plan for your life. Because you're the reason of his thought. For us to try and find our origin through any other means, beloved, than God is futile. The whole foundation of evolution. Here I go, walking on dangerous ground now. The whole foundation of evolution and its philosophy of evolving from one stage of development to another over long periods of time is totally destroyed by simply going back in time to that very first so-called evolving. If we push the theory of evolution back to the time before the original origin, or before the first bit of life actually came to be, you'll discover that there is no evolutionist on earth who can tell us where that first substance came from or that original spark of life from which everything else supposedly evolved. But the Bible tells us all about it. It's very clear, it's straightforward, it's simple, and it even speaks to children. Psalm 14, verse 1 makes it clear. All things. What does it say? All things were made and came into existence through God. And without Him was not even one thing made that has come into being. And believe it or not, beloved, the Bible even addresses those who deny this divine origin. The Bible calls such individuals fools. And you've written the text down, Psalm 14, verse 1. And yet there must be a few honest fools out there somewhere today, for I know of one who at least spoke a truism concerning God, even though he considered himself to be an atheist. That was Bertrand Russell. He said, and I quote, "Unless you assume a God, the question of life's purpose is meaningless," end quote. Unless you assume a God, the purpose or the question of life's purpose is meaningless. And beloved, that statement rings with a truth that is self-evident. And it's also supported by the Word of God, may I add, for the Bible says in Colossians 1:16, everything, absolutely everything above and below, visible and invisible, everything got started in God and finds its purpose in Him. Outside of Him, beloved, there is no purpose for your life. Outside of God's divine call and spark of life that He's given to you, there is no purpose in your life unless you see it through His divine insight. He called you for a purpose. Isn't it about time we find out why He called us? In reality, without God, beloved, there's absolutely no purpose whatsoever to our existence. None whatsoever. But with God, we can not only find fulfillment and meaning to life, but the very reason why God created us. The Bible says in Ephesians 1, verses 4 to 5, before the world was made, God had already chosen us to be His in Christ, so that we would be holy and without fault before Him. Because of His love, God had already decided that through Jesus Christ, He would bring us to Himself as His sons, as His daughters. This was His pleasure and His purpose. You were created for the pleasure of God? Then why is it that Mommy and Daddy don't find such pleasure in us? Because Mommy and Daddy didn't create us. God did. God made us for His divine pleasure. nature. I like the way one of the paraphrased versions quotes Paul in verse 11 of Ephesians 1. It says, "It's in Christ that we find out who we are and what we are living for. Long before we first heard of Christ and got our hopes up, He had His eye on us." I like that. "Before you had eyes to see, He saw you. You were in the mind of God." And it goes on to say, "He had designs on us for glorious living, part of the overall purpose He's working out in everything and in everyone." Is God working out a divine plan in your life? Oh, beloved, if we could see the end from the beginning, if we could just see the end from the beginning, we would choose in no other way in which to be led. If we could just see the end from the beginning. And some of us doubt because it ended too soon. Oh, but if we could see the end from the beginning, then we would know that all things work together for good. In chapter 2 of the same book, Paul writes this inspired thought, "For we are God's own handiwork, His workmanship, His creation, if you please, but recreated now in Christ Jesus," in other words, born anew, "that we may do those good works which God predestined or predetermined or planned beforehand for us, taking paths which He prepared ahead of time, that we should walk in them, living the good life which He prearranged and made ready for us to live." I like some of these translations. It just gives us a breath of fresh air. Something a little different than what we're accustomed to reading with the these and the thous and the therefores. Jeremiah the prophet recognized this relation between himself and his Creator when he said in Jeremiah 10:23, "I know, O Lord, that man's ways are not of his own choosing, nor is it for a man to determine his course in life." So what are you going to be in college? What are you going to be when you graduate? I don't know. But beloved, God has a plan. God has a purpose. Don't you think it's about time we ask Him what He wants me to be when I get out of college? Sure. You're not an accident, remember? He had you in mind before He created the world. You're important to Him. There are only two ways that we can discover why God created us. We can speculate about it. We can theorize about it. We can guess. As the great majority of the philosophers, the scientists, the writers, and the intellectuals of our world do all the time, they guess, they theorize, they speculate. We can do that too, or we can turn to divine revelation instead of speculation. And we can see for ourselves what God has said in His own Word. I personally accept the revelation of God's Word, which tells me that you and I were chosen before the foundation of this world was laid to be the adopted sons and daughters of God. I like that. It makes sense. It gives me purpose in life. It gives me a reason to live. It gives me also the desire to ask Him, "Lord, what would you have me to do?" Now, with that thought in mind, let me just say, beloved, that you were brought into this world to fill a much larger role than simply finding a career or a spouse or laying aside enough money to retire on until you exit this world. That isn't your purpose in life. Your life was given to you as a divine gift. You were hand-picked by God Himself for this very time in history. And if God truly has a specific purpose for your life, then you are not an accident or part of an evolutionary chain without meaning and purpose.
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2: Tata. On a recent trip, someone asked Ken and me how they could pray for us. My husband and I smiled, looked at each other, and Ken replied, "Pray that we finish well. We just want to finish well." You know, we have no idea what the future holds, but as we age, aches and pains and complications connected with my disability will certainly encroach. There will be deep disappointments and strong temptations.

0: actions. When that happens, we do not want to stumble in sin and make God look bad or smear his reputation or stain his good name. We don't want to shrink from the front lines of service and take the easy route. No, it's about enduring and persevering and staying strong. For us, that's what it means to finish well. Matthew chapter 24, verse 13 says, "The one who endures to the end will be saved." So, friend, no matter what your age, join Ken and me in finishing well.
1: As children, we'd lie on our backs on a grassy patch and study big, puffy white clouds as our imaginations ran wild. But even more fascinating than their beauty is the way clouds work in our atmosphere.
2: The more I think about clouds, I think they're a very important mechanism that God has put in his creation.
1: This is Science, Scripture, and Salvation, a Creation Radio Journal. I'm Chris O'Brien with the Institute for Creation Research. We can read about clouds throughout Scripture. We can find them in supernatural occurrences, used as object lessons, protection for the children of Israel, and in the second coming of the Lord Jesus Christ. And in our everyday lives, clouds do more for us than many people may imagine. Don't drift away. Stay tuned for the next 15 minutes as we surround ourselves with clouds and learn how this creation wonder is vital to our lives. Dr. Raul Lopez is a retired research meteorologist with the National Oceanic and Atmospheric Administration.
2: You know, the more I think about clouds, I think they're a very important mechanism that God has put in his creation. Because really, without clouds, we would have a very different character to the world we live in. So clouds, you know, they look so nice and puffy, and then when you have storms, you see all the power and that way they give a testimony to the wisdom of God and his power. But also when you look at what they do, it's even more awesome because you see the wisdom there of God in assigning them a particular role that is basic to the maintenance of the atmosphere.
1: But before we discover some of the fascinating ways that clouds help us, it's important to know what they're made of and how they're formed. ICR atmospheric scientist Dr. Larry Vardaman.
3: Basically, clouds are a group of small droplets of water that have been condensed from the vapor. And we're talking hundreds of cloud droplets per cubic centimeter in the air in these clouds. And they're relatively small. They're on the order of a tenth of the diameter of a hair on your head. And they don't fall very fast. In fact, as the air rises in the atmosphere and the water vapor condenses out and it forms these droplets, the droplets will go up with the air as it rises.
1: And as the air rises, it continues to form new cloud droplets, which may turn into rain.
3: These cloud droplets form in the clouds and eventually will bump into each other, or raindrops will form on condensation particles, like salt particles that are in the cloud, and they will get big enough that they fall relative to the air and come down as rain. And they get as big as 7 millimeters in diameter compared to a tenth of a diameter of a hair on your head. So there's an orders of magnitude difference in the size between the little cloud droplets and the raindrops that we experience at the ground coming out of a cloud.
1: Although rain is what we mostly think of when considering the benefits of clouds, Dr. Ed Holroyd, retired atmospheric scientist from the National Oceanic Administration, says watering the Earth is not the only important job that clouds do.
4: Clouds are a significant part of the water cycle. The sun heats the ground and oceans, causing evaporation of water. The resulting water vapor acts as the atmosphere's most powerful greenhouse gas. Otherwise, this would be a totally frozen planet. As air cools by radiation or expansion, its capacity to hold water vapor decreases. When a dew point temperature is reached and exceeded by cooling, excess water is squeezed out in the form of clouds. If the air is warmed by compression or heating, clouds evaporate back to water vapor. Clouds and precipitation act as a safety valve in our atmosphere, preventing overheating of the surface. When the sun warms the ground sufficiently, clouds can form, which limit further heating. Cool downdrafts from afternoon and evening showers provide welcome relief after a hot day. This is part of the feedback designed for our atmosphere that God has provided for the benefit of all creatures.
1: Dr. Lopez.
2: Basically, they're the agents of mixing up the atmosphere. See, it's like if you have a microwave oven, you're heating up the surface of your food, you see, by microwave. But when you have a convection oven, see, what you're doing is you're mixing the air inside, and that produces a greater effect. So in the atmosphere, what the clouds do is they act to balance the atmosphere. When it gets too hot in the surface, you see, it carries that heat. When it gets too moist, it carries that moisture. So they are like a one side of an engine. They're always taking things that are too dense, too condensed from an area and carry it to another. They do the same thing with particulates, you know, cleaning up the air. But one of the main roles is to maintain the parameters in the air that we breathe, you see, to a point that is comfortable. Otherwise, you'll get too hot, too moist. So that's, in essence, what the clouds do. And then together with the general circulation, they are one branch of that circulation. And then the general circulation, the large-scale waves, they take what the clouds bring up and carry it out to the north or to the south, depending on where you have more heat, more humidity. So basically, they act like a balancing branch of the circulation.
1: Dr. Vardaman.
3: One of the biggest controls on the temperature on the Earth is the presence or absence of cloud. Clouds are very effective at absorbing radiation if it's in the infrared, or reflecting radiation if it's in the short wavelengths. And it has a dramatic effect upon how much heat or how much radiation is absorbed or reflected from the sun as it strikes the Earth. It's the clouds that control that a lot. And so clouds are very important in all kinds of processes. And God's design is built right into the natural laws by which they operate. And that's what science is doing, is discovering and utilizing the natural laws that God designed right from the very beginning.
1: As clouds keep the planet cooler during the day, the opposite is true at night. Dr. Lopez explains how nighttime clouds act like a blanket to insulate our atmosphere.
2: When it's very clear at night, see, you don't have the clouds intercepting the infrared radiation, and it gets very cold. But if it's cloudy, then it doesn't get as cold because they reflect back the infrared radiation. Similarly, you see, they act to, it's like a canopy, you see, that helps to protect us from, you know, very intense radiation.
1: We can see how important and necessary clouds are to life here on Earth. But also in Scripture, clouds were used by God for purposes other than maintaining the atmosphere. Dr. Vardaman.
3: Turns out that clouds are referred to in some very interesting places, particularly in Genesis and Exodus, and in Matthew and Revelation. And the thing that you find is that clouds are referred to whenever God is involved in appearing to people. Now, no man at any time has ever seen God, and one of the reasons for that is when he is evident or present, he is in a cloud. And well, also when the children of Israel were leaving Egypt to go into the promised land, God appeared to them in a pillar of fire by night and a cloud during the day. And if you remember also in the temple, God appeared there and there was smoke that filled the temple. Smoke is a type of cloud. It's a different kind of particles than rain, but it's the way God hides himself or covers himself.
1: Clouds also bring a certain excitement to Christians as we anticipate the return of Jesus Christ. Revelation 1:7 tells us, "Behold, he cometh with clouds, and every eye shall see him."
3: So when Christ comes back again, he will be coming in clouds. In fact, when John and the other disciples saw him leave, they saw him go away, and he disappeared into a cloud in the heaven. So it seems that the appearance of God and Jesus, who is God as well, it occurs in association with clouds, and it's a way in which God and Jesus appear and disappear from the sight of man. So to me, that's a very exciting relationship to the kind of clouds that I am more familiar with here on the Earth, are water clouds. I don't know whether those clouds were made of water or it's some other characteristic. It doesn't say enough in Scripture to know exactly what the clouds are composed of, but it's a very intriguing concept.
1: Thus far, we've discovered the various ways that clouds protect us and our atmosphere, and how God has in the past and will in the future use them for special purposes. Now, let's focus on their beauty and color. Dr. Holroyd tells us how clouds treat us to some awesome visual effects.
4: Clouds can produce some very colorful arcs in the sky by splitting the colors in the light from the sun and moon. We are familiar with the rainbow and occasionally see a second rainbow with reversed colors. When looking at a cloud deck from above, one in which there are relatively large cloud droplets, there is a white arc in the rainbow position, and that's sometimes called a fog bow. When flying above clouds or viewing lower broken clouds from a mountaintop, look where your shadow falls on the clouds. There will be a set of colored rings about that shadow called a glory. A red ring might be the main one visible, but there may be a weaker second and third red ring farther out from the center. The size of the rings is inversely related to the cloud droplet size. The smallest droplets create the largest red rings. The same series of concentric rings may be seen around the sun or moon when viewed through a thin cloud. The colored rings are then called a corona. The same optics can create colorful edges of thin clouds known as iridescence. Such beautiful colors confirm that liquid droplets make up the clouds. Purity of colors indicates uniformity of droplet sizes.
1: And Dr. Vardaman says the splendor that we see in clouds should teach us that we have a loving Creator.
3: The beauty of clouds is one evidence for a Creator God, because Scriptures not only talk about God's creative ability and His omnipotence and the power to create and sustain everything we see around us, but Scriptures also talk about His love for us. And I think one of the illustrations of God's love is the provision of the beauty in the formation of clouds and the blue sky and the red sunsets and all the details that are instrumental in clouds. All this evidence, to me, shows the evidence of a loving God who cares so much for us individually that He provides this beauty to us.
1: However, as Dr. Vardaman points out, God showed His deepest love for us by giving us eternal life through His only begotten Son.
3: His greatest illustration of His love for us and provision for us is through the eternal life that we obtain through the salvation provided by Christ Jesus. So I would encourage anyone who is intrigued or attracted by the beauty of nature, particularly the atmosphere and clouds and so on, to consider the other aspect that God has provided through the beauty of His Son, the Lord Jesus Christ, who provides eternal life. And all we have to do is accept that free gift for the salvation that Christ provides through His death on the cross at Calvary. So to me, this is hand in hand. It's just natural. And once you have that salvation, you look around you and you give praise to God for what He's provided.
1: As our program comes to a close, we hope that you've been encouraged. It's our desire at ICR to show that the Bible can be trusted, both historically and scientifically, and to give facts that will build your faith. As Christians, we need to understand the scientific basis for our beliefs. We pray that this program will aid you in your discovery of science and the Bible.
5: How old is the Earth? 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
6: 30 days to natural blood pressure control, the no pressure solution. Bad news about the beverage alcohol. Although it was once fashionable to talk about potential health benefits accruing from alcoholic beverages, a growing body of research evidence lends serious doubts to the health claims made for these drinks. For example, many studies now document an increased risk of cancer, even with moderate drinking. Some, even in the medical community, still try to advocate the benefits of moderate alcohol consumption. However, they're having an increasingly difficult time maintaining such a stance because more data testifies to alcohol's toxicity. This fact was highlighted in 2015 when the physician website Medscape announced its most widely read article by internal medicine specialists was an evidence-based review entitled, "No Amount of Alcohol is Safe." Although attempted rebuttals seem to follow each new disclosure of alcohol's risks, when we confine our focus to the topic at hand, there is no question alcohol raises blood pressure. As expressed nearly a decade ago by Australian researchers Balin and Putty, a relation between average weekly alcohol consumption, blood pressure level, and hypertension prevalence has been consistent worldwide. In plain English, the more you drink, the higher your blood pressure, and thus, the greater your risk of hypertension. In addressing research that alleged red wine was free of blood pressure-raising effects, the same researchers asserted, moderate alcohol consumption raises blood pressure regardless of source. Finally, the duo reminded the medical community of a 2003 World Health Organization study that attributed 16% of global hypertensive disease to alcohol.
7: A public service of CompassHealth.net, a sample of the book found at Amazon.com, 30 Days to Natural Blood Pressure Control, the No Pressure Solution.

the execution of Hussein Jerome had caused a national uproar back in Bohemia. He was believed to have been a faithful teacher, and as is often the case, now that he was dead, his writings attracted an even greater interest. The Hussite Wars commenced about 4 years after the death of Hussein Jerome in the year 1419. As Pope and Emperor united to crush the Hussite movement, the Lord raised up a deliverer. Zisca was one of the most able generals of his age and was the leader of the Bohemians. He had lost sight in one eye during a battle in 1410, and later in his life, he would lose sight in the other eye as well, but he would still lead his armies into battle after battle without losing. He is one of the few generals about whom it can be said, never lost a battle in war. He was a military genius and is credited with inventing an early form of the tank. They were called war wagons, and they were wooden boxes that were reinforced with steel on wagon wheels, and he would send these into battle with people inside and load them with cannons and crossbows and pistols. Despite having mainly peasants as soldiers, with the use of clever war tactics and with Providence on their side, the Hussite armies were able to repel the numerically larger and better trained papal armies. Zisca would fight over 250 battles in his lifetime and would withstand two full papal crusades against him, but he was not to die on the battlefield. Instead, he would fall victim to the Black Plague. But before he would die, he gave his men some instructions, telling them he still wanted to go with them onto the battlefield. He told his men to make a drum out of his skin, which they did. And they took this drum made with Zisca's skin and would beat it as they went into battle. His place was filled by Procopius, who was a skillful and brave leader, and in some aspects a more able general. The enemies of the Bohemians, knowing that the blind warrior was now dead, thought they would now be able to win. The Pope launched another crusade against the Bohemians in 1427, where he was defeated. He then launched another crusade, where he was defeated again. In 1431, under a new Pope, a fifth crusade was launched, but once again, the papal armies were soundly defeated by the Hussite forces. Realizing that they couldn't conquer by force, they resorted to diplomacy. A compromise was entered into that, while appearing to offer freedom of conscience, really betrayed them into the power of Rome. The Bohemians had specified 4 points as a condition of peace with Rome, and these were the free preaching of the Bible, the right of the whole church to both the bread and the wine in the communion, the use of the mother tongue in divine worship, the exclusion of the clergy from all secular offices and authority, and, in cases of crime, the jurisdiction of the civil courts over clergy and laity alike. At last, the papal authorities agreed to accept the 4 Hussite articles, but that the right of explaining them, that is, of determining their precise import, should rest with the council, that is, with the emperor and the pope. On this basis, a treaty was entered into, and Rome gained by dissimulation and fraud what she had failed to gain by conflict, for in placing her own interpretation upon the articles, as upon the Bible, she could pervert their meaning to suit her own ends. Oftentimes, when Satan is not able to defeat us through open confrontation, he tries the tactic of compromise. It's something he's done repeatedly throughout history and throughout the Bible. May we be careful, wise and discerning, and most of all, resolute, and that we stand for God through whatever tactic Satan uses against us, whether it's confrontation or whether it's compromise, and that we may always stand for God.

0: When it comes to intercession, remember this. You can do a great deal after you've prayed. However, you can do very little until you've prayed. With Timely Truths, I'm Jill Briscoe. Have you ever wondered if God is really listening to your prayers? While we're confident the Lord hears prayers of bionic Christians, yet there's a haunting question as to why he should listen to us. Here's the vital biblical lesson. In prayer, it's not the amount of your faith, but rather the object of your faith that makes all the difference. As long as we've kept our lives open to hear his voice, we'll never be without hope or help. Don't rely on the faith of your parents or the charisma of your pastor. Rather rely on the incontrovertible promises of God and God alone.
1: Hi, Dan Seaborn here, and you're listening to Winning at Home's Family Moments. I'm sharing with you today a verse of Scripture, then trying to expound on it a bit for your personal family life benefit. The verse is found in Ephesians chapter 4, verse 29. It says this, "Do not let any unwholesome talk come out of your mouths, but only what is helpful for building others up according to their needs, that it may benefit those who listen." Now here's how we apply this personally in our family life. How are we doing in terms of making sure the words that come out of our mouth are building up instead of tearing down? If you had to give like a percentage based on how you speak to your family, is it more leaning toward tearing down or more toward building up? There's a tendency. Hey, listen, it's just real. It's real for me too. There's a tendency in our family life to tend to focus on the negative, to tend to spite and point out the bad. We have to make effort to use words that build up. The other day I noticed myself as I was working with my wife on something, having some negative thoughts about the way she was thinking, just kind of in my mind. And I thought, I've got to change that. And I began to think about all the things that I love about her. And then I began to express to her those things. I said, "Babe, I love this about you and that about you." And she kind of looked at me like, "What are you doing?" I said, "Focusing on the positive." That's going to be helpful for you and your marriage and your family if you build your family up with words of encouragement. Scripture teaches it. 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
2: Psalm 124. If it had not been the Lord who was on our side. Now may Israel say, if it had not been the Lord who was on our side, when men rose up against us, then they had swallowed us up quick when their wrath was kindled against us. Then the waters had overwhelmed us, the stream had gone over our soul, then the proud waters had gone over our soul. Blessed be the Lord who hath not given us as a prey to their teeth. Our soul is escaped as a bird out of the snare of the fowlers. The snare is broken, and we are escaped. Our help is in the name of the Lord, who made heaven and earth.
3: Psalm 67.
4: God be merciful unto us, and bless us, and cause his face to shine upon us. Selah, that thy way may be known upon earth, thy saving health among all nations. Let the people praise thee, O God. Let all the people praise thee. Oh, let the nations be glad and sing for joy. For thou shalt judge the people righteously and govern the nations upon earth. Selah. Let the people praise thee, O God. Let all the people praise thee. Then shall the earth yield her increase, and God, even our own God, shall bless us. God shall bless us, and all the ends of the earth shall fear him.
5: Yet if any man suffer as a Christian, let him not be ashamed, but let him glorify God on this behalf.
6: Rejoice with them that do rejoice, and weep with them that weep. often hear the phrase, honest to God, just thrown out there.
7: This is Seeking Him with Nancy DeMoss Wagglemuth.
6: Here's a little test to help us see whether we're approaching God with honest hearts. How would you answer these questions? Do you often participate in corporate worship and prayer while your heart is cold to the Lord? Are your prayers honest? Do you say words that you think will impress God, or do you tell Him what's really on your heart? When you pray in public, are you more aware of God's presence, or do you focus on the other people listening? And do you see your sin as God sees it, or do you tend to think of sin as a weakness, a slip-up, or a personality quirk? Psalm 51 says, "You desire truth in the inward parts." Would you be willing to ask God to search your heart and show you anything in there that doesn't please Him? With Seeking Him, I'm Nancy DeMoss Wagglemuth.
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9: Now a look at your evening weather on Northlake County Christian Radio. Mostly cloudy with thunderstorms today with a high near 91 and lows around 74. Partly sunny with thunderstorms tomorrow with a high of 90 and lows around 75. For your Monday, thunderstorms with a high near 92 and lows around 74. And for Tuesday, intermittent clouds with a high near 91 and lows around 75. That's your evening weather on Northlake County Christian Radio.
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